0: of Employment and Economic Development's Evan Rowe reminds those eligible they can get up to 12 weeks of partial wage replacement for personal leave or up to 12 weeks when caring for a loved one. There's a 20-week cap when those needs overlap.
1: Most common example where you'd have both types of leave might be a mother who's giving birth to a child.
0: This program is not linked to the fraud fallout seen in human services programs in Minnesota, but Rowe acknowledges the scrutiny over state government right now. I'm Mike Moen.
2: Finally, West Virginia and other Appalachian states counting on federal investment in clean energy are seeing those funds vaporize, leaving communities uncertain about jobs, reduced emissions, and their economic future.
3: A new report from Reimagine Appalachia outlines specific projects across the state hanging in limbo, including a $129 million grant from the Department of Energy to build utility-scale solar farms on two former surface mine sites in Nicholas County. Rika Rothenstein, a senior research associate for the group, says the frozen funding has huge impacts on the region.
4: Those solar farms would produce 250 megawatts of electric power, and that's enough to service around 39,000 homes.
3: The findings show nearly 70% of projected clean energy jobs in Appalachian states are now at risk. This is Nadia Romlagan for West Virginia News Service.
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5: Medicare has begun covering certain GLP-1 weight loss drugs through a new temporary pilot program called the Medicare GLP-1 Bridge. Eligible beneficiaries will pay a flat $50 monthly copayment for approved medications, including Wegovy, Zepbound, and Foundayo. Scams are bad and getting worse. A new Gallup Stop Scams Alliance survey found that 1 in 10 U.S. adults said someone in their household lost money or gave scammers access to a financial account in 2025. Nearly half of those affected households reported losses of $500 or more. Hyundai is recalling more than 96,000 2025 and 2026 Tucson, Tucson Hybrid, and Tucson Plug-in Hybrid electric vehicles. A software error may cause the instrument panel display to fail. The software update will be done over the air. I'm Mark Huffman. Learn more at consumeraffairs.com.
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8: The Science Update Podcast is produced by AAAS, advancing science, serving society.
9: What you do is you get a dung sample, then you extract all the DNA in the dung sample.
7: This week, we have some extraordinary stories from the animal world for you.
10: Mussels provide an interesting model system for medical sealants.
9: Populations need to maintain genetic diversity so that they can face changing conditions in the future.
7: We'll tell you how a tasty bivalve is inspiring new kinds of medical sealants, plus a confirmation of a virgin birth in sharks. First, though, Suzanne Bard reports on how analyzing the DNA of elephant poop could help save them from extinction.
8: A set of genes called the major histocompatibility complex helps your immune system fight off disease. Turns out, elephants have these genes, too. Evolutionary biologist Beth Archie, now of Notre Dame, and her colleagues at the Smithsonian National Zoo collected DNA samples from elephants.
9: What you do is you get a dung sample, and then you extract all the DNA in the dung sample. So when you do that, you're extracting DNA from bacteria, from the food the elephant ate, from fungus that's in there. So you're getting DNA from all different kinds of organisms. And then what you do is you use little pieces of DNA that match up perfectly to the elephant DNA you're looking for. You sort of use those to pull out the DNA that you're looking for.
8: Then they analyzed how variable the DNA was.
9: We found out that elephants, like a lot of other animals, have fairly diverse MHC genes.
8: She says that's good news for the elephants.
9: They've got genes that can help them protect against disease. Populations need to maintain genetic diversity so that they can face changing conditions in the future, like climate change or a new disease threat that might come in. This is particularly important in zoo populations where it is relatively difficult to get elephants to breed in zoos. And so you might potentially want to look at these genes before you actually end up breeding elephants because it might help you make sure that you were producing elephants that weren't going to be inbred.

0: By mussels, the shellfish that is.
1: Mussels provide an interesting model system for medical sealants because they have evolved very elegant solutions to adhesion in wet environments, which normally is very difficult to accomplish.
0: Despite their wet environment, the mussels' glue lets them hold on tight to rocks, boats, and other underwater surfaces. Messersmith's team made a synthetic variation of the mussel glue, which has shown promise in the lab, and animal studies are coming soon. Eventually, though, he'll need to find a delivery system that glues the fetal membrane, but not the fetus itself. Next, Justin Warner has a miraculous story about sharks.
2: In the past few years, scientists have learned that sharks can have virgin births. That's called parthenogenesis, and while it doesn't occur in mammals, it's been seen in a variety of other creatures, from honeybees to Komodo dragons. It wasn't confirmed in sharks until 2007, when a female hammerhead at a Nebraska zoo gave birth with no male help. Another confirmed case in 2008 involved a blacktip shark. Now, Doug Sweet of the Belle Isle Aquarium in Detroit and Kevin Feldheim of the Field Museum in Chicago have shown that a virgin shark can give birth to multiple offspring, and that the offspring can survive into adulthood. Feldheim's team genetically analyzed two bamboo sharks born at the aquarium in 2002. Their birth made headlines at the time because the mother had no male contact in captivity.
3: We came along with the genetic work to just show that it was in fact parthenogenesis. Because one possibility is many shark species can store sperm, so it's possible that sperm storage could explain it.
2: He says that was unlikely since the sharks came to the aquarium before they had reached sexual maturity, but they had to rule it out. So what makes these virgin births possible? Well, Feldheim says that in sharks it involves a small genetically packed particle called a polar body. It's a byproduct of the female shark's normal reproductive cycle.
3: And typically these polar bodies are just reabsorbed by the female. And what we think is happening in automictic parthenogenesis is that one of these polar bodies is actually essentially serving as a sperm. And so the polar body is actually fertilizing the egg, and a viable offspring is produced.
2: The result is always a daughter, since only the mother's genes are involved. Yet the offspring aren't exact clones of the mother because each polar body contains somewhat different genetic material. It's very difficult to know how often this happens in the wild, if at all. Feldheim says one open question is whether certain conditions make it more likely.
3: It may happen in nature. For example, if a female shark can't find a mate, she can use this mode of reproduction to pass her genes on to the next generation. But again, why that happens and what triggers that to happen is unknown. And that would be the next fascinating aspect of this kind of research.
2: They'd also like to find out if a virgin shark's offspring can still reproduce the old-fashioned way.
0: Thanks, Justin. Finally today, Suzanne has some more animal behavior news.
4: Young chimpanzees naturally share food with one another. As they become adults, though, they turn selfish. But closely related apes, known as bonobos, continue to share throughout their lives. Two new reports in the journal Current Biology suggest that species like bonobos that evolved in areas with lots of food and few competitors are like Peter Pan. They stay childlike forever. While species with limited resources, on the other hand, grow up fast, leaving juvenile traits like playing and sharing behind them.
0: Thanks, Suzanne. Well, that's all we have for you this week. Next week, everyone knows that talking on the cell phone while driving is both distracting and dangerous, but we'll give you another reason to put off your conversation for later. And while you're resting your cell phone, your T-shirt could be charging it. We'll have a report on nanotechnology advances that could lead to wearable batteries. Until next week, get your daily dose of science by listening to the Science Update Podcast Daily Edition every day, Monday through Friday. 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And remember, if you have a science question for us, give us a call at 1-800-WHY-IS-IT. If we use your question, you will win one of our brand new Science Update mugs. Thanks for listening. I'm Bob Hirshon for AAAS, the Science Society.
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8: I'm Dustin Royam.
9: And I'm Rhett Elaine.
8: Dr. Elaine, this week we've been talking about cosmic rays, the pyramids, muons, particles, and the Eiffel Tower.
9: Isn't it great?
8: We've covered literally everything except the kitchen sink right now.
9: Yeah.
8: So last episode we talked about muons.
9: And muon detectors.
8: Now, these muon detectors, that's what we're using to map out these pyramids,
9: correct?
8: So How are we doing this

0: Okay, so here's how it works.
1: Okay.
0: Okay, first we have cosmic rays. They make muons in the atmosphere. Mm-hmm. The muons travel through stuff. But they don't travel through stone as well as they travel through air, because there's more stuff in a stone, so it's going to interact with it more.
1: Yep.
0: Okay. So what you do is you take these muon detectors and you put them in strategic locations inside the pyramid. And you can actually find ways to aim them too. Okay, so they only look at one direction.
1: Oh, okay, yeah.
0: And really the best way to do that is use two muon detectors, and it has to pass through both of them.
1: You can kind of like the travel time, like right. See how long it takes from point A to point B.
0: So inside the pyramid, you're not going to get very many muons, because most of them get blocked out by the stone. But if you collect data over months, literally that's what they did, you'll find that in some directions you get slightly more muons than in other directions. And the only way to explain this is by looking at the distance of stone that it has to travel through. So if you have an empty space in there, even if it's not giant, that's a little bit less stone to travel through than not empty space.
1: Hmm.
0: And so that would have the stone, all stone, would have fewer muon counts than the one with empty space. So over a long period of time, you can see these differences in cosmic rays getting to the bottom of the pyramid, and then you say, well, now I know there's this direction has less stone.
1: Right.
0: And if I do it from another direction, I can kind of triangulate where that empty space is and how big it is.
1: Right.
0: And that's what they did. And so now we have an empty space in the Great Pyramid.
1: How accurate is this? It sounds like it's good for finding empty spaces, but for practically mapping it out, you can only measure how long it takes the muon from going to point A to point B.
0: Well, you're counting how many muons get there.
1: Oh, okay.
0: Yeah. So yeah, we have a low. If you had more cosmic rays, you could do a lot faster. But we're just using cosmic rays. We can't control that. So you just got to wait a long time, since not very many of them get down to the bottom.
1: Yeah.
0: And then we don't know how accurate it is until we go in there and
1: look at it.
0: And we're pretty sure
1: that'd be awkward.
0: That works pretty well.
1: Yeah. If we found out, well, the muons aren't very accurate at all. We knock down this wall and it's more wall.
0: We're pretty sure this is good.
1: Okay.
0: So,
1: okay.
0: Now, are we ever going to get into that chamber? I have no idea. I really don't know.
1: I will do it. I will try to get in there. I will be wearing a leather jacket. I will have a whip, and I will have a fedora.
0: Okay, and we'll make a movie into it.
1: Absolutely.
0: Okay.
1: And I hope I don't go to the room and think, oh, it's just grain storage. Like, that would really stink.
0: Yeah. Well, that's what you need to know about the Great Pyramids and Cosmic Rays on STEM Science
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3: Today's July 2nd on Tidbits in Time, an amazing day. Stay with me to hear about the heroine of the Archive War. We'll remember the Night of the Long Knives, take you to the grand opening of the first Walmart, and stop off for a bite to eat at Wendy's. All that plus the unlikely guy that the FAA tried to throw the book at before settling on one small fine. Tidbits in Time is here, so don't go anywhere. July 2nd, 1962, the very first Walmart store opened in Rogers, Arkansas. Sam Walton had bought his first store, a branch of the Ben Franklin chain, in 1945. Not an overnight success, he worked at his craft for 17 years before opening his first Walmart store. That single location grew to 24 stores within the first 5 years. Now the world's largest company by revenue, Walmart's sales exceed $500 billion a year. July 2nd, 1798, Angelina Bell Peyton Eberly was born in Sumner County, Tennessee. Marrying on her 20th birthday and moving to pre-Republic Frontier, Texas 4 years later, in 1822, the Peytons owned an inn and tavern. A colorful character and later heroine of the Archive War, if she hadn't fired a cannon full of grape shot into the wall of the Texas General Land Office one night in 1842, Austin might not have remained the state capital city. July 2nd, 1934, Adolf Hitler, in a purge called the Night of the Long Knives, sent the Gestapo to murder 85-plus prominent Germans whom he perceived as rivals. Some had been his early supporters and enabled him to rise to the head of the government, but since they maintained their independence and influence, they had to go. Hitler's administration quashed all attempts by local prosecutors and courts to bring charges against the assassins, ending centuries of prohibitions against extrajudicial killings. July 2, 1932, Rex David Dave Thomas was born in Atlantic City, New Jersey. He became an army cook, later working in a Fort Wayne, Indiana restaurant that was bought by Kentucky Fried Chicken. He got to work closely with Colonel Harlan Sanders before going off on his own to open the first Wendy's restaurant in Columbus, Ohio on November 15, 1969, naming it after his daughter. Dave Thomas became a household name when he started appearing in Wendy's ad campaigns. July 2, 1982, Lawrence Larry Richard Walters took 42 weather balloons, tied them to a lawn chair, and filled them with helium. One tether he cut, and the other broke, rocketing him to 16,000 feet. A TWA pilot radioed that he'd just passed a guy in a lawn chair. Larry used a BB gun to shoot some balloons and start a descent, but dropped it. Though he ran into some power lines along the way, he emerged unscathed. For your very own email print version of Tidbits in Time, showing up every day for free in your inbox, just send a request to adrian@tidbitsintime.com. That's adrian@tidbitsintime.com. For Tidbits in Time, this has been Gene Vann.
4: How concerned do we need to be about the emerging flu?
5: Looking at a diabetes report card.
4: Do we finally have a handle on the increasing rate of autism?
5: And preventing worm infections in Chinese school children.
4: That's what we're talking about this week on PodMed, the weekly look at the medical headlines from Johns Hopkins, posted on April 26th, 2013. I'm Elizabeth Tracy.
5: And I'm Rick Lang, professor of medicine at Johns Hopkins and vice chairman of medicine at the University of Texas in San Antonio.
4: Rick, we're going to have three studies actually this week from the New England Journal of Medicine. So why don't we start with the one I'm not familiar with, and that's the one on worms in China, in Chinese school children, the worm burden and what we can do about it.
5: A third of the global population, and that's mainly in developing countries, is infected with soil-transmitted worms, or we call them helminths. These are intestinal parasites. There are about 1 billion infections with roundworms, about 600 million infections with whipworms, and 800 million persons are infected with hookworms. About half of the global disease burden falls to children between the ages of 5 to 14, and we know that these parasitic infections can contribute to poor mental and physical development. Since about 8 to 10% of the population in these developing countries has a parasitic infection, treatment is just to give mass drugs to clear the infection. The unfortunate thing is they can get reinfected. So if you look at these individuals 12 and 18 months later, a huge number develop reinfection. So this was a study looking at health education delivered to fourth and fifth graders in Chinese schools to determine if they could actually prevent reinfection of students that had been treated with mass administration of drugs. They took 38 schools, 19 of which were just controlled, and the other half actually had a health education program and a 12-minute cartoon video, classroom instruction. They had them draw pictures just to prove that they got the concept. And what they discovered was that this health education package was effective in reducing reinfection by 50%.
4: How onerous is this education effort, and how difficult is it for school children to implement the changes that are suggested?
5: It was extremely easy and low cost. At baseline, only 50% of the kids washed their hands after going to the bathroom. After this education, 99% of the kids did. Now, in fairness, it was culturally relevant. They engaged community leaders and educators to develop a product that was interesting and applicable and relevant to them. But this is very easy to apply really across the spectrum, no matter what culture you're looking at.
4: Good news then. Let's hope that this is implemented throughout China and other places in the developing world. Elsewhere in the New England Journal of Medicine this week, let's take a look at the diabetes report card for the last decade.
5: We are both aware that diabetes is becoming an increasing problem, especially associated with the increase in obesity, both in adults and in children. Well, over the last decade, from 1999 to 2010, we've had several national programs that allow us to track the progress in meeting the goals with regard to diabetes and decreasing the other risk factors. So this is an analysis of data for adults that have diabetes from both the National Health and Nutrition Exam Survey and the Behavioral Risk Factor Surveillance System. What they discovered was from 1999 through 2010, there was some modest successes. The percentage of individuals that were reaching the goal, hemoglobin A1C, an assessment of how well they were controlling their diabetes, increased from 44% to 52%. With regard to control of the LDL cholesterol, that increased from 36 to 56%. With regard to blood pressure, from about 40 to 50%. But interestingly enough, there was no gain at all in terms of preventing smoking. Still a fourth of individuals did. Although there were some modest gains, about one-third to one-half of all the participants were not meeting their goals. About 22% still smoked, and only 14% met the targets for all four risk factors. So although there were modest improvements, Elizabeth, we still got a long way to go.
4: Well, I think that's really good job security for some of us. And also, this sure sounds like to me, are we going to view this glass as half full or half empty? And from the half full perspective, I would have to say that clearly this is pointing us in the direction of interventions that seem to be having an impact.
5: They do have an impact. Unfortunately, the absolute number of individuals developing diabetes is increasing. So these modest gains are really damped down.
4: I would then devolve back to the idea that, of course, the underpinnings of all of this should be prevention. That would be avoiding weight gain, maintaining a lot of mobility and exercise, and dietary changes.
5: Yep, I would agree with all that. The other thing that this data directs us to is if you look at the one group that really didn't have any significant improvements, it was the younger individuals. So we've got a lot to do, and particularly with targeting younger individuals with the importance of first trying to prevent it. But if you have it, let's at least try to get the goal.
4: Okay. Finally, let's complete our triumvirate then from the New England Journal of Medicine this week and take a look at H7N9, the flu strain that has emerged actually in China, what they have to say about that.
5: The first cases of this influenza A, as you call the H7N9 viral infection, was first reported in humans in China during February and March of 2013. This is a preliminary report describing the epidemiology and the characteristics. The average age of individuals was 63, but patients as young as 2 years and as old as 89 years had contracted the infection. Most of these individuals actually lived in urban centers, and about three-fourths of them were male. 21% of people who contracted this have died. But of the 82 persons, 60 still remain in critical condition. So it's likely that the mortality rate is going to actually go up. Most of these individuals had contact with poultry in some way or another. Concerning, there were two possible cases of human-to-human transmission. The other things we know about this H7 infection is it doesn't respond to amantadine. It requires Tamiflu or Relenza, that is a neuraminidase inhibitors. The incubation time is about 6 days, and the time from when patients first experience symptoms to death is about 11 days. What else do you think our listeners should know about this?
4: One of the things I think is interesting is that the CDC has just released this week recommendations regarding management of H7N9. Talks about the use of neuraminidase inhibitors even 48 hours after someone has become symptomatic, in contrast to how we normally manage antivirals in people who have the flu or supposedly have the flu. So I think that that expanded window is telling. It says, hey, we're really concerned about this.
5: What's clear is that the earlier the treatment is initiated, the more likely it is to be effective. But you're right, when you have diseases that are this serious and carry such a high mortality, we're extending the treatment time.
4: The other thing that's interesting about this is that there is a vaccine that was developed by molecular biology means. So I feel very hopeful that by the time this thing starts to make its way across the globe, we're going to have something that's effective.
5: But it will take several months. And so key right now is surveillance, identifying individuals that have it, isolating them as quickly as possible. This is probably just the tip of the iceberg. We've identified those that are sickest. There's some concern that there actually may be people with very mild disease. And more importantly, that the poultry and perhaps the pigs that are infected with this really don't exhibit much in the way of symptoms.
4: And I guess for right now, let's just leave people with the idea that if they're traveling to Asia or to China specifically, they should be very vigilant about precautions.
5: Absolutely. And we have ways in the U.S. of testing whether someone has developed an infection.
4: Excellent. Finally, then, let's turn to the Journal of the American Medical Association. I served it up as, wow, do we finally have a smoking gun with regard to the increasing rate of autism? Could that be valproate during pregnancy?
5: Valproate, which is one of the anti-epileptic or anti-seizure medications, is known to cause many congenital abnormalities. Despite that, there are about 8 million prescriptions written for valproate between 2005 and 2007, just for girls and women aged 15 to 44 years. Only about 900,000 of these were written for its use as an anti-seizure medication. It's also used for bipolar disease and for pain. There have also been studies that show that IQs on average were lower in children that had been exposed to valproate in utero. This particular study shows that the use of valproate during pregnancy is also associated with the development of autism and autism spectrum disorders. So examining over 655,000 children born from 1996 to 2006, they identified over 5,000 with autism spectrum disorder and over 2,000 with frank autism. Those children who were exposed to valproate were 2.5 to 4 times more likely to develop these disorders than the general population. We've not been able to identify a lot of causes of autism. It looks like this is perhaps one of them, and a significant one, I might add.
4: I think it's great that we could finally pinpoint something that might be responsible for this apparent increase in autism, and clearly something that has a reasonable intervention associated with it.
5: A large number of women of childbearing age are receiving valproate, and there are other effective medications for bipolar disease or for pain control. And since half of all pregnancies in the United States are unplanned, that means women that are taking valproate don't plan to become pregnant, but do and expose their children to this risk. They just need to be aware that it's a possibility, and there are other alternatives.
4: Excellent. So this week on the blog, I'm going to do H7N9. That's a look at this week's medical headlines from Johns Hopkins. I'm Elizabeth Tracy.
5: And I'm Rick Lang. Y'all live well.
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9: On today's broadcast, members of a special parliamentary committee investigating the June 3rd local election ballot paper shortages confirmed that ballot boxes were poorly managed. The benchmark KOSPI plunges nearly 8%, mainly driven by a global semiconductor sell-off. And Samsung, SK Hynix, and other businesses pledge a massive investment package for the central Chungcheong region in semiconductors, displays, and more. This is KBS World Radio News. I'm Daniel Che. Members of a special parliamentary committee looking into the ballot paper shortages during the June 3rd local elections have confirmed that ballot boxes were poorly managed, among other issues. The members of this committee made the disclosure on Thursday after a 15-minute on-site investigation at a facility in Seoul's Jamsil area used as a ballot counting center during the elections. They confirmed the status of the ballot boxes and cordoned off the area to preserve the evidence. Democratic Party lawmaker Kim Yong-man said that storing ballot papers in a room without the closed-circuit TV cameras was unacceptable and argued that the ballot boxes should be moved to a secure location. Committee members criticized the National Election Commission, and some even called for a special counsel investigation and a review of a possible recount through a parliamentary resolution. The benchmark Korea Composite Stock Price Index plunged 655.32 points, or 7.89% on Thursday, to close at 7,648.09. Investors selling semiconductor shares catalyzed a drop in the index as worries over surplus capacity grew, linked to reports that U.S. company Meta Platforms would put up for sale its artificial intelligence infrastructure. Reports that Apple is in discussions with Chinese companies about sourcing chips also weakened sentiment in South Korean chip giants Samsung Electronics and SK Hynix, coupled with U.S. stocks lowering overnight. The Tatkavi Kostak lost 62.63 points, or 6.74%, to close at 866.72. Consumer prices surged by the biggest margin in 2.5 years in June amid soaring global oil prices stemming from the Iran war. The Ministry of Data and Statistics announced Thursday that the consumer price index increased 3.2% from the previous year, the highest jump since December 2023. It's also the second straight month in which the index has posted an on-year increase above 3%. Petroleum led the gains at 24.7%, the largest increase since July 2022, when the index rose 35.2% after Russia invaded Ukraine. The index for daily necessities went up 3.4%, the biggest increase since April 2024. Samsung, SK Hynix, biopharmaceutical company Celltrion, and other businesses have pledged an investment package for the central Chungcheong region worth 392 trillion won, or around $252 billion, in semiconductors, displays, secondary batteries, parts, and biotech. The pledges were announced during the government's public briefing in Ansan, South Chungcheong Province, Thursday, as an envisioned plan for the development of next-generation cutting-edge industries in the central region. Samsung plans to inject 140 trillion won into OLED and next-generation displays, high-performance package substrates for artificial intelligence servers, and cutting-edge battery production mother factories, while SK Hynix has promised to invest 100 trillion won for NAND and cutting-edge packaging fabs. Celltrion is expected to spend 2 trillion won to build biopharmaceutical manufacturing facilities. Meanwhile, President Lee Jae-myung said the central Chungcheong region holds immeasurable growth potential.
7: If corporate strategic investment and the government's strong commitment come together, the Chungcheong region will undoubtedly rise to become not just the center of South Korea's advanced industries, but a world-class hub of innovation leading the AI era.
9: He promised to mobilize all available means to actively support the businesses in fostering cutting-edge industries there in the interest of balanced regional development, and said the region has sparked a paradigm shift. A new U.S. House Judiciary Committee report claims the South Korean government has engaged in economic discrimination against innovative American companies, including the e-commerce giant Coupang. The South Korean Ministry of Foreign Affairs has denied the accusations and called the report's publication regrettable. Rosian Bach has more.
10: The U.S. House Judiciary Committee said in a report released Wednesday it uncovered evidence that the South Korean government has engaged in discriminatory acts against American businesses for years. Some of the harmful practices mentioned include coercive investigation tactics, overly burdensome regulatory requirements, and massive fines and penalties intended to punish American firms and make it harder for them to effectively compete against South Korean companies. It highlighted the recent treatment of Coupang, the U.S.-based e-commerce giant known as the Amazon of South Korea, as a prime example. The report said Coupang has been a consistent target and that hostility toward the company escalated in 2025 after a, quote, limited amount of customer data was stolen by a disgruntled former employee. According to the South Korean government, the breach affected over 37.5 million people. The U.S. committee argued that Seoul waged a campaign against Coupang that included dozens of investigations, thousands of document requests, excessive fines, and threats of criminal charges. Based on statements from Coupang officials, it also said the South Korean National Intelligence Service intervened in the company's internal investigation into the data leak, a claim the spy agency has denied. The report said South Korea's actions against Coupang violate the trade agreement renegotiated with the U.S. last year in response to U.S. President Donald Trump's global tariffs. While some U.S. lawmakers have taken to social media to criticize the South Korean government, pundits say Seoul has mishandled the Coupang situation for more than half a year, causing it to escalate into a trade issue with the U.S. Meanwhile, South Korean Foreign Ministry spokesperson Park Il responded at a briefing Thursday, saying it's regrettable that the report reflects only Kupang's assertions. Park said the government has been communicating closely with the U.S. and that the Kupang investigation is proceeding lawfully. He added that the government is upholding its commitments under the Korea-U.S. joint fact sheet to treat American digital companies in a non-discriminatory manner and will continue to communicate with the U.S. on the issue. Rosine Park, KBS World Radio News.
9: A civic group has filed a police complaint against Korea Football Association President Jung Mong-gyu and former head coach of the men's national football team Hong Myung-bo after South Korea failed to advance to the round of 32 at the 2026 FIFA World Cup. In a press conference held in Seoul on Thursday, the People's Welfare Countermeasure Committee said it filed the complaint with the Seoul Metropolitan Police Agency against Jung, Hong, and Lee Im-seng, who had served as a technical executive at the KFA. The group accused the three men of coercion, intimidation, obstruction of business, and breach of trust. The group claimed that in 2024, Jung and Lee appointed Hong to take the helm of the national team after neglecting regulations and despite opposition within the KFA. Showers are expected to continue across the country's central regions on Friday, with inland areas nationwide seeing scattered showers through Thursday night and into Friday. According to the Korea Meteorological Administration, up to 60 millimeters of rain is expected for the Seoul metropolitan area and Gangwon province through Friday morning. The Chungcheong and Jeolla regions and North Gyeongsang province are likely to see up to 40 millimeters, while South Gyeongsang province will receive up to 20 millimeters. Jeju Island is expected to see 30 to 80 millimeters of rain from Friday afternoon through Saturday, with more than 120 millimeters expected in mountainous areas. And that's the news from KBS World Radio's News Center in Seoul. This has been Daniel Chen.

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1: Do I detect notes of wastewater? This is Sandra Tsing Lo with the lowdown on science. Picture a bustling winery after harvest, grapes crushed, wine flowing, and wastewater piling up. Every liter of wine produces 4 liters of toxic wastewater. Yuck! And cleaning it up can be costly and complex. Little help? Enter Elise Doria and team from University of California, Davis. They churn 2 almond shells. They ground the shells into fine powder. Under the microscope, the powder showed a porous, layered structure, perfect for trapping contaminants. When added to winery wastewater, this powder removed up to 80% of harmful compounds. So next time you enjoy a glass of wine, don't forget to thank your almonds.
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1: Counterfeit mushrooms? That's nothing to sniff at. This is Sandra Tsing Lo with the lowdown on science. Italian Alba white truffles are a fungal delicacy. Connoisseurs love their distinct aroma and taste, so much so that their going rate is about $3,000 per pound. Unfortunately, the aroma and taste can also be reproduced in the lab. Synthetic copycats have flooded the market, and unknowing consumers will pay the price. Luigi Mondello at the University of Messina wants to sniff out the fakers, although he isn't so much smelling as he is weighing. Bismethylthiomethane is the compound responsible for the white truffle's distinctive scent and flavor. It's a carbon-based molecule whose lab version is lighter than its natural form due to the ingredients used to make it. In nature, some carbon atoms weigh more than others. Mondello developed a scale that weighs the truffle's carbon and determines the ratio of heavy carbon atoms to lighter ones. A ratio with heavier carbons means your truffle product is the real deal. Lighter carbons? You've got a fake on your hands, or bruschetta. In short, to truffle counterfeiters, Mondello is not a fun guy.
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4: 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After this short summary, you'll hear the latest breaking news stories from around the world in the audio news from Archaeologica. 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Archaeologists excavating in Edinburgh, Scotland, have come across a 13th century catapult ball. Excavators in Mexico have identified the first ever temple to the Flayed Lord associated with skinned human corpses. An Egyptian fortress on the Red Sea served to deliver war elephants to the armies of the Ptolemies. And the burial of a young woman in Nicaragua is the oldest human burial yet found in Lower Central America. 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And now here's Laura Pettigrew with the audio news from Archaeologica. We hope you find this to be a valuable part of your day.
5: Welcome to the audio news from Archaeologica. I'm Laura Pettigrew, and these are the headlines in archaeological and historical news from December 30th, 2018 to January 5th, 2019. In Scotland, archaeologists unearthed a large stone ball thought to have been launched from a powerful medieval catapult during a siege of Edinburgh Castle. According to the Daily Gazette and Essex County Standard in the UK, the large carved stone looks like a cannonball and dates to the 13th century. That's more than 200 years before the introduction of gunpowder or cannons to Scotland. The ball looks like the type that would have been launched by a trebuchet, one of the most powerful catapults used in the Middle Ages. The most famous account of a trebuchet is that of a catapult named Warwolf, the giant device used by the army of Edward I at the Stirling Castle in 1304. According to City of Edinburgh Council archaeologist John Lawson, the discovery of the ball suggests that similar weapons were also used in Edinburgh, possibly during the Siege of Edinburgh in 1296, when Edward I captured the castle and held it under English rule for 18 years. Over the centuries, around 23 different siege attempts were made on Edinburgh Castle, more than any other castle in UK history. Experts have been intrigued by the new discovery. AOC Archaeology found the ball during excavations at the Grass Market in Edinburgh, which is the commercial district at the foot of the hill where the castle is. The fact that it was found there is a reminder that the surrounding town must also have taken a beating. Excavations have been underway since May in preparation for the construction of a new hotel on the site. The Siege of Edinburgh lasted only 3 days, and researchers don't often get such precise dates. According to Richard Connolly of the CGMS Consulting Group, most archaeological work deals with the remnants of day-to-day life, so it's exciting to find something that could provide a direct link to a specific historic event. Archaeologists from AOC Archaeology are expected to continue working at the site into the new year. In Mexico City, researchers have discovered a temple of the Flayed Lord, a pre-Hispanic fertility god depicted as a skinned human corpse. According to Mexico's National Institute of Anthropology and History, the temple came to light during the recent excavations of Popoloca ruins in the central state of Puebla. The Popoloca built the temple at a complex known as Endanchan Tehuacan between AD 1000 and 1260. The Popoloca were later conquered by the Aztecs. Mexican researchers found two skull-like carved stones and a stone torso fragment depicting the god Xipe Totec. The torso had an extra hand dangling off one arm, showing that it was wearing the skin of a sacrificial victim. According to Business Insider, depictions of the god have been found before in other cultures, including the Aztec culture, but this is the first time a temple to the deity has turned up. Priests worshipped Xipe Totec by skinning human victims and then donning their skins. The ritual was seen as a way to ensure fertility and regeneration. Ancient accounts of the ritual suggest that victims were killed in gladiator-style combat, or killed by arrows while upon a platform. Afterwards, they were skinned on another platform. The layout of the temple at Tehuacan seems to match these descriptions. According to archaeologist Susan Gillespie at the University of Florida, the torso fragment is strong evidence of a positive correlation between the deity, the ritual sacrifice, the practice of skin wearing, and the temple. However, the temple wasn't necessarily the place of sacrifice. According to Gillespie, the practice was to perform the sacrificial death in one or more places, but to ritually store the skins in another. So it could be that this is the temple where the skins were kept after being worn for some days, which would make the temple even more sacred to the Popoloca. A Polish-American archaeological team has discovered a 2,300-year-old fortress in Egypt on the coast of the Red Sea. A monumental structure that had been covered by sand, the fortress once protected the ancient port of Berenike. According to LiveScience.com, it was constructed at a time when the Ptolemies ruled Egypt. The Ptolemies were a dynasty of pharaohs descended from one of Alexander the Great's generals. Historical records indicate that Berenike was part of a chain of ports constructed along the Red Sea to help supply war elephants to the army of the Ptolemies. In 2014, genetic research revealed that they likely imported their elephants from Eritrea in East Africa. A double line of walls protected the western part of the fortress, while a single line sufficed farther to the east and north. In the journal Antiquity, archaeologists Marek Wozniak and Joanna Radkowska described the fort as having square towers built at the corners and in strategic places where sections of the walls connected. The largest and most fortified part of the structure was a complex of workshops and stores about 160 meters long and 80 meters wide. It had three large courtyards and several other structures, forming an enclosed and fortified area. Within the fortress gatehouse, archaeologists found a rock-cut well and a series of drains and pools that collected, stored, and distributed both groundwater and rainwater. Together, two of the largest pools may have held over 17,000 liters of water. According to researchers, the fact that rainwater was collected and drained suggests that Berenike had a more humid climate than today. According to Wozniak of the Polish Center of Mediterranean Archaeology at the University of Warsaw, the double reinforced side of the fort faces inland, which suggests the defenders were particularly concerned about an attack coming from that way. Interestingly, it seems that the fortress administrators found the extra defenses unnecessary. Some of them were dismantled after a very short period of existence. According to Wozniak, no evidence has been found of an attack on Berenike. The Ptolemies often built fortified cities and forts near the frontiers of their kingdom, because the Ptolemies could not be sure how local people would react to their presence. Beside the north defensive wall, the archaeologists discovered terracotta figurines, coins, and a piece of an elephant skull in an ancient trash dump. After Rome conquered Egypt in 30 BC, trade expanded at Berenike, and the port became a major center of commerce. From the 1st to the 6th centuries AD, evidence suggests commercial ties extended from Greece and Italy to South Arabia, India, the Malay Peninsula, Ethiopia, and East Africa. In our last story, we learned that a young woman was buried in a shallow pit in Central America 5,900 years ago. She lay on her back with legs tucked against her chest and arms, prone at the side of her body, undisturbed for nearly six millennia. A team of Canadian, German, and Nicaraguan researchers has called her the oldest known human burial in Lower Central America. They found the woman in what is now the Nicaraguan village of Bliracanu. According to Smithsonian Magazine, Bliracanu's archaeological site, called the Ungi Shell Matrix, was excavated first in the 1970s. But it wasn't until recently that researchers unearthed the woman's grave. According to their study, the woman was still in her original burial position when the grave was opened. Ancient human remains are rarely found in Lower Central America because the acidic soil tends to consume bone. But this woman's remains were shielded from the Caribbean's tropical conditions by an ancient shell mound piled atop her grave. People there erected piles of assorted shells to mark burial sites and other important places in the landscape. According to lead author Mirjana Roksandic, an anthropologist at Canada's University of Winnipeg, the shell mound reduced the acidity of the soil and helped preserve the remains. Even so, the quality of the bones still was comprised by soil acid. The woman stood 4 feet 11 inches tall and had strongly developed muscles in her forearms. It's possible this bulk came from rowing, which is an important activity in the area to this day. Study co-author Harley Duncan, who is also a member of the Bliracanu community, introduced the other researchers to an 82-year-old woman who rows 4 hours a day to visit family. Forensic analysis suggests that the young woman died when she was between 25 and 40 years old. Despite finding heavy wear on her teeth, the researchers believe she was closer to the lower end of this age range, as individuals who eat a lot of shellfish tend to have poor dentition. No cause of death was readily apparent. The remains are being held in the CIDCA Historical Cultural Museum of the Caribbean Coast in Bluefields, Nicaragua. That wraps up the news for this week. For more stories and daily news updates, visit Archaeologica on the World Wide Web at archaeologica.org, where all the news is history. I'm Laura Pettigrew, and I'll see you next week.
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8: This is Scientific American's 60-Second Science. I'm Christopher Intagliata. Deep in the Amazon lives one of the world's largest freshwater fish, the legendary arapaima. It tips the scales at hundreds of pounds, making it a coveted catch for extreme anglers, like Jeremy Wade from the show River Monsters.
9: That's a fish. That's a good fish.
8: After a dramatically scored struggle, he catches one, and it takes two guys to hold it up.
9: There it is. Look at that for a fish. Look at that. Massive. Female arapaima, about 150 pounds.
8: Speaking of scales, this giant fish has another superlative quality.
10: It has these very impressive armor scales on its body, which prevent penetration by predators' teeth, yet it still makes the fish quite flexible and nimble in the water.
8: Robert Ritchie, a material scientist at UC Berkeley. The predators he's talking about are piranhas, but the mighty arapaima has them beat with its scales, one of the toughest flexible biological materials, according to Ritchie's team. After subjecting the scales to stress tests and electron microscopy in the lab, they figured out the scales' secrets. For one, they have a hard, mineralized layer on the outside.
10: You need the hard layer at the surface to prevent the thing from penetrating. But if the whole scale was made of this hard layer, it would just shatter, like if you tried to penetrate a piece of glass.
8: And so the scale then has a layer of softer but tougher collagen on the inside, more resistant to cracking in a piranha's bite. Material scientists have already figured out this trick, to build materials with a hard layer on the outside and a tough layer on the inside, but the secret of the arapaima scales is how exquisitely they transition from the hard to the tough.
10: We would love to do that in synthetic materials. It's just very difficult to make materials like that. Maybe 3D printing in the future can do this, but nature does this rather cleverly because it builds its materials from the bottom up, from the atoms and molecules up to the macro scale.
8: Photos and details are in the journal Matter. So who cares about a fish's scales? Well, the Air Force Office of Scientific Research does. They funded the study because Kevlar and other body armors are incredibly heavy, and the scales of this piranha-proof fish could be the key to a lighter load. Thanks for listening. For Scientific American's 60-Second Science, I'm Christopher Intagliata.
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12: For Chemistry in Its Element this week, can you guess what connects boat keels, armor-piercing weaponry, beautiful colored glass that you can track down with a Geiger counter, and more oxidation states than a chemist can shake a glass rod at? If not, here's Polly Arnold with the answer.
13: Uranium. Uranium is certainly one of the most famous, or perhaps I should say infamous, elements.
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17: From Feature Story News in Washington, I'm Jagruti Dave. Russia has launched a massive strike on Kyiv, firing nearly 500 drones and more than 70 missiles at the Ukrainian capital, killing at least 21 people and injuring dozens more. The assault comes after Ukraine targeted Moscow with 61 drones, hitting what Ukrainian President Volodymyr Zelensky said was a satellite communications center used to coordinate Russian military operations. Dasha Chernyshova reports from Moscow.
18: The Russian officials insist that this is the retaliation against Ukrainian military for their actions that Moscow labels as terrorism on the Russian territory. The Kremlin also saying that Russia is going to continue to step up pressure on Ukraine because they are seeing the increased Ukrainian attacks on the Russian territory.
17: Indirect talks between the US and Iran in Doha have concluded, with Qatar saying positive progress was made. The discussions centered heavily around the Strait of Hormuz, where shipping remains at roughly a third of pre-war levels. While US President Donald Trump has sought to portray the reopening of the strait in a positive light, experts say Tehran understands the strategic value of controlling access through the strait. Kate Fisher reports from Washington.
16: He knows that domestically, the cost of filling up your car at the gas station is really important to American voters, and he knows he needs to keep those fuel prices low, especially ahead of the midterm elections coming up in November. So keeping free transit through the strait is vital for the US president, and the Iranians know that, of course, and that is why they know they can use this as leverage to try to put pressure on the Americans at the negotiating table.
17: Taylor Swift and Travis Kelce's rehearsal dinner is due to get underway at Madison Square Garden's Infosys Theatre in New York, ahead of the couple's wedding at the arena on Friday. Around 1,000 guests are expected for the black tie wedding celebration under strict secrecy rules, including non-disclosure agreements and a ban on mobile phones. Mitch McCann reports from New York.
19: I know that many people are speculating what is on the menu for Taylor Swift and Travis Kelce. Well, some reporters have been hanging outside the garden here in the last couple of days and have seen workers carrying in boxes of blackened meat, boneless chicken breasts, chicken legs, french fries, onion rings, orange peppers, eggs and heavy whipping cream. I don't know what that tells us, but there's likely to be a big menu for the celebration over the next couple of days.
17: From bureaus worldwide, this is FSN.
20: With FSN Spotlight, I'm Simon Marks, looking again today at the impacts of a significant shift in American public opinion. For the first time, opinion pollsters in the United States are finding that a majority of American voters are more supportive of Palestinians than they are of Israel. Both Republican and Democratic parties are finding that pressure is now building, challenging their age-old commitment to supporting Israel. And Haaretz columnist Joshua Leifer says the change also has big impact on the well-funded pro-Israel political lobby in America.
21: Trump is the slayer of all establishments, and he slays, in some sense inadvertently, he also slays the American Jewish establishment, because he doesn't need their imprimatur, he doesn't need their backing, he has his own guys. He comes in, and policy is being made by people who are not coming from that institutional pipeline anymore. And one of the ironies of history on this issue, it's actually kind of Trump who dethrones the Israel lobby. You know, this isn't to say that, like, he's not very proximate to very prominent pro-Israel figures. Jared Kushner and Jared Kushner's family is a very important node in kind of American pro-Israel politics. But it is to say that he doesn't need the whole organizational infrastructure, and he can kind of operate without them.
20: He spoke to Foreign Policy magazine. AIPAC, the American-Israel Public Affairs Committee, is still expected to spend over $100 million this year trying to defeat candidates in November's midterms who take a tougher stance towards Prime Minister Netanyahu. With FSN Spotlight, I'm Simon Marks.
17: The main headlines again. Russia has launched a massive strike on Kyiv, firing nearly 500 drones and more than 70 missiles at the Ukrainian capital. Indirect talks between the US and Iran in Doha have concluded, with Qatar saying positive progress was made. And Taylor Swift and Travis Kelce's rehearsal dinner is due to get underway at Madison Square Garden's Infosys Theatre in New York, ahead of the couple's wedding at the arena on Friday. And that is the latest from Feature Story News. I'm Jagruti Dave in Washington.
22: This is Bird Note. Bird voices can vary tremendously. When you're learning to recognize birds by ear, it can help to have shared vocabulary to describe how they sound. For example, some birds have clear singing voices, like this American robin. The Scarlet Tanager song holds a similar tune, but this bird sounds a little hoarse. The word nasal comes to mind when describing the call of a red-breasted nuthatch. While the brown-headed nuthatch comes off as squeaky. birds are so buzzy that they're easily mistaken for insects, like this grasshopper sparrow. Some birds sound almost mechanical, like the metallic song of the common grackle, and the simple clicking notes of a yellow rail. Then there are aficionados like song sparrows that mix and match tones in complex compositions. Learning to describe bird sounds will make it easier to figure out who's singing and to remember the voices of your favorite birds. For Bird Note, I'm Ariana Rubber.
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1: The following piece comes from Backstory with the American History Guys. Each week, Backstory takes a topic, say, birth, disease, or college sports, and explores the history of that topic in America. Historians Brian Ballow, Ed Ayers, and Peter Onuf host the show. Here are the guys.
2: We're back with Backstory. I'm Peter Onuf.
23: And I'm Brian Ballow. We're talking today about the history of diagnosing mental illness in the United States.
2: The 1830s were a foundational time in treating the mentally ill. With the first state-run asylums cropping up across the country, medical authorities had to decide who to put in them. At first, that meant the criminally insane, prison inmates who were too dangerous to be around other, more stable prisoners. But in an effort to keep the asylum from becoming a rug under which to sweep society's worst, doctors began to look for other patients, more treatable patients, to commit. Eric Mennel has the story of one of those patients.
24: On the night of June 24th, 1833, Dr. Lemuel Belden received a message. There were concerns about the behavior of a young girl in Springfield, Massachusetts.
25: I was called under the impression that she was deranged, and such at first was my own belief. She was struggling to get out of bed, complaining very much at the same time of pain in the left side of her head. Her face was flushed, the head hot, eyes closed, and her pulse much excited.
26: Jane C. Ryder was a servant for a wealthy family, and she had had a fairly long history of sleep disturbances that went back into her childhood.
24: This is Benjamin Reese. He teaches at Emory University, and he stumbled onto Jane Ryder's story a few years back.
26: It was reported that she often slept too long, and that as a child she had a number of episodes of sleepwalking, and those started to get more intense as she came to work for this family.
25: At first, the paroxysms...
24: A paroxysm is a fit or an attack.
25: ...occurred only in the night, and generally soon after she went to bed. As the disease advanced, they commenced earlier. She then fell asleep in the evening, sitting in her chair, or rather, passed into the state of somnambulism. For her sleep, under those circumstances, was never natural.
26: So some of the things that she would do in the middle of the night would be setting the table perfectly for breakfast.
25: Having dressed herself, she went downstairs and skimmed the milk.

0: work, work she was paid to do. Things like pulling clothes from her dresser and hiding them in places she couldn't find when she woke.
1: And apparently after a while, this became bothersome to the family that was employing her. They decided, and apparently Jane herself agreed.
2: Arrangements were made for Jane's removal to the hospital in Worcester,
1: the state lunatic asylum, which had only opened the year before,
2: where she could enjoy that seclusion which seemed essential for her cure.
0: What's important to note here is that just a few years prior, Jane wouldn't have been considered insane. In the 18th century, insanity was an entire way of being.
1: A complete delusional set of beliefs, or a kind of reversion to an almost animalistic state of behavior.
0: But by the time Jane Ryder was making breakfast in bed,
1: the concept of partial insanity took hold. And that is that you could be completely sane in most aspects of your life, but there would be one set of behaviors that could set you off, either religious delusion or some kind of fixation or troublesome behaviors in your sleep. So insanity started to become fractionalized in a way.
0: A lot of this was caught up in ideas similar to phrenology, that different areas of your skull revealed different personality traits. The skull, the brain, and madness were all being broken down into their component parts in the 19th century. And with medical advances, scientists thought that if you could locate madness, you could cure it. Essentially, everything must be curable. Which is exactly how Jane C. Ryder, a young female servant who sleepwalked, was placed in the asylum system, a system mostly populated by the criminally insane.
2: December 15th. Paroxysm rather singular. She is full of melancholy like a roguish child. December 19th. She was more disposed to melancholy. She once said her head ached and felt strangely. She appeared very much like a person insane. December 21st. Very well and wakeful all day, but in the evening had a paroxysm of complete insanity. Talked, ran about the house, and refused to take her medicine. When forced to take it, she shed tears and fell into a sort of hysterical sobbing, which lasted some minutes.
0: Belden thought the problems were food-related. Specifically, he blamed her restlessness on eating too much dried fruit. But even controlling Jane's diet didn't fix the problem. So doctors were forced to try more drastic cures.
2: To warm the feet, which were always cold, the nitromuriatic acid bath was prescribed.
1: She was given everything from opium to ether to medications that would make her vomit.
2: Her head was also shaved.
1: Leeches were applied. She was bled profusely. She had
0: leeches?
1: She was blistered also. Pus would ooze out. There was some thought that it would draw out whatever fluids were not harmonized within her body causing her to behave in this way. So she went through this very painful and difficult set of treatments and experiments. And after a while, it was clear she wanted to get out of there.
3: Kind friend, as it was your wish that I should write to you respecting my health, I have a good opportunity now.
0: This is from a letter Ryder wrote to Belden just before being dismissed from the asylum. And reading the letter, the words don't seem like those of a woman who's effectively been a lab rat for the past few months. They seem more like a woman who wants to leave and will say whatever she needs to make that happen.
3: I am very happy to say I'm much better now and think that being a little more unwell than usual has had a very good effect. The time has passed very quickly.
0: Do the doctors in the end feel like they've cured her?
1: In the final write-up of the case, they said that her symptoms had become much more manageable, which was, in a way, an admission that they couldn't completely cure the problem. Hmm. Now, asylum superintendents at that time, they always had an out because they claimed that mental illness was universally curable if it was caught early in its development. Hmm. And so they often took pains when they couldn't cure somebody to show that this was a disease that had been growing for years and years before that it was ever brought to their attention. And the fact that Jane Ryder had been experiencing bouts of sleepwalking since she was a young girl helped give them cover.
0: One thing that was interesting about this story is, like, where I can't tell if by putting her in an asylum, it's a humanitarian

0: humanitarian effort that they want to treat her. That seems like that's what Belden, the doctor, it seems like that's his motivation. But simultaneously, it seems like the family, her employers, are trying to just kind of get her out of their hair. I mean, do you get a sense that both those things are working in confluence with each other, or one is more powerful than the other?
1: I think both are working together, and they're often indistinguishable from each other. The reigning idea behind the asylum movement was that all people had access to mental health and to productive lives, and that when medical conditions prevented them from fulfilling their potential, that society had an obligation to restore them to full capacity. That was the PR, and often the reality was quite different when people who were simply inconvenient to others, as Jane Ryder seemed to become to her employers, found themselves incarcerated either through coercion or through outright involuntary confinement. That tension between the humanitarian mission and the control of unruly individuals was always present through the history of the asylum.
0: And we don't know what happened to her after she left the asylum?
1: Well, we know she went back to working as a servant. Mm-hmm. And periodically, newspaper and magazine reporters would inquire into the case and give brief accounts of how she was doing. But she slips back into the obscurity of the world of 19th century serving women.
0: It's strange to think that mental illness might have been a way out of that obscurity, even if temporarily. And it's difficult to know what Ryder was actually thinking. After all, she wrote these letters knowing full well they would be read by the doctors treating her. Whatever the case, it was these letters, and others like them, that helped give authority to the asylum movement, that helped launch a century and a half of institutionalization.
2: I feel as if I never could repay my friends for all they have done for me. Indeed, I know I never can. All I can do is thank them and deny myself everything that would be injurious to my health. I have nothing more present to write. Your most obedient friend, Jane C. Ryder.
3: Eric Mennel is one of our producers. 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His book about culture and 19th century asylums is called Theaters of Madness.
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6: Thoughts like comets in the night. The Monday Morning Memo for July 27th, 2015. Laughter brings escape from monotony. Sadness teaches us what is important to our heart. Commitment carries us through the dark hours, the dry places, the sad times. Enthusiasm, God within, opens our eyes to the possible. J.P. Engelbrecht says a business owner can learn a lot about managing groups of people by studying famous monarchs.
7: If you manage tight to loose, says J.P., your people will build statues of you in the parks.
6: I said, what do you mean tight to loose?
7: Begin with a lot of strict rules and policies.
6: J.P. answered.
7: Then loosen them up when people perform well. Give them more freedom and autonomy. Monarchs that do the opposite, the ones who manage loose to tight, are the ones that get assassinated. It's dangerous to take away freedoms once they're given.
6: J.P.'s advice triggered the memory of a delightful video by Daniel Pink, which you'll find on page 4 of Indiana Beagle's Rabbit Hole today, in which Pink says we need just 3 things to make us happy.
8: 1.
6: Autonomy, the freedom to do things our own way.
8: 2.
6: Mastery, the ability to get better and better at something.
8: 3.
6: Purpose, the knowledge that we're making a difference. JP's comment also reminded me of a statement made by Eric Rhodes.
9: The best fertilizer is the gardener's shadow.
5: Eric's comment, in turn, triggered the memory of something Tom Grimes shared with me by email in the middle of the night exactly 1 year ago, July 29th, 2014. Tom says, the happiest companies are run by business owners who practice, quote, management by walking around. You can read his fun and insightful email on page 1 of Indy's Rabbit Hole. Just click the image at the top of the page for the Monday Morning Memo for July 27th, 2015. As you can see, I connected these thoughts dot to dot to dot and realized once more that the combined insights of the people in our lives can be an incredibly powerful thing. If we could collect these experiences and organize them to bring forward the best of the past, that would be magic in a bottle. This thought, wearing many different disguises, has been orbiting my brain like Halley's Comet, showing up periodically in the middle of the night ever since Mia Erickson sent the note about the trivium and quadrivium that became the Monday Morning Memo, Glenn Gould Played Piano. What this means to the future of Wizard Academy. Wizard Academy was established 15 years ago in a Monday Morning Memo. The things you readers have built since then are remarkable. No, remarkable is the wrong word. What you've built is astonishing. You stepped forward and donated your time and wisdom and money to create...
8: One.
5: A worldwide group of alumni and adjunct faculty that are positively electric.
8: Two.
5: A spectacular campus with zero debt.
8: Three.
5: A network of thousands of business owners who claim the experiences they've had at Wizard Academy have made a huge difference in the success of their endeavors. The time has come for us to complete what we have started. The good news is that it doesn't take much money. The bad news is that it takes something far more precious. I need you to take inventory of your intellectual property, those techniques and shortcuts and special bits of wisdom you've gathered over the years, and send that list to Vice Chancellor Whittington. Wizard Academy is known for its ability to teach the art of running a business. The time has come for us to add the science. Until we have done this, our school will remain incomplete. What do you have in your head that you could give to the American Small Business Institute at Wizard Academy? The ASBI will collect and offer all the left brain, sequential, step-by-step, mathematical and procedural genius of its faculty and alumni to create a streamlined, highly accelerated, executive summary business education spanning everything from management to bookkeeping to banking to taxes to human resources and contract law and all the dozens of other things that haven't yet crossed my mind. But I don't need them to cross my mind. I need them to cross yours. Daniel Whittington needs your help to outline and frame and collect and organize all those J.P. Engelbrecht, Eric, and Tom bits of wisdom in a structured, step-by-step way. Virtually every college class spanning a semester can easily be summarized in less than 30 minutes. Am I right? You know I am. I'm asking every successful CEO, every entrepreneur and MBA and business executive, including you, what are the three most valuable things you've learned? Can you articulate them clearly? Tell us when and how to use these tips and techniques and best practices. And then finish your tale with a real-life case history, including specific before and after details. Can you do all of this in less than 7 minutes? Some of you will have more than three things you can share. We're counting on it. Traditional colleges offer degree paths toward Master of Arts degrees. Similarly, Wizard Academy was built on what feels like an accelerated PhD in the art of running a business. But colleges also offer Master of Science degrees. These are the sorts of studies that will be offered by the American Small Business Institute at Wizard Academy. Some of these new Science of Business classes will be on campus many will be online. So I ask you once more, what do you have to give? Are you willing to write a focused summary and send it to daniel@wizardacademy.org? We need your special gift, your secret sauce, even if it's so small that it becomes a single 3-minute segment on video. This is not a time for humility. You know what you're good at. Tell us what it is. We need those things for which you have enthusiasm, God within, so that you can help us open people's eyes to the possible.
9: Funds are delivered to restore sections of the Delaware River damaged by a 2004 oil spill. The rules change for sewage discharge in the Florida Keys National Marine Sanctuary. And the Smithsonian launches a new ocean portal. Those stories are coming up. It's Thursday, December 9th, 2010. And this is Making Waves from NOAA's National Ocean Service.

0: Back in November 2004, a large cargo vessel named the Athos 1 struck a submerged anchor while preparing to dock in Paulsboro, New Jersey. The anchor punctured the hull, spilling nearly 265,000 gallons of crude oil into the Delaware River. The accident led to the oiling of more than 280 miles of shoreline, it shut down parts of the river to recreational use, and as you might imagine, it had a big impact on area habitats, aquatic organisms, birds, and other wildlife. Now, after an oil spill or hazardous substance release, agencies like the U.S. Environmental Protection Agency or the U.S. Coast Guard respond immediately to clean up the substance and eliminate or reduce risk to human health and the environment. But these efforts may not fully restore injured natural resources or address their lost uses by the public. That's why the Oil Pollution Act mandates that NOAA and its state and federal partners evaluate the loss of natural resources and restore the shoreline and habitat to conditions that would have existed before a given spill. In the case of the Athos, NOAA, the U.S. Fish and Wildlife Service, and the states of Pennsylvania, New Jersey, and Delaware released a proposed restoration plan back in 2009 to repair and improve shoreline and habitats of the river, the parts that were damaged by the release of the oil. Now, that plan listed 10 suggested projects, and it underwent a lengthy public review process. Now the next stage of the restoration process is about to begin. Federal and state agencies recently received $27.5 million from the U.S. Coast Guard Oil Spill Liability Trust Fund to restore conditions in the river. These projects will benefit coastal communities and economies by improving regional habitat, by providing green jobs during construction, and by creating new opportunities to enjoy the river and its native wildlife. Check our show notes for a link to get more details about the Delaware River Restoration Project from NOAA's Damage Assessment Remediation and Restoration Program. A new NOAA rule is set to take effect on December 27th that will prohibit boaters from discharging or depositing sewage into all waters of the Florida Keys National Marine Sanctuary. The rule also requires that vessel marine sanitation devices are secured to prevent discharges within the sanctuary boundaries. Vessel sewage discharge has been prohibited in state waters of the sanctuary since its designation as a no-discharge zone by the Environmental Protection Agency in 2002. And under the new rule, now both state and federal sanctuary waters will be protected from potentially harmful vessel sewage discharge. Now, the reason this is necessary is that current marine sanitation treatment devices don't kill all viruses found in wastewater, and they don't remove nutrients like phosphorus and nitrogen. This new rule prohibiting discharges and requiring the devices to be secured will help prevent these pollutants from entering the sanctuary in the first place. And the reason the nutrients like phosphorus and nitrogen are bad is that excessive amounts of nutrients can harm coral reef ecosystems by degrading water quality and stimulating the rapid growth of aquatic plants and algae, which in turn smother and kill live coral. If you'd like to read the details of the new rule, check our show notes for the link. And we'll also, of course, have a link to the Florida Keys National Marine Sanctuary. And finally today, we want to make sure you know about the new Smithsonian Ocean Portal. It's a fantastic place to visit. It's full of dynamic multimedia content designed to engage young adults, ocean enthusiasts, and middle school teachers and their students in ocean science, education, and conservation. NOAA played a big role in contributing to the development of the portal and continues to be a major contributor to the site. And the launch of the portal is the last of three components that comprise the NOAA-Smithsonian Ocean Initiative Partnership. The other two parts of that partnership are the Sant Ocean Hall in the National Museum of Natural History and a more cross-cutting marine science program also at the National Museum. So go check out the site for yourself. It's at ocean.si.edu. And that's it for today. It's a short one. And that's the end of the final Making Waves podcast for 2009. We're going to take a brief holiday break. We'll be back in the new year. Don't forget that you can get links for all of our stories we discussed today in our show notes at oceanservice.noaa.gov. And that's also where you head if you have any questions about this week's podcast, about the National Ocean Service, or about our ocean. And you can also send us an email if you want at nos.info@noaa.gov. We'd love to hear from you. Now let's bring in the ocean. This is Making Waves from NOAA's National Ocean Service. We'll be back in 2011.
1: 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I'm the director of the Science Working Group at Radio Newark. I'm retired now, but I spent my career in the chemical industry after obtaining university degrees in forestry, botany, and biochemistry. 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
5: Have you seen these people?
4: U.S. President Donald Trump has dedicated a museum honoring Theodore Roosevelt in the state of North Dakota. Earlier, he said talks with Iran are proving productive. He also defended earning more than $1 billion last year from his cryptocurrency business. Trump flew for the first time on the new Air Force One jet donated by Qatar. Russian attacks across Ukraine have killed at least six people and wounded dozens. A ballistic missile strike killed two after hitting warehouses in the southern Odessa region. And Russian glide bomb attacks left at least two dead and injured more than 30 in the eastern city of Kharkiv, according to the mayor. Germany's top prosecutor has charged a Ukrainian national over the 2022 explosions that crippled the Nord Stream gas pipelines under the Baltic Sea. The suspect is accused of helping coordinate a team that used the yacht Andromeda to place explosive devices on two pipelines near Denmark's Bornholm Island.
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6: You better hunker down. This is the Saltcast. I'm Rob Rosenthal. Thanks for listening to the Saltcast, where we feature the backstory to great radio storytelling. 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
7: Yeah, I think it sounds okay. Do you want to ask me what I had for breakfast? I had cheese and crackers and a cup of coffee.
6: Katie Fredoso was a Salt Radio student in the fall of 2005. She was interested in high school sports in deaf communities. That's it. That's all she had for a story idea.
7: I don't honestly remember how I started even doing the story. Sorry, that's not very helpful for your podcast.
6: What she did was pretty simple. She just started moving toward it. Sometimes that's all it takes. She went to a school for the deaf and chatted with people. She found out it was soccer season. She got permission to spend time with the team. And then she tried to suss out a story. But Katie knew it would be hard to do a story on the whole team. What she needed was a character, someone to focus on. So one day, she rode with the team on a bus to a tournament. And that's when she met Kevin and James, two brothers who had their hearing on a bus full of deaf students. Well, you know, that got Katie's attention pretty quickly, and she literally and figuratively moved toward them. And the three of them clicked. They had hearing in common, and they weren't very good at sign language.
7: Definitely. I mean, that was part of it. And I think that's sort of why we bonded a little bit, because the three of us were the ones who kind of sucked at sign language and had to have everything sort of like spelled out for us. And so it was a little bit kind of a little bit of a reprieve to have each other to talk to a little bit.
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0: Richmond says when you're looking for a character for a story, it's like you're casting your piece. You're kind of trying people out to see if they fit the story and sound good on the radio. Kind of, it's like being radiophonic, if you will. So with Kevin and James, Katie already had an interesting angle. Two kids with hearing on a deaf soccer team. It's immediately interesting because, well, you know, they're kind of an anomaly. They stick out a little bit. They also spoke very well, and they were animated. But then Katie found out why they were on the team, and she just knew instantly she needed to do a story on them. Kevin and James were losing their hearing. Their doctors thought that in a few years they'd both be completely deaf. To make the transition socially and culturally, Kevin and James started spending time in the deaf community. So that meant Katie had found a character on a journey and in transition. And that's good for a story.
1: Something where someone progresses from one place to another, or where they're sort of making that progression, and you can sort of see what sort of changes they're making and how their life is becoming different and what sort of skills they're developing along the way. And it was definitely an emotional journey for them too, because it is going to be something where, you know, you can talk to your parents and hear them right now, and pretty soon you're not going to be able to do that. You know, your parents, your friends, your entire family. I mean, their whole world was about to change.
0: Katie was only able to spend a few weeks with Kevin and James, so she didn't capture the entirety of their transition, but she documented a really interesting moment in their lives. Here's the piece, What If, by Katie Fredoso.
2: As brothers, we wouldn't exactly be the closest of brothers. We're not.
3: Close brothers.
2: Yeah.
3: We're sort of distant brothers.
2: Kevin Hatch, I'm 16 and I go to Bedford High School.
3: I'm James Hatch, I'm 14 years old and I go to Bedford High School, just like my brother.
1: To look at them, you wouldn't know that Kevin and James Hatch are brothers. Kevin's fair hair and angular build are a sharp contrast with James's dark features and round face. But they do have one trait in common.
2: They didn't notice when I was first born. They just noticed I looked around a lot. And then I didn't get my hearing tested until I was 3. And I've had hearing aids since then.
3: Mine, when it happened one day, I remember that day because I asked my mom to turn off the radio and I was like, wow. Maybe, and she thought it was the music, but it wasn't.
1: Kevin and James are losing their hearing. Doctors expect they'll be completely deaf by the time they go to college.
2: Sometimes I kind of ask myself, geez, how did this happen? Because like, almost none of my cousins have it. I don't know anyone except me and my brother have hearing loss. It was probably random, but I just have to deal with it.
1: Right now, without hearing aids, Kevin can only hear sounds above 95 decibels. That's close to the volume in the front row at a rock concert. James can hear around 65 decibels, around the level of sound made by a vacuum cleaner.
3: That's like halfway of being deaf and halfway being hearing, because basically that's what it is. But, I mean, eventually we'll be transforming from hearing to deaf. I'm like, this kid, he's already going to be deaf before me.
2: Yeah, I know.
3: 22 months before me.
2: You never know.
3: I don't know.
2: What if it's 2 months?
3: What if it's 1 hour?
2: I don't know.
3: What if it's 1 second, huh? What if? What if is a big question.
1: This weekend, the Hatch brothers are playing soccer for the Governor Baxter School for the Deaf. The team is traveling from Portland, Maine to Massachusetts to play in a tournament against other deaf schools. Kevin and James are new to the team, so it's their first time meeting most of the other players. To prepare for their future hearing loss, the brothers are spending more time with their deaf peers. Sports and extracurricular programs at the Baxter School are a way for them to learn sign language and enter into deaf culture.
2: It's fun, otherwise I'd just be stuck with everybody that's hearing. And with Baxter, you get to meet other people that are like you and learn a whole other language and stuff.
1: You may not be able to hear it, but the school bus is a flurry of activity. It's filled with the chatter of deaf students. They wave their hands and occasionally hit the seats to get each other's attention. Hands fly furiously. If you look away, you've missed the conversation. For Kevin and James, this is an introduction to a world without sound.
4: When you got on the bus, what were you thinking?
3: Wow, I don't know any of these people except for Kevin.
4: And how much sign do you know?
3: Not very much at all.
4: So you must have felt really awkward getting on that bus.
3: Yep.
1: Kevin sits up front with 16-year-old Jana Luksha. He watches her signing intently. Every so often, he shakes his head and she pauses, then slowly fingerspells a word for him. James sits at the back of the bus, next to Cruz McCarn. The two boys just met, but they've quickly become friends. James cranks up the volume on Cruz's special stereo that lights up and vibrates to the beat. Cruz holds the speakers to feel the music. Cruz describes the bus ride through an interpreter.
5: I thought maybe I'd help them more comfortable. I thought it'd be a good experience for them to learn sign and practice. And, you know, they didn't know a lot, but I used pen and paper for us to talk back and forth, too.
1: On Saturday morning, the Baxter team takes the field. The referee signals the beginning of the game by blowing his whistle and dropping his arm. Most of the players can't hear the whistle, but at close range, some can sense the vibration.
6: Do you want to start halfback?
7: Sure.
6: Or start defense, and then maybe later...
1: Conrad Strack is head soccer coach at the Baxter School. He can relate to Kevin and James. Like them, he grew up with a progressive hearing loss and went deaf after high school.
8: Being hard of hearing, they're not quiet in the hearing world, they're not quiet in the deaf world. Sure it can be tough on that specific group.
1: Conrad says team sports helped him deal with his hearing loss.
8: Growing up, I didn't have a lot of friends being hard of hearing. So playing soccer with the team was really my one group of friends that I was really like same as, equal as. So they could accept me as equal, gave me some support, gave me self-confidence. Otherwise, people might see me, and I might have viewed myself back then as hard of hearing, as maybe not equal.
1: Conrad says this weekend's tournament isn't just about playing soccer. It's a chance for the players to hang out with other deaf kids, eating pizza dinners together and having sleepovers at the hotel. These kids live in a hearing world, a world where they constantly struggle to communicate. At this tournament, they feel at home. For most of the weekend, Kevin and James have had trouble keeping up with everyone's quick signing. But at Saturday's game, they find that communication barriers disappear out on the field. They're part of the team.
9: That was so awesome.
1: Baxter's team captain, Clayton Marr III, C3 to his friends, speaks through an interpreter.
5: Really, I think it is of utmost importance to welcome them into the community. You know, if they're learning, they're learning. It's so important. I mean, why shun them away? You know, people have shunned me away in my life. It doesn't matter if they're hard of hearing. It's so much better that they're coming into the community, you know.
1: For James, this feeling of acceptance is the biggest surprise of the weekend.
10: I thought that they weren't welcoming, but that's obviously not right because they are welcoming.
4: And why do you think that is?
10: Probably because hard of hearing and deaf kids are closer related than hard of hearing and hearing because we're losing our hearing.
4: So you feel like you have some common ground?
10: Yeah.
1: It probably won't be long till Kevin and James lose their hearing completely. But knowing they have friends at Baxter makes their future transition a little less daunting.
2: You kind of get the best of both worlds and the worst of both worlds. If you're going to lose your hearing, well, you got to kind of stick with it until you lose it. I mean, it's not the end of the world. You're still going to live and be able to do stuff.
3: And be better in other things.
10: Yeah.
3: Yep, because for every one of your senses you lose, all the other ones get better. Did you know that?
1: For Salt Radio, I'm Katie Fredoso.
0: Katie produced that piece in the fall of 2005. Before we bring this Saltcast to a close, I just wanted to offer a word about interviewing deaf people. Katie had to be pretty creative. Now, fortunately, she knew a little bit of sign language. That helped a bit. But sometimes, because her signing skills weren't very good, she'd have to use two hands. So she'd put down her mic, sign, and then pick her mic back up and continue on recording. She was creative in other ways, too.
11: And a lot of times I would write things down for them, and then the kids would either sign back to me or write things down back, and I would just read it out loud if they were writing it back or say out loud what they were saying to me. And some of the kids could read lips, too, which really helps.
0: After leaving SALT, Katie produced podcasts for Audiophile magazine, and she produced a series of audio slideshows for the Notre Dame Alumni Association, her alma mater. 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

0: Ada was one of the most popular performers of her era, particularly for her duets with Billy Murray and Len Spencer.
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0: 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I'm Brett Barry.
2: Brian turned to glance at the pilot, who suddenly had both hands on his stomach and was grimacing in pain. I don't know, kid. The pilot's words were a hiss, barely audible. 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He stopped as a fresh spasm of pain hit him. 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Brian saw the pilot slam into the seat one more time. One more awful time he slammed back into the seat, and his right leg jerked, pulling the plane to the side. Brian was sitting in a bush plane roaring 7,000 feet above the northern wilderness with a pilot who had suffered a massive heart attack and who was either dead or in something close to a coma. 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
4: Today, Europe invents Johann Gutenberg. The University of Houston's College of Engineering presents this series about the machines that make our civilization run and the people whose ingenuity created them. We date book printing with Gutenberg's Bible in 1456. One day we wrote books with pens, the next we went to the bookstore. And that's only a small exaggeration. By 1500, we'd printed 15 million new books. That spelled huge change by any reckoning. No new technology moves that fast if the world isn't primed to receive it. But the world was. Europe had cried out for movable type since the late 1100s. That was almost 300 years. First, Benedictine and Cistercian monks took up serious bookmaking. They set up large book copying centers. They honed the technology of pen and ink. Their books spawned the new medieval universities. In Paris, academic superstars like Pierre Abelard turned learning into a spectator sport. Soon, commercial scribes were setting up shop around the universities. They'd copy books in pieces. One student read chapter 3 while another studied chapter 8. Scribes split up copying the same way. Booksellers farmed pieces out to cottage industry copiers. A scribe copied a chapter in one house. An artist trimmed it in another. Those assembly line networks spread the written word. They created a demand for it. Up to now, all this writing was done on sheepskin. Islamic scholars in Spain had picked up the old Chinese invention of paper in the late 12th century, but the Catholic Church scorned paper. They weren't inclined to buy into a Muslim technology. So the demand for books rose until the cost of sheepskin became impossible. Italy finally began making paper in 1270. In the late 1300s, France and Germany took it up. By 1400, only England still held out against this cheap new writing material. By 1400, scribes were using another Chinese technology to speed bookmaking. It was block printing. They started using wood blocks to put pictures and illuminated letters in books. That was the world Gutenberg entered. By the late 1430s, he was one of several trying to mechanize bookmaking. By now, people had block-printed simple books and decks of playing cards as well. It's even likely that some form of movable type had been tried before Gutenberg. We normally have to learn to want new technologies, but now and then one feels a long-standing craving. Flight was like that. So was TV. If one person hadn't invented it, another would have. And that's the way it was with printing. Sure, Gutenberg invented movable type, but it is no exaggeration to say that medieval Europe worked for 300 years to invent Gutenberg. I'm John Leanhart at the University of Houston, where we're interested in the way inventive minds work.
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6: Exploring science in the sea. Much of the floor of the Gulf of Mexico is flat and drab. But about 100 miles off the Texas coast, it explodes with life and color. Yellow and blue angelfish, burnt orange creole fish, and kaleidoscopic grouper live among coral reefs that can reach to within 50 feet of the surface. Purple and orange sponges are anchored to the bottom, along with red seaweed. And fuzzy orange worms and flaming ruby brittle stars scuttle along the seabed. These colorful patches of ocean floor are known as the flower gardens. They're the northernmost coral reefs in the continental United States. Since 1992, they've been protected as a national marine sanctuary. There are two distinct gardens, a few miles apart. Each covers a few hundred acres. They sit atop salt domes, which push upward from the floor of the Gulf. In some places, the tops of these domes are as little as 100 to 150 feet below the surface. The shallow depths provide plenty of light and warm water year-round, perfect conditions for coral reefs. Other creatures congregate around the corals. Scientists have cataloged more than 200 species of fish in the flower gardens, mainly sea bass and grouper. They've also found turtles, shrimp, crabs, lobsters, octopuses, snails, and more than 80 species of algae, including a bright red seaweed. Like much of the oceans, the flower gardens are facing some tough environmental challenges these days. But so far, they remain some of the most colorful havens of life in the Gulf of Mexico. Science in the Sea is a production of the University of Texas Marine Science Institute in Port Aransas.
7: If you've got a story to tell, I'd like to hear you on the radio. Email steve@radionewark.org.

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1: This is the World Industrial News for Thursday, July 2nd. Brought to you by Industrial Info Resources of Sugar Land, Texas. The U.S. produced and consumed energy differently in 2025 compared with most of the rest of the world, increasing carbon dioxide emissions, while others were lowering emissions, sharply boosting coal use, while others were cutting back. The U.S. also grew oil production and consumption, as many other countries did the opposite, according to the Energy Institute's annual statistical review of World Energy 2026. But when it came to total energy supply and deployment of non-emitting generation and battery storage, domestic trends mirrored overseas ones. France has officially launched a landmark 10 billion euro annual national electrification pact aimed at doubling domestic electricity to 60% of the country's total energy mix by 2030. Signed by President Emmanuel Macron alongside 200 corporate leaders, this state-backed strategy seeks absolute energy sovereignty by aggressively phasing out imported fossil fuels. According to Industrial Info Resources data, there is $204 billion worth of U.S. data center construction starts planned for the third quarter. About one-third of the investment has a high probability of beginning construction as scheduled. Debottlenecking the Permian Basin's Waha Natural Gas Hub is high on the agenda for Texas midstream companies in 2026 and 2027. That's the term used by the U.S. Energy Information Administration in its summary of the most recent natural gas pipeline projects tracker, showing that Texas alone is home to two-thirds of all new pipeline projects from 2026 to 2027. For details on these and other breaking news, read the full stories at industrialinfo.com. I'm Christine Ramos, reporting for Industrial Info News.

0: Profile America, Friday, July 2nd. Befitting the run up to the nation's celebration of freedom, one of the most important pieces of legislation in our history was signed into law on this date in 1964. The Civil Rights Act swept away Jim Crow laws by prohibiting discrimination based on race in all accommodations and facilities open to the public, as well as voter registration. Shortly after the Civil Rights Act became law, nearly 42% of the black population lived in poverty. Today, that figure is under 21%. In 1964, less than 20% of black adults had a high school diploma. Now, about 88% of the black population over the age of 25 have at least a high school diploma, and over 25% have a bachelor's or advanced degree. You can find more facts about America's people, places, and economy from the American Community Survey at census.gov.
1: Question of the Week. From the Naked Scientists.

0: Hello and welcome to Question of the Week from The Naked Scientist with me, Dr. Hannah Critchlow. In the run-up to the Olympics, we find out if applying ice to injury is a good thing, and if so, why?
1: My name is Colin McKenzie. I'm a retired family physician living in Santa Cruz, California. The use of ice and ice packs and even ice machines circulating ice water over injured parts of the body is increasingly popular in the treatment of all manner of soft tissue injuries and post-surgical events, including hip and knee replacements. I don't understand the physiological rationale of such treatment. Is there any evidence, other than anecdotal, of the benefit of such treatment?
0: We turn to Jonathan Leader, physiologist at the English Institute of Sport.
2: Acute soft tissue injuries, such as contusions, strains and sprains, are frequent in multiple human endeavours, and ice is commonly applied as part of the PRICE principle, which stands for protection, rest, ice, compression and elevation. Ice is generally applied immediately post-injury to reduce tissue metabolism, thereby limiting secondary hypoxic damage and reduce the degree of edema and muscle damage. Although this holds credited scientific rationale, there is very little empirical evidence to support the use of ice at this stage.
0: So ice cools injured tissue down, lowers its metabolism, and it's thought that this decreases the chance that the swollen tissue becomes starved of oxygen and further damaged. Anything else?
2: The second common use of ice is in the rehabilitation stage, primarily due to the analgesic properties of ice application. The efficacy of ice application for analgesia, largely due to reductions in nerve conduction velocity, is well documented and supported by a reasonable evidence base. Although ice may be capable of reducing the painful symptoms associated with soft tissue injury, there is limited evidence to suggest that the application of ice enhances the recovery rate of injury rehabilitation. It may just alleviate soreness during the recovery process. Conversely, there is a body of growing evidence that suggests it may actually be detrimental to attempt to reduce the inflammatory response through ice application, because inflammation is a critical part of the repair process. In summary, due to the proven analgesic properties of ice application, it does have a place in acute soft tissue management, but due to a lack of evidence and high quality research, optimal protocols are not known.
0: So, ice is known to be useful at stopping pain, and it does this

0: by lowering the speed that nerve cells send their electrical signal. Decreasing tissue temperature with the ice may also slow down the rate of production of inflammatory factors, and this will include some noxious pro-inflammatory metabolites that will sensitize nerve endings to pain. So cutting down the inflammation will cut down pain this way too. But the downside of this is that ice may also be slowing down your body's immune system, and therefore preventing your body from repairing itself. Now, let's move from pain to pleasure with a question from Armin Weller from Dubai.
1: Does metallic cutlery really affect perception of food taste? Common wisdom tells that caviar should not be eaten from steel spoons, and for gourmet occasions, often porcelain or bone spoons are used. Some people do state that raw fruit tastes differently when cut with ceramic knives than when cut with common stainless steel knives. How much of this is a myth? Thank you.
0: Send your thoughts to Chris at thenakedscientist.com, tweet at Naked Scientists, write on our Facebook page, or join in the debate on our forum, which is at nakedscientist.com/forum.
2: The Naked Scientists Question of the Week, brought to you in association with the How to Wissmann Foundation, supporting science and education from Alpha to Omega.
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4: Living and working with passion. I'm CJ Jackson, and this is the Business Review. According to business coach and entrepreneur Christine McAllister, it is possible to do what you love and make a living doing it.
5: It doesn't come easily. It doesn't happen overnight. But what I see time and time again is you can make money in what might look like the least traditional, the quirkiest, the strangest ways by being willing to explore what it is that you love and learn how to create a business around them. If you do work you love, you're going to have better quality of life, not only while you're working, because of course you're going to enjoy the work and be making an impact in the world out of your unique gifts, but you're going to enjoy the rest of your life more because you're not going to come home at the end of the day and sit on the couch and binge eat junk food because you're so unhappy.
4: McAllister says making a plan and developing a positive mindset are key. She also advises the use of mentors to help speed up the journey to success.
5: Find somebody who's living the kind of passionate life that you want and find out how they did it. Find out how they can help you. You have to develop the internal work and the internal mindset for success. And that happens along the way. And that happens with the help of mentors. And that happens as you grow and at each new level of business. Surrounding yourself with people who are on the same path, who have the same desire, that's when you start to believe in yourself. That's when you start to get some traction because you are taking action rather than just talking about it. That's when you start to win.
4: The Business Review is a production of KWBU, Livingston and McKay, and the Handkammer School of Business at Baylor University.
6: Today is July 2nd on Tidbits in Time, an amazing day. Stay with me to hear about the heroine of the Archive War. We'll remember the Night of the Long Knives, take you to the grand opening of the first Walmart, and stop off for a bite to eat at Wendy's. All that plus the unlikely guy that the FAA tried to throw the book at before settling on one small fine. Tidbits in Time is here, so don't go anywhere. July 2nd, 1962, the very first Walmart store opened in Rogers, Arkansas. Sam Walton had bought his first store, a branch of the Ben Franklin chain, in 1945. Not an overnight success, he worked at his craft for 17 years before opening his first Walmart store. That single location grew to 24 stores within the first 5 years. Now the world's largest company by revenue, Walmart's sales exceed $500 billion a year. July 2nd, 1798, Angelina Bell Peyton Eberly was born in Sumner County, Tennessee. Marrying on her 20th birthday and moving to pre-Republic frontier Texas 4 years later, in 18... 18-

0: rise to the head of the government, but since they maintained their independence and influence, they had to go. Hitler's administration quashed all attempts by local prosecutors and courts to bring charges against the assassins, ending centuries of prohibitions against extrajudicial killings. July 2, 1932, Rex David Dave Thomas was born in Atlantic City, New Jersey. He became an army cook, later working in a Fort Wayne, Indiana restaurant that was bought by Kentucky Fried Chicken. He got to work closely with Colonel Harlan Sanders before going off on his own to open the first Wendy's restaurant in Columbus, Ohio on November 15, 1969, naming it after his daughter. Dave Thomas became a household name when he started appearing in Wendy's ad campaigns. July 2, 1982, Lawrence Larry Richard Walters took 42 weather balloons, tied them to a lawn chair, and filled them with helium. One tether he cut, and the other broke, rocketing him to 16,000 feet. A TWA pilot radioed that he'd just passed a guy in a lawn chair. Larry used a BB gun to shoot some balloons and start a descent, but dropped it. Though he ran into some power lines along the way, he emerged unscathed. For your very own email print version of Tidbits in Time, showing up every day for free in your inbox, just send a request to adrian@tidbitsintime.com. That's adrian@tidbitsintime.com. For Tidbits in Time, this has been Gene Vann.
1: Newscasts from around the world.
2: It sometimes seems that there are two groups of people, scientists and the rest of us. Well, I'm actually a scientist, so I mean the rest of you. Scientists explain how the natural world works, and they will liven up a party occasionally by citing pi to 14 digits. They're deductive and at times irritatingly logical. But these impressive traits aren't limited to us. You can be deductive and irritatingly logical, too. Coming up, our monthly look at critical thinking from Big Picture Science, with tips for thinking like an egghead from some surprising places, Africa's savannah and London's Baker Street. It's Skeptic Check, your inner lab coat. Being a scientist is hard, let me tell you. When I was getting my degree in astronomy, I had to sit through classes on mathematical methods of physics and path integrals in the complex plane. Not that much fun. We learned the pitfalls and the procedures of the scientific method, hypothesis, experiment. And then we would go to endless colloquia so that we could sit through presentations that were about as transparent as plywood. The less comprehensible, apparently, the better.
3: So on this chart here, I've illustrated the Lattice-Boltzmann simulation of solute transport in heterogeneous porous media. It has conduits to estimate macroscopic continuous time and also random walk model parameters. Any questions?
2: And yet today, well, I may not understand solute transport, but I do understand astronomy, you know, how dark matter shows itself, the formation of planets, the life cycles of stars, maybe even where we might best look for E.T. I'm astronomer Seth Shostak.
4: So quick, what are the life cycles of stars?
2: Well, they begin as a big gas cloud. They condense into a star. They do their shining thing for millions of years, sometimes billions of years, and then they die.
4: Those are the scientific terms, huh?
2: They are. Those are the technical terms.
4: Well, you heard it from the astronomer. I'm Molly Bentley. Welcome to Big Picture Science, produced at the SETI Institute, where scientists investigate the origin and nature of life. This is our monthly look at critical thinking on Big Picture Science, Skeptic Check. Now, there's this idea that scientists are somehow so much smarter than the rest of us. But scientists have the advantage of being trained in deductive reasoning, and so that's really what sets them apart. And if you can figure out how they think the way they do, well, that can help you with so many things you do. And not just when you're thinking about applying Lattice-Boltzmann simulations to understand fluid dynamics. Astute reasoning is useful when you're negotiating with a teenager, for example.
5: Dad, yesterday you said that if I clean my room, I could borrow the car. And come on, I totally cleaned it. Also, Ray's parents said they'd buy him a car when he turned 60.

0: 16. I'm already 16 and I don't have a car. Come on, you're getting off easy. Also, I need $50 for jeans and I'm thinking of getting a tattoo of a serpent.
1: And instruction in critical thinking can come from some surprising places, from the African savanna or the streets of 19th century London. It's Skeptic Check, your inner lab coat.

0: Okay, I've got my short list here for what it takes to be a scientist. Insatiable curiosity, cognitive excellence, an intuitive feel for quantum electrodynamics, pens, pocket protectors, and a lab coat. Also, the patience to spend years getting single drops of yeast into these petri dishes.
1: Did you do a lot of that as an astronomer?
0: Not too much. I usually put the yeast into my bread-making machine.
1: I'm amused that it's pocket protectors, plural. Did you need one for every shirt?
0: Yeah, no, I have more than one shirt, contrary to what you may think.
1: Okay. Well, being a scientist needn't be so hard. Indeed, it wasn't always so, nor should it require a long white smock. Now that is the sound of a scientist, says Louis Liebenberg. If we were to imagine that those walking sounds are that of an African animal tracker, tracking antelope or any number of critters in the desert, there is a lot of rich information that a tracker can deduce solely from the prints left behind.
0: And for that reason, ancient animal trackers of 100,000 years ago may have been the first scientists, says Louis Liebenberg. He's the co-founder and executive director of CyberTracker Conservation. CyberTracker is software that his nonprofit has developed to collect large quantities of data about savanna animals and their habitat, and that software was put on portable devices and given to African game trackers. The interface was designed for people who cannot read or write so that these African trackers can use it and contribute to scientific research.
1: Louis, when did you first have the idea for CyberTracker?
2: I was actually tracking with Kalahari hunters who still hunt with bow and arrow. And it occurred to me that they were actually gathering enormously detailed and very complex information based on animal tracks and signs.
1: What animals were they tracking?
2: Well, actually a whole range. I mean, obviously the large antelope like kudu, gemsbok, eland would be their favorite prey species, but they go right down to small rodents, foxes, genets, cats, tracking lions, and so on.
1: So you were tracking in the Kalahari Desert with these trackers, and what occurred to you?
2: I was working on this hypothesis that the art of tracking may be the origin of science itself. And if that is the case, then there's no reason why we shouldn't be able to employ traditional trackers to do scientific research and wildlife monitoring.
1: So you're with these trackers and you realize that they're gathering enormous amount of information from these animals, about these animals, just from their tracks. What kind of information were they gathering?
2: And just remember, these are tracks and signs which are often very obscure. They're sometimes very faint. You know, they could be windblown. So these are not always very clear footprints, and yet they can tell not only the species, but they can tell if it's male or female. They can tell if the animal is becoming tired or whether it's limping. They can tell whether it's walking, whether it's running or galloping. So you can get a huge amount of behavioral information that are not only species-specific, but in the case of, say, for example, when they're running down a kudu in the persistence hunt, they actually identify the particular individual kudu from its footprints.
1: I can understand how you might be able to deduce that an animal was galloping instead of walking, okay, because that would be the distance between the prints, perhaps. How can you tell if an animal is male or female by the tracks or whether or not it's limping and injured?
2: Well, usually your males are usually heavier animals. They're more stocky, so particularly the front feet are usually broader than those of the female. So you have to first tell whether it's the front foot or the hind foot and then whether it's male or female.
1: You were testing a hypothesis, and that hypothesis was that animal trackers were the original scientists. And when you say original, we're going back maybe about 100,000 years to when most of humanity were hunter-gatherers. Is that right? Is that what you mean by the original scientists?
2: Yeah. Essentially, when trackers look at tracks and signs, you can't actually, firstly, you can't see the animal, and you can't see what it was doing. So you have to visualize processes that can't be seen, that are indicated by tracks and signs. So you're making hypothetical causal connections between sometimes very sparse signs, and even sometimes there are gaps in the trail where they go over hard terrain or through thick vegetation, where you interpret the behavior of the animal, then you make predictions as to where the animal was going, and then you go look for animal tracks further ahead where you expect to find them. You're also interpreting the tracks in terms of context of the entire environment. So you know there's a water hole ahead, So you have to, by knowing the animal, you can think like the animal and then predict where the animal is going.
1: And how are those skills and those abilities like that of a modern day scientist? Can you compare the two? Because some of it is, you could say it's just logical thinking.
2: Well, essentially, one needs to make a distinction between what I call inductive deductive reasoning and hypothetico deductive reasoning. Inductive deductive, that is just making generalizations. You just learn, well, the sun comes up every morning, so it's going to come up tomorrow morning. But that doesn't actually explain why the sun is coming up. Now, an example of hypothetico deductive would be, well, the sun appears to come up every morning because the Earth is rotating around its axis. Now, that's a hypothesis, okay? So if you imagine back in the old Greek times, with that hypothesis in mind, a philosopher would be able to make a novel prediction. He would be able to predict that, hey, but maybe if I go to the North Pole, the sun won't come up every morning. In other words, you've now made a novel prediction of something that may not have been seen before, and then you can actually go out and test it.
1: And that is the basis of science, that you come up with a question, you gather some data on it, and you test your hypothesis.
2: Yeah, and important to know that the hypothesis itself is not out there. It's created by the human imagination. In science, say, for example, in a theoretical science like physics or in astronomy, you can't actually see particles. You see particle tracks, basically. You see signs of particles, and then you create a hypothetical model of what it is that caused these signs, okay? In the same way, animal trackers, they can't actually see the animal, and they can't see what the animal was doing. So they have to create in the imagination a hypothetical reconstruction of what they think the animal was doing that will explain the signs that they are observing.
1: It was when you were with trackers in the Kalahari Desert and you were testing this idea that tracking, animal tracking, is the origin of science, or animal trackers were the first scientists, that you had the idea for Cyber Tracker, which is a bit of software. So how did that idea come about, and then what happened with that idea?
2: What I thought of basically is that if we could somehow capture the information that these trackers are gathering from animal tracks and signs, it could be of enormous value for scientific research or even for nature conservation. The problem being that your best trackers can't read or write. So what we needed to do is to create a tool that would enable non-literate trackers to record and capture very complex information. So our first prototype was on the old Apple Newton, which had a touchscreen, and we hand-wired it to an old Garmin GPS. And then I basically drew little icons, little black and white pictures of all the species of different behavior of animals and so on and so on. So for each screen, you basically, the tracker simply had to select from a selection of little pictures, which they could identify with. So just by going from one screen to another, they could capture the species, how many animals, what were they doing, were they drinking water, were they feeding, what plant were they feeding on. And then when they save the data, it then automatically takes a GPS. We were able to capture very, very detailed information.
1: Louis, when you gave these African trackers these devices that had the Cyber Tracker software on them, you were giving them to people who were non-literate. They weren't able to read. So how did they react when they had a modern handheld computer? Did they look at it with wonder, or did they adapt to it quickly, as the teenager here would?
2: Well, actually, the irony is that the trackers adopted the handheld computers long before the scientists did, because there were no innate prejudice or technophobic fear of the technology. They just took it and they just used it. I mean, it was just like water over a duck's back. For them, whether they interpret visual tracks and signs on the ground or artificial signs on a computer screen is logically equivalent to them.
1: How widespread is Cyber Tracker software being used?
2: Well, it's difficult for us to get exact numbers. We're just a small non-profit, and the software is being downloaded freely. But what we do know, it's been downloaded more than 80,000 times in more than 200 countries worldwide.
1: So it's gone beyond Africa. And with the African trackers, could you give us some examples of how these African trackers are able to provide information that, say, a conservationist or someone who wasn't trained in tracking would not be able to extract from the environment?
2: I think one stunning example is the project we had in Odzala National Park in the Congo, where they were gathering tracks and signs on everything from small antelope to right through to lowland gorillas and elephants and so on. And then in 2003, when the first Ebola outbreak impacted on that area, they were then able to retrace their steps, do patrols on areas that's been covered before, and comparing the data from before and after the outbreak, firstly, they could tell the impact of the Ebola on chimpanzees and gorillas. Like the gorillas, about 80% of gorillas were killed off by that particular epidemic. But furthermore, from an index of abundance of the tracks of the small dacre and the bush pig, they could see that a drop in numbers indicated that the dacre and bush pig were also being killed by Ebola, which is not known before. And given that the dacre is one of the antelope that hunters live on, that's a very obvious vector for passing Ebola from wild animals into the human population. And on two instances, we were able to warn health authorities about the Ebola outbreak even before it got into the human populations.
1: So you're doing environmental monitoring with the people who understand their environment intimately. But I wonder, is there any ethical dilemma in using the information that trackers use to map their own knowledge? Is there any ethical dilemma with turning that over to outsiders and sort of extracting from Native people their wisdom and then giving it to another community to use?
2: Well, generally the advantage of tracking is that if you compare it with, say, traditional knowledge of medicinal plants, where pharmaceutical companies, once they've identified a medicinal plant, they can extract the active component, make a generic drug, and the communities get nothing out of it. But with tracking, you can't actually steal the skill from the individual. So it's generally beneficial to the individual trackers because it's creating jobs and it's providing employment, particularly now in times when hunting and gathering is no longer a viable way of subsistence.
1: How is it providing employment? Are they paid for this work?
2: Yeah. Even in the central Kalahari, that's been off and on, but they get, say, pay 100 pula per day to go do a track survey.
1: 100 pula?
2: Yeah, that's roughly $10. But in communities where most communities are on the edge of starvation, it's actually quite a lot of money.
1: Sounds like the idea that you had and you've been developing, and one of the reasons you developed CyberTracker, is the idea that anyone can contribute to scientific research, no matter what their level of education or whether or not they're literate.
2: Yeah, in fact, I mean, this is my central hypothesis got two implications. Firstly, that we can actually employ traditional trackers to do science. But furthermore, if scientific reasoning is an innate ability, it also means that citizens themselves can create hypotheses, they can test their theories, they can end up writing scientific papers and publishing them in peer-reviewed journals.
1: And is that the case with these animal trackers, that they're writing up theories and publishing them in journals?
2: Well, in fact, we have actually in 1999, we've published, it's a small little paper, it wasn't peer-reviewed, but nevertheless, it's co-authored by two non-literate trackers, and myself and Justin Steventon, who developed the software. It's a paper on rhino feeding behavior. And that was published in the journal Pachyderm that, by the way, challenged an assumption made by a PhD rhino specialist at the time who would only come into the area for 10 days to study rhino feeding behavior. And the tracker challenged that and said, no, but that's nonsense because the rhinos would be feeding on different species of plants in different seasons.
1: And did you show them the paper with their names listed at the top there?
2: Their names are listed as co-authors, and they got the copies of the papers and so on. So, and I mean, for me, that was a huge breakthrough. I think it's the first academic paper that I can think of that was not only co-authored by non-literate trackers, but where the trackers actually produced the hypothesis and then independently, without supervision, gathered the data to demonstrate the hypothesis.
1: Although if they're illiterate, they can't read the papers, but then they wouldn't be the first ones that were unable to read a scientific research paper.
2: But at least we could show them the graphs and so on, and we could explain to them the contents of the paper. And obviously they can see the data themselves on the computer screens, on the maps and so on.
1: Louis Liebenberg, thank you so much for speaking with us.
2: Thank you.
0: Louis Liebenberg is co-founder and executive director of CyberTracker Conservation and an associate of human evolutionary biology at Harvard University. We reached him in Cape Town, South Africa.

0: Coming up, he doesn't actually have a degree in science, but Sherlock Holmes still applies logical reasoning to solve difficult cases. What this celebrated Baker Street detective can teach us about thinking like a scientist. Next.
1: It's Skeptic Check from Big Picture Science, your inner lab coat.
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4: Now's the news. I'm Tianlu. China has unveiled a plan aimed at further improving social security, public services, and living standards for people with disabilities over the next 5 years. Authorities will pursue major tasks, including establishing a more sustainable social security and a care service system by 2030, while also creating higher quality employment opportunities. It also pledged more precise and efficient basic public services and a more accessible social environment. A clinical trial has begun enrolling Ebola patients in the Democratic Republic of the Congo to evaluate the potential treatment. The World Health Organization said it will assess an antibody and antiviral drug remdesivir. The chief of the Africa Centers for Disease Control and Prevention warned that the ongoing outbreak remains very serious, as the DRC has reported more than 400 deaths. U.S. non-farm payrolls increased by a seasonally adjusted 57,000 in June, marking a significant slowdown and falling short of market forecasts. The gain was well below the Dow Jones consensus estimate of 115,000 and Bloomberg Economist's forecast of 113,000. The unemployment rate fell to 4.2% in June from 4.3% a month earlier, as the labor force participation rate dropped to its lowest level since March 2021. A Chinese think tank says Japan and the Philippines have no legal basis to begin bilateral maritime delimitation in waters east of Taiwan. A report released by the China Institute for Marine Affairs under the Ministry of Natural Resources says the proposed boundary overlaps with maritime areas China says it is entitled to under international law. It argues the move, made without consulting China, violates principles including sovereign equality, cooperation and good faith. The report calls on Japan and the Philippines to halt the delimitation process and instead negotiate with China. China says it is ready to work with the United States to create favorable conditions for two-way agricultural trade. Commerce Ministry spokesperson He Yadon says agricultural trade remains an important part of bilateral economic relations, noting that recent consultations set guiding targets to expand cooperation and include farm products under a reciprocal tariff reduction framework. The spokesperson added that companies will conduct the trade independently based on market principles, actual demand, and prevailing conditions. Data from Israel shows that Chinese car makers dominated the Israeli overall and electric vehicle markets in the first half of the year. Chery's JQ5 crossover SUV was Israel's best-selling vehicle during the January-June period, with the model selling more than 7,300 units in gasoline, hybrid, and fully electric versions. Chery was also Israel's top-selling carmaker. Chinese manufacturers led the market with nearly 78,000 units sold in the six-month period, up 70.8%. China has activated an emergency response for flood and typhoon prevention across southern regions. Meteorological authorities say a tropical depression in the South China Sea is expected to strengthen into a typhoon and bring heavy rainfall to the region. From Friday through Sunday, parts of Hainan, Guangdong and Guangxi are forecast to experience heavy to extremely heavy rain. The Peruvian government has declared a 60-day state of emergency in nearly 800 districts because of the danger posed by heavy rains associated with the El Niño climate phenomenon. A report by the National Institute of Civil Defense said the continued presence of coastal El Niño and its development in the central equatorial Pacific ahead of the coming rainy season require urgent state measures. The Peruvian administration warned that the response capacity has been overwhelmed, making intervention by key national government agencies essential. Spain defeated Austria to reach the World Cup last 16. Mikel Oyarzabal scored in both halves in the 3-0 win. And that's the news. I'm Kelu.
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3: Now messages to the people of South Africa. We are going to their parliament and we're going to show them that among us we have people who have documentation problems, even undocumented people. They are there, but they are not criminals and they are not crooks. And they all intend on getting their documentation.
5: That's the sound of Bram Hanekom addressing a rally on the streets of Cape Town. Since 2007, Bram's organization, PASOP, People Against Suffering, Oppression and Poverty, has been campaigning for the rights of refugees in South Africa. The son of white South African anti-apartheid activist, Bram has first-hand experience of growing up in a refugee household.
6: I was born in Paranyatwa Hospital in Zimbabwe. I was born in 1984. My parents were South African. They moved there after 1980, in part because of the involvement they had with the ANC, but also in part because they didn't want to raise a family in apartheid South Africa.
5: Bram left school at the age of 17 to campaign for the opposition party in Zimbabwe, Movement for Democratic Change. All too soon, however, he reached the conclusion that there was very little difference he could make.
6: After the 2002 elections, where Mugabe had rigged the elections and we were all quite disillusioned, that's when I left Zimbabwe and came to South Africa.
5: Because Bram has dual South African and Zimbabwean citizenship, he was able to settle into his new life in Cape Town without any difficulties. Others, however, weren't so lucky. Political persecution, poverty and social instability were causing more and more Zimbabweans to cross the South African border illegally.
6: It was absolutely impossible for people to apply for refugee status. They were only taking something like 15, 20 applications a day, and yet they were deporting such huge numbers. That's why we felt the need to start something here, to stand up for the rights of immigrants and asylum seekers.
5: Together with a few others, Bram founded PASOP as a platform for refugees, especially those from Zimbabwe, to express their feelings on South African foreign policy. And now PASOP is a thriving organization with several paid staff members and a network of volunteers. As the director of PASOP, Bram oversees all the refugee support projects initiated by the organization.
6: I don't think there's 2 days that are the same. The main objective of our organization isn't to provide assistance to people on an ongoing basis, but rather to try get policy changes implemented and to try get meaningful intervention.
5: Nevertheless, Bram's advocacy does have a concrete effect on the day-to-day lives of refugees. In the PASOP offices, which is an old building in the business district of Wynberg, 30-year-old Michael Roche is typing away furiously. He is a refugee from Zimbabwe and joined PASOP last year as a volunteer after having first approached the organization for help in finding better health care for his disabled children. Without Bram's help, Michael says his life would be very different.
7: They employed me here. I'm now working. Give me financial assistance to support my family. My disabled children are being assisted with their wheelchairs.
5: As far as Michael is concerned, Bram's support goes way beyond that of an ordinary political advocate.
7: It's like I've got the brother right now who I can speak to. I've got Biden, I can speak to him and I can feel comfortable with him.
5: And Michael Roche isn't the only refugee to feel such loyalty towards Bram. Lucky Katene received help from Bram's PASOP organization when he injured himself at work and needed legal assistance. He then started volunteering at PASOP until Bram offered him a full-time job.
8: He's a man of great honor. He's been helping so many people from different nations, not only from Zimbabwe, but as far as people from Uganda, Malawi, Mozambique. Considering that, it really shows who Bram is and what the organization is standing for. It's actually standing for the human rights of people of all nations.
5: So what does the future hold for Bram? Despite making such a difference to so many lives, he doesn't feel this job is something he wants to do forever.
6: I'm adamant that I will not become a politician. I might end up getting into trouble for some of the work I do. If I find that we've done enough, then I'll be more than happy to move on. There are many possible ways my future might take me.
5: But But with a weakened Zimbabwean economy, Brahm's work year is still far from over. Fatima Hendricks, DW, Cape Town.
9: Hi, my name is Ken Chisholm. I'm the director of the Science Working Group at Radio Newark. 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
10: This week, do you ever eat again even if you're already full? Scientists are studying a hormone that may be responsible. Also, we'll tell you about some high school students in Manhattan who teamed up to expose food fraud with simple DNA analysis. First, though, Suzanne Bard investigates an urban food legend in our latest Science Update reality check.
12: There's a widespread belief that the gelatin you find in certain desserts comes from horse or cow hooves. Hooves contain the protein keratin, which also makes up your hair and nails, and gelatin was once even marketed as a treatment for brittle nails. But as it turns out, gelatin is actually made from a different type of protein.
13: Gelatin is a protein that comes from a three-stranded protein called collagen that's used to make connective tissue, like your ligaments.
12: That's Purdue food scientist Connie Weaver. Collagen is the most common protein found in the body. So while gelatin may not come from hooves, it does come from some other somewhat unappetizing body parts.
13: So commercially, to get your Jell-O products, they take some collagen-rich source, like hides or demineralized bones and skin, that sort of thing, and soak it so that you extract out that protein and it unravels it into gelatin molecules. And they clean up the impurities and then they dry it down until it's granular pulverized and you can make the Jell-O products from that.
12: She adds that gelatin isn't a very good source of protein because it lacks key amino acids that the body needs. And if your favorite urban science legend needs a reality check, give us a call at 1-800-WHY-IS-IT and we'll look into it.
10: Thanks, Suzanne. And remaining on our food theme, do you sometimes find yourself reaching for fattening treats even if you've just eaten?
14: And everything else should be telling your body that you're full. But then again, when the dessert cart goes by and you're at the restaurant, all of a sudden you're interested in eating again.
10: That's endocrinologist Jeffrey Zygmunt of the University of Texas Southwestern Medical Center. He and his colleagues did a series of experiments with mice to find out if a hormone called ghrelin,
14: which is produced primarily by cells located within the stomach and the rest of the gastrointestinal tract,
10: might be responsible for causing cravings so soon after eating. So they administered ghrelin to one group of mice and gave a placebo injection of saline to another group. Then they let the mice search for tasty, high-fat food pellets, but they progressively made it harder and harder for the mice to get the pellets until they would eventually give up. Except the mice who got the ghrelin didn't give up.
14: We found that they were more motivated to obtain those pellets of food than animals that instead of getting ghrelin got saline. And so this seems to indicate that when ghrelin levels are high, that it can motivate mice and probably also humans to obtain rewarding food.
10: He says mice that had been injected with the extra ghrelin hormone also spent more time on the side of a chambered cage that previously had high-fat food treats in it, even if the chamber was now empty.
14: They were satiated. They had eaten normal amounts of food. They were not feeling starved. We gave them an injection of ghrelin, and they went to the side where they had learned to find the high-fat diet pellet reward.
10: Researchers like Zygmunt are hard at work trying to understand how the hormone acts on the brain's pleasure centers, and this research could lead to better treatments for obesity in the future. And in other food news, University of Texas researchers have isolated a protein from the root of the licorice plant and found that it's effective in preventing Pseudomonas infections in mice. These same bacteria often infect people with burns and can infect the lungs of people with cystic fibrosis. The hope is that the finding will lead to effective new treatments for these dangerous infections.
12: And scientists at Tufts University report that the calorie counts that restaurants display for their menu items are unreliable. On average, the restaurant counts were 18% lower than the actual number of calories. The researchers say that often the portion sizes served were larger than the ones used on the calorie displays, and sometimes contained ingredients that added extra calories.
10: Thanks, Suzanne. In our final food story today, a team of high school super sleuths recently used a technology called DNA barcoding to uncover some surprising cases of food fraud.
12: If you're in the habit of buying gourmet food products, you might want to think twice about what they really contain. High school students Matt Cost and Brenda Tan recently tested the DNA of food items in their cupboards and at local supermarkets in New York City.
15: DNA barcoding is basically a way of identifying specimens using a specific gene, so you don't have to go through the whole sequence. It's a very efficient way of identifying things.
12: With help from researchers at Rockefeller University and the American Museum of Natural History, they determined that 11 out of 66 products were actually mislabeled.
15: The real first surprise was when we tested sheep's milk cheese. The thing that surprised us was that it actually just contained cow DNA. So that was when we first started to think how many products are out there that are mislabeled. A delicacy that was labeled as dried shark actually was Nile perch, which is a much cheaper fish found in Africa. Sturgeon caviar was actually just Mississippi paddle fish. We tested dog treats too. It was labeled as venison, but it was actually just beef.
12: Tan says regulatory agencies like the FDA should consider using the method to protect consumers from food fraud. The students also analyzed the DNA of other items they found in their own apartments.
15: We were basically testing to see what actually contained DNA in our environment, testing everything from insect legs to bongo drums to cheese products, and we were really surprised to find that DNA was in fact in most of those. Some of the items we found were a feather duster that had ostrich DNA inside of it, pet hair, human hair. And I even tested a dried deer antler, just a bit of it, and it came back with DNA. I guess the overall message I took from the experiment was that DNA is incredibly resilient, and it's everywhere in our environment.
12: And the students believe that doing an investigation like this isn't as hard as you might think.
15: A lot of high school students should think about doing science projects like these because it's really easy and it's really simple.
10: Thanks for that report, Suzanne. Well, that's all we have for you this week. But if you can't wait for next week's podcast, you can get a daily dose of science by listening to the Science Update Podcast Daily Edition every day, Monday through Friday. 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And remember, if you have a science question for us, give us a call at 1-800-WHY-IS-IT. If we use your question, you will win one of our brand new Science Update mugs. Thanks for listening. I'm Bob Hirshon for AAAS, the Science Society.
16: I'm Dr. Anthony Lizowitz, and this is Climate Connections. AI data centers use a huge amount of energy, so as more come online, the demand for electricity is surging. According to an analysis by the Union of Concerned Scientists, meeting that growing demand could come at a steep cost to the climate and people's health. Co-author James Geniak says that under current federal and state policies, utilities will likely invest more in fossil fuels. For example, by building new gas power plants or extending the life of old coal plants.
17: When we use more fossil fuels, they lead to more climate pollution and health consequences.
16: But the analysis also shows that if the federal government enacts ambitious clean energy policies and incentives, data center energy needs could be mostly met with wind and solar. And Geniak says tech companies could be required to pay for the development of the clean energy resources and grid upgrades that their data centers require.
17: If we have stronger policies, we can avoid increased use of fossil fuels and avoid unnecessary climate pollution and health damages.
16: So federal policy changes are critical to minimizing harm from AI data center growth. Climate Connections is produced by the Yale Center for Environmental Communication. To learn more about climate change, visit climateconnections.org.

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1: We made it to Friday. This is the Public Square with Dave Zanotti from the American Policy Roundtable. What a great week it's been, Dave. We mentioned yesterday a book that we've republished called Jesus, His Story. Now, tell me why this book's important to you.
2: Well, this book's important because Matthew, Mark, Luke, and John, who put together the story of the life of Christ, have sold more books than anybody else in the history of the world. So it's a pretty interesting topic, but more significantly, because learning to study Jesus is how we get to know him better. Now, we could go through we could spend the rest of our days of testimonies of people who would attest to the fact that meeting Jesus and knowing him has made all the difference in their life, both for now and for eternity. So we know this is the subject of redemption and the subject of identity and the subject of real answers for real questions. But how? How do we get to know Christ better? We need tools. And of course, the four Gospels in and of themselves are plenty of work and will supply all the answers that you need. But years ago, Dr. Robert Schenck put together a synopsis of those four Gospels that made it easy to read in real time, genuinely connected to the real language and translations, in paragraph portions so that the life of Christ reads like a novel. And it's been wonderful help to people to get to know Jesus better and to have a fresh look at the life of Christ. So we brought that book back to print, and now it's available at the American Policy Roundtable. You can go online and find out exactly how you can get a copy. Now, we're not Amazon. You won't get it in 3 days, but you will get it as fast as we can get it to you for a suggested contribution. And Wayne, 100% of the proceeds go to buying more books so that we can get more people introduced to the life of Christ.
1: Well, it's not only a great-looking book, it's a book that will really help us follow the example of Jesus Christ. Jesus, His Story, found at thepublicsquare.com.
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3: Today is July 2nd. Let's take a look back at today in rock and roll history. 1956, Buddy Holly's single, Love Me, is released.

again in 1969. Felix Pappalardi is asked to produce sessions for a New York band called The Vagrants. He didn't much like the band, but instead hired the guitar player Leslie West and formed Mountain.

One More Time in 69. British trio Thunderclap Newman enjoyed their only hit when Something in the Air started a 3-week run at the top of the British singles chart.

0: and roll birthdays on this date. Original member of the Temptations, Paul Williams, born in 1939 in Birmingham, Alabama. Joe Puerto from Ambrosia, born in 1951. And singer-songwriter Michelle Branch, born in 1983. And that's a look back at July 2nd, today in rock and roll history.
1: Welcome to Possibly, where we take on huge problems like the future of our planet and break them down into small questions with unexpected answers. I'm Megan Hall. In recent episodes, we've talked a lot about electric cars, but we haven't really spent time talking about what makes them work, the battery. What are these batteries made of, and can we rely on them to get us where we need to go? We had Harrison Katz and Ashley Junger from our Possibly team look into this question. Welcome, Harrison and Ashley.
2: Hi, Megan.
3: Hello.
1: So when I talk to people who are skeptical about electric cars, they often say something about the battery being a problem, either because of how it's made or how far you can go in a charge. Are they right?
2: Well, batteries in electric cars are definitely not perfect.
3: For one, they're expensive. If you look at the price of an electric car, a third of it goes to paying for the battery.
2: Also, the greenhouse gases released from manufacturing a typical electric vehicle battery is equal to using a gas-powered car for 1 to 2 years.
1: That's a lot of money and a lot of pollution. Why are electric vehicle batteries so expensive?
2: To find out, we talked to Yue Qi, a professor of engineering at Brown University.
3: She says that the current electric vehicle batteries are made from lithium, nickel, and cobalt. These metals are rare and hard to extract from the earth, which contributes to both the cost and the greenhouse gas emissions.
4: If you look at the battery technology and the materials used there, the process to get them involves more resources.
2: Cobalt is the most expensive metal used in electric car batteries. It's also used in cell phone batteries.
3: But it's not just expensive. Cobalt mines often use child labor and have extremely unsafe working conditions.
2: Because of that, electric car manufacturers are moving to use cobalt-free batteries in their vehicles. And the United States Department of Energy has released a plan to eliminate cobalt in batteries by 2030.
3: That move alone would reduce greenhouse gas emissions, fight human rights violations, and make batteries cheaper.
2: Speaking of, electric vehicle batteries have already been getting cheaper. In the last 30 years, the cost of an electric vehicle battery has dropped by 97%.
3: And Yue Qi says that over the same period of time, the amount of energy that electric vehicle batteries can store has tripled.
4: The first commercialized lithium battery started in 1991. Initially, the energy density is less, close to 100 watt hour per kilogram. Current batteries with the same materials probably reached about 300 right now.
1: What is a watt hour per kilogram?
3: It's a way of measuring how much electricity the battery can store. The higher the watt hours per kilogram, the better the battery.
2: And the better the battery, the longer you can go without charging it.
1: So an electric vehicle today compared to one in 1991 can go about 3 times as far without stopping to charge?
3: Exactly. An electric vehicle in 1991 could only travel about 80 miles before needing a recharge. Today, that number is above 250 miles.
2: And based on recent battery breakthroughs, the amount of energy an electric battery can hold will keep improving. Researchers are now working to develop batteries with an energy density of over 500 watt hours per kilogram.
1: Wow, that would be a massive improvement.
2: And things are changing so fast with this technology that you should expect some more updates from the Possibly team soon.
1: Great. Thanks, Harrison and Ashley. That's it for today. For more information or to ask a question about the way your choices affect our planet, go to thepublicsradio.org/possibly or subscribe to us wherever you get your podcasts. You can also follow us on Facebook and Twitter at Ask Possibly. Possibly is a co-production of the Institute of Brown for Environment and Society, Brown's Climate Solutions Initiative, and the Publix Radio.
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9: Quixote and the Wise Men. The Monday Morning Memo for July 4th, 2016. People have been asking me to explain symbols lately. Symbols are a language of the unconscious mind. This is why our dreams are full of them. A person sits alone in a rowboat on the ocean at night, looking up at the stars. That symbol, whether expressed visually or in words, speaks to us of spirituality and practicality, deep thoughts and big challenges. But how? Nowhere among those 17 words is any reference to thoughts or challenges. We are given only a person, a rowboat, water, darkness, and stars. The scene is awesome, majestic, and lonely.
8: O God, thy sea is so great, and my boat is so small.
9: President John F. Kennedy, deeply aware of the awesomeness of his responsibilities, and the majesty of his position, and the loneliness that comes with both, kept those 13 words forever before him as a plaque on his desk in the Oval Office. Ernest Hemingway animated the symbol in his novella, The Old Man and the Sea. Alone and far from shore, Santiago faces the task of landing a fish bigger than his boat and then defending it from a mob of sharks. Looking up the stars and down into the water and fighting with all his strength for 3 days and three nights, Santiago's soul-searching self-talk won Hemingway the 1954 Nobel Prize in Literature. 47 years later, Jan Martel conjured this same image to sell more than 10 million copies of The Life of Pi. In the opening line of its summary, Wikipedia says the book, quote, explores issues of spirituality and practicality. Go figure. I often begin the second day of the Magical Worlds Communications Workshop

0: The class laughed, of course, but then the man asked,
1: "Why do you think I had that dream?"
0: "Did you enjoy the day yesterday?"
1: "Very much. It was magical."
0: "Would you say that you're on a journey in an exotic place, overwhelmed by incredibly beautiful new ideas?" The man brightened.
1: "The woman wasn't a woman at all. She was just a symbol of what I learned."
0: "Makes sense to me."
1: "Me too."
0: This brings us to the four stories celebrated in the art that overflows the campus of Wizard Academy.
2: Number one, the Christmas story of the Magi, or wise men, wizards.
0: In Matthew chapter 2 is a story about a group of people who saw beauty and truth where others saw nothing at all. The wise men did more than talk. They took action. They counted the cost and launched an adventure. They pulled the trigger and rode the bullet. They followed a star across an ocean of sand.
2: Number 2. Don Quixote de la Mancha, 1605.
0: Is essentially the same story. This is

0: Like the wizards before him, Quixote sees and values things that others neither see nor value. But isn't this a quality of every innovator and entrepreneur? Quixote is driven by his pursuit of Dulcinea, the perfect woman that exists only in the imagination of a man. She was recently seen stepping aboard a gondola in Venice, Italy.
1: Number 3. A Message to Garcia.
0: Translated into every language of the world, this true story by Elbert Hubbard was, for many years, history's most widely distributed work during the lifetime of the author. Here are paragraphs 4 and 5.
2: Rowan was sent for and given a letter to be delivered to Garcia. How, quote, the fellow by the name of Rowan, end quote, took the letter, sealed it up in an oilskin pouch, strapped it over his heart, in 4 days landed by night off the coast of Cuba from an open boat, disappeared into the jungle, and in 3 weeks came out on the other side of the island, having traversed a hostile country on foot and having delivered his letter to Garcia, are things I have no special desire now to tell in detail. The point I wish to make is this. McKinley gave Rowan a letter to be delivered to Garcia. Rowan took the letter and did not ask, where is he at? By the eternal, there is a man whose form should be cast in deathless bronze and the statue placed at every college in the land. It is not book learning young men need, nor instruction about this or that, but a stiffening of the vertebrae which will cause them to be loyal to a trust, to act promptly, concentrate their energies, do the thing, carry a message to Garcia.
0: Are you beginning to see a pattern? Quixote and the wise men, Rowan and Santiago, did more than talk. They took action.
1: Number 4. The Old Man and the Sea.
0: On the second evening of his journey, the fisherman Santiago, still being towed by the giant marlin after some 30 hours, lay against the bow of his boat, looking up at the sky.
3: The first stars were out. He did not know the name of Rigel, but he saw it, and he knew soon they would all be out, and he would have his distant friends.
0: The call of an impossible dream, a journey, an adventure, reckless and silly to everyone but you. What is life but a small boat, a big ocean, and a night full of stars? Roy H. Williams.
4: Meet Janine Stang, the National Anthem Girl. Janine has performed the Star-Spangled Banner in public thousands of times across all 50 states, in venues from Madison Square Garden to Arlington National Cemetery. 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
7: Today we pop the cork. The University of Houston's College of Engineering presents this series about the machines that make our civilization.

0: and the people whose ingenuity created them. Weddings, ship launchings, New Year's Eve. None would be the same without that bubbly beverage, champagne. And it's the result of a most ingenious marketing effort. Champagne takes its name from a specific region of France where it's produced. In the late 18th century, champagne was recognized as a luxury item of the wealthy. As they sold their wares, champagne merchants developed close ties with aristocracy throughout the world. Winard, Moët, Clicquot. The merchant families developed their own nobility from association with the noble families they served. But in their hearts, the merchants remained merchants. With a recognized brand and a vast unserved market of middle-class consumers, there was money to be made. And beginning in the early 19th century, the champagne merchants began one of the most impressive and longest-lasting marketing efforts in history. Print advertising, public relations spectacles, gifted salesmen. Bottles were labeled for every occasion. Bastille Day, Christmas, imperialist conquests, engagements, baptisms, even baby champagne for new parents. Some merchants went so far as to extol champagne's health benefits, including a vintage specially made for diabetics. Champagne led the charge in developing huge markets never before imagined by the French wine industry. From 1850 to 1900, sales increased tenfold to almost 30 million bottles. Success brought competition, and with it, fanciful stories of the Champagne region's terroir, the unique qualities of the soil, weather, and people. Where else could great champagne be made except in its birthplace? In the words of historian Colleen Guy, champagne merchants shaped a mythic present and past for the effervescent libation born just east of Paris. Among the most enduring myths is that of Dom Pérignon, the Benedictine monk credited with inventing champagne. He didn't, but the story of a monk dutifully refining the secrets of champagne making was simply too good for the public to resist. Over time, embellishments to the story transformed the historical Pérignon into a blind man who used his keen senses of smell and taste to create an unsurpassed drink. A saintly monk. What better way to sell champagne than to connect it with the church? That's quite a transition from a mere extravagance of the wealthy. The legacy of the champagne merchants lives on to this day. Sparkling wine of all types is celebratory. It has panache not shared with its still wine brethren. And French champagne remains the king of carbonated potables. I'm Andy Boyd at the University of Houston, where we're interested in the way inventive minds work.
1: Science, but not the boring kind.
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3: This is UN News Today with me, Chalina Dong. The headlines. Early detection of the deadly and rare Ebola strain in DR Congo is critical, says WHO, as new treatment trials get underway. The UN Rights Office urges stronger protections for child safety online. And the UN World Food Program scales up emergency response in South Sudan as catastrophic hunger and malnutrition deepens. 2 weeks into the latest Ebola outbreak, the UN World Health Organization, WHO, has estimated that there are 906 suspected cases of Ebola in the Democratic Republic of the Congo, DRC, including 223 suspected deaths. Since the 15th of May, UN agencies have been supporting both the DRC and neighboring Uganda to contain the outbreak caused by the rare Bundibugyo strain, which spreads through close contact. Anaïs Legand, a WHO technical officer, told reporters in Geneva on Friday.
4: It's a disease that you get when you care for someone. When you care for your husband or your partner or your child or your mother, you get it when you want to help someone who is sick with symptoms. And this is terrible because this disease, to avoid getting it, you have to ask communities not to touch someone they love when they are feeling sick. But this is critical.
3: Based on previous outbreaks, the lethality ranges between 30 and 50%. Early detection and community mobilization remain critical to saving lives, with potential treatment and vaccines still being assessed, WHO said on Friday. For confirmed cases, three candidate therapeutics for treatment have been prioritized for clinical trials, Ms. Ligon revealed, while a preventative treatment is also being prioritized for those who have been in contact with confirmed cases. Meanwhile, the UN Human Rights Office is calling on governments and technology companies to do more to protect children online, warning that digital platforms often expose young viewers to risks that threaten their safety, privacy, and well-being. High Commissioner Volker Turk said online harms are not inevitable, but are often the result of platform design choices, including features that encourage excessive use. He stressed that protecting children online is an urgent priority, but cautioned against relying solely on blanket social media bans. His office, OHCHR, has released a new set of guidelines, Getting Children's Safety Online Right, which calls for safer platform design, stronger oversight, greater accountability for tech companies, and better protections. The recommendations also encourage governments to involve children in shaping online safety policies and to ensure that age verification measures do not create new privacy risks. The UN warns that restrictions based only on age may fail to address the underlying features that make platforms unsafe and could push children towards less regulated online spaces. Turning to South Sudan finally, where the World Food Program has scaled up its emergency response in Akobo East, delivering vital food and nutrition assistance to hundreds of thousands of people facing catastrophic hunger and malnutrition. The move follows an uptick in violence in early March, which displaced approximately 142,000 people from Akobo County and surrounding areas. Our hope is to continue to reach people in need. Sustained safety and security of humanitarians and humanitarian cargo is therefore crucial, said Mutinta Chimuka, WFP country director in South Sudan. According to the latest Global Famine Alert System update, parts of Akobo County are experiencing catastrophic levels of hunger, with one of four counties at risk of famine if conditions deteriorate. Meanwhile, severe malnutrition among children under five and breastfeeding mothers is rising sharply. Since launching its emergency response 3 weeks ago, WFP has reached more than 60,000 vulnerable people in Akobo, including more than 15,000 people with emergency food assistance, despite aid operations being hampered by insecurity, infrastructure damage, and the rainy season. Jelena Dong, UN News.
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5: Hi there, I'm Thane Maynard. When you see a flying fish, chances are, given its large wing fins, that your first assumption would be that it's a bird. Once they take to the air, they can flap and glide for nearly 200 meters, the length of about two football fields. There are about 40 species of flying fish, and with speciation comes morphological differences. The two-wingers variety have two well-built pectoral or side fins that provide them with lift that they need to fly. On the other hand, the four-wingers not only use their strong pectoral fins, but also tap into the power of their pelvic or bottom fins. However, the fin that makes the real difference is the tail, which is similar to a rudder on a boat, and it helps steer the flying fish during flight. How they remain in the air can be understood by looking at their anatomy. Flying fish have a rigid frame, streamlined bodies, a reinforced spinal cord, a large cumulative fin surface area, and lower body weight. These are all characteristics that allow the fish to stay in flight due to drag reduction, something that airplane gliders based their design on in the 1930s.
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6: From room to room with dustpan and broom. That's the route of the indoor traveler, upstairs and down, day in, day out. It's often a lonesome road she has to travel, but it needn't be. 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That way she can take a lively companion wherever she goes. 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They're light and easy to carry, these modern transistor radios. But they carry a world of pleasure. Music, commentary, and a thorough coverage of the news. So why not take advantage of the happiest development of our electronic age? 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
7: Although the fighter jets are taking off and landing all around her, Susanna Calhoun is working on a project much closer to the ground. I met Susanna at NASA Langley Research Center in Hampton, Virginia, where she was part of a science team analyzing West Coast fisheries using satellite data. She'd applied for the internship via Entry Point, a program for undergraduate and graduate students with disabilities.
8: It's an amazing experience. I wanted a good internship for the summer. It's definitely within the science field. I feel like no matter where you are going in science academia, working at NASA for the summer on a project is something that looks really amazing on your resume, as well as I'm getting more experience in doing research. I do have background in marine biology because that is part of what I've had to take from my general biology degree.
7: Susanna is a biology major with a specialization in infectious diseases at Smith College, a liberal arts college for women in Massachusetts. Although she does not plan to pursue marine biology, her career direction does involve staying in science, perhaps in a lab, looking into prosthetics on a molecular level. Susanna's plans would ultimately count her among the more than 90% of Entry Point alumni who are in STEM fields, STEM being short for science, technology, engineering, and mathematics. That's according to Virginia Stern, director of Entry Point, a program of the American Association for the Advancement of Science. She says the goal is
9: to be a starting point, in fact, an entry point, for high-achieving students with disabilities to continue and advance in their education and careers in STEM.
7: It is Stern's hope the paid internships help students land their first STEM jobs, and she points out that several Entry Point interns do receive job offers in the places where they intern. Entry Point internships are competitive. Stern says an Entry Point applicant not only studies STEM in college, but also generally has a minimum grade point average of 3.0, 2 faculty recommendations, and is a U.S. citizen. Susanna, who is from Brooklyn, New York, is part of the one-quarter to one-third of Entry Point interns who are women. She'd applied for the internship while studying abroad in Scotland with the help of a mentor back at college. How important is it to have a mentor?
8: I think very, very important. My advisor at Smith College, who is actually a man, but he's been amazingly helpful with me, getting me recommendations for my internships, you know, talking to me about things. I actually just spoke to him a couple times when I was in Scotland to get all my internship stuff done, but then, you know, we would talk about what was going on in Scotland, how my classes were going, how things were, and I think it's just really great to have someone in your field who's helping you pursue your interests, who knows what's out there for you, and you know, helping you pursue things. It's extremely important to have someone in your corner who has the knowledge that you need.
7: Entry Point's Virginia Stern says mentors play critical roles during the internships, though the roles vary. For example, a certain internship may involve one key mentor, while at another site, the intern would report to several mentors and advisors. No matter the arrangement, one thing is clear: mentors can help open doors to careers. Susanna Calhoun had a mentor at Langley, as well as an advisor at NASA's Jet Propulsion Laboratory in Pasadena, California. Susanna credits her NASA mentors with providing problem-solving guidance and teaching her more about science. Susanna says she also has role models, her mom for one, who she describes as a rock, along with two female biology teachers back in high school, where her interest in biology took root.
8: I took biology my first year, freshman year, and really liked it. I was surprisingly like, oh, Mom, look, I'm good at science, because before that I had been really into English.
7: And here's another reason for her interest in science.
8: Being disabled and being a below-the-knee amputee, you know, wanting to know what perhaps was the reason for my congenital birth defect, how exactly is prosthesis helping me, and how it can simulate and function like a natural real leg, and yeah, just sort of understanding, I think, the dynamics of my amputation and my disability.
7: Have you come to understand that?
8: Yeah, I would say so, certainly. And, you know, I have a great prosthetist who is excellent, actually. I'm actually picking up a new leg tomorrow. It should be at the rental office and sitting there waiting for me. So, yeah.
7: She jokes and exudes confidence now, but says it took her some time.
8: Now I've come to a point where I am totally comfortable with myself, but growing up and being a teenager is hard, first of all. Being a teenage girl, secondly, with a below-the-knee prosthesis is a totally different thing. So for a long time, I think I struggled with being totally comfortable with other people seeing my leg, people knowing I have it, people occasionally staring at me and being okay with that. You know, it took me a long time to really just kind of wear shorts and short skirts and not worry about it. It took me a while to just kind of be like, yeah, like, I have a prosthesis, here I am world, like, this is what I'm doing.
7: Meanwhile, this is what Entry Point Director Virginia Stern and her staff are doing prior to the 10-week summer internship. Pouring over a pool of some 500 inquiries based on the Entry Point website, word of mouth, and on-campus recruiting. Then they vet the inquiries and whittle the number down to around 125 students, who in Stern's words are good to go. Yet the number of vetted, talented applicants far exceeds the number of internships available. The hope, says Stern, is to place about one half. Entry Point, which began in 1996, has partners. For example, NASA is a partner and sponsors internships with Entry Point in a program managed by Entry Point. It's called ACCESS, or Achieving Competence in Computing, Engineering, and Space Science, and is specific to the Entry Point NASA partnership. Other Entry Point partners include IBM, Lockheed Martin, Merck, and Shell. Back in Virginia, at Langley, Susanna points out that in the summers prior to her NASA internship, she'd been a counselor at a camp of the Amputee Coalition of America. Susanna said while at camp, she would try to impart her experience to some of the girls.
8: Whatever your physical limitations, there's always an adaptation. There's always a way around it. You know, I think that was always really important that when I went to camp that I realized, oh, I can do this too. There's other people doing this. Like, look at that cool counselor girl who, you know, is like playing kickball with all the boys and like is in college and doing so on and so forth. And it's really, really important to know that you have that strength within inside you. You just have to harness it.
7: Across the country at NASA Ames Research Center in Moffett Field, California, Katie Brown is working on problems relating to aviation safety and other application areas. She's been using her math skills to build algorithms to detect anomalies in large data sets. Katie's Entry Point internship is in the data mining group at NASA Ames. Dr. Ashok Srivastava leads the group and the effort to make commercial flying safer by analyzing huge amounts of data and looking for certain patterns that could impact aviation safety. He's also Katie's mentor.
10: Ashok has helped me so much deciding on, like, going to graduate school and what I want to do. And so I would definitely say, seek out a mentor because they're going to help you on where you want to go in life. And they're going to tell you things that you need to watch out for and all that stuff. So I think it's very important to have a mentor.
7: Dr. Srivastava, who has won several awards for his pioneering work in computer science, says mentors can help bring focus to careers and to life in general.
11: What I've found in my own life is that mentors have been one of the most important aspects of my professional development, in some ways my personal development as well, because they've gone down the path and they kind of know what some of the pitfalls are, they know what some of the turns might be that are coming up on the road, and they can provide you with that insight before it happens.
7: As for where the mentor relationship goes after Katie returns to school, Dr. Srivastava replies,
11: wherever she wants it to go. So if she wants to stay in touch with me and take advice as far as graduate schools or job options, professional things like that, I'm more than happy to be in touch.
7: Katie, who is from Carson City, Nevada, said her path to computer science stemmed from her math ability.
10: In high school, I was always very good at math, so I was always in the advanced math program.
7: In spite of this strength, Katie had to handle misconceptions.
10: Well, I had a teacher who did not want me in the class because they didn't think that I would be able to keep up with the work. And it was one of my advanced math classes, so it was the class that I really wanted to take and needed to take. And I decided to take the class anyway, regardless of what the teacher thought. And I ended up doing great.
7: When Katie arrived at college, she knew she wanted to do some type of engineering, and she took a Computing for Engineers class, doing programming, and loved it. That's what drove her into computer science. After her entry point internship at NASA, she's back at the University of Nevada for her senior year. Dr. Srivastava says he selected Katie for his group not only because of her near 4.0 GPA, computer science background, and interest in programming, but because she stood out from other applicants in the following way.
11: When we're going through the selection process, I often email students and say, hey, you know, we're going to be submitting your name to come and work in our group. And I just see what the response is. I send kind of an open-ended statement. And Katie responded very quickly. I don't remember if it was the same day, but within a day she responded. And I could almost feel the enthusiasm through the email about coming and wanting to work here. And I thought, wow, this is great. So that really struck me, is the paper resume doesn't convey the enthusiasm, but a well-sent email, a well-crafted email can really do that.
7: In the data mining lab, Dr. Srivastava meets with Katie at a table a few steps from where Katie works. It's their daily meeting, a time for talking about how work is going and how Katie is tackling any problems. On this particular day, the conversation then focuses on Katie's plans once her internship ends.
11: How are other things going? Have you had time to look at graduate schools or anything yet?
10: Not yet.
11: Okay, we've been keeping you too busy.
10: Yeah.
11: So, you know, I think one of the important things that we need to do in our internship program is make sure that you have some time to look in graduate schools if you want to go to one, and I'm happy to help you in making decisions about where to apply and some of the ways we can evaluate them.
7: Thinking about graduate school, Katie says she's interested in robotics and artificial intelligence.
10: Well, I definitely want to go to graduate school and maybe even get my PhD. I really like doing research.
7: Katie has cerebral palsy, a neurological disorder that permanently affects body movement and muscle coordination. She does not need accommodations at NASA. However, in college, she does.
10: I do have accommodations in math classes, but testing, I can't write. So when I take tests, I have to have somebody else write.
7: She says the entry point internship at NASA has helped her prepare for a career and that she has now proven she can type quickly in the workplace.
10: It's definitely given me an example of how work is going to be like and what the workplace is like. I was worried that I wouldn't be able to type fast enough and keep up with my work.
7: Dr. Ashok Srivastava says keeping up with work is certainly not a problem for Katie.
11: I think she's a very strong programmer, and that is of great benefit to our group. When I talk to others in the group about how things are going with Katie, they say, gee, she's done already. You know, we have to keep the... And so I tell them, keep the pipeline strong, you know, of work towards her, because she's just blasting through what needs to be done. It's of good quality, and it's really what we can use, so it's working out very well.
7: For Entry Point Director Virginia Stern, Katie Brown and Susanna Calhoun have a few things in common with other Entry Point women. When asked on the spot, Stern can list nearly 20 female Entry Point alums who are now in either graduate school for STEM or in a STEM career. Although there are many more, these success stories come quickly to mind. And about 10 of these women, says Stern, either have their PhDs or are in the midst of a doctoral program. Stern says they all share similar traits.
9: They are very smart, each one of them. Second of all, everyone is persistent. They did not get where they were going without barriers, physical, sensory, or attitudinal. And third, they are all enterprising. So if it did not work one way, they figured out another way. The keys that made them successful: families, mentoring, assistive technology for some, not always necessary, internships.
7: Director Stern says more than 90% of Entry Point alumni enter STEM fields, which is a clear indication of the program's success. For the best of our knowledge, I'm Allison Dunn. Access to advancement is made possible by the National Science Foundation Research in Disabilities Education Program.
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13: Question of the Week from the Naked Scientists.
14: Hello, this is the Naked Scientist Question of the Week with me, Hannah Critchlow. And this week, we go green. Anton from the Ukraine wrote in with this.
15: Hi, I would like to ask a question about artificial photosynthesis. Does it exist? What kind of challenges do scientists have in this field? And what potential benefit to humanity could it bring?
14: So, could we mimic the power of plants to meet our energy demands? With the answer is Helen Woodfield from Cambridge University's Department of Plant Sciences.
16: Yes, artificial photosynthesis does indeed exist. Photosynthesis is essentially the means by which energy from the sun is captured and used to split water molecules to generate fuel for the plant to use in growth. What scientists are trying to do is to use the principles from natural photosynthesis to harvest the sun's energy and convert it into fuel. The main challenge being met in this field is in the splitting of water.
14: And to find out what splitting water could be used for, we turn to Dirk Mersch, a chemist at Cambridge University.
17: The answer is very simple. If we split water, we produce hydrogen, and hydrogen is a much cleaner fuel than the fuels we are currently using. And this fuel can be used, for example, using fuel cells to power cars.
14: Sounds great. So what are scientists busy working on to make this happen then? Back to Dirk.
17: The challenges we are facing at the moment are coming not just from the light harvesting side, where we have the same challenges as in solar cells, but also on the catalyst side, because the catalyst has to be very efficient and very robust. And the catalysts are essential for our devices because they speed up the reaction, in general increase the efficiency of the device. At the moment, platinum catalysts fulfill this criteria. However, they're quite expensive. So what we are working on are cost-effective catalysts such as cobalt-based or nickel-based ones.
14: Thanks, Helen and Dirk. So, a promising technology for the future. Well, with that topic illuminated, we switch our brains over to a new question. Wilson wrote in with this.
18: I have suffered from depression for many years. I have tried every medicine on the market, but nothing really happened. I heard about gene therapy for depression, and my question is, does it work, and when will the treatment be available for a patient like me?
14: So, gene therapy for depression. What do you think about that one? Let us know by posting on our Naked Scientists Facebook page. You can tweet at Naked Scientists. You can email studio@thenakedscientists.com. Or you can join in the live debate on our forum, which is at nakedscientists.com/forum.
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0: Visiting Australia last week was Dr. Otis Brawley, the Chief Medical Officer of the American Cancer Society. He was in Perth as the guest of the Cancer Council of Western Australia to speak at a conference. In his speech, Dr. Brawley was highly critical of misplaced priorities in cancer screening and, as I said earlier, double talk among doctors. He argues that consumers need to be a lot more active in looking at the evidence for and against some forms of cancer screening. I spoke with him before he flew out.
1: I'm very interested in communicating what the truth is. And what I hear a lot of people saying about screening, be it breast or prostate or lung cancer screening, but especially prostate cancer screening, is not really the truth. I hear things that are really slanted in one direction. And I'm not against prostate cancer screening, but I think men need to hear the unbiased truth and make a decision for themselves about what they want to do.
0: In the conference in Perth, you were saying that medical organizations say one thing, particularly in prostate cancer, but physicians or surgeons do another.
1: Yeah, when you look at the published statements on prostate cancer screening, the American Urological Association, the European Association of Urology, and the American Cancer Society all say the exact same thing. It's that screening should only be done amongst well-informed men. Men need to be told before they are screened about the potential for overdetection, that is the fact that these tests are not very good at finding disease and frequently find disease that don't need to be treated, and men very frequently end up getting treatment that's needless with lots of side effects of treatment. And more importantly, it's not really clear that early detection and screening for prostate cancer saves lives. It may save lives. There's some studies that suggest that it does and studies that suggest that it doesn't. And then I think men need to make a decision after hearing that. Those are the published statements of those organizations. American urologists, not all of them, but many of them, then go on to tell men, you should get screened. It can only save your life. They say things like mortality is going down in the United States, which is true, by the way, but it's also going down in countries that don't screen.
0: So why do you think they're saying these things?
1: Couple of reasons. Most are actually good people who believe in what they do, and they've been taught about early detection. Finding it early and cutting it out is something that we've all been taught. We have not been taught that there are cancers that look like cancer under the microscope but are never going to behave like cancers and therefore don't need to be cured, and we need to find tests to figure out those cancers. I call it faith-based medicine.
0: Do you think it's remunerative? I mean, and I say that hesitatingly because this occurs in countries where they don't necessarily get paid fee for service, and indeed in the US in hospitals where the surgeons are salaried, they're not necessarily private fee for service surgeons.
1: I would agree with you, and that's why I stress that most do it more out of ignorance than greed, although I will tell you there is some greed out there. And, you know, in the United States, we have a huge mass screening, public screening campaign that's ongoing, and it's sponsored by a diaper manufacturer. And you have to remember that we don't know if prostate cancer screening saves lives, but we do know that prostate cancer screening sells diapers.
0: Meaning that when you've had a radical prostatectomy, a percentage of men will be incontinent.
1: That's right. There are studies to suggest that 30 to 40% of men who get radical prostatectomies in the United States end up with urinary incontinence and end up buying diapers. And we literally have a diaper manufacturer who is sponsoring mass screening in the United States.
0: And to what extent are we being driven by the technology? I mean, this is happening in genetic testing, where people are arguing that you should be genetically screened. There are new technologies in cervical cancer screening, and there's lots of pressure here from the technology and device industry.
1: There is tremendous pressure from the technology and device industry, but there's also this problem that we've had in medicine going back more than 150 years of always wanting to use the new test or the new treatment, frequently without adequately testing it and evaluating it to see if it truly is good. You know, we did the Halstead mastectomy in the United States and Europe, at least, from 1900 until 1975.
0: This is the radical mastectomy where they remove the muscles as well.
1: And we criticized people who said, do we need to do such an extensive surgery? In the 1930s and 40s, people were fired from their academic appointments because they questioned this. And now, of course, we realize that a lump lumpectomy and radiation, which is far less morbid, is just as effective as the old Halsted mastectomy. Similarly, another breast cancer example, bone marrow transplant as an adjuvant therapy for breast cancer. We did it in the United States for about 15 years when the first studies were published to assess it. Those studies showed that bone marrow transplant for breast cancer was more harmful than it was helpful. So there's this tendency to really want to go to the new technology, sometimes the more expensive technology.
0: So let's go back to screening then, because the public's under a lot of pressure here. The GPs might be saying, you know, you should really get this done. There's a lot of publicity. Women are getting in Australia emails saying they should go off for this blood test for ovarian cancer. There are people flogging genetic tests, you know, get your genome screened. What is the consumer to do?
1: I feel for the consumer because there's so much misinformation out there that is put forth by people who do have a financial interest, and worse than those who have a financial interest, people who have an emotional interest and just don't understand the truth. I would actually encourage folks to go look at not just an American Cancer Society recommendation, but look at the recommendations of a number of different cancer agencies. Look at the U.S. National Cancer Institute at cancer.gov has a wonderful website. But I think every individual who's thinking about one of these tests has unfortunately got to look at least 3 to 5 sources of information. Look at each individual's source of information, where it comes from, look at their process for developing it, and then make a decision for themselves.
0: That's a hell of a thing to ask.
1: Yeah, well, let me perhaps for your listeners very quickly go through some of the cancer tests and tell you what I think is important. For genetic testing for breast cancer, that's a test that only should be done in women who have an extensive family history of breast cancer. Frequently, we have people who get the genetic test because they had one sister or an aunt with breast cancer, and they end up with a genetic mutation of unknown significance, which very well may be a genetic mutation of no significance, but that causes an emotional harm to know that you have a mutation of unknown significance, and it doesn't really help you in terms of what you should do in the future. We're still going to recommend mammography, just as we would if she didn't have that test. For women age 50 and above, certainly, a good high-quality mammogram and clinical breast exam every 1 to 2 years is important. We at the American Cancer Society believe that screening should start at age 40, but we also believe that we should tell women that there are a lot of false positives, a lot of callbacks for abnormal mammograms that turn out to be nothing. And then cervical cancer. Screening for it clearly saves lives. In the United States, women tend to do it every year, probably only needs to be done every 3 years. For colon cancer, which is probably the most important thing we can talk about, because there we have a lot of evidence that colon cancer screening, be it stool blood testing, sigmoidoscopy, or a colonoscopy, clearly saves lives. The big problem in the United States, at least, is only about 35% of people over the age of 50 get any kind of colon cancer screening. Yet our science to show that colon cancer screening saves lives is better than our science for any other cancer test.
0: And the treatment is less toxic than the other cancers.
1: That is correct. That is correct. You know, in the United States, 85% of men over 50 have been screened for prostate cancer, which we hope saves lives, but 35% of men over 50 have been screen for colon cancer, which we know saves lives. It just doesn't make sense. We need to be rational.
0: Dr. Otis Brawley is the Chief Medical Officer of the American Cancer Society.
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0: At the tone, we've reached the top of the hour. 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
1: The Public News Service Wednesday afternoon update. I'm Mike Clifford. An official with the Department of Health and Human Services says the agency has frozen all child care payments to the state of Minnesota after allegations of fraudulent daycare centers. That from ABC News. They report Deputy Secretary Jim O'Neill said in a post that HHS is tightening requirements for payments from the administration for children and families to all states, requiring a justification and a receipt or photo evidence. ABC notes the move comes after an unverified online video from a conservative influencer, Nick Shirley, alleging fraud in child care in Somali communities in Minneapolis. Minneapolis officials dispute the allegations. Meantime, as folks in Ohio prepare to enter the new year, the League of Women Voters of Ohio is urging residents to consider civic engagement as part of their New Year's resolutions, arguing it can help people feel more connected to decisions that affect their communities.
2: The nonpartisan organization says the start of a new year is often when people reflect on personal goals and consider changes they want to make in their lives. Jen Miller, executive director of the League, says civic participation fits naturally into that moment of reflection.
3: The new year is a great reset. It's a time for us to think about who we've been and where we've been and what we want to be different. Thinking about how government represents us is a critical piece of that.
2: Miller says many Ohioans closely follow political developments but don't always see civic participation as something they can actively do on a regular basis. Farah Siddiqui reporting.
1: And as 2025 comes to a close, Connecticut advocacy groups are looking to hit the ground running in 2026. The coming legislative session will be shorter than the one in 2025, running from February to early May.
4: Despite this, there's hope legislation on various social and consumer issues will pass. AARP Connecticut is focusing on laws providing supports for caregivers, consumer protections, and affordable high-speed internet. John Erlinghauser with AARP Connecticut says given the pushback from providers, defending the net equity program is a high priority.
5: It's necessary because when the affordable connectivity program expired at the federal level, it left a big void in high-speed internet. Internet is not only important in fighting social isolation, but also helps with telehealth and safety, other things, and it keeps people connected.
4: Along with this, Erlinghauser hopes to see the state implement no-excuse absentee voting after a state referendum lifted a ban on it. I'm Edwin J. Vieira.
1: And a new study finds that pregnancy raises the woman's risk of cardiovascular complications like heart attack, stroke, hypertension, and even death. Researchers at Massachusetts General Hospital looked at medical records from 56,000 pregnancies. Dr. Amir Ahmed is a cardiologist with Dignity Health and a volunteer with the American Heart Association.
6: Pregnancy itself is a big cardiovascular risk factor for patients who have underlying risk factors, but even patients who don't should be aware that there could be cardiovascular complications related to pregnancy, and that may have long-standing implications for them.
1: Heart disease is the number one killer of new moms. This is Public News Service.
7: With Affordable Care Act subsidies expiring today, many folks in Montana will ring in the new year with higher health insurance costs.
8: While the U.S. House is set to vote on the subsidies in January, it doesn't help people who've already made coverage decisions for the month. That includes former University of Montana adjunct professor Bradley Cook. He lives in Hamilton, Montana, and says his premiums went from $260 a month to almost $700 a month. He says his deductible also more than doubled, which he describes as simply prohibitive.
9: My Social Security isn't doubling, so it, in effect, was like a $15,000 expense out of pocket before I get any real insurance help. So I had to just cancel that.
8: People making more than 400% of the poverty level will no longer get the ACA extended subsidies. I'm Laura Hatch reporting.
7: In Minnesota, now accepting applications for paid leave benefits under a new statewide program. The high-profile law takes effect Thursday. State lawmakers say they want to ensure a smoother rollout by welcoming enrollees early.
10: The legislature approved startup funds, but over time, benefits will be covered by a payroll tax shared by participating employees and their employers. Supporters say it helps workers with limited access to these perks when they need to step away for medical reasons. The Department of Employment and Economic Development's Evan Rowe reminds those eligible they can get up to 12 weeks of partial wage replacement for personal leave or up to 12 weeks when caring for a loved one. There's a 20-week cap when those needs overlap.
11: Most common example where you'd have both types of leave might be a mother who's giving birth to a child.
10: This program is not linked to the fraud fallout seen in human services programs in Minnesota, but Roe acknowledges the scrutiny over state government right now. I'm Mike Moen.
7: Finally, West Virginia and other Appalachian states counting on federal investment in clean energy are seeing those funds vaporize, leaving communities uncertain about jobs, reduced emissions, and their economic future.
12: A new report from Reimagine Appalachia outlines specific projects across the state hanging in limbo, including a $129 million grant from the Department of Energy to build utility-scale solar farms on two former surface mine sites in Nicholas County. Rika Rothenstein, a senior research associate for the group, says the frozen funding has huge impacts on the region.
13: Those solar farms would produce 250 megawatts of electric power, and that's enough to service around 39,000 homes.
12: The findings show nearly 70% of projected clean energy jobs in Appalachian states are now at risk. This is Nadia Romlagan for West Virginia News Service.
7: This is Mike Clifford for Public News Service, member and listener supported. 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
15: Bees are much in the news lately, our great pollinators. And I understand there's new research about bees and electricity and their attraction to certain flowers.
16: Yeah, this new study kind of opening up a whole new realm of questions to look at. It was published in the journal Science in 2013, a team of British scientists. I'm not sure what turned them on to this, but people had apparently already known that there are electric fields out there, and honeybees have a magnetic sense, which is related to electricity. And this was a study done on bumblebees and flowers. And for some reason, people had been measuring the charges on insects anyway, and found out that if you're a flying insect like a bee, as you're going through the air, the little particles, the air molecules in the dust, when they strike the surface of the bee, they knock electrons off,
15: giving you a positive charge.
16: Because the electrons are negative, you take them away, you got a little net positive charge, very slight. And so then by comparison, the flowers that are rooted in the ground will have a slight negative charge. And so they should sort of attract each other physically as well as bees being attracted to flowers.
15: So this was the premise, right? And they found that it's true?
16: Yeah. So it was really nicely done. They put out nectar and had bees attracted, and they would have little measuring devices in the chamber as the bees came in. And like 94% of the bees that came in were positively charged. Mm-hmm. So it was kind of neat. And then, of course, flowers are easy to measure them. They used petunias, and they all had a kind of a negative charge. And then they would measure the charge on the flower as bees came to it. And they found out that as a bee arrives, just before it would hit the flower, the negative charge of the flower would be neutralized.
15: Wow.
16: In other words, they're canceling each other. So that showed it wasn't the impact of the bee changing anything. It was the charge, because it happened before they actually touched.
15: Right. Gotcha.
16: And they even said that it looks like sometimes, because the pollen in the flower is negative too compared to the bee, that sometimes the pollen just sort of leaps off the flower onto the bee just before it hits too. So it's part of the pollination.
15: That's like drive-through pollination.
16: Yeah.
15: It really, really is a little bit of a shortcut there for those bees. They don't even have to climb around on the flower even.
16: Yeah. So that was kind of neat. You know, maybe it helps get their pollen. But then they found out that it may actually be one of the ways the bees find the flowers. So they figured maybe the
15: you mean from a distance.
16: From
15: like
16: a distance.
15: They're zeroing in on this flower now.
16: Like looking at the colors. And so, sure enough, they put a colorful dye powder that had a positive charge on it so it would stick to the flower petals, and it did it in a certain pattern. So there's a shape to the electric field, just like there's a shape to the colors on the flower. And so they took fake flowers and they made the electric fields in those shapes, some with different shapes and some without, and they put little rewards, and the bees would learn which of the fake flowers had the reward. And then they turned off the power supply, so there was no more electric field, and the bees couldn't tell which flowers had the food. So they had been using the shapes of the electric field to do that. So it's a whole new way that we now know that at least bumblebees can recognize the flowers
15: That's
16: that they're looking for.
15: Fascinating. Any implications for beekeepers or other bee circumstances?
16: I'm sure there are going to be a lot of questions. One thing that came to my mind, not being a bee expert, is I thought, well, gosh, you know, when a thunderstorm goes over, an electrical storm, I wonder if that changes what the flowers look like to the bees for a while.
15: What about power lines?
16: Or maybe power lines, too. That was one speculation they said, is that after the bee lands on the flower, it takes a while for the field to regenerate. Mm-hmm. And that might actually be a signal to other bees and said, this flower has been visited. Don't waste your time coming. There's not enough nectar yet. Just wait a little bit and we'll be ready for you.
15: Wow. Thanks very much, Dr. Kurt Steger of Paul Smith College. I'm Martha Foley at St. Lawrence University.
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19: Hello, everyone. This is the History in 5 Minutes podcast, and I am not your host, Michael Rank. First, you might be thinking, well, where's that fancy music that always plays at the beginning of the episode? And why aren't you Michael Rank? Are you a doppelganger, kind of like the goateed Spock in the original Star Trek that's from a evil doppelganger universe? For the first question, the reason I don't have the fancy music is because this episode is actually the final episode of the History in 5 Minutes podcast. To the second question, I am not Michael Rank because that's not actually my real name. My real name is Scott Rank. The reason I went by Michael Rank all these years on the podcast is because I started this in 2013 when I was in a PhD program. I thought I'm going to become an academic. I'm going to publish academic research under the name Scott Rank. And I don't want to confuse the identities of my popular history persona and my academic history persona. Well, I came to find over the years that it absolutely doesn't matter because my academic output was so small and noticed by so few people, because really how many people follow the 19th century Ottoman Empire and interreligious issues, that it simply didn't matter. But I produced the podcast under the name Michael Rank. I wrote ebooks under Michael Rank. And for that purposes, it stuck. Anyway, I want to talk about this final episode, why I'm ending it, and what's coming up next. Well, first of all, I would like to thank all of you wonderful listeners over the years who've contacted me, who've sent me suggestions for episodes to do, who've thanked me for episodes, and who've argued with me, who've pointed out mistakes that I made.

0: about 3 months now. It launched in May of 2017, and it's called History Unplugged. I like to think of it as a much better version of this podcast. It's sort of History in 5 Minutes 2.0. Here's why it's better. Now, History in 5 Minutes, I did an episode about once a week because I did it as a side project. I was busy with my doctoral research and all my internet business work that I did. But now I am able to devote more time to my new podcast, History Unplugged. And instead of doing it once a week, I have a new episode every single weekday. Tuesday through Friday, I have an episode that's about 5 to 10 minutes long. And it's kind of like History in 5 Minutes. The episodes are shorter, but the difference is that I take questions from listeners like you. So every one of my episodes are based on a question that people ask me. And people ask me all sorts of things like, what was it like being an Ottoman sultan with 4 wives and 16 concubines? If you went back in time, how would you assassinate Hitler? What is the person who had the worst flatulence in history? What did a samurai do in the afternoon? I've already answered all those different questions because people ask me, and I am trying to uphold my end of the deal by actually going out and researching it. Now, that's what I do Tuesday through Friday. On Monday, I do a long-form interview with an author or a history podcaster or a consultant, a historical consultant for a TV show or movie. For podcasters, I've had Robin Pierce from the History of Byzantium podcast, Matt Albers from the Pirate History podcast, the Viking Age podcast host. For book authors, I've had Brian McClanahan, who wrote 9 Presidents Who Screwed Up America. I've had Anthony Esselin, who's translated Dante into English. I have interviewed historical consultants for movies like The Last Samurai, for the Assassin's Creed games. And these interviews are not 5 or 10 minutes long. They can go for 1 hour, 1.5 hours, 2 hours. So what I do with the show is, with History Unplugged, I have both short episodes and long episodes. I've also gotten a lot better at audio engineering over the years. If you've been a fan of History in 5 Minutes, you might have noticed that some of the episodes, the audio could be a little bit splotchy, or maybe I'm using a crappy microphone and it sounds like I'm talking to you from the telephone. Well, I've had to learn through a lot of trial and error, such as how close am I to the microphone when I talk? How do I not make it sound like I'm eating a sandwich? So don't drink a lot of coffee before a podcast episode so I have all the saliva in my mouth. How do I do all these different things to make the experience better for you and more streamlined? So I'm moving on because I think I have something better for you. And you can find that new podcast if you go over to historyunplugpodcast.com. You can find out where to get new episodes. You can find out where to submit a question to me, and I'll be glad to go out and answer it. And I would love it if you would do that. And if you could subscribe to the new show, History Unplugged, and leave a review on iTunes, that's something that is a big help to me. There's instructions on how to do that on the website. And if this podcast, History in 5 Minutes, has been any use for you, I'd really appreciate it if you could leave a review on iTunes, leave a rating, 5 stars or 1 star if you don't like it. Hey, you're free to share your opinion. And I would love that. And I just, again, want to say thank you for listening to these episodes. I've had a lot of fun doing this podcast over the years. Some of my favorite episodes were, what is the origin of the middle finger insult? I did a 3-part series about cannibalism from the Crusades up to the Donner Party, about the productivity habits of Ibn Sina and Galileo and Theodore Roosevelt. I looked at how the ancient Greeks could memorize all sorts of things, or while medieval peasants were able to be much handier than you and I were. It's been a lot of fun. And so consider this the end of a long running series, but I'm spinning off into something better. So if you watch TV in the 80s and 90s, this is like the final episode of Cheers, but now Frasier is kicking up. If you are a more modern TV show watcher, this is the final episode of Breaking Bad, but now you have Better Call Saul, whatever you want to do. Anyway, thanks for listening. So I am signing out for eternity as Michael Rank, but you can enjoy the new podcast, History Unplugged Podcast, as Scott Rank. See ya there.
1: Today's July 3rd on Tidbits in Time, a fascinating day. Stay with me to hear about Europe's slow recovery following World War II. Washington takes command of the Continental Army. You'll hear about the founding of Quebec. And Idaho becomes a state. Just don't ask her what her name means. All that plus will give you the prep you need for the dog days of summer. Stay tuned for a cool, refreshing Tidbits in Time, coming up right after this pause.

0: July 3, 1954, rationing finally ended in England after an age of austerity lasting 15 years. The German blockade during World War II and the sending of working men to war caused shortages. There was also a strong post-war socialist influence in the British government that enforced rationing for an additional 9 years. By way of contrast, rationing ended in America just 1 year after the war because of a greater commitment to free market economics. July 3, 1775, George Washington officially assumed command of the Continental Army, essentially a nationalization of the independent militias. And on the same day that the Continental Congress authorized the draft of the Olive Branch Petition. Though the Olive Branch Petition was exceedingly bland and respectful, the British king unwisely rejected it, causing an act of secession a full year later with the Declaration of Independence. Thus, the British lost all the land of the Fruited Plain, from sea to shining sea. It was on July 3, 1608, that explorer Samuel du Champlain founded the city of Quebec in the name of France. To this day, the official language is French, with about 80% of the people being solely French speakers and 14% of the population being at least bilingual. Quebec is mostly Roman Catholic, while the rest of Canada is mostly Protestant. And although a province of Canada, many Canadians think of Quebec as sort of a whole different country. It was on July 3, 1890 that Idaho was admitted to the Union as America's 43rd state. Nobody actually knows where the name Idaho comes from. When Congress was considering a new territory in the Rocky Mountains, an eccentric prospector, physician, and lobbyist named George Maurice Doc Willing Jr. suggested Idaho, claiming it was an old Shoshone word meaning gem of the mountains, or, alternately, the sun comes from the mountains. Willing later claimed he just made the whole thing up. It's July 3rd, so welcome to the start of the dog days of summer in the Northern Hemisphere. Most folks have forgotten what that means, and if you ask around, you'll get all kinds of colorful answers, like weather so hot it's not fit for a dog. Actually, the real answer is astronomical, because Sirius, Canis Major, the dog star, rises and sets in synchronicity with the sun for the 40 days spanning July 3rd through August 11th. Stay cool, everybody. Maybe have some ice cream. For your very own email print version of Tidbits in Time, showing up every day for free in your inbox, just send a request to adrian@tidbitsintime.com. That's adrian@tidbitsintime.com. For Tidbits in Time, this has been Gene Vann.
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2: Wildlife conservation relies on sound ecology, especially when the focus is on managing populations. For threatened and endangered species, such as the snowy plover, biologists require detailed information on the survival and reproduction of individuals. This enables projections of population growth. The Pacific Coast population of the plover was listed under the Endangered Species Act in 1993 because numbers had declined. Current estimates suggest that 2,000 to 2,500 plovers breed each year along the coasts of Washington, Oregon, and California. Less than 100 plovers breed in Del Norte, Humboldt, and Mendocino counties. One of these individuals is especially noteworthy because he just broke the longevity record for the species, 16 years. How do we know he's that old? Researchers from Humboldt State University have worked with federal, state, and local biologists to monitor individuals that are marked with colored bands on their legs. Each plover has a name derived from the combination of two bands on each leg. The oldest plover is a male, first marked as a newly hatched chick in 2001 below Table Bluff. He continues to winter and breed locally, being reliably seen on Clam Beach. This past June, he hatched three chicks on his birthday. In total, he's reared 15 offspring, and five of them have bred locally. If all plovers lived this long and produced this many young, then the population would not need protection. But the average plover lives 2 to 3 years and often fails to breed successfully. That's where protection and management are needed. Protection from predators and unknowing humans, and restoration of the coastal dune ecosystems where plovers abide. For Sound Ecology, this is Mark Caldwell.
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3: Science.
4: The following piece comes from Backstory with the American History Guys. Each week, Backstory takes a topic, say, birth, disease, or college sports, and explores the history of that topic in America. Historians Brian Ballow, Ed Ayers, and Peter Onuf host the show. Here are the guys.
5: We're back with Backstory. I'm Peter Onuf.
6: I'm Brian Ballow.
7: And I'm Ed Ayers. Today on the show, we're asking what history has to tell us about the gridlock that we see in Washington today.
8: In 1957, South Carolina Senator Strom Thurmond stood to speak in the Senate chamber. And with the exception of one bathroom break, he didn't surrender the floor for just over 24 hours. His aim was to hold up voting on a bill that would protect the voting rights of African Americans.
7: It is to this day still the longest filibuster in Senate history. And while it was ultimately unsuccessful, that filibuster reminds us that there was a period of time in the 1940s and 1950s when Southern lawmakers would go to great lengths, 24 hours, to block legislation they couldn't defeat through a simple vote up or down.
8: But in spite of their use to block civil rights bills, when it came to everything else, actually filibusters were pretty rare.
9: As a matter of fact, a lot of people thought that the filibuster was going to largely disappear after the passage of the Voting Rights Act of 1964 and the Civil Rights Act of 1965. Instead, the use of the filibuster greatly mushroomed.
7: This is Fred Harris. From 1964 to 1973, he represented Oklahoma in the United States Senate. And when he says mushroom, he isn't kidding. I have a chart here, guys, that tracks the use of filibusters over time. And you can clearly see, maybe out there in radio land if you'll close your eyes, that in 1964, the very year that Harris came to the Senate, the number of filibusters began a steady climb upward, a climb that, with few exceptions, has continued until today.
8: So what happened? Why did things turn out so differently than people had expected? Well, the first answer has to do with the media, because it was at this very time, the late 1950s and 60s, that TV was taking off. And with TV coverage, the public learned much more about what was going on the Senate floor than it ever had before. Voters began to expect more transparency in government. It was a shift that young Senator Harris, for one, was happy to get behind.
9: I went on the Senate Finance Committee soon after I went to the Senate, and there the first motion I made was that we open up our markup sessions where decisions are made to the public. They were always closed. And my motion died for want of a second. The chairman of the committee, Russell Long, said, he said, the issues that we handle, which of course include tax and Medicare and so forth, they're so complicated that if we debated them out in the public, it would just confuse the public. My answer was, when we take these matters up in the full Senate, then we ought to go into closed session, I would think. But that didn't get anywhere. Later, the Senate in the late 70s changed, and so did the House.
8: But let me ask you, I remember that you were a strong advocate for transparency, but do you think that inadvertently you have contributed to the kind of stalemate that we face today? Too many people know too many things and can block things in too many ways.
9: Well, that's certainly a part of it. I think the transparency and the better informed public is a good development, but it certainly brought about a lot less freedom of movement when a few people quite privately can make a deal. It's a lot easier to get action, but often it was not action that was best for the public.
8: No, I understand that. I'm not talking about ends. I'm just talking about the process itself.
9: Sure. The old traditions, those norms, where you didn't use a filibuster except in extreme kind of situations and you didn't obstruct, that all began to change, and a lot of it had to do with the fact that the public was much more aware, and interest groups were much more aware about what was going on.
8: TV wasn't the only thing changing the wheeling and dealing culture of old school Washington. There were also increased demands on senators' time. Over the first half of the 20th century, government had grown a lot bigger, and senators were expected to do more stuff than they had ever before. And since these new things called airplanes made it a lot easier to travel, senators were expected to make at least a few trips home during the legislative sessions. A few trips quickly turned into weekly trips.
5: The upshot was that senators couldn't afford to sit around while people like Strom Thurmond read from their grandmother's biscuit recipe on the Senate floor. And so in the early 60s, they revived an arcane rule known as cloture. It allowed for debate on a bill to be cut off if a two-thirds majority voted for that.
8: Once again, you'd think this would reduce the number of filibusters, since there was now a mechanism to nip those filibusters in the bud. But remember that chart that Ed referred to? Yep, just the opposite happened. Filibusters continued to increase. Why? I put the question to political scientist Gregory Koger.
3: Let me start with an analogy. I mean, imagine as a nerd, you know, that I'm back in grade school. And everyone knows the game is you can take Koger's milk money if you beat him up. And this happens from time to time. You know, somebody says, Koger, give me your milk money. I say no. And then there's a fight and then I lose my milk money.
8: So little Koger, to follow this metaphor, is a senator with the votes to get a bill passed. The fight over milk money, it's the filibuster.
3: But in order to do that, you have to invest some time in beating me up, and I might get a few blows in, and so, you know, you get hurt, and then you walk away with my milk money. And let's say I realized after a year of this, hey, you know, I'm winning about half my fights, so why don't I just tell everybody, okay, so from now on, if you want milk money, you just have to threaten to beat me up. And I'm going to roll the dice. And if it comes up, you know, four or five or six, you get my milk money. One, two, or three, I keep it. And so we'll just, I won't waste as much time, you know, getting beat up every day. And I won't get punched and you won't get punched. Well, it's a win-win.
8: The rolling of the dice? Well, that's the vote for cloture, for cutting off debate. And get ready, because here comes the unintended consequence.
3: Everybody else in my school realizes they don't actually have to be big enough to beat me up. And so then like everybody, so it used to be like one or two guys a day. And now it's everybody's like, well, I might as well just roll the dice and see if I can take Koger's money.
8: The cost of filibustering for both sides used to be significant. But now, thanks to the cloture rule, anybody could launch a filibuster, or more importantly, just threaten to do so. And he could safely assume he'd be home in time for dinner. Perhaps with someone else's lunch money in his pocket. Suddenly, filibustering becomes a much more attractive way to flex your senatorial muscle.
3: Once you take those costs out of the equation, the cost of, you know, expending time and the physical exertion and, you know, standing in front of the public and taking responsibility for the obstruction that you are wreaking upon the system, once you take that out of the equation, then any senator says, well, I'm passionate about things. I can send a letter to my party leader saying that I will filibuster as a bill or nomination. And now there's no reason not to.
8: All right. So easy solution. Just lower the number of a supermajority for cloture from the current 60 to, let's say, pick a number, 55, just as they lowered it from two-thirds in 1975 to 60. Problem solved, right?
3: No. Here's the thing. Even if you lower the threshold down to, say, 55, 52, the rest of the cloture rule matters because it builds in a number of delays. You have to get senators to sign your petition. Then you file. Then you wait 2 days. Then you vote. Then there's a period of time after the vote when you debate. And for any given bill, this can actually happen multiple times on the motion to bring it up, on the bill itself, on a conference report. And if you lower the threshold, let's say you lower it to 51, so the Democrats definitely have enough votes. The Republicans can still invoke this cloture process on everything. And I mean every single bill to change the name of a post office in Peoria. And in doing so, they can still delay the Senate so much that they'll have a lot of bargaining leverage with the majority party.
8: Right. It's all about delay. So tell me, Greg, what could be done to make things better in terms of the ability of one senator or small group of senators to block key legislation?
3: In the abstract, I just think there ought to be a greater incentive to political parties and to politicians as individuals to get things done. A lot of our system focuses on their positions, you know, what they fought for, or what they tried to do. And I think collectively we should set up an incentive structure so they actually are rewarded for accomplishing things and punished for doing nothing.
8: So using the lunch money metaphor, what would that look like?
3: That anybody in my classroom who doesn't try to take my milk money then gets rewarded by the school. They get better grades, or they get an allowance from the school for being good kids.
8: Get out of phys ed.
3: Get out of PE if you don't like it.
8: Gregory Koger is a political science professor at the University of Miami.
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0: For Scientific American Science Quickly, I'm Kendra Pierre-Lewis, in for Rachel Feltman. You're listening to our weekly science news roundup. First up, earlier this month, the U.S. Environmental Protection Agency published a new rule signaling a major change to the way it counts for the impact of certain air pollutants on human health. Many health experts say the shift will likely lead to increased air pollution and worse health outcomes. Andrea Thompson, SIAM's Senior Editor for Life Sciences, is here to give us a clearer understanding of what the agency is doing and what that means for the air we all breathe. Hi, Andrea. Thanks for joining us today.
1: Thanks for having me.
0: So my understanding is that in general, the EPA uses a type of cost-benefit analysis to understand the impact of an environmental regulation. Can you talk a bit about how prior to this rule change, the EPA measured these costs and benefits?
1: Yeah, so in general, the science for how you sort of calculate how much a regulation will cost, so the economic benefit you'll get from it, has been pretty well established over several decades. So for at least for the benefits part, it starts with health studies that compare areas where, say, a certain pollutant is high and areas where it's low and look at the differences in hospitalizations and premature deaths and other health indicators and controlling for other factors that may influence those and come up with a model that you can use to see, okay, if this pollutant goes up or down, how much do those health indicators change? And then that's married with economic studies that sort of look at what's called the value of a statistical life. So these aren't a moral judgment of how much a life is worth. It's a statistical one. And that sort of gets married together to figure out, okay, here's what the economic benefits will be if we regulate this pollutant. And on the cost side, that's, you know, what is the cost to industry to implement whatever technological change would be required to limit that pollutant? And then you look at the balance.
0: So how does this change that was finalized earlier this month shift that calculation?
1: So it's a little unclear, as the EPA hasn't been very specific on this point. From the language cited in a New York Times story that came out, they're at least not calculating a sort of dollar value for the health benefits. And they've said that they're not going to calculate that for PM2.5, which are little particles that can penetrate very deeply in the lungs, into the bloodstream, are linked to a bunch of health effects from asthma, to cancers, to low birth weight babies.
0: Right. These are the kinds of things that we encounter when we burn gasoline for fuel or during the wildfire smoke events.
1: Right.
0: So in the old days, let's say I had a plant and it was polluting and it cost me, $100 to put a scrubber on my plant so it had less particle pollution. And the government could say, well, yeah, it's going to cost you $100, but it's going to save $1,000 in human health costs. But now they're still looking at the $100, but they no longer have that $1,000 to compare it to.
1: Yeah, basically. They've said that they're not going to calculate that for PM2.5 and ozone.
0: And when the news first broke of this change, it seemed like many health advocates, their response was like, this is likely going to lead to higher levels of these pollutants. Have you heard something similar?
1: Yeah, so from the experts I've talked to, you know, this would mean that anything that falls under the umbrella of regulations where this is the new policy, you're going to probably have higher levels of air pollutants than you would have otherwise, because it's hamstringing this critical tool to figure out, you know, if regulations are going to be worthwhile.
0: Changing the rules in this way is likely to lead to more air pollution. Why do it? Like, who does it benefit?
1: So the obvious answer there is the companies that would have to comply with those costs. And this has sort of been the tension behind implementing any kind of environmental regulation. You know, the costs to regulate, you know, if you're the power plant to put a scrubber on, are easier to calculate, whereas the costs to society are diffuse and so much harder to calculate. And you're not considering how that pollution is affecting, you know, thousands of people.
0: I know some people listening at home might be wondering, is there something their state can do to impose stricter air pollution rules than the EPA can, for example?
1: Right. So, you know, states often have particular environmental rules. The problem with something like air pollution is that you could have a polluting plant in, say, Pennsylvania, And those pollutants are going to be blown over into New Jersey and New York. So there can be limits to what a state can do. The reason the EPA is there is because this is a problem that doesn't obey these kind of political borders, and you really do need this national regulation.
0: For more on this, go to scientificamerican.com to read Andrea's piece. Turning to some news on cancer, 70% of cancer patients now survive at least 5 years after diagnosis, according to the most recent annual report of the American Cancer Society. The organization says that's a record high. Rebecca Siegel, the organization's senior scientific director for surveillance research, said in a statement, quote, "This stunning victory is largely the result of decades of cancer research that provided clinicians with the tools to treat the disease more effectively, turning many cancers from a death sentence to a chronic disease." The report found that the biggest boosts were among people with high mortality cancers and advanced diagnoses. The 5-year survival rate for myeloma, a kind of blood cancer, jumped from 32% in the mid-90s to 62% from 2015 to 2021. Similarly, 5-year survival numbers for regional stage lung cancer, which is typically stage 3, rose from 20% to 37% over the same time period. The researchers cited improved screening and cancer treatments, as well as a decline in smoking for these positive outcomes. But the authors also cautioned that recent shifts in federal policy could undo this progress. The report concluded that, quote, "pending federal cuts to health insurance and cancer research will inevitably reduce access to life-saving drugs and halt progress at a time when incidence is rising for many common cancers." Speaking of illnesses, NASA astronauts Mike Fink and Zena Cardman, Russia cosmonaut Oleg Platonov, and Japanese astronaut Kimiya Yui, also known as Crew 11, splashed down off the coast of California on Thursday following a medical evacuation. Crew 11 had been expected to stay on the International Space Station through mid-February, but NASA ordered the departure after one of the astronauts developed what the agency's administrator called a, quote, "serious medical condition." Due to medical privacy rules, NASA has not revealed which astronaut fell ill or what condition they developed. The agency stressed that it was not an emergency, but the condition was beyond the station's medical capacity. This is the first time any space agency has ordered a medical evacuation from the International Space Station. Lessons from this evacuation could help prepare for upcoming human spaceflight missions, including Artemis II. That mission, slated for sometime this year, will be the first crewed moon mission since Apollo 17 in 1972. And now on to some animal news. Researchers have known for a while that same-sex sexual behavior is common in animals. But in a study published last Monday, a team of scientists offered more insight into the potential evolutionary underpinnings of this behavior in primates. Imperial College London researchers looked at data on 491 non-human primate species and found same-sex sexual behaviors in 59 of them. The team then looked at connections between those behaviors and 15 environmental life history and social traits. The scientists discovered that same-sex sexual interaction was more likely for species with certain characteristics. For example, primates who lived in drier places susceptible to greater food scarcity and predation pressure, or those with longer lifespans and substantial size differences among the sexes, and groups whose social structures and hierarchies show more complexity. Vincent Savalainen, senior author of the study, told The Guardian that the results suggest that same-sex sexual behavior seems to, quote, "increase the bonding, decrease tension and aggression, and allow whatever species and their particular environment in society to basically navigate the challenges that they face." While the researchers stressed that we cannot extrapolate the sexual behaviors of the primates in the study to humans, fans of the breakout TV show Heated Rivalry may find themselves wondering if those gay hockey players were perhaps engaging in team building. That's all for today's episode. Tune in on Wednesday when we'll take a deep dive into the scientific quest to define consciousness. But before you go, we'd like to ask you for help for a future episode. It's about kissing. Tell us about your most memorable kiss. What made it special? How did it feel? Record a voice memo on your phone or computer and send it over to scienceQuickly@sciam.com. Be sure to include your name and where you're from. Science Quickly is produced by me, Kendra Pierre-Lewis, along with Vonda Mwangi, Shishmita Patek, and Jeff Delvisio. This episode was edited by Alex Siguiera. Shana Poses and Aaron Shattuck fact-check our show. Our theme music was composed by Dominic Smith. Subscribe to Scientific American for more up-to-date and in-depth science news. For Scientific American, this is Kendra Pierre-Lewis. Have a great week!

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3: This is the World Industrial News for Monday, July 6th, brought to you by Industrial Info Resources of Sugar Land, Texas. The Institute of Supply Management's Purchasing Managers Index showed economic activity in U.S. manufacturing expanded for the sixth straight month in June, but at a slightly slower pace month over month. Respondents to the accompanying survey continue to express concern around the Iran war and U.S. trade policy, although price pressures lessened. The amount of feed gas supporting liquefied natural gas exports from the United States is close to the all-time high of just over 19 billion cubic feet. That comes amid renewed tensions in the Middle East. Resoro Strategic Metals published the preliminary economic assessment for its Tyros Rare Earth and Titanium project in Minas Gerais, Brazil. The facility will have the capacity to process 500,000 tons per year over 20 years and process a total of 9.5 million tons of high-grade feed throughout its mine. Poland's state-owned gas transmission company, GazSystem, has committed to constructing a second floating liquefied natural gas terminal in the Bay of Gdańsk. The U.S. is set for up to $4 billion worth of construction starts for crude oil projects in the third quarter. However, none are likely to alleviate concerns about gasoline prices, which could go higher if crude inventories continue their steep decline. For details on these and other breaking news, read the full stories at industrialinfo.com. I'm Christine Ramos, reporting for Industrial Info News.

The Secret of Success. Tiny reliable indicators are clockwork angels. The Monday Morning Memo for January 5th, 2009. A successful consultant uses small indicators to make big decisions. If he explains his methods to data worshippers, he sounds like an idiot. When it later turns out that he was right, the doubters claim he

0: was lucky, saying,
1: "You can't possibly extrapolate that outcome from that data."
0: Consider the following. A large group of four-year-old children are led into a room one at a time. The room is equipped with a two-way mirror. Each child is seated and given a marshmallow.
2: "You can eat the marshmallow right now if you want, but if you wait until I come back to eat your marshmallow, I'll give you a second marshmallow to go with it."
0: The giver of marshmallows then leaves the child alone in the room. Is there anything we could learn from such a test? Could it tell us anything important about a child's future? 1/3 of the children ate the marshmallow immediately. 1/3 held out for a short time, then ate the marshmallow. 1/3 waited 15 to 20 minutes until the giver of marshmallows returned with the promised second marshmallow. Small indicators are valuable to a savvy consultant, just as they were to Walter Mischel, a scientist at Stanford 40 years ago. 14 years later, at the age of 18, each of the original 216 children was located. Those who didn't eat the marshmallow scored an average of 210 points higher on the SAT. They scored 610 verbal and 652 math versus 524 verbal and 528 math. It pays not to eat the marshmallow. At age 40, the group that didn't eat their marshmallows had more successful marriages, higher incomes, greater career satisfaction, and better health than the marshmallow eaters. The four-year-old who eats the marshmallow is oriented toward the present. The four-year-old who waits is oriented toward the future. Yes, we can learn big things from small indicators. 6 years ago, I sent you a Monday morning memo that linked your ability to accumulate wealth to your orientation toward the future. Do you remember it? It was in November of 2002. You can find that memo called "What Do the Rich Have in Common?" in the archives at MondayMorningMemo.com. 2009 is going to be a year of upheaval. Are you oriented toward the future, or will you be plugged into the present? Before you eat that marshmallow, let's talk. Roy H. Williams. If you want to talk, go to MondayMorningMemo.com and click the little link on the right that says Private Consulting. By the way, Walter Mischel was a professor of psychology at Stanford, Harvard, and Columbia Universities, and a past editor of Psychological Review. He was elected to the National Academy of Sciences in 2004 and became president of the Association for Psychological Science in 2007.
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4: Coming up, researchers find a way to accurately measure marijuana compounds in breast milk. I'm Christine Suh, and this is Science Elements. According to the American College of Obstetricians and Gynecologists, up to 60% of women who use marijuana continue to do so while pregnant. And with the legalization of medical and recreational marijuana spreading across the country, the drug's use could increase among pregnant women who believe it's relatively safe. OBGYNs are discouraging the practice because of concerns about impaired neurodevelopment and other adverse effects of smoking during pregnancy. But it's unclear what risks mothers are exposing their infants to if they continue or resume smoking the marijuana after giving birth. But now researchers in Georgia have found a way to help parse this problem. They've developed a new technique to measure marijuana compounds in breast milk, a step that will ultimately help researchers determine the compound's potential health effects on nursing infants. The report appears in ACS Omega, a publication of the American Chemical Society. Tetrahydrocannabinol, or THC, cannabinol, and the other active compounds in marijuana can stick to fat, which is abundant in breast milk. This suggests that these compounds can end up in breast milk and raises concern about their potential effects on nursing babies. Current analytical methods can detect THC at levels of 1.5 nanograms per milliliter or higher. But currently, no method can measure cannabinol or cannabidiol in milk. Researchers at the Centers for Disease Control and Prevention developed a method that begins with saponification, a process often associated with soap making, to separate cannabinoids from fat and milk. This technique can detect trace levels of active marijuana compounds, which could be present in milk. The researchers say the test is 100 times better at detecting THC in milk than previous techniques. They believe this approach could contribute to future studies designed to determine potential health risks of a mother's marijuana use to her breastfeeding infant. Well, that's all for now. Join us next time as scientists help winemakers cork up a stinky problem. Science Elements is a production of the American Chemical Society, the world's largest scientific society. To learn more about the article featured in this episode, go to acs.org/scienceelements. Thanks for listening.

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1: Hey, I'm Jaden Smith. Our new movie After Earth is about just that. What happens after Earth evolves to a point where it's no longer fit for humans to live there. At NASA right now, scientists and engineers are working every day to help humans learn how to better care for our home so that we never have to leave. NASA has a fleet of satellites around the planet that keeps track of climate change and studies how humans are affecting the planet. NASA has a ton of geniuses, and all of them are working for a future that has a healthy Earth in it. Like when NASA helped find the hole in our ozone layer so we could fix it before the problem got out of control. NASA is doing its part. We have to do ours. This is our home. To learn more about how NASA is keeping an eye on Earth, visit www.nasa.gov/Earth.
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4: One was reported to be 100 miles inland in an artichoke field. Another one was reported to be in a used car sales lot.
5: Somehow, algal genes had been transferred from the food material into the genome of the sea slug.
6: Dolphins are the only other species that we know of that carry multiple type genital papillomaviruses, and yet cancer has never been reported in these animals.
2: This week's podcast is all about marine life. We'll tell you about a microorganism that causes bizarre behavior in California sea lions, and how whales depend on the same family of organisms for their success. And we'll talk to a scientist who says we can learn a lot about human health from dolphins. First, though, Suzanne Bard reveals why some marine animals come in a very bright shade of green.
7: The saying, you are what you eat, is especially applicable to sea slugs, which often take on the lively colors of the food they consume.
5: For example, those that eat orange sponges often are orange.
7: That's University of South Florida biochemist Skip Pierce, and he says one species takes it a bit further than that. Its diet consists of algae, which harvest energy from the sun through the process of photosynthesis.
5: Basically, turning light energy into sugars.
7: And that's where things start to get really interesting.
5: And what we discovered early on was that somehow algal genes had been transferred from the food material into the genome of the sea slug.
7: Basically, the klepto sea slug steals the algae's genes for photosynthesis. And once incorporated into the creature's body, the genes make chloroplasts. This turns the sea slug's green.
5: And at that point, the adult has enough chloroplast that it never needs to eat again. As long as you shine light on it, it will photosynthesize, make enough energy to not only sustain its life, but to reproduce.
7: Pierce says he and his team are trying to work out just how the sea slugs are able to incorporate functional genes from another species into their own bodies. That's an interesting question in itself, but he says answering it could potentially be useful in human medicine.
5: Genetic therapy, for example, is involved in the insertion of correct genes into humans to fix genetically based diseases. And that doesn't work very well yet, but the slugs have figured out how to do it. And so if we can figure out the mechanism underlying it in the slugs, it may be down the road useful for some sorts of medical applications.
7: Pierce adds that sea slugs are one of the few multicellular organisms known to have the ability to co-opt functional genes from other species for their own benefit.
2: Thanks, Suzanne. That is incredible. Our next story also involves algae. You usually see California sea lions basking in coastal areas, but in recent years, they've been reported in some pretty unexpected places.
4: They will be found walking along on a freeway. One was reported to be 100.

0: miles inland in an artichoke field. Another one was reported to be in a used car sales lot.
1: That's National Oceanic and Atmospheric Administration physiologist John Ramsdell. Studies of rodents in his lab have established that the weird behavior is probably the result of epilepsy, brought on by exposure to a chemical called domoic acid. It's formed by periodic algal blooms off the coast of California. He says domoic acid causes neurons in the brain to fire for an abnormally long period of time.
0: So instead of giving a spark of excitation, they give a spark that spreads like wildfire to cause seizures.
1: The seizures can result in epilepsy over time.
0: The sea lions seem to be atypically aggressive both to their other sea lions as well as to human encounters. And we see this in our rats as well. Very early on, before the disease even shows, the animals are what we'd call emotionally unglued. They just respond overly emotional to very minor interactions. Sometimes they will show a flight response, a bite, run away. Sometimes they'll just drop right into a seizure.
1: Ramsdell says the algal blooms that cause the domoic acid poisoning are produced by algae called diatoms.
0: And the blooms start with ocean upwellings, a nutrient.
2: At the tone, we've reached the top of the hour. WIZULP, Newark, Radio Newark News.
3: It's around the time of the 4th of July. Hi, this is Dave Zanotti. We always talk about it right here on the public square. Stay tuned. 4th of July, big day in America, big celebration as kids. I was talking to my dear friend Michael DelGiorno in Nashville the other day, and we were talking about how as kids, we didn't grow up in the same neighborhood. He grew up in Chicago. I grew up in Cleveland. And yet our dads both took us up on the roofs to watch fireworks on the 4th of July. Drove our mothers crazy. It was the most fun of the whole summer was climbing up on the roof, sitting on the peak of that roof watching fireworks. And that was how we remembered the 4th. Well, the 4th of July has always created a lot of fireworks. There's no doubt about it. It started off by creating a war for independence. Now, the American War for Independence was not a revolution. We call it the American Revolution. It's really a miscommunication. It's not really accurate. I won't say it's fake news, but it's not really an accurate term because the goal of the United States forces was not to overthrow the English government. It really wasn't. It was to enable the American colonies to be free and independent from that form of government. They didn't want to tear down England. They didn't want to destroy England. They didn't even want to hurt England. They actually thought that if they started their own country, it would be better off for England and for the colonies of America. So sometimes it gets a miscommunicated rap, if you will. So it was a war for independence. But that war for independence began really on July the 2nd, which was the day that the Declaration of Independence was actually agreed upon and then read and signed on the 4th of July. And everywhere you've gone, it's always had a lot of celebration and or a lot of fireworks connected to it. It's one of the most important documents in the history of humankind. Yeah, I said that right. One of the most important documents in the history of humankind. We'll talk more about it this week and explain exactly why. I'm Dave Zanotti on the Public Square. Thanks for listening.
4: Profile America, Saturday, July 3rd. It's the height of the traditional vacation season, and with appropriate precautions, Americans are starting to resume their favorite outdoor activities, from hiking and rock climbing to swimming and boating, or just enjoying the scenery. Untold numbers will visit the many national and local parks and recreation areas in every state in the Union. To highlight this marvelous resource, this is National Recreation and Parks Month. Nationwide, there are nearly 320 million acres of protected land, and more than 80 million of those acres are national parks and recreation areas. State facilities account for another nearly 19 million acres. Helping conserve some of the remaining acreage are some 680 private enterprise establishments operating nature parks and employing 7,700 workers. You can find more facts about America from the U.S. Census Bureau online at census.gov.
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7: This is the Engines of Our Ingenuity, made possible by the friends of KUHF Houston.
8: Today, David Hume dissects a problem. The University of Houston presents this program about the machines that make our civilization run and the people whose ingenuity created them. We're all adept at forming opinions and making pronouncements. For example, here are some random comments you might well overhear while eavesdropping. 1. Humans are clearly omnivorous, so we ought to eat meat. 2. Killing animals is cruel, so we shouldn't eat meat. A couple more. Most people cheat a little on their taxes, so you ought to as well. Or, most people cheat on their taxes, so you ought to set an example and be scrupulously honest. Now, don't worry, this show is not about the pros and cons of vegetarianism or propaganda from the IRS. You're welcome to endorse or reject any of these statements. But I'd just like to point out that none of them would get a passing grade from the 18th century Scottish philosopher David Hume. He would tell us all these assertions are non sequiturs masquerading as logic. The is part of each sentence describes something real, but the ought that follows, well, something imaginary or hypothetical that the speaker suggests might be a good thing. We combine is and ought all the time, but to Hume they're like oil and water, unmixable. Instead, every moralistic judgment we make contains unspoken assumptions, reflecting mostly the worldview of the speaker. For example, our first taxpayer may believe the best thing is to pay the government as little as possible. For the second, following the rules is what matters. Oughts and words like should require far more supporting data than merely describing what is, and, as we've noted, multiple oughts can be derived from a single is. This led to Hume's somewhat drastic conclusion. Strictly speaking, there is no way for us to get from is to ought. Hume's observation troubled his contemporaries, and they struggled to refute it. Well then, where do moral oughts come from, they ask, if we can't reason them out from what is? An obvious answer is they're divinely inspired, no questions needed. But Hume politely disagreed. He felt morality came not from reason or divine mandate, but from emotions, that which excites our passions to motivate moral actions. Hume's approach was psychological, some would say modern, since he examined ethical claims from a human point of view. His ideas figured large in the English Enlightenment, and in turn in the ideals forming our new nation. Thomas Jefferson's nebulous phrase, "the pursuit of happiness," is a moral ought that David Hume would likely approve. Once your ears are attuned to is-ought statements, you'll start hearing them everywhere. "Life is short. You should seize the moment." "You're having a midlife crisis. You should get a Ferrari." On and on, each pithy sentiment containing a suitcase full of values and suppositions. Hume's law is sometimes called Hume's guillotine since it severed the is-ought connection. But I think it could also be called Hume's baggage check-in. I'm envisioning the powdered wig Scotsman meeting me at the ticket counter. "Any particular assumptions to unpack?" he asks. "No, just the usual ones," I reply. "Just my own." And now, since the show is over, I really ought to go. This is Roger Kaza from the University of Houston, where we're interested in the way inventive minds work.
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2: 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I'm the director of the Science Working Group at Radio Newark. 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
9: Welcome back, everybody. I'm Rick Pettigrew with a summary of the latest weekly batch of top news stories that appeared on Archaeologica. Send us feedback on the Archaeology Channel Facebook page or post a message on our social networking site, ArchaeoSeek. A DNA study of early farmers in Xinjiang province of northwest China reveals they were indigenous, not migrants from the West. Artifacts now being mined for profit from a Sumatran river appear to pinpoint the capital of an ancient empire. A new study of Chaco Canyon points to a substantial resident population rather than just a seasonal one. And a reconsideration of evidence about ancestral humans names a new species and reorganizes the whole system of nomenclature. The Audio News team would like to thank our friends for helping us continue this show without a break since we started more than 20 years ago. 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We now have 164 fascinating titles you can binge upon with your smart TVs on Roku, including our own series, Straight Up Portraits of Humanity. Again, that link is heritagetac.org. And now, here's Laura Pettigrew with the audio news from Archaeologica. 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
10: Welcome to the audio news from Archaeologica. I'm Laura Pettigrew, and these are the headlines in archaeological and historical news for the week of October 24th through the 30th, 2021. The analysis of DNA recovered from 13 well-preserved mummies from China's Tarim Basin is providing new insight into the origins and cultures of ancient peoples. As reported by the journal Nature, researchers based in China, South Korea, Germany, and the United States used the preserved DNA to trace the ancestry of these early farmers to Stone Age hunter-gatherers who lived in Asia around 9,000 years ago. Their analysis demonstrated that these individuals are solely related to hunter-gatherers who lived in southern Siberia and what is now northern Kazakhstan. The mummified remains came to light in cemeteries belonging to the Xiaohu culture, scattered across the Taklamakan Desert in the southern regions of Xinjiang province. This region today is within the homeland of the Uyghur people, who speak a Turkic language. The heat, aridity, and salt of this desert had naturally preserved the corpses and burial adornments, keeping materials, including hair and woolen clothing, fully intact. The remains are dated to a time of significant change in Xianzheng's history, during which ancient communities were shifting from hunting and gathering to farming. Researchers originally hypothesized that these people were originally migrants from the West, who brought highly developed farming practices along with them as they went. The graves here contain traces of millet, wheat, animal bones, and dairy products. This evidence of agricultural and pastoral technologies is characteristic of cultures in other regions of Eurasia. These individuals seem to have been genetically isolated, but despite this, had somehow learned to raise livestock and grow grains in the same way as other groups to the west. DNA analysis was used to study 13 individuals who lived between 4,100 and 3,700 years ago. This sample came from the deepest known layers of the Tarim Basin cemeteries. Next, the team analyzed the DNA from five other sets of mummified remains from 5,000 to 4,800 years ago. These mummies were found hundreds of kilometers away, in the northern areas of Xinjiang. Researchers also analyzed calcified dental plaque from the teeth of some of the older mummies from the Tarim Basin. They found that the northern Xinjiang individuals shared some parts of their genomes with Bronze Age migrants from the Altai Mountains of Central Asia, who lived about 5,000 years ago. However, the individuals from the Tarim Basin did not share this ancestry. The newly released genomic analysis suggests that the remains found across the Tarim Basin were from indigenous peoples who apparently adopted their agricultural methods from other groups. Our next story takes us to the Indonesian island of Sumatra, where local fishermen have taken up nighttime diving to retrieve sunken treasures from the Musi River near Palembang. As described by The Guardian, a new article by marine archaeologist Sean Kingsley in the latest issue of Wreckwatch magazine details some of the underwater finds within a larger discussion of the ancient maritime Silk Road. Extraordinary relics have turned up, including a life-sized 8th century Buddhist statue and gold and bronze rings studded with precious jewels. A wide variety of minted coins and elaborately adorned weaponry have also been retrieved, some engraved with intricate markings and religious symbols. None of these discoveries have been retrieved by professional archaeologists, but instead are being gathered up and sold on the antiquities market. The local divers work at night and in dangerous conditions. They often

from the 7th to the 13th century. It was a fabled kingdom known in ancient times as the Island of Gold. For hundreds of years, the rulers of Srivijaya mastered the trade routes between the Middle East and Imperial China. The city lay at the heart of a colossal economic market in which local Chinese and Arab goods were traded. Srivijaya became an international crossroads of commerce and had access to the finest products of the merchant trades of the time. While the Western Mediterranean world was entering the Dark Ages in the 8th century, one of the world's greatest kingdoms erupted onto the map of Southeast Asia. It is a civilization that explorers have tried in vain to find long after its unexplained disappearance from history around the 14th century. It's been long known that the Srivijayan capital was near today's Palembang, on the banks of the Musi River, but its precise location has been uncertain. The fishermen apparently have found it. This is not far from Srivijaya Archaeological Park in central Palembang, once but no longer possibly considered the Srivijaya capital. Kingsley believes that when the civilization ended, the wooden houses, palaces, and temples all sank, along with all their goods, into the river. However, exactly why the kingdom collapsed remains unknown. Kingsley speculates that it may have fallen victim to Indonesia's periodic volcanic activity, or that perhaps the city was overtaken by rising sea levels or by shifts in the river's course. Without official excavations, evidence that could answer such questions will stay hidden on the floors of the Indonesian sea. So far, we have no word that the looting of the river bottom will be stopped, or that a professional archaeological survey of the area is planned. Our third story takes us to the United States and ancient Chaco Canyon, a distinctive archaeological district in the American Southwest, long considered by many to have been primarily ceremonial rather than a place where people lived. As reported by phys.org, University of Cincinnati researcher and professor of biology David Lentz has been working there for decades and has recently co-authored a study being published in the journal PLOS ONE. Through on-site pollen and botanical analysis and LIDAR mapping during the last decade, Lentz and a select group of national collaborative scientists have gathered new evidence about the canyon's human populations over time, offering proof that the place had a substantial residential population. It quickly became clear to the researchers that ancient Puebloans had left a distinct impact on the environment through deforestation. The new findings add to existing data and reveal measurable changes in the juniper pinyon woodlands that occurred before 600 BC. This coincides with the era when the food procurement systems transitioned from hunting and gathering to agricultural production. According to Lentz and his colleagues, the shift in ancestral Puebloan food resource management enhanced their ability to sustain larger populations in a harsh landscape for several centuries. As a result, they kept their society thriving in this area for more than 1,000 years, adapting their agricultural practices and developing a distinct pottery style. Until now, however, Lentz says studies lacked evidence to demonstrate human management of the canyon's precarious environment for daily living. The research team used LIDAR aerial mapping technology to evaluate environmental impacts by the ancestral Puebloans. The analysis of various ancient substances, including carbon isotopes, pollen content, and chemical composition of soils, provided additional information. Evidence for the heavy use of local juniper trees, primarily for firewood, was especially important. It would have been used primarily for cooking locally cultivated corn, beans, and squash. The native pinyon pine nuts provided a valuable source of food and were protected for over-harvesting for firewood or architecture. The juniper trees were not spared from this extensive harvesting. These juniper trees were essential for holding the soil in place, and when the inhabitants removed those woodlands, the eventual result was severe erosion and the deterioration of croplands. The ongoing clearing of the juniper trees had placed an inexorable demand on their environment, and once the barren land lost its capacity to hold nutrients and water, the local people struggled to survive in this unpredictable environment. The study markedly illustrates the rate and process of early environmental change by ancient societal consumption practices and the subsequent acceleration of environmental degradation due to climatic fluctuations.
It also changes the overall image of Chaco Canyon, which no longer can be considered

0: mostly a place where people came for special occasions. We end this week with a story detailing the proposed renaming of fossilized remains from ancient ancestors of Homo sapiens. Scientists have named a new species that may be the direct ancestor of modern humans. The newly proposed species, Homo bodoensis, lived more than a half a million years ago in Africa and may help untangle how human lineages moved and interacted across the globe. As reported by Live Science, a new study hopes to provide clarity to the naming conventions used by the scientific community. The study was published recently in the journal Evolutionary Anthropology, Issues, News, and Reviews. Although modern humans, Homo sapiens sapiens, are the only surviving human lineage, plenty of evidence indicates that other human species once roamed Earth. Deciding whether a set of ancient human fossils belongs to one species or another is often a challenging problem, open to personal interpretation. For instance, some researchers suggest that skeletal differences between modern humans and Neanderthals mean they were different species, although clearly they interbred and thus would fit within Homo sapiens. Other examples include the many facial and other features seen in East Asian human fossils that differ from those seen in European and African fossils of the same age. In the new study, researchers analyzed human fossils dating from about 774,000 to 129,000 years ago. This period was once known as the Middle Pleistocene and has now been renamed the Chibanian. Previous work suggested that modern humans arose during this time in Africa, while Neanderthals emerged in Eurasia. Recent DNA evidence has revealed that some fossils in Europe, dubbed Homo heidelbergensis, were actually from early Neanderthals. Similarly, recent analysis of many fossils in East Asia now suggests they should no longer be called Homo heidelbergensis. The scientists also noted that Homo rhodesiensis was a poorly defined label that was never widely accepted in science. To help deal with this confusion, the researchers now propose the existence of a new species, Homo bodoensis, named after a 600,000-year-old skull found in Bodo Dar, Ethiopia, in 1976. This new name would encompass many fossils. This new name would encompass many fossils previously identified as either Homo heidelbergensis or Homo rhodesiensis. The researchers suggest that Homo bodoensis was the direct ancestor of Homo sapiens, together forming a different branch of the human family tree than the one that gave rise to the Neanderthals. That wraps up the news for this week. For more stories and daily news updates, visit Archaeologica on the World Wide Web at archaeologica.org, where all the news is history. I'm Laura Pettigrew, and I'll see you next week.
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4: Now the news. I'm Tian Lu. Chinese Foreign Minister Wang Yi says China is willing to expand trade and investment with Denmark. He also told his Danish counterpart that Beijing hopes companies in the North European country will continue to invest in China. The Chinese diplomat said the two countries should work together to promote the building of a more just and equitable global governance system and oppose any unilateral and bullying practices. Wang also expressed a hope that Denmark will play a constructive role in the healthy and stable development of China-Europe relations. Wang Yi is on a four-nation tour that also includes Sweden, Finland, and Norway. China has unveiled a plan aimed at further improving social security, public services, and living standards for people with disabilities over the next 5 years. Authorities will pursue major tasks, including establishing a more sustainable social security and a care service system by 2030, while also creating higher quality employment opportunities. A clinical trial has begun enrolling Ebola patients in the Democratic Republic of the Congo to evaluate the potential treatment. The World Health Organization

0: organization said it will assess an antibody and antiviral drug remdesivir. The chief of the Africa Centers for Disease Control and Prevention warned that the ongoing outbreak remains very serious, as the DRC has reported more than 400 deaths. U.S. non-farm payrolls increased by a seasonally adjusted 57,000 in June, marking a significant slowdown and falling short of market forecasts. The gain was well below the Dow Jones consensus estimate of 115,000 and Bloomberg Economist's forecast of 113,000. The unemployment rate fell to 4.2% in June from 4.3% a month earlier, as the labor force participation rate dropped to its lowest level since March 2021. A Chinese think tank says Japan and the Philippines have no legal basis to begin bilateral maritime delimitation in waters east of Taiwan. A report released by the China Institute for Marine Affairs under the Ministry of Natural Resources says the proposed boundary overlaps with maritime areas China says it is entitled to under international law. It argues the move, made without consulting China, violates principles including sovereign equality, cooperation and good faith. The report calls on Japan and the Philippines to halt the delimitation process and instead negotiate with China. Data from Israel shows that Chinese car makers dominated the Israeli overall and electric vehicle markets in the first half of the year. Chery's JQ5 crossover SUV was Israel's best-selling vehicle during the January-June period, with the model selling more than 7,300 units in gasoline, hybrid and fully electric versions. Venezuela's transport ministry says the mass transit rail service in the city of Los Teques has resumed, making it the last transit system to return to operation following last week's earthquakes. The ministry also said that the railway system connecting Caracas with the Valles del Tuy region and the Valencia Metro, serving Venezuela's third most populous city, are also running. The powerful earthquakes caused severe damage to road infrastructure in the north-central state of La Guaira and a less extensive damage in Caracas and other states in central Venezuela. The Peruvian government has declared a 60-day state of emergency in nearly 800 districts because of the danger posed by heavy rains associated with the El Niño climate phenomenon. A report by the National Institute of Civil Defense said the continued presence of coastal El Niño and its development in the central equatorial Pacific ahead of the coming rainy season require urgent state measures. Cristiano Ronaldo led Portugal over Luka Modric's Croatia to reach the World Cup last 16. Ronaldo scored a penalty in the second half to cancel Ivan Perisic's goal. Gonzalo Ramos found the net in stoppage time to make it 2-1. Elsewhere, Spain defeated Austria 3-0. And that's the news. I'm Tianlu.
1: If you've got a story to tell, I'd like to hear you on the radio. 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
2: Today is July 3rd. Let's take a look back at today in rock and roll history. 1964, British band The High Numbers released their debut single, I'm the Face. The band changed its name shortly afterwards to The Who.

0: record release, 1965. Billy Joe Royal with Down in the Boondocks.
1: Down in the boondocks. Down in the boondocks. Lord have mercy on a boy from down in the boondocks.
0: 1968. Tiny Tim's Tiptoe Through the Tulips peaks at number 17 in the Billboard Hot 100 chart.

1969. For the first and last time, the Newport Jazz Festival featured rock artists. Among them, Led Zeppelin, the Mothers of Invention, Jethro Tull, Jeff Beck, Blood, Sweat, and Tears, and 10 Years After.

1970, the Atlanta Pop Festival opened at Middle Georgia Raceway in Byron, Georgia. The crowd of 200,000 people witnessed Jimi Hendrix performing the Star-Spangled Banner.

0: 1971, a 60-date David Bowie tour came to a close at the Hammersmith Odeon. He shocked the crowd right before the encore by announcing that...
1: Not only is it the last show of the tour, but it's the last show that we'll ever do. Thank you.
0: And then he closed out with Rock and Roll Suicide.
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Rock and roll birthdays on this date. Influential early country Delta blues singer and picker Mississippi John Hurt, born in 1893 in Teoc, Mississippi. Singer Fontella Bass, born in 1940 in St. Louis, Missouri. Singer-songwriter Garland Jeffries, born in 1943 in Brooklyn, New York. And longtime guitarist and singer-songwriter for Little Feat, Paul Barrere, born in 1948 in Burbank, California. And that's a look back at July 3rd, today in rock and roll history.

0: There was this really amazing moment at the end here when we were looking over the rover one last time and making sure that what we were seeing was good for flight. It's that final moment you spend with the vehicle, that last sanity check. Does everything look right? Is anything out of place? Is it really ready to fly? Because we're about to send our baby on a very long journey to go spend its life exploring the surface of Mars. It's a big leap of faith to be able to hand off the vehicle. They have a great team on the launch vehicle side, and they're ready to take care of it. But we are definitely nervous parents.
1: It's a very happy and sad day when you launch her. It's very much, I equate it to, say, having your daughter get married. We basically brought her into existence, we powered her up, we spoke to her, and our team understands how she reacts, her emotions, her idiosyncrasies. She's been ours all along, and now I'm going to hand her off to the next team, and they'll get to run her. They've always been on deck waiting for us to get out of the way.
2: Confirmation that we'll go for launch at this time. Go ahead and scrub. NLM confirmed.
1: As launch approaches, of course, the pressure does ratchet up, and you start to worry, did we think of everything that could possibly go wrong? Do we have all of our procedures ready? There are a lot of what-ifs, and you question yourself and your team, are you ready to handle this? But ultimately, you know that you've been trained to do this, and you are ready to do this, and you've got a great team around you and a great spacecraft ready to go. And you ask if I'm nervous, the answer is absolutely, I'm nervous. Am I confident that she's going to go and she's going to be successful? Absolutely. It's going to go and she'll be good.
3: The other day we closed the two hatches up on the Atlas, and I was able to touch that. I was able to touch the rover when I disconnected the purge from the RAD system, and that was kind of an emotional thing, you know. Almost turned around, walked away from it, and QA was like, Dylan, wait a minute. This is the last time you're going to be able to touch this thing. And I'm like, wow, really, that's true. So I'm over there stroking it like a little puppy and had to walk away from it. And to realize that it's almost done and then it's ready to go, you're almost kind of disappointed it's over with, but you're ready to move on to something else. And I'm ready to crack that champagne open when that thing lights and goes. And we got to wait till August of next year to see it do its business. And that's what it's all about. So yeah, it's a great feeling.
0: There's this golden couple of weeks that happens just before launch, which is that we're really kind of done testing. We're done encapsulating the vehicle. It's now part of the launch vehicle provider's job to get it integrated and mounted on top of the rocket. And as far as the spacecraft goes, it's kind of quiescent. When you see what a rocket really does in practice, it's an amazing thing when it works.
4: The launch team's really excited. So this is very difficult this morning. Launching something from the planet is really hard. Now you all, we make it look easy. It's not.
0: Rocketry is still a less than perfect business. Failures do happen. You kind of have to make your peace with the notion. It's like a suspension of disbelief, meaning that in order to get through it, you have to believe that rocket launches can only go perfectly. The good news is almost always they really do, and it's really a thrill when it's over.
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0: This is The Naked Scientist with Chris Smith and with Dr. Kat Arney. First up, let's take a look at some of this week's biggest science breakthroughs and cancers that put themselves right. Kat, what's this all about?
1: Yes, self-healing isn't a word that people usually associate with cancer, but researchers who've been studying a very unusual and rare form of skin cancer that can clear up by itself have learned some lessons that could actually lead to new treatments for the disease in future.
0: So what actually is this self-healing cancer?
1: Well, it's a very rare hereditary cancer called multiple self-healing squamous epithelioma, or MSSE for short. And it only affects a handful of people every year here in the UK. And most of them can actually trace their ancestry back to a single family from the west of Scotland. Now, the disease causes these large flat tumours on the skin, which suddenly just start healing up of their own accord and go away. And they leave scars, but they don't leave any other lasting effects. Now, because of the way this disease is inherited, scientists know that it must be one gene that's responsible. And now they finally found which gene it is. And this is work done by an international team of researchers led by Cancer Research UK's Dr. David Goody in Dundee. And they've published their findings in the journal Nature Genetics this week. But in fact, it turns out that as well as relating to this very rare cancer, it could actually be related to much more common types of cancer as well.
0: So what have they actually found?
1: Well, the scientists took DNA samples from about 60 people with this rare cancer and compared them with DNA from more than 100 of their relatives who didn't have the cancer. And they focused in particular on a region of DNA that previously they thought had the gene in it, and eventually they found that the faulty gene is called TGFBR1. Now, this rather catchily named gene encodes a receptor, a kind of receiver protein, that receives signals from a protein called TGF-beta. Now, this tells cells to divide or to stop dividing, and the researchers were able to prove that carrying a faulty version of this receptor that doesn't work causes people to develop these self-healing tumours. But also, faults in this kind of signalling have actually been found in many

0: any other types of cancer as well.
1: Interesting, but why do the tumours actually heal themselves up? Is that the same gene at play?
0: Well, this signalling, this TGF-beta signalling, is very interesting because it's kind of both a goodie and a baddie. So in most cancers, TGF-beta signalling tells cells to stop dividing in the early stages of cancer, and it kind of puts the brakes on cancer. But after a while, it changes to the dark side, and these signals tell cells to divide. But in the case of this rare cancer, this MSSE, the opposite seems to be happening. So the signalling is telling the cells to start growing really crazily, and then makes them stop and go back into reverse.
1: Do we know why?
0: Well, this is the thing. So this receptor they found here is just one of many receptors that can actually receive these signals, these TGF-beta signals, and that they think that the pattern of signals must be changing as the tumours grow and then heal themselves, allowing the good side of the signalling to come to the fore. Now, although this cancer is very rare and unusual, it could shed light on more common cancers because we know that TGF-beta signalling is involved in many types of cancer. So if we can understand maybe exactly what's happening to the pattern of signals in these cancers and then see if we can maybe manipulate that in more common cancers, perhaps there could be relevance for much wider range of cancers and potentially new treatments in the future.
1: Sounds promising. Thank you, Kat. Well, one other thing that leads to enormous numbers of deaths and also morbidity, ill health in most Western countries, is heart disease. About one person in every three will die directly as a result of a heart problem. And the prevailing wisdom is that when you injure an adult human heart, or in fact any adult mammalian heart, then it doesn't put itself right. It in fact forms a fibrous scar and doesn't replace the muscle tissue that's been damaged. But this is interesting because if you look at other less complicated species, and I'm thinking things like fish, then their hearts have an uncanny ability to regenerate. Scientists in the last year or so have demonstrated that you can cut away nearly a fifth of the ventricle, the main chamber of a fish's heart, and it can regrow it, and there'll be no scarring, and the heart recovers normally. So what Enzo Perello and his colleagues, they're based at the University of Texas Southwestern Medical Center, and they've written up in the journal Science this week, what they've found is that what actually happens in fish can also happen in mammals if you get to them early enough. In other words, they were interested in finding out at what stage we end up with this situation where our hearts can't put themselves right. So they took mice that were one day old and they did an excision where they cut away 15% of the tip of the heart's main pumping chamber. And they then watched what happens to these mice. And initially a blood clot forms and then the heart completely repairs itself, and after 21 days, you cannot see that this procedure has ever been carried out. The hearts function normally, all the muscles are back, and the heart pumps normally. And when they did labelling studies by putting chemical tracers into the mice, they could see that the mouse cardiomyocytes, the heart cells themselves, the muscle cells, were actually dividing in these animals and producing new heart cells to make up for those which had been cut away. When they repeated the experiment, though, in animals that were 7 days old, just slightly older, then they behaved like the adults, and their hearts did not repair themselves, the cells did not respond by dividing to make good the damage. So this strongly suggests that some funny switch occurs between the time of birth and puts us into an adult state by 1 week of life in a mammal. If we can find out what that switch is, it suggests that we could find a way to make hearts repair themselves in the same way as they do in fish. And that means instead of having to try to fiddle around with stem cells coming from outside the body or other bits of the body, we could persuade, by perhaps injecting some kind of drug, the heart that's been injured to put itself right.
0: Really good stuff there. That's fantastic news. Now, from moving from hearts to bones, because also in the news this week, scientists have been using old bones to develop new treatments for chronic back pain. Now, 80% of us will suffer from a bad back at some time in our lives, but the condition is hard to treat because the causes of it are so varied. But now researchers have come up with a new way of testing out new treatments with a little help from our ancestors, as Jane Reck has been finding out.
2: The data that we need, we can derive from these older bones. So although the bones are old, what we end up with in the model is a simulation of a living spine.
3: I, as an anthropologist, am providing access to data and providing access to analytical techniques which are going back into biomechanical engineering.
4: the unlikely combination of old human bones and the latest computer modelling techniques are being used to develop new ways of treating chronic back pain. Spines from around 40 skeletons, housed in various museums and anatomy collections, are being analysed in the research, which is taking place at the universities of Leeds and Bristol. The computer modelling side of the work is led by Dr. Ruth Wilcox at Leeds.
2: We're using computer models, the same kinds of modelling processes as we'd use in aeronautical engineering or in civil engineering to analyse structures, but using those types of principles to model the spine and to simulate how a treatment would work within the spine.
4: Ruth says they're carrying out the work using latest imaging techniques.
2: Microcomputer tomography scanning is imaging a specimen in three dimensions. So it's similar to the type of technique that we have in a hospital called a CAT scan. In a hospital, a patient is imaged by basically being x-rayed from different angles and then using that to build up a 3D image of the patient. This works in the same kind of way, but we're doing it at a much higher resolution so that we can see the individual strands or struts of bone within the vertebra. And that data we then put into our computer models so that our computer model simulates this variation in bone across an individual vertebra, but also from one patient to another.
4: The bone remains are being gathered and scanned at the University of Bristol's Department of Archaeology and Anthropology by Dr. Kate Robson-Brown. Kate explains why they're using such old human remains.
3: Most of the time, at the moment, we get material from the more elderly sections of the population. And in order to understand the range of variation within a normal population, we need to have information from younger adult age groups. By using older collections of dry bone, and these are macerated, which means cleaned dry skeletons from those collections, it allows us to investigate bone morphology in age groups which are not accessible using recently donated material. One of the skeletons we're looking at is that of an adult female. She was quite little. She was around 5'2" when she died. She was probably in her late 20s or early 30s. We have her complete skeleton. This was a skeleton that made its way into the collection, we think, in the 1930s. And this particular individual has a very clean, dry skeleton, so there's no evidence of osteoarthritis, there's no evidence of bone cancer, anything like that. We can't tell from her skeleton what she died of, but it was certainly nothing that is represented on the bones itself.
4: Ruth says the new computer software will speed up the process of clinical trials for testing out new treatments for chronic back pain.
2: The idea by the end of this project is that we'll have these models up and running. A company could come in with their design for a new product and we could simulate how it would work across this population of different spines. So we could reduce the risk when it does go into clinic and prove beforehand that in our computer models that it's behaving as it should. And the good thing about the computer models is that we can use them over and over again, so we could test lots of different products on the same computer model. Whereas if we were doing this in the laboratory, then we'd need a new spine, a new donated spine each time he wants to test a new treatment out.
4: Kate says the work could lead to tailor-made medical treatments and even provide new insight into how our ancestors evolved.
3: It would surely be great if we could be in a position where surgical interventions could be assessed for us as an individual against a model of our own bones. We're moving in that direction, but research like this is helping to provide the baseline data on which those developments can be made. One of the really exciting developments that's arising out of this for me as a biological anthropologist is being able to apply this type of modelling technique to fossil bones for which there is no other way of testing them. So, for example, we could take a fossil skeleton that's 3 million years old, scan a vertebra, make a model of it, and actually test some locomotory strategies to see whether that individual in life walked around on 2 feet or 4 feet. And that's a major development for evolutionary anthropology.
4: The research is funded by the Engineering and Physical Sciences Research Council. The computer modelling software is the first of its kind for back conditions. It should be available for testing out newly developed products and treatments in the next few years.
0: Well, that's making me want to sit up straighter just listening to that. That was Jane Reck from the Engineering and Physical Sciences Research Council, and we've got some video of that on YouTube with some of the images from that report. You can find it at nakedscientist.com/news.
1: Now, another thing that's a very important health problem is skin cancer. In fact, the rates of melanoma, one of the most aggressive forms of skin cancer, have gone up 100% in young people in the last 10 years or so. And diagnosing it is not always easy. Usually, a mole or a pigmented lesion looks a bit strange to somebody and they take it to a doctor. And a dermatologist will usually make a diagnosis clinically by looking at it. But 85% of the time, these things can be missed. And if you do take a biopsy, a piece of the tissue away, and give it to a pathologist, a recent study showed that actually 14% of the time, pathologists end up disagreeing about some of the samples they receive as to whether they are a bad lesion or a safe lesion. In other words, nothing really wrong. And the problem is that doctors don't like to make mistakes when it could cost someone their life, and therefore they tend to be cautious in how they manage these kinds of things, and therefore, as a result, we tend to subscribe to the medical mantra of, if in doubt, cut it out. And as a result, people often are over-treated in order to make sure that something doesn't get missed. Wouldn't it be nice if there was a better way of scanning these lesions so that we could find out who is more at risk than others? Well, that could be about to happen because there's a very nice paper by a researcher at Duke University, Thomas Matthews, and his colleagues. They've got a paper in the journal Science Translational Medicine this week, and they've used a very clever optical technique to address this question. It's called pump probing. And what they do, and in this case they've done it using 42 biopsy specimens, but they say this could be applied on the body. You wouldn't need to take even a piece of tissue away from a person. You take the sample of tissue, they zap it with a laser at a certain colour or wavelength of light, and then a very tiny amount of time later, they zap it again with a different laser light of a slightly different wavelength. And what happens is that the first burst of light bleaches out the background coloration of the tissue, and the second pulse of light then activates and excites eumelanin. Eumelanin is one of the colors of skin pigments in the skin, and it turns out that eumelanin is more commonly present in cancers than the other type of melanin called pheomelanin, which is a more yellow colour and the kind of melanin you get in things like freckles. So if you look at cancers, you tend to find that they contain more of this eumelanin than the pheomelanin. And this pump probe technique with the laser light can disclose and quantify exactly how much of this eumelanin is there, which means that pathologists and dermatologists can potentially make a much more accurate appraisal of the likelihood that a lesion is going to be malignant. Now, they tested this out, as I say, on 42 biopsy specimens, and the technique correctly identified the samples that were in there that were real melanomas compared with the samples that were not. So the researchers say that, yes, this will work beautifully down a microscope, but the real good news is that you could also make a sort of probe that would mean you could fire the lasers, because they're not being run at a harmful energy, into the skin and do the same technique in vivo, therefore no reason to do harm to the patient, no need to do an invasive test. Cap.
0: That's really fantastic news. I know that there's some skin scanning techniques out there for kind of trying to look at melanomas, because the thing about melanoma is that if you can get it before it's spread, then that's it. You just take it out and it's fine. But as soon as it's spread, it's really difficult to treat successfully. So something like this could be really great if we can work out what is a melanoma, particularly for people who are very moly and freckly, where you have a lot and you want to know what's, if anything's gone dodgy.
1: And equally, you don't want to overtreat people by giving surgery or even more invasive surgery to people who turn out actually not to need it either.
0: Exactly. If you want to read up on anything we've covered in the news this week, we've got the references and the transcripts for all of our news stories online at thenakedscientist.com/news.
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2: On today's broadcast, members of a special parliamentary committee investigating the June 3rd local election ballot paper shortages confirmed that ballot boxes were poorly managed. The benchmark KOSPI plunges nearly 8%, mainly driven by a global semiconductor sell-off. And Samsung, SK Hynix, and other businesses pledge a massive investment package for the central Chungcheong region in semiconductors, displays, and more. This is KBS World Radio News. I'm Daniel Che. Members of a special parliamentary committee looking into the ballot paper shortages during the June 3rd local elections have confirmed that ballot boxes were poorly managed, among other issues. The members of the committee made the disclosure on Thursday after a 15-minute on-site investigation at a facility in Seoul's Jamsil area used as a ballot counting center during the elections. They confirmed the status of the ballot boxes and cordoned off the area to preserve the evidence. Democratic Party lawmaker Kim Yong-man said that storing ballot papers in a room without the closed-circuit TV cameras was unacceptable and argued that the ballot boxes should be moved to a secure location. Committee members criticized the National Election Commission, and some even called for a special counsel investigation and a review of a possible recount through a parliamentary resolution. The benchmark Korea Composite Stock Price Index plunged 655.32 points, or 7.89% on Thursday, to close at 7,648.09. Investors selling semiconductor shares catalyzed a drop in the index as worries over surplus capacity grew, linked to reports that U.S. company Meta Platforms would put up for sale its artificial intelligence infrastructure. Reports that Apple is in discussions with Chinese companies about sourcing chips also weakened sentiment in South Korean chip giants Samsung Electronics and SK Hynix, coupled with U.S. stocks lowering overnight. The tech heavy KOSDAQ lost 62.63 points, or 6.74%, to close at 866.72. Consumer prices surged by the biggest margin in 2.5 years in June amid soaring global oil prices stemming from the Iran war. The Ministry of Data and Statistics announced Thursday that the consumer price index increased 3.2% from the previous year, the highest jump since December 2023. It's also the second straight month in which the index has posted an on-year increase above 3%. Petroleum led the gains at 24.7%, the largest increase since July 2022, when the index rose 35.2% after Russia invaded Ukraine. The index for daily necessities went up 3.4%, the biggest increase since April 2024. Samsung, SK Hynix, biopharmaceutical company Celltrion, and other businesses have pledged an investment package for the central Chungcheong region worth 392 trillion won, or around $252 billion, in semiconductors, displays, secondary batteries, parts, and biotech. The pledges were announced during the government's public briefing in Ansan, South Chungcheong Province, Thursday, as an envisioned plan for the development of next-generation cutting-edge industries in the central region. Samsung plans to inject 140 trillion won into OLED and next-generation displays, high-performance package substrates for artificial intelligence servers, and cutting-edge battery production mother factories, while SK Hynix has promised to invest 100 trillion won for NAND and cutting-edge packaging fabs. Celltrion is expected to spend 2 trillion won to build biopharmaceutical manufacturing facilities. Meanwhile, President Lee Jae-myung said the central Chungcheong region holds immeasurable growth potential.
3: If corporate strategic investment and the government's strong commitment come together, the Chungcheong region will undoubtedly rise to become not just the center of South Korea's advanced industries, but a world-class hub of innovation leading the AI era.
2: He promised to mobilize all available means to actively support the businesses in fostering cutting-edge industries there in the interest of balanced regional development, and said the region has sparked a paradigm shift. A new U.S. House Judiciary Committee report claims the South Korean government has engaged in economic discrimination against innovative American companies, including the e-commerce giant Coupang. The South Korean Ministry of Foreign Affairs has denied the accusations and called the report's publication regrettable. Rosin Bach has more.
4: The U.S. House Judiciary Committee said in a report released Wednesday it uncovered evidence that the South Korean government has engaged in discriminatory acts against American businesses for years. Some of the harmful practices mentioned include coercive investigation tactics, overly burdensome regulatory requirements, and massive fines and penalties intended to punish American firms and make it harder for them to effectively compete against South Korean companies. It highlighted the recent treatment of Coupang, the U.S.-based e-commerce giant known as the Amazon of South Korea, as a prime example. The report said Coupang has been a consistent target and that hostility toward the company escalated in 2025 after a, quote, limited amount of customer data was stolen by a disgruntled former employee. According to the South Korean government, the breach affected over 37.5 million people. The U.S. committee argued that Seoul waged a campaign against Coupang that included dozens of investigations, thousands of document requests, excessive fines, and threats of criminal charges. Based on statements from Coupang officials, it also said the South Korean National Intelligence Service intervened in the company's internal investigation into the data leak, a claim the spy agency has denied. The report said South Korea's actions against Coupang violate the trade agreement renegotiated with the U.S. last year in response to U.S. President Donald Trump's global tariffs. While some U.S. lawmakers have taken to social media to criticize the South Korean government, pundits say Seoul has mishandled the Coupang situation for more than half a year, causing it to escalate into a trade issue with the U.S. Meanwhile, South Korean Foreign Ministry spokesperson Park Il responded at a briefing Thursday, saying it's regrettable that the report reflects only Coupang's assertions. Park said the government has been communicating closely with the U.S. and that the Coupang investigation is proceeding lawfully. He added that the government is upholding its commitments under the Korea-U.S. joint fact sheet to treat American digital companies in a non-discriminatory manner and will continue to communicate with the U.S. on the issue. Rosine Park, KBS World Radio News.
2: A civic group has filed a police complaint against Korea Football Association President Jung Mong-gyu and former head coach of the men's national football team Hong Myung-bo after South Korea failed to advance to the round of 32 at the 2026 FIFA World Cup. In a press conference held in Seoul on Thursday, the People's Welfare Countermeasure Committee said it filed the complaint with the Seoul Metropolitan Police Agency against Jung, Hong, and Lee Im-seng, who had served as a technical executive at the KFA. The group accused the three men of coercion, intimidation, obstruction of business, and breach of trust. The group claimed that in 2024, Jung and Lee appointed Hong to take the helm of the national team after neglecting regulations and despite opposition within the KFA. Showers are expected to continue across the country's central regions on Friday, with inland areas nationwide seeing scattered showers through Thursday night and into Friday. According to the Korea Meteorological Administration, up to 60 millimeters of rain is expected for the Seoul metropolitan area and Gangwon province through Friday morning. The Chungcheong and Jeolla regions and North Gyeongsang province are likely to see up to 40 millimeters, while South Gyeongsang province will receive up to 20 millimeters. Jeju Island is expected to see 30 to 80 millimeters of rain from Friday afternoon through Saturday, with more than 120 millimeters expected in mountainous areas. And that's the news from KBS World Radio's News Center in Seoul. This has been Daniel Chen.
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7: This is Bird Note. Bird voices can vary tremendously. When you're learning to recognize birds by ear, it can help to have shared vocabulary to describe how they sound. For example, some birds have clear singing voices, like this American robin. The Scarlet Tanager song holds a similar tune, but this bird sounds a little hoarse. The word nasal comes to mind when describing the call of a red-breasted nuthatch. While the brown-headed nuthatch comes off as squeaky. Other birds are so buzzy that they're easily mistaken for insects, like this grasshopper sparrow. Some birds sound almost mechanical, like the metallic song of the common grackle, and the simple clicking notes of a yellow rail. Then there are aficionados like song sparrows that mix and match tones in complex compositions. Learning to describe bird sounds will make it easier to figure out who's singing and to remember the voices of your favorite birds. For Bird Note, I'm Ariana Rimmel.
8: This program is presented by the Centers for Disease Control and Prevention.
9: Watching your diet, keeping physically active, and finding a good balance between work and family are all key for a healthy life. Many adults aren't aware of a simple, safe, and effective way to protect their health. Welcome. I'm Dr. Andrew Kroger from the National Center for Immunization and Respiratory Diseases. Adult immunizations are an excellent way to prevent many diseases that can be deadly. Vaccines aren't just for kids. Some of the protection you got from childhood vaccines may have worn off. Many of you know that a tetanus booster is needed every 10 years. You may not know about some of the new recommendations regarding the booster schedule. In 2005, a relatively new vaccine, Tdap, became licensed for adult and teen use. Tdap protects against tetanus, diphtheria, and pertussis. Pertussis, or whooping cough, is a very serious disease that can be deadly for young children and babies. Since adult symptoms of pertussis are typically mild, you may have the disease and not even know it. If you come into contact with young children or babies, you could accidentally infect them. Newborns are especially vulnerable because they are too young to be vaccinated. Reported cases of whooping cough vary from year to year and tend to peak every 3 to 5 years. Our last peak year nationally was in 2010, when more than 27,000 cases were reported. This pattern is not completely understood, but that's why it's important that everyone get vaccinated. If it weren't for vaccines, we'd see many more cases of whooping cough. So if you haven't been vaccinated with Tdap, get vaccinated now, especially if you're around babies, like a new grandchild, niece, or nephew. Pneumonia, another serious illness, causes thousands of deaths and hospitalizations each year. Pneumonia bacteria can not only infect your lungs, but it can also invade your bloodstream, cause meningitis, and seriously affect other organs. If you're 65 or older, get a pneumococcal vaccine, which protects against 23 strains of pneumonia bacteria. However, if you do get sick with pneumonia and you got the vaccine, your symptoms may be milder. Adults younger than 65 who have certain health issues that make it easier to get pneumonia may need a pneumococcal vaccination. Ask your healthcare provider if the vaccine is recommended for you. Another disease that can be serious is shingles, which is also called herpes zoster. This disease is caused by the same virus that causes chickenpox. After you recover from chickenpox, the virus persists in your nerve cells. The virus can reactivate years later and cause shingles, a painful skin rash that appears as blisters. The pain from shingles can be excruciating and last for weeks or months, affecting your quality of life. About 1 in 3 Americans will develop shingles during their lifetime. It's more

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3: Hi, I'm Mayor Rindy, and this is Distillations, extracts from the past, present, and future of chemistry. Today, part two of our series on the chemistry found in three crucial stages of life. Coming up, adulthood. So much of our lives is cluttered with stuff. Everyday objects that influence us in profound ways. CHF's Thanks to Chemistry Project puts a spotlight on some of these objects. Today we look at the condom, that sexual savior, or spoiler, depending on who you ask. But first we wanted to learn more about the brain in the tumultuous time between the hormone-fueled teenage years and our allegedly saner adult years. We sent reporter Victoria Indeviro to speak with Susie Scherf, an assistant professor of psychology at Penn State University, who specializes in brain form and function during these transitional times.
4: So for this series, we're looking at important brain functions and changes at different stages of life. What can you tell us in general about how the brain changes between adolescence and adulthood?
5: Interestingly, the full volume of the brain has reached its maximum capacity much earlier than adolescence, so probably somewhere between ages 4 and 7, and that's a little bit different depending upon what part of the brain you're in. So when we are studying changes in adolescent brain development, we're not looking for large changes in growth. It turns out that one of the big things that's happening at this time is actually what we call pruning. So you are born with a massive number of brain cells that are very interconnected and have to figure out what are the most efficient connections to keep over the course of development. Having too many connections is really expensive for brain energy and brain metabolism. So you can't have everything connected to everything else. So this process of pruning is something that's really important, and we look for markers of this pruning in terms of changes in cortical thickness. In other words, we expect to see cortical thinning, not thickening, as a function of adolescent development. So that's in terms of brain structure. In terms of brain function, we look to see how particular regions that we know are implicated in particular behaviors. So one of the behaviors that I study a lot is how we recognize and process faces. And it turns out that even though face recognition is a really critical aspect of our functioning in our human world, the brain takes a very long time functionally to be good at doing this. And in behavior, we see the same thing. And then finally, where we look at how broad networks of regions work together. So you can think about this like a team of individuals, and over time, they sort of work out what their individual roles are going to be for the purpose of this team, and then also how they work together. And so these interactions between regions are also really critically important and are changing dramatically during adolescence.
4: So we always hear about teenage hormones running amok, particularly regarding sex. Do we know what's going on in the teenage brain as it reaches sexual maturity?
5: This is one of the most exciting questions that is directing research right now as we speak. There are lots of animal models, particularly

0: hamster and other rodent models, rat models, that have evaluated this question very carefully and can do the kind of work that ethically we're not able to do in human brains. But given now that we have non-invasive measures, particularly functional magnetic resonance imaging or fMRI, we can get a sense of how the adolescent brain functions in the adolescent brain are changing, specifically as a function of where they are in the course of pubertal development. We also are having increasing access to being able to do hormonal assays. So lots and lots of companies are making kits available where you can collect samples with passive drool. So you just have kids get up in the morning and let their mouths accumulate saliva and drool into a vial, and you put the lid on that and send that in for analysis, and you can get a good sense of the level of testosterone in their system, the level of various kinds of estrogens in their system, and then you can evaluate whether or not the degree to which a person has that much of a particular sex hormone in their system is related to a particular behavior or a particular pattern of brain activation. And this is really the cutting edge and the most exciting brand new kind of research that's starting to come out as we speak right now.
1: Susie Scherf is an assistant professor of psychology at Penn State University. She spoke with Victoria Indeviro, who reports on science research for Penn State. Condoms are the oldest type of contraception. They're still the only barrier that stops both pregnancy and sexually transmitted diseases. But around the world, most people who could benefit from condoms don't use them. So earlier this year, the Gates Foundation presented a research challenge, a $100,000 grant for a condom redesign, the first in about a century. Reporter Katrina Roy has more.
2: There's a cave painting in France of a man wearing a condom that was painted 12,000 years ago. We have physical examples of condoms from the 1600s. Archaeologists found one in a castle latrine in England. Around that time, Europeans were wearing condoms made from fish bladders and linen soaked in lye, or animal intestine with a ribbon threaded through one end to keep the condom in place. Clearly, condom technology has advanced quite a bit since then, but it's still an imperfect science. Danny Resnick has been thinking about a better condom for the last 20 years.
3: My inspiration, I guess you'd say, was an experience I had in 1993 when I was diagnosed HIV positive after an experience of a broken latex condom.
2: Resnick was a packaging designer in Los Angeles back then. He had a degree from the Art Center College of Design.
3: At the time, I was just blown away that something so important could fail for a consumer. And I thought about it and I made analogies to other things that we depend on, like traffic lights, for example. If traffic lights failed 5% of the time, we'd really be in trouble. I just found it unacceptable. And I started thinking about products and how almost every product you can see right in front of you right now goes through an evolution, and every year comes out with a new design. But the latex condom didn't.
2: Male condoms have barely changed since the 1920s. It's a tight-fitting sheath of latex that rolls on right before sex. Latex has been the go-to material for condoms for good reason. It's inexpensive, it's stretchy, and it's pretty good at stopping sperm and viruses. It can also be made very thin. Latex condoms are made by dipping aluminum or glass molds into a liquid latex bath. The coating that stays on the form is dried and rolled off. Then the condoms are washed, tested, and packed into foil wrappers. Companies like Trojan and Durex crank out about 5 billion latex condoms every year. They've invested millions into their manufacturing processes and their machinery, so they're forced to innovate around latex's limitations.
3: Condom manufacturers have introduced a lot of what I call gimmicks. They've added colors and flavors, which are primarily designed to distract people from the fact that there's a universal dissatisfaction with condoms.
2: For example, that sulfury smell that's decidedly unsexy. Not to mention 2% of the population is allergic to latex. So 7 years after his HIV diagnosis, Danny Resnick started to work on a new package design, reinventing the condom. He would start with the basic shape of it and figure out the rest from there. He wanted to make a condom that would rarely break or slip and that would improve sensation.
3: Our main objective is to create a condom that people really enjoy, a condom that people find pleasurable, and one that they'll use consistently.
2: His condom is called Origami. It collapses and expands like an accordion and slips on like a sleeve. It's loose, except at the base. Instead of transferring sensation across the barrier, it creates sensation with the barrier. This new shape means that Resnick can use a new material, silicone.
3: Silicone is perhaps the most biocompatible material available on Earth. It is non-toxic. It's used for all kinds of medical device implants, heart valves.
2: Silicone starts in two liquid parts. To make a condom, the parts get funneled through hoses into a condom-shaped mold, which is heated to about 450 degrees Fahrenheit. The silicone hardens from the heat. Then you open the mold and take out the condom. It has no stinky sulfur smell, it's stretchy, and it may be very durable. In early experiments, the Origami condom went through the washer and the dryer and even got put in the microwave. It seemed to keep its structural integrity. Resnick isn't the first to reimagine the condom. Ward Cates is a public health expert at FHI 360, a sexual health nonprofit based in North Carolina. FHI worked on a new loose-fitting condom back in the 1990s, and they called it the Easyon condom.
4: It was amazing. As I was reading the prospectus from the Origami crew, many of the hopes that they have for this silicon condom are the exact same that we had for the Easyon condom.
2: The Easyon was made of polyurethane. When it got to clinical trials, the condom couldn't compete against latex. It slipped and split more often. People liked the feel of it better than latex condoms, but not enough to make up for the extra danger. A company in California sold the Easyon for a while, but then discontinued it. Cates is cautious about the early promise of Origami.
4: I wish them luck, but we're still at a stage right now where we are dealing with hopes rather than science.
2: The Centers for Disease Control says the U.S. has the highest rate of sexually transmitted disease in the industrialized world. And rates of infection are creeping up for some groups, including young people. Ward Cates says he hopes the Origami condom and other new, innovative designs will help make using condoms more appealing. There's another condom in the works that has performance-enhancing chemicals embedded in the material. And the Gates money promises to inspire other creative ideas. But Cates says the way we talk about condoms can have an even bigger effect than new technologies.
4: It's in creating an atmosphere of being able to talk about sex not as something prurient or bad, but as something healthy and in a way that is mutually respectable.
5: Free Condom Friday!
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7: Awesome.
8: Hey, I wanted to recall it.
2: It's a summery day at Goucher College in Baltimore, Maryland. There are a couple tables by the Student Center. One has concert tickets for sale. The other has buckets full of multicolored latex condoms. Free condoms have long been available at Goucher. But to get them, you had to go to the Student Health Center. This year, a group of students decided to bring them out onto the sidewalk. Every Friday, they encourage their peers to take a few condoms before the weekend.
9: Jaden!
5: Condoms.
9: Get your condoms. Be safe.
2: One student says, no thanks. He plans to stay a virgin as long as he can. The kids sitting at the table nod back and move on to the next cluster of students. Their idea is to get people thinking about safer sex, even if they don't need protection right now. Ward Cates, the public health professor, was lecturing out in California a few years ago. A young man walked up to him after his talk and shared a story.
4: So he said to me, when I fall asleep, I actually dream of having sex with a condom. And I said to myself, hearing that, I said, that is what we're after as a social norm. We need to make it so natural that people are dreaming of having sex with a condom.
2: If young people are talking about condoms more openly, and if this new generation of condoms works, then maybe people really will start dreaming of sex with condoms, and safe sex will get a whole lot sexier. For Distillations, I'm Katrina Roy.
7: Let's make love in a microwave. You be the master, I'll be the slave. Come on, baby.
1: Katrina Roy is a reporter and producer based in Baltimore. 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
7: Let's make love in a microwave. We'll have fun in our electric.
1: 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Our show is produced by Mia Lobel, Jennifer Dionisio, and Michal Meyer. Special thanks to Victoria Indeviro. Our theme music is composed and performed by Andrew Chalfin. 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

0: Today's July 3rd on Tidbits in Time, a fascinating day. Stay with me to hear about Europe's slow recovery following World War II. Washington takes command of the Continental Army. You'll hear about the founding of Quebec. And Idaho becomes a state. Just don't ask her what her name means. All that plus, we'll give you the prep you need for the dog days of summer. Stay tuned for a cool, refreshing Tidbits in Time, coming up right after this pause. July 3rd, 1954, rationing finally ended in England after an age of austerity lasting 15 years. The German blockade during World War II and the sending of working men to war caused shortages. There was also a strong post-war socialist influence in the British government that enforced rationing for an additional 9 years. By way of contrast, rationing ended in America just 1 year after the war because of a greater commitment to free market economics. July 3, 1775, George Washington officially assumed command of the Continental Army, essentially a nationalization of the independent militias, and on the same day that the Continental Congress authorized the draft of the Olive Branch Petition. Though the Olive Branch Petition was exceedingly bland and respectful, the British king unwisely rejected it, causing an act of secession a full year later with the Declaration of Independence. Thus, the British lost all the land of the Fruited Plain, from sea to shining sea. It was on July 3, 1608, that explorer Samuel du Champlain founded the city of Quebec in the name of France. To this day, the official language is French, with about 80% of the people being solely French speakers and 14% of the population being at least bilingual. Quebec is mostly Roman Catholic, while the rest of Canada is mostly Protestant. And although a province of Canada, many Canadians think of Quebec as sort of a whole different country. It was on July 3, 1890 that Idaho was admitted to the Union as America's 43rd state. Nobody actually knows where the name Idaho comes from. When Congress was considering a new territory in the Rocky Mountains, an eccentric prospector, physician, and lobbyist named George Maurice Doc Willing Jr. suggested Idaho, claiming it was an old Shoshone word meaning gem of the mountains, or, alternately, the sun comes from the mountains. Willing later claimed he just made the whole thing up. It's July 3rd, so welcome to the start of the dog days of summer in the Northern Hemisphere. Most folks have forgotten what that means, and if you ask around, you'll get all kinds of colorful answers, like weather so hot it's not fit for a dog. Actually, the real answer is astronomical, because Sirius, Canis Major, the dog star, rises and sets in synchronicity with the sun for the 40 days spanning July 3rd through August 11th. Stay cool, everybody. Maybe have some ice cream. For your very own email print version of Tidbits in Time, showing up every day for free in your inbox, just send a request to adrian@tidbitsintime.com. That's adrian@tidbitsintime.com. For Tidbits in Time, this has been Gene Van.
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3: From feature story news in New Delhi, I'm Ashan Garg. Japan and India have vowed to work more closely on critical minerals to bolster supply chains as they seek to cut their dependence on China. Japanese Prime Minister Sanae Takaichi highlighted the need for resilience as she met her Indian counterpart Narendra Modi in New Delhi for talks.
4: They've agreed to strengthen cooperation in several areas, identifying building joint economic security as a key vision for bilateral ties. They said they will work in areas such as artificial intelligence, shipbuilding, building biogas, semiconductors, and critical technologies. They've also agreed to work together to uphold the idea of a free and open Indo-Pacific. They did not make any overt references to China, but they have identified a new blueprint for strategic cooperation. They've said that they view this space as a shared space and not one where one single country can have dominance and sway. They've agreed to, for the first time, co-develop defense technology. They say they will conduct naval exercises together. And the message seems to be that they are trying to bring about a change in the perception of great powers in Asia.
3: The White House is in advanced talks with artificial intelligence companies on voluntary standards governing the release of new AI models, with an announcement expected as soon as next week, according to the Financial Times. While OpenAI has proposed giving the U.S. government a 5% stake in AI firms, the AI company Anthropic has put forward a separate plan based on taxation rather than equity. The competing proposals reflect a broader debate over how the public should benefit from the rapid growth of the AI industry. Jagruti Dave has more from Washington.
5: Would be independent from the government, but it would be taxation based. And so then those taxes would then go into a fund which would be paid out to the public, or again invested in government certain public services. So those are the sorts of ways, I think, based on what this FT article is describing, is how this plan would benefit the public.
3: Taylor Swift and the American footballer Travis Kelce's wedding celebrations in New York have kicked off, according to reports. Mitch McCann tells us more.
6: The event festivities will kick off this afternoon, where Taylor Swift will have a rehearsal dinner at one of the theatres inside Madison Square Garden behind me. But tomorrow is the big show, Mark. A big event happening here at the Garden. Around 1,000 people expected for this wedding. They'll arrive, according to these reports, again at 3:30 in the afternoon tomorrow for a cocktail hour. And then the event itself will start around 5:30. Now, it's also thought that Taylor Swift and Travis Kelce may have built some sort of castle and a garden inside Madison Square Garden. A lot going on, and we're also hearing that Stevie Nicks and Tim McGraw might be performing tomorrow night here at the Garden as well. Now, as for New Yorkers and what they think, it seems most people around here are happy for the newlyweds.
7: With FSN Spotlight, I'm Simon Marks. Today, President Donald Trump's astonishing payday since his return to the White House. Financial declarations show that his personal wealth has grown by around $2 billion since Inauguration Day, with an eye-popping $1.4 billion of that coming from his investments in cryptocurrency. He also secured hundreds of millions of dollars via deals involving foreign businesses or governments that simultaneously were presenting proposals to the U.S. government. Daniel Lipman is a White House reporter for Politico.
8: His kids have a big part to do with it, because they and their father have this company called World Liberty Financial, which he's made hundreds of millions of dollars from. One of their big backers is a investment entity linked to the UAE. It kind of reminds you of Trump's rhetoric a couple of years ago, where he was dismissing crypto as a scam and something that drug dealers and criminals used. And now he's changed his tune and has also put a lot of pro-crypto financial regulators into his government.
7: President Trump said on Wednesday that he never speaks to his investment advisors who control his accounts, and said he was only benefiting from the rise in the stock market, which he suggested is similarly benefiting all Americans. The White House says there is no conflict of interest to probe. The president's opponents believe there is plenty. With FSN Spotlight, I'm Simon Marks.
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9: Facebook and Twitter. The Monday Morning Memo for May 23rd, 2011. I feel a bit like the boy in the Hans Christian Andersen tale of The Emperor's New Clothes, though I'm not nearly so brave as he. You remember, don't you? Two weavers promise an emperor a new suit of clothes that will be invisible to those unfit for their positions, stupid or incompetent. When the emperor parades before his subjects in his new clothes, a boy cries out,
10: "But he isn't wearing anything at all!"
9: The internet is the parade we're watching, and Facebook is its emperor. I've seen naked, and this emperor sure looks it. But I hesitate to shout it out loud, because this would be tantamount to a confession of professional incompetence. Let's face it. Those weavers have spun a pretty loud buzz with Facebook and Twitter. The first internet buzzword was eyeballs. Any site that could generate a high number of unique visitors and page views was said to be overflowing with eyeballs, and its creator was considered a genius. But eyeballs didn't translate into dollars unless you delivered a message to the brain behind those eyeballs that was judged to be highly relevant and sufficiently credible. Next, it was about going viral. My office was deluged with a river of advertisers asking,
11: "How can we take our message viral?
12: We want to go viral.
13: Do you know the secret of going viral?"
9: I told these advertisers, "Going viral is what happens when traditional word of mouth is empowered by digital technology. Do you have a relevant, credible message that contains at least one of the essential three word of mouth triggers? Eyeballs and going viral faded away due to a lack of success stories. I breathed a sigh of relief. Now it's Facebook and Twitter. Internet acolytes say,
12: "Facebook and Twitter,"
9: in hushed tones, like they're intoning a holy mantra. Gregarious extroverts say,
14: "Facebook and Twitter,"
9: like they're sharing the location of a keg party. Hungry business owners say,
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9: like they're asking for directions on a road trip. Aspiring young consultants say,
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9: with an air of condescension, as though it were checkmate in a chess match. This time, I'm letting Lee Iacocca handle it.
16: Talk is cheap. Where I come from in the auto industry, you were held brutally accountable for your programs and products. The response to any idea was, "Show me where it's working."
17: Lee Iacocca, from Where Have All the Leaders Gone, Chapter 3, 2007.
9: Lee is right, kids. Talk is cheap. Show me where it's working. Google Facebook success stories. I did. Prepare to be underwhelmed. Facebook promises hyper-targeting, but this has been the promise of every media since the invention of advertising. Newspapers have been divided into sections for nearly a century.
17: Do you want to target men in the sports section, women in the lifestyle section, or business people in the business section?
9: Magazines were invented to allow us to target microgroups that shared a common interest. Television and radio stations promise psychographic targeting through specific programming. Billboards promise tightly controlled geographic targeting. And each of these media is hampered by the same limiting factor as Facebook and Twitter. It is an inescapable truth. Response to your message will be dictated by its relevance and credibility, not by the vehicle of its delivery. There is benefit to be had through a presence on Facebook. Twitter is a quick way to blurt 140 characters to whomever will give you a moment's attention. If you enjoy these things, do them. Your business will certainly derive some benefit. But they are not the highest and best use of your time and energy. This whole Facebook and Twitter thing reminds me of a conversation I had with a client 14 years ago in Milwaukee. Working together, we had grown his business tenfold in just 5 years. That's right, 1,000% growth. He was swimming in cash because he was tenacious, hardworking, had excellent judgment, and his employees loved him. All I had done was help him focus his message and his ad budget. When he arrived in Austin for his annual marketing retreat, he said,
18: "This year I want to spend $20,000 of the ad budget for a country club membership. I really believe I can sell some product on the golf course."
9: Knowing my client loved to golf, I said, "Sounds like a great idea. How often do you plan to golf?"
18: "Every Tuesday,"
9: he answered. "I'm okay with this plan as long as we agree that you're going to be the one responsible for selling on the golf course, not me. If you can't make it work, it's your fault, not mine. You okay with that?" He was okay with it. He bought the country club membership, began playing golf every Tuesday, sold a little product on the golf course, and he's still a client today. But his business is now more than 50 times the size it was when we first began working together. My client continues to golf every Tuesday, but he doesn't pretend that golf is what built his business. If you like to golf, do it. steal a few moments of your life for living. Make time for the things that give you pleasure. Facebook is a country club membership. If connecting on Facebook is your thing, go for it. But please, let's not pretend it's the highest and best investment of your time. Roy H. Williams.
19: 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Thank you for listening to the Monday Morning Memo. 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The secrets, the craziness, and the big thoughts are waiting for you to find. 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
2: Welcome back, everybody. This is Rick Pettigrew with a whole new batch of the latest breaking news stories from around the world in the audio news from Archaeologica. 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A Roman fort on the British coast is pegged as the spot where Julius Caesar came ashore. A 12-year study shows that some major Indus Valley civilization cities had no permanent rivers. The projected loss of coastal archaeological sites to rising sea level in the southeastern U.S. is stunning. And a medieval cistern in southern France turns out to be a Jewish ritual bath. The audio news team would like to thank our friends for helping us continue this show without a break for 16 years. 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

0: a valuable part of your day.
1: Welcome to the audio news from Archaeologica. I'm Laura Pettigrew, and these are the headlines in archaeological and historical news from November 26th to December 2nd, 2017. After finding a defensive base from the time of the Roman incursion, archaeologists have fresh evidence that Julius Caesar's invasion of Britain came on shore at Pegwell Bay on the easterly tip of Kent. The ancient base covered more than 20 hectares, or about 50 acres, and would have been ideally placed to protect the 800 ships that brought the Roman army from France in 54 BC. According to Andrew Fitzpatrick, a researcher at the University of Leicester, this is the first archaeological evidence of Julius Caesar's invasion of Britain. As reported by The Guardian, archaeologists found the Roman base while excavating land ahead of a road project. The first sign was a deep defensive ditch, followed by bones that appear to have been damaged in fights and iron weapons, including a Roman javelin. The archaeologists believe the site was established to protect Caesar's ships from attackers coming from the north. Caesar's famous history of the invasion describes how the fleet set off from France on the night of July 4th. The next morning, they anchored off an open shore, but a high tide, combined with a storm, broke many of their ships from their anchors and sent them smashing into one another. Caesar had the ships drawn onto the beach and set thousands of craftsmen to repair the damage. Pegwell Bay had not been considered a viable landing site before because it actually lies not in the mainland itself, but the Isle of Thanet. Thanet was slightly separated from mainland England until the Middle Ages by a narrow channel, but the discovery of the Roman base makes Pegwell Bay, the largest open sandy beach in the region, the likely spot. With at least 20,000 men and 2,000 horses to disembark, the ships would have taken up half a mile of beach, over a kilometer, when they arrived. The British fought the landing troops briefly, but then retreated from the far larger Roman force. Caesar set up treaties between Rome and several British ruling families before departing back to Gaul. Those allegiances may have paved the way for the Emperor Claudius's conquest of most of Britain nearly 100 years later, in AD 43. In the ancient Indus Valley, a fine-grained analysis of sediments has answered the puzzle of why so many of the archaeological sites lie far from any river. Almost 5,000 years ago, the Indus civilization, in what is today Pakistan and northwest India, rivaled Mesopotamia and ancient Egypt in scope. The Indus people farmed everything from cotton to dates, and their major cities were models of central planning, with some of the world's first basic indoor plumbing and public sewage systems. A few of these cities, including the famed sites of Harappa and Mohenjo-daro, sit along major glacier-fed rivers, the Indus and its tributaries. But the bulk of the Bronze Age Indus village sites are far from flowing water. It was thought that a dry paleo channel, like an old riverbed, which ran through many of these settlements, represented their former river. The assumption was that the settlements grew alongside the river, and when the river dried up, the settlements did too. Now, new research reveals that this story is entirely wrong. In fact, the river that once filled the dry channel dried up more than 3,000 years before the heyday of the Indus civilization. Instead, the ancient people who populated those villages may have relied on seasonal monsoon flooding and the thick clays of the old river valley for groundwater-fed agriculture. According to Sanjeev Gupta, a sedimentologist at Imperial College London, the story is far more interesting now that he and his colleagues have spent a dozen years unraveling the mystery of the paleo channel, called the Ghaggar in India and the Hakra in Pakistan. As reported by Live Science, the team first combined various satellite views of the region with radar imagery to build detailed topographical maps of the dry channel. Next, they took sediment samples from the paleo channel, drilling down 131 feet or 40 meters in the sandy soil. To extract the cores without crumbling, they had to drill a meter at a time, removing the columns within drums. Each full core took about a week to collect. Back at the lab, they sliced the cores in half lengthwise and used one semicircular half to analyze the types of sediment, the other for a barrage of dating techniques. To figure out which river once flowed through the paleo channel, the researchers analyzed thousands of grains. The mica alone took 6 straight weeks of 24-hour work. The minerals and their ages matched one river, the Sutlej, which now flows elsewhere across the Punjab region. To find out when the Sutlej moved away from the paleo channel, the researchers used a technique called optically stimulated luminescence. When sediment grains like quartz or feldspar are buried, they begin to accumulate background radiation from the surrounding soil. The changes in electrons show the time since the sediment was buried in an abandoned riverbed. Putting it together, the researchers found that the sublige changed course between 15,000 and 8,000 years ago. Instead of a river flooding wildly during each glacial melt season, the valley now held groundwater under rich farmland, and only small, seasonal monsoon rivers added fertile mud. The ancient farmers may have moved around in pursuit of groundwater rather than staying in the same village for generations. The new data change our understanding of site location as well as duration, since settlements would have been more short-term. The region is still India's breadbasket and still fed by groundwater, but over the last decades, that groundwater has been depleted. The research team is now working on a project to understand how the groundwater flows and how it can be best managed in the future. The research was published in November in the journal Nature Communications. A new study finds that sea level rise may threaten Jamestown in Virginia by the end of this century. Jamestown, the first permanent English settlement in the Americas, is in danger along with more than 13,000 other archaeological and historic sites along the Atlantic and Gulf coasts of the United States. From the Kennedy Space Center in Florida, which launches all of NASA's human spaceflight missions, to the Cape Hatteras Lighthouse in North Carolina, the tallest brick lighthouse in the United States. All of these iconic locations are in areas of the southeastern U.S. that will be swallowed up by rising sea levels. According to the new research study, published in the open access online journal PLOS ONE, world scientific studies have shown that global climate change may rise sea levels by about 1 meter in the next century, about 3 feet, and by 5 meters or more in the centuries afterward. With more than 40% of the world's population currently living within 100 kilometers or 60 miles of a coastline, the effects are likely to be severe. In the new study, archaeologists examined the impact on the population of ancient sites using data from the Digital Index of North American Archaeology, or DINAA, which collects archaeological and historical data sets developed over the past century from multiple sources. According to lead author David Anderson, an archaeologist at the University of Tennessee, Knoxville, if projected trends continue, a 1 meter rise in sea level by 2100 will submerge thousands of recorded archaeological and historical sites in the southeastern United States alone. The loss will amount to much of the record of the last several thousand years of human occupation in the coastal areas, where a great deal of history and settlement has occurred. Archaeological and historical sites are already recognized as being at risk. For example, in 1999, the Cape Hatteras Lighthouse was relocated a half mile inland to protect it from the encroaching sea. The study found that only relatively minor increases in sea level, on the order of 1 to 3 meters, were necessary to threaten these iconic places. Other important cultural landmarks at risk include Charleston, South Carolina, and St. Augustine, Florida, the oldest continuously occupied European settlement in the Americas. As reported by LiveScience.com, the 13,000 or so sites identified by the study are only a tiny fraction of the ones known to science, and many have not yet been thoroughly studied. Many other sites that archaeologists have not yet had a chance to explore will also be lost. If sea levels rise 5 meters or more, over 32,000 archaeological sites, including more than 2,400 sites on the National Register of Historic Places, will be submerged. Examining the data collectively at regional and continental scales shows the scale of the challenge and the need to start seriously planning for it. In our final story, 2 decades after the discovery of an ancient cellar near the French city of Marseille, local archaeologists believe it is probably the remains of a mikveh, or Jewish ritual bath. According to researchers from the National Institute for Preventive Archaeological Studies, the apparent mikveh comes from a medieval cellar in the town of Saint-Paul-Trois-Châteaux. The town, which lies 90 miles, or about 150 kilometers, northwest of Marseille, had a large Jewish population in the 13th century. According to Claude de Mecanem, a researcher in Jewish history and archaeology for the Institute, a 2-week excavation showed that the depth of the basin inside the large cellar in the heart of what used to be the town's Jewish quarter make the function likely. As reported by the Times of Israel, local experts had suspected that this was a mikveh since the area was discovered in the 1990s during building renovations. The open cistern in the cellar always held water, bringing it into conformity with traditional Talmudic requirements that first, a mikveh must hold enough water to fully immerse a grown man, and second, that it be connected

0: accommodate 10 or more people and may be used for a broad range of occasions, such as daily purification before prayer or weekly before Shabbat, or to mark a wide variety of life-changing events and passages such as bar or bat mitzvah, graduation, and recovery after a long illness, a bereavement, or a divorce. That wraps up the news for this week. For more stories and daily news updates, visit Archaeologica on the World Wide Web at archaeologica.org, where all the news is history. I'm Laura Pettigrew, and I'll see you next week.
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4: This week, an element that likes to be different. Explaining the exceptional chemistry of ytterbium, here's Louise Natrajan.
5: There is a famous quote about the lanthanides by Pimentel and Spratley from their book, Understanding Chemistry, published in 1971. Lanthanum has only one important oxidation state in aqueous solution, the +3 state. With few exceptions, this tells the whole boring story about the other 14 elements. If you've listened to any of the other podcasts in the lanthanide series, I hope you'll agree that this is far from true. While the most common oxidation state of the lanthanides is indeed the 3+ valence state, ytterbium, the last and smallest of the lanthanides, or rare earths, in the series, is one of the exceptions Pimentel and Spratley were talking about. Ytterbium can also exist in the +2 valence state. Its compounds are powerful reducing agents, and it is capable of reducing water to hydrogen gas. Ytterbium is named after the town of Ytterby, near Stockholm in Sweden, and makes up the fourth element to be named after this town, the others being, of course, yttrium, terbium, and erbium. Ytterbium was isolated in 1878 by Jean-Charles Galissard de Marignac, who was a Swiss chemist working at the University of Geneva at the time. Its discovery can be traced back to the oxide yttria. When yttria was first identified, nobody realised that it was contaminated with traces of other rare earth metals. Earlier, in 1843, erbium and terbium were extracted from yttria, and then ytterbium was separated from erbium. This was achieved by heating erbium nitrate until it decomposed, and then extracting the residue with water to obtain two oxides. A red one, which was identified as erbium oxide, and a white powder, which was named ytterbium oxide. In fact, Marignac's ytterbium oxide was not of a pure form either, and a few years later, in 1907, Georges Urbain extracted lutetium as its oxide form from this ytterbium oxide. Ytterbium is one of the more common lanthanide elements, and is not at all rare, as its group name of the rare earths may suggest. In fact, it is the 43rd most abundant element on Earth, and has a greater natural abundance than tin, bromine, uranium or arsenic. In its metallic form, ytterbium is a bright and shiny metal that is both ductile and malleable, and is more reactive than the other lanthanide metals, quickly tarnishing in air as it reacts with oxygen. 7 naturally occurring isotopes of ytterbium are known, ranging from mass numbers 168 to 176. In addition, 10 radioactive isotopes are known. These isotopes are unstable and break down into other isotopes, giving out radiation in the process. Ytterbium-169 in particular emits gamma rays. Gamma rays are similar to X-rays in that they pass through soft materials and tissues, but are blocked by more dense materials such as bone. In this regard, small amounts of ytterbium-169 have been exploited in portable X-ray machines that require no electricity and are much easier to carry around than conventional X-ray machines, useful for radiography of small objects. A second intriguing possibility is the use of elemental ytterbium in super-accurate atomic clocks. The isotope ytterbium-174 has the potential to keep time more accurately than the current gold standard, which is a cesium fountain clock that is accurate to within a second every 100 million years. Then no one will have any excuse for being late. As with all the lanthanides, ytterbium exists in the majority of its compounds as the trivalent ion, YB3+. The only ytterbium

0: compound of historical commercial use is ytterbium oxide, YB2O3. This is used to make alloys and special types of glass and ceramics. However, more recently, some materials doped with ytterbium and erbium can be used to convert invisible infrared light into green and or red light from the erbium ions. The ytterbium acts cooperatively with the erbium ions and effectively talks to or sensitizes the emission from the erbium ion. These special materials, or phosphors, are being devised as alternatives to europium and terbium phosphors in anti-forgery security inks and in banknotes. Instead of placing the banknote under UV light to see the security encoding, an infrared laser pen is used to reveal the luminescence colours of erbium. Clever, hey? Terbium compounds are currently used as luminescent probes in biological and biomedical research, but they emit visible light. In the research community, luminescent ytterbium compounds that give out light in the near-infrared, around 980 nanometers, are of current interest and are being developed for use as alternative luminescent probes. This means that unlike europium or terbium, which emit visible light, the light is invisible to our eyes. Human tissue is a lot more transparent to near-infrared radiation than to visible light, which means that imaging with near-infrared would access greater tissue depths, and so give us a more detailed information regarding a specific biological event or process. Ytterbium is also used in some laser systems, and ytterbium fibre laser amplifiers are found in commercial and industrial applications, where they are used in marking and engraving. Ytterbium compounds are capable of absorbing light in the near-infrared part of the electromagnetic spectrum, which has been exploited to convert radiant energy into electrical energy in devices coupled to solar cells. Additionally, ytterbium compounds are often more potent catalysts than their lanthanide counterparts. They are useful for many organic transformations and are finding increasing use in the chemical industry. Well, that was ytterbium. Definitely an interesting and fascinating element with many uses as diverse as atomic clocks and solar cells, and definitely different from the other lanthanides.
1: Different indeed with that range of uses. That was Manchester University's Louise Natarajan with the unique chemistry of ytterbium. Now next week, we've got an explosive element, and I'll give you one guess as to who it's named after.
2: When the bomb exploded on November 1st, 1952, it produced an explosion with a power of over 10 million tonnes of TNT, 500 times the destructive power of the Nagasaki explosion. This was very much a test device, weighing over 80 tonnes and requiring a structure around 50 feet high to support it, meaning that it could never have been deployed. But it proved all too well the capability of the thermonuclear weapon. And in the moments of that intense explosion, it produced a brand new element. There, among the ash and charred remains of coral, were found a couple of hundred atoms of element 99, later to be called einsteinium.
1: Brian Clegg will be providing more insight into the reactions and naming of einsteinium in next week's Chemistry in Its Element. Until then, I'm Meera Senthilingam, and thank you for listening.
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4: 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I'm Bob Hirshon, and this is the podcast for June 15th, 2007. This week, we hear sounds from other planets, and Justin Warner reports on seeds that can sow themselves. But first, Chelsea Wald answers this listener's question.
5: Listener Becky Tillman of Charlotte, North Carolina, emailed to ask if the dinosaur extinction stank and if there's any smell left over.
6: That's an interesting question. I honestly can't say I've heard that one before.
5: That's fast-talking paleontologist Jerry Harris of Dixie State College in Utah. He says some scientists think the extinction took place quickly, over a few months or years.
6: And if this is correct, then yeah, there would be in many places big masses of steaming, rotting, dead things decaying and giving off quite a stench. But just like today, there's different environments, some of which have lots of living things, like rainforests, and others have, you know, many fewer living things. The world at the end of the Cretaceous would not have had every square inch covered with rotting carcasses. Actually, the extinction at the end of the Cretaceous was heaviest in the oceans, and if the extinction happened over a short period of time, the stench would have been really bad at the shore. Other scientists think that the extinction was more gradual, taking place over hundreds or even thousands of years. That's still instantaneous in a geological sense, but wouldn't create big, great heaping mounds of stinky dead stuff. It would be more like the normal rate of things dying. fine. Either way, though, we're not really smelling any of it anymore. The bacteria responsible for breaking things down and recycling the stuff that bodies are made of are really pretty efficient. Most of all the potentially stinky stuff would have been broken down after just a few years and recycled into new living things.
5: Which, he says, is why people who dig up dead dinos aren't assaulted by smell.
4: And remember, if you've got a science question, call us at 1-800-WHY-IS-IT or go to scienceupdate.com. If we use it, you'll win a Science Update mug. Carbon gases are prime suspects in global warming. Now a new study suggests we're making even more of them than we thought. Co-author Chris Field is director of the Carnegie Institution's Department of Global Ecology. He says that in the early 2000s, worldwide carbon emissions grew at triple the rate of the 1990s, and total emissions matched or exceeded the worst scientific predictions. A major factor is the spread of coal-powered, carbon-intensive power plants in developing countries like China and India.
7: Well, I think that what we're seeing is that rapidly growing economies are associated with rapid increases in carbon emissions, and what we need to figure out in the long run is some way to separate those two things.
4: Field says it may take innovation and investment from wealthier countries to make low-emissions power plants affordable worldwide. Next, Justin Warner tells us about some seeds that have a strange way of getting around.
8: The seeds of the wild wheat plant don't just lie around waiting to be planted. Scientists in Germany and Israel have found that, like the seeds of some other plants, the wild wheat seeds actively crawl in the ground and bury themselves. And the researchers have also figured out how the seeds do it. Chemist Rivka Elbaum was on the team, and she was then at the Max Planck Institute in Germany. She says the key lies in the seed's two antenna-like projections called awns. Her team discovered that the awns contain two types of cellulose fibers. One contracts when the humidity drops, and the other doesn't.
9: So you can imagine that the passive part is similar to a bone, and then the active part is pulling it like a muscle.
8: And as the humidity level fluctuates throughout the day and night, the awns flex and extend, muscling the seed along. Elbaum says this mechanism may be used by other plant seeds as well, and could potentially be copied by human engineers who are trying to make tiny machines.
4: Thanks, Justin. A study of dairy cows in New Zealand has turned up some that naturally produce low-fat milk. Researchers plan to breed them in hopes of creating entire herds that produce skim milk without any processing. They also found one cow whose milk can produce a butter that's spreadable right from the fridge and low in saturated fat, a finding that will no doubt lead to the product, I can't believe it, is butter. In other cow news, Texas Agricultural Experiment Station scientists are promoting cow manure as a source of ethanol for use in clean burning fuels. An experimental plant is already converting the manure to fuel, but they're having trouble getting reliable sources of clean manure uncontaminated with dirt. Their goal is to convince farmers to view cow manure as a valuable resource rather than something to just clean out of pens. Well, Chelsea's back to tell us about some pretty rockin' research that was recently presented at the Acoustical Society of America meeting in Salt Lake City.
5: Do you recognize this, Bob?
4: Sure, it's the opening riff from Smoke on the Water.
5: Yeah, and haven't you wondered what it would sound like on Mars?
4: Yeah, in fact, I wonder that on a daily basis.
5: Well, you have something in common with physicist Andy Petculescu of the University of Louisiana, Lafayette.
10: It's one of my all-time favorite songs.
5: He's come up with a new way of simulating sound on different planetary bodies. Here's Venus. It's chock full of carbon dioxide, which steals energy from the riff's high-frequency tones. Here's Saturn's moon Titan. Titan's atmosphere is a lot like Earth's, but it's colder and under more pressure, so the sound travels farther and the music sounds louder. But what about Mars?
10: Mars would sound like this. So basically, no sound. It's very absorptive.
5: Making it not such a great place for the next interplanetary rock festival.
4: Thanks, Chelsea. Well, that's all for this week. Next time, we'll answer a listener's question about whether twins have their own private languages. In the meantime, keep coming to scienceupdate.com to submit science questions and browse our archive. Thanks for listening. I'm Bob Hirshon for AAAS.
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13: This is the World Industrial News for Monday, July 6th, brought to you by Industrial Info Resources of Sugar Land, Texas. The Institute of Supply Management's Purchasing Managers Index showed economic activity in U.S. manufacturing expanded for the sixth straight month in June, but at a slightly slower pace month over month. Respondents to the accompanying survey continue to express concern around the Iran war and U.S. trade policy, although price pressures lessened. The amount of feed gas supporting liquefied natural gas exports from the United States is close to the all-time high of just over 19 billion cubic feet. That comes amid renewed tensions in the Middle East. Resoro Strategic Metals published the preliminary economic assessment for its Tyros Rare Earth and Titanium project in Minas Gerais, Brazil. The facility will have the capacity to process 500,000 tons per year over 20 years and process a total of 9.5 million tons of high-grade feed throughout its mine. Poland's state-owned gas transmission company, GazSystem, has committed to constructing a second floating liquefied natural gas terminal in the Bay of Gdansk. The U.S. is set for up to $4 billion worth of construction starts for crude oil projects in the third quarter. However, none are likely to alleviate concerns about gasoline prices, which could go higher if crude inventories continue their steep decline. For details on these and other breaking news, read the full stories at industrialinfo.com. I'm Christine Ramos, reporting for Industrial Info News.

0: If you've got a story to tell, I'd like to hear you on the radio. 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
2: Hello, everyone. Thanks for joining us. I'm Melissa McChesney, here to tell you about the top stories in the audio news from Archaeologica. Each week, we select four of the best stories posted online by our partner, archaeologica.org. Please go to the Archaeology Channel Facebook page and tell us what you think, or post a message on our social networking site, ArchaeoSeek. Underwater mapping has located a possible pre-Clovis site off the coast of South Carolina. Excavators in Israel have come upon a sphinx dedicated to a pyramid-building Egyptian pharaoh. Mexican archaeologists have uncovered pre-Columbian burials and a pyramid in the Gulf Coast state of Veracruz. And researchers in Norway are closing in on a Viking Age trading center mentioned in the Norse sagas. Please remember that we couldn't do this show without a little help from our friends, so we're really grateful to our supporting members. If you like this show and are not already a member, please get on board and send us some support. Go to the new and improved archaeologychannel.org and participate in our membership program. And now, here's Laura Pettigrew with the audio news from Archaeologica. We hope you find this to be a valuable part of your day.
3: Welcome to the audio news from Archaeologica. I'm Laura Pettigrew, and these are the headlines in archaeological and historical news from July 7th to July 13th, 2013. In our first story, we go to South Carolina, where Bull's Scarp could be a fascinating and important archaeological site. There's just one little problem. The Ice Age rock ledge is under about 140 feet of seawater. Bull's Scarp, located east of Bull's Bay, about 60 miles from Charleston, is a nose of rock rising from a scarp face that drops more than 500 feet. Some 18,000 years ago, this was the shoreline. A team of scientists recently studied and mapped it from the ocean surface. These include Scott Harris, geology professor from the College of Charleston, George Sedbury, science coordinator for the National Marine Sanctuaries, and John Leader, South Carolina State archaeologist. Now the team would like to go underwater to look for artifacts. When researchers began mapping the promontory and the remains of the delta, they saw what looked like submerged sites in other places where excavators have found prehistoric animal bones and evidence of human tools. The almost surreal possibility of prehistoric life on Bull's Scarp has some very modern significance in determining who were the first peoples in North America. Archaeologists used to think that the Clovis people, who lived some 13,000 years ago, were the first Americans. Researchers know they lived in South Carolina, but more recent research on the mainland, such as at the Topper site, suggests that people might have lived here even earlier. If so, pre-Clovis artifacts might remain underwater at the Bull's Scarp site. Finding artifacts on Bull's Scarp, though, is a little tougher than grabbing a trowel. The ledge sits below scuba depth, down where divers must use gas mix and have only a small amount of time on the dark

0: bottom. Even submersibles would have to cover miles searching for pieces that would look a lot like natural rocks. Fortunately for the research team, underwater research off the Carolinas is ongoing. Members of the team are bidding for grants to take part in another multi-specialty expedition like the mapping cruise. Now we go to a site in Israel at Tel Hazor National Park, north of the Sea of Galilee, where archaeologists from the Hebrew University of Jerusalem have unearthed part of a unique sphinx belonging to one of the ancient pyramid-building pharaohs. The excavation leaders are Professor Amnon Ben-Tor, professor at the Hebrew University's Institute of Archaeology, and Dr. Sharon Zuckerman, a lecturer at the Institute. Working with a team from the Institute of Archaeology, they discovered part of a sphinx imported from Egypt with a hieroglyphic inscription between its front legs. The inscription bears the name of the Egyptian king Mycerinus, who ruled in the 3rd millennium BC, more than 4,000 years ago. The king was one of the builders of the famous Giza pyramids. As the only known sphinx of this king discovered anywhere in the world, including in Egypt, the find at Hazor is an unexpected and important discovery. Moreover, it is the only piece of a royal sphinx sculpture discovered in the entire Levant area. Along with the king's name, the hieroglyphic inscription includes the descriptor, "beloved by the divine manifestation that gave him eternal life." According to Professor Ben-Tor and Dr. Zuckerman, this text indicates that the Sphinx probably originated in the ancient city of Heliopolis, the city of On in the Bible, north of modern Cairo. Excavators discovered the Sphinx in the destruction layer of Hazor dating back to the 13th century BC. According to archaeologists, it is highly unlikely that anyone brought the Sphinx to Hazor during the time of Mycerinus, since no record exists for any relationship between Egypt and Israel in the 3rd millennium BC. More likely, someone brought the statue to Israel in the 2nd millennium BC during the dynasty of the kings known as the Hyksos, who originated in Canaan. It could have arrived during the period from the 15th to the 13th centuries BC, when Canaan was under Egyptian rule, as a gift from an Egyptian king to the king of Hazor, which was the most important city in the southern Levant at the time. Hazor is the largest biblical-era site in Israel, covering some 200 acres. UNESCO recognizes it as a World Heritage Site. Researchers estimate the population of Hazor in the 2nd millennium BC to have been about 20,000, making it the largest and most important city in the entire region. Its size and strategic location on the route connecting Egypt and Babylon made it the head of all those kingdoms, according to the biblical book of Joshua. Hazor's conquest by the Israelites opened the way to the conquest and settlement of the Israelites in Canaan. King Solomon rebuilt and fortified the city, which prospered in the days of Ahab and Jeroboam II, until its final destruction by the Assyrians in 732 BC. Documents discovered at Hazor and at sites in Egypt and Iraq attest that Hazor maintained cultural and trade relations with both Egypt and Babylon. Now we cross the Atlantic Ocean to Mexico. The Mexican National Institute of Anthropology and History, or INAH, has announced the discovery of 30 pre-Columbian burials and a pyramid in an ancient settlement in eastern Mexico that could be up to 2,000 years old. Offerings, animal remains, and fossils accompanied the graves. Researchers also found a brick structure with characteristics similar to one at the Maya site of Comalcalco in the state of Tabasco. Preliminary hypotheses indicate the structure could have been a sanctuary where people of the region buried their dead, or perhaps a kind of market or a center of government where different cultures merged. Its use could date back to AD 700. Among the objects found and removed for future study were jade beads, mirrors, and figurines of Teotihuacan, Maya, Nahua, and Papoluca origin, and from the Remojadas culture that flourished in central Veracruz. In addition, excavators found very large bones and teeth that could be from prehistoric camelids and dwarf rhinos, fossilized shark's teeth, most certainly of the megalodon type, extinct for more than 10,000 years, and of the tiger shark that still swims the seas. The discovery of the pyramid, which is 12 meters high, 60 meters deep, and 25 meters wide, on a nearby hill, is particularly important because this is the first time a stone structure has turned up in this part of Mexico. For our last story, we cross the Atlantic again and go to Norway. Archaeologists have realized they had intriguing evidence of a Viking Age trade area mentioned in the Norse sagas when they excavated two separate boat graves at a place in central Norway called Lü, a farm in the municipality of Steinkjer. The sagas describe Steinkjer as a trading place and say that it was briefly even more important than Nidaros, Norway's capital during Viking times, and the country's religious center and now the city of Trondheim. But until archaeologists started the dig in Lü, they had few clues as to where this Viking Age commercial powerhouse might be found. Archaeologists seeking to find a 1,000-year-old trading place have precious few leads to pursue. Almost certainly the place had no permanent buildings, which would be the easiest to find, and many items that would have been traded would be made of organic materials that might not survive the ravages of the centuries. One such hint that a location might be a trading place is the geography of the place itself. Steinkjer is located in a natural trading location, at the mouth of a river at the innermost part of Trondheim Fjord. It is also in a place where farmers have been working flat fields for centuries. Another clue that archaeologists used to locate the possible trading place is a detailed map of the archaeological find locations of different artifacts that might suggest trade. So the researchers plotted all relevant finds from this part of central Norway. The results suggested a major trading area in Steinkjer. The area around Steinkjer was rich with beads made of amber and glass, while nearby Stjørdal had a higher number of bead finds, 485 beads all told. The researchers noted that most of these beads came from two large finds, which makes it less likely that the beads were linked directly to a trading place. 22 examples of a special kind of Viking Age sword, called the H-sword, based on the design of its hilt, and one that is associated with trade, were also found in Steinkjer, the most of any area in central Norway. 5 of 6 pieces of imported jewelry found in the region were found in Steinkjer, while 6 of 10 imported brooches also came from Steinkjer. While beads, swords, and imported jewelry help suggest that Steinkjer was home to a major trading place, 2 specific finds, in boat graves in Lü, were among the most persuasive finds. 1, a silver button made of braided silver threads that appears to have originated in the British Isles, suggests the person in the grave had a high status. The 2nd is a set of balance scales found in another boat grave. The construction of the balance scales led the archaeologists to believe it came from the west, not from Norway. If all of these concentrations of finds support the location of a major trading place in Steinkjer, as mentioned in the Norse sagas, then where is it? Here, the archaeologists can only make an educated guess. Based on the fact that sea levels were 4 or 5 meters higher in this area 1,000 years ago, the location of the existing church in Steinkjer is the most logical place for the trading place to have been, the researchers say. But much more research will be needed to explain why the major trading center shifted from Steinkjer to Trondheim. That wraps up the news for this week. For more stories and daily news updates, visit Archaeologica on the World Wide Web at archaeologica.org, where all the news is history. I'm Laura Pettigrew, and I'll see you next week.
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4: This is Scientific American's 60 Second Science. I'm Christopher Intagliata. Got a minute?
5: My colleagues and I always joke that one of the Jacques Cousteau movies starts out with something like, "The ocean is a silent place," and
6: "Le monde du silence."
5: You know, it's anything but silent.
4: Kate Stafford is a biologist and oceanographer at the University of Washington, and she and her colleagues have been cataloging that soundscape of the deep, like these bowhead whales and bearded seals. They're using an array of underwater microphones near the Bering Strait, a natural choke point for underwater traffic headed from the Pacific to the Arctic and back. And in some ways, she says, listening is a better way to census the Arctic than seeing.
5: You can record sounds underwater at night in high winds when the region is ice covered. So we're able to eavesdrop all year round. And you can hear animals much further underwater than you could, say, see them from the surface of the water.
4: But in the last 5 years of underwater recording, Stafford says, no 2 years have been the same in terms of which species they hear and when they hear them. And as Arctic ice retreats, species like humpbacks and killer whales are staying north longer, as late as early November, which she says wouldn't have been possible just a few decades ago. They even found humpbacks singing mating songs up in Arctic waters. Which they used to think happened only down in tropical breeding grounds. The team presented these findings November 2nd at a meeting of the Acoustical Society of America in Jacksonville, Florida.
5: If polar bears and walrus might be the ecological losers, as it were, in terms of sea ice loss, a lot of the large whales seem to be taking advantage of this system. It's a really good time to be a bowhead, as a colleague of mine says.
4: But uncertainty is the name of the game with Arctic change. We'll see if it continues to be a good time to be a bowhead, as more and more subarctic whales move north to compete in Arctic waters. Thanks for the minute. For Scientific American's 60 Second Science, I'm Christopher Intagliata.
7: Question of the week from the Naked Scientists.
8: Hello, and welcome to Question of the Week from the Naked Scientists with me, Hannah Critchlow. This week, we find out what happens if there are problems with multiplications during the beginning of life.
9: Hi, my name's Louis. I'm 15 and I come from London. I was just wondering, fetuses, their cells multiply really quickly, but I've never heard of one having cancer. Is it possible?
8: So, can fetuses get cancer? Cancer is the unregulated growth of cells, and during pregnancy, cells divide very rapidly. There are mechanisms in place to prevent cancer developing, but, as Professor Graham Burton from Cambridge University points out,
10: there are abnormalities of embryonic growth. About 1 in 10,000 babies, when they're born, will have some sort of tumour, a swelling in the body, associated with abnormal growth. Thankfully, these are usually what we would call benign, in that the cells do not invade into other parts of the body and so can be treated usually at the time of birth. In terms of true cancer, in terms of uncontrolled proliferation, the other way that a fetus could develop that is if it is transmitted from the mother. Fortunately, again, this is very rare. Most maternal tumours will not cross the placenta. The placenta forms a pretty effective barrier to both agents that would cause cancer in an adult, so that the embryo is in a very protected environment, but will also stop cells from the mother crossing into the fetus. But occasionally we know that there is mixing of the two circulations, the two blood systems, and if the mother has leukemia or a similar condition, it has been reported that the fetus can develop the same problem. Finally, of course, the placenta itself can undergo a cancerous change. This again is very rare. It's associated with a very interesting but curious condition known as hydatidiform mole. Normally, you would derive half of your chromosomes from the mother and half from the father, but in these cases, all of the chromosomes come from the father. And this causes very rapid proliferation of the placental tissues, but interestingly, you get very, very small growth of the fetus itself, and so often in these cases, there's no baby to be found at all, just a big mass of placenta. And because of this rapid proliferation, some of those placental cells can undergo a cancerous change.
8: So, Louis, yes, fetuses can, very rarely, get cancer. We next point our fingers at the topic of touch sensitivity. Martin Schaefer got in touch with this question.
11: There was an intriguing thing that happened today, and we couldn't explain it to ourselves. Every time you touch a touch desk lamp, it goes on or off. But I accidentally touched the lamp with a piece of soap in my hand, and the lamp went off. We tried out a lot of materials, but it didn't work with wood, stones, plastic, or clothing. So we then found out that you can do the same trick with potatoes. Why does a piece of soap in my hand work so well to switch the lamp on or off as if it was my own hand? Many thanks.
8: So what gives potato, soap and skin the special ability to activate a touch-sensitive gadget? Let us know your thoughts by posting on our Naked Scientists Facebook page. You can tweet at Naked Scientists, email Chris at thenakedscientists.com, or you can join in the debate live on our forum, which is at nakedscientists.com/forum.
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17: Be still, my beating heart. This is Sandra Tinglow with the lowdown on science. Healthy human heart rates range from about 60 to 100 beats per minute. Too slow or too fast? We feel lightheaded and weak. How about blue whales? They're the largest animals diving to extreme depths. Shouldn't their heart rates also be extreme? Jeremy Goldbogen of Stanford University and his team investigated. They used suction cups to stick a heart rate monitor to a blue whale. The scientists collected and analyzed almost 9 hours of heart rate data. What did they learn? The lowest point of the whale's dive was more than 600 feet deep. At this depth, the whale's heart rate also took a nosedive. It was as low as 2 beats per minute. When the whale surfaced for air, its heart rate jumped to 40 beats per minute, more than a tenfold difference. Dramatic swings in heart rate suggest the whale is pushing its physical limits. This could explain why no animal has evolved to be even larger. But whether they're going high or going low, they're having a whale of a time.
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1: Now's the news. I'm Tianlu. Chinese Foreign Minister Wang Yi says China is willing to expand trade and investment with Denmark. He also told his Danish counterpart that Beijing hopes companies in the North European country will continue to invest in China. The Chinese diplomat said the two countries should work together to promote the building of a more just and equitable global governance system and oppose any unilateral and bullying practices. Wang also expressed a hope that Denmark will play a constructive role in the healthy and stable development of China-Europe relations. Wang Yi is on a four-nation tour that also includes Sweden, Finland, and Norway. China has called on all parties to leverage AI to fully implement the United Nations Security Council's resolution on accessibility for the full enjoyment of all human rights. China's permanent representative to the UN office at Geneva delivered a joint statement on behalf of 65 countries at a human rights session. The document outlined proposals including adhering to a development-oriented approach and promoting AI for good and for all. A clinical trial has begun enrolling Ebola patients in the Democratic Republic of the Congo to evaluate the potential treatment. The World Health Organization said it will assess an antibody and antiviral drug remdesivir. The chief of the Africa Centers for Disease Control and Prevention warned that the ongoing outbreak remains very serious, as the DRC has reported more than 400 deaths. Meanwhile, China has sent a second group of medical experts to the DRC to help contain the spread of the virus. Venezuela's transport ministry says the mass transit rail service in the city of Los Teques has resumed, making it the last transit system to return to operation following last week's earthquakes. The ministry also said that the railway system connecting Caracas with the Valles del Tuy region and the Valencia Metro serving Venezuela's third most populous city are also running. The powerful earthquakes have killed more than 2,500 people. They caused severe damage to road infrastructure in the north-central state of La Guaira and less extensive damage in Caracas and other states in central Venezuela. U.S. non-farm payrolls increased by a seasonally adjusted 57,000 in June, marking a significant slowdown and falling short of market forecasts. The gain was well below the Dow Jones consensus estimate of 115,000 and Bloomberg economists' forecast of 113,000. The unemployment rate fell to 4.2% in June from 4.3% a month earlier, as the labor force participation rate dropped to its lowest level since March 2021. The Peruvian government has declared a 60-day state of emergency in nearly 800 districts because of the danger posed by heavy rains associated with the El Niño climate phenomenon. A report by the National Institute of Civil Defense said the continued presence of coastal El Niño and its development in the central equatorial Pacific ahead of the coming rainy season require urgent state measures. Mongolia's parliament has approved the country's first standalone climate change law. It provides a legal basis for reducing greenhouse gas emissions and fulfilling Mongolia's international climate commitments. It also introduces regulations on climate finance and carbon markets. Mongolia is among the most vulnerable countries to the impacts of climate change. Desertification and land degradation are affecting approximately 77% of its total land area. Data from Israel shows that Chinese car makers dominated the Israeli overall and electric vehicle markets in the first half of the year. Chery's JQ5 crossover SUV was Israel's best-selling vehicle during the January-June period, with the model selling more than 7,300 units in gasoline, hybrid, and fully electric versions. Cristiano Ronaldo led Portugal over Luka Modric's Croatia to reach the World Cup last 16. Ronaldo scored a penalty in the second half to cancel Ivan Perisic's goal. Gonzalo Ramos found the net in stoppage time to make it 2-1. Elsewhere, Spain defeated Austria 3-0. And that's the news. I'm Tianlu.
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3: Hi there, I'm Thane Maynard. When you see a flying fish, chances are, given its large wing fins, that your first assumption would be that it's a bird. Once they take to the air, they can flap and glide for nearly 200 meters, the length of about two football fields. There are about 40 species of flying fish, and with speciation comes morphological differences. The two-wingers variety have two well-built pectoral or side fins that provide them with lift that they need to fly. On the other hand, the four-wingers not only use their strong pectoral fins, but also tap into the power of their pelvic or bottom fins. However, the fin that makes the real difference is the tail, which is similar to a rudder on a boat, and it helps steer the flying fish during flight. How they remain in the air can be understood by looking at their anatomy. Flying fish have a rigid frame, streamlined bodies, a reinforced spinal cord, a large cumulative fin surface area, and lower body weight. These are all characteristics that allow the fish to stay in flight due to drag reduction, something that airplane gliders based their design on in the 1930s.
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8: It's not fair.
9: What's not?
8: Take a look.
9: Aren't those new pictures of Saturn and its rings? Beautiful. So what's not fair?
8: How come Saturn gets rings and we don't?
9: Well, not all planets have rings. Only Saturn, Jupiter, Uranus, and Neptune. Are you saying you're jealous of other planets?
8: Come on, Yael. If you don't have rings in this solar system, you're nothing.
9: I don't know. Venus is kind of cool.
8: Boring. Mars? Whatever.
9: I'll admit that ringed planets are fascinating.
8: Totally. Did you know, for instance, that Saturn's rings aren't really even solid disks? They're actually bits of dust and rocks and ice that probably collected around the planet when one or more of the planet's moons were destroyed in a major collision. The debris was too close to the planet to reform as a moon, so it collected into a bunch of orbiting rings instead. So the rings are held in place by Saturn's gravitational force, and also shaped by the planet's other moons.
9: Can we see the rings from Earth?
8: With a telescope, yes. The ice in the rings reflects sunlight, which makes them fairly visible from certain angles. But since the rings are only about 300 feet thick, which is pretty thin in planetary terms, they're best seen on an angle. Looking at them straight on is like looking directly at a slightly wrinkled edge of a piece of paper from far away.
9: So think of it this way, Don. Earth might not have rings, but at least you can enjoy other planets' rings.
8: Or maybe one day our moon will break apart and we'll have our own rings.
9: Maybe. But until then, there's always the telescope.
8: This moment of science comes from Indiana University.
9: There are hundreds more moments of science on our website at amomentofscience.org, where you can also view videos and sign up for podcasts. I'm Yael Cassander.
8: And I'm Don Glass.
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11: Welcome to Possibly, where we take on huge problems like the future of our planet and break them down into small questions with unexpected answers. I'm Megan Hall. The other day, my takeout food came in a container that said it was certified compostable. But when I threw it in my backyard compost pile, nothing happened. I had Isha Chawla and Fatima Hussein from our Possibly team look into this. Welcome, Isha and Fatima.
12: Hi, Megan.
13: Hello.
11: So I've seen disposable utensils, straws, and containers that are all called certified compostable. What are these things made of?
13: They're all made with bioplastics, which look just like regular plastics, but they're made with plants instead of fossil fuels.
11: So my to-go container said it turns into soil when commercially composted. But why didn't it decompose in my backyard?
13: commercially is the key word here.
12: They start to break down at a temperature that's above either 150 or 160 degree Fahrenheit. Most home composting piles are not going to get up to that temperature.
13: That's Leo Pollock, one of the co-founders of the Compost Plant in Rhode Island, which is a company that picks up food waste from local businesses and turns it into compost.
1: He says only commercial facilities get compost up to a temperature that's high enough to break down those bioplastics. But good luck finding anyone to accept them.
12: What we've seen is pretty clearly across the board, composting facilities in southern New England will not take bioplastics.
11: Really? Why not?
1: Well, remember, bioplastics look just like regular plastics, so it's pretty easy to get them mixed up.
13: And while that may not be too much of an issue for us, it can be a really big problem for the people that are managing our waste.
1: Bioplastics can't be recycled with regular plastics, and it's expensive for recyclers to look through and separate them. Sometimes too many bioplastics in a recycling batch can contaminate the entire load, which means it has to be thrown out.
13: And you have the same problem when people accidentally put regular plastics in a bioplastics bin, because that means that plastic can get mixed up in the compost pile.
1: Leo says it's just not worth the hassle.
12: The bioplastics really don't add any nutritional or quantitative benefit to the compost. And when the contamination rates go up, that really degrades the quality of whatever the product they're producing.
11: But I see these types of products in all sorts of restaurants and cafes.
13: That's the problem. Because if they aren't getting composted, which they usually aren't, then they're either messing up the recycling system or they're just going straight to the landfill.
11: So what's the solution?
1: Leo says it's actually pretty simple. Cut down on using single-use items.
12: How do we get into a mindset where whenever we leave the house, we keep reusable fork, knife, and cup that can handle hot or cold drinks? If most people did that daily, that would decrease the amount of single-use plastic or bioplastic significantly.
13: While plastic is super toxic and takes ages to break down, it doesn't really solve our problem just to move to other materials. What we really need to do is to work on changing our patterns of consumption.
11: Okay, but if I do get a container that says it's made of bioplastics, what should I do?
1: Your best bet, Megan, is to try to find another use for that container. You can use it to store odds and ends.
13: But whatever you do, don't recycle it. So unless you use a commercial composting plant that accepts bioplastics, the best thing to do besides reusing it is actually just to throw it away.
11: Great. Thanks, Isha and Fatima. That's it for today. For more information or to ask a question about the way you recycle, use energy, or make any other choice that affects the planet, go to thepublicsradio.org/possibly or subscribe to us wherever you get your podcasts. Possibly is a co-production of the Institute of Brown for Environment and Society.
14: The Hidden Dangers of Lists. The Monday Morning Memo for June 22nd, 2015. I have a client who has a lot of marketing savvy. A few weeks ago, he sent me a list of 7 copy points and asked if this was our radio strategy. I spent a lot of time crafting a carefully considered response, so I thought I might share it with you. Perhaps it will trigger a realization or an insight you can use. There's an equally good chance, however, that you'll decide I'm wrong. Here's the response I sent him. You've asked for clarity on the issue of our radio strategy, and you sent along a very well-crafted chart to illustrate your perception of it. This is obviously important to you. I'm happy to help in any way I can, of course. My discomfort with the list you sent me is rooted in the following question. What is the purpose of this document? Is it meant to be a guiding document? Are we creating a standard by which ads are to be evaluated in the future? If so, my experience has been that if I agree with this list, it will lead to the inclusion of too many claims being jammed into a single piece of copy. Within a year, I would likely be hearing,
15: "This is a good ad, but you didn't say this or this or this. We need to include those, remember? Didn't we agree on this list of 7 things that our ads should accomplish? Is there any way we can include those other 3 things, too?"
14: A good ad makes a single point powerfully. A bad ad sounds like a grocery list. The only person impressed by such an ad is the advertiser who wrote it. If this document is meant to be a list of recurrent copy points, it is incomplete.
16: Consequently, the adoption of this list would put us at risk of focusing too much of our airtime on too few objectives. Our strategy is to win not only the mind, but the heart as well. We need our prospective customer to feel good about us. This is very delicate and difficult, and is not likely to be accomplished if we are constrained by a regimented list of intellectual copy points. My experience has been that such lists lead to the ad campaign becoming more structured and informative, but less persuasive. You've mentioned on a number

0: fiber of me knows it. 37 years of attempting to persuade the public and then monitoring the results of those attempts has carved it into my soul. It's perfectly natural for an organized person to want a document that summarizes the intellectual elements of their advertising point by point. You have several years of experience as a CEO that has taught you the wisdom of this. My experience as an ad writer has been otherwise. This is at the root of my anxiety, I think. The hidden danger of lists is that they lead to predictability. If you continue to feel that you need a checklist, I suggest that we add the following to the top of it. Number one, be remembered. We must be memorable. This requires us to surprise the customer in some small way in every ad. Without an element of surprise, there can be no delight. Number two, make them like us. If we win the heart, the mind will follow. Our minds routinely create logic to justify what our hearts have already decided. Add these to your list, and I'm good with it. There will be times when these two points, be remembered and make them like us, will be the only two things I attempt to accomplish in a script. Thank you for asking for this clarity in such an elegant and respectful way. Your style of communication is one of the things I like best about you. And it's one of the things our audience likes best about you, too. Ciao for now.
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2: Today's July 3rd on Tidbits in Time, a fascinating day. Stay with me to hear about Europe's slow recovery following World War II. Washington takes command of the Continental Army. You'll hear about the founding of Quebec, and Idaho becomes a state. Just don't ask her what her name means. All that plus will give you the prep you need for the dog days of summer. Stay tuned for a cool, refreshing Tidbits in Time, coming up right after this pause. July 3rd, 1954, rationing finally ended in England after an age of austerity lasting 15 years. The German blockade during World War II and the sending of working men to war caused shortages. There was also a strong post-war socialist influence in the British government that enforced rationing for an additional 9 years. By way of contrast, rationing ended in America just 1 year after the war because of a greater commitment to free market economics. July 3, 1775, George Washington officially assumed command of the Continental Army, essentially a nationalization of the independent militias, and on the same day that the Continental Congress authorized the draft of the Olive Branch Petition. Though the Olive Branch Petition was exceedingly bland and respectful, the British king unwisely rejected it, causing an act of secession a full year later with the Declaration of Independence. Thus, the British lost all the land of the Fruited Plain, from sea to shining sea. It was on July 3, 1608, that explorer Samuel du Champlain founded the city of Quebec in the name of France. To this day, the official language is French, with about 80% of the people being solely French speakers and 14% of the population being at least bilingual. Quebec is mostly Roman Catholic, while the rest of Canada is mostly Protestant. And although a province of Canada, many Canadians think of Quebec as sort of a whole different country. It was on July 3, 1890 that Idaho was admitted to the Union as America's 43rd state. Nobody actually knows where the name Idaho comes from. When Congress was considering a new territory in the Rocky Mountains, an eccentric prospector, physician, and lobbyist named George Maurice Doc Willing Jr. suggested Idaho, claiming it was an old Shoshone word meaning gem of the mountains, or, alternately, the sun comes from the mountains. Willing later claimed he just made the whole thing up. It's July 3rd, so welcome to the start of the dog days of summer in the Northern Hemisphere. Most folks have forgotten what that means, and if you ask around, you'll get all kinds of colorful answers, like weather so hot it's not fit for

0: for a dog. Actually, the real answer is astronomical, because Sirius, Canis Major, the dog star, rises and sets in synchronicity with the sun for the 40 days spanning July 3rd through August 11th. Stay cool, everybody. Maybe have some ice cream.
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4: Today, Aeroplanes in the Outback. The University of Houston's College of Engineering presents this series about the machines that make our civilization run and the people whose ingenuity created them. Aeroplanes found their way into the Australian wilderness in the early 20th century just as they were finding their way into every other uncharted corner of our planet. Australia, so vast and so thinly populated, needed the aeroplane, but aeroplanes were hardly ready for that harsh landscape. The first Australian attempt to fly took place 6 years after the Wright brothers flew. One Colin DeFries found a Wright aeroplane. He flew about the same distance as the first Wright flight before his hat blew off in the wind. He grabbed for it, lost control, and crashed. 7 months later, John Dugan built his own airplane. In 1910, Dugan got off the ground and flew 40 feet. Then he made some 60 flights, and Australia was in the game. 9 years later, Australia's Prime Minister decided to foster flying by focusing on transcontinental flight to Australia. He offered a £10,000 prize to the winner of an air race from England to Darwin on Australia's north coast. That was just 9 years after Dugan's flight, but airplanes had developed rapidly. Hundreds of Australian pilots had now flown in World War I, Dugan included, and their aeroplanes now flew not hundreds of feet, but hundreds of miles. Still, the race was a pretty shabby affair. 7 planes set out from London in October and November of 1919, a variety of military trainers and bombers, all very clunky. 5 soon crashed, but a winner made the trip in 27 days. Only a fifth of that time was spent in the air, the rest on the ground undergoing repair and maintenance. The runner-up took longer, almost 7 months, to finish the race. Yet the point was made. Aeroplanes would serve Australia. 8 years later, Australia's most famous pioneer pilot, Charles Kingsford Smith, made a much more important flight when he traced the 7,500-mile perimeter of Australia in 10 days. By then, of course, barnstorming was in full swing. When the Prince of Wales toured Australia by train in 1920, one flyer planted his aeroplane in the air a few feet over the Prince's car and stayed there for 40 miles. The Prince was delighted. That same year, Qantas Airlines originated when 4 developers bought an Avro 504K to fly passengers and mail. The Avro 504 had soon become obsolete as a World War I fighter, but it was solid and fairly safe. Production continued after the war, it went through many models, and over 8,000 were made. Of course, Qantas began by serving people who'd never heard of, much less seen, an aeroplane. One pilot told of landing on a remote farm. He was met by an awestruck sheep herder, hat in hand, mumbling, "Hello, God, my name is Smith." Well, you and I no longer look on aeroplanes with that kind of wonder. We need to remember what a soul-changing thing it was to see, for the first time, a machine doing what only birds and angels were supposed to do. I'm John Leinhardt at the University of Houston, where we're interested in the way inventive minds work.
5: Science, but not the boring kind.
6: Getting what you want. July 25th, 2005. Okay, your total comes to $25.77. Please pull around.
7: One of these days, I'm going to calculate the odds of pulling away from a drive-thru window and actually finding what was ordered in the bag.
8: Oh!
7: For 3 years, I've been calculating the odds of getting extra lemon for your tea when you add the phrase, "lots of lemon, please," in America's Better Restaurants. Currently, this request will get you some small quantity of extra lemon 47.4% of the time. Usually, a single sad slice alongside the sliver you were going to get anyway. If you really want lots of lemon, you must raise the impact quotient of your message. Paint a bigger picture in the mind. Smile and say, "I'd like iced tea with so many lemons that they slide off the table onto the floor. I'm talking about this restaurant being knee-deep in lemons when I leave. So many lemons that it takes two men and a little boy to carry them all. Will you do that for me?" Do I get lots of lemon when I say this? Yes. Do I enjoy doing it? No. Do I think it's witty, cute, clever, funny? No. I do it because I want the lemons. What do you want? And how have you been asking for it? Do you typically assume that people are paying attention when you speak? E. M. Cioran said,
9: "If we could see ourselves as others see us, we would vanish on the spot."
7: I fear he was probably right. The key to being understood is to raise the impact quotient of your message. Have you figured out yet that we're talking about advertising? And sermons? And classroom lectures? And effective web copy? And blockbuster screenplays? And Pulitzer Prize-winning journalism? The higher the impact quotient of your message, the less repetition is required to enter into declarative memory. The higher the impact quotient, the bigger the scene that is painted on the visuospatial sketchpad of working memory in the dorsolateral prefrontal association area of the brain.
10: What?
7: Wizard Academy is committed to communication. And words are the highest, but certainly not the only, form of communication between human beings. Would you like to learn to use words more effectively? You can't imagine the difference it will make in your life. Roy H. Williams.
11: Hello, I'm Dr. Steve Showalter, your host for Science Elements, a digest of cutting-edge research from the American Chemical Society, the world's largest scientific society. About 5 centuries ago, Galileo gave conventional wisdom a good swift kick in the shins. Unfortunately for him, conventional wisdom kicked back. Considered a scientific miscreant by the Catholic Church, Galileo was accused of heresy in 1633 because he defended the then radical notion that the Earth revolved around the sun. During his Inquisition, he recanted, but moments afterward, he allegedly repudiated this retraction, muttering, "And yet it moves." Of course, Galileo and others were eventually proven right in at least 2 ways. First, the planets do orbit the sun. But secondly, and perhaps more importantly, conventional wisdom needs an occasional kick in the shins in order to advance science. In this episode, we share stories that do exactly that. So in the next few minutes, you'll hear about how living at a snail's pace just got a lot more energetic, and how a new finding about oil in water could turn the world upside down. To most of us, moving at a snail's pace isn't such a good thing, but we might want to reconsider that notion. Scientists in New York say they figured out a way to supercharge this gastropod, creating the world's first electrified snail. Evgeny Katz and colleagues implanted a biocell into the creature that generates electricity from natural sugars that are found in a snail's body. Katz says the new biocell, which worked for months in a free-living snail, could ultimately be used to power future spy cameras, eavesdropping devices, and other electronics. The electrified snail joins a menagerie of cockroaches, rats, rabbits, and other animals previously implanted with biofuel cells that generate electricity. The report appears in the Journal of the American Chemical Society. Katz points out that many previous studies have involved potentially implantable biofuel cells. So far, however, none has produced an implanted biofuel cell in a small live animal that could generate electricity for an extended period of time without harming it. To turn a living snail into a power source, the researchers made 2 small holes in its shell and inserted high-tech electrodes made from compressed carbon nanotubes. They coated the highly conductive materials with enzymes which foster chemical reactions in animals' bodies. they used a different enzyme on each electrode, one that pulls electrons from glucose and another that uses those electrons to turn oxygen molecules into water. This induced an electric current. Importantly, the long-lasting enzymes could generate electricity again and again after the scientists fed and rested what they termed the electrified snail. The researchers concluded that the snail with the implanted biofuel cell could operate in a natural environment, producing sustainable electrical micropower for activating various bioelectronic devices. In our final story this week, scientists take a chisel to yet another of life's written stone truisms. Here's how life is supposed to work, more or less. Scissors cut paper, rock smashes scissors, paper covers rock, and oil floats on water. What was that last one again? Oil floats on water? Or maybe not. Defying thousands of years in conventional wisdom, scientists in Australia are reporting that it is possible for water to float on oil. They say this has important potential applications in cleaning up oil spills that threaten seashores and fisheries. Their report appears in Langmuir, a weekly ACS journal. Shi Fan and colleagues point out that ancient Greek philosopher Aristotle made an early attempt to explain flotation around 350 BC. Today, most people know that less dense liquids float on more dense liquids, so crude oil, being less dense, floats on top of seawater. But is that always true? Fan's team decided to test that notion with computer models and in the lab. They report that in certain cases, the conventional wisdom is wrong. By adding tiny amounts of water to a floating droplet of oil, they found that the ability of water drops to float at the surface of an oil bath depends on both the size of the droplet and type of oil. Commercial vegetable oil has enough surface tension, the force between liquid molecules that allows beads of water to form, to support a droplet's weight. However, pure mineral oils do not have enough surface tension. At the same time, they found that vegetable oil could not support drops bigger than about 1/100th of a cubic inch. The authors suggest this finding could help clean up oil spills where waterborne oil-eating microbes will mix more easily into the oil if suspended in the tiny droplets that they describe. Well, that's all for now. I'm Dr. Steve Showalter for the American Chemical Society. 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
8: Hi, my name is Ken Chisholm. I'm the director of the Science Working Group at Radio Newark. 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
13: It's around the time of the 4th of July. Hi, this is Dave Zanotti. We always talk about it right here on the public square. Stay tuned. 4th of July, big day in America, big celebration as kids. I was talking to my dear friend Michael DelGiorno in Nashville the other day, and we were talking about how as kids, we didn't grow up in the same neighborhood. He grew up in Chicago, I grew up in Cleveland, and yet our dads both took us up on the roofs to watch fireworks on the 4th of July, drove our mothers crazy. It was the most fun of the whole summer, was climbing up on the roof, sitting on the peak of that roof watching fireworks, and that was how we remembered the 4th. Well, the 4th of July has always created a lot of fireworks. There's no doubt about it. It started off by creating a war for independence. The American War for Independence was not a revolution. We call it the American Revolution. It's really a miscommunication. It's not really accurate. I won't say it's fake news, but it's not really an accurate term because the goal of the United States forces was not to overthrow the English government. It really wasn't. It was to enable the American colonies to be free and independent from that form of government. They didn't want to tear down England. They didn't want to destroy England. They didn't even want to hurt England. They actually thought that if they started their own country, it would be better off for England and for the colonies of America. So sometimes it gets a miscommunicated rap, if you will. So it was a war for independence. But that war for independence began really on July the 2nd, which was the day that the Declaration of Independence was actually agreed upon and then read and signed on the 4th of July. And everywhere you've gone, it's always had a lot of celebration and or a lot of fireworks connected to it. It's one of the most important documents in the history of humankind. Yeah, I said that right. One of the most important documents in the history of humankind. We'll talk more about it this week and explain exactly why. I'm Dave Zanotti on the Public Square. Thanks for listening.
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10: 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A Maya tomb discovered in Guatemala is the oldest yet at the site of Huaca. One of the largest known Mycenaean chamber tombs comes to light in Greece. A manuscript in Pakistan pushes back the origin of the zero by hundreds of years. And the tomb of a goldsmith and his family is just one of many new discoveries in Egypt this year. 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We can use all the help we can get. And now here's Laura Pettigrew with the audio news from Archaeologica. 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
14: Welcome to the audio news from Archaeologica. I'm Laura Pettigrew, and these are the headlines in archaeological and historical news from September 10th to September 16th, 2017. In northern Guatemala, archaeologists have excavated a royal tomb in the classic Maya city of Huaca. According to the Ministry of Culture and Sports, the tomb is the oldest discovered at the site to date. David Friedel, professor of anthropology at Washington University in St. Louis and research co-director, notes that the classic Maya worshipped their rulers as though they were divine and treated them as living souls after death. In the early Wok dynasty, this king's tomb aided in making the royal palace Acropolis an area of holy ground. As reported by Phys.org, the tomb finders were Guatemalan archaeologists with the U.S. Guatemalan El Perú Huaca Archaeological Project. Using ceramic analysis, archaeologists dated the tomb to between AD 300 and 350, making it the oldest known tomb in Guatemala's northwestern Petén region. El Perú Huaca lies around 40 miles west of Tikal, a famous Maya site. Tikal controlled major trade routes in the region during the Classic period. The discovery of the new tomb was first disclosed at a Guatemalan symposium sponsored by the Guatemalan Ministry of Culture. The findings suggest that the new tomb, known as Burial 80, dates from the early Wok dynasty, one of the earliest Maya dynasties. Using calculations based on a historical text found at the site, archaeologists estimate the Wok was established in the 2nd century AD. According to the research team, the individual in Burial 80 is a mature man, unaccompanied by inscribed artifacts, and therefore anonymous. Despite the lack of concrete evidence, the team suggests that the interred individual in the tomb may be King Teichanak, a historically known Wok king who ruled during the early 4th century AD. The project is led by anthropologist Juan Carlos Perez Calderon of San Carlos University in Guatemala and Damian Markin of Bloomsburg University in Pennsylvania. Calderon, accompanied by Guatemalan archaeologist Griselda Perez Robles and Damaris Menendez, supervised the excavation of a tunnel in the palace Acropolis, which led to the discovery of the tomb. The team identified the tomb as a royal burial by a jade portrait mask depicting the interred ruler with a forehead hair tab associated with the Maya maize god. Maya kings frequently were depicted impersonating the maize god. The forehead tab on the portrait mask has a unique symbol that means yellow and precious in the ancient Maya language. Robles and Menendez discovered the mask beneath the ruler's head, signifying its use as a facial covering rather than an ornament worn on the chest. In the 1960s, archaeologists at Tikal discovered a similar greenstone mask dating to the 1st century AD in an early Maya royal tomb. Archaeologists also found ceramic vessels, spondylus shells, jade ornaments, and a carved shell pendant depicting a crocodile in Burial 80. The ruler's remains and some of the burial goods, including a portrait mask, were painted red. The team notes that the tomb was reopened at least once after AD 600, and it is possible the bones were painted at that time. In Prosilio, Greece, archaeologists recently discovered one of the largest known Mycenaean-era tombs near the Orchomenus site. The discovery occurred as part of a five-year cooperative program between the Voeotia Antiquities Effort and the British School at Athens and Cambridge University. The Greek Culture Ministry notes that this is the ninth largest chamber tomb of the approximately 4,000 excavated in the last 150 years. As reported by Tornos News, the tomb is monumental in size and cleverly designed, comprising a large burial chamber measuring 42 square meters and a 20-meter carved path leading to the chamber. The walls feature a carved ledge plastered in clay, and the original roof is estimated to have measured 3.5 meters high. Evidence suggests the roof began to collapse shortly after the tomb's construction, possibly during the Mycenaean era, which gives the tomb the look of a cave, and a total height of 6.5 meters. The roof's collapse disturbed the positioning of the interment and burial goods, but protected the tomb from being looted later on. According to Greece's culture ministry, the 3,350-year-old chamber was an important Mycenaean-era cultural center. It belonged to a man who was 40 to 50 years old when he died, and was filled with carefully selected grave goods, including tin-lined vessels, horses' reins, parts of bows, arrows, pins, jewelry, combs, a seal, and a seal ring. The tomb dates to the mid-14th century BC and contains some of the finest collections of burial goods from mainland Greece's palace period. Mycenaean chamber tombs typically were reused for multiple interments across generations, leading to the looting and disturbance of grave goods. So this tomb, with its single burial and undisturbed goods, is rare. The tomb also gives archaeologists better insight into palace period burial practices. For example, several jewelry items discovered in the tomb, similar to jewelry found at the Pylos warrior tomb in 2015, led archaeologists to challenge the previously held belief that jewelry was chiefly used in female burials. Archaeologists believe the Prosilio tomb is connected to the nearby Orchomenos complex. This palace complex dominated the region in the 14th and 13th centuries BC and belonged to members of the upper social classes of the time. Dr. Alexandra Chirami, chief of the Voeotia Antiquities Effort, and Dr. Yanis Galanakis of Cambridge University are in charge of excavations. The Mycenaean civilization was located in the northeast Peloponnese Peninsula in southern Greece, approximately 200 kilometers from the current site. Mycenaean civilization flourished on Greece's mainland prior to approximately 1200 BC. Orchomenus was the setting for many early Greek myths, but it is best known as the archaeological site near Boeotia, Greece, which was inhabited from the Neolithic through the Hellenistic periods. This site is referenced as the Mycenaean Orchomenus to distinguish the city from the Arcadian Orchomenus. The Mycenaean civilization was located and flourished on the Greek mainland prior to roughly 1200 BC. In Pakistan, archaeologists recently discovered an ancient manuscript that may shed light on the uncertain origins of the familiar symbol zero. Recent carbon dating places the zero 500 years earlier than previously thought, possibly changing the history of mathematics. The zeros appear in the Bakshali manuscript, an ancient Indian text comprising 70 birch bark pages covered in Sanskrit text and mathematics. According to Marcus de Sautoy at the University of Oxford, it is likely a training manual for Buddhist monks. As reported by The New Scientist, a local farmer first discovered the manuscript in 1881 in the village of Bakshali, where the manuscript derives its name, in present-day Pakistan. Since 1902, it has been kept at the University of Oxford's Bodleian Library. Researchers recently carbon-dated the manuscript for the first time, immediately overturning long-held beliefs about the text. Although it originally was dated to the 9th century AD, new carbon dates place the oldest pages between AD 224 and AD 383. This means that the manuscript predates a 19th century inscription of a zero on a temple wall in Gwalior, India, until now the oldest known recorded zero. The text exhibits hundreds of zeros denoted by dots. This dot later transformed into the open circular symbol used today. But its original use was a placeholder, like the zero in 505, which denotes that there are no tens, but was not yet a number on its own. Zeros used as placeholders appeared in multiple ancient cultures, like those of the Maya and the Babylonians. But only the Indian dot went on to become a true number, first inscribed by the Indian astronomer Brahmagupta in AD 628. Dusatoy reminds us that many ideas we take for granted had to be invented. Numbers were used to count things, so it seemed unnecessary to have a number to represent nothing. The concept of zero was banned as heresy at its conception, but later allowed for the development of calculus and paved the way for the digital age. Dusatoy notes that modern technology as a whole is based on the idea of something and nothing. Dating the manuscript was difficult, as many as 500 years stand between the oldest and youngest pages. According to Dusatoy, an air of mystery still exists about how all the pages initially were collected. At the necropolis of Dra el Naga, near Egypt's Valley of the Kings, archaeologists recently discovered the tomb of a goldsmith and his family, one of many discoveries in the region this year. As reported by The Guardian, the tomb comprises one small ground-level room with a subsurface burial chamber 8 meters below it. The tomb contained four mummies, including a goldsmith named Amenemhat, his wife, and their two sons. Amenemhat lived during the 18th dynasty between 1550 and 1292 BC, during the time of Tutankhamun, Nefertiti, and Hatshepsut. A statue in the tomb shows Amenemhat seated in a high-backed chair beside his wife, who wears a long dress and wig. A small statue of one of their sons stands at their feet. The tomb also contains human remains and funerary artifacts, which include 150 Ushabti statues intended to be servants in the afterlife, four wooden sarcophagi, jewelry, and funerary cones. 50 funerary cones were found in this tomb. Of these, 40 belong to four other Egyptian officials from the same period, whose bodies have not yet been found. According to Mostafa Waziri, the head of excavations in the tomb, this is a good sign and means that if they continue to dig, they should find four more tombs. At the beginning of the third intermediate period, between 1070 and 664 BC, the tomb was reused, as indicated by another nearby burial shaft containing three mummies in two coffins from the Middle Kingdom, dating between 2050 and 1800 BC. According to Khaled Alnani, the Egyptian minister of antiquities, this means multiple mummies, sarcophagi, artifacts, and inscriptions remain to analyze and research. Excavations in this area began a few months ago with the discovery of a judge's tomb. Alnani expects the discoveries to continue. A series of finds have occurred in 2017. In March, an 8-meter-tall statue of Psamtek I was unearthed and made headlines when it was mistaken for the famous pharaoh Ramses II. Archaeologists found the statue of the late period king in Mataria, a crowded suburb of East Cairo. Additionally, archaeologists discovered a Roman-era tomb near the Upper Egyptian town of Minya in August, and over 1,000 wooden funerary statues in a 3,500-year-old tomb near Luxor. A pyramid came to light in the Dahshur necropolis in April. These discoveries come after a long period of stagnation in Egyptian archaeology following the 2011 Arab Spring protests, which led to a decline in tourism due to the terrorism and political instability in the region. That wraps up the news for this week. For more stories and daily news updates, visit Archaeologica on the World Wide Web at archaeologica.org, where all the news is history. I'm Laura Pettigrew, and I'll see you next week.
10: This has been the audio news from Archaeologica, presented by the Archaeology Channel. 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
5: Newscasts from around the world.
15: Who says Pilates is just an excuse for brunch? This is Sandra Tsinglow with the lowdown on science. Stressed? Exercise. Sluggish? Exercise. Struggling to overcome drug withdrawal symptoms? Exercise? For some, running and yoga have increased rehabilitation outcomes. Fong Ji and team from Suzhou University questioned if Pilates could provide similar benefits. They recruited 44 people participating in a conventional rehab program. Half also participated in hour-long sessions of mat Pilates twice a week. And after 24 weeks, Pilates significantly improved physical and mental fitness. Having that mind-body connection reduced depression and anxiety by 20% compared to conventional rehab. Now that's a good reason to do Pilates, though I won't keep you from bottomless mimosas.
16: Thank you.

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1: This is UN News Today with me, Chalina Dong. The headlines. Early detection of the deadly and rare Ebola strain in DR Congo is critical, says WHO, as new treatment trials get underway. The UN Rights Office urges stronger protections for child safety online. And the UN World Food Program scales up emergency response in South Sudan as catastrophic hunger and malnutrition deepens. 2 weeks into the latest Ebola outbreak, the UN World Health Organization, WHO, has estimated that there are 906 suspected cases of Ebola in the Democratic Republic of the Congo, DRC, including 223 suspected deaths. Since the 15th of May, UN agencies have been supporting both the DRC and neighboring Uganda to contain the outbreak caused by the rare Bundibugyo strain, which spreads through close contact. Anaïs Legand, a WHO technical officer, told reporters in Geneva on Friday.
2: It's a disease that you get when you care for someone. When you care for your husband or your partner or your child or your mother, you get it when you want to help someone who is sick with symptoms. And this is terrible because this disease, to avoid getting it, you have to ask communities not to touch someone they love when they are feeling sick. But this is critical.
1: Based on previous outbreaks, the lethality ranges between 30 and 50%. Early detection and community mobilization remain critical to saving lives, with potential treatment and vaccines still being assessed, WHO said on Friday. For confirmed cases, three candidate therapeutics for treatment have been prioritized for clinical trials, Ms. Legan revealed, while a preventative treatment is also being prioritized for those who have been in contact with confirmed cases. Meanwhile, the UN Human Rights Office is calling on governments and technology companies to do more to protect children online, warning that digital platforms often expose young viewers to risks that threaten their safety, privacy, and well-being. High Commissioner Volker Turk said online harms are not inevitable, but are often the result of platform design choices, including features that encourage excessive use. He stressed that protecting children online is an urgent priority, but cautioned against relying solely on blanket social media bans. His office, OHCHR, has released a new set of guidelines, Getting Children's Safety Online Right, which calls for safer platform design, stronger oversight, greater accountability for tech companies, and better protections. The recommendations also encourage governments to involve children in shaping online safety policies and to ensure that age verification measures do not create new privacy risks. The UN warns that restrictions based only on age may fail to address the underlying features that make platforms unsafe and could push children towards less regulated online spaces. Turning to South Sudan finally, where the World Food Program has scaled up its emergency response in Akobo East, delivering vital food and nutrition assistance to hundreds of thousands of people facing catastrophic hunger and malnutrition. The move follows an uptick in violence in early March, which displaced approximately 142,000 people from Akobo County and surrounding areas. Our hope is to continue to reach people in need. Sustained safety and security of humanitarians and humanitarian cargo is therefore crucial, said Mutinta Chimuka, WFP country director in South Sudan. According to the latest Global Famine Alert System update, parts of Akobo County are experiencing catastrophic levels of hunger, with one of four counties at risk of famine if conditions deteriorate. Meanwhile, severe malnutrition among children under 5 and breastfeeding mothers is rising sharply. Since launching its emergency response 3 weeks ago, WFP has reached more than 60,000 vulnerable people in Akobo, including more than 15,000 people with emergency food assistance, despite aid operations being hampered by insecurity, infrastructure damage, and the rainy season. Chalina Dong, UN News.
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5: Welcome to A Cup of Health with CDC, a weekly feature of the MMWR, the Morbidity and Mortality Weekly Report. I'm your host, Dr. Robert Gaines. Athletes often hear, "Keep your head in the game," but sometimes it's your head that takes you out of the game. Each year, approximately 135,000 sports and recreation-related brain injuries occur in the U.S. The most common injury is a concussion. Marlena Wald is a researcher with CDC's National Center for Injury Prevention and Control, and she's joining us today to discuss the dangers of head injuries in sports. Welcome to the show, Marlena.
6: Thank you, Bob.
5: Marlena, what is a concussion and what are its symptoms?
6: A concussion is an injury to your brain caused by a blow or a jolt to your head or your body. The symptoms can occur within a few minutes, a few hours, or even days, and they include a severe headache, nausea, dizziness, difficulty remembering, and sometimes difficulty sleeping.
5: What types of hits or blows actually cause a concussion?
6: A concussion can occur in any sport or recreation activity. A student athlete can be hit by another team member or one of their own players. They can hit the ground or an actual piece of equipment.
5: In what sports or activities are athletes at greatest risk for this kind of head injury?
6: The risk actually differs by gender. For boys, the high-risk sports are football and wrestling. For girls, it includes soccer and field hockey. But any sport can cause a situation that leads to a concussion.
5: Are there any kinds of strategies that will help decrease the chances of getting a concussion?
6: Yes, there are. We try to tell young athletes to learn about and always use protective equipment, especially helmets, because wearing a helmet and special padding will reduce the force that might cause that brain injury. Second, learn the rules and safety techniques of your given sport or recreational activity. Good sportsmanship plays a big role in safety. And finally, stop play if an injury has occurred or you suspect that an injury might have occurred, having that young person, your teammate, seek medical attention immediately.
5: How long should a person refrain from participating in sports or other physical activities after being diagnosed with a concussion?
6: Restriction on activity, particularly sports, is a decision that the healthcare provider makes given the progress of the person with a concussion and their health history. Typically, for a person who has not had a concussion before, recovery can be as soon as 10 to 14 days. But each person is individual, and we emphasize that a person with a concussion be evaluated and managed by a healthcare provider with experience in sports concussion.
5: Where can listeners get more information about concussions?
6: We invite everyone to visit our website at www.cdc.gov/concussion.
5: Thanks, Marlena. I've been talking today with CDC's Marlena Wald about the dangers of concussions in sports. Athletes who've sustained a head injury should get it checked out immediately. If they have a concussion, they shouldn't participate in sports again until cleared by a healthcare provider. Remember, a winning season is a healthy season. Until next time, be well. This is Dr. Robert Gaines for A Cup of Health with CDC.
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7: How can twin moons grow up to be so different? According to planetary science, it's all about their environment.
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7: In their younger years, Jupiter's large moons, Ganymede and Callisto, were as similar as twins. Both are still close in size and consist of a similar mixture of rock and ice, but spacecraft images show major surface and interior differences. According to scientists Amy Barr and Robin Canup at the Southwest Research Institute in San Antonio, Texas, those differences can be blamed on impacts by comets. In the Barr and Canup model, the moons took separate paths about 3.8 billion years ago during a heavy cometary bombardment. Ganymede bore the brunt of the impacts because of its closer proximity to Jupiter's strong gravitational pull. The impacts melted the moon so deeply that its rock sank to its center. Callisto was also hit, but with fewer, less forceful impacts, thus avoiding the same fate as its twin. Why do some celestial objects start out the same and end up vastly different? It could all depend on what the universe has hurled their way. This is Jennifer Pulley for Discovery Now.
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10: Hello, this week we turn to one of the most important elements in the human body. It's the one that makes metabolism possible, and don't we just know it? There are Iron Man challengers, iron-fisted leaders, and those said to have iron in the soul. But there's a dark side to element number 26 too, because its powerful chemistry means that it's also bad news for brain cells, as Nobel laureate Carrie Mullis explains.
11: For the human brain, iron is essential yet deadly. It exists on Earth mainly in two oxidation states, iron 2 and iron 3. Iron 3 is predominant within a few meters of the atmosphere, which about 2 billion years ago turned 20% oxygen, oxidizing this iron to the plus 3 state, which is virtually insoluble in water. This change from the relatively plentiful and soluble iron 2 took a heavy toil on almost everything alive at the time. Surviving terrestrial and ocean-dwelling microbes developed soluble sidero-4 molecules to regain access to this plentiful but otherwise inaccessible essential resource. These used hydroxamate or catechol chelating groups to bring the iron 3 back into solution. Eventually, higher organisms, including animals, evolved, and animals used the energy of oxygen recombining with the hydrocarbons and carbohydrates in plant life to enable motion. Iron was essential to this process. No animal, however, has been able to adequately deal in the long run, meaning 80-year lifespans, with the fact that iron is essential for the conversion of solar energy to movement, but is virtually insoluble in water at neutral pH, and even worse, is toxic, and it accumulates. Carbon, sulfur, nitrogen, calcium, magnesium, sodium, maybe 10 other elements are also involved in life, but none of them have the power of iron to move electrons around, and none of them have the power to totally destroy the whole system. Iron does. Systems have evolved to maintain iron in specific, useful, and safe configurations. Enzymes, which utilize its catalytic powers, are transferrins and hemosiderins, which move it around and store it. But these are not perfect. Sometimes iron atoms are misplaced, and there are no known systems to recapture iron that has precipitated inside of a cell. In some tissues, cells overloaded with iron can be recycled or destroyed. But this doesn't work for neurons. Neurons sprout thousands of processes during their existence, reaching out to form networks of connections to other neurons. During development of the adult human brain, a large percentage of cells are completely eliminated and some new ones are added. It is a learning process. But once an area of the brain is up and running, there is nothing that can be done biologically if a large number of its cells stop working for any reason. And the slow creep of precipitating iron over many decades is perhaps most often that reason. In less sophisticated tissues, like the liver, new stem cells can be activated, but in the brain, trained, structurally complex, interconnected neurons are needed, with thousands of projections that are accumulated over a lifetime of learning. So the result is slowly progressive neurodegenerative disease, like Parkinson's and Alzheimer's. This same basic mechanism can result in a variety of diseases. There are maybe 20 or 30 proteins that deal with iron in the brain. Holding iron, and passing it from place to place. Every new individual endowed with a new set of chromosomes is endowed with a new set of these proteins. Some will be better than others, and some will be dangerous individually and collectively. A mutation in a gene that codes for one of these proteins could disrupt its function, allowing iron atoms to become lost. These atoms that have been lost from the chemical groups that hold them will not always be safely returned to some structure like transferrin or hemoferritin. Some of them will react with water and be lost forever. Only they aren't really lost. They are piling up in the unlucky cell types that were designated locations for expressions of the most iron-leaky proteins. And oxides of iron are not just taking up critical space. Iron is very reactive. The infamous reactive oxygen species, which have been suspected of causing so many age-related illnesses, may just derive from various forms of iron. It's time for specialists trained in chemistry and with an eye to the chemistry of iron to pay some attention to neurodegenerative disease.
10: Carrie Mullin.

0: guests for the mysterious story of polonium on next week's Chemistry in Its Element. I'm Chris Smith. Thank you for listening. See you next time.
1: 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There's more information and other episodes of Chemistry in Its Element on our website at chemistryworld.org/elements.
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7: Have you seen these people?
6: U.S. President Donald Trump has dedicated a museum honoring Theodore Roosevelt in the state of North Dakota. Earlier, he said talks with Iran are proving productive. He also defended earning more than $1 billion last year from his cryptocurrency business. Trump flew for the first time on the new Air Force One jet donated by Qatar. Russian attacks across Ukraine have killed at least six people and wounded dozens. A ballistic missile strike killed two after hitting warehouses in the southern Odessa region. And Russian glide bomb attacks left at least two dead and injured more than 30 in the eastern city of Kharkiv, according to the mayor. Germany's top prosecutor has charged a Ukrainian national over the 2022 explosions that crippled the Nord Stream gas pipelines under the Baltic Sea. The suspect is accused of helping coordinate a team that used the yacht Andromeda to place explosive devices on two pipelines near Denmark's Bornholm Island.
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9: Today is July 3rd. Let's take a look back at today in rock and roll history. 1964, British band The High Numbers released their debut single, I'm the Face. The band changed its name shortly afterwards to The Who.

0: Record release, 1965. Billy Joe Royal with Down in the Boondocks.
1: Down in the boondocks. Down in the boondocks. Lord have mercy on a boy from down in the boondocks.
0: 1968. Tiny Tim's Tiptoe Through the Tulips peaks at number 17 in the Billboard Hot 100 chart.

1969. For the first and last time, the Newport Jazz Festival featured rock artists. Among them, Led Zeppelin, the Mothers of Invention, Jethro Tull, Jeff Beck, Blood, Sweat, and Tears, and 10 Years After.

0: 1971, a 60-date David Bowie tour came to a close at the Hammersmith Odeon. 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
1: Not only is it the last show of the tour, but it's the last show that we'll ever do. Thank you.
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0: rock and roll birthdays on this date. Influential early country Delta blues singer and picker Mississippi John Hurt, born in 1893 in Teoc, Mississippi. Singer Fontella Bass, born in 1940 in St. Louis, Missouri. Singer-songwriter Garland Jeffries, born in 1943 in Brooklyn, New York. And longtime guitarist and singer-songwriter for Little Feat, Paul Barrere, born in 1948 in Burbank, California. And that's a look back at July 3rd, today in rock and roll history.
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3: We found that these scrapie-positive retinas not only fluoresced intensely, but they gave a structured fluorescence.
4: Since they don't chew their food, they swallow fish whole, they don't need to salivate.
5: From one egg, from one larvae, all of them have exactly the same genetic information. We can generate a queen or a worker.
6: The males are really skilled enough to discriminate between traits of different gender.
1: This week, female sea snails that disguise their gender, the genetics of ant colonies, and how dolphins breathe. But first, Suzanne Bard's going to tell you about a new way to detect mad cow disease.
7: Mad cow disease derailed the British beef industry for 10 years, and identifying the disease can be difficult before infected animals reach the food supply. But new research suggests that it may be possible to pinpoint the disease by shining light into a cow's eyes. The fatal disease can result when proteins called prions attack the central nervous system. Humans can contract it by consuming brain or spinal cord tissue from infected animals. Iowa State University physical chemist Jacob Petrich says prion damage produces pigments that glow in the presence of light. He thinks it may one day be possible to screen for mad cow disease by shining light into an animal's eyes.
3: And our idea was this. The eye is the only really accessible part of a mammal that's connected to the central nervous system because the optic nerve is hooked up to the eye. And our hypothesis was that if the animal was infected with some kind of transmissible spongiform encephalopathy, that the insult to the tissue, the brain, the spinal cord, the central nervous system tissue, would manifest itself somehow in the generation of pigments that we could detect.
7: His team tested the method on the eyes of sheep infected with scrapie.
3: Scrapie is the equivalent of mad cow disease in sheep. We found that these scrapie-positive retinas not only fluoresced intensely, but they gave a structured fluorescence.
7: In contrast, the eyes of sheep without the disease didn't glow at all.
3: They gave no light back when you shine light on them.
7: He says similar techniques might be used to detect neurological disorders in humans.
1: Thanks, Suzanne. Ant colonies have an extraordinary division of labor. But despite big differences in size and behavior, colony members often share the same genetic code.
5: From one egg, from one larvae, all of them have exactly the same genetic information. We can generate a queen or a worker.
1: That's biochemist Danny Reinberg of the New York University School of Medicine and Howard Hughes Medical Institute. He says the differences between the ants are due to non-genetic factors that influence how their genes are expressed, called epigenetics. He and his colleagues found that when they removed the queen from an ant colony, a worker soon took over the role of laying the eggs.
5: All of that, whatever is happening, is epigenetic.
1: Biologist Shelley Berger of the University of Pennsylvania School of Medicine is one of Reinberg's colleagues. She says that in jumping ants, a species found in India, when a queen is removed and a worker, or pseudo-queen, starts laying eggs instead, she ends up living longer than her fellow workers.
8: That longer life accompanies that transition in behavioral changes.
1: The researchers hope to eventually tease out some of the factors that cause the differences in gene expression during an organism's lifetime. Other scientists are studying how epigenetics comes into play in human disease and aging. Next, Suzanne explores some differences between dolphin anatomy and our own.
7: Instead of breathing through their mouths like we do, dolphins and other cetaceans breathe through blowholes on the top of their heads.
4: People look at dolphins and they see that they have this long nose, but it's not in fact their nose. Their nose is in fact on top of their head where they have a blowhole, and so the nose has migrated to the top of their head.
7: That's biologist Janet Mann of Georgetown University. She says their blowholes are connected to the lungs via a network of nasal sacs.
4: But that is a separate system to their mouth from which they eat. And so they just use their jaws for, you know, catching and swallowing prey. So they have no saliva, and they in fact have no salivary glands.
7: Saliva contains enzymes which normally help break down food so it can be digested.
4: But since they don't chew their food, they swallow fish whole, they don't need to salivate.
7: Instead, dolphins have a three-chambered stomach. The first chamber grinds up their food, serving the same purpose as our teeth, or gizzards in birds. And the second two chambers digest the food.
1: Thanks, Suzanne. Throughout the animal kingdom, males often seek out more mating opportunities than females because they tend to invest less time and energy in each offspring. But to fend off relentless sexual advances, some female sea snails actually hide their gender. This according to researchers at the University of Gothenburg in Sweden. Marine ecologist Kerstin Johannesson explains that male snails find females by tracking feminine chemicals in their mucus trails.
6: The male actually use the trail of the other individuals to trace females and to trace mates. And the males are really skilled enough to discriminate between trails of different gender.
1: But in one kind of periwinkle snail, the females confuse the males by leaving gender-neutral trails.
6: That's, of course, a problem for them, so they quite often end up trying to mate other males.
1: Johannesson notes that this species lives in dense communities and mates once or twice a day all year round. And every time they mate, they're exposed to predators. She suspects that if the females didn't keep a low profile, they'd be approached far more often and incur more risk without any biological benefit. Well, that's all we have for you this week. Next week, we'll have a whole new set of exciting science stories for you. But if you can't wait that long, tune into the Science Update Podcast Daily Edition every day, Monday through Friday. You can find it on our website, scienceupdate.com, or at iTunes. You can also check out Science Update's fan page on Facebook or follow us on Twitter. And if you are planning to be in the Washington, D.C. area this month, be sure to check out the first ever USA Science and Engineering Festival on October 23rd and 24th on the National Mall. There'll be over 1,500 science exhibits, and there'll be more than 50 related events held across the country from October 10th through the 24th. For more information, check out www.usasciencefestival.org. Thanks for listening. I'm Bob Hirshon for AAAS, the Science Society.
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10: One of the commonest, deadliest, and most difficult to treat cancers affecting both men and women in Australia is lung cancer. So it's good news that research, also at Imperial College London, has found what could turn out to be a way of making existing treatments work better and could even be a treatment in its own right. But before we go there, I hardly ever cover lung cancer on the Health Report, apart from saying it's caused by smoking. So it might be good to catch up on a bit on current knowledge about the condition. For instance, we tend to think of lung cancer as a single disease caused by smoking, but it's not. Professor Michael Seckel is head of molecular oncology at Imperial College London.
11: That's correct. Lung cancer can, broadly speaking, be divided into two types. Small cell lung cancer, which affects somewhere between 15 to 20% of the population here in the UK, and non-small cell lung cancer, which occupies the remaining proportion of lung cancer cases. However, it is fair to say that no one person's lung cancer is quite the same as another. And when you start to look at this at the genetic level, you find that the constellation of different genetic signatures is quite vast.
10: I mean, they're saying that breast cancer is now maybe up to 15 different diseases. How many do you think is true of lung cancer?
11: One could envisage that there could be many more than that, but of course we're still at the bottom of our learning curve.
10: And each one with different prognoses, maybe treatment susceptibilities and all that sort of thing?
11: Yes, that's exactly where we're heading.
10: And are both small cell and non-small cell smoking-induced cancers?
11: Yes, small cell lung cancer tends to be almost exclusively smoking-related. There are a small proportion of patients who have never smoked and have not been occupationally or otherwise exposed to cigarette smoke. Non-small cell lung cancer, actually, perhaps only 80% of those are cigarette-related and the remainder are not cigarette-related. So there are some differences.
10: And do we know what are the causes, perhaps, of the non-small cell if it's not smoking?
11: Well, there are lots of possibilities. It could be exposure to other carcinogens in the atmosphere. Radon gas in some areas of the world has been associated with the risk of lung cancer. Kerosene exposure, for example, in Hong Kong. So there are a variety of other agents that we are exposed to during our life that we inhale or that we otherwise ingest that might increase the risk of getting lung cancer. And then, of course, there's the genetic background, and we're just beginning to tease out which genes might be important.
10: And it's a pretty dreadful tumour to get in terms of your prognosis.
11: You're quite right. It's a dreadful outcome for people with lung cancer. It is the commonest cancer killer. It exceeds breast cancer as a killer in the UK. It exceeds bowel cancer and prostate cancer in men. So it's right up at the top. And the reasons for this are multiple.
10: And while there is evidence that if you can catch it early, it's curable by surgery, screening doesn't work. Nobody's proven that screening is worth doing.
11: Yes, so for small cell lung cancer, which tends to metastasize very early in its natural history.
10: Metastasize meaning spread
11: to other parts of the body, correct. There really is no chance that surgery is going to be helpful except in very rare cases. For non-small cell lung cancer, if you can catch it early enough before it's spread to other parts of the body, then surgery does offer hope of cure. In the UK, probably only about 10% of patients get to having surgery, which tells you that the vast majority have presented late in their natural history. With regard to screening, the problem has been chest X-ray screening wasn't sensitive enough. CT screening has too many false positives, so there are too many funny lumps that we see which don't turn out to be cancer, and so lots of patients have unnecessary operations. So what we really need to make screening successful is an additional test that could definitely identify you as having lung cancer before you had your CT scan. So we're some way off, really, at making screening programs work.
10: So you'd be focusing on treatment, and treatment's hard because chemotherapy doesn't work very well in lung cancer.
11: Yes, so in small cell lung cancer, about 80% of patients will respond initially to the treatment, which is very satisfying both for the patient and the doctor. The catch with small cell is that the disease recurs within often weeks or months after completing the treatment, and when it comes back, it's usually pretty resistant to any further therapy. In non-small cell lung cancer, the proportion of patients benefiting from the chemotherapy initially is a bit less, and again, of course, when it comes back, it then tends to be much harder to treat.
10: And that's what you've been looking at?
11: Yes, so we're really interested in understanding the molecular mechanisms underlying resistance to therapies, because if we could overcome that, we might actually help to keep patients alive for longer.
10: Michael Seckel and his colleagues have been focusing on a group of substances which tell cells to grow and multiply. Unsurprisingly, they're called growth factors. It's a hot area in cancer research around the world, and there are already a few growth factors on the market for things like breast and colon cancer. This growth factor is a bit different, though, at least when it comes to lung cancer.
11: The one particular growth factor that we've been interested in is a growth factor called fibroblast growth factor 2, or FGF2. And this molecule was shown some years ago to be elevated in the blood of some patients with lung cancer, indeed other cancers. And when it is elevated in the blood, it appears to confer a poor prognosis, which is independent of all other factors known to confer a poor prognosis. So there's something peculiar about this growth factor compared perhaps to other growth factors, and we needed to really understand why this growth factor was having this effect. So we went back into the laboratory, if you like, reverse translated that clinical observation to try and understand what was going on. Why was this growth factor leading to a poor outcome in patients? And it turns out that not only does this FGF2 molecule stimulate the proliferation of the cancer cells, it is actually also driving a completely new mechanism of drug resistance.
10: So in other words, it's helping to block the effects of chemotherapy drugs.
11: That's right. And clearly this was a very important observation, because if you could understand what was driving this blockage in the normal efficacy of the chemotherapy drugs, then you could develop a way of reversing that. For example, by developing a molecule that would block the receptor for this growth factor from working.
10: The new kind of drug resistance that seems to be fueled by the growth factor is literally resistance to dying. Chemotherapy drugs often work by inducing cancer cells to commit suicide. This growth factor, when it docks on the outside of the lung cancer cell, appears to trigger an unexpected set of signals inside, which keeps it alive and proliferating, regardless of what's thrown at it by modern medicine. Michael Seckel again.
11: That's right. And what our new mechanism is doing is upregulating a whole family of anti-death proteins to prevent the death of the cancer cells in response to the chemotherapy drug.
12: Is this specific to a specific cancer drug, or is this a general effect on all cancer drugs?
11: Well, we can't yet say that it's generic to all cancer drugs, but we have tested a couple of drugs and a more generic molecule, so cisplatin and etoposide, and we found that this mechanism blocks the death process induced by those two anti-cancer agents.
12: And you've found a molecule, a substance, which blocks the effect of the growth factor?
11: We didn't actually find this molecule. A pharmaceutical company about 15 years ago had already made an inhibitor that could be taken by mouth and could actually block the receptors and therefore block the effect. This company shelved its development of these molecules, but we were able to obtain this inhibitor. I'm very pleased to say that actually it did exactly what it says on the tin. It blocked the FGF receptors from working, the relevant ones for transmitting the FGF2 growth and also chemoresistance pathway. And not only did it work very nicely in the test tube, but it also worked in two models of small cell lung cancer in animals. And the good news is we can give this drug by mouth, and it finds its way to the tumor and has its effect not only without chemotherapeutic drugs, so it can kill off the tumor on its own, but when you add the chemotherapeutic drug in, it has additive effects, as you would predict.
12: When's it going to be tested in humans? Because these growth factors tend to do other things in the body. What are the potential side effects here of this one?
11: One of the reasons why this molecule was shelved was because some further work had been done to develop a more user-friendly version of the molecule. And in one of the animal studies, it had shown calcification in the tissues. And so I think that had raised alarm bells. I have to say, we haven't seen any of these problems in our own animal studies. And that's not to say that we might not see it in man. We are now working with another pharmaceutical company with a related molecule and hope to be able to get this into a clinical study in lung cancer, perhaps within the next 12 months or so.
12: Could this resistance mechanism apply to other tumours than lung?
11: Yes, so we have a little bit of data that suggests that this resistance mechanism may actually be very relevant to breast cancer. It might be relevant to prostate cancer. I wouldn't pretend for a second that this is the cure-all for all types of resistance, but we certainly think that a fair proportion of lung cancers will benefit.
12: Now, you run a service here, which is probably one of the world's largest services, into a tumour which we've never ever spoken about on the Health Report, which is a tumour of pregnancy. Tell us about it.
11: Gestational trophoblastic disease is a spectrum of disorders related to pregnancy, so you have to get pregnant to get it. At one end of the spectrum, you have the common forms, which are called complete and partial hydatidiform moles. These are tumours of the placenta, if you like. It's placental-like tissue. And these complete and partial moles affect between 1 to 3 in 1,000 pregnancies, and they are pre-cancerous conditions, which have the propensity over time to transform into a more active cancer. And the active versions of gestational trophoblasts, the cancerous versions, are called choriocarcinoma and placental site trophoblastic tumour, for example. And these are much more metastatic, much more invasive, and can kill very quickly, actually. It is also possible to develop choriocarcinoma or placental site trophoblastic tumour after any type of pregnancy. So you could have had a full-term baby and then some months or years later present with spread of disease to other parts of the body, and then it can take the doctor some weeks or months sometimes to tumble to the diagnosis. But the important thing is if you recognise these diseases early, you can cure the vast majority of women with it.
12: And how does a woman or obstetrician know it's there?
11: For the pre-malignant forms, the complete and partial moles, these usually present with bleeding in early pregnancy. Now, of course, bleeding in early pregnancy is very common and often doesn't really signify a particular problem or might be a miscarriage. Now, the ultrasound, if there is a problem, that may then lead to a termination of the pregnancy and evacuation of the retained products. And then that material gets looked at under the microscope and the diagnosis is made by the pathologist.
12: And do all choriocarcinomas, the nasty form, start with the mole?
11: No. Choriocarcinoma can arise after any type of pregnancy. It might have been a miscarriage, it might have been a termination of pregnancy, it could have been a normal delivery, any type of pregnancy, including a molar pregnancy. We estimate that about 3% of molar pregnancies overall will give rise to choriocarcinoma, but that is only an estimate and we don't have hard data to really support that. About 1 in 50,000 other pregnancies will turn into choriocarcinoma.
12: And the symptoms?
11: The symptoms can be anything you like. But about two-thirds will have some form of menstrual irregularity.
12: And again, diagnosed by ultrasound?
11: It may be diagnosed by ultrasound, but of course, with a choriocarcinoma, if you present with problems related to lung metastasis, you may have been short of breath. You may have coughed up some blood. You may have got pains in the chest. Or if you've got spread into the brain, for example, you might present with general fits. You might have headaches. So there are all sorts of different symptoms that are possible. I mean, just to give you an example of how bizarre presentations can be, within the last year, one of our patients presented with what she thought was a dental abscess, and she'd felt entirely well until she went to her dentist with this problem. And the dentist looked inside her mouth and saw this rather vascular-looking lesion. This type of tumour tends to attract a very rich blood supply, and thought, this doesn't look like a dental abscess, and said, I'm not sure what this is. Perhaps you'd like to go and see your doctor. Anyway, on her way home, she collapsed in the street, had a faint, as far as everybody could tell around her, and an ambulance was called and she was taken to her local hospital where the doctors did a chest x-ray and they found multiple lumps in her lungs, and then some further investigations were done and she had disease in her head, she had disease inside her abdomen. It was noted that in fact she'd had some menstrual irregularity in the preceding months, and somebody measured her pregnancy hormone and that was very high, and that's what made the diagnosis.
12: So the pregnancy hormone is a test for choriocarcinoma?
11: Yes, it gives you a major clue that this is what is going on, because there are very few things that causes the HCG to be elevated. But the most common explanation, if you've got multiple metastases, lumps of disease about the place, and you don't know what's going on, it's an elevated HCG, should always think this is some form of gestational trophoblastic cancer or tumour, including chorio.
12: Is the message here that GPs looking after a woman who has had a baby or has had a pregnancy and has menstrual irregularities which are not easily explained, you should send off a pregnancy hormone test?
11: Absolutely right. HCG testing is not a trivial process. Previously, we thought one HCG test was much like another, but in fact, it turns out that the HCG produced in pregnancy is different from the HCG produced by cancers, including gestational trophoblastic disease.
12: Do pathology labs know about this and test for it?
11: No, I don't think it's commonly understood.
12: So what should the GP put on the form to draw the pathologist's attention? Because presumably what you're saying is, go to the wrong path lab, it might still be missed, even though the GP's done the right thing.
11: Yes, that's correct. And so we're now busily working with a number of different groups to try and design a better test for measuring HCG in cancer.
12: And how did that woman fare? I mean, how treatable is this disease?
11: Fortunately, this woman has gone into a complete remission in response to a combination drug chemotherapy, and she has an excellent outlook. So for women women who have molar pregnancy and subsequently develop a cancerous form of the disease, currently in the UK, our cure rate is running at around 100%, which is a fantastic thing to be able to say to women in that situation.
12: But this is not for the part-time doctor, so this is not something that a country gynaecologist or a general gynaecologist should be looking after. This is something that needs to get referred to a major gynaecological cancer centre.
11: Yes, and the reason why we've done so well in the United Kingdom is because we established back in 1973 a national referral pattern, and that all cases would be managed in either of two hospitals, either in Charing Cross in London or in the Western Park Hospital in Sheffield in the north of England. And those are the only two centres where women with this disease are managed.
10: And in each state in Australia, there are specialist gynaecological cancer centres, usually based at the women's hospital in your capital city, but not always. Your GP should know, and that's where you should be sent if you've got, say, ovarian cancer, uterine, cervical, or these gestational trophoblastic diseases. Make sure you're sent there. They do a lot of it, and they know what they're talking about. I'm Norman Swan. You've been listening to The Health Report. I'll see you next time.
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13: NASA's Deep Space Network is celebrating its 50th birthday. Australia, Spain, and California host its three sites. These facilities are spaced nearly evenly around the world to provide continuous communication with any spacecraft. The Deep Space Network is the world's most sensitive system for commanding, tracking, and monitoring spacecraft at the far reaches of our solar system. It is also used for studying asteroids as well as the interiors of planets and moons. Every day, the NASA Deep Space Network communicates with the furthest human-made traveler in the night. At more than 11 billion miles, the Voyager spacecraft is more than 100 times further from the Sun than is the Earth. It is so far that radio waves traveling at a speed which would take them around the Earth 7 times per second take more than 17 hours to go from Voyager 1 to Earth. Closer to home, the NASA Deep Space Network is the communications channel between the Mars Reconnaissance Orbiter and the Earth. This spacecraft has returned enough data to fill nearly 50,000 DVDs. You can view its fabulous images of our neighbor in space via the Internet. The key to nearly every successful space mission is the communications link provided by the NASA Deep Space Network. Its data capacity will need to be increased by more than 10 times during each of the next three decades to keep up with the discoveries being made by spacecraft. For Travelers in the Night, this is Dr. Al Grauer. Go to travelersinthenight.org, program 67, for more information.
14: Today's July 3rd on Tidbits in Time, a fascinating day. Stay with me to hear about Europe's slow recovery following World War II. Washington takes command of the Continental Army. You'll hear about the founding of Quebec. And Idaho becomes a state. Just don't ask her what her name means. All that plus, we'll give you the prep you need for the dog days of summer. Stay tuned for a cool, refreshing Tidbits in Time, coming up right after this pause. July 3rd, 1954, rationing finally ended in England after an age of austerity lasting 15 years. The German blockade during World War II and the sending of working men to war caused shortages. There was also a strong post-war socialist influence in the British government that enforced rationing for an additional 9 years. By way of contrast, rationing ended in America just 1 year after the war because of a greater commitment to free market economics. July 3, 1775, George Washington officially assumed command of the Continental Army, essentially a nationalization of the independent militias, and on the same day that the Continental Congress authorized the draft of the Olive Branch Petition. Though the Olive Branch Petition was exceedingly bland and respectful, the British king unwisely rejected it, causing an act of secession a full year later with the Declaration of Independence. Thus, the British lost all the land of the Fruited Plain, from sea to shining sea. It was on July 3rd, 1608, that explorer Samuel du Champlain founded the city of Quebec in the name of France. To this day, the official language is French, with about 80% of the people being solely French speakers and 14% of the population being at least bilingual. Quebec is mostly Roman Catholic, while the rest of Canada is mostly Protestant. And although a province of Canada, many Canadians think of Quebec as sort of a whole different country. It was on July 3rd, 1890 that Idaho was admitted to the Union as America's 43rd state. Nobody actually knows where the name Idaho comes from. When Congress was considering a new territory in the Rocky Mountains, an eccentric prospector, physician, and lobbyist named George Maurice Doc Willing Jr. suggested Idaho, claiming it was an old Shoshone word meaning gem of the mountains, or, alternately, the sun comes from the mountains. Willing later claimed he just made the whole thing up. It's July 3rd, so welcome to the start of the dog days of summer in the Northern Hemisphere. Most folks have forgotten what that means, and if you ask around, you'll get all kinds of colorful answers, like weather so hot it's not fit for a dog. Actually, the real answer is astronomical, because Sirius, Canis Major, the dog star, rises and sets in synchronicity with the sun for the 40 days spanning July 3rd through August 11th. Stay cool, everybody. Maybe have some ice cream. For your very own email print version of Tidbits in Time, showing up every day for free in your inbox, just send a request to adrian@tidbitsintime.com. That's adrian@tidbitsintime.com. For Tidbits in Time, this has been Gene Vann.
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16: Today, let's look at the hourglass. The University of Houston's College of Engineering presents this series about the machines that make our civilization run and the people whose ingenuity created them. How old is the hourglass? 2,000 years? 4,000 years? Oddly enough, historian R.T. Balmer dates it at about the same time as the first mechanical clocks. It's only about 700 years old. The hourglass had some strong characteristics. On the positive side, it was far simpler and cheaper than the mechanical clock or the earlier water clock. Resetting it after it ran down couldn't be simpler, and it didn't vanish when you used it the way a graduated candle did. Its accuracy wasn't bad either once some problems had been solved. You couldn't just load any old sand into it. You had to find a free-flowing material that was unresponsive to humidity. On the downside, hourglasses were pretty short-term timepieces. The very name tells you it's hard to find one that'll run more than an hour. The other big drawback is that they can't be calibrated. Sand moves downward in jerks. The edge of the sand is uneven. If you mark 5-minute intervals on the glass, the sand will hit those marks differently each time you turn it. An hourglass really only tells you when an hour is up. Hourglasses found their place in setting off blocks of time, the time between canonical hours in a monastery, or between watches on board ship. Of course, they didn't run long enough or accurately enough for marine navigation. They were a poor man's timepiece, a kind of clock for every man. Both the mechanical clock and the hourglass found powerful symbolic roles during the Renaissance. The complex mechanical clock with its rotary gears became a metaphor for the heavenly spheres or the wheel of fortune. But the hourglass, whose sands run out, became a metaphor for that running out of the sands that we all inevitably face. It became, and it remains, a universal symbol of death. Two technologies, one simple, one complex, running side by side. The clock making a continuum of time, the hourglass segmenting it, the clock speaking of timelessness, and the hourglass showing us finality. The clock evoking things celestial, and the hourglass reminding us of base earth. Two technologies, yin and yang. Why was the hourglass so late in coming? I don't know. Maybe it had to wait for its opposite, the mechanical clock, to be invented. I'm John Leinhardt at the University of Houston, where we're interested in the way inventive minds work.
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0: At the tone, we've reached the top of the hour. 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
1: The Public News Service Wednesday afternoon update. I'm Mike Clifford. An official with the Department of Health and Human Services says the agency has frozen all child care payments to the state of Minnesota after allegations of fraudulent daycare centers. That from ABC News. They report Deputy Secretary Jim O'Neill said in a post that HHS is tightening requirements for payments from the administration for children and families to all states, requiring a justification and a receipt or photo evidence. ABC notes the move comes after an unverified online video from a conservative influencer, Nick Shirley, alleging fraud in child care in Somali communities in Minneapolis. Minneapolis officials dispute the allegations. Meantime, as folks in Ohio prepare to enter the new year, the League of Women Voters of Ohio is urging residents to consider civic engagement as part of their New Year's resolutions, arguing it can help people feel more connected to decisions that affect their communities.
2: The nonpartisan organization says the start of a new year is often when people reflect on personal goals and consider changes they want to make in their lives. Jen Miller, executive director of the League, says civic participation fits naturally into that moment of reflection.
3: The new year is a great reset. It's a time for us to think about who we've been and where we've been and what we want to be different. Thinking about how government represents us is a critical piece of that.
2: Miller says many Ohioans closely follow political developments but don't always see civic participation as something they can actively do on a regular basis. Farah Siddiqui reporting.
1: And as 2025 comes to a close, Connecticut advocacy groups are looking to hit the ground running in 2026. The coming legislative session will be shorter than the one in 2025, running from February to early May.
4: Despite this, there's hope legislation on various social and consumer issues will pass. AARP Connecticut is focusing on laws providing supports for caregivers, consumer protections, and affordable high-speed internet. John Erlinghauser with AARP Connecticut says given the pushback from providers, defending the net equity program is a high priority.
5: It's necessary because when the affordable connectivity program expired at the federal level, it left a big void in high-speed internet. Internet is not only important in fighting social isolation, but also helps with telehealth and safety, other things, and it keeps people connected.
4: Along with this, Erlinghauser hopes to see the state implement no-excuse absentee voting after a state referendum lifted a ban on it. I'm Edwin J. Vieira.
1: And a new study finds that pregnancy raises the woman's risk of cardiovascular complications like heart attack, stroke, hypertension, and even death. Researchers at Massachusetts General Hospital looked at medical records from 56,000 pregnancies. Dr. Amir Ahmed is a cardiologist with Dignity Health and a volunteer with the American Heart Association.
6: Pregnancy itself is a big cardiovascular risk factor for patients who have underlying risk factors, but even patients who don't should be aware that there could be cardiovascular complications related to pregnancy, and that may have long-standing implications for them.
1: Heart disease is the number one killer of new moms. This is Public News Service.
7: With Affordable Care Act subsidies expiring today, many folks in Montana will ring in the new year with higher health insurance costs.
8: While the U.S. House is set to vote on the subsidies in January, it doesn't help people who've already made coverage decisions for the month. That includes former University of Montana adjunct professor Bradley Cook. He lives in Hamilton, Montana, and says his premiums went from $260 a month to almost $700 a month. He says his deductible also more than doubled, which he describes as simply prohibitive.
9: My Social Security isn't doubling, so it, in effect, was like a $15,000 expense out of pocket before I get any real insurance help. So I had to just cancel that.
8: People making more than 400% of the poverty level will no longer get the ACA extended subsidies. I'm Laura Hatch reporting.
7: In Minnesota, now accepting applications for paid leave benefits under a new statewide program. The high-profile law takes effect Thursday. State lawmakers say they want to ensure a smoother rollout by welcoming enrollees early.
10: The legislature approved startup funds, but over time, benefits will be covered by a payroll tax shared by participating employees and their employers. Supporters say it helps workers with limited access to these perks when they need to step away for medical reasons. The Department of Employment and Economic Development's Evan Rowe reminds those eligible they can get up to 12 weeks of partial wage replacement for personal leave or up to 12 weeks when caring for a loved one. There's a 20-week cap when those needs overlap.
11: Most common example where you'd have both types of leave might be a mother who's giving birth to a child.
10: This program is not linked to the fraud fallout seen in human services programs in Minnesota, but Roe acknowledges the scrutiny over state government right now. I'm Mike Moen.
7: Finally, West Virginia and other Appalachian states counting on federal investment in clean energy are seeing those funds vaporize, leaving communities uncertain about jobs, reduced emissions, and their economic future.
12: A new report from Reimagine Appalachia outlines specific projects across the state hanging in limbo, including a $129 million grant from the Department of Energy to build utility-scale solar farms on two former surface mine sites in Nicholas County. Rika Rothenstein, a senior research associate for the group, says the frozen funding has huge impacts on the region.
13: Those solar farms would produce 250 megawatts of electric power, and that's enough to service around 39,000 homes.
12: The findings show nearly 70% of projected clean energy jobs in Appalachian states are now at risk. This is Nadia Romlagan for West Virginia News Service.
7: This is Mike Clifford for Public News Service, member and listener supported. 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
14: Three of the nation's largest egg producers have agreed to donate 53 million eggs and pay $3.3 million to settle charges they conspired to inflate egg prices during a period of record grocery costs. The settlement was reached with the Justice Department and 17 state attorneys general. After falling sharply the last few months, consumer confidence edged higher in June, ending a recent slide as lower gasoline prices eased inflation concerns. Americans felt slightly better about current business conditions, but grew more pessimistic about the U.S. job market. Another big recall from Ford. The automaker is recalling 741,000 SUVs, trucks, and luxury vehicles because of a transmission defect that could increase the risk of a vehicle rolling away. The vehicles can shift into park while they are moving, damaging the transmission. I'm Mark Huffman. Learn more at consumeraffairs.com.
15: Profile America, Saturday, July 3rd. It's the height of the traditional vacation season, and with appropriate precautions, Americans are starting to resume their favorite outdoor activities, from hiking and rock climbing to swimming and boating, or just enjoying the scenery. Untold numbers will visit the many national and local parks and recreation areas in every state in the Union. To highlight this marvelous resource, this is National Recreation and Parks Month. Nationwide, there are nearly 320 million acres of protected land, and more than 80 million of those acres are national parks and recreation areas. State facilities account for another nearly 19 million acres. Helping conserve some of the remaining acreage are some 680 private enterprise establishments operating nature parks and employing 7,700 workers. You can find more facts about America from the U.S. Census Bureau online at census.gov.
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17: When numbers go bad. May 16th, 2005. A longer than average Monday memo, but worth it.
18: Are you one who believes the reliability of research is assured when the sample size is adequate and the respondents are properly qualified? If so, research will likely lead you to some tragic conclusions if it hasn't done so already. The problem with most research is that it's done by mathematical types who have little appreciation of the nuances of language. Ask a witness, how fast were the cars going when they smashed into each other? And they will name a much higher speed than if they are asked, how fast were the cars going when they made contact? By the way, this is not a speculative assertion. The full report can be found in the book, Essentials of Human Memory, by Dr. Alan Baddeley. What's missing in most survey writers is an understanding of the illogic we humans call logic. Neurologist Richard Cytowic was nominated for a Pulitzer in 1982. This is what he had to say in The Man Who Tasted Shapes.
19: My innate analytic personality had been reinforced by 20 years of training in science and medicine. I reflexively analyzed whatever passed my way and firmly believed that the intellect could conquer everything through reason. You need an antidote to your incessant intellectualizing, Clark had once suggested, something to put you in touch with the irrational side of your mind. I had never considered that there might be more to the human mind than the rational part that I was familiar with. It had never once occurred to me that a force to balance rationality existed, let alone that it might be a normal part of the human psyche.
18: When Dr. Cytowic began to study this force to balance rationality, he learned, quote,
19: "Some of our personal knowledge is off limits even to our own inner thoughts. Perhaps this is why humans are so often at odds with themselves, because there is more going on in our minds than we can ever consciously know."
20: If a new soft drink came along that you thought tasted better than your current favorite, would you switch to it?
21: Which of these two colas tastes better to you?
22: Thank you for your opinion. You have been very helpful.
18: But when New Coke was introduced, America hated it. We were outraged. "You're messing with our heritage." New Coke wasn't a genius marketing ploy to remind us of how much we loved Old Coke. It was a genuine screw-up, fueled by millions in research. Joey Ryman, a founding partner of the Bright House Institute, one of Coca-Cola's research partners, gave an interview to the New York Times on October 26, 2003. Quote,
23: "Focus groups are ultimately less about gathering hard data and more about pretending to have concrete justifications for a hugely expensive ad campaign. The sad fact is, people tell you what you want to hear, not what they really think,"
18: Ryman said.
23: "Sometimes there's a focus group bully, a loudmouth who's so insistent about his opinion that it influences everyone else. This is not a science, it's a circus."
18: The article went on to say, quote, "Advertising's main tool, of course, has been the focus group, a classic technique of social science. Marketers in the United States spent more than $1 billion last year on focus groups, the results of which guided about $120 billion in advertising. But focus groups are plagued by a basic flaw of human psychology.

0: People often do not know their own minds. Ask a person to speculate about what they would do in a particular circumstance, and they'll tell you the truth about what they truly believe they would do. But when the actual circumstance comes upon them, they do something else entirely. My advice? Quit asking people what they think. Begin watching what they do. Ignore their words. Study their actions. Still not convinced that numbers are easily misinterpreted and misunderstood? In a recent Los Angeles Times article, Peter Gosselin writes about economists who won the Nobel Prize and then made poor personal investment decisions, sometimes even fumbling the Nobel Prize money. He then took a look at the investment decisions of the faculty of Harvard University. His conclusion? The financial masterminds don't do any better than the average goober standing in line at the bowling alley. Remember the days prior to the bursting of the dot-com bubble? Everyone was talking about eyeballs, under the assumption that web traffic could easily be translated into dollars. It's just a numbers game. The internet was ruled by computer programmers, and numbers have long been the language of Wall Street. But any time the flaws and foibles and inconsistencies of humanity are removed from the persuasion equation and the chant begins, "Numbers don't lie," engineers, programmers, researchers, and investors will align themselves into a magnificent fool's parade. And then, when the bubble bursts because the fundamental assumption was wrong, they blame it on the introduction of, quote, unforeseen forces. My partners, Jeff and Brian Eisenberg, tried to warn the dot-com world. But no one in those days listened. Jeff and Brian's heretical notion was that online shoppers are human beings and should be treated as such. Remove the humanity from the data and you're left with nothing but dangerous digits. Data worshippers poo-pooed the warning. Today, the Eisen brothers are regarded as two of the preeminent consultants in the world of online marketing. In fact, if the sales numbers can be trusted, their new book, Call to Action, should make the Wall Street Journal bestseller list this week, and maybe even the New York Times as well. Let's hope that numbers, this time, can be trusted. Roy H.
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2: Tell me about this worm thing. Worms are apparently ruining our northern forests. What is going on?
3: It's weird. I mean, I grew up hearing that worms are great for the soil. And
2: yeah, what's wrong with worms? You want them down there. It's healthy soil if you got worms.
3: Yeah, I mean, like robins eat them, and that's kind of neat. And
2: yeah,
3: use them. Kids go fishing with them,
2: right?
3: So they're just wonderful. But apparently, they're not. If you're a forest ecologist and if you like wild flowers in the forest, and if you're concerned about sugar maple growth,
2: well, are they invading the forest? Aren't they there already?
3: Well, you know, I sort of look back in my memories of messing around in the soil and forest, and I think of finding worms once in a while, so I think they're supposed to be there, but actually they're not. Anywhere in the northern half of North America, anywhere within the formerly glaciated regions from the last ice age, there shouldn't be any worms there. They were all bulldozed away by the ice sheets, you know, more than 10,000 years ago.
2: So the forests as we know them are sort of based on this wormless,
3: worm-free environment.
2: So they've grown up and all the little plants and everything have sort of, our forest makeup has evolved without worms.
3: Right. For the last 10,000 years, northern hardwood forests especially have not had worms in them. So that means when the leaves and the twigs and all fall to the forest floor, they do break down because of the fungi and bacteria, but not very quickly. So they would sort of build up, and you'd have this sort of a punky, fluffy duff layer, I guess you could say, on the forest floor. And because that was there, wildflowers and other plants that are going to sprout in that hardwood forest have adapted to that sort of a situation. So,
2: and the worms are upsetting that.
3: The worms are upsetting that because that's what they eat, is, well, that leaf litter stuff.
2: Sure. Well, where are they now? Why are they on the march? I mean, is there a worm, you know, worm line that scientists are tracing that's moving north?
3: Actually,
2: or
3: literally, yeah. The difference between worm-infested and non-worm-infested soil is so striking that you can actually almost see an advancing front from where these things go, where there's behind the I guess you could say, behind the enemy line.

0: pockets. These things are brought in people's lawns, in the soil, mm-hmm. From their potted plants, in farms, in the hoofs of animals, and especially from fisher folk who go fishing with worms, and at the end of the day, they think they're just going to, I'll free the little
1: just
0: wormies.
1: Dump them out.
0: And you dump them out because you think that's good for the worms and good for the soil, but it's actually one of the ways they're being spread.
1: Okay, so what's the problem? I mean, what's going to happen?
0: Well, if these things spread throughout the forest, we're going to lose a lot of the wildflowers, and economically it can be very important because they also disrupt the regeneration of sugar maples.
1: Oh.
0: Which then adds to the whole problem of acid rain, pear thrips, deer grazing, and everything. On top of that, damage to the sugar maple growth, we now have this problem with earthworms.
1: So is there anything we could do about, keeping the worms at bay?
0: The better thing to do is try not to encourage their spread. And one of the best things you can do is if you are a fisher person out in the woods, don't throw your worms out in the woods.
1: Save them for your lawn.
0: Yeah.
1: Thanks very much, Dr. Kurt Steger of Paul Smith College. I'm Martha Foley.
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5: Welcome back, everybody. This is Rick Pettigrew with a sneak peek at our top news stories from this past week of Archaeologica. Send us feedback on the Archaeology Channel Facebook page or post a message on our social networking site, ArchaeoSeek. A new DNA analysis from the Swahili coast of East Africa tends to support the local tradition that the Swahili descend from Persian princes who arrived in medieval times. A 6,000-year-old copper fishhook unearthed in Israel probably served to catch sharks. New evidence appears to show that Native Americans were riding horses by the early 17th century, much earlier than previously accepted. And a Roman trash pit in a former quarry in Brittany has yielded some impressive remains, including a naked Venus statue. Thanks to everyone supporting our subscription platform Heritage Broadcasting Service, available at heritagetac.org. We now have hundreds of titles you can binge upon on Roku. 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Again, that link is heritagetac.org. Our tour program, TAC Tours, will continue this year, including a tour of Viking sites in Denmark in late May. The link to our tour program is at archaeologychannel.org/tours. And now here's Laura Kennedy with the audio news from Archaeologica. We hope you find this to be a valuable part of your day.
6: Welcome to the audio news from Archaeologica. I'm Laura Kennedy, and these are the headlines in archaeological and historical news for the week of March 26th through April 1st, 2023. We begin this week in East Africa, where genetic research has revealed new insights into the origins and history of the Swahili people. As reported by Phys.org, the work was carried out by anthropologist Chaparuka Kusimba of the University of South Florida in partnership with Harvard University geneticists and included analysis of DNA from 80 Swahili individuals who lived as long ago as 800 years. The new data set includes the oldest DNA yet discovered from the Swahili civilization. The Swahili coast region stretches roughly from Somalia in the north to Tanzania in the south, and also includes parts of Kenya, Malawi, and the Indian Ocean archipelagos of Zanzibar and the Comoros. Medieval Swahili people in city-states such as Mombasa and Zanzibar were renowned as traders, exporting goods such as ivory, gold, ebony, sandalwood, and slaves across the Indian Ocean to as far away as India. They also were among the first practitioners of Islam among sub-Saharan people. Swahili oral tradition holds that they are the descendants of Persian princes. The results of the study support this story, at least in part.
1: While the part about the prince cannot be confirmed, Persian descent is clear. The genetic evidence shows that many Swahili people came from

0: intermarriage between Persian men and local African women. Evidence for these unions begins around AD 1000. Despite the intermarriage, the descendants spoke an African language. This and the traditionally matriarchal character of Swahili society suggest that the African women had crucial, if not leading, roles in these partnerships. It may have been that local trading families used these marriages to cement trading links abroad. While the majority of the genetic markers are Persian, there is also evidence of intermarriage with Indian and Arab men. The Swahili's Persian origins have been debated for centuries, sometimes challenged by other Africans in particular, who contended that the usually wealthier and more cosmopolitan Swahili invented their overseas origins to claim higher social standing. According to Kusimba, his next step in the research is to gather more DNA to create a larger sample size, allowing analysis of a broader, more diverse population. The work is published in the journal Nature. Our second story comes from Israel, where archaeologists have found a 6,000-year-old copper fishhook that was likely used to catch sharks. As reported by the Times of Israel, the fishhook is 2.5 inches long by 1.5 inches wide and made from perfectly preserved copper. Copper was a new technology in the Neolithic period when the hook was made. Most fishhooks from the era were made of bone. According to Dr. Yael Abadi Rice, a senior researcher and excavator in the Southern District for the Israel Antiquities Authority, the shape and size of the hook is typical for small sharks or large tuna, although tuna is less common in the region where the hook was found. Archaeologists found the hook during a 2018 survey along the Mediterranean coast on the outskirts of Ashkelon, a city that was built on top of an ancient seaport of the same name. Previously, archaeologists had recorded only Roman and Byzantine occupation at the site. The region around Ashkelon was an agricultural hub from the 1st to the 7th century AD, and wine and olive oil were exported from the port of Ashkelon throughout the Mediterranean. The excavators were unaware of an even older village underneath the site until they investigated prior to the construction of a new neighborhood. Archaeologists do not believe that fishing was a large part of daily life for these ancient inhabitants, because few fish bones occur in the refuse areas, and analysis of ceramic vessels did not reveal any remnants of fish. Catching and eating shark was probably an infrequent but special activity. The oldest fishing hooks that have ever been discovered are made of bone, date back to around 42,000 years ago, and were found in East Timor in 2005. Their size suggests they were also used on tuna-sized fish. Next, we go to the United States, where interdisciplinary research has added new detail to the story of horses in North America. The team, led by researchers from the University of Colorado Boulder, includes investigators from 15 countries and multiple Native American nations. As reported by ScienceDaily.com, the team examined about 24 sets of horse remains found at sites from New Mexico to Kansas. The researchers drew on archaeozoology, radiocarbon dating, DNA sequencing, and other tools to unearth how and when the horses first arrived in various regions of today's United States. The results show that indigenous people were likely riding and raising horses as far north as Idaho and Wyoming by at least the first half of the 17th century. This was mere decades after the animals arrived in the Americas on Spanish boats, showing how quickly local groups took to these useful steeds and moved, bred, and traded them. European records from the colonial period tended to offer a later date for the spread of horses in the American West. Many scholars suggested that Native American communities didn't begin caring for horses until after the Pueblo Revolt of 1680, when Pueblo people, in what is today New Mexico, temporarily overthrew Spanish rule, releasing European livestock in the process. For the new assessment, the team began by collecting as much data as they could on horse remains from across North America. DNA evidence, for example, suggests that most indigenous horses had descended from Spanish horses, with British horses becoming more common from 1700 on. The archaeologists were especially interested in the remains of a 5 or 6 month old foal dug up from the Black's Fork of the Green River in Wyoming in the 1990s. The team discovered that the animal had a partially healed skull fracture, potentially from being kicked by another horse. When it died sometime later of unknown causes, people buried it in a ceremonial fashion alongside three coyotes. The study's analysis showed that the foal was born locally. The remains of this horse, along with several others from the study, also seem to date back to around the turn of the 17th century, decades before the start of the Pueblo Revolt. How animals like it arrived in Wyoming isn't clear, but it's likely that Europeans weren't involved in their initial transport. According to the study's co-author, Carlton Shield Chief Gover of the University of Indiana, who is a member of the Pawnee Nation of Oklahoma, indigenous people will not be surprised by the results. The study is published in the journal Science. Our final story brings us to the French city of Rennes in northwest France, where archaeologists have discovered a wealth of ancient and medieval artifacts in a former Roman quarry and trash pit. As reported by LiveScience.com, archaeologists worked just outside the boundary of the ancient city to investigate a Roman-era quarry site more than 6.5 feet deep. The pit had been excavated out in stages nearly 2,000 years ago to produce slabs of stone. The Romans preferred to build in stone and developed quarries all over the Mediterranean. At Rennes, when the stone was used up in the 2nd century AD, the abandoned quarry became a trash dump. By the medieval period, during the 14th and 15th centuries, the Rennes quarry was completely filled in. Within the old pit, archaeologists found not only trash, but the remains of wooden buildings, ovens, and wells that had been built in the pit as it filled in. The structures, features, and associated artifacts suggest the site was reused for craft production. Later remains include an underground plumbing pipe from the 1600s, which ran under a boarding school for girls and brought water to the city of Rennes. Artifacts from the Roman period include many fragments of pots and plates, coins, and pins to fasten clothing, as well as several terracotta statuettes, including two depicting Venus. In addition to the stash of artifacts dating back centuries, the Rennes quarry is important for what it can tell archaeologists about stone quarrying tools and techniques, as well as the organization and management of a Roman town. That wraps up the news for this week. For more stories and daily news updates, visit Archaeologica on the World Wide Web at archaeologica.org, where all the news is history. Also, be sure to check out our new subscription platform, Heritage Broadcasting Service, at heritagetac.org. I'm Laura Kennedy, and I'll see you next week.
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4: From Feature Story News in New Delhi, I'm Ashan Garg. Japan and India have vowed to work more closely on critical minerals to bolster supply chains as they seek to cut their dependence on China. Japanese Prime Minister Sanae Takaichi highlighted the need for resilience as she met her Indian counterpart Narendra Modi in New Delhi for talks.
5: They've agreed to strengthen cooperation in several areas, identifying building joint economic security as a key vision for bilateral ties. They said they will work in areas such as artificial intelligence, shipbuilding, biogas, semiconductors, and critical technologies. They've also agreed to work together to uphold the idea of a free and open Indo-Pacific. They did not make any overt references to China, but they have identified a new blueprint for strategic cooperation. They've said that they view this space as a shared space and not one where one single country can have dominance and sway. They've agreed to, for the first time, co-develop defense technology. They say they will conduct naval exercises this together. And the message seems to be that they are trying to bring about a change in the perception of great powers in Asia.
4: The White House is in advanced talks with artificial intelligence companies on voluntary standards governing the release of new AI models, with an announcement expected as soon as next week, according to the Financial Times. While OpenAI has

0: proposed giving the U.S. government a 5% stake in AI firms. The AI company Anthropic has put forward a separate plan based on taxation rather than equity. The competing proposals reflect a broader debate over how the public should benefit from the rapid growth of the AI industry. Jagruti Dave has more from Washington.
1: Would be independent from the government, but it would be taxation based, and so then those taxes would then go into a fund which would be paid out to the public, or again invested in government certain public services. So those are the sorts of ways I think, based on what this FT article is describing, is how this plan would benefit the public.
0: Taylor Swift and the American footballer Travis Kelce's wedding celebrations in New York have kicked off, according to reports. Mitch McCann tells us more.
2: The event festivities will kick off this afternoon, where Taylor Swift will have a rehearsal dinner at one of the theatres inside Madison Square Garden behind me. But tomorrow is the big show, Mark. A big event happening here at the Garden. Around 1,000 people expected for this wedding. They'll arrive, according to these reports, again at 3:30 in the afternoon tomorrow for a cocktail hour. And then the event itself will start around 5:30. Now, it's also thought that Taylor Swift and Travis Kelce may have built some sort of castle and a garden inside Madison Square Garden. A lot going on, and we're also hearing that Stevie Nicks and Tim McGraw might be performing tomorrow night here at the Garden as well. Now, as for New Yorkers and what they think, it seems most people around here are happy for the newlyweds.
3: With FSN Spotlight, I'm Simon Marks. Today, President Donald Trump's astonishing payday since his return to the White House. Financial declarations show that his personal wealth has grown by around $2 billion since Inauguration Day, with an eye-popping $1.4 billion of that coming from his investments in cryptocurrency. He also secured hundreds of millions of dollars via deals involving foreign businesses or governments that simultaneously were presenting proposals to the U.S. government. Daniel Lipman is a White House reporter for Politico.
4: His kids have a big part to do with it because they and their father have this company called World Liberty Financial, which he's made hundreds of millions of dollars from. One of their big backers is a investment entity linked to the UAE. It kind of reminds you of Trump's rhetoric a couple of years ago, where he was dismissing crypto as a scam and something that drug dealers and criminals used. And now he's changed his tune and has also put a lot of pro-crypto financial regulators into his government.
3: President Trump said on Wednesday that he never speaks to his investment advisors who control his accounts, and said he was only benefiting from the rise in the stock market, which he suggested is similarly benefiting all Americans. The White House says there is no conflict of interest to probe. The president's opponents believe there is plenty. With FSN Spotlight, I'm Simon Marks.
0: 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Stay tuned for further updates right here. But for now, that is the latest Feature Story News. Ishan Garg reporting.
5: 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Martha was right. 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
8: G'day and welcome to SyroPod. I'm Glenn Paul. The annual Outback Rescue Challenge was recently held and again placed developers of unmanned airborne vehicles, or UAVs, into competition to find a missing bushwalker. As in previous years, the Outback is near Kingaroy Airport in Queensland and the missing bushwalker is a mannequin. But the unmanned airborne vehicles are very real and becoming more sophisticated with each competition. This year, that led to a world first for a non-military drone. Joining me on the line to discuss the Outback Rescue Challenge is its co-founder, CSIRO's Dr. Jonathan Roberts. Jonathan, was there a clearly defined winner and what was this world first?
9: Yeah, there was. There was. We had four teams that passed the final safety checks and actually took off and went to go and find the mannequin, who we call Outback Joe. And there was a clear first place team, but as in previous years, unfortunately, no team actually got the grand prize. So for this competition, we have $50,000 on offer for the team that can launch their aircraft into the search arena, find Outback Joe, drop a water bottle to Outback Joe and recover their aircraft back at the airport. This year, though, we did have a first. We had a team called Canberra UAV, who are a group of amateurs and hobbyists and open source software developers. They had a very impressive setup and they actually managed to automatically find Outback Joe. So they launched their aircraft into the search area, searched for about 35, 40 minutes, and then the aircraft amazingly reported back that it had found Outback Joe, and some little pictures of Outback Joe appeared on the screen at the ground station. It was all very exciting and they'd found him. Unfortunately, and the reason they didn't win the $50,000 was because sort of about 10 minutes into the flight, their water bottle actually detached from the aircraft in an unintended time and an uncontrolled manner. So they didn't actually have a water bottle to drop. And when it came off the aircraft, it slightly damaged the aircraft as well. So there were complicating factors. So they were close, but it was not to be this year.
8: But at least there was still this world's first of where the aircraft was able to find him without human involvement. How did the plane itself achieve that?
9: So the aircraft has got on board a camera, colour camera looking down. We tell the teams beforehand, and this is detailed in the rules, that roughly what the bushwalker will be wearing. So they actually use that information to help find them. So the bushwalker wears blue jeans, sort of brown work boots, and one of those highly reflective workers' shirts, and we use a bright yellow one. So they use that information then to program a little computer on board the aircraft where the video stream is going from the camera that's looking down. And the team that won, they actually were looking for blue things. So they were looking for the jeans. So as they were flying around, they'd done some analysis and they determined that blue things aren't that common in the natural environment. So they had a little algorithm on board looking for blue things. They know roughly how big Outback Joe is because it's a human mannequin. They know how high they're flying, so they can figure out roughly how big an object they're looking for in the scene. So they look for a blue thing of a certain size, and all the candidates where they find a blue thing, they then look for a yellow or an orange thing right next to it, which is the shirt. So they find the jeans, they then look for the shirt to match. And that's how they did it, and it worked incredibly well.
8: Amazing. And what about the status then of Outback Joe? He didn't get the water, so did he perish under the guidelines?
9: Well, that's right. So he's still out there. So this was the fifth year we've run this competition out at Kingaroy, which is in southeast Queensland. And unfortunately, according to his Twitter feed, because he is on Twitter, he does have good 3G coverage out there, even though he's lost. He has been reporting that he's still thirsty and would like to be rescued next time.
8: Fair enough. We're able to avoid the memorial service.
9: That's right.
8: Let's go back then to the very first contest. How sophisticated are the UAVs becoming now? Would a top UAV from back then still be competitive today without an upgrade?
9: No. Back in the first 2 years of this competition, not one team managed to launch their aircraft from the airport. During the year, we have numerous teams register at the beginning, and then there's a number of checkpoints they have to go through over the duration of the competition. They have to submit safety plans. plans, risk assessments, documentation about demonstrating that they've flown well and all those sorts of things. This year, for example, we had 70 teams enter 18 months before the competition, but only four teams made it through to actually launch their aircraft after all the final checks. The team that came first, they came back with a slightly damaged aircraft, but nonetheless, they landed successfully. And we had a team from Canada called Forward Robotics who managed to do about 65% of the searching, but they had a problem with their camera. There was, for whatever reason, the camera system wasn't working, so there was nothing for them to look through to actually find Outback Joe. They also successfully returned to the airport. We had two other aircraft that unfortunately crashed on the range.
7: So they're coming along in leaps and bounds. Obviously, the challenge demonstrates the potential good that can come from UAVs in areas such as search and rescue, but of late, there has been a focus on their potential misuse, such as being used for intrusive purposes. Do you think as the technology develops, it will become a real issue, say, with, you know, paparazzi spying on celebrities from the air?
9: Oh, of course, you know, any new technology can be used for good things or bad things. There's no doubt it has to be controlled. People have to understand what this technology can and can't do. And we have to really develop a culture around how this sort of technology is used correctly. Of course, there are also regulations. So this industry is actually regulated by CASA, the Civil Aviation Safety Authority. And all people using these sorts of devices for commercial purposes have to actually operate correctly and under those regulations. Everybody really has to know what they're doing and act appropriately.
7: So is the trend then for bigger or smaller UAVs?
9: Oh, the trend is for smaller. A lot of the technology developments are being led by the toy industry. So you can now buy, mainly for indoor use, I should say, but you can buy these very small flying machines for as little as $50 now to fly around your house indoors. But the fact that they're being made smaller, the electronics is becoming smaller and cheaper, that can actually be applied to slightly larger ones outside. Also, the technology in your mobile phone, a lot of the sensors in there, the little accelerometers and gyros that everybody has in their phones that make their phones magically change the orientation of their screen when they tilt them around, those sorts of sensors can also be used in manned aircraft. And the fact that they're mass-produced now for phones means that they're cheap and available for the smaller UAVs.
7: Well, let's take a peep into the future then, big or small, with computer power doubling every couple of years. What will UAVs be capable of doing for poor Outback Joe, say, in 10 years' time?
9: Well, I'm really hoping that next time we run this competition, and we'll run it again, that we actually complete this mission and manage to, as well as automatically find Outback Joe, deliver that water bottle and have the aircraft return with no human input. So that really would be fantastic. Take off by itself, find Outback Joe by itself, drop the water bottle and come back. No one doing anything in between. That would be marvellous. The next planned challenge would then go to the next level where an aircraft has got to perform a mission and then potentially land at an unprepared airport, maybe a farmer's bush strip or a large paddock somewhere out in the outback, where the aircraft's got to circle around, make some sort of assessment of the area where it's got to land and actually plan and decide for itself how to land and where to land and which way the wind's going and all those sorts of things that a pilot would normally be able to do and actually land itself. We'd love to then be able to show how a farmer could put in a sample. You know, there might be some medical emergency and they want a blood sample. Put in a little vial of blood into the UAV and have it take off by itself and go back to base. That would really be a fantastic thing to show, maybe in 5 or 6 years' time.
7: Rightio. So if someone wants to start preparing now for next year's competition, where do they start? Where do they go to for information about it?
9: So we have our website, which is www.uavoutbackchallenge.com.au. If you simply type in UAV Outback Challenge or UAV Challenge into any search engine, you'll find all sorts of references to it. You won't have a lot of problem finding things. We've also got a Facebook page, a Twitter feed. Do a quick search, you'll find our sites.
7: Excellent, man. It certainly is an exciting future. It'll be very interesting to see where it all ends up. Thank you very much for discussing it with me today, Jonathan.
9: Okay, thanks a lot, Glenn.
7: Dr. Jonathan Roberts. And to find out more about the research or to follow us on other social media, visit www.csiro.au.
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12: Today's topic is Candlemas, why the British once kept up their Christmas decorations until February. At the recording of this podcast episode, it's January 4th. That means the Christmas season is over, we've sung Auld Lang Syne for New Year's, and we're starting to take down our Christmas decorations. It's considered a faux pas or even kind of white trash to keep them up for several months, and if you really buck social convention, you keep up your Christmas lights year-round. There's a superstition that goes back to the Victorian era that if you keep up your lights past the 12 days of Christmas, which go from December 25th to January 6th, then that's going to be bad luck. But it turns out that we're actually stepping out of the historical norm by saying that all the decorations have to come down by January 6th. In fact, for a long time, it was customary to keep up Christmas decorations all the way up until February. In fact, prior to Victorian times, people kept the Christmas season going, along with all their decorations and greenery, right up until Candlemas. Of course, it was easier back then because the custom of the Christmas tree really didn't take off until Victorian times either, along with the reign of Prince Albert. The information for this podcast episode comes from a book by Nick Groom called The Seasons, an elegy for the passing year. And in the book, Groom argues that at one time, traditions were connected to the passing of the seasons and environmental conditions. But that's really not the case now. What we're going to be looking at this episode is that the way Christmas is celebrated, where deals and Christmas promotions start happening in September and October and really push hard after Black Friday, are actually an historical anomaly. Earlier folk left their decorative bows and conifer springs around the house well into February. What this did was brighten up the bleakest months of the year, when in January and February, according to meteorological conditions, were usually the coldest and darkest, even worse than November and December. And it kept the cheery times going until the spring was again in sight. And it would tie the season up again in the full circle. But that's not the way it is now. Every year, it seems that Christmas comes earlier and earlier, and this isn't a new complaint in our society. The origin of the way Christmas is celebrated goes all the way back to the Council of Tours in the 6th century, in which the church fathers prescribed that Christmas should be celebrated for 12 days, beginning on Christmas Eve, preceded by the Advent season, which was a time of fasting, followed by a time of celebration. So no decorations or anything went up until December 24th, which is still held in some countries, such as Hungary, and the season went until February. But now it seems that the time of Christmastide has shifted forward as if to express an impatient and premature desire for gratification. The way Christmas is celebrated now would befuddle church fathers because the season begins in November, ends abruptly in early January, and then there's just two cold months of winter following Christmas. This is a distortion of the way that, in England, for example, the traditional course of the seasons were celebrated, which gave shape to the people's lives. There were two aspects to the life cycle of the pre-industrial world, actually the pre-20th century world. One was the rhythm of agricultural work, which imposed its way on each season. Plant in spring, tend to the crops in the summer, harvest in fall, and enjoy the bounty in winter. The other way that life was set up was the round of the church years. The saints' days, the fasting days, the feast days, which gave a shape to the annual round of work and play. But these two things were undermined by industrialization and inventions of the light bulb, which made the amount of light each day around the year moot, and also the effects of the Protestant Reformation, which clamped down heavily on saints' days and feast days. In England, the Puritans even banned Christmas for a while, if you can believe such a thing. The diarist John Evelyn was arrested for celebrating the Nativity in a church. Christmas returned after a while, but it ceased to be a two-week feast of games and wassailing that was described in Sir Gawain and the Green Knight. It evolved into the Victorian version we know today, which is kind of how the American version looks, that's connected with charity and family, not so much feasting. The precise manner in which Christmas is celebrated now, in its more front-loaded form, goes back to the late Victorians. They invented mail-order catalogs, escalator-filled flagship stores, and cash registers, and really formed a lot of our modern consumer habits. They also realized that a lot of money was made in the run-up to the Christmas season, and they wanted to extend this heavy buying period as long as possible. For example, a November 1885 ad by a South Carolina retailer already shows familiar combination of apology and all caps hucksterism trying to push the Christmas season forward. It says, "Keep in mind," in all capital letters, that Christmas is coming. There's another source for why Christmas is pushed so far forward, and it comes from an unlikely source. It came from Florence Kelly, who was a major progressive reformer in the early 20th century. She wrote a widely distributed 1903 essay called The Travesty of Christmas. She wasn't attacking that Christmas came early, but supported it. She argued that if people pushed off the celebration of Christmas right up to December 24th, this would result in a mad rush to the stores to buy presents. And it would result in a bitter inversion of the order of holiday cheer, in which delivery boys and clerks would be overwhelmed. And if there was an earlier shopping season, then this would fit into Kelly's crusade for child labor laws and 8-hour workdays, because the last few weeks before Christmas were the time when overtime and seasonal child labor were the most abused. All that to say, if you want to keep your Christmas decorations up and don't want to take down your lights for several months, and your neighbors give you any guff, let them know that you are keeping with the historical tradition about Christmas. For more history like this that's offbeat, obscure, but most of all not boring, come check out my website at www.michaelrank.net. There, you can find podcasts and blog posts like this. I'll even throw in a free history ebook that you can grab right now at michaelrank.net/freebook. Have a good day.
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14: I'm Dr. Anthony Lizowitz, and this is Climate Connections. On the hottest summer days, when lots of people turn on the AC, the demand for power spikes, and the grid must be able to supply enough electricity. So the size of the power grid is determined in large part by the scale of these short periods of intense demand.
15: This is quite expensive because we only have a handful of hours of the year that are very hot and very cold.
14: So Adam Farbaugh of the energy technology company Uplight says lowering that peak demand can lower costs.
15: We don't have to build out as many power plants. We don't have to build as much transmission, as much distribution.
14: So some utilities now offer financial incentives for customers who reduce their energy use during periods of peak demand. Some participants sign up for text alerts that tell them when to turn down their thermostat or make other energy-saving adjustments. But customers who have Wi-Fi connected devices like smart thermostats and hot water heaters can agree to have these changes happen automatically.
15: So you don't have to think about it.
14: The changes are very slight, only a degree or two.
15: Because people want hot showers and cold beers, is the saying.
14: But across many participants, the energy savings add up and help reduce pressure on the grid. Climate Connections is produced by the Yale Center for Environmental Communication. To learn more about climate change, visit climateconnections.org.

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1: It's around the time of the 4th of July. Hi, this is Dave Zanotti. We always talk about it right here on the public square. Stay tuned. 4th of July, big day in America, big celebration as kids. I was talking to my dear friend Michael DelGiorno in Nashville the other day, and we were talking about how as kids, we didn't grow up in the same neighborhood. He grew up in Chicago, I grew up in Cleveland, and yet our dads both took us up on the roofs to watch fireworks on the 4th of July, drove our mothers crazy. It was the most fun of the whole summer, was climbing up on the roof, sitting on the peak of that roof watching fireworks, and that was how we remembered the 4th. Well, the 4th of July has always created a lot of fireworks. There's no doubt about it. It started off by creating a war for independence. Now, the American War for Independence was not a revolution. We call it the American Revolution. It's really a miscommunication. It's not really accurate. I won't say it's fake news, but it's not really an accurate term because the goal of the United States forces was not to overthrow the English government. It really wasn't. It was to enable the American colonies to be free and independent from that form of government. They didn't want to tear down England. They didn't want to destroy England. They didn't even want to hurt England. They actually thought that if they started their own country, it would be better off for England and for the colonies of America. So sometimes it gets a miscommunicated rap, if you will. So it was a war for independence. But that war for independence began really on July the 2nd, which was the day that the Declaration of Independence was actually agreed upon and then read and signed on the 4th of July. And everywhere you've gone, it's always had a lot of celebration and or a lot of fireworks connected to it. It's one of the most important documents in the history of humankind. Yeah, I said that right. One of the most important documents in the history of humankind. We'll talk more about it this week and explain exactly why. I'm Dave Zanotti on the Public Square. Thanks for listening.
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5: I've seen a lot of fossils in my career, but the first time I walked up to it, I literally got chills.
6: The organisms are always evolving new ways of trying to beat the market.
7: This one butterfly can switch into six different forms, each of which mimics a completely different species.
8: Circumstances early in life have very profound and long-lasting effects.
5: You don't see fossils like this every day. You don't see them like this every year.
3: This week, we'll tell you how a prehistoric pregnancy is clearing up a long-standing Mesozoic mystery. Also, the economics of plant-fungi cooperation, and how a supergene can result in six different color morphs in a single butterfly. But first, Suzanne Bard reports that stress in early life can be deadly in finches.
9: Stress in early life can significantly reduce your lifespan, if you're a zebrafinch, that is. And new research suggests that early stress in one bird's life also shortens its mate's life. University of Glasgow biologist Pat Monahan and her colleagues gave one group of baby finches a stress hormone, while a second group served as unstressed controls. Once they reached adulthood, the birds were paired up.
8: And we made different combinations of pairs, so two stressed birds, two control birds, or a mixed pair.
9: Monahan says after 3 years, 95% of controls paired with other controls were still alive. But mortality was four times higher in mixed couples.
8: We found that after 3 years, 20% had died. In the pairs where there were two birds mated together that had experienced stress in early life, 40% of those birds had died. So this kind of effect of early stress reducing lifespan, it was contagious, if you like. It affected the partner, even though the partner hadn't had that early life experience.
9: She says it's possible that the bird's own experience with stress stressed their partners out too, or that they were unprepared to provide their mates with adequate comfort or social buffering.
8: And it wasn't that they died very young in the first year of life or anything like that. What really happened was they grew old faster. So the take-home message is that circumstances early in life have very profound and long-lasting effects.
3: Thanks for that report, Suzanne. Giant marine reptiles called plesiosaurs ruled the oceans during the time of the dinosaurs. But scientists have long debated whether they bore young at sea or laid eggs on land. A 78-million-year-old fossil of a pregnant plesiosaur, now on display at the Natural History Museum of Los Angeles County, appears to have resolved the question. This according to Marshall University paleobiologist Robin O'Keefe.
10: I've seen a lot of fossils in my career, but the first time I walked up to it, I literally got chills. You don't see fossils like this every day. You don't see them like this every year. You know, it's a beautiful fossil. Most of the mother is there. It's complete. It's really well preserved. And there's this baby in it.
3: In contrast, many reptile species lay large numbers of eggs and leave the young to fend for themselves.
10: All the other marine reptiles we know about had the typical reptilian pattern of having lots of little young going out and going on their way. So the question for us as scientists was, what does that mean? Okay, plesiosaurs are doing something different. They're giving birth to single young that are very large. Why do that?
3: By bearing one large baby at a time, plesiosaurs would have had to make a big parental investment.
10: If you're going to put all of your egg into one basket, okay, if you're going to only have one big young, you're going to want to take care of it once it's born. You're going to want to protect it because you don't have a lot of other ones out there, too.
3: O'Keefe says it's even possible that the giant predators lived in groups, similar to orca whale pods today. Next, we humans haven't been doing a terribly good job on the economic front lately. Perhaps it's time to look to a more sustainable economic model, like the relationship between a plant root and the fungus that grows on it. Correspondent Justin Warner tells us about their surprisingly sophisticated trade policy.
11: Global stocks are roiling, but one marketplace has been stable for nearly half a billion years. The traders are fungi and the plant roots they colonize, and the currencies are nutrients and carbohydrates, respectively. Evolutionary biologist Toby Kiers of the Free University of the Netherlands had already found that plants reward fungi that are generous with their nutrients by giving them more carbohydrates in return. In a new study, she looked at it from the other side.
12: The fungi are also connected to many different host plants simultaneously. So we did a series of experiments where we had high or low carbon root systems, and we let the fungi choose and saw that indeed even the fungi are able to determine which plant is giving the most carbon, and they'll consistently give more nutrients to that root system.
11: One fungus in our study even hoarded nutritious phosphorus until it became scarce and then traded it for higher profits in carbs.
12: Although the market itself is very stable, the organisms are always evolving new ways of trying to beat the market.
11: She's now looking into exactly how the plants and fungi size up their trading partners and respond accordingly.
3: Thanks, Justin. Species are moving toward the poles at a rate of a mile a year and to higher altitudes at 1 meter per year in places where climate change is happening most rapidly. This according to a new report from the University of York published in the journal Science. The migration rates are far faster than scientists had thought. In addition, many of the organisms are facing extinction because other plants and animals they rely on can't relocate fast enough. And in other species news, scientists report in the journal PLOS Biology that there are about 8.7 million species living on Earth, and nearly 90% are currently unknown. Earlier estimates ranged from 3 million to 100 million. The researchers used a new mathematical analysis tool that looked at patterns among the 1.2 million species already known. Finally, this week, Suzanne reports on one butterfly's complex adaptations to avoid predation.
9: Bright colors on butterflies warn avian predators that they taste bad. And many butterflies have evolved to look just like other species, taking advantage of their success at warding off wary birds. According to University of Exeter molecular biologist Richard French Constant,
13: Malarian mimicry is the process whereby animals that are in fact all distasteful evolve to look the same. And this is because they want to give a common pattern of warning coloration to predators such as birds.
9: But one species from South America, called Heliconius pneumata, takes this mimicry to a new level. It comes in fully a half dozen color pattern morphs.
13: This one butterfly can switch into six different forms, each of which mimics a completely different species.
9: He and his colleagues recently discovered that the six color morphs are due to a set of genes that are locked together in six different combinations.
13: So the supergene is a single locus on a single chromosome, and it's a block of 10 to 20 genes that have been locked together in what we call an inversion, which is where a piece of DNA flips out, switches around, and reinserts. And the incredible thing is if there's a single mistake, if there's a gene out of place or a spot out of place, the birds are so visually acute that they can spot these intermediates and nail them. It is quite mind-blowing if you think about it in terms of natural selection.
3: Thanks for that report, Suzanne. Well, that's our show for this week. Next week, astronomers have discovered the darkest planet yet and why astronauts of the future may need to become master gardeners. Until then, tune into the Science Update Podcast Daily Edition every day, Monday through Friday. 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If we use your question, we'll send you a Science Update mug. Thanks for listening. I'm Bob Hirshon for AAAS, the Science Society.

0: Today's July 3rd on Tidbits in Time, a fascinating day. Stay with me to hear about Europe's slow recovery following World War II. Washington takes command of the Continental Army. You'll hear about the founding of Quebec. And Idaho becomes a state. Just don't ask her what her name means. All that plus, we'll give you the prep you need for the dog days of summer. Stay tuned for a cool, refreshing Tidbits in Time, coming up right after this pause. July 3rd, 1954, rationing finally ended in England after an age of austerity lasting 15 years. The German blockade during World War II and the sending of working men to war caused shortages. There was also a strong post-war socialist influence in the British government that enforced rationing for an additional 9 years. By way of contrast, rationing ended in America just 1 year after the war because of a greater commitment to free market economics. July 3, 1775, George Washington officially assumed command of the Continental Army, essentially a nationalization of the independent militias, and on the same day that the Continental Congress authorized the draft of the Olive Branch Petition. Though the Olive Branch Petition was exceedingly bland and respectful, the British king unwisely rejected it, causing an act of secession a full year later with the Declaration of Independence. Thus, the British lost all the land of the Fruited Plain, from sea to shining sea. It was on July 3, 1608, that explorer Samuel du Champlain founded the city of Quebec in the name of France. To this day, the official language is French, with about 80% of the people being solely French speakers and 14% of the population being at least bilingual. Quebec is mostly Roman Catholic, while the rest of Canada is mostly Protestant. And although a province of Canada, many Canadians think of Quebec as sort of a whole different country. It was on July 3, 1890 that Idaho was admitted to the Union as America's 43rd state. Nobody actually knows where the name Idaho comes from. When Congress was considering a new territory in the Rocky Mountains, an eccentric prospector, physician, and lobbyist named George Maurice Doc Willing Jr. suggested Idaho, claiming it was an old Shoshone word meaning gem of the mountains, or, alternately, the sun comes from the mountains. Willing later claimed he just made the whole thing up. It's July 3rd, so welcome to the start of the dog days of summer in the Northern Hemisphere. Most folks have forgotten what that means, and if you ask around, you'll get all kinds of colorful answers, like weather so hot it's not fit for a dog. Actually, the real answer is astronomical, because Sirius, Canis Major, the dog star, rises and sets in synchronicity with the sun for the 40 days spanning July 3rd through August 11th. Stay cool, everybody. Maybe have some ice cream. For your very own email print version of Tidbits in Time, showing up every day for free in your inbox, just send a request to adrian@tidbitsintime.com. That's adrian@tidbitsintime.com. For Tidbits in Time, this has been Gene Vann.
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2: Hi there, I'm Thane Maynard. When you see a flying fish, chances are, given its large wing fins, that your first assumption would be that it's a bird. Once they take to the air, they can flap and glide for nearly 200 meters, the length of about 2 football fields. There are about 40 species of flying fish, and with speciation comes morphological differences. The two-wingers variety have 2 well-built pectoral or side fins that provide them with lift that they need to fly. On the other hand, the four-wingers not only use their strong pectoral fins, but also tap into the power of their pelvic or bottom fins. However, the fin that makes the real difference is the tail, which is similar to a rudder on a boat, and it helps steer the flying fish during flight. How they remain in the air can be understood by looking at their anatomy. Flying fish have a rigid frame, streamlined bodies, a reinforced spinal cord, a large cumulative fin surface area, and lower body weight. These are all characteristics that allow the fish to stay in flight due to drag reduction, something that airplane gliders based their design on in the 1930s.
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6: On today's broadcast, members of a special parliamentary committee investigating the June 3rd local election ballot paper shortages confirmed that ballot boxes were poorly managed. The benchmark KOSPI plunges nearly 8%, mainly driven by a global semiconductor sell-off. And Samsung, SK Hynix, and other businesses pledge a massive investment package for the central Chungcheong region in semiconductors, displays, and more. This is KBS World Radio News. I'm Daniel Che. Members of a special parliamentary committee looking into the ballot paper shortages during the June 3rd local elections have confirmed that ballot boxes were poorly managed, among other issues. The members of this committee made the disclosure on

0: nation in a review of a possible recount through a parliamentary resolution. The benchmark Korea Composite Stock Price Index plunged 655.32 points, or 7.89% on Thursday, to close at 7,648.09. Investors selling semiconductor shares catalyzed a drop in the index as worries over surplus capacity grew, linked to reports that U.S. company Meta Platforms would put up for sale its artificial intelligence infrastructure. Reports that Apple is in discussions with Chinese companies about sourcing chips also weakened sentiment in South Korean chip giants Samsung Electronics and SK Hynix, coupled with U.S. stocks lowering overnight. The tech-heavy KOSDAQ lost 62.63 points, or 6.74%, to close at 866.72. Consumer prices surged by the biggest margin in 2.5 years in June amid soaring global oil prices stemming from the Iran war. The Ministry of Data and Statistics announced Thursday that the consumer price index increased 3.2% from the previous year, the highest jump since December 2023. It's also the second straight month in which the index has posted an on-year increase above 3%. Petroleum led the gains at 24.7%, the largest increase since July 2022, when the index rose 35.2% after Russia invaded Ukraine. The index for daily necessities went up 3.4%, the biggest increase since April 2024. Samsung, SK Hynix, biopharmaceutical company Celltrion, and other businesses have pledged an investment package for the central Chungcheong region worth 392 trillion won, or around $252 billion, in semiconductors, displays, secondary batteries, parts, and biotech. The pledges were announced during the government's public briefing in Ansan, South Chungcheong Province, Thursday, as an envisioned plan for the development of next-generation cutting-edge industries in the central region. Samsung plans to inject 140 trillion won into OLED and next-generation displays, high-performance package substrates for artificial intelligence servers, and cutting-edge battery production mother factories, while SK Hynix has promised to invest 100 trillion won for NAND and cutting-edge packaging fabs. Celltrion is expected to spend 2 trillion won to build biopharmaceutical manufacturing facilities. Meanwhile, President Lee Jae-myung said the central Chungcheong region holds immeasurable growth potential.
1: If corporate strategic investment and the government's strong commitment come together, the Chungcheong region will undoubtedly rise to become not just the center of South Korea's advanced industries, but a world-class hub of innovation leading the AI era.
0: He promised to mobilize all available means to actively support the businesses in fostering cutting-edge industries there in the interest of balanced regional development, and said the region has sparked a paradigm shift. A new U.S. House Judiciary Committee report claims the South Korean government has engaged in economic discrimination against innovative American companies, including the e-commerce giant Coupang. The South Korean Ministry of Foreign Affairs has denied the accusations and called the report's publication regrettable. Rosian Bach has more.
2: The U.S. House Judiciary Committee said in a report released Wednesday, it uncovered evidence that the South Korean government has engaged in discriminatory acts against American businesses for years. Some of the harmful practices mentioned include coercive investigation tactics, overly burdensome regulatory requirements, and massive fines and penalties intended to punish American firms and make it harder for them to effectively compete against South Korean companies. It highlighted the recent treatment of Coupang, the U.S.-based e-commerce giant known as the Amazon of South Korea, as a prime example. The report said Coupang has been a consistent target and that hostility toward the company escalated in 2025 after a, quote, limited amount of customer data was stolen by a disgruntled former employee. According to the South Korean government, the breach affected over 37.5 million people. The U.S. committee argued that Seoul waged a campaign against Coupang that included dozens of investigations, thousands of document requests, excessive fines, and threats of criminal charges. Based on statements from Coupang officials, it also said the South Korean National Intelligence Service intervened in the company's internal investigation into the data leak, a claim the spy agency has denied. The report said South Korea Korea's actions against Coupang violate the trade agreement renegotiated with the U.S. last year in response.

0: to U.S. President Donald Trump's global tariffs. While some U.S. lawmakers have taken to social media to criticize the South Korean government, pundits say Seoul has mishandled the Kupang situation for more than half a year, causing it to escalate into a trade issue with the U.S. Meanwhile, South Korean Foreign Ministry spokesperson Park Il responded at a briefing Thursday, saying it's regrettable that the report reflects only Kupang's assertions. Park said the government has been communicating closely with the U.S. and that the Kupang investigation is proceeding lawfully. He added that the government is upholding its commitments under the Korea-U.S. joint fact sheet to treat American digital companies in a non-discriminatory manner and will continue to communicate with the U.S. on the issue. Rosine Park, KBS World Radio News.
1: A civic group has filed a police complaint against Korea Football Association President Jung Mong-gyu and former head coach of the men's national football team Hong Myung-bo after South Korea failed to advance to the round of 32 at the 2026 FIFA World Cup. In a press conference held in Seoul on Thursday, the People's Welfare Countermeasure Committee said it filed the complaint with the Seoul Metropolitan Police Agency against Jung, Hong, and Lee Im-seng, who had served as a technical executive at the KFA. The group accused the three men of coercion, intimidation, obstruction of business, and breach of trust. The group claimed that in 2024, Jung and Lee appointed Hong to take the helm of the national team after neglecting regulations and despite opposition within the KFA. Showers are expected to continue across the country's central regions on Friday, with inland areas nationwide seeing scattered showers through Thursday night and into Friday. According to the Korea Meteorological Administration, up to 60 millimeters of rain is expected for the Seoul metropolitan area and Gangwon province through Friday morning. The Chungcheong and Jeolla regions and North Gyeongsang province are likely to see up to 40 millimeters, while South Gyeongsang province will receive up to 20 millimeters. Jeju Island is expected to see 30 to 80 millimeters of rain from Friday afternoon through Saturday, with more than 120 millimeters expected in mountainous areas. And that's the news from KBS World Radio's News Center in Seoul. This has been Daniel Chen.

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6: You're listening to The Naked Scientists with Chris Smith, with Dominic Ford and with Victoria Gill.
7: I've picked up something that is really, really interesting in the journal PLOS One. This is a very clever team at the University of Tel Aviv who've been looking at a site where early Stone Age man lived in a community there. And they found some tools that show that early Stone Age man was actually the first lumberjack. Now, we know that there was a real revolution in the way humans lived during the early Stone Age, that they started to farm and sort of build more permanent settlements. But these guys have really, really pinned it down. The early Stone Age, about 8,600 BC, they found these axes that are able to actually chop down trees. And they've actually looked at these flint tools, these axe heads, to show how the wear and tear to these heads and how strong and powerful they are, to show that, in fact, yes, these men, they did actually begin to chop down trees, clear land, and then use that wood as a building material. So we have a pinpoint date on when man became the first lumberjack and where we started to really use wood as a material to kind of improve our lives and build more permanent settlements.
6: Do they give any speculation as to what triggered them to want to do that? Why they weren't doing that and then suddenly they did want to do that? Was it just that someone realised wood's a convenient building material?
7: Well, it seems like they were already using flint tools in kind of very modest carpentry. So there were small flint tools to sort of work away at wood and use it maybe in kind of cooking preparation, use it to build some sort of rudimentary additional tools and axe handles and things like that. But I think it was at that point there was just this revolution, really, where they looked around them and they saw that there was this huge resource of wood, and if they had tools that were strong and heavy and powerful enough to be able to use that as a resource, not only could they take that down and have huge structural material, but they could also clear all of that forested land and use it for farming.
6: And why didn't we spot this before?
7: Well, it's all about the preservation and these particular sites that are so beautifully preserved. So this particular site's been so thoroughly excavated. But it's also a new type of analysis, this wear and tear analysis, essentially, that this team have used, where they've really scrutinised exactly what scratches and worn down erosion has happened to these flint tools. And they've sort of weighed them and measured them. And they've been able to date them very accurately as well. So they've seen how the smaller tools are earlier and these larger tools seem to come in at about this point in the early Stone Age. So we have this real kind of this revolution in chopping down trees, essentially. But what's really crucial about this is that it seems that sort of evolution of the change in human life and the change to more permanent settlements and to agriculture, that carried on throughout the Stone Age, and that was a change that sort of perpetuated throughout human culture.
6: Very surprising, because that's actually quite a long while after, for instance, people have found evidence of fish hooks, which are 20, 30,000 years old, and people building primitive boats. So they actually chopped down trees after they did those things, which is quite surprising.
7: Amazing. And I guess a sign of just being able to kind of have a look around you and see what resources are available to you, and then kind of modify your thinking and your inventiveness according to that.
6: Victoria, thank you. Well, from something that happened a very long time ago to something very much cutting edge and now, Dominic, what have you picked up for us?
8: Now, there's a curious material that we know is in our galaxy called dark matter. This is material that has mass but doesn't produce any visible light, which allows us to see it. And we know this material must be there because the galaxy is rotating faster than we can explain, just given the gravity of the stars inside the galaxy.
6: So its existence is sort of an inference at the moment. We can see how things behave. We know there's something with a lot of gravity there, but we just can't spot what it is. We know it's active, but we can't see it.
8: If it wasn't there, the problem is the galaxy would get pulled apart by its own centrifugal force. Something needs to be pulling all of this material in to keep it rotating. Now, in terms of the amount of dark matter inside a solar system like our own, we think it's not very much, because the galaxy is made up of very small solar systems with vast expanses of vacuum between them. And this dark matter is spread smoothly throughout the galaxy, and so there's far more dark matter between solar systems than there is inside any particular planetary system, which is perhaps only a few light days across compared to distances of light years between stars.
6: Oh, that's unusual. So the dark matter isn't all sort of aggregated in the centre or round the outside. It's spread right across the galaxy.
8: That's right. In order for material to collapse down to form a star, it needs to find a way of losing gravitational energy. And the way a star does that is by emitting light. The problem dark matter has is that it doesn't produce any light, so it can't cool and collapse down structures. It stays in a diffuse distribution throughout the galaxy. But a paper published this week in the monthly notices of the Royal Astronomical Society by Silvia Garbari of the University of Zurich and her colleagues has actually measured the dark matter distribution in the vicinity of our own Sun. And the way they've done that is to look at the way in which stars close to our own Sun bob up and down in the plane of a disk. These stars aren't static exactly in the plane of a disk. They will tend to bob up and down with some characteristic frequency that you can measure. And by looking at how fast those stars are bobbing up and down, you can measure the force acting on those stars and see how much gravity is pulling those stars back towards the plane of the Milky Way.
6: And then we know the stuff we can see, therefore what the gravity of that is. So that must mean you can work out roughly how much dark matter that's gravitationally active that must be there too.
8: That's right. The way they've done this is to computationally model the motion of these stars with different amounts of dark matter added into their computational model. And then they see which model fits the observed oscillations of these stars. And they have found that in the vicinity of the Sun, about 80% of the matter is visible stars like our own, but about 20% is dark matter.
6: So now, our star has got dark matter in it.
8: That's why our own solar system has dark matter in it. And I did a quick calculation of how much dark matter this paper predicts there is within the orbit of the Earth, and it's 50 billion tonnes. So that sounds like quite a lot, but if you were to condense that into a rocky asteroid, that would be equivalent to the mass of an asteroid about 1.5 miles across.
6: So quite small, really. What is the implication of having demonstrated this, albeit with a mathematical model?
8: Now, there's an interesting question here as to whether dark matter in our own galaxy is spread in a spherical distribution, or whether it's collapsed down into a disk, like the disk of stars that we see. And up until now, people have thought that there's no mechanism by which dark matter would collapse from a spherical halo around the Milky Way down into a disk. But this is suggesting that there is a concentration of dark matter in the disk. So at least some collapse has occurred. So there is a concentration of dark matter in the disk of the Milky Way galaxy.
6: Hmm. It's going to be quite hard to test that, though, isn't it? How are they actually going to take this forward? Because, again, it's just a theory at the moment, isn't it?
8: This paper was based on observations of 2,000 stars near to the Sun. And next year, a mission is going to launch called Gaia, which will measure very precise distances and velocities of millions of stars close to the Sun. And once we've got that data set on the very accurate positions and velocities of those stars, we can model their motions with very high precision, and we will really start to understand what forces are acting on those stars.
6: Still won't explain what dark matter is, though, will it?
8: That's right. That's a question for the particle physicists to try and work out what this material might be.
6: Well, back here on Earth, this paper surfaced this week, and it deals with the problem of heart attack and heart repair. Now, when someone has a heart attack, basically the blood flow to a part of the heart muscle has been interrupted, and that deprives that territory in the heart of oxygen and sugar, and the muscle cells die. And when they die, they are replaced, if you just leave the tissue alone and the person survives, with a fibrous scar. So the muscle goes and you instead build this fibrous network, which makes a tough bit of heart which doesn't move. And this can cause heart failure, and it can also cause problems to the electrical conduction of signals through the heart. Can we repair this, though, or can we do it better? Now, one approach that's been taken is to put growth factors and stem cells into the damaged bit of the heart, reasoning that the growth factors can make blood vessels come in and boost the oxygen supply to the muscle, and that the stem cells might either replace some of the muscle or help to restore the normal tissue so that the heart doesn't develop this fibrous scar in the same way. The problem is sustaining the delivery of these growth factors for long enough. The injections that you need to place just don't last long enough. There's a paper this week by Yidong Lin, who's from the Academica Sinica in Taiwan, and they've done it slightly differently. They use what they call protein nanofibers. Now, what they do is take very short sequences of proteins. They're artificial. And if they put them in a certain pH or level of acidity, the proteins plait themselves together into this protein nanofiber. And it can behave a bit like a sponge, because if you mix it with a growth factor, in this case they're looking at one called VEGF, which is vascular endothelial growth factor, then the proteins leach out the growth factor slowly over time. And this means that if you inject them into the site where a heart attack has happened, then they can supply the growth factor for a long period of time, and therefore maybe sustain repair of the heart. So they decided to test this. They're actually using rats, and they were inducing a heart attack in the rats and then putting in these tiny proteins with the VEGF mixed in with them. As a control, they also did it with just VEGF on its own or some salt solution to compare. And after a month of doing this, they found the rats that had been treated in this way had much, much better cardiac function compared with animals that were the controls. And when they studied it in detail, they found that rather than just leaching out this VEGF and making new blood vessels grow, something quite clever was happening. Because these little proteins behave literally like a scaffolding, they effectively provide a surface and support network for cells to move in, for bigger blood vessels to grow in and persist, and for other cells to come even out of the bloodstream, so that basically this injured bit of the heart is recruiting cells that are circulating in the bloodstream that can help to do repair. And they then tried this in pigs, and they find that the pigs perform like the rats do, and they get very significantly enhanced repair, much smaller scars in their heart, and the outcome is that they're much less at risk of developing heart failure afterwards. So now they're saying because pigs are so similar to humans, it might be possible to translate this to humans.
8: When you say inject, is that injected through a skin, or is this in the course of heart surgery?
6: Yeah, so what they do is to go into the heart via an artery in, say, the leg, thread a tiny cannula up inside the main blood vessels, and then go into the coronary artery, which supplies the heart itself, and then you can access the heart from that side via the coronary artery, or you can go into the main chamber of the heart, because they can see using electrical measurements where on the heart the damage has occurred, and then you can just inject through the wall from the inside of the heart to put the chemicals in. And this particular set of nanofibers stays around for about, well, they say that there's 70% of the material still there 1 month later, so it breaks down only very slowly while providing this network and support to allow the tissue to repair itself.
5: Read the references and find out the facts. 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
6: Now, this week, scientists have come up with a way to use pulses of electricity to stop certain forms of epileptic seizure. Yuri Bashaki from New York University led this work. It's published this week in the journal Science, and he's with us now. Hello, Yuri.
4: Hello.
6: First of all, what actually is happening when someone is having an epileptic seizure?
4: There are many kinds of epilepsies. The ones that we used as a model is associated with loss of consciousness. So you are driving in a car, and you have an epileptic seizure, and you lose complete control of your abilities to drive a car.
6: Okay, so if we were to record from the brain itself when these seizures are happening, what's going on electrically?
4: In this case, it's very easy to recognize, because what happens is many neurons all of a sudden are enslaved into a common chorus. They just beat together, and in very synchronous discharges, then these changes produce very large currents that can be measured even outside the skull.
6: And so once one little group of nerve cells is firing abnormally, this can then spill over onto other adjacent regions of the brain and propagate or reverberate around the brain, disrupting the normal function.
4: Exactly. Reverberation is very appropriate in this form of absence or generalized seizures, because what happens is that there is a ping-pong mechanism between the thalamus and the neocortex. The thalamus sends out a synchronous discharge, enslaves neurons in the neocortex, which in turn send back a reinforcing pattern, and it goes on and on and on and on.
6: Until something breaks the cycle. So when people take anti-epileptic medication, what does that do to stop that happening normally?
4: Well, that's the reason why we did this study, is because in order to stop the seizures, you have to do something drastic that you have to prevent that this pattern can occur. The magic drug would be, of course, is to have an impact only when these supersynchronous events occur.
6: So effectively, you've got to damp down the activity of the nerve cells to stop the seizure activity, but that's going to have consequences for people when they're not actually having a fit, isn't it? So an ideal situation would be to have a way of arresting the seizure when it's going to happen, but not having it on all the time, and that's really where your paper comes in, isn't it?
4: That's right. So we use an animal model. Luckily, this particular form of epilepsy has an excellent rodent model, and so we were able to record these epileptic patterns that occur hundreds and hundreds of times a day, so we could do many experiments. And it's not only that we detected these seizures, but we detected every single cycle of the seizure. And that's a critical point, because the way it can break up a vicious cycle is interfere with it cycle by cycle. So, for example, a seizure is a rhythmic pattern. It's an oscillation, just like a swing. You can stop the swing by grabbing the person, and that requires a lot of energy, or just interfere with this swing cycle every single time when the person is up, for example. In this case, with very small amount of energy, you can achieve the same action that eventually the rhythm, that is the swinging, will stop.
6: So you put a little bit of electricity into the brain when there are signs that a fit is about to happen.
4: So we used transcranial electrical stimulation, which are electrodes placed outside the skull, and applied currents at the time when we knew that the brain does not have neurons firing, that is, we can interfere with this reverberating self-sustaining patterns.
6: But do you only turn that signal on when the person is going to have a fit, or the animal in this case, so that you don't interfere with brain function normally?
4: So we applied the electrical stimulations only during the few seconds of episode when the seizures occurred, and never outside.
6: If you only switch this on when the animal's having the fit, does this appear to block the progression of that seizure, so do the animals spend less time fitting?
4: We have to wait until the seizure occurs, and this is when we start the stimulation. So our method doesn't prevent the occurrence of seizure, it shortens it.
6: And so if you were to translate this to a human, would it work?
4: I would be very surprised if it wouldn't, because the principles are exactly the same. There are a couple of technical challenges that have to be applied, because the signals that you can record from outside the human brain, we record it from inside the skull, are much smaller in the case of human. So the technical problems, the electronic problems, are larger, but it's solvable.
6: Well, let's hope that you do manage to translate it soon. That was Yuri Bishaki. He is from New York University. He published that work this week in the journal Science.
8: And now, with a roundup of the other science news hitting the headlines this week, including worrying statistics about the world's water resources, here's Martha Henriquez with the Naked Scientist Newsflash.
9: Stem cells responsible for generating parts of the brain which perform higher brain functions have been identified by scientists at the Scripps Research Institute and published in the journal Science. Previously, it was believed that just one type of stem cell produced all of the outermost layer of the brain, the cerebral cortex. However, Santos Franco and his team found that two distinct stem cell populations generate different layers of the cerebral cortex. The outer layers of the cerebral cortex are notably developed in primates and particularly expanded in humans. Identifying the stem cell responsible for generating these outer layers could help our understanding of human evolution.
10: During the evolution of the human brain, there was a preferential expansion of the neurons that connect the two hemispheres, which is responsible for some of our higher brain functions like consciousness and cognition. Our study identified the subclass of neural stem cells that specifically make these types of neurons. And so we think that understanding more about this particular class of neural stem cell, regardless of species, may provide some insight into what makes our brains uniquely human.
9: A quarter of the world's population is living in areas where groundwater stores are under threat. Publishing in Nature, Tom Gleason of McGill University analysed flows of water into and out of large underground water stores known as aquifers and found that current human consumption of several large aquifers is exceeding the rate at which they can be refilled.
11: What we've shown is that humans are overexploiting groundwater in many large aquifers around the world that are crucial to agriculture, and this will have ecological impacts, and this could also impact the availability of water to grow food and for drinking water, and this will impact areas of the world where a quarter of the world's population live.
9: Silicon-based sensors and stimulators that could be applied to the fingertips have been developed by John Rogers at the University of Illinois. The circuits can be used to convey sensory information from the outside of a glove to the skin beneath, making the glove seem mechanically invisible to the wearer. The research, published in the journal Nanotechnology, could lead to the development of improved surgical gloves that will enable surgeons to explore tissues in ways their fingers alone wouldn't be able to sense.
12: One of the interesting potential applications of this technology is in an advanced instrumented surgical glove, which would allow a doctor during a surgical procedure to make an electrical assessment of the health and status of a tissue like cardiac muscle and then perform an intervention to eliminate an aberrant region.
9: And finally, research by Alyssa Stark at the University of Akron shows that geckos' toes lose their stickiness if they get too wet. Geckos are able to stick to dry and damp surfaces while carrying up to 20 times their own body weight, but only if their toes remain dry. Tiny, water-repellent, hair-like structures on their toes, called setae, bind strongly to dry surfaces, but when soaked in water, these hairs are no longer able to do their job.
13: We tested the gecko adhesive system in multiple environments. So we tested them first on dry glass. We also tested them on glass that was submerged underwater. And then finally, we tested them on glass that had misted water droplets, which is a little bit more similar to what they might experience in their natural environments. And we found that when their toes were wet, they were unable to stick to any of these three treatments. However, when their toes were dry, they actually were able to stick to the misted surface with water droplets on it, and they were able to hold their body weight.
9: That research was published in the Journal of Experimental Biology and is helping scientists to solve the puzzle of how geckos cope with tropical downpours in their natural environment.
8: Martha Henriquez with the Naked Scientist Newsflash. 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
15: Hi there, it's Allison Partial. I'm an associate editor covering mind and brain at Scientific American. I get to explore some of the most fascinating frontiers of human understanding and share them with you. 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
14: This is Scientific American's 60 Second Science. I'm Steve Mirsky. Yesterday, January 24th, 2018, at the World Economic Forum in Davos, Scientific American Editor-in-Chief Mariette DeCristina ran into Ben Feringha. He shared the 2016 Nobel Prize for Chemistry for designing and creating molecules that function as microscopic machines.
16: Ben Feringha and I are walking through Davos, about to go to our next appointment. And I was just asking Professor Feringha, what was exciting to him right now?
17: Yeah, the most exciting thing probably we're working on now is to make antibiotics that we can switch with light. So we have, antibiotics is a real big problem, eh? Yeah. Antibiotic resistance. And what we do is we build in light switches in antibiotics, and they are off, and then we can switch them on with light. And after 24 hours, when they have done their job, they switch off automatically, and the bugs don't build up resistance. Yeah. That's what works. And recently, we got it done with red light, and that's really exciting, because now we can get light into the body, and because red light goes very deep in the body. Yeah. And that gives us a lot of opportunities to develop these smart drugs.
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1: It's around the time of the 4th of July. Hi, this is Dave Zanotti. We always talk about it right here on the public square. Stay tuned. 4th of July, big day in America, big celebration as kids. I was talking to my dear friend Michael DelGiorno in Nashville the other day, and we were talking about how as kids, we didn't grow up in the same neighborhood. He grew up in Chicago.
0: At the tone, we've reached the top of the hour. WIZULP Newark Radio, Newark News.
2: The Public News Service Wednesday afternoon update. I'm Mike Clifford. An official with the Department of Health and Human Services says the agency has frozen all child care payments to the state of Minnesota after allegations of fraudulent daycare centers. That from ABC News. They report Deputy Secretary Jim O'Neill said in a post that HHS is tightening requirements for payments from the administration for children and families to all states, requiring a justification and a receipt or photo evidence. ABC notes the move comes after an unverified online video from a conservative influencer, Nick Shirley, alleging fraud in child care and Somali communities in Minneapolis. Minneapolis officials dispute the allegations. Meantime, as folks in Ohio prepare to enter the new year, the League of Women Voters of Ohio is urging residents to consider civic engagement as part of their New Year's resolutions, arguing it can help people feel more connected to decisions that affect their communities.
3: The nonpartisan organization says the start of a new year is often when people reflect on personal goals and consider changes they want to make in their lives. Jen Miller, executive director of the League, says civic participation fits naturally into that moment of reflection.
4: The new year is a great reset. It's a time for us to think about who we've been and where we've been and what we want to be different. Thinking about how government represents us is a critical piece of that.
3: Miller says many Ohioans closely follow political developments but don't always see civic participation as something they can actively do on a regular basis. Farah Siddiqui reporting.
2: And as 2025 comes to a close, Connecticut advocacy groups are looking to hit the ground running in 2026. The coming legislative session will be shorter than the one in 2025, running from February to early May.
5: Despite this, there's hope legislation on various social and consumer issues will pass. AARP Connecticut is focusing on laws providing supports for caregivers, consumer protections, and affordable high-speed internet. John Erlinghauser with AARP Connecticut says given the pushback from providers, defending the net equity program is a high priority.
6: It's necessary because when the affordable connectivity program expired at the federal level, it left a big void in high-speed internet. That is not only important in fighting social isolation, but also helps with telehealth and safety, other things, and it keeps people connected.
5: Along with this, Erlinghauser hopes to see the state implement no-excuse absentee voting after a state referendum lifted a ban on it. I'm Edwin J. Vieira.
2: And a new study finds that pregnancy raises the woman's risk of cardiovascular complications like heart attack, stroke, hypertension, and even death. Researchers at Massachusetts General Hospital looked at medical records from 56,000 pregnancies. Dr. Amir Ahmed is a cardiologist with Dignity Health and a volunteer with the American Heart Association.
7: Pregnancy itself is a big cardiovascular risk factor for patients who have underlying risk factors, but even patients who don't should be aware that there could be cardiovascular complications related to pregnancy, and that may have longstanding implications for them.
2: Heart disease is the number one killer of new moms. This is Public News Service. With Affordable Care Act subsidies expiring today, many folks in Montana will ring in the new year with higher health insurance costs.
8: While the U.S. House is set to vote on the subsidies in January, it doesn't help people who've already made coverage decisions for the month. That includes former University of Montana adjunct professor Bradley Cook. He lives in Hamilton, Montana, and says his premiums went from $260 a month to almost $700 a month. He says his deductible also more than doubled, which he describes as simply prohibitive.
9: My Social Security isn't doubling, so it, in effect, was like a $15,000 expense out of pocket before I get any real insurance help. So I had to just cancel that.
8: People making more than 400% of the poverty level will no longer get the ACA extended subsidies. I'm Laura Hatch reporting.
2: In Minnesota, now accepting applications for paid leave benefits under a new statewide program. The high-profile law takes effect Thursday.
10: State lawmakers say they want to ensure a smoother rollout by welcoming enrollees early.
11: The legislature approved startup funds, but over time, benefits will be covered by a payroll tax shared by participating employees and their employers. Supporters say it helps workers with limited access to these perks when they need to step away for medical reasons. The Department of Employment and Economic Development's Evan Rowe reminds those eligible they can get up to 12 weeks of partial wage replacement for personal leave or up to 12 weeks when caring for a loved one. There's a 20-week cap when those needs overlap.
12: Most common example where you'd have both types of leave might be a mother who's giving birth to a child.
11: This program is not linked to the fraud fallout seen in human services programs in Minnesota, but Rowe acknowledges the scrutiny over state government right now. I'm Mike Moen.
10: Finally, West Virginia and other Appalachian states counting on federal investment in clean energy are seeing those funds vaporize, leaving communities uncertain about jobs, reduced emissions, and their economic future.
13: A new report from Reimagine Appalachia outlines specific projects across the state hanging in limbo, including a $129 million grant from the Department of Energy to build utility-scale solar farms on two former surface mine sites in Nicholas County. Rika Rothenstein, a senior research associate for the group, says the frozen funding has huge impacts on the region.
14: Those solar farms would produce 250 megawatts of electric power, and that's enough to service around 39,000 homes.
13: The findings show nearly 70% of projected clean energy jobs in Appalachian states are now at risk. This is Nadia Romlagan for West Virginia News Service.
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15: Science, but not the boring kind.
16: This is Bird Note. At this time of year, a very young male Buick's wren is beginning to learn how to sing. Like a human baby, he'll babble while he experiments with sounds and learns how to organize phrases. The young Buick's wren is listening to the song of his father, who sings a crisp, well-defined song separated by

0: Now, let's compare. Here's the song of our young Buick's Wren. It's fuzzy, unfocused, a little rambling. Here's the adult male again. It's fully developed and unique to that male. Each adult male Buick's Wren has his own set of songs. A young wren grows up learning his father's songs, but when it matures and moves to its own new territory, it will leave behind the song of its father to create a song that sounds more like its new neighbor's. For BirdNote, I'm Mary McCann. BirdNote gives you the sounds of birds every day, and you get the sights as well when you follow us on Instagram, at BirdNote Radio.
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2: Today, an offbeat technology teases our dreams. The University of Houston's College of Engineering presents this series about the machines that make our civilization run and the people whose ingenuity created them. My parents' wind-up Victrola was a favorite plaything in the late 30s. We had a strange, eclectic set of records. Caruso sang André Chénier. Frank Crummett sang Early Americana. All that formed my own peculiar musical ear. The sound on our old Victrola was really bad. You learned to hear music not as it was, but as it should have been. My mother played the piano and sang. From that, I extrapolated as best I could to glories those scratchy records only hinted at. Actually, a truer sound technology was in place by then. We didn't have it, but others did. It was the player piano. Self-playing musical instruments had been around a long time. Organs driven like music boxes by rotating drums were popular in the 1700s. People made drum-driven pianos in the 1800s. Then drums gave way to pneumatic key drivers. The player piano came into its own in this century. In 1901, Melville Clark invented the first full 88-key player piano. It didn't yet give you Ravel at the keyboard. You prepared the piano roll by punching paper to match the sheet music. The result was pretty mechanical, but it beat silence when you craved music. My scratchy records were analog devices. Player pianos used pure on-off digital logic to store sound. That was true of the reproducing piano as well. Piano roll companies soon made pianos that could reproduce a pianist playing. Clark invented a good one in 1912. It was the QRS Music Company's marking piano. Marking meant that a mechanism automatically marked a live player's notes down on a paper roll. Then, an operator punched holes where the marks were. If a player used rubato or made a mistake, there it was on the master roll. That live performance fidelity was especially important in preserving early jazz. Recording pianos changed the business utterly. In 1926, the QRS company sold 10 million piano rolls. Today, it's still possible to hear Debussy playing on your piano. Of course, piano rolls missed subtleties of attack and release. Trained ears know a piano roll from the real thing. Finally, Hi-Fi put an end to piano rolls, but now player pianos are back in the stores. The new ones are computer-driven. Touch-sensitive keyboards pick up dynamic subtleties. My mother, like most musicians, scorned player pianos. The fantasy of playing the piano without practicing was like the fantasy of going out to quarterback the Oilers. But technology does fulfill fantasy, like flying without wings or visiting the moon. The player piano was one more technology that played ongoing counterpoint to our dreams. I'm John Leanhart at the University of Houston, where we're interested in the way inventive minds work.
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4: Hi. My name is Ken Chisholm. I'm the director of the Science Working Group at Radio Newark. I'm retired now, but I spent my career in the chemical industry after obtaining university degrees in forestry, botany, and biochemistry. At Radio Newark, we're always on the lookout for people who have an interest in communicating stories related to science. There are so many stories right here in Newark. 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Thank you and have a good day.
5: Chicken Little had it partly right. Meteorites have fallen from the sky all over the Earth for millennia. But there's one place on our planet where you're more likely to find a meteorite than any other. Can you guess where it is? I'm Jim Metzner, and this is the Pulse of the Planet.
6: Meteorites fall probably with the same frequency everywhere on the planet, but in most places, they'll tend to either be buried, covered up by vegetation, or quickly weathered into unrecognizability. But if a meteorite falls in an extremely arid region like the Sahara Desert or the Arabian Desert, nothing much will happen to it for a very long time.
5: James Edward Mungall is an associate professor in the Department of Geology at the University of Toronto. He says there's even a better place than the desert to find meteorites.
6: The best place to collect meteorites is actually in Antarctica, because the Antarctic ice cap has been collecting its rain of meteorites for millions of years. And there are places in Antarctica where after the meteorites have fallen, they've been covered up by snow, and the ice flow brings it up against mountain ranges where it rises towards the surface again, and the ice at the surface is actually being removed. The wind actually transforms the ice directly into vapor without melting it. So even at very low temperatures, the ice is being consumed. So new ice is moving up to fill the space. And as that ice moves up like a conveyor belt, it brings the meteorites with it. And then when the ice is removed, the meteorites just stay there on the surface. So expeditions have gone to Antarctica to look for these places, and they've found fields of meteorites, sometimes numbering in the thousands, just sitting there on top of the ice. So they go out there, they photograph them, they put little flags next to them, and then they collect them all. So in the past couple of decades, literally thousands of meteorites have been collected from Antarctica.
5: We'll hear more on meteorites in future programs. Pulse of the Planet is presented by the National Science Foundation. I'm Jim Metzner.
7: Welcome back, everybody. This is Rick Pettigrew with a few words about the latest breaking news stories from around the world in the audio news from Archaeologica. 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Excavators at the ancient Peruvian capital of Chan Chan have uncovered a set of wooden guardian statues at a ceremonial entrance inside the complex. A huge archaeological project gets underway along a rail corridor in the UK. A remarkably preserved ship, about 2,400 years old, has come to light at the bottom of the Black Sea off the Bulgarian coast. And symbols used by the ancient Picts in Scotland now seem likely to represent an alphabetic script developed during Roman times. The audio news team would like to thank our friends for helping us continue this show without a break since we started more than 17 years ago. 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See more at archaeologychannel.org/tours. And now here's Laura Pettigrew with the audio news from Archaeologica. We hope you find this to be a valuable part of your day.
8: Welcome to the audio news from Archaeologica. I'm Laura Pettigrew, and these are the headlines in archaeological and historical news from October 21st to the 27th, 2018. After months of excavation along Peru's northern coast, 19 anthropomorphic guardian statues belonging to the ancient Chimú culture have come to light. The tiny statues of wood are still well preserved after their use in a ceremonial center almost 1,200 years ago. According to Patricia Balbuena, Peruvian Minister of Culture, the sentinels were found tucked into tiny alcoves along a corridor leading to an intricately decorated courtyard or plaza within a ceremonial complex in the fortress of the regional Chan Chan culture. As reported by XinhuaNet.com, the figures appear to have kept watch along the entranceway to the open space for ceremonies. Each figure stands just 70 centimeters high, or about 2 feet. Some appear to be holding a staff and shield. Others have had their heads removed, but those with the head still intact wear clay masks of unpainted tan color shaped into a stern expression. The corridor and courtyard complex also features a large mural, 2 meters high, with figures of waves and cats. According to Balduena, the mural stretches over 2 meters long, as presently exposed, and has additional sections that will be uncovered as excavations continue. The team projects that as much as 1,500 meters of murals may exist in the large complex. The Chan Chan Archaeological Center is located in the province of La Libertad, 561 kilometers north of Peru's capital, Lima. According to Arturo Paredes, one of the lead investigators, the high-relief murals decorating the walls are an outstanding find that will explain more about the Chan Chan site and its place in the Chimú civilization, one of the earliest in the Western Hemisphere. UNESCO, the United Nations Educational, Scientific, and Cultural Organization, recognized Chan Chan as a World Heritage Site in 1986.

in Staffordshire. Artifacts range from prehistoric flint tools to a Romano-British cremation urn and two late Victorian time capsules dug up near Euston Station in London, containing rolled-up newspaper tied with twine, calling cards, and leaflets promoting temperance. More than 1,000 archaeologists, specialists, and conservators will work on the sites until 2020, making the excavations the largest archaeological dig ever undertaken in Britain and potentially in Europe. In the words of Helen Wass, lead archaeologist, "We are really going to be able to tell the story of a nation." As part of their initial surveys, the developers put together a LIDAR map of the entire route and carried out ground-penetrating geophysical surveys along the equivalent of 14,000 football pitches. West of London, one site holds evidence of herds of horses and reindeer that roamed the floodplains during the early Mesolithic period, 11,000 to 8,000 BC, and the humans who occupied the valley continuously from then until medieval times. Near Aylesbury in Buckinghamshire, a very different site reveals a Romano-British town at a busy junction of several Roman roads. In Staffordshire, the remains of an Iron Age house have been found, along with a pit alignment, thought to have been used as a farming boundary during that period, in the same way as hedges are today. In Stoke Mandeville in Buckinghamshire, the ruins of an Anglo-Saxon church and burial ground will allow scientists and historians to study bodies dating back to the 12th century, yielding a picture of the village and its inhabitants over almost 1,000 years. In Birmingham, excavations include exploration of the 19th century Park Street burial ground, which will offer insight into a period when the city's population grew tenfold during the Industrial Revolution. At the other end of the line, another burial ground at St. James's Gardens, next to Euston Railway Station in the center of London, is expected to be the largest archaeological excavation of human remains from 18th and 19th century Britain. Up to 61,000 people were buried there between 1788 and 1853, from paupers to noblemen. Notable names laid to rest there include Captain Matthew Flinders, who completed the first circumnavigation of Australia, and Bill the Terror Richmond, a freed slave who was born in New York and emigrated to London, where he became a famous bare-knuckled boxer and taught sparring to noblemen like Lord Byron. Off the coast of Bulgaria, a Greek merchant ship from around 400 BC has been found lying on its side, deep in the waters of the Black Sea. The wreck is 23 meters long, or over 75 feet, and was found by an Anglo-Bulgarian team that has been carrying out a 3-year underwater survey in the Black Sea. It may be the world's oldest known intact shipwreck. The rudder, rowing benches, and even the contents of its hold remain intact. According to Helen Farr, a leader of the expedition, the trading vessel is in such good condition because the deep water it lies in is anoxic, or free of oxygen. Found more than 2,000 meters below the surface, beyond the reach of modern divers, the ship was surveyed by ROV, or Remote Operated Underwater Vehicle. The ship was one of many trading between the Mediterranean and the Greek colonies along the Black Sea coast. It was discovered some 80 kilometers, or about 50 miles, off the modern Bulgarian city of Burgos. The team used two underwater robotic explorers to map out a 3D image of the ship, and they took a sample to carbon date its age. The vessel looks very similar to one painted on the Siren vase in the British Museum. Dating back to around 480 BC, the famous vase shows Odysseus tied to the mast as his ship sails past the three mythical sea nymphs, or sirens, whose tune was believed to lure sailors to their deaths. As yet, the ship's cargo remains unknown, and the team says it needs more funding for a return to the site. Normally, a sunken ship has spilled out its cargo, such as amphorae of wine, as it plunges to the ocean floor after a shipwreck, or disintegrates over time. The scattered cargo provides a good guess as to the ship's contents and era. But with this vessel, everything is still in the hold. As reported by the BBC, the team's 3 years of survey has led them to 67 wrecks, including Roman trading ships from multiple periods and a 17th century Cossack trading fleet. In our final story, evidence from new excavations suggests that the Picts, who lived in Scotland from ancient to medieval times, may have developed their own written language about 1,700 years ago. The name Picts is the Roman term for them, based on their distinctive tattoos and war paint. Their fierce opposition is one reason the Roman Empire never conquered Scotland.
At times, the Picts went on the offensive, attacking Roman-controlled England,

0: forcing the Romans to send legions to try to beat back attackers, and eventually turning into a stalemate marked by the famous Hadrian's Wall and a similar Antonine Wall. Roman accounts of the Picts note their small size, fierce fighting, numerous tattoos, and polyamory. However, new research published recently in the journal Antiquity suggests that despite their hostility to the Romans, the Picts may have borrowed the idea of alphabetical writing from them. The evidence is a series of symbols the Picts carved on stone, bone, metalwork, and other artifacts. According to Gordon Noble, head of archaeology at the University of Aberdeen in the United Kingdom and the senior author of the paper, consensus has been growing in the last few decades that the symbols are an early form of writing. But it's been unclear when this writing system developed, some suggesting it was not until the Middle Ages, long after the Romans left Britain. As reported by LiveScience.com, scientists with the Northern Picts Project addressed the issue through new excavations at sites where stones with symbols had been found. One of these sites, Dunicare, was a fort that turned out to have been in use between the 2nd and 4th centuries AD. This suggests the Pictish stones with symbols found there during the 19th century were contemporaneous with Roman occupation of Britain. Another site with the symbols, Rhynie, was dated to the 4th through 6th centuries AD. Based on these and other new excavations, the researchers concluded that the Pictish script probably emerged in the 3rd or 4th century AD. However, the Pictish symbols are completely different from any Roman letters, and deciphering their meaning or the grammar of their use will be far from simple. That wraps up the news for this week. For more stories and daily news updates, visit Archaeologica on the World Wide Web at archaeologica.org, where all the news is history. I'm Laura Pettigrew, and I'll see you next week.
1: This has been the audio news from Archaeologica, presented by the Archaeology Channel. Be sure to check back with us next week for our next edition. 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
3: Three of the nation's largest egg producers have agreed to donate 53 million eggs and pay $3.3 million to settle charges they conspired to inflate egg prices during a period of record grocery costs. The settlement was reached with the Justice Department and 17 state attorneys general. After falling sharply the last few months, consumer confidence edged higher in June, ending a recent slide as lower gasoline prices eased inflation concerns. Americans felt slightly better about current business conditions, but grew more pessimistic about the U.S. job market. Another big recall from Ford. The automaker is recalling 741,000 SUVs, trucks, and luxury vehicles because of a transmission defect that could increase the risk of a vehicle rolling away. The vehicles can shift into park while they are moving, damaging the transmission. I'm Mark Huffman. Learn more at consumeraffairs.com.
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4: Today is July 3rd. Let's take a look back at today in rock and roll history. 1964, British band The High Numbers released their debut single, I'm the Face. The band changed its name shortly afterwards to The Who.

0: record release, 1965. Billy Joe Royal with Down in the Boondocks.
1: Down in the boondocks. Down in the boondocks. Lord have mercy on a boy from down in the boondocks.
0: 1968. Tiny Tim's Tiptoe Through the Tulips peaks at number 17 in the Billboard Hot 100 chart.

1969. For the first and last time, the Newport Jazz Festival featured rock artists, among them Led Zeppelin, the Mothers of Invention, Jethro Tull, Jeff Beck, Blood, Sweat, and Tears, and 10 Years After.

1970. The Atlanta Pop Festival opened at Middle Georgia Raceway in Byron, Georgia. The crowd of 200,000 people witnessed Jimi Hendrix performing the Star-Spangled Banner.

0: 1971, a 60-date David Bowie tour came to a close at the Hammersmith Odeon. He shocked the crowd right before the encore by announcing that...
1: Not only is it the last show of the tour, but it's the last show that we'll ever do. Thank you.
0: And then he closed out with Rock and Roll Suicide.
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0: rock and roll birthdays on this date. Influential early country Delta blues singer and picker Mississippi John Hurt, born in 1893 in Teoc, Mississippi. Singer Fontella Bass, born in 1940 in St. Louis, Missouri. Singer-songwriter Garland Jeffries, born in 1943 in Brooklyn, New York. And longtime guitarist and singer-songwriter for Little Feat, Paul Barrere, born in 1948 in Burbank, California. And that's a look back at July 3rd, today in rock and roll history.
1: The entire world watched. They watched each step down the rungs of that small ladder, one after another, and waited with great anticipation for that last step.
2: It's one small step for man, one giant leap for mankind.
1: At that moment, humanity saw the impossible become the possible, and today the sky is not the limit. Achievement. Pass it on from the Foundation for a Better Life at values.com.
3: The Space Club was once pretty cramped with only two members, the United States and the Soviet Union. Yet these countries didn't have exclusive rights to lunar ambitions. At the height of the Cold War, a Zambian ex-school teacher named Edward Mukuka Nicoloso wanted to beat the Americans and Soviets in the space race. He created and became director of the Zambian Space Program. It trained astronauts on an abandoned farm.
4: The Zambian space program didn't get off the ground, but it has been immortalized as more than folly. It was symbolic of national pride and technical ambition. And the name Afronaut, coined by Mr. Nicoloso, recently inspired a short film. And now decreasing costs have caught up with the space ambitions of the African continent.
5: My name is Alan Herbert. I'm Vice President of Business Development and Strategy for NanoRex, and I handle special projects in Africa and the Middle East.
4: In his March 2018 article in Space Ref called Africa, the Black Panther Will Take Us Into Outer Space, Mr. Herbert references the technically advanced nation Wakanda in the science fiction film Black Panther to make the point that Africa's technological leadership is not all fiction. Incubation centers are popping up all over the continent, he said, with particular focus in space technology. African nations, like all nations, are finding ways to garner the benefits of space development. The Space Club is going to need a bigger clubhouse.
3: Mr. Herbert's company, NanoRex, develops products and services of commercial utility in space, such as a deployment system for small satellites known as CubeSats. Smaller, lighter, and cheaper are the characteristics of new space technologies, which allow emerging nations to play catch-up.
4: But more than that, they are behind the formation of, or strengthening of, African space agencies in Algeria, Ghana, Nigeria, South Africa, Egypt, and Kenya. And a moonshot may very well be in their plans one day, if they don't skip it and go directly to Mars.
3: Andy Weir's novel included a real-life technical advantage for his fictional lunar colonizers. They were launched from Earth from a location near the equator. But that idea, been there, done that, says Mr. Herbert.
4: Alan, Andy Weir's science fiction book Artemis includes the fictional Kenya Space Corporation. But Kenya does have a space agency. At least it's in the process of creating one.
5: Yes,
4: 2017. The Kenya Space Agency is its name. What is the status of the space agency and why was its creation a goal for the country?
5: Well, the status right now, it's not there yet. They're hoping to have it this year because, you know, they just had an election, but they hope to have the Kenya Space Agency by June this year.
4: Well, what does it take to create a space agency from scratch, and why would a country want one?
5: Well, let's look at Kenya, for instance. They have been involved in space since the early 1960s. Many people don't know that Kenya has a equator launch facility that was built in 1964 by the Italians and NASA. And so they launched 27 rockets there into orbit. And because it's in the equator, a lot of countries want to launch in the equator because it saves on fuel, because you get an extra boost because of the turning of the Earth at the equator. So they save save a lot of fuel being there. And so now Kenya's deciding they want to do things on their own, and they haven't launched anything there since 1977. But if you look at what's happening in space for emerging countries, and I don't call them developing because they're really advancing right now, space is very important for them because they have to buy all the data from somewhere else or get it from somebody else. So they want to have their own. And one thing that happens is when you look at small CubeSats or satellites, it's great for Earth observation, for health monitoring, migration, weather monitoring, which is huge for agriculture, is good for national security. Many people don't know that a Nigerian satellite helped them find the girls that were looking for with Boko Haram. So that was very important. And also it monitors climate change.
4: So what I'm hearing is that space is the place to be if you're an emerging nation. Now, the space that you're defining is the space of low Earth orbit or geosynchronous orbit.
5: Yes.
4: We're not talking about the moon, although a lot of people aren't
5: yet.
4: Now, coming back to Andy's book for just a moment, in his fictional book, Artemis, the moon is the goal for his fictional Kenya Space Corporation. Are there any African nations that have their sights on the moon?
5: Well, I think they will participate. They're trying to go at steps. I think that the U.S. sometimes, we go straight to the moon and then we don't go for 50 years. I think they really look at their steps. They're looking at low Earth orbit and collaborating with everybody. But I think that a country such as Nigeria, South Africa, and even Kenya, Algeria, and Egypt, who have huge satellite programs and are looking to really work with other countries, I think you'll find that they will start participating in the moon programs of China, Russia, and the United States. And so it would become truly international because right now, Molly, I think to do any space, you have to work together. And that's what I like about space. It makes people come together in a sense.
4: Well, you say it brings people together, but the Space Club has been an exclusive club for a long time, certainly from the beginning. And you've written about this and the obstacles that some countries have faced in not being included in space exploration from the beginning. So we're talking about the 50s and 60s. And,
5: yes.
4: And what were those reasons?
5: Well, I mean, it costs a lot of money to go into space, okay? I mean, the NASA budget is $19 billion, and that's not including the military. So a lot of these countries, hey, this wasn't the right time. But see, I used to live in South Africa, and I got my first cell phone in South Africa. And I always call it leapfrogging technologies. All of us, we at our homes, we had phones, regular landline phones. But in Africa right now, they're leapfrogging technologies. And so any new type of thing, they're ready to grab a hold of to advance their countries. And so right now, with the low cost of rockets going up, I mean, you've got SpaceX, you got Rocket Labs, you got ULA, you got the Chinese, you got the Japanese, you got all types of countries and companies launching things into space, and it's getting cheaper and cheaper and cheaper.
4: Can we come back to the moon for a moment?
5: Yes, we can.
4: Okay. When we talk about setting your sights on the moon and dreaming about lunar launches, in 1964, the United States and the Soviet Union were not the only ones looking to our lovely satellite. The director of Zambia's National Space Program, a gentleman named Edward Mukuka Niklozo, founded the Zambia National Academy of Sciences, and he actually wanted to beat the U.S. and the Soviet Union in the space race, perhaps even to the moon. What did he have in mind, and was that a genuine attempt to try to go to the moon?
5: Well, maybe for him, it was a genuine attempt because he asked from UNESCO, he asked for $1 million, and he also asked for another organization, $1.9 billion, to do this. He was serious about this, and he did testing. He tried to train astronauts, and he called them afronauts, basically. So that's a new word.
4: So he had an afronaut training program.
5: Yes, he did. He did. He called it afronauts.
4: And what did they do?
5: So he put things on their head and rolled them in barrels down the hill, all kinds of different things like that.
4: But wait, that doesn't sound like a proper astronaut training program.
5: That's what he can do. And, you know, it's so funny. Recently, Ken Kaunda was asked about this in 2016, and he said it wasn't real, but he said it was a fun thing, and it was something very fun at that time.
4: So if Mr. Nicoloso's aspirations to go to the moon were nothing more than a symbolic gesture. They were still that. And the idea was that the United States and the Soviet Union were not the only countries that wanted to leave Earth and go into space, but they were the only countries that could afford to do it and had the programs to do it at the time.
5: Yeah, I mean, that for anybody, that's why the CubeSat revolution and even the opportunities to do research now. At one time, Molly, it was very expensive to do what they call microgravity research. But now, on the International Space Station, you can do microgravity research. Even the new emerging countries can start doing that. And even talking to some of the African countries and Middle Eastern countries, a lot of people don't know that it is very affordable to do that. And so there's a lot going on right now, which is really, this is a very exciting time. When I was, I'm an aerospace engineer. When I was in school, we only had a couple of companies to work with or with NASA. People don't realize in Africa, there's going to be over 2 billion people there by 2050. And some people say, oh, what's, how are we going to do this? How are we going to feed? I mean, I see it as a place where a lot of creativity will come about. People don't realize, Molly, right now on the African continent, tech hubs are coming up all over the place, from South Africa, from Kenya, Nigeria, Cameroon, Egypt. A whole lot of different tech hubs are popping up, hundreds of them. So I see a bright future there.
4: Well, Alan, you grew up in Berkeley, California, not far
5: Berkeley,
4: from
5: California.
4: Where I'm sitting right now. When you were a young boy, did you dream of going into space yourself?
5: Oh, of course. Since I was 7 years old. And at that time, I always tell this to my kids, too, that, you know, my STEM program, it was Lost in Space and Star Trek. That was about it, because there was no really push, especially for minority kids. I grew up in a single parent family, and there was no, for minorities at that time, there wasn't really a push like there is now. And so I dreamed I wanted to be an astronaut. That was my dream. I went to the University of Southern California and I wanted to be an astronaut. I didn't make it, but now I have the opportunity to help others to go into space and do the things that I dream of.
4: Now, you write that the African Union is exploring the idea of creating an African space agency.
5: Yeah.
4: Now, there are a number of space agencies in Africa that are created by the nations themselves. What are the goals of an African space agency, and how would they be different from those held by the individual nations?
5: I think that's why you have the African Union when it was started. They know that working together, they can do more. And right now, in 2011, they did a study to start an African space agency. They've already set out certain centers for space research, where they have South Africa as a center for CubeSat, Nigeria and some of the countries there for space research. They call it the Pan-African Space University, where it's all over the continent, and they're getting started and geared up to do this. I mean, it's something that you don't hear about a lot in the news, but they're meeting, they're talking about it, and I know that it's going to happen sooner more than later.
4: So one day we may have the ASA as well as the NASA.
5: Uh-huh. And just like the European Space Agency, I really believe that by the year 2050, that there will be, way even before 2050, an African Space Agency where they're all collaborating together. I saw a documentary about the moon, and they talked about the different organizations on the moon. They talked about the American section. They talked about the Russian, Chinese, Brazilian, Indian, and they never mentioned Africa section. And so I think that there will be an Africa section, and I think even with the African Space Agency, with them working together, they will be on the moon, and they will leapfrog and go to Mars with everybody else.
4: Well, finally, Alan, it may be too late for you to enter the astronaut program, although you sound impossibly youthful and energetic. However, if in the next decade or two you have a chance to go into space, will you take it?
5: You know, I had the opportunity to go on a zero gravity plane. And that was where you have a couple of minutes, seconds of zero gravity. And that was great, too. And, you know, I probably would. My wife would look at me crazy, but it is something that I would like to do. But I really want to encourage young people who really haven't had that opportunity to say, hey, here's an opportunity to start a business, to start a space business, to go into space, to really be involved no matter where you come from, no matter what country you come from. It is open for everyone. And that's what my real goal is, to make space open for everyone and to make it a place where millions of people can work and live. And it's for everybody. It's not just for a select few.
4: Alan Herbert is Vice President of Business Development and Strategy for NanoRacks. He handles development in Africa and the Middle East, as well as special projects. Alan Herbert, it was a delight to talk to you. Thank you.
5: Delight to talk to you, too. Anytime.
3: Alan Herbert is Vice President of Business Development and Strategy for NanoRacks. 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

0: Coming up, some people are getting positively giddy about a return to the moon. 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
1: I like to say the whole world is going back to the moon. 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
4: Accelerated Branding. 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
5: Why do some brands connect when others don't?
6: Where should you begin when building a brand from scratch?
7: How does an old brand become new again?
4: It's just like in the movies. Have you ever bonded with a character in a television series or a movie? That character's attitude, values, quirks, and characteristics were most likely designed by David Freeman or one of his students. His clients are the movie studios and television networks of Hollywood. His students are the screenwriters of the biggest hit shows of the past 10 years. David Freeman's tested trademark techniques have now been proven to work just as well for brands as they do for fictional characters. When David called Wizard Academy and offered to teach a class, we took it straight to the major leagues. With no advance notice, we secretly premiered 2 startling days of David Freeman, myself, and Sean Corbett for Kellogg's, Sara Lee, Chicken of the Sea, and a host of other national food brands that gathered in Wizard Academy's Tuscan Hall. The long and untamed standing ovation told us we had a tiger by the tail. Using countless examples from the rise and fall of popular brands, David clearly demonstrated there are only 3 ways to create a successful brand. He calls these the brand diamond, the emotional pulsar, and the co-created world. Every successful brand was unconsciously built using one of these 3 techniques. When a brand manager unwittingly removes the magic ingredient, the brand begins to decline. David has taught only 1 of these 3 techniques to the movie studios of Hollywood and the video game companies of Japan. The brand diamond, known to the entertainment industry as the character diamond. David saved both of the more advanced techniques for his alma mater, Wizard Academy. On Monday and Tuesday, October 7th and 8th, David Freeman will teach for only the 2nd time ever all 3 of his proven blueprints for branding.
8: Number 1.
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1: This is the World Industrial News for Monday, July 6th, brought to you by Industrial Info Resources of Sugar Land, Texas. The Institute of Supply Management's Purchasing Managers Index showed economic activity in U.S. manufacturing expanded for the sixth straight month in June, but at a slightly slower pace month over month. Respondents to the accompanying survey continue to express concern around the Iran war and U.S. trade policy, although price pressures lessened. The amount of feed gas supporting liquefied natural gas exports from the United States is close to the all-time high of just over 19 billion cubic feet. That comes amid renewed tensions in the Middle East. Resoro Strategic Metals published the preliminary economic assessment for its Tyros Rare Earth and Titanium Project in Minas Gerais, Brazil. The facility will have the capacity to process 500,000 tons per year over 20 years and process a total of 9.5 million tons of high-grade feed throughout its mine. Poland's state-owned gas transmission company, GazSystem, has committed to constructing a second floating liquefied natural gas terminal in the Bay of Gdańsk. The U.S. is set for up to $4 billion worth of construction starts for crude oil projects in the third quarter. However, none are likely to alleviate concerns about gasoline prices, which could go higher if crude inventories continue their steep decline. For details on these and other breaking news, read the full stories at industrialinfo.com. I'm Christine Ramos, reporting for Industrial Info News.

0: This is Staccato from the Second Street Dreams Audio Network. I'm Judlyn Gibson. This week, I have a note dotting the classical music landscape for the eclectic fall season at Texas Performing Arts. You might associate Texas Performing Arts only with Broadway in Austin. Bob Bursey, the executive and artistic director of Texas Performing Arts, also curated a season with some fascinating acts.
1: Something that is maybe more adventurous. We have a production coming in November from Montreal by a musician named Kid Koala.
0: The Storyville Mosquito bumps live performance up to a new level.
2: We have 20 miniature sets. We have cameras. We have puppets. We have performers, including a string trio and myself. And we're going to make a movie up on that screen. Nothing is pre-recorded.
0: The Storyville Mosquito on November 2nd. Ink takes the stage on November 7th. Think of Ink as a marriage of

0: of choreography and technology in the form of synchronized robots and humans too, all dancing to music you most likely have never heard before. That's Staccato. I'm Jude Lynn Gibson on Radio Newark.
1: So people ask me all the time, you know, we've been doing this show for over 25 years. People ask me occasionally if we'll ever run out of questions, and I say, what, are you kidding? No way. Because, I mean, we've been talking about birds and sounds for about 25 years, and yet there is new information about how birds use sound, and I'm particularly struck by the blue jay story that you brought in today.
2: Yeah, it's fun having so many scientists running around the world.
1: There's never
2: nosy scientists finding these
1: never
2: amazing
1: a dull
2: things.
1: Moment.
2: Yeah. So, yeah, this was a neat one. It was in the journal Science in 2012. It came out, and it was studying a certain kind of jay that lives in Europe and Asia, Eurasian jays. And they like to eat nuts, and they hide their nuts for later. When they find a whole lot of them, they store them. But they watch each other when they're hiding them, and they try to steal each other's nuts. So that was well known that they watch each other, and they know they're being watched, and so they're sort of careful and suspicious. But this latest study was suggesting that they also listen to each other when they're hiding this stuff. If they can't see them so well, they get more clues as to where the food is by what it sounds like when one of them's burying the stuff. So they documented this by putting out, these are captive jays, I suppose, and they put out little trays that they could hide the nuts in. Mm-hmm. And one tray had sand and one had gravel that sort of made a gritty grinding sound when they would try to put the nut inside.
1: Noisier,
2: it.
1: Yeah.
2: So it's noisier. And it turned out if they had other jays around in the enclosure, they avoided the gravel tray and only tried to hide their nuts in the sand if it was a situation where other birds could hear them but not see them. So you could say they knew that spying jays would hear which tray they put the stuff in.
1: So they were extra stealthy and quiet.
2: Yes, extra stealthy when they put it in there. But if there were no other birds around, they used them both equally. So that sort of showed it wasn't just because it's easier to hide it in the sand.
1: That's funny.
2: And they also kind of showed the other side of the story. If a jay, they wanted to know, you know, how do you know if a jay is listening to hear?
1: Kind
2: and,
1: of,
2: they
1: right.
2: said, yeah, they stop making as much noise. They don't vocalize as much when they're listening in to see what their rivals are
1: doing.
2: So
1: they're just as sneaky on the one end as on the other. Mm-hmm. That's fun. And then there's the wren story.
2: Yeah,
1: wrens singing little lullabies to their nestlings.
2: That is really neat. It's there's this long series of research that's been going on with this one kind of wren called a fairy wren, and it's tied in with another kind of bird, the cuckoos, that come in. The female will lay her egg in the nest of a fairy wren and then fly off, and when the egg hatches, the fairy wren raises it with its chicks, and the cuckoo's bigger than the fairy wrens, and so they chuck those babies out, and they call it parasitism of the nest. Mm-hmm. So there's this long ongoing story of how it's sort of an arms race where the wrens have little adaptations to detect and reject the cuckoo, and then the cuckoo has little adaptations that's helped them resist that. So mm-hmm. this is the latest wrinkle that I was able to find also in the Journal of Science. And it turns out this kind of wren, the mother, sings a special, you could say a lullaby, I guess, to her eggs.
1: Before they even hatch.
2: Before they even hatch, but the embryos are in there. They can hear her. So she sings, they call it an incubation song, that's distinctive, and it's got a little password embedded in it that's uh-huh. unique to their family. So when the babies come out, they use some of that sound in their calls.
1: So she can identify them in the nest.
2: Because they're distinct. They say, you know, it's like she comes with the worm, let's say, or the bug uh-huh. says, what's the magic word? They respond the right way, you could say. And she also sings this to her mate, so the mate recognizes it, so the mate also treats the babies better. Meanwhile, if there is a cuckoo in there for some reason, the cuckoo doesn't learn that song as well as the wrens do, and so it doesn't get as much food, and that's the end of the story for the little cuckoo.
1: So that's the latest stage in the wren cuckoo arms race. Thanks very much, Dr. Kurt Steger of Paul Smith College. I'm Martha Foley at St. Lawrence University.
3: 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And Paul Smith's, the College of the Adirondacks, 800-421-2605.
4: Science, but not the boring kind.
5: Who says Pilates is just an excuse for brunch? This is Sandra Tinglow with the lowdown on science. Stressed? Exercise. Sluggish? Exercise. Struggling to overcome drug withdrawal symptoms? Exercise? For some, running and yoga have increased rehabilitation outcomes. Fong Ji and team from Suzhou University questioned if Pilates could provide similar benefits. They recruited 44 people participating in a conventional rehab program. Half also participated in hour-long sessions of mat Pilates twice a week. And after 24 weeks, Pilates significantly improved physical and mental fitness. Having that mind-body connection reduced depression and anxiety by 20% compared to conventional rehab. Now that's a good reason to do Pilates, though I won't keep you from bottomless mimosas.
6: 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I'm Bob Hirshon, and this is the podcast for January 8th, 2010.
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6: This week, we'll report on the environmental and health risks of mountaintop removal mining, and we'll tell you why researchers think lakes existed on Mars billions of years ago. Also, scientists have confirmed the area of the brain responsible for reading and writing efficiently, and there's some disappointing news about the herbal supplement Ginkgo biloba. But first, Suzanne Bard has a story about some interesting fish behavior.
8: Cleaner fish work in male-female pairs, nibbling parasites off of larger fish, which scientists refer to as their clients. It's sort of a mutual symbiotic relationship that's evolved over millions of years. But the cleaner fish are often tempted to cheat by taking a tasty and nutritious bite out of the big fish. But research fellow Nicola Rehani at the Zoological Society of London says that when the smaller female cleaner fish takes such liberties, the larger male fish will punish her.
9: If you think about what happens when a female cheats a client, the client leaves. And what that means for the male is that dinner leaves as well. So if the male can somehow dissuade the female from this uncooperative or bad behavior, then he has less chance of his dinner leaving before he's finished eating it, if you like.
8: Punishing another animal's bad behavior to teach it a lesson is fairly sophisticated behavior. Seeing this in fish suggests that complex social interactions may have developed earlier than was previously thought.
6: Thanks, Suzanne. 4 billion years ago, the planet Mars was warm and wet, much like the Earth at the time. Then, unlike Earth, its atmosphere thinned out and the planet got cold and dry. But research associate Nicholas Warner at Imperial College London and his colleagues examined new high-resolution images from the Mars Reconnaissance Orbiter and found evidence of lakes and rivers from the period.
10: And they look almost identical to what you see right now forming in the permafrost terrains in Alaska and in Siberia and the polar regions. And so our understanding of that morphology and the fact that we have the channel features there suggests that these were actual lake beds that actually formed interconnected networks. So they're actually formed from the melting, most likely, of a near-surface ice layer. So it's very similar to permafrost-type melt lakes that you see.
6: The researchers say that the discovery of lakes and rivers during this desolate period on Mars increases the chance that life could have arisen there.
10: That's the big question. I mean, I think any time that you find evidence for water on Mars, that has to be the question.
6: Next, Suzanne reports on a new study into how the brain processes information.
8: We owe our ability to read and write efficiently to a small area of the brain called the left fusiform gyrus. This, according to Johns Hopkins neuropsychologists Brenda Rapp and Kirana Chapkini. They recently studied the cognitive skills of a patient whose left fusiform gyrus had been removed because of a tumor.
11: Immediately after the removal, he noticed that he could not really read very well. He would read the word, and it would take him more time than usual, than before, to understand what it means. And he could not spell very well.
8: The researchers compared this patient's cognitive skills to those of unimpaired volunteers.
11: In many tasks, he was very normal. In all tasks that required object processing, like object naming, face processing, spoken word processing, in all these tasks, he was excellent. He performed within normal range. The task that he was impaired at was in reading low-frequency words, like not that common words, in spelling mostly words that are not predictable, their spelling is not predictable, and also in understanding the meaning of what he would see, like going from print to meaning. And in these tasks, which were all time-sensitive tasks, he was impaired, but not accuracy-wise. He was accurate, but slow. If we want to read or spell normally and efficiently, we do need this area.
8: She says other areas of the brain probably step in to compensate, slowing the patient down, but still making it possible for him to read and write.
6: Thanks, Suzanne. In other brain news, extracts of a tree called ginkgo biloba have long been touted as a memory enhancer. But in the largest clinical trial of its kind ever conducted, researchers have found that ginkgo is ineffective at staving off cognitive decline in older adults.
12: I'm quite certain this is the largest single study that's ever been done.
6: That's clinical researcher Stephen Dukoski of the University of Virginia. He and his colleagues followed over 3,000 people ages 72 and older for a median of 6 years each. Half took ginkgo pills twice a day, and the other half took a placebo.
12: This study didn't show any difference in either their general functioning, kind of a general screening test, or in any of what we call the separate cognitive domains. So language function, memory function, the thing that most of us complain about in later life that we notice our memories are not as good, visual spatial function, and what we call executive function, or the ability to make decisions, have motivation, switch between tasks. In all four of those separate areas, we didn't see any differences between the two groups. So we found no differences between the groups in any of the things we had looked at.
6: He says the results are disappointing since ginkgo seemed to have some promise for helping with long-term memory problems.
12: I hadn't seen really good data that suggested that ginkgo was something that should help you in the short term. But the idea that it might help to either prevent disease or slow the emergence of disease or slow normal aging changes, and that it was loaded with antioxidants, I thought was fascinating. I thought, well, maybe here's the 20th and now 21st century explanation for why this extract has hung around so long. It has potential mechanisms that would make sense in terms of what we understand to be the mechanisms that underlie some of these changes in late life.
6: Dukoski says U.S. citizens spend $100 million a year on ginkgo products, and the public deserves to know if that's money well spent or not.
12: The good news about ginkgo is it's inexpensive and it appears to be safe. The bad news is that at least for the things for which we've tested it, it doesn't work.
6: Finally today, Suzanne has the latest bad news about the environmental effects of mountaintop removal.
8: Removing a mountain to get at the coal underneath has many advantages over traditional mining. It's less costly and less hazardous to miners. But in the journal Science, biogeochemist Emily Bernhardt from Duke University and her colleagues report that we may be underestimating the magnitude and the duration of the practice's damage to the environment and to human health.
13: Each of those mines is contributing a variety of trace metals, a variety of ions to the draining streams, and this leads to significant stress and toxicity for the organisms living in those systems and ultimately for the people that are drinking the water and the reservoirs that are fed by those rivers and streams.
8: She adds that evidence is growing that the risk continues long after the coal has been removed.
13: There is no evidence that these impacts go away in any mines that have been studied for more than a decade. There's actually a good publication by USGS scientists showing that high loads of ions are still continuing more than 50 years after mine abandonment. And so we don't have any evidence that these pollutants decline. And that's a real concern, and that each mine that we add has the immediate impacts and that those persist for a long time.
8: William Schlesinger is a biogeochemist for Cary Institute of Ecosystem Studies in Millbrook, New York, and was a co-author of the paper. He specializes in forest ecosystems, and he points out that while a surface mine and a clear-cut forest may look very similar, it's much harder to replant a forest on the site of a surface mine.
14: And so you're in the business in revegetation of these mining spoils of trying to grow vegetation on very poor substrate, very poor soils. phosphorus in particular is in very short supply for that forestry growth. And all estimates I've seen show that

0: Scientists are studying a hormone that may be responsible. Also, we'll tell you about some high school students in Manhattan who teamed up to expose food fraud with simple DNA analysis. 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I'm Bob Hirshon for AAAS, the Science Society.
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2: Today's July 3rd on Tidbits in Time, a fascinating day. Stay with me to hear about Europe's slow recovery following World War II. Washington takes command of the Continental Army. You'll hear about the founding of Quebec. And Idaho becomes a state. Just don't ask her what her name means. All that plus, we'll give you the prep you need for the dog days of summer. Stay tuned for a cool, refreshing Tidbits in Time, coming up right after this pause. July 3rd, 1954, rationing finally ended in England after an age of austerity lasting 15 years. The German blockade during World War II and the sending of working men to war caused shortages. There was also a strong post-war socialist influence in the British government that enforced rationing for an additional 9 years. By way of contrast, rationing ended in America just 1 year after the war because of a greater commitment to free market economics. July 3, 1775, George Washington officially assumed command of the Continental Army, essentially a nationalization of the independent militias, and on the same day that the Continental Congress authorized the draft of the Olive Branch Petition. Though the Olive Branch Petition was exceedingly bland and respectful, the British king unwisely rejected it, causing an act of secession a full year later with the Declaration of Independence. Thus, the British lost all the land of the Fruited Plain, from sea to shining sea. It was on July 3, 1608, that explorer Samuel du Champlain founded the city of Quebec in the name of France. To this day, the official language is French, with about 80% of the people being solely French speakers and 14% of the population being at least bilingual. Quebec is mostly Roman Catholic, while the rest of Canada is mostly Protestant. And although a province of Canada, many Canadians think of Quebec as sort of a whole different country. It was on July 3, 1890 that Idaho was admitted to the Union as America's 43rd state. Nobody actually knows where the name Idaho comes from. When Congress was considering a new territory in the Rocky Mountains, an eccentric prospector, physician, and lobbyist named George Maurice Doc Willing Jr. suggested Idaho, claiming it was an old Shoshone word meaning gem of the mountains, or, alternately, the sun comes from the mountains. Willing later claimed he just made the whole thing up. It's July 3rd, so welcome to the start of the dog days of summer in the Northern Hemisphere. Most folks have forgotten what that means, and if you ask around, you'll get all kinds of colorful answers, like weather so hot it's not fit for a dog. Actually, the real answer is astronomical, because Sirius, Canis Major, the dog star, rises and sets in synchronicity with the sun for the 40 days spanning July 3rd through August 11th. Stay cool, everybody. Maybe have some ice cream.
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4: We Americans. The Monday Morning Memo for May 16th, 2016. Chronic dissatisfaction is the price of progress. Steve Jobs and Jeff Bezos are famous for never being satisfied. Always pushing, driving, demanding, questioning, never slowing, positively perfectionist.

0: But is it wise to look at them as role models? This question occurred to me as Penny and I drove to the new home of some close friends last week to sit and mourn the death of their mother. My pocket pixie spoke to us along the way. She was the perfect navigator, telling us where to turn and how far it would be before we'd need to turn again. That drive took 49 minutes. If someone had told me 28 years ago that I would one day carry a device in my pocket that would cheerfully guide me to any place I named, I would have thought them insane. But my pocket pixie also plays any song I want and shows me TV shows and movies and gives me details about everything important that's happening in the world. She is the catalog of all that can be bought and the repository of all the world's history and knowledge. Touch a button and she becomes a camera. Another touch and she records a video. You can also use her as a telephone. Oh, I forgot to mention that when she's being a catalog, all I have to do is touch a button, and she will purchase the item, charge it to my credit card, and ship it to my house by second day air. One click. But none of this surprises you. In fact, I wearied you a little by carrying on about it for three paragraphs. Am I right? You have an iPhone or something like it, and you know how to use the Navigator function on Google Maps, and MP3 players have been around a while, and streaming video has been global for a decade. No king or emperor, pharaoh or czar, ever lived in such comfort as a modest home with central heat and air conditioning. None of them ever ate such a wide variety of delicacies or enjoyed such entertainments as you and I have at our fingertips. We live beneath a waterfall of inventions and innovations and improvements. They come at us faster than we can see. Your pocket pixie has more than 1.5 million apps available that will give her specialized powers to serve you in ways you've never imagined. Yet we roll our eyes as we yawn and ask, is that all? Chronic dissatisfaction is the price of progress, and we are the most dissatisfied generation that has ever lived. I should know. I make my living by pointing at things and promising they will make tomorrow better than yesterday. I am an American ad man. If I were to run for president, I would be a spectacle. I would speak directly to the deepest dissatisfactions and frustrations and fears of the people. I would throw accusations and blame from my fingertips with such power that people would see me as a straight-talking teller of the truth. I would be colorful and irreverent and entertaining and keep you focused only on your dissatisfaction. I would promise to fix it all. My accusations could be silly. My promises could be ridiculous. The only thing that need be true is the dissatisfaction of the people. And we are the most dissatisfied generation that has ever lived. Let us hope I never run for president. I would be a terrible one. And all it took for me to realize this was the death of the mother of a friend. Roy H. Williams.
1: 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According to roving reporter Rothbart, he becomes the perfect candidate to ask deep, dark questions about what goes on behind the scenes. Listen in as Ray Hennessy describes the rapidly changing rules of journalism and public relations, especially as they apply to small business owners and entrepreneurs. 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
5: On today's broadcast, the government and major companies announced an investment plan worth 312 trillion won, or some 200 billion U.S. dollars, to develop the Gyeongsang region into a high-tech industrial hub. The Seoul Bankruptcy Court decides to end rehabilitation proceedings for Home Plus after the retail chain fails to secure the required funding. And Peje High School's baseball team withdrew condemnation for inappropriate cheers, plans to visit Gwangju Jail High School to apologize. This is KBS World Radio News. I'm Daniel Chan. The government and major companies have unveiled a 312 trillion won, or about $200 billion U.S. dollar investment plan to develop the Gyeongsang region into a high-tech industrial hub. In a public briefing Friday on visions for the development of high-tech industries in the region, major companies including SK, Samsung, Hanwha, and Hyundai Motor Group presented investment plans for the southeastern region as part of the initiative. The project aims to develop the region into a base for next-generation semiconductors and for the advanced materials, parts, and equipment industries. President Lee Jae-myung, who presided over the briefing in the southeastern city of Jinju, said the region will be revitalized as a birthplace for cutting-edge, high-tech industries and move closer to becoming a world-leading manufacturing hub. He also outlined plans to develop the local aerospace industry, including plans for satellite communication networks in a southern coastal aerospace belt. President Lee Jae-myung will participate in a NATO summit in Turkey next week, followed by a state visit to Mongolia. National Security Advisor Wi Sung-nak briefed reporters on the president's overseas itinerary at the presidential office of Cheongwadae on Friday, saying Lee will first attend the summit in Ankara on July 7th to 8th at the invitation of NATO Secretary General Mark Rutte. We explained that Lee's participation in the NATO summit is part of South Korea's efforts to enhance defense industry cooperation with its NATO allies, which collectively account for approximately 55% of global defense spending and represent the world's largest defense market. During his visit, Lee is scheduled to meet with Rutte and take part in a joint meeting with NATO's Indo-Pacific partners, including Japan, Australia, and New Zealand, and also take part in a defense industry forum. The president will later travel to the Mongolian capital of Ulaanbaatar for a state visit from July 9th to the 11th, where he will hold a summit with Mongolian President Ohuna Hureoshu. The Seoul Bankruptcy Court has decided to put an end to the rehabilitation proceedings for HomePlus after the retail chain failed to secure the required funding of 200 billion won, or around 130 million U.S. dollars. The court reached the decision Friday, saying sales have dropped as the company maintained its operations without reaching merger or acquisition deals for most of its businesses, with sharp increases in public interest claims over wages, payment of goods, and taxes. HomePlus has only managed to sell its HomePlus Express supermarket division to Harim Group affiliate NS Shopping. The court concluded that the company probably would not be able to execute the revised rehabilitation plan it submitted Tuesday, as it had yet to secure the necessary funding. Peje High School's baseball team, which has been embroiled in controversy over inappropriate cheers, will pay a visit to Gwangju Jail High School to apologize for chanting slogans that seemingly mocked the May 18th democratization movement. This comes after a game between the two sides in which the Seoul-based students chanted, "Let's go to Starbucks," in what has been construed as a belittling reference to a painful time in Gwangju's history. Gui Jin has the details.
3: Peje High School's baseball team, as well as parents and faculty, will visit Gwangju Jail High School next week to apologize for chants that sparked controversy earlier this week, leading to debates online and even at the National Assembly. The Seoul Metropolitan Office of Education held a briefing to disclose that an 80-member delegation comprising Peje's baseball team and many of the players' parents and teachers will first meet with members of the Gwangju-based high school's baseball team and coaching staff at 3 p.m. Monday to apologize for the baseball players' chants, which seemed to mock the 1980 May 18th democratization movement. During a Cheongyonggi National High School Baseball Championship match held in Seoul on Monday, several Peje High School team members in the dugout shouted, "Let's go to Starbucks" and "Tank Day." The chants were in reference to a controversial promotion by Starbucks Korea on May 18th, the anniversary of the Gwangju pro-democracy uprising in 1980. Hundreds of people in Gwangju, many of them students, were killed or injured when the military regime under former President Chun Doo-hwan deployed tanks and helicopters to suppress pro-democracy protesters. Following Monday's baseball game, Gwangju Jail High School immediately filed a formal protest. The Korea Baseball Softball Association Ethics Committee subsequently banned the team from competition for 6 months, effective immediately. Meanwhile, a group of Baejae alumni apologized on Friday for the young athlete's behavior, pleading with the Baseball Association to show leniency and arguing that the athletes deserve the opportunity to learn from their mistakes. The issue has also sparked heated debate at the National Assembly, with the ruling Democratic Party slamming the Baejae students and faculty, and the opposition People Power Party arguing that the students require instruction rather than punishment. Koo Hee-jin, KBS World Radio News.
6: The special counsel team investigating former President Yoon Sung-yeol's 2024 martial law attempt has indicted Kim Myung-soo, the former head of the Joint Chiefs of Staff, for his alleged involvement. The special counsel team led by Kwon Chang-young indicted Kim late Thursday without detention, asserting that he played a key role in the martial law declaration on December 3, 2024, while serving as the nation's highest-ranking military officer. Investigators believe that Kim took no action as martial law troops moved into the National Assembly and that he helped establish a martial law command. The council team claims Kim was aware that the martial law declaration and troop deployment were unlawful, yet failed to act appropriately in his role as the nation's top military officer. Officials have gathered evidence that Kim's aides warned him multiple times that the declaration was procedurally flawed and that troops should be withdrawn from the National Assembly. The top office is pushing back against a U.S. congressional report accusing South Korea of discriminating against Kupang with an investigation into a major data breach. National Security Advisor Lee Sung-rak said Friday during a briefing that South Korea does not single out companies or discriminate based on nationality, denying the report's claims. Lee's remarks followed a report released this week by the U.S. House Judiciary Committee, which accused Seoul of discriminatory attacks against Kupang, after which a White House official made similar comments, saying Kupang was being singled out by the Lee Jae-myung administration. The report followed a government investigation into a Kupang data leak that exposed information on more than 33 million customers. We said the claims of discrimination and unfair targeting are not true, and that the report relied heavily on Kupang's account while failing to reflect the South Korean government's position. Monsoon rains are expected to expand northward over the weekend, reaching South Chungcheong Province by Saturday night and the Seoul metropolitan area by Sunday afternoon. According to the Korea Meteorological Administration, South Jeolla Province and Jeju Island are expected to receive 30 to 80 millimeters of rain on Saturday, with up to 150 millimeters in mountainous areas of Jeju. Coastal areas of South Gyeongsang Province are expected to receive 20 to 60 millimeters, while Gwangju, the Jeolla provinces, Busan and Ulsan will see 5 to 40 millimeters. Daejeon, the Chungcheong provinces, Daegu and North Gyeongsang province are expected to receive 5 to 10 millimeters of rain. And that's the news from KBS World Radio's News Center in Seoul. This has been Daniel Che.
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0: 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I'm Brett Barry.
2: An Australian study has confirmed what many people believe, which is that your psychological state can affect survival when you have cancer. But the finding is not necessarily what you might expect. The research looked at hope and optimism in people with bowel cancer that had spread. Associate Professor Penny Schofield at the Peter MacCallum Cancer Centre in Melbourne has had a long interest in this, and in fact she's been on the Health Report before talking about a similar study she did a few years ago.
3: This is a follow-on study. I've developed a passionate interest, actually, in the relationship between psychological factors and survival amongst people with cancer.
2: So we should just remind the audience of the studies we've discussed in the past.
3: So the previous study, which caused, I've got to say, quite a bit of controversy, is that I looked at a group of people with inoperable lung cancer and assessed optimism and whether or not people who had high levels of optimism survived longer.
2: Optimism defined as what?
3: Optimism is defined as a global expectation or belief that things will turn out all right or there will be good outcomes in the face of adversity.
2: And you found no relationship?
3: That's right.
2: And people criticised you saying, well, look, it wasn't a proper study, it was only lung cancer, how do you know it was generally applicable?
3: It was actually a very well-designed study. I think that people were upset with the findings. I wasn't criticised in the scientific community, but unfortunately it did upset a great deal of people who had cancer and believed that being positive would improve their chances of survival. It may well. I didn't find it in this particular sample of people with advanced lung cancer.
2: And before we go on to the current study, it is important because A, it could have an effect, and B, it's a prevalent belief which some people feel guilty if they don't feel optimistic.
3: That's right. It is important to be positive if that's the way you feel. It does result in better subjective well-being, so you feel better about your life and you often will have better quality of life. We know that from research. I think it's still an open question about whether or not optimism does actually improve survival for people with various types of cancer, and that's why we embarked on this next study.
2: And you added hope to the mix because it's often said in cancer care, don't leave people without hope.
3: That's right. I formed the view that hope was perhaps more important than optimism. Hope is a different type of concept to optimism. Optimism is, as I said, a global expectation that things are going to turn out all right. It's like a faith. Whereas the way that I've defined hope in this study is I've used Snyder's definition.
2: This is code for saying this is a recognised definition which has been tested and what they call validated.
3: That's right. And it has a validated questionnaire or scale that accompanies this definition.
2: So what sort of questions do you ask somebody to ascertain their level of hope?
3: The way hope is defined with this scale is that it combines the will to pursue a desired goal with an understanding of the way to actually achieve it. So that's a sense of agency.
2: So it's not a vague notion that I hope everything's going to be okay. It's a notion that I'm prepared to work for it because there's a sense of hope that things might be okay if I were to do this.
3: That's exactly right. And various other people have defined hope in a different way. And in fact, in a way that I actually view as more similar to the construct of optimism, which is a faith or a generalised belief that things are going to turn out all right.
2: And these people had advanced bowel cancer?
3: It was attached to a large randomised controlled trial testing three types of chemotherapy amongst people with advanced colorectal cancer.
2: So what did you do?
3: 421 people were recruited into this trial and we gave them a baseline questionnaire prior to them being randomly allocated to the three types of chemotherapy that were being tested. We gave them a questionnaire which assessed hope, optimism, anxiety, depression, and quality of life. And indeed, the trial ended up not showing any significant differences between the groups. So
2: the chemotherapy part showed no differences?
3: That's right.
2: And what about hope and optimism and depression and anxiety?
3: This was interesting. We looked first at the relationship between hope, optimism, anxiety, depression and quality of life separately with survival time. What we found was that quality of life, depression and hope all had a relationship with survival, but optimism did not.
2: Then that confirms your previous study.
3: That confirmed my previous study that optimism does not influence survival time, at least not in people with lung cancer and not in people with advanced colorectal cancer. Then we accounted for all known prognostic factors, that is, medical and treatment characteristics that are known to influence survival time. So it's things like type of treatment, performance status, which is a measure of how much a person is in bed or incapacitated, and various biochemical markers.
2: Can you overlay that with really how well or sick they were?
3: Yes. Then what we did was we tested whether the psychosocial factors could predict survival over and above the predictions of the biomedical markers. What we found was that depression was a significant predictor of survival, so that people who reported higher levels of depression survived for a shorter length of time.
2: And that's independent of their physical status, so that was an add-on effect.
3: That's right, that was an add-on effect. And quality of life also was an independent predictor or an add-on effect on top of the biomedical markers for survival time. So a person who had reported better quality of life were more likely to survive for a longer time.
2: And were you able to disentangle? I mean, if you're depressed, you feel your quality of life is pretty lousy, so they're intimately related. So are you able to disentangle them properly here?
3: The fact that they both contributed independently to survival time, after accounting for the biomedical markers, indicated that they had an independent effect.
2: And so hope, once you allowed for physical status, hope disappeared as a factor?
3: It didn't disappear as a factor. It was actually that when we put in depression into the analyses that hope disappeared. To explain these results, we looked at the association between hope and depression, and we found that there was a very strong negative association between hope and depression.
2: In other words, the more depressed you were, the less hope you had.
3: That's right. What we concluded, that it's critically important for people when they've got advanced colorectal cancer to assess whether or not a person has levels of depression. This is potentially modifiable, so there are good treatments for depression, and not only is it going to make the person feel better and able to cope with being ill better, it also may actually improve their survival time. An important element to this, though, is that depression and hope are so strongly associated that it suggests that the belief that we should encourage realistic hope amongst people who have cancer is a very, very fruitful thing.
2: Do you think that depression is having an effect on survival? Because it, in fact, one of the things it does is diminish hope, and given the way you defined hope as the ability to actually take action, yes, that people are actually not getting involved in their treatment quite as much, and that might be why depression has an effect on survival.
3: I think that's an entirely plausible hypothesis. I think that it is entirely possible that people who are not depressed hope for realistic goals, such as a long time living with the illness and being relatively symptom-free. If they have that sense of will and will search out a way to achieve these goals, then they're far more likely to seek out treatments, they're more likely to seek out people, doctors, support groups, who are going to help them achieve these goals. And it may well be the explanation for why we're observing longer survival time.
2: So the vehicle to hope is getting rid of depression?
3: It may well be.
2: What about anxiety?
3: Anxiety did not influence survival at all.
2: So you've now done it for lung cancer and advanced lung cancer and advanced colorectal cancer. Do you think that squares it off for all cancers, or there could still be another cancer buried somewhere where hope operates independently of all other variables, or optimism?
3: I think that this is certainly still an open question, and I think it's an important area for us to continue to do research in. It clearly is an area in which people feel very passionately about. I received, after my last interview with you, quite a number of very passionate responses to this research. And I think that it's really important that as a research community, we continue to ask this question and research it.
2: So has anybody done an intervention study with depression and got increased survival by treating it?
3: That's a good question. I have not done a literature search looking for that, not to my knowledge.
2: So the next step, presumably, then, is to do a proper study looking at treating depression properly, which I think some of your colleagues have done to some extent, but to see its impact on survival in this group of people.
3: I think that would be a really important study to do. I'd also be interested in looking at studies of not only treating depression, but also looking at promoting hope to see what the impact of promoting realistic hopes amongst this group of people are.
2: Associate Professor Penny Schofield is Deputy Director of Nursing and Supportive Care Research at the Peter MacCallum Cancer Centre in Melbourne. I'm Norman Swan, and this has been the Health Report. See you next time.
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6: So we got all these kids here, and more than 2,000 teams around the world that are competing in an engineering design competition. So they have 7 weeks to design and build these robots. It looks impossible at the start, but they're all successful. And so they've learned what the game challenge is. You know, they have to hang these tubes on these pegs. At the end of the game, they have these little robots up the tower and score extra points. So they get the rules in January, and they also get a basic kit of parts. So that kit includes things like some of the motors, a few of the sensors, and the computer, the kind of the brain of these robots. But then the kids, they get to decide what else goes along with that. You know, consistent with the rules, but you see all these different designs out here. So they go out and buy different materials, fabricate them different ways. They use different tools. So the baseline is the same. Yeah, the basic things that they use, but then they go way beyond that. So they had to design and build and program these robots to pick up these tubes. So there's these different colored tubes, and they're different shapes. And if they put them in the right order, they get more points. The higher the tubes are posted up there, the higher the point score. And then if they get them in the right order, triangle, circle, square, then it doubles everything. And at the beginning of the match, they have these special yellow tubes. And at the first 15 seconds of the match, the robots are on their own. It's all the intelligence that's programmed in the robot to take that yellow tube, find the right peg, and hang it up there all by themselves. And the kids take over, and they have 2 minutes to do their thing and try to do the best they can. And it's also three teams together, so it's 3-on-3. And they come out here, and they've never worked with these teams before, so they've got to figure out their strategy at the beginning, too. What are you good at? What am I good at? Okay, this is what we're going to do. We really view this as the future of NASA, the future of our country, the contractors that work with us. We've got to have a talent pool to do the difficult things that are, you know, on our plate, the challenges we're going to face. And so NASA is heavily involved in competitions like FIRST. You know, this isn't the only one, but this is a good example. So we're involved on a lot of different levels. You know, we provide some funding just to get teams started. Something like this was really kind of a, you know, university-level design project. It takes some money. They're out there working with real materials, real machines, and so they have to pay for that. NASA provides mentors. So scientists and engineers and technicians that are working on NASA missions are also working with these kids in their high schools and in their communities to come up with the designs, to teach them what engineering is all about, and then to actually help them do the building, the machining, the programming, and the testing. So there's really a lot of different levels that we're involved with, just because it really is such a big part of what our future needs to be.
7: Hi, I'm Dan Meisner, and this is Grown Ups Read Things They Wrote as Kids, the podcast, audio highlights from the reading series of the same name. This time, a collection of grade 6 short stories from Mike.
8: Okay, so I was here at the last one, as Dan knows, and didn't think I had anything, so I called my mom, and sadly she had some stuff here, so... this is from an essay I did on spiders as grade 6, and I find it interesting that the S's in spiders are snakes. It doesn't make sense to me. So, guess it worked visually or something. So my main thing I want to read out of this, it's a quite a long essay about all different kinds of spiders. But the main thing I want to read is my personal note at the end. But there's one thing here that I should have marked down. Sorry, let me find it real quick. Oh, here it is. okay. This is the white crab spider. This spider is different. It doesn't spin webs, and it is always the color of the flower it is. If he was in a white flower, his skin would shed, and he would be white. And if it moved to a red flower, it would shed its skin, and its skin would be red. This happens so it can hide from its victims. That is why. Hide from victims. That was strange. I got a complex or something. Anyways, it's a guilty spider. It's my personal note at the end of the essay. I just love this. Spiders may be ugly, but they have a right to live also. Don't kill a spider just because it may look ugly. You wouldn't like it if you were ugly and someone wrecked your house and killed you. Let a spider live his own life. Mostly all spiders are our friends. So treat them nice and let them be. That's the... Yeah. Okay, I'm going to read this first story, and if I have enough time, I'll read the second one. This is also grade 6, and this one just disturbs me. I don't know what it is. It's a short story called Death Fury. Antonio was a powerful boy. The fuck? But he did not show it. He lived in Cuba, not very far from Havana. He was 17, and he had a little juvenile delinquent brother who was 6 and had been in trouble with the police. I don't know how many times. His name was Pedro. His friends called him Death Fury. One day, Antonio was walking down the street, and he saw some of his 16-year-old friends beating up Pedro. Just as Antonio was going to jump in, all of his friends suddenly jumped out of the way and ran. It wasn't because of Antonio, it was Pedro. He was growing fangs, and he had long nails, and he had spikes all over him, and he was carrying a whip. The next day, when Antonio got up, he saw a sign, and it read, "I am Death Fury. Watch out. Look in closet." Antonio went and opened up the closet. A rotted skeleton hung, flapping out, and there was a piece of paper stuck to it. It said, "You are next, Antonio." Antonio told his mother and father, but when he went to the teacher wrote very neat over what I'm trying to read here. And when he went to show it to them, the room was back to normal. Antonio ran to school, but he was stopped by Death Fury. Pedro bit Antonio and scratched him, and Antonio fell. Just as Pedro was going to finish him off, something told him and said, "Get up, Antonio. You were having a nightmare." The next day, Antonio told his whole family about his dream, and Pedro laughed so hard he fell down. Pedro still gets in trouble, but there was something peculiar about the way he laughed. His teeth seemed pointy. "I must be drinking too much Coke. I think I'm going crazy." That's the story.
9: Thank you very much.
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1: Hi, my name is Ken Chisholm. I'm the director of the Science Working Group at Radio Newark. I'm retired now, but I spent my career in the chemical industry after obtaining university degrees in forestry, botany, and biochemistry. 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There are so many stories right here in Newark. 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
1: Now the news. I'm Shane Bigham. Meteorological authorities say the 10th typhoon of the year will make landfall in Hainan on Friday. Mei Sak will be the first typhoon of the year to hit China. Authorities have upgraded the typhoon alert and suspended transport services, including inter-island trains and ferries. They've also issued safety reminders urging offshore platforms and vessels to take shelter and calling for stricter safety management of fishing boats and coastal mountain tourism sites. China's called on all parties to leverage AI to fully implement the United Nations Security Council's resolution on accessibility for the full enjoyment of all human rights. China's permanent representative of the UN office at Geneva delivered a joint statement on behalf of 65 countries at a human rights session. The document outlined proposals including adhering to a development-oriented approach and promoting AI for good and for all. At least 40 people have died and several others were injured after an overcrowded passenger bus plunged into a rocky ravine in southwestern Pakistan. Officials say the speeding bus lost control early Friday in the remote area of Dhanasar. Authorities are investigating the cause of the crash. U.S. President Donald Trump says it's ridiculous for Washington to maintain what he called a one-sided relationship with NATO. In a social media post, Trump criticized European allies, saying the alliance is not reciprocal and should take greater responsibility for its own defense. His remarks come days before NATO leaders meet in Turkey to discuss defense spending and the alliance's future. Trump has repeatedly criticized European allies over their response to the war in Iran, as several countries restricted the use of bases for U.S. forces. Last year, NATO leaders agreed to raise defense spending to 5% of GDP by 2035, following pressure from Trump. A clinical trial has begun enrolling Ebola patients in the Democratic Republic of the Congo to evaluate potential treatment. The World Health Organization said it'll assess an antibody treatment and an antiviral drug. The chief of the Africa Centers for Disease Control and Prevention warned that the ongoing outbreak remains very serious, as the DRC has reported more than 400 deaths. Meanwhile, China sent a second group of medical experts to the DRC to help contain the spread of the virus. Venezuela's transport ministry says the mass transit rail service in the city of Las Teques has resumed, making it the last transit system to return to operation following last week's earthquakes. The ministry also said that the railway system connecting Caracas with the Val del Tuy region and the Valencia Metro serving Venezuela's third most populous city are also running. The powerful earthquakes have killed more than 2,500 people. They caused severe damage to road infrastructure in the north-central state of La Guaira and less extensive damage in Caracas and other states in central Venezuela. The Peruvian government's declared a 60-day state of emergency in nearly 800 districts because of the danger posed by heavy rains associated with the El Niño climate phenomenon. A report by the National Institute of Civil Defense said the continued presence of coastal El Niño and its development in the central equatorial Pacific ahead of the coming rainy season require urgent state measures. The UN Children's Agency says about 100,000 Lebanese children could miss the new school year unless war-damaged schools are repaired by September. A joint assessment by UNICEF and Lebanon's Education Ministry found 340 schools and vocational centers were damaged during the recent Middle East conflict, with over a dozen destroyed. UNICEF warned that prolonged school closures could increase the risk of child labor and early marriage. U.S. non-farm payrolls increased by a seasonally adjusted 57,000 in June, marking a significant slowdown and falling short of market forecasts. The gain was well below the Dow Jones consensus estimate of 115,000 and Bloomberg's forecast of 113,000. The unemployment rate fell to 4.2% in June from 4.3% a month earlier, as the labor force participation rate dropped to its lowest level since March of 2021. Mongolia's parliament's approved the country's first standalone climate change law. It provides a legal basis for reducing greenhouse gas emissions and fulfilling Mongolia's international climate commitments. Mongolia is among the most vulnerable countries to the impacts of climate change. Desertification and land degradation are affecting approximately 77% of its total land area. Cristiano Ronaldo led Portugal over Luka Modric's Croatia to reach the World Cup last 16. Ronaldo scored a penalty in the second half to even the score. Gonçalo Ramos found the net in stoppage time to make it 2-1. Elsewhere, Spain defeated Austria 3-0. Switzerland beat Algeria 2-0. That's the news. I'm Shane Bigham.
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4: Today, toys for us kids to play with. The University of Houston's College of Engineering presents this series about the machines that make our civilization run and the people whose ingenuity created them. The extent of the toy aisles is daunting near Christmas. As the shelves go on, they set me to thinking about life back in my Paleolithic past. The 1930s often found me walking aisles looking for toys, but they were aisles of hardware and drug stores. That's where I spent my allowance on the sulfur, saltpeter, and carbon needed to make gunpowder, on solder, glue, twine, alcohol, and acetone. But even before I was old enough to haunt those stores, my personal toy factory supplies had lain in the corners and crannies of my own home. I've just rediscovered my first book of things to make, and it brings back Christmas past. This was my constant companion in the 1930s, much of it frayed away during the long hours it spent at my elbow in our basement workroom. Cover, end pages, title page, and index, all gone. Only the brown and flaking pages inside remain. The material for my toy-making enterprises consisted of wooden spools, discarded patches of silk, paper clips, lumber, fragments, rubber bands, paper, several kinds of glue, linen thread, matches, and old inner tubes. Everything had some use. And what was on our minds to make? How about parachutes? The Army was still developing parachute tactics. Smoke jumping lay 5 years in the future, but parachutes were regular fairground entertainment, a daredevil's tool. So, let's make a parachute. I cut a large circle from that discarded piece of silk. I cut a hole in the center. It lets some air escape to stabilize the descent. I tie lines of strong linen thread around the edges and connect the other ends to a lead soldier. Roll it up tight, soldier on the outside, and use my slingshot to hurl it into the sky. On the way down, the lead soldier unrolls the pack until the chute opens and buoys majestically back to earth. Then there was the spool tractor. I'd cut notches around the flanges on each end of a wooden spool so they looked like toothed gears. Then I'd carve a washer from soap, fit it over the hole in one end, tie a rubber band to one end of a matchstick, thread the rubber through the washer and the hole, and anchor it with a piece of matchstick on the other end. Wind up the long matchstick, set the spool on the rumpled bedclothes, and it became a tractor with powerful ability to climb over obstacles. We've been told to be careful what we wish for. This old book carries its own implicit warning against wishing. One November, I found a mechanical tractor in the Ward's catalog for the then huge sum of $1.65, but I so wanted it that I prevailed on my parents. When the tractor appeared at Christmas, my wish promptly crumbled. This shiny store-bought toy climbed no better than my spool, and its spring broke after a few uses. But the greater problem was, it held none of myself. What stores offer is fulfillment of someone else's dream. And I realized I had my own dreams to fulfill. I'm John Leinhardt at the University of Houston, where we're interested in the way inventive minds work.

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1: Hello, and welcome to Distillations, weekly extracts from the past, present, and future of chemistry. I'm Robert Hicks. Each week, we bring you stories on all things chemical, from copper to crucibles. Today, we're exploring historical Jamestown, Virginia. We'll investigate how archaeology has revealed the birthplace of the American chemical enterprise and visit a modern-day glass-blowing studio. That's all coming up on today's episode of Distillations. Last year, tens of thousands celebrated the 400th anniversary of the first permanent English settlement at Jamestown, Virginia. This tiny peninsula on the James River was home to some of American history's most famous figures, including the intrepid Captain John Smith and the legendary Pocahontas. For the past decade, archaeologists have been sorting through millions of artifacts from the old settlement, resulting in the discovery of the original James Fort and the earliest glassworks in American history. This archaeological work has provided new information on how the early colonists lived and what they hoped to accomplish. But it's also raised many new questions. First up today, we'll explore one of these quandaries in our segment, Mystery Solved. CHF's Anke Timmerman has more.
2: Archaeologists at Jamestown have found thousands of copper pieces, apparently offcuts from the production of pots and pans. Historians already knew that the native inhabitants of Virginia, Algonquian Indians, valued copper above all other metals. It was worn by chiefs and high priests and could be used as currency. But the artifacts have raised tantalizing questions. Besides the offcuts, there were remnants of various laboratory devices: cupels, cups used for separating precious metals, alembics, vessels used for distillation, and crucibles with melted masses of copper inside them. If the colonists were just making pots and pans from copper, why would they need this chemical equipment? When the Jamestown copper offcuts were examined in the lab, archaeologists found that they were waste products of chemical manufacturing. But mysteriously, trace elements in the samples indicated that the copper had actually been produced in England and then transported to Virginia. Why were the colonists, who had limited room for storage, bring industrial waste to the New World? The answer can be found by looking at the key investors and backers of the Virginia colony. The same investors who backed Smith and his colonists were also board members of the brass manufacturing monopolies in England. By looking at their correspondence and records, we now know that colonists brought copper of known quality to Virginia in order to assay local ores and to find a suitable source of zinc. If you combine zinc with copper in crucibles under high heat, you get brass. England's zinc was high in lead, rendering the brass inferior, so colonists hoped to create a brass manufacturing industry with lead-free zinc in the New World. Mystery solved. I'm Anke Timmerman.
1: Anke Timmerman is an historian at the Chemical Heritage Foundation. Today, many people may associate the word strontium with the Cold War and the health threat of strontium-90, a radioactive byproduct of nuclear testing. The fallout produced by above-ground nuclear testing in Nevada in the 1950s scattered strontium-90 across a wide swath of American Southwest, including pasture land for cows. The cows ate the grass, children drank the milk, and strontium-90, which has a similar chemical structure to calcium, ended up in their bones and teeth, increasing cancer rates throughout the area. But recently, scientists have found a more productive use for other isotopes of strontium, particularly in archaeology. CHF's Audra Wolf has more in today's Element of the Week.
3: The element strontium was first isolated by the British chemist Humphrey Davy in 1808, but it had first been identified in a lead mine near the Scottish village of Strontion a few decades earlier. In its natural state, strontium is a bright silvery metal that reacts strongly with air and water. It has a number of isotopes, the most common of which is not strontium-90, but rather 88. Two other isotopes, strontium-86 and 87, have recently been put to use revealing secrets of ancient and not-so-ancient civilizations. In Jamestown, archaeologists are using the ratio of these isotopes in teeth to help determine the identity of a young colonist who died under mysterious circumstances. The body, known as JR, appears to have suffered a violent death with a smashed knee surrounded by fragments of lead shot, suggesting that he may have been shot from behind. The written records didn't offer any clues, so researchers were left scratching their heads. Who was JR, and why was he shot? Was this evidence of civil unrest at Jamestown, or was this possibly the body of a Native American? Archaeologists first turned to carbon testing in hopes of learning about the man's diet, and therefore where he'd lived most of his life. So scientists tried isotopic investigation with strontium, oxygen, and lead. These elements, taken collectively, can help researchers match a skeleton with the water supply that sustained it. The strontium tests indicated that J.R. came from either Wales or southwest England. Historians have now taken over, turning to lists of immigrants and their original homes. At the moment, the best identification is one Jerome Alacock, but the reason for the mortal gunshot remains a mystery. Strontium analyses have now become universal in the archaeology of human remains, permanent evidence of the water we drink. And that's it for the Element of the Week. I'm Audra Wolfe.
1: For more on strontium and the mysterious JR, check out our website, distillations.chemheritage.org. You're listening to Distillations. I'm Robert Hicks. One of the key chemical enterprises at Jamestown was glassblowing. And though few similarities to early settler life remain today, the art of combining sand, metallic oxides, and heat to produce glass has changed little in 400 years. Amy Mayer visited Josh Simpson's glassblowing studio in western Massachusetts and has this story.
2: Josh Simpson works in a dairy barn he converted to a studio 30 years ago.
4: If you go in my studio, it's like walking straight into a jet engine. You hear the sound of combustion, and you immediately feel the infrared heat of the glass furnaces on your face.
2: Propane fuels those furnaces. Simpson says early glass blowers worked over wood fires, but little else has changed.
4: Blowpipes were probably invented about 300 years B.C., and glassmaking has remained virtually unchanged. It's a combination, a melange of metallic oxides, sand and metallic oxides, combined with extraordinary blinding heat.
2: Today, Simpson and three assistants weave around each other with careful choreography, wielding red-hot rods of molten glass. Rick Bardwell pokes a stainless steel blowpipe into a furnace and gathers a glob of the liquid glass. He further heats it with a blowtorch and then touches it to silver, which melts on contact.
4: I use silver to make incredible, sort of almost all the colors of the rainbow, from very beautiful peacock blue colors to yellow to gray to green.
2: Iron also makes green, cobalt makes blue, gold and selenium make a ruby red. Although it's chemistry that makes the colors, Simpson says getting the hue you want is no pure science.
4: With glassmaking, you kind of want to think that you're a chemist making colors. You really do. You want to think that if you add a teaspoon or a hundredth of a gram of one material that you'll get a certain result. But the truth is that if you want to be a glassblower, at least with traditional means, you really have to realize that you're not a chemist, you're an alchemist. And so you have to experiment. All the colors I've developed on my own have been throwing a pinch of this and a pinch of that and sitting there and wishing for it to come out well, and sometimes it does and sometimes it doesn't.
2: When he has several layers of glass on the blowpipe, Simpson puts on heavy gloves and dark glasses and picks up a pack of wet newspapers.
4: And now is when the real fun begins, because I'll start to shape and form this molten blob, this molten sandwich, into a platter.
2: The glass makes several trips back into the ovens as he works. His assistants help Simpson transfer the work in progress from the blowpipe to a solid rod, leaving a small lip. That gets stretched and tugged and colored until it becomes the edge of a near

0: Amy Mayer.
1: Amy Mayer is a reporter and producer based in Western Massachusetts. You can see images of Josh Simpson's glass creations on our website, distillations.chemheritage.org. And that's it for this week's episode of Distillations. Today's quotation comes from Jamestown's founder and leader, Captain John Smith. History is the memory of time, the life of the dead, and the happiness of the living. 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Mia Lobel is our senior producer. Our assistant producer is Victoria Indiviro. And our executive producer is Audra Wolf. Our theme music is composed and performed by Dave Kaufman. 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Until next time.
2: Hi there, it's Allison Partial. I'm an associate editor covering mind and brain at Scientific American. I get to explore some of the most fascinating frontiers of human understanding and share them with you. 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
3: This is Scientific American's 60 Second Science. I'm Suzanne Bard. As long as humans have been building cities, wildlife has been fleeing from them. After all, cities are noisy, crowded, and dangerous for animals, including many birds. But we know that some birds do very well in urban areas.
4: So in many cities we have pigeons or doves, any kind of crow species.
3: University of Gothenburg biologist Ferran Sayal. He and his colleagues are interested in why some birds thrive in urban environments. They suspected that having a large brain in relation to overall body size could be an advantage.
4: Having a big brain gives you more behavioral flexibility. So for instance, in cities, maybe these big brain species are better able to identify opportunities for finding food, also to identify dangers in the city.
3: But this scenario doesn't account for birds like pigeons, which are decidedly lacking in the brain power department. Sayal and his colleagues analyzed the relative brain sizes of 629 bird species from 27 cities around the world, as well as their tolerance for urban life. They found that birds that flourish in cities come in two extremes. They're either big-brained but produce few offspring over their lifetime, or they're small-brained and super fertile.
4: So then this means that we have these two opposing strategies. So for species that have low frequency of reproduction, if they have a large brain, they are good urban dwellers. Or you have a small brain, but you reproduce frequently. For example, pigeons, if they start breeding and if they lose these eggs, then they can start to breed again almost immediately. It's like spreading the risk. So if you lose one, it's not a big deal.
3: Sayal says that both of these extreme examples of what are technically known as life history strategies tend to be uncommon in nature.
4: When we go to the city, we start to see that the few species that have these strategies become more and more abundant.
3: Meanwhile, in natural habitats, the vast majority of birds have average-sized brains.
4: The ones that have like average brain, they are less and less abundant in cities.
3: The study is in the journal Frontiers in Ecology and Evolution. Understanding how brain size, behavioral flexibility, and life history traits interact can help researchers predict how species will respond to a rapidly urbanizing planet, where survival can mean taking it to the extremes. Thanks for listening. For Scientific American 60 Second Science, I'm Suzanne Bard.
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7: It's around the time of the 4th of July. Hi, this is Dave Zanotti. We always talk about it right here on the public square. Stay tuned. 4th of July, big day in America, big celebration as kids. I was talking to my dear friend Michael DelGiorno in Nashville the other day, and we were talking about how as kids, we didn't grow up in the same neighborhood. He grew up in Chicago. I grew up in Cleveland, and yet our dads both took us up on the roofs to watch fireworks.

0: the 4th of July drove our mothers crazy. It was the most fun of the whole summer, was climbing up on the roof, sitting on the peak of that roof watching fireworks. And that was how we remembered the 4th. Well, the 4th of July has always created a lot of fireworks. There's no doubt about it. It started off by creating a war for independence. Now, the American War for Independence was not a revolution. We call it the American Revolution. It's really a miscommunication. It's not really accurate. I won't say it's fake news, but it's not really an accurate term, because the goal of the United States forces was not to overthrow the English government. It really wasn't. It was to enable the American colonies to be free and independent from that form of government. They didn't want to tear down England. They didn't want to destroy England. They didn't even want to hurt England. They actually thought that if they started their own country, it would be better off for England and for the colonies of America. So sometimes it gets a miscommunicated rap, if you will. So it was a war for independence. But that war for independence began really on July the 2nd, which was the day that the Declaration of Independence was actually agreed upon and then read and signed on the 4th of July. And everywhere you've gone, it's always had a lot of celebration and or a lot of fireworks connected to it. It's one of the most important documents in the history of humankind. Yeah, I said that right. One of the most important documents in the history of humankind. We'll talk more about it this week and explain exactly why. I'm Dave Zanotti on the Public Square. Thanks for listening.
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3: So, Jacqueline.
4: Yes, Mom?
3: 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Hold on. I just got a text.
4: Oh, wait, Mom. I just got a message. So many comments on my comment.
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4: Pew, pew. 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
7: Welcome back, everybody. This is Rick Pettigrew, ready again to hand off the latest weekly batch of top news stories that appeared on Archaeologica. 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Sophisticated bone tools in Italy once again surprise us about the capabilities of Neanderthals. DNA from a woman buried in an Indonesian island offers a new way to explore the origins of the first humans to appear in the region between mainland Asia and Australia. New excavations at the massive earthworks of Poverty Point, Louisiana, show that ancient hunter-gatherers were capable of working together to carry out huge projects. And a review of Viking culture makes clear that these people were far more than rapers and pillagers. The audio news team would like to thank our friends for helping us continue this show without a break since we started more than 20 years ago. 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Again, that link is heritagetac.org. And now, here's Laura Pettigrew with the audio news from Archaeologica. We hope you find this to be a valuable part of your day.
8: Welcome to the audio news from Archaeologica. I'm Laura Pettigrew, and these are the headlines in archaeological and historical news for the week of August 29th through September 4th, 2021. Our first story this week comes from the Castel di Guido, an archaeological site on the southern side of the Monte Sabatini volcanic complex, about 20 kilometers from Rome, where it appears that Neanderthals made sophisticated bone tools far earlier than previously thought. As reported by ScienceNews.com, the site was first excavated between 1979 and 1991 over an area of approximately 1,100 square meters. Animal remains and artifacts, including small and large bone tools, percussors used for striking, and unretouched flakes from tool-making processes were discovered. According to new research led by archaeologists from the University of Colorado Boulder, some of these tools were crafted with sophisticated methods that wouldn't become common for another 100,000 years. During the Middle Pleistocene era, around 400,000 years ago, a group of pre-modern hominids, most likely Neanderthals, occupied this unique area. It was the location of a gully carved out over time by an underground water source. This natural feature attracted other species as well, most notably straight-tusked elephants, also known as Paleoloxodon antiquus. Study author Dr. Paula Vila is an adjoint curator at the University of Colorado's Museum of Natural History, as well as a researcher at the Istituto Italiano di Paleontologia Umana in Rome. Her team's work has now been published in the online journal PLOS ONE, detailing their analysis of a total of 98 elephant bone tools collected during the original excavations. Some pointed tools that were found could have been used to cut meat. Other tools included wedges that may have been helpful for splitting heavy elephant femurs and other long bones. One tool stood out from the rest of the sample lot, an artifact carved from a wild cattle bone. Long, smooth, and tapered toward one end, it resembles a type of known bone tool that archaeologists refer to as a lissoir. These tools are also known as smoothers and were used by hominids to treat leather. Archaeologists previously believed that the production and use of these types of tools didn't become common until about nearly 100,000 years after the date of this site, or about 300,000 years ago. This study suggests that these hominids had developed a level of intelligence and cultural complexity that allowed them to create and put this technology to use much earlier than originally thought. The Castel Tigrido's natural supply of elephant bones allowed for people here to develop a standardized system of bone tool production with increasing complexity. Dr. Vila noted that the evidence for the production of bone tools, along with the habitual use of fire, mark important developments in our understanding of the lineage of Neanderthal people. Next, we head off to the Indonesian island of Sulawesi, where the burial site of a hunter-gatherer woman dated 7,200 years ago has yielded the first direct genetic evidence of the ancient Toalian people who once called the island home. Sulawesi is the largest island in Wallacea, the zone of oceanic islands between the continental regions of Asia and Australia, and specifically between Borneo and New Guinea. This is the first time ancient human DNA has been found within Wallacea. As reported by phys.org, the female skeleton was discovered in 2015 in a limestone cave by archaeologists from the University of Hasanuddin in Makassar. A study detailing the analysis was recently published by the journal Nature. Genomic analysis shows these remains were part of a population with a genetic composition that had not previously been seen. The study determined that she shared about half of her genetic makeup with present-day Indigenous Australians, as well as with people in New Guinea and the Western Pacific. This includes DNA inherited from Denisovans, who were distant cousins of Neanderthals and are believed to have gone extinct approximately 50,000 years ago. Studies revealed the person interred at the Leang Peninge, or Bat Cave, was only 17 or 18 years old when she died. Although the skeleton is fragmented, ancient DNA was preserved in the dense inner ear bone. The ancient woman, named Bersek by her discoverers, represents the only known skeleton of a Toalian person. These enigmatic hunter-gatherers inhabited the island long before Austronesian farmers from Taiwan or mainland Asia spread into Indonesia around 3,500 years ago, becoming the ancestors of modern Indonesians. Findings from this and other caves suggest the Toaleans were hunter-gatherers who preyed heavily on wild pigs and harvested shellfish from creeks and estuaries. Stone arrowheads crafted by these people, known as Maros points, were first discovered here in 1902. The small, roughly inch-long points displayed rows of fine tooth-like serrations along the sides and tip and wing-like projections at the base. Although this particular stone technology seems to have been unique to the Toalian culture, similar projectile points have appeared in northern Australia, Java, and Japan. Toalian artifacts disappear from the archaeological record by the 5th century AD, a few thousand years after the first Neolithic settlement sprang up on the island. The DNA analyses revealed a deep ancestral element from an early modern human population originating somewhere in continental Asia. The results confirm existing presumptions that the Toaleans were related to, but not the same as, the first modern humans to enter Wallacea some 65,000 years ago. These seafaring hunter-gatherers were the ancestors of Aboriginal Australians and Papuans. It appears the Toalian ancestors did not intermix with the forebears of Aboriginal Australians and Papuans. This pattern suggests they may have entered the region long before the Austronesian expansion. How early that might have been remains to be seen. The ancestry of this pre-Neolithic woman provides fascinating insight into the little-known population history and genetic diversity of early modern humans in the Wallacean Islands. Our third story takes us to Louisiana, where archaeological findings show that early indigenous people were highly skilled engineers capable of working together to produce massive earthworks. The Poverty Point World Heritage Site in northern Louisiana comprises an impressive 72-foot-tall earthen mound surrounded by concentric half-circle ridges. They were constructed by hunter-gatherers approximately 3,400 years ago, using nearly 2 million cubic yards of soil in the process. This was done without the luxury of modern equipment, domesticated animals, or even wheeled carts. The site is believed to have been a place of important religious significance to Native Americans who traveled here in pilgrimage from across the region. The ridges contain vast amounts of artifacts, suggesting that people also lived here full-time. The site was abruptly abandoned between 3,000 to 3,200 years ago, likely because of changes in climate and subsequent flooding in the Mississippi Valley. One area on Ridge West 3 was originally excavated by well-known archaeologist John Gibson in 1991. A research team, led by Professor T.R. Kidder of Washington University, recently re-excavated and re-evaluated an area here, publishing the findings in the journal Southeastern Archaeology. Using modern techniques like radiocarbon dating, microscopic soil analysis, and magnetic measurements, this research provides conclusive evidence that the earthworks were built rapidly. No signs of weathering appear between the various levels, as would have occurred during even a brief pause in construction. Researchers believe the construction was completed in distinct phases, with layers of sediment first deposited to increase the ridge height and linear dimensions. The builders then added another layer to expand the footprint both vertically and horizontally. The Native Americans who lived in this area developed sophisticated ways of mixing different types of materials to make them extremely durable, despite not being compacted. This is particularly clever because of this region's proximity to the Gulf of Mexico and the significant levels of rainfall that make it particularly prone to erosion. Microscopic analysis of the soils shows they mixed different types of soil, clays, silts, and sand in a calculated recipe to make the structure stronger. According to Kidder, the findings challenge previous beliefs about how pre-modern hunters and gatherers behaved, because the mounds and ridges at the Poverty Point site would have required a large and well-organized labor pool to complete. The speed of the construction and the sheer volume of earth that was moved show that indigenous people came together at the site to work in unison under some kind of overarching leadership. Such leadership and political sophistication is surprising for hunter-gatherers. Little evidence of this type of collaborative effort is known from other groups of hunter-gatherers, so now we have another mystery. We end this week with a review of the lesser-known contributions made by the Vikings, who are perhaps better known for their seafaring skills and violent raids than for their artistic and cultural sophistication. In the first millennium AD, the Vikings were already becoming experts at exploring the connections among technology, urban trading, and international economics. The Vikings were more than just bloodthirsty pirates. They were also settlers, landholders, farmers, politicians, and merchants. While many Viking artifacts are familiar, the complex methods that lay behind their manufacture are less well known. Each involved a specialized set of skills, tools, and raw materials, which meant craftspeople were reliant not only on a market for sale, but also on an organized supply chain. In this way, the development of specialized crafts, growing urbanization, and long-distance trade are intimately connected. The Vikings were expert shipbuilders and sailors, and while evidence of these skills survive, little is known in detail about how they navigated their voyages. Between the 8th and 11th centuries, Viking shipping underwent significant development, beginning with the appearance of the sail. This eventually led to the development of specialist warships and prototypes for large cargo vessels that would eventually dominate trade routes in the waters of medieval Europe. Trade fostered international links across the North Sea, the Baltic, and beyond. Similar developments happened as far afield as the Middle East, Africa, and Asia. Technological innovations, such as the potter's wheel and the vertical loom, made their way back from travels to and trading with other cultures. This advanced technology transformed the types of products being manufactured in Viking settlements and the scale on which they could be produced. Among the most recognizable Viking artifacts are the brooches, which were often mass-produced using molds. These prized brass ornaments once signified gender, status, and ethnicity for the wearer. The Vikings also specialized in hair combs, typically made from antler or bone. Combs ultimately became a symbol of status and aspiration to an increasingly urban population. These large, ornate, and over-engineered objects often took days to manufacture and required specialized tools such as saws, rasps, and polishers. These examples of fine craftsmanship and technical tool work demonstrate that the Vikings can be seen as more than just raiders or merchants. They had a worldly society with sophisticated tastes and were among the earliest investors in global technologies from an increasingly interconnected world. That wraps up the news for this week. For more stories and daily news updates, visit Archaeologica on the World Wide Web at archaeologica.org, where all the news is history. I'm Laura Pettigrew, and I'll see you next week.
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9: WIZU.
10: Home for the holidays. It's beginning to look not like Christmas. The Monday Morning Memo for November 23rd, 2009. They say you can never go home again, just like you can't step into the same river twice. Things change. Have you ever been to a class reunion?
11: Cigars had burned low, and we were beginning to sample the disillusionment that usually afflicts old school friends who have met again as men and found themselves with less in common than they had believed they had. James Hilton, Lost Horizon.
12: My town had grown and changed, and my friend along with it. Now returning as changed to my friend as my town was to me, I distorted his picture, muddied his memory. When I went away, I had died, and so became fixed and unchangeable. My return caused only confusion and uneasiness. Although they could not say it, my old friends wanted me gone so that I could take my proper place in the pattern of remembrance, and I wanted to go for the same reason. John Steinbeck, Travels with Charlie.
10: You're probably thinking,
13: Roy and Penny must have gone back to their hometown for a high school class reunion.
10: Nope. The last class reunion we attended was nearly 20 years ago. I'm not writing these things for me. I'm writing them for you. We Americans have idyllic, Norman Rockwell-type expectations of the holidays. A TV show about a bar in Boston began with a theme song.
14: Where everybody knows your name. And they're always glad you came.
10: And when overweight, unemployed, nothing special Norm Peterson walked into that bar, everyone looked up and shouted,
15: Oh, Norm!
10: each of us secretly wants to be Norm Peterson. We want to be known. Cheers became one of the most popular shows in the history of television.
9: The ache for home lives in all of us. The safe place where we can go as we are and not be questioned. Maya Angelou.

0: In his book, The Architecture of Happiness, Alain de Botton describes home as we tend to remember it.
1: The house has grown into a knowledgeable witness. It has been party to early seductions. It has watched homework being written. It has observed swaddled babies freshly arrived from hospital. It has been surprised in the middle of the night by whispered conferences in the kitchen. It has experienced winter evenings when its windows were as cold as bags of frozen peas, and midsummer dusks when its brick walls held the warmth of newly baked bread. It has provided psychological sanctuary. It has been a guardian of identity. Over the years, its owners have returned from periods away and, on looking around them, remembered who they were.
0: We go home with an idealized memory of a place where everyone listens and cares and loves us for who we are, a place where we're known and everything is okay. And what we find when we get there is our family. We're never quite prepared for the selfishness of Carol, the laziness of Lee, the assertiveness of Sarah, and the insensitivity of Bob. And Gary, well, he's just a jackass. Penny says Chapel Dulcinea receives a large number of wedding cancellations right after the holidays. Evidently, meeting the family was enough to break the engagement. Then, I heard Dr. Grant tell a room full of students that clinical psychologists see a spike in requests for counseling right after the holidays as well. But then Dr. Grant said something profound.
2: The opposite of depression isn't yippee. The opposite of depression is gratitude.
0: So this year I have a plan. Rather than trying to have a good Christmas, I'm going to make sure that everyone around me has one. My plan is to be silently thankful, constantly, consciously thankful. I'm going to see past Carol's selfishness and like her anyway. I'm going to accommodate the laziness of Lee. I plan to submit to the assertiveness of Sarah and understand the insensitivity of Bob. I'm even going to seek out Gary and show an interest in whatever he wants to talk about. If my plan is to serve rather than be served, and to give understanding rather than receive it, how can I be disappointed? Are these things in my nature? No, not at all. Might I crash and burn? Absolutely. Will I tell you how it all turns out? Count on it. Monday, December 28th, in the rabbit hole. Wish me luck. Roy H. Williams.
3: One resolution I have made and try always to keep is this: to rise above the little things. John Burroughs.
4: The turkey slain, slowly cooked over our gas or electric fires, is the central figure at our holy feast. It is the totem animal that brings our tribe together. And because it is an awkward, intractable creature, the serving of it establishes and reinforces the tribal hierarchy. There are but two legs, two wings, a certain amount of white meat, a given quantity of dark. Who gets which piece? Who, in fact, slices the bird and distributes its limbs and organs, underscores quite emphatically the rank of each member in the gathering. Tom Robbins, skinny legs and all.
5: P.S. Go to MondayMorningMemo.com and click the picture at the beginning of the online version of the memo. That will take you down the rabbit hole or off on another stimulating excursion. Also, go to WizardAcademy.org and stay up to date with all the courses available. Don't miss the one you want to attend. There are lots of courses coming up, and they fill up fast. We'll see you when you get here.
6: I'm Dr. Anthony Leiserwitz, and this is Climate Connections. On the hottest summer days, when lots of people turn on the AC, the demand for power spikes, and the grid must be able to supply enough electricity. So the size of the power grid is determined in large part by the scale of these short periods of intense demand.
7: This is quite expensive because we only have a handful of hours of the year that are very hot and very cold.
6: So Adam Farbaugh of the energy technology company Uplight says lowering that peak demand can lower costs.
7: We don't have to build out as many power plants. We don't have to build as much transmission, as much distribution.
6: So some utilities now offer financial incentives for customers who reduce their energy use during periods of peak demand. Some participants sign up for text alerts that tell them when to turn down their thermostat or make other energy-saving adjustments. But customers who have Wi-Fi-connected devices like smart thermostats and hot water heaters can agree to have these changes happen automatically.
7: So you don't have to think about it.
6: The changes are very slight, only a degree or two.
7: because people want hot showers and cold beers, is the saying.
6: But across many participants, the energy savings add up and help reduce pressure on the grid. Climate Connections is produced by the Yale Center for Environmental Communication. To learn more about climate change, visit climateconnections.org.
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1: From feature story news in Brussels, I'm William Denslow. Pakistan's prime minister's in Iran for the funeral of Iran's late supreme leader, Ayatollah Ali Khamenei, in a visit that coincides with continuing US-Iran ceasefire negotiations under the Islamabad Memorandum of Understanding. Iranian authorities have warned the US and Israel against any attacks during the funeral proceedings, which are expected to take place across multiple locations. Hira Mustafa has the story from Islamabad.
2: Funeral proceedings are set to begin on July 4th in Tehran and conclude on July 9th with burial in Masht, with additional ceremonies expected in Qom and Iraq.
1: Uganda's reported a Marburg disease outbreak in the west of the country, further straining the regional response to what's already the third largest Ebola epidemic on record. The Bundibugyo strain has no approved vaccine or treatment, and clinical trials of three candidate vaccines remain months away. The World Health Organization has recommended against using the existing Zaire Ebola vaccine, saying there's insufficient evidence it would work against this strain. Michael Balake reports from Kampala.
3: The trial will test several experimental treatments to see whether they can improve survival for patients infected with the Bundibugyo strain of Ebola, for which there is currently no approved treatment. The outbreak has already claimed lives and infected dozens of people, prompting an urgent response from Congolese authorities and international health partners.
1: The Japanese Prime Minister is wrapping up her first visit to India as leader, after she and Indian Prime Minister Narendra Modi signed 16 agreements at their annual summit in New Delhi Wednesday. The deal spans defence, artificial intelligence, semiconductors, critical minerals and energy, with Japanese companies committing around $12.5 billion in new investment. The summit comes against a backdrop of strained relations between Japan and China, with Beijing having tightened controls on exports of rare earth materials to Tokyo since January. Neha Punia reports from New Delhi.
4: Mr. Modi said that the biggest currency in these uncertain times, the most important strategic asset, is trust, which you can find ample of in the India-Japan relationship. They've agreed to strengthen cooperation in several areas, identifying building joint economic security as a key vision for bilateral ties. They said they will work in areas such as artificial intelligence, shipbuilding, biogas, semiconductors and critical technologies. They've also agreed to work together to uphold the idea of a free and open Indo-Pacific.
1: And France has reported more than 2,000 excess deaths during a recent record-breaking heatwave that blanketed much of Europe. From bureaus worldwide, this is FSN.
5: With FSN Spotlight, I'm Simon Marks. Today, President Donald Trump's astonishing payday since his return to the White House. Financial declarations show that his personal wealth has grown by around $2 billion since Inauguration Day, with an eye-popping $1.4 billion of that coming from his investments in cryptocurrency. He also secured hundreds of millions of dollars via deals involving foreign businesses or governments that simultaneously were presenting proposals to the U.S. government. Daniel Lipman is a White House reporter for Politico.
6: His kids have a big part to do with it because they and their father have this company called World Liberty Financial, which he's made hundreds of millions of dollars from. One of their big backers is a investment entity linked to the UAE. It kind of reminds you of Trump's rhetoric a couple of years ago, where he was dismissing crypto as a scam and something that drug dealers and criminals used. And now he's changed his tune and has also put a lot of pro-crypto financial regulators into his government.
5: President Trump said on Wednesday that he never speaks to his investment advisors who control his accounts, and said he was only benefiting from the rise in the stock market, which he suggested is similarly benefiting all Americans. The White House says there is no conflict of interest to probe. The president's opponents believe there is plenty.
1: The main news again. France has reported more than 2,000 excess deaths during a recent record-breaking heatwave that blanketed much of Europe. Pakistan's prime minister's in Iran for the funeral of Iran's late supreme leader, Ayatollah Ali Khamenei. Iranian authorities have warned the US and Israel against any attacks during the funeral proceedings. And Japan and India have signed a number of agreements, including a defence deal, during a summit in New Delhi. And that's the latest feature story news. William Denslow reporting.
7: Profile America, Saturday, July 3rd. It's the height of the traditional vacation season, and with appropriate precautions, Americans are starting to resume their favorite outdoor activities, from hiking and rock climbing to swimming and boating, or just enjoying the scenery. Untold numbers will visit the many national and local parks and recreation areas in every state in the Union. To highlight this marvelous resource, this is National Recreation and Parks Month. Nationwide, there are nearly 320 million acres of protected land, and more than 80 million of those acres are national parks and recreation areas. State facilities account for another nearly 19 million acres. Helping conserve some of the remaining acreage are some 680 private enterprise establishments operating nature parks and employing 7,700 workers. You can find more facts about America from the U.S. Census Bureau online at census.gov.
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10: Hello and welcome to Question of the Week from the Naked Scientists with me, Diana O'Carroll. This week, the clock is ticking.
11: Hi, this is Jared from Logan, Utah in the United States of America. Quick question for you. I've noticed that as I've grown older, that time feels like it's moving faster than while I was growing up. I might have thought it was just me, but many other people I know feel the same way, including my mother. Is there any reason for this? And I guess, what is it? Thanks. Love the show.
10: So why do our perceptions of time seem to vary so much?
12: My name is John Weirden. I'm Professor of Psychology at the University of Kiel. Now, the question posed is a simple question, but it has a rather complicated answer, and it's not a thing that's been researched in any great detail, unfortunately. The commonest anecdote seems to be a kind of paradoxical statement about time, where older people report that, for example, the hours seem to drag, but the months pass very quickly. In other words, time seems to pass rather slowly when they're experiencing it, but in retrospect appears to have flashed past. Now, how can this possibly happen? The feeling of time passing, that is, whether time's passing quickly or slowly while you're listening to me, for example, generally seems to be governed by the activities that occupy the time period. If you're watching an exciting film, for example, time seems to pass very quickly. If you're in some very boring situation, it seems to pass very slowly. So when you look backwards over a day, it seems very long if there are a lot of activities, whereas if there are very few activities, particularly very few new activities, it may appear retrospectively very short. So the time paradox in older people, both the slowness of passage of time is experienced as it passes, and the retrospective feeling that it's flashing past, may be caused, in fact, by the general tendency for older people to have fewer novel life experiences than they do when they're younger. And that seems to account for both the apparently paradoxical aspects of time experience in aging.
10: There's no straight answer to this one. There are two ways of thinking of time. One is duration, or how long we think has passed, and how fast we think time is passing right now as we experience it. But boring days seem to last forever, and fun ones seem to go quickly. But the more of them we experience, the shorter they appear in hindsight. On our forum, a number of you wrote about the relative amounts of time we experience as we age. So younger people have shorter lives, and so, relative to that, the same amount of time seems longer. Well, let's take a look at deeper time now with next week's question.
13: Hi, I'm Andy from King's Lynn. I was wondering, if humans were to become extinct, how long before all trace of our existence were to disappear?
10: So, how long before we totally disappear? If you know the answer, then tell us. Write it on our forum at thenakedscientists.com/forum, or you can email chris@thenakedscientists.com.
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0: Today's July 3rd on Tidbits in Time, a fascinating day. Stay with me to hear about Europe's slow recovery following World War II. Washington takes command of the Continental Army. You'll hear about the founding of Quebec. And Idaho becomes a state. Just don't ask her what her name means. All that plus, we'll give you the prep you need for the dog days of summer. Stay tuned for a cool, refreshing Tidbits in Time, coming up right after this pause. July 3rd, 1954, rationing finally ended in England after an age of austerity lasting 15 years. The German blockade during World War II and the sending of working men to war caused shortages. There was also a strong post-war socialist influence in the British government that enforced rationing for an additional 9 years. By way of contrast, rationing ended in America just 1 year after the war because of a greater commitment to free market economics. July 3, 1775, George Washington officially assumed command of the Continental Army, essentially a nationalization of the independent militias, and on the same day that the Continental Congress authorized the draft of the Olive Branch Petition. Though the Olive Branch Petition was exceedingly bland and respectful, the British king unwisely rejected it, causing an act of secession a full year later with the Declaration of Independence. Thus, the British lost all the land of the Fruited Plain, from sea to shining sea. It was on July 3, 1608, that explorer Samuel du Champlain founded the city of Quebec in the name of France. To this day, the official language is French, with about 80% of the people being solely French speakers and 14% of the population being at least bilingual. Quebec is mostly Roman Catholic, while the rest of Canada is mostly Protestant. And although a province of Canada, many Canadians think of Quebec as sort of a whole different country. It was on July 3, 1890 that Idaho was admitted to the Union as America's 43rd state. Nobody actually knows where the name Idaho comes from. When Congress was considering a new territory in the Rocky Mountains, an eccentric prospector, physician, and lobbyist named George Maurice Doc Willing Jr. suggested Idaho, claiming it was an old Shoshone word meaning gem of the mountains, or, alternately, the sun comes from the mountains. Willing later claimed he just made the whole thing up. It's July 3rd, so welcome to the start of the dog days of summer in the Northern Hemisphere. Most folks have forgotten what that means, and if you ask around, you'll get all kinds of colorful answers, like weather so hot it's not fit for a dog. Actually, the real answer is astronomical, because Sirius, Canis Major, the dog star, rises and sets in synchronicity with the sun for the 40 days spanning July 3rd through August 11th. Stay cool, everybody. Maybe have some ice cream. For your very own emailed print version of Tidbits in Time, showing up every day for free in your inbox, just send a request to adrian@tidbitsintime.com. That's adrian@tidbitsintime.com. For Tidbits in Time, this has been Gene Vann.
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2: Hello, and welcome to the Current Science and Technology Podcast from the Museum of Science in Boston. I'm your host, Susan Heilman, and every week we bring you interviews with guest researchers and our museum staff covering science and technology in depth. Live via satellite phone from the Greenland ice sheet, we'll be talking to glaciologist Sarah Doss about her current research on the ice. Hi, Sarah.
3: Hi, Susan. How are you?
2: I'm doing good. How is it up there?
3: It's fantastic. It's a beautiful day up here on the ice sheet.
2: Where exactly are you guys right now?
3: We're on the surface of the Greenland ice sheet. We're about 20 or 30 kilometers or so inland from the edge of the ice. We're at about 1,000 meters elevation, and we're sitting on top of about 1,000 meters of ice, and we're camped on the shore of a large lake of bright blue meltwater that's a couple kilometers across.
4: And it's this lake that you are studying?
3: Yep. So the primary aim of our project is to study lakes like this. There are over 1,000 lakes that form each summer on the surface of the ice, and we're trying to understand how they form and how they disappear each summer and what impact the discharge of their meltwater has on the flow of the ice, because when they drain, they form conduits or pathways to the base of the ice sheet through, they crack through the ice, and all that meltwater that was held in the lake drains down to the bottom of the ice sheet.
4: So what does that mean for the glacier?
3: What it means is that if meltwater just stays on the surface and runs across the surface of the ice sheet and drains into the ocean without getting to the bottom of the ice first, it adds water, fresh water to the ocean each year, but it doesn't impact the speed at which the ice itself flows. But if the water gets from the surface to the bottom of the ice sheet before it drains off, then it allows the ice to move more quickly during the summertime. And so you sort of have a double whammy where you have summer meltwater both contributing water directly off the surface and also lubricating the flow of ice underneath at the same time. And so that, those are the processes we're trying to understand.
4: And when the meltwater drains into the ocean, is something as large as what comes off the Greenland ice sheet, can that actually affect the salinity of the ocean?
3: It has some impact on salinity, probably more of a local effect right now because it's dispersed in a lot of different places. And the other large impact is on sea level, global sea level. So if you have more water that melts from Greenland each year than new snowfall, then sea level will rise. And Greenland right now is losing more mass than it's gaining each year. And part of that is from more melt running off the surface, and part of it is because the ice is flowing more quickly each year than it used to. And the ice is flowing more quickly in part because of this mechanism where the water gets to the bed that we're studying, but also the fastest flowing regions of the ice sheet are flowing more quickly due to other mechanisms, mostly from changes in the position of the front of the ice, the tidal areas in fjords, and then probably other things that we also don't even understand yet.
4: Is there more meltwater than there used to be then on Greenland?
3: Yep. Certainly during the last few decades where we've had good observations, there's more meltwater now than there used to be, and probably more than there has been in quite a while.
4: What specifically are you doing while you're up there? So you're next to this meltwater lake, but what physically are you going to do there?
3: Yep, we're next to this lake. This is the third summer we've come up on the ice, and we have two camps that we set up each summer, and each of them is at a different lake, and we have instrument towers that are stationed at each camp. And so when we come up in the summer, we spend about a week at each site, and we download the data from the previous year, and the data that we have are GPS, which measures very precisely the flow of the ice itself. We have weather stations, and we have seismometers that allow us to detect fracturing and cracking in the ice that might be related to the flow of meltwater. And so we get to each camp, and we spend a few days downloading data and fixing things that inevitably have broken or stopped working over the past year. And then because the ice melts each year, a meter and a half or so, the towers, that we put the instruments in on 20-foot steel conduit poles, and they'll last a few years like that, but we also have to drill new holes and stick the poles back in deeper. Otherwise, everything will fall out on the surface. So we spend time building new towers as well.
4: So you said you lose a meter. You mean vertically you lose a meter?
3: Vertically, yep. That's how much ice melts each year.
4: How much is it shifting horizontally?
3: Where we are, it's slowing about 100 meters a year.
4: Okay.
3: So it's slow for an ice sheet. We're in a slow part of the ice. It's hard to work in the fast-moving parts of ice sheets because they're very heavily crevassed, and so you can't move around very easily.
4: They're heavily crevassed and they're moving faster. Is that because more meltwater is getting underneath them?
3: No, they're more heavily crevassed because they're moving faster. So it's sort of pulling apart at the ice itself. So the other thing that we do while we're here is we spend a lot of time walking around. We'll walk up to probably 10 or 15 kilometers around our sites to investigate all the different surface features that tell us a lot about how the meltwater moves from one place to another, how the lakes fill and how they drain each year, and things that are small enough features that are hard to detect well from satellites that help us figure out the processes. So we spend a few days doing that, a few days working with our equipment.

0: quite a bit of time preparing. We have to bring everything with us, of course, to be both self-sufficient in our sort of day-to-day tasks, like sleeping and eating. And then we also have to bring all of our equipment and tools to work with our instruments. So it takes quite a lot of preparation. We had 3 helicopter trips, about half an hour long, to put in our camp.
1: Wow.
0: And so we have tents that we sleep in and larger tents that we set up to cook and eat in and to set up our scientific equipment when we're working on it, just to get out of the elements a bit. And we have lots of tools, and we bring a lot of food and a lot of cold weather clothing and things like that.
1: What's the temperature there right now?
0: Oh, right now I'd say it's probably in the mid-30s or so, maybe up to 40. It's not particularly cold. It doesn't warm up much above that, because any other warmth in the atmosphere would tend to melt the ice rather than warming the air. And if it goes below freezing at night, the little pools of water that are around us will form a skin of ice cover overnight, so it gets a bit colder. Even though the sun doesn't set, it does dip down lower in the horizon, so it cools off maybe 10 degrees or so.
1: Did you have any physical preparation to, you know, prepare your body for the everyday, you know, being out in the elements?
0: I think everyone has their own way of preparing physically. I certainly try to make sure that I do running and bicycling more than anything else. So in the last couple months, I've tried to do that more regularly to make sure that I could keep up with, you know, hiking for 10 hours a day instead of sitting in front of my computer for
1: right.
0: 10 hours a day. So that helps a lot. And, you know, a lot of the equipment that we work with is involves carrying heavy things around on ice. So you want to make sure that you're in good condition in order to do that safely.
1: So once you get back then to Woods Hole, you'll probably spend most of your time then going over all the data that you've just collected from up there?
0: Well, first I'm going to go on vacation and warm up.
1: Okay.
0: And after that, we'll start working through the data. We can look at some of it here, but some of it needs to be processed further once we return. So we can do sort of diagnostic tests here to see what equipment was working and if we can fix it. And some of the data, it takes a couple months to interpret, yeah.
1: Do you see any animals?
0: We haven't seen any animals this year, except for one deceased bird that we also saw last year, and it's still here, although slightly more decomposed. It's a tiny little bird, smaller than a sparrow. And we think that last year it seems to have run into one of our pole. Well, I don't know if it ran into it, but it maybe saw our pole on the horizon, thought it was a tree or something, and because it was on the ground right next to our pole. And it's still there. And then last year we also saw a live snow goose that had flown in and was kind of strutting around and then flew off. But other than that, there's no other. Something would have to come pretty far afield to make it here. Probably by accident.
1: And so I imagine the winter's a lot colder, so there is no meltwater in the wintertime?
0: Yeah, for the most part, it's covered in snow. It's possible to get a brief warm-up during the winter where it might melt a tiny bit on the surface, but there's no significant meltwater formed during the wintertime. And one of the things that is predicted to happen as the poles warm is that the melt season length will extend. So things will start melting sooner in the spring and will melt later into the fall. And so you'll have a longer period over which the ice is flowing faster from this meltwater effect. We're not entirely sure yet how, in an integrated way, how that will impact the total loss of ice, but it's bound to have some effect.
1: Have you found anything up there that surprised you that you didn't expect to find, either data-wise or even just visually looking around up there?
0: Yeah, definitely. The most exciting thing that we found was one of our two lakes drained, the past 2 years drained very, very quickly. And while we were hypothesizing that lakes drain quickly, and that was sort of part of the reason for our project, we had no idea exactly how quickly that would be. And so the lake we'd been studying, which was about 3 kilometers across, turned out to drain in about an hour and a half at a flow rate faster than the water flow over Niagara Falls. It was just extremely, extremely dramatic. We weren't there for it, but we had all of our equipment running at the time, and so we got a great record of that event. And as sort of testament to that, some of our team members, a week or so before the drainage, had been out in a little inflatable boat measuring the bathymetry of the lake. That sort of shows that we had no idea exactly how quickly things would happen in the future. So I would say that that was hopeful but unexpected, how dramatic that was.
1: Does that lake fill back up again with more meltwater, or now it's totally drained permanently?
0: It has filled up the last 3 years, so it will fill to a pretty large size, and then it will drop.

0: rain, and it will stay empty the rest of that summer. And then over the winter, the hole will close up, and in the next spring, it will fill up with water again, and then it will drain the following summer. And this year, right now, both of our lakes, when we flew over them yesterday to put in our camp, were still full, even though this is about the time of year where they tend to drain. So we're not exactly sure. If we'd love to be sitting next to one when it drains, because we've never had that experience. But that would be really, really cool.
1: Well, we'll stay posted to the website. I'm sure you'll be letting the world know if that does happen.
0: Oh, yeah, you'll probably hear us hollering from here. And the other thing that's really kind of unexpected scenic-wise is that before this project, I'd done all my work in both Antarctica and Greenland, sort of up in the high, snowy parts of ice sheets that don't melt much. And it's kind of visually boring there. It's just flat and white, and there's snow everywhere. And when you work down in the areas that are melted, it's just a very varied landscape. There's canyons of water everywhere, and there's pools of water everywhere, and it's just sort of visually a very stunning environment. And I was not at all prepared for how dramatic that would look.
1: Do you want to describe for us in some detail how the meltwater actually drains? How does the crack form, and then what happens?
0: Sure. So what we're pretty sure happens now is that at the bottom of the lakes, you have some sort of, the surface of any ice sheet has a lot of fractures on it, small and large, and there's some pre-existing crack either near the lake or under the lake. And as the amount of water in the lake fills up higher and higher, because water is denser than ice, it exerts pressure on that crack, and it's actually able to propagate that crack all the way down through the ice sheet. It's called hydrofracture. And as long as you can keep the crack full of water and sort of wedge it open as it flows down to the bottom of the ice sheet, you can propagate a crack through almost any thickness of ice. Around here, again, it's about 1,000 meters or so. And then once all the water has drained out of the lake, you don't keep a large crack open anymore. What happens is that parts of the crack have melted out preferentially, and so you have these larger conduits, wider conduits that stay open for the rest of the year called moulons. And the large streams that surround each lake that used to be filling the lake with water are now flowing down into these moulons, so the water is going directly from the surface to the bed for the whole rest of the summer.
1: Soon after the meltwater drains, does the glacier pick up speed?
0: Yeah, there's sort of an immediate effect, but it's short-lived. So while the lake is draining, the speed picks up. And then after the lake is drained, there's still water getting down. But it turns out that the drainage of one specific lake doesn't have a long-term effect. But what we're hypothesizing is that because there are so many lakes and they're draining all over the surface, that they have more of a cumulative effect. So the whole ice sheet, the region that we're in, the whole ice sheet about doubles in speed in the summertime. Together, they all allow the ice to flow faster throughout the summer.
1: Yeah, that's interesting. That makes sense, too, though. Do you know where the crack is in the lake that you're studying? Is that more in the middle, or do you have any idea where it is?
0: Well, so of our two lakes, we have actually two quite different relationships with the nearby cracks. The lake that we're sitting at right now, the crack is off to the side, and so the meltwater actually drains out of a channel on the surface from the lake, and that channel on the surface intersects the crack, and that's where the moulon is that reaches the bed. At the lake we'll be going to next week, the crack runs straight through the center of the lake, and that's the one that drained very rapidly the last 2 years in Niagara Falls scale flow, and that crack sort of opens up directly under the lake itself. So it can be nearby or it can be underneath.
1: That's great that you get to study both of them then.
0: Yeah, that was quite fortuitous. We didn't really understand how those systems were put together before we got down on the ground and really were able to map a lot of things out from foot.
1: How did you pick those two lakes?
0: We picked them mostly by looking at a number of years of satellite images to see where the lakes are and which ones tended to fill and drain regularly. And we also wanted ones that were within a reasonable helicopter distance from the town that we work out of, Ilulissat, on the coast of Greenland. So logistically, it had to be viable. And we also wanted ones that weren't near any large crevasse fields so that we wouldn't fall down into the ice sheets.
1: Is there anything else you'd like to add?
0: I just want to make sure to acknowledge that our project is supported by the National Science Foundation and by NASA, and to put in a plug for the Polar Discovery Project. apply from the polls and polardiscovery.hulu.edu.
1: Okay, it was great talking to you, Sarah. Thank you so much.
0: All right, well, it's nice to talk to you.
1: That's it for this week's show. Be sure to come back next time for more of the latest in science and technology. This podcast is a production of Current Science and Technology at the Museum of Science in Boston, part of the Boston community for over 175 years. For more information, visit our website at www.mos.org/CST or email us at podcast@mos.org. 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
4: The Public News Service Wednesday afternoon update. I'm Mike Clifford. An official with the Department of Health and Human Services says the agency has frozen all child care payments to the state of Minnesota after allegations of fraudulent daycare centers. That from ABC News. They report Deputy Secretary Jim O'Neill said in a post that HHS is tightening requirements for payments from the administration for children and families to all states, requiring a justification and a receipt or photo evidence. ABC notes the move comes after an unverified online video from a conservative influencer, Nick Shirley, alleging fraud in child care in Somali communities in Minneapolis. Minneapolis officials dispute the allegations. Meantime, as folks in Ohio prepare to enter the new year, the League of Women Voters of Ohio is urging residents to consider civic engagement as part of their New Year's resolutions, arguing it can help people feel more connected to decisions that affect their communities.
5: The nonpartisan organization says the start of a new year is often when people reflect on personal goals and consider changes they want to make in their lives. Jen Miller, executive director of the League, says civic participation fits naturally into that moment of reflection.
6: The new year is a great reset. It's a time for us to think about who we've been and where we've been and what we want to be different. Thinking about how government represents us is a critical piece of that.
5: Miller says many Ohioans closely follow political developments but don't always see civic participation as something they can actively do on a regular basis. Farah Siddiqui reporting.
4: And as 2025 comes to a close, Connecticut advocacy groups are looking to hit the ground running in 2026. The coming legislative session will be shorter than the one in 2025, running from February to early May.
7: Despite this, there's hope legislation on various social and consumer issues will pass. AARP Connecticut is focusing on laws providing supports for caregivers, consumer protections, and affordable high-speed internet. John Erlinghauser with AARP Connecticut says given the pushback from providers, defending the net equity program is a high priority.
8: It's necessary because when the affordable connectivity program expired at the federal level, it left a big void in high-speed internet. Internet is not only important in fighting social isolation, but also helps with telehealth and safety, other things, and it keeps people connected.
7: Along with this, Erlinghauser hopes to see the state implement no-excuse absentee voting after a state referendum lifted a ban on it. I'm Edwin J. Vieira.
4: And a new study finds that pregnancy raises the woman's risk of cardiovascular complications like heart attack, stroke, hypertension, and even death. Researchers at Massachusetts General Hospital looked at medical records from 56,000 pregnancies. Dr. Amir Ahmed is a cardiologist with Dignity Health and a volunteer with the American Heart Association.
9: Pregnancy itself is a big cardiovascular risk factor for patients who have underlying risk factors, but even patients who don't should be aware that there could be cardiovascular complications related to pregnancy, and that may have long-standing implications for them.
4: Heart disease is the number one killer of new moms. This is Public News Service.
10: With Affordable Care Act subsidies expiring today, many folks in Montana will ring in the new year with higher health insurance costs.
11: While the U.S. House is set to vote on the subsidies in January, it doesn't help people who've already made coverage decisions for the month. That includes former University of Montana adjunct professor Bradley Cook. He lives in Hamilton, Montana, and says his premiums went from $260 a month to almost $700 a month. He says his deductible also more than doubled, which he describes as simply prohibitive.
12: My Social Security isn't doubling, so it, in effect, was like a $15,000 expense out of pocket before I get any real insurance help. So I had to just cancel that.
11: People making more than 400% of the poverty level will no longer get the ACA extended subsidies. I'm Laura Hatch reporting.
10: And Minnesota now accepting applications for paid leave benefits under a new statewide program. The high-profile law takes effect Thursday. State lawmakers say they want to ensure a smoother rollout by welcoming enrollees early.
3: The legislature approved startup funds, but over time, benefits will be covered by a payroll tax shared by participating employees and their employers. Supporters say it helps workers with limited access to these perks when they need to step away for medical reasons. The Department of Employment and Economic Development's Evan Rowe reminds those eligible they can get up to 12 weeks of partial wage replacement for personal leave or up to 12 weeks when caring for a loved one. There's a 20-week cap when those needs overlap.
13: The most common example where you'd have both types of leave might be a mother who's giving birth to a child.
3: This program is not linked to the fraud fallout seen in human services programs in Minnesota, but Rowe acknowledges the scrutiny over state government right now. I'm Mike Moen.
10: Finally, West Virginia and other Appalachian states counting on federal investment in clean energy are seeing those funds vaporize, leaving communities uncertain about jobs, reduced emissions, and their economic future.
14: A new report from Reimagine Appalachia outlines specific projects across the state hanging in limbo, including a $129 million grant from the Department of Energy to build utility-scale solar farms on two former surface mine sites in Nicholas County. Rika Rothenstein, a senior research associate for the group, says the frozen funding has huge impacts on the region.
15: Those solar farms would produce 250 megawatts of electric power, and that's enough to service around 39,000 homes.
14: The findings show nearly 70% of projected clean energy jobs in Appalachian states are now at risk. This is Nadia Romlagan for West Virginia News Service.
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17: Hi there, I'm Thane Maynard. When you see a flying fish, chances are, given its large wing fins, that your first assumption would be that it's a bird. Once they take to the air, they can flap and glide for nearly 200 meters, the length of about two football fields. There are about 40 species of flying fish, and with speciation comes morphological differences. The two-wingers variety have two well-built pectoral or side fins that provide them with lift that they need to fly. On the other hand, the four-wingers not only use their strong pectoral fins, but also tap into the power of their pelvic or bottom fins. However, the fin that makes the real difference is the tail, which is similar to a rudder on a boat, and it helps steer the flying fish during flight. How they remain in the air can be understood by looking at their anatomy. Flying fish have a rigid frame, streamlined bodies, a reinforced spinal cord, a large cumulative fin surface area, and lower body weight. These are all characteristics that allow the fish to stay in flight due to drag reduction, something that airplane gliders based their design on in the 1930s.
16: The 90-Second Naturalist is a production of Cincinnati Public Radio and the Cincinnati Zoo, with support from Cincinnati Public Radio members to spread the good news of the natural world.
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18: Hi, this is Stephen Cherry for IEEE Spectrum's TechWise Conversations. Prediction is one of the great hobbies of the couch potato, along with second-guessing and Monday morning quarterbacking. In fact, if you think about it, it's all prediction, whether it's of the past, present, or future. Any way you look at it, this is shaping up to be a banner year for prediction. The bettors beat the house for Super Bowl 46 in February when the New York Giants beat the 3-point favorite New England Patriots. You can bet on the 2013 Super Bowl already, by the way. The Giants are 15-1 to repeat. Green Bay is favored at 6-1. Oscar night was another big occasion for predictions. I went 6-3, by the way, missing only Best Actress, Best Director, and Original Screenplay. March Madness, the massive 68-team college basketball tournament, starts March 13th, another highlight of sports betting. But the mother load of predictions this year is the 2012 U.S. elections. $2 billion might easily be spent between now and November, so if you think it's too early to predict Super Bowl 47, you probably also think it's too early to call the presidential race. You'd be wrong. President Obama will be reelected with 303 votes in the Electoral College, winning 26 states and the District of Columbia, including California and New York by wide margins, and squeaking out wins in key battleground states Ohio, by 50.3%, and Pennsylvania by just under 52%. So predict two economists at Yahoo Labs, Patrick Hummel and David Rothschild, who is my guest today. He has a PhD in applied economics from the Wharton School of Business at the University of Pennsylvania, where his dissertation involved creating forecasts just like this one. He's been with Yahoo Labs in New York City since May of last year, and he joins us by phone from there. David, welcome to the podcast.
19: Thank you very much for having me.
18: David, maybe the most striking thing about your election model is that it doesn't really know who the Republican candidate is and almost doesn't care. But before we get to that, maybe you could just tell us about modeling in general and how yours was built.
19: Sure. So this is a fundamental model, and the basis of fundamental models are dropping out polls and prediction markets and thinking about fundamental data that's available well before the election. And so this is based off of things such as presidential approval ratings in mid-June, economic indicators, incumbency, ideological indicators, biographical details, and of course, past election results. And those are the main categories. And what you've actually just read off was making some expectations on what those economic indicators and presidential approval will be towards the beginning of summer. But there's really two main reasons to be making fundamental models like this. The first is that it does allow us to make fairly accurate predictions well ahead of the election, which is fun and interesting, but also meaningful to those people involved in elections. And the second thing is, by making these fundamental models that take away polls and prediction markets, actually lets us look at see how this fundamental data does correlate with election results. These are things that pundits knock back and forth on a regular basis, and here we can add a little bit of data and clarity to those discussions.
18: You mentioned fairly accurate. I mean, you have some measure, right? You applied your model to other elections.
19: That's correct. So this model in particular was calibrated based off the last 10 cycles. We're looking at state-by-state elections, so we're looking at 510 somewhat independent elections. Obviously, there are national currents as well as idiosyncrasies between the states in any given election cycle, but especially for things like past election results, you get to train it on a fairly large number of different elections if you look at 10 cycles and the 51 different electoral college elections. And that's what it's based off of, but then we work to systematically drop data in order to continuously have an out-of-sample look at the data as well when we calibrate it.
18: We should note what the margin of error is.
19: Sure. So what we're looking at here, and the easiest way to think about it, is that there's a mean absolute error in the expected vote share, so the amount of the two-party vote share that either candidate will receive, that's about 3 percentage points.
18: And there are a lot of state results, I guess actually about 15 of them, including some big ones within that, right?
19: Sure. And the way you read it off is fun and exciting, but if you do look at the tables that we provide, some of these states were giving a probability of victory of within 40 to 60%. So there are at least three states here, Virginia, Ohio, and New Hampshire, which are within just a few percentage points of flipping over from one candidate to the other.
18: And if somebody runs, you know, as a third-party candidate, a serious third-party candidate, I mean, if Ron Paul, for example, ran and you know, might get 10% of the vote, that would kind of throw everything out, right?
19: I wouldn't say it would throw everything out. It is something that we've looked at. Sometimes we forget, but there's been three serious third-party challengers in the last 11 cycles, I guess, with we had a Wallace in 68 and Anderson in 80 and Perot in kind of 92 and 96. So that is something that we've seen before, though it is hard to tell exactly this stage exactly which candidates it would affect the most, but it is something that the data has seen before.
18: Now, your model does assume that Mitt Romney is Obama's candidate, but really only for the purpose of picking the Republican candidate's home state, I guess?
19: That's correct. It doesn't make very much of a difference in this model, and I think that's one of the main interesting findings of this, is that, quite frankly, you can make a fairly accurate prediction very far away from the election, and you can do it without even knowing the candidates. Now, this is not to say that the candidates and campaigns don't make a difference. As you mentioned, well over $1 billion will probably be spent by each side. So first of all, we're talking about the net effect of the campaigns. So clearly, if one candidate spent over $1 billion and the other candidate wasn't able to equal that, you're likely to see some major impacts. And so we're talking about the net effect. And then there's also an error. And this error, a lot of it is idiosyncratic between the states in a given year. But still, these are things that are affected by the campaigns and candidates. And that's really where you can think their impact is made.
18: I guess the biggest variable in the model is the economy, but even there, the model looks at it differently from the way the pundits do.
19: Right, and so I'd say there's two really interesting things, and it kind of speaks to your last question as well, is that, first of all, that we look at the economy in trends rather than levels. And this is something we took a very extensive look at, and we feel very confident in stating it, and it makes sense. The American public is rather myopic. They're not likely to focus on what the state of the economy was several years ago to know what's really good or bad is something they have a grasp on, but still, it's a very short-term memory. And so movement in the first and second quarters are really the key things to be considering. And I emphasize first and second quarters because we actually gain no extra significance by putting in the growth rates of the economy in the third quarter, which is something that's not released until mid-October and seems to have no influence as correlating predicting the elections.
18: So if the economy continues to improve, at least through June, Obama could win by an even bigger margin than the model predicts.
19: That's true. So we actually, just to keep it extremely conservative, assumed what would happen if the presidential approval rate held steady and the economy grew at what would be an average election year pace. But that's likely to be a conservative estimate at this point because all economic indicators are moving forward in a positive manner. So
18: besides the economy, and we've mentioned the home state as well, but what are some of the other big predictors?
19: Sure. And so the big predictor, of course, one is, of course, past election results, which is one of the best ways to predict a given election, but also incumbency, which is, you know, massively important, especially, well, actually in all levels of our government. There's a huge incumbency advantage, and that is coming from a lot of different factors, including money, name recognition, and, of course, it is an indication of past election victories. Presidential approval is something that we do put in this model. That actually, it runs fairly closely with economic indicators. So if you want to predict presidential approval based off of economic indicators, about 50% of the variability of presidential approval is described by the economic indicators. And then finally, we also throw in some state-by-state ideological indicators, such as the percentage of Democrats in the lower house of the legislature, as well as using the rankings by different outside groups of the senators to indicate how liberal or conservative a given state is.
18: David, you know, which party controls Congress in 2012 might be at least as important as which party has the presidency. Did you look at the congressional and Senate races?
19: Well, I can come at that with a few things. And so we haven't released yet, but we do have a fundamental model that is running parallel to this, which will come out shortly for the senatorial races. But I can say that the Senate is heavily likely to go to the Republicans at this point, and this is something that we can look at through a bunch of different lenses, including prediction market data, which on these aggregate questions is fairly accurate this far out even, in which I could say the prediction markets are giving the Democrats about a 20% chance and the Republicans about 80% chance of controlling the Senate. This is despite the fact that the Democrats have more senators going into this election, but due to the fact that they have a lot more senators up for re-election and a lot of them who won in the 2006 landslides, they won some fairly Republican districts, is really putting the Democratic majority at risk this year.
18: Very interesting. So twice we've mentioned prediction markets, and they were sort of the big thing in handicapping the presidential elections a few years ago. And in fact, prediction markets are a big area of research for Yahoo Labs. So it's pretty interesting that you didn't use them. And maybe you could just remind our listeners what prediction markets are first.
19: Sure, definitely. So prediction markets are markets in which you can buy and sell contracts that expire at either zero or one, depending on the outcome of the event. And so if you imagine a prediction market for the 2012 election, you could buy a contract for, say, Mitt Romney to win the election, which you can purchase at any price, but will be worth $1 if he wins, worth $0 if he loses. And the price that is selling at any given time is a very strong indication of the probability of victory of the candidates. And so this is something we have also been using extensively. And what I can say is that the fundamental model provides a very strong state-by-state elections predictions this far out. There's not much liquidity yet in the prediction markets when it comes to looking at state-by-state outcomes, although there is a mass amount of liquidity in the national election and in the GOP primary. So we have been talking about that a lot on our blogs. And that's something we do follow very closely as well, and something that we'll put a lot more weight on as we get closer to Election Day. So as we look at our state-by-state predictions, we're gonna start with fundamental models 9 months away from Election Day. But as we approach about 75 to 90 days away from the election, we'll start weighing prediction markets more heavily, and then prediction markets and polls as we get closer to the convention. And then finally, at some point, probably about 45 days out, we don't use the fundamental models anymore in our predictions, and they're based mainly on prediction markets and a little bit on polls.
18: And so just to be clear, liquidity really has to do with how much betting is done, and without it, a single bet can really shift the market.
19: That's right.
18: David, I think election watchers would note that this is the first presidential election since the Supreme Court decided the Citizens United case, and that change in politics has the potential to make this election different from every one that preceded it.
19: We're not too worried about it. I mean, there's been a lot of dramatic changes in elections, electioneering in the last couple of cycles, and these things come and they go. And one of the things that we value heavily with prediction markets, per se, is that they are able to incorporate those changes as well. And so that's why when we get closer to the election, we'll be resting more heavily on them. If there is some sort of seismic shift based off this election with the models, then the fundamental models will get changed in the future years. That's something that they have to be based on historical data, so we understand that as a limitation. And that's one of the reasons why we really do focus more on prediction markets when we get closer and there's enough liquidity.
18: Very good. Well, David, I think the most fun thing about predictions is that they give us a framework for looking at the future as it unfolds. And I know you'll be—you've said you'll keep updating your predictions through the election season on your blog, which we'll link to from the podcast page, so our listeners can follow along too. Thanks a lot for doing this work and for joining us today.
19: Thank you. It's really my pleasure being here.
18: We've been speaking with the economist David Rothschild of Yahoo Labs about how Barack Obama won re-election in 2012, at least according to his detailed prediction model. For IEEE Spectrum's TechWise Conversations, I'm Stephen Cherry.
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20: Hi, my name is Ken Chisholm. I'm the director of the Science Working Group at Radio Newark. I'm retired now, but I spent my career in the chemical industry after obtaining university degrees in forestry, botany, and biochemistry. 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
21: 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I'm Bob Hirshon, and this is the podcast for June 27th, 2008. This week, the interface between computers and biology. Computers are often put to work solving complex biological problems, but biological systems can also improve computing power. We'll explore this symbiotic relationship by telling you about a computer game that could lead to cures for deadly diseases and a project to turn bacterial DNA into super-fast microprocessors. But first, Suzanne's going to start us off with a story about a beetle that could speed up computing.
22: If computer chips ran on light instead of electricity, they'd be much faster. But computers that use light require a three-dimensional crystal that can manipulate the light in useful ways. Now, scientists at the University of Utah have found a model, the scales of a green Brazilian beetle. Physical chemist Michael Bartle says the beetle caught their attention because its scales reflect green light from every angle.
23: And the other reason was that when we did the first optical measurements, so reflection type measurements, we discovered a really broad reflection band, also something that you would not expect for simple structures.
22: These clues pointed to a highly organized underlying structure, which Bartle says can guide engineers making artificial computing crystals. And one of the coolest things about this project is that a student by the name of Lauren Ritchie started it as a high school science project, and it took off from there.
21: Whoa, high school science projects have come a long way. Well, beetles aren't the only organism with a potential to make computers faster. Justin Warner reports on some even smaller critters that are speeding things up.
24: In the future, bacteria may solve computing problems too big for an ordinary PC.
0: This doesn't require enrolling the bacteria at MIT and teaching them calculus, but rather using them to flip small strands of DNA back and forth to encode the calculations. Davidson College bioengineer Carmela Haynes says the bacteria even recruit each other to help.
1: The piece of DNA that we've created to act as a little microprocessor can be naturally replicated through mitosis. That's natural cell division. So our actual computers that are carrying out the operations can replicate themselves.
0: Haynes' team used the bacteria to solve a complex sorting puzzle called the burnt pancake problem. Simply put, you start with a stack of pancakes, each burned on one side or the other, and you need to find the fewest number of flips to get them all good side up. You can flip the pancakes individually or in contiguous groups.
1: When you get up into numbers, it doesn't seem like too many to us, like 10, 11, or 12 pancakes. The number of possible permutations grows tremendously at that point, and that's something that a conventional computer would have a tough time handling in a reasonable amount of time.
0: Yet with millions of bacteria working in parallel, some of them solve the problem by pure chance much sooner than a regular computer ever could do on purpose. How could they tell? Well, Haynes' team genetically engineered the bacteria to become resistant to an antibiotic once they hit on the correct solution. And every minute, the researchers sampled the bacteria and tested them against the drug. True, it's not quite as user-friendly as pointing and clicking, but Haynes says these bacterial computers could save time in the long run for tough calculations. And although you need lab equipment to do the work and interpret the results, she notes that the bacteria themselves are cheap and plentiful.
21: Thanks, Justin. Well, if you think video games are a mindless waste of time, you're pretty much right. But there is at least one exception. A new web-based computer game is tapping into the collective problem-solving skill of players around the world. The goal is untangling the mysteries of medically important proteins and even designing new biomolecules that could help clean up the atmosphere. Biochemist David Baker of the University of Washington and his team developed the game called Fold It.
5: Proteins are basically the miniature machines which carry out all the important functions in your body. And like any machine, the way they work is really dependent on what their three-dimensional structure is. When you play the game, you're trying to guide the protein into its highest scoring, lowest energy structure. And you can do this using a combination of guiding the protein directly with the mouse or with various other tools.
21: Turns out human beings are better than computers at unraveling protein structure.
5: The problem that the computer has is that there's a huge number of possible shapes the protein can have, many, many more than it can ever search. If it could search all of them, then it would be an easy problem for a computer to solve. But the computer can only solve a tiny, tiny, tiny fraction of the possibilities. And it doesn't always have a good sense of what sort of things to try. And what we're hoping is that people, that human intuition expertise, can learn what proteins typically look like and try out more sensible possibilities than the computer would ever do on its own.
21: His team is now developing a version of the Fold It game that allows players to design new proteins.
5: Brand new proteins that don't exist in nature. And with the game, what we're hoping to do is tap into the brain power of people all around the world to solve really critical problems in global health and other aspects of modern society. And I think the real promise of the game is that people all over the world working together can jointly solve really hard and important problems.
21: Baker says the best players aren't even scientists. You can try the game yourself on the web at fold.it. You never know, a Nobel Prize might be in your future.
22: Thanks, Bob. The University of Texas at Austin has developed a similar project. It makes use of idle time on people's computers to do computations that could unravel the mysteries of the cell. It's already cutting down the time it takes to carry out some kinds of cancer research. That could lead to more rapid breakthroughs in cancer therapy. You can check out that project by Googling CELS at home.
21: Thank you, Suzanne. Well, that's our show for this week. Next week, it's Cosmic Paranoia Week. We've got hurtling asteroids, exploding supernovas, solar flares, and yes, even coronal mass ejections. Until then, check out our Science Update Podcast Daily Edition. We've got a fascinating new science story every day, Monday through Friday. 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Thanks for listening. I'm Bob Hirshon for AAAS.
6: Early to bed, early to rise makes a man healthy, wealthy, and wise.
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25: 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Ben Franklin, go fly a kite.
26: At the tone, we've reached the top of the hour. WIZULP. 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
3: Three of the nation's largest egg producers have agreed to donate 53 million eggs and pay $3.3 million to settle charges they conspired to inflate egg prices during a period of record grocery costs. The settlement was reached with the Justice Department and 17 state attorneys general. After falling sharply the last few months, consumer confidence edged higher in June, ending a recent slide as lower gasoline prices eased inflation concerns. Americans felt slightly better about current business conditions, but grew more pessimistic about the U.S. job market. Another big recall from Ford. The automaker is recalling 741,000 SUVs, trucks, and luxury vehicles because of a transmission defect that could increase the risk of a vehicle rolling away. The vehicles can shift into park while they are moving, damaging the transmission. I'm Mark Huffman. Learn more at consumeraffairs.com.
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4: This is Bird Note. At this time of year, a very young male Buick's wren is beginning to learn how to sing. Like a human baby, he'll babble while he experiments with sounds and learns how to organize phrases. The young Buick's wren is listening to the song of his father, who sings a crisp, well-defined song separated

0: Now, let's compare. Here's the song of our young Buick's Wren. It's fuzzy, unfocused, a little rambling. Here's the adult male again. It's fully developed and unique to that male. Each adult male Buick's Wren has his own set of songs. A young Wren grows up learning his father's songs, but when it matures and moves to its own new territory, it will leave behind the song of its father to create a song that sounds more like its new neighbor's. For BirdNote, I'm Mary McCann. BirdNote gives you the sounds of birds every day, and you get the sights as well when you follow us on Instagram, at BirdNote.
1: From the Encyclopedia of Life, this is One Species at a Time. I'm Ari Daniel Shapiro. This time, we're talking about coral reefs. Randy Rogin is a coral reef biologist with the New England Aquarium.
2: You know, a colleague of mine describes them as sea monsters because they're both animal, vegetable, and mineral at the same time.
1: Let me explain. Corals are made up of a bunch of tiny animals called polyps, little stalks with tentacles sticking out the top. Then there are these small plants called algae.
2: This plant-like algae is living inside the tissues of the coral animal.
1: The algae takes sunlight and turn it into food, just like plants do. But in corals, the polyps also get to eat this food. Most polyps can't even survive without the algae. So the polyps get food, the algae get a home.
2: And together they build a skeleton.
1: A hard mineral skeleton. These skeletons are giant and look like the rocks and boulders and fans and spines you probably imagine when you think of a coral. You know what? Coral reefs are like little cities.
2: That's right. That's exactly right. Corals build little cities.
1: Little colorful cities for fish to live in and eels to live in and turtles to swim through and starfish to grow on. Corals, especially one group of corals called the acroporids, create three-dimensional space underwater.
2: Every layer you look, you see a whole equally complex layer unfold. As you swim down, you'll see all of the nooks and crannies and bumps that the coral city is creating. You'll be able to see some of the more detailed apartments.
1: Little apartments and little buildings created by the corals over thousands of years.
2: As you look closer still, you'll be able to start seeing the residents of the city. You'll begin to see the fishes and a lot of the invertebrates and how they're interacting with each other and how their bustling daily lives look in this city.
1: And if you'd gone to the Phoenix Islands, that's in the middle of the Pacific Ocean, and looked at the reefs there before 2002, that's exactly what you would have seen. Bustling, busy, alive. But then...
2: there was a very, very large temperature event in 2002-2003. 7 months of extremely high ocean temperatures. Tropical corals don't do well above 86, 87 degrees Fahrenheit. And the corals in the Phoenix Islands reached about 95 degrees Fahrenheit for 7 months.
1: And in that kind of heat, something happens to corals. It's called bleaching.
2: Bleaching is corals turning white. The algae leave. The corals can no longer get all of the carbon from their algae, and they basically slowly starve to death. It's like a relationship where, you know, one

0: when half of the team is no longer there.
1: When corals bleach and die, those little cities teeming with life, they change. It's like no one's around to keep the buildings up, and it all just collapses and decays. And that's exactly what things looked like on the Phoenix Island reefs in 2005 after the heat wave passed.
0: It was a ghost town. It was a standing dead graveyard of corals, ghosts of their former glory. They really were dead in place, and it becomes weaker and weaker, and then it can crumble when a storm comes, and all of that city that they had together once built just eventually slowly breaks down without the live coral and the algae to keep it going.
1: It's possible that climate change may be triggering even more coral bleaching events worldwide. It's hard to say because no one knows just how tough corals are. That's why Rogin is studying the isolated Phoenix Island corals in the middle of the ocean, literally.
0: In the absolute middle of nowhere.
1: These corals don't have to worry about things like overfishing, pollution, and disease like most corals do. So in 2009, Rogin made a trip to the Phoenix Islands to study the corals there, corals without any real stress since they'd bleached 6 years earlier. And what she saw amazed her.
0: These reefs are well on their way to recovery. In other words, the Phoenix Islands might be rising from their ashes. In some areas, there's baby corals everywhere you look. And we saw fast-growing corals very quickly reclaiming the space. And so they're building new cities, and we're able to see it everywhere, everywhere we looked. What's clear from the Phoenix Islands is that coral reefs can show signs of recovery even after a really major bleaching event, massive death, when they're not thwarted by a thousand things coming at them all at once.
1: If we could start to remove those thousand things, the overfishing, the pollution, the disease, one by one, take away these other threats, corals everywhere could rebuild their underwater cities, and all those residents of the reefs could move back in. To see pictures of the Phoenix Island corals and of a coral tank a little easier to get to at the New England Aquarium, visit our website, eol.org. Our series, One Species at a Time, is produced by Atlantic Public Media in Woods Hole, Massachusetts. I'm Ari Daniel Shapiro.
2: Human eyes are sensitive to wavelengths or colors in a small portion of the electromagnetic spectrum. 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These invisible radio waves are produced by a number of very interesting physical processes in the universe. In fact, how things look would depend on the part of the radio spectrum that you could see. The sun is the brightest object at most radio wavelengths. To your radio eyes, the rest of the sky would contain many surprises. The moon and the planets do not shine by reflected radio waves from the sun, but glow because of their thermal radiation, making them look quite different to your radio eyes. Your radio eyes would not detect most of the bright stars familiar to us, even though they are part of our Milky Way galaxy and are located within a few hundred light years of planet Earth. Instead, the bright stars seen by your radio eyes would be quasars, which are emitting radiation from the vicinity of supermassive black holes at the center of galaxies. Amazingly enough, the radio bright quasars are located on average 5 billion light years from us. 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It is the cosmic microwave background radiation from the Big Bang. It is the strongest component of all electromagnetic radiation, fills the universe, and marks the beginning of the universe as we know it. For Travelers in the Night, this is Dr. Al Grauer. Go to travelersinthenight.org, program 148, for more information.
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4: Welcome back, everybody. This is Rick Pettigrew to hand off our top news stories from this past week of Archaeologica. Send us feedback on the Archaeology Channel Facebook page or post a message on our social networking site, ArchaeoSeek. A new study confirms that the black earth concentrated in many prehistoric settlements of the Amazon was indeed intentionally produced by the people who lived there. Underwater archaeologists at a submerged ancient city in Egypt recovered some amazing treasures from tumbled-down temples. A wet site in Zambia is the location where excavators uncovered parts of the oldest wooden structure ever found, nearly 500,000 years old. And analysis of antler combs from an early medieval Viking trading center shows that many were imported from the high Arctic. 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Our tour program, TAC Tours, will continue in 2024 with our fifth tour of incredible sites in Iran. 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And now here's Laura Kennedy with the audio news from Archaeologica. We hope you find this to be a valuable part of your day.
3: Welcome to the audio news from Archaeologica. I'm Laura Kennedy, and these are the headlines in archaeological and historical news for the week of September 17th through the 23rd, 2023. Our first story takes us to the Amazon River Basin, where lush foliage covers surprisingly infertile soil. Notoriously hard to farm, the tropical soil is acidic and low in nutrients. Yet archaeologists have dug up black, fertile patches of ancient soil around settlements dating back thousands of years. Even more remarkably, this soil has hung on to its high carbon content for thousands of years. A major question unanswered until now is whether the mysterious Terra Preta, or dark earth, was a natural formation or something the early villagers created on purpose. Now, a new study by researchers in Brazil and at MIT and the University of Florida has determined that Terra Preta was produced intentionally by ancient Amazonians to enhance the soil and feed large, complex societies. As reported by Science Daily, the team combined results from soil analysis, ethnographic observations, and interviews with today's indigenous peoples to show that the huge amounts of stored carbon in dark earth could only have been produced by purposely enriching the soil. The team's study focused on the Cuicuro indigenous territory, where Terra Preta surrounds some archaeological sites. Although no one in the local population knew where it came from, their own soil management practices include building compost heaps around the center of the village, then mixing the resulting decomposed matter with soil for planting crops. Researchers also observed Cuicuro farmers spread organic waste and ash on more distant fields. Analysis of soil distribution in both ancient and modern sites show that dark earth deposits occur in a radial pattern, concentrated in the center of the village and stretching out like wheel spokes to the edges. Modern and ancient dark earth is also similar in composition and enriched by the same elements, the elements in humans, animals, and plants. According to the study's lead author, former MIT postdoc Morgan Schmidt, these are the very elements that reduce the aluminum toxicity in soil, a notorious problem in the Amazon. For both the ancient and modern villagers, Terra Preta is a solution to their need for agricultural soil that readily grows the crops they need. The fertilized soil, however, also solves a major current climate problem by accumulating the carbon-rich detritus and holding onto that carbon for hundreds to thousands of years. This technique is thus also a potential solution to the excess release of carbon into the atmosphere that is harming the entire planet today. The research estimates that each ancient village contains several thousand tons of carbon that has been sequestered in the soil for centuries because of human activities. Researchers hope the persistent fertility of ancient dark earth can inspire new techniques for both sustainable agriculture and climate change mitigation by drawing on the traditional methods invented in the Amazon. Next, we plunge into the Mediterranean to explore a sunken city off the coast of Egypt, where a team led by French marine archaeologist Franck Goudillo has found new temple treasures. During this new dive into the old port city, Goudillo's team mapped huge blocks of stone from an ancient temple that collapsed during an earthquake in the mid-2nd century BC. As reported by Art News, the team also recovered a wealth of significant artifacts from the temple's treasury. The ancient Egyptian port of Thonis Heraklion was active for centuries under the pharaohs and was the largest Egyptian port on the Mediterranean until Alexander the Great founded Alexandria in 331 BC. Thonis Heraklion slowly sank into the sea, however, as a result of both rising sea levels and several earthquakes followed by tidal waves that triggered land liquefaction events. The largest and last of these submerged a 110 square kilometer portion of the Nile Delta, including the port city. The site of Thonis Heraklion now lies below water more than 4 miles from the current Egyptian coastline. The new dive explored the city's main temple, dedicated to the god Amun. This was the ceremonial site where pharaohs received their power as kings. Treasures found by the team in this location included silver ritual instruments, gold jewelry, and fragile alabaster containers for perfumes and ointments, indicating that the city was lost so abruptly these valued temple properties could not be rescued in time. A Greek sanctuary to Aphrodite containing bronze and ceramic objects was also mapped and explored to the east of the Amun temple, showing that Greeks not only traded with the port but also settled here. The site was first discovered by the European Institute for Underwater Archaeology in 2000. Current excavations by Godio and the Underwater Archaeology Department of Egypt's Ministry and Tourism Department yielded underground structures dating back to the 5th century BC. The structure's wooden post and beam supports were still in place. The find was aided by new geophysical prospecting technologies that were able to detect chambers and objects buried under layers of clay several meters thick. Our third story takes us to Kalambo Falls in Zambia, where a new dig has unearthed several timbers that spell out a stunning revelation. The hominids who joined these were using wood to build structures well before the advent of Homo sapiens. The simple structure found by an international team is made up of two interlocking logs, with a notch crafted into the upper piece to allow them to fit together at right angles. It probably would have been part of a wooden platform, although the exact function of this construction is unclear. It could have been a walkway, a platform to keep food or firewood dry, or the base of a dwelling. As reported by the website ZME Science, this find is the earliest evidence of deliberate crafting of logs to fit together. Previously, Paleolithic humans were thought to use wood only for making fire, sticks, and spears. The evidence that they built permanent structures also challenges the belief that these cultures were nomadic. The Zambian find is too old to be radiocarbon dated, so researchers at the University of Liverpool and Aberystwyth University used luminescence dating to calculate the age of the wood. Luminescence dating determines the age of a find by determining the last time minerals in the sand near it were exposed to sunlight. This technique showed the Zambian structure was 476,000 years old. Four wooden tools found in the area were also dated to 324,000 years old. Since the earliest Homo sapiens fossils date from around 300,000 years ago, this structure and tool set were clearly made by an earlier species, one that was cognitively sophisticated enough to think through the challenge. According to Professor Jeff Duller of the University of Aberystwyth in the UK, a member of the discovery team and co-author of a study on the structure, the find has completely changed his view of what human ancestors were capable of at that time. The Kalambo Falls area, first excavated in 1960 by Professor John Clark, is a candidate to become a UNESCO World Heritage Site for its archaeological significance. Now that this discovery has proven the area is much older than previously thought, its archaeological significance has grown even greater. We end this week at the University of York in the UK, whose researchers led an interdisciplinary team tracking Viking trade routes by following an unlikely source, reindeer combs. As reported by the science website phys.org, the team included experts from the universities of York, Stockholm, and Barcelona, as well as the Center for Baltic and Scandinavian Archaeology and the Leibniz Center for Archaeology. The study was funded by the European Union's EU Framework Program for Research and Innovation. Working together, team members analyzed the collagen in combs from the 9th century AD to determine the species of deer the antler came from. Their path led them all the way into the Arctic. They reached their conclusions via a complex route, beginning with biomolecular study of antler combs made in Hedeby, the largest urban

0: majority of them turned out to be from reindeer. However, only half of 1% of the waste from antler artifact production in Hedeby was from reindeer, with most of the rest coming from red deer, common in the northern European region around Hedeby. This means the reindeer antler combs themselves were almost certainly produced elsewhere and imported as finished trade goods. Tracing the comb materials shows that large-scale, frequent maritime contact must have existed linking Hedeby at the edges of continental Europe to the far north of early medieval Scandinavia. That contact is just one example of how trade routes and urban networks linked the medieval worlds of the North Sea, Baltic Sea, and the lands around these waters. According to Dr. Stephen Ashby of the Department of Archaeology at the University of York, this research begins to answer a range of questions about the chronology and geography of travel and trade in Viking Age Britain and Scandinavia. The team's results appear in the journal Antiquity. Their next project will use biomolecular analysis of artifacts to look at movement and interaction across the Viking world from Greenland to the Baltic. That wraps up the news for this week. For more stories and daily news updates, visit Archaeologica on the World Wide Web at archaeologica.org, where all the news is history. I'm Laura Kennedy, and I'll see you next week.
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4: This is the World Industrial News for Monday, July 6th, brought to you by Industrial Info Resources of Sugar Land, Texas. The Institute of Supply Management's Purchasing Managers Index showed economic activity in U.S. manufacturing expanded for the sixth straight month in June, but at a slightly slower pace month over month. Respondents to the accompanying survey continue to express concern around the Iran war and U.S. trade policy, although price pressures lessened. The amount of feed gas supporting liquefied natural gas exports from the United States is close to the all-time high of just over 19 billion cubic feet. That comes amid renewed tensions in the Middle East. Resoro Strategic Metals published the preliminary economic assessment for its Tyros Rare Earth and Titanium Project in Minas Gerais, Brazil. The facility will have the capacity to process 500,000 tons per year over 20 years and process a total of 9.5 million tons of high-grade feed throughout its mine. Poland's state-owned gas transmission company, GazSystem, has committed to constructing a second floating liquefied natural gas terminal in the Bay of Gdańsk. The U.S. is set for up to $4 billion worth of construction starts for crude oil projects in the third quarter. However, none are likely to alleviate concerns about gasoline prices, which could go higher if crude inventories continue their steep decline. For details on these and other breaking news, read the full stories at industrialinfo.com. I'm Christine Ramos, reporting for Industrial Info News.

0: A glimpse into the zoo after hours. 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
0: Sure, you've heard of night at the museum, but what happens when all the animals get tucked in? Let's listen to Ada Jones with Nighttime at the Zoo, a Blue Ambrol cylinder from 1914.

0: Ada was one of the most popular performers of her era, particularly for her duets with Billy Murray and Len Spencer.
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4: Blind Spot, the Monday morning memo for January 18th, 2010.
5: Today's memo is a long one, but worth listening to if you want to make money.
4: If you knew it was there, they wouldn't call it a blind spot. 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Acknowledge the reality of it. Then decide whether or not you want to overcome it. That's right. It's entirely possible that your blind spot, and within it your limiting factor, is simply an extension of your fundamental worldview. You may already know your worldview is wrong, but you'd rather continue being wrong and suffer the consequences than change. I can respect that. I have no problem with a person who is willing to pay the price for their self-indulgence. What I can't respect is
5: 1.
4: A person who is wrong and can't admit it.
5: 2.
4: A person who makes a choice and then whines about the price of it. 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
5: Number 1. Market opportunity. 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
5: Solution.
4: Open your eyes.
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4: 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Consequently, you're bumping your head on the low glass ceiling of a small population.
5: Solution. 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
4: Market opportunity, or
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4: Promote the newfound characteristic.
5: Example.
4: My partner Peter Nevlin recently bumped into the owner of a bottled water service who asked him for some free advice. 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
4: Blah, blah, blah. 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Exasperated and grasping at straws, the man mentioned his water had recently been voted best tasting by the readers of an obscure local business journal.
6: Why do you think you won?
4: The man hung his head.
7: We cheat.
6: How?
7: Our water is saturated with dissolved oxygen, twice the amount found in regular water.
6: What does that do?
7: Dissolved oxygen is what makes water taste good. 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Cold water contains more dissolved oxygen.
6: You're saying your room temperature water tastes like cold water?
4: The man nodded his head.
6: Do you always saturate your water with dissolved oxygen?
7: Yes. Why do you ask?
5: Sad ending.
4: Peter was unable to convince the man to promote his dissolved oxygen and better tasting water. I swear I'm not making this up. The man remained convinced his ads needed to say,
7: we're locally owned and give 10% of our profits to charity.
5: Number 3. 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A.
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5: B.
4: Your people aren't nearly as smart as you think. 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
3: Avis came out of nowhere to become a major contender to Hertz with the claim,
9: "We're number 2. We try harder."
3: Burger King separated themselves from McDonald's with the statement,
10: "Have it your way, Burger King."
3: This statement would have made no sense if the public had not been acutely aware that McDonald's made all their hamburgers the same.
5: B.
3: Your category has never had a leader because it's a category that makes people yawn.
5: Solution.
3: Say something memorable. Do something ridiculous. Push far enough beyond the norm to get criticized. Just make sure they spell your name right. Choose who to lose as a potential customer. You can't have insiders without having outsiders. It's not what you include, but what you exclude that defines you. How are you defining yourself? Most people limit themselves because of a blind spot. The things they exclude are excluded unconsciously. The purpose of my note to you today has been merely to suggest that you choose consciously rather than unconsciously what you will exclude from
5: 1.
3: Your business.
5: 2.
3: Your reality.
5: 3.
3: Your life. Open your eyes. Look in the mirror. Make some choices. The clock is ticking. Roy H. Williams.
5: P.S. Go to MondayMorningMemo.com and click the picture at the beginning of the online version of the memo. That will take you down the rabbit hole or off on another stimulating excursion. Also, go to WizardAcademy.org and stay up to date with all the courses available. Don't miss the one you want to attend. There are lots of courses coming up, and they fill up fast. We'll
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5: see you when you get here.
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13: Chicken Little had it partly right. Meteorites have fallen from the sky all over the Earth for millennia. But there's one place on our planet where you're more likely to find a meteorite than any other. Can you guess where it is? I'm Jim Metzner, and this is the Pulse of the Planet.
12: Meteorites fall probably with the same frequency everywhere on the planet, but in most places, they'll tend to either be buried, covered up by vegetation, or quickly weathered into unrecognizability. But if a meteorite falls in an extremely arid region like the Sahara Desert or the Arabian Desert, nothing much will happen to it for a very long time.
13: James Edward Mungall is an associate professor in the Department of Geology at the University of Toronto. He says there's even a better place than the desert to find meteorites.
12: The best place to collect meteorites is actually in Antarctica, because the Antarctic ice cap has been collecting its rain of meteorites for millions of years. And there are places in Antarctica where after the meteorites have fallen, they've been covered up by snow, and the ice flow brings it up against mountain ranges where it rises towards the surface again, and the ice at the surface is actually being removed. The wind actually transforms the ice directly into vapor without melting it. So even at very low temperatures, the ice is being consumed. So new ice is moving up to fill the space. And as that ice moves up like a conveyor belt, it brings the meteorites with it. And then when the ice is removed, the meteorites just stay there on the surface. So expeditions have gone to Antarctica to look for these places, and they've found fields of meteorites, sometimes numbering in the thousands, just sitting there on top of the ice. So they go out there, they photograph them, they put little flags next to them, and then they collect them all. So in the past couple of decades, literally thousands of meteorites have been collected from Antarctica.
13: We'll hear more on meteorites in future programs. Pulse of the Planet is presented by the National Science Foundation. I'm Jim Metzner.
14: This is the Engines of Our Ingenuity, made possible by the friends of KUHF Houston.
15: Today, Leonardo da Vinci invents a new way of seeing. The University of Houston's College of Engineering presents this series about the machines that make our civilization run and the people whose ingenuity created them. I was in our architecture librarian's office the other day. On her wall, I noticed a photo she'd taken. It was a Renaissance Italian church. I told her I liked it. She'd seen something more than cold stone in that building. Next day, she sent over some material about the church. Along with it, she sent some architectural sketches by Leonardo da Vinci. The church is laid out in the form of a Greek cross. It's small, alone on a hillside, and done in classical perfection. It's called St. Mary of Consolation. Leonardo's sketches show several churches, ones just like this one. He drew them before our modern drafting conventions had been created. Up to then, we'd seen only floor plans and side views of the great buildings. Leonardo takes us into the air and lets us look downward in a three-quarter view. We see these buildings of his imagination whole, so like that photo, but from a different angle. Those sketches might not seem wonderful at first, but see what came before Leonardo. Look at the 13th century sketchbook of the medieval architect Viard d'Honnecourt. Viard struggled vainly to show us the curved apse of Reims Cathedral and its flying buttresses. He simply didn't have the artistic tools he needed to draw a gabled tower. When Leonardo took on those problems, he began by inventing one-point perspective, and to do that, he first studied the external world with a camera obscura, a camera without film. A camera obscura projects the picture where film would be in a modern camera, but you have to trace the picture by hand. He also took up the study of formal geometry. He created an architecture of regular polygons, formal and balanced. His floor plans are complex overlapping squares and octagons. They merge into that Greek cross with its four equal arms. Historians can't trace this church to Leonardo. It was built after his death. Yet it certainly derived from his sketch. The design was too original. It was too different from Gothic cathedrals to be a coincidence. Leonardo was so many things that he drives historians crazy. Only one piece of binding tissue holds him together, and that is vision. Leonardo was a new way of seeing the world. This little church has such absolute grace and balance. It has freshness that will touch the 25th century just as surely as it touches us. For it is a new architecture that flowed from a wholly new way of showing us what the designer wanted us to see. I'm John Leanhart at the University of Houston, where we're interested in the way inventive minds work.
16: access to information. The Monday Morning Memo for April 28th, 2014. Retailers are asking,
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16: And I reply, they gave you a chance. 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Why would they drive to a store to get expert guidance when better, faster, more objective guidance is instantly available online? You can argue, if you like, that the information you provide is far superior to the information available online. And you might even be right. But your customers are looking for information immediately. They're looking for information right this second. They gave you a chance when they went online. Your website just didn't volunteer what they wanted. If your answer to their query had been available online, Google or some other friend would likely have directed them to it.
18: Advertising is a tax you pay for not being remarkable.
16: There are three keys to being remarkable.
19: 1.
16: Correctly anticipate the customer's desire.
19: 2.
16: Satisfy it clearly, with nothing held back.
19: 3.
16: Package your offer magnetically. These are simple things, but as my friend Jeffrey Eisenberg says,
20: simple isn't always easy.
16: Particularly not easy is this challenge of magnetic packaging. To create an offer that draws attention, an offer that bears repeating, an offer that no one else has the courage to make. Magnetic packaging begins with strategy.
18: What would the customer be delighted to hear?
16: Answer this question resoundingly, and you have the beginnings of a successful direct response campaign. Want to know a secret? Next week's class at Wizard Academy, How to Write Direct Response Ads, will be attended by three of the most successful direct response packagers in the world today.
19: 1.
16: Brian's website has more unique visitors per day than most websites will see in 3 years.
19: 2.
16: Ryan has hundreds of professional marketers paying him significant amounts of money each year just so they can hear what Ryan is currently thinking.
19: 3.
16: Dan employs 180 people in a full-time direct response effort that brought in $85 million last year. That business will easily exceed $100 million in 2014. Weirdly, all three of these giants want to hear what Jeff Sexton and I have learned about magnetic packaging. Dan has agreed to share the technique that allowed him to go from $70,000 in credit card debt to $85 million in sales. Some of you have stayed in the room Dan built at Engelbrecht House. Yes, Dan has been part of the family for a long time, so he's willing to share things with us that he shares with no one else. Brian and Ryan are also deeply involved with the Academy, and even though they're both attending as students, I'm betting their questions, comments, suggestions, and observations will be deeply insightful. Frankly, I'm very much looking forward to this class. All the rooms in Engelbrecht House and Spence Manor are full, of course, but we can definitely find a seat for you if you're willing to rent a hotel room. This class is May 6, 7, and 8. I'm definitely going to be there. Are you? Roy H. Williams. P.S. The last time we taught this class, Brian Eisenberg dropped in, answered some huge questions, and hung out with us a while. I can't make any promises, but Brian and Jeffrey both live in Austin now, and it's not uncommon to see them on campus. Wow, this is going to be an amazing 3 days.
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21: Welcome to Possibly, where we take on huge problems like the future of our planet and break them down into small questions with unexpected answers. I'm Megan Hall. How would you like to get all of your electricity from renewable sources? It turns out you can, and you don't even need to put panels on your roof to do it. Harrison Katz and Fatima Hussein from our Possibly team are going to walk us through your options. Welcome, Harrison and Fatima.
0: Hi, Megan.
1: Hello.
21: So, Harrison, what do I do if I want to get renewable electricity for my home?
0: To find out, we spoke with Dawn King, a senior lecturer in environment and society at Brown University.
1: She says here in Rhode Island, there are actually a lot of ways to power your home with wind and solar energy, thanks to something called renewable energy certificates.
22: And those are requirements for National Grid or the utilities to purchase X percentage of renewable energy.
0: Because of these requirements, a portion of your energy is already renewable.
21: But what if I want all of my electricity to come from renewable sources?
1: You can do that too. And Don says you have a few options, including buying your electricity from nonprofits like the Green Energy Consumers Alliance.
21: What do they do?
0: Remember those renewable energy certificates we mentioned before?
21: Yeah, big utilities are required to buy a certain percentage of them.
1: That's right. Don says when you buy your electricity through these nonprofits, you're paying them to buy up those certificates.
0: Which takes them off the market.
1: Meaning there's not enough renewable energy left over for the big utilities to meet their requirements.
0: And this forces them to create more solar and wind power on their own.
21: So if I buy energy through these nonprofits, I'm helping them force local utilities to create more renewable energy?
0: Exactly. But Don says that's not your only option. In Rhode Island, you can get your energy from the sun without installing a single solar panel.
22: It's not on your rooftop, but you're still pitching in with others to say that you'll purchase that energy.
1: This new program is called Community Solar, and in Rhode Island, it's managed by a company called Arcadia.
21: How does it work?
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21: Which option should I choose?
1: There are differences between the options, but all of them support renewables more than doing nothing. And the bottom line is that any one of them is a good step towards creating fewer greenhouse gas emissions.
21: Great! Thanks, Harrison and Fatima. That's it for today. For more information or to ask a question about the way you recycle, use energy, or make any other choice that affects the planet, go to thepublicsradio.org/possibly or subscribe to us wherever you get your podcasts. Possibly is a co-production of the Institute at Brown for Environment and Society, Brown's Climate Solutions Initiative, and the Publix Radio.

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1: This is DW News, our top stories. Iran's former supreme leader Ali Khamenei's funeral is underway in Tehran. The week-long memorial is set to span five cities across both Iran and Iraq, with millions of mourners expected to turn out for the ceremonies and processions. The 86-year-old was killed in a joint US-Israeli strike on February 28th. Khamenei was elected as a supreme leader in 1989. He was behind many of the country's violent crackdowns and had the final say on Iran's foreign policy. Rescue teams in Venezuela have pulled a survivor from a collapsed building 8 days after twin earthquakes struck the north of the country. The 43-year-old security guard had been trapped under the rubble of a shopping centre. Rescuers worked more than 100 hours to free him from an air pocket. Almost 3,000 people have been evacuated from their homes in southwestern France after record temperatures sparked widespread wildfires. The country's health minister also says there were more than 2,000 excess deaths during the six-day heatwave last month, but saw temperatures reach over 40 degrees Celsius.
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9: Welcome to A Cup of Health with CDC, a weekly feature of the MMWR, the Morbidity and Mortality Weekly Report. I'm your host, Dr. Robert Gaines. The very thought of breast cancer strikes fear in the mind of every woman, and rightfully so. It's the second leading cause of cancer deaths among women in the United States. Early detection is important for a successful outcome, and mammography is the best way to diagnose the disease early. However, the rates of women receiving an annual mammogram have leveled off in recent years. Dr. Jackie Miller is the medical director for CDC's National Breast and Cervical Cancer Early Detection Program. She's joining us today to discuss the importance of women getting a mammogram. Welcome to the show, Jackie.
10: Thank you.
9: Jackie, how many women are diagnosed with breast cancer each year?
10: Each year, a little over 190,000 women are diagnosed with breast cancer, and we find that approximately 40,000 women actually die from breast cancer.
9: Is breast cancer more common in any particular group of women?
10: Yes, we do find breast cancer more often in white women. But we do see that some groups of women are at increased risk for breast cancer. We find that some of the minority women get breast cancer at earlier ages. Women with a family history of breast cancer are also at increased risk.
9: Jackie, why has the rate of mammography leveled off in recent years?
10: Since 2001, we have noticed that their screening rate has leveled off. We do not find there is one particular reason for this, but we do find that there are multiple factors that seem to be associated with it. These factors would include things such as inability for a woman to afford her copay that is required by her insurance, lack of insurance that would cover these screening services, even access to areas such as not having a facility nearby where she can get to have a mammogram. We also see that some women just really don't understand the importance of giving a mammogram. For instance, they would think that because they don't have a family history or because they've had previous mammograms that were normal, that they're not at any risk.
9: At what age should a woman start receiving a mammogram?
10: There are multiple national recommendations that determine when a woman should receive a mammogram. The United States Preventive Services Task Force recommends that women between the ages of 50 and 74

0: or receive a mammogram every 2 years. They also recommend that women between the ages of 40 and 49 talk to their health care provider about when and if they should be screened. There are many other organizations that recommend that women between the ages 40 and older actually get a mammogram every year.
1: Jackie, is self-examination an effective way to screen for breast cancer?
0: Self-examination has not been found to decrease a woman's chance of dying from breast cancer, so it is not recommended to be done for screening. But we do recommend that women are aware of their breasts and notice any changes that occur. And if they see any changes or anything unusual, that they should seek the care of their provider.
1: Where can listeners get more information about mammography and breast cancer?
0: Listeners can go to our website at www.cdc.gov/cancer.
1: Thanks, Jackie. I've been talking today with CDC's Dr. Jackie Miller about the importance of women getting a mammogram. 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
4: 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Love that.
3: 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Got it, man. Yes. We got it, Mr. Warden.
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6: Welcome to Possibly, where we take on huge problems like the future of our planet and break them down in small questions with unexpected answers. I'm Megan Hall. Today, we're talking about how the green spaces along our roadsides could be used to help pollinators. Meg Tolikoff and Will Malloy are here to explain. Hey there.
7: Hi, Megan.
8: Hello.
6: So, first of all, what green spaces are we talking about exactly?
7: You know when you're driving along the highway and you see patches of land on the side of the road between lanes or next to an off-ramp? The government has control over all of those areas.
8: Most of those areas are planted with grass, just like a lawn.
6: But what do these patches of grass have to do with pollinators?
7: Before we answer that question, let's back up a little bit. Lots of pollinating insects are in trouble right now.
8: Half of bee species are currently threatened or endangered.
7: And as a reminder, insects pollinate more than 3/4 of our crop plants. We need them to eat.
6: Why are pollinators struggling so much?
8: Kelly Gill is a conservation specialist for the USDA. She says two of the biggest threats to pollinators are loss of food and loss of habitat.
9: We're losing thousands of acres of habitat a day to development, urbanization, energy sprawl. And it's hard for the bees to live in these new environments where they don't have that nutritional display of different flowers.
6: That sounds pretty grim. But what does that have to do with the grass on the side of the highway?
7: Well, it's an untapped opportunity to give insects the food and habitat they desperately need.
8: Lawns are basically biological deserts. They don't give insects any food. And since they're mowed often, insects can't even live there safely.
7: But native wildflowers and grasses are good for all sorts of pollinators.
6: So you're saying we should just plant native wildflowers in those spaces along the side of the road?
7: Yeah, it's that simple.
6: But wouldn't it be expensive to replant all of those patches of land?
7: Of course there's an upfront cost, but these projects almost always save money in the long run.
6: How?
8: Grass is usually mowed at least 6 times a year. Native flowers are only mowed once a year, if at all.
7: And the mowing costs really add up. One study found that if you mow 6 times a year, grass is 3.5 times more expensive to maintain than native plants.
6: If this plan is affordable and good for pollinators, what's stopping us from doing this?
8: Chris Van Dyke is a research scientist at the Kentucky Transportation Center. He told us that the biggest issue is pushback from the public.
10: Some motorists do still have that preference for a parkland-like aesthetic where the grass is neatly trimmed.
7: But surveys show that most people either approve of reduced mowing or just don't care. The complainers are a clear minority.
6: So how do we get native plants on roads where we live here in Rhode Island?
8: If you want to make a project of it, You could submit a plan for roadside wildflowers to one of the Department of Transportation's occasional calls for proposals.
11: That sounds difficult and technical.
7: Yeah, so if you're not quite up for that, all you have to do is bring up the idea to your town or city planner.
8: They'll work with the state to make sure your request is on the table for the next transportation plan. And the more people that call in, the more likely it is to move forward.
11: So I could help get this thing going just by giving my town planner a ring?
7: That's right.
11: All right, we'll do. Thanks, Will and Meg.
6: That's it for today. For more information or to ask a question about the way your choices affect our planet, go to thepublicsradio.org/possibly or subscribe to us wherever you get your podcasts. You can also follow us on Facebook and Twitter at Ask Possibly. Possibly is a co-production of The Publics Radio, Brown University's Institute for Environment and Society, and Brown's Climate Solutions Initiative.
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13: Hello and welcome to another Question of the Week from the Naked Scientists with me, Diana O'Carroll. This week we'll be digging into an age-old problem with the following question.
14: Hello, I'm Bert Lattimore. I'm from Virginia in the United States, and my question concerns dinosaur ages. Somewhere I heard that the big plant-eating dinosaurs could live up to 1,000 years. On another program or podcast, I heard that tyrannosaurs only lived 20 to 30 years, which seems very brief for such a big animal. So I'd like to know, how long did the big dinosaurs live, those individual dinosaurs, and how can you tell from a fossil how long that animal lived?
13: So how old did the very distant relative of your chicken sandwich really get?
15: Oh, my name is Dr. John Nudd from the University of Manchester. I'm a paleontologist lecturer, and I research on dinosaur eggs and embryos. The first thing we can say for certain is that no dinosaur ever lived for 1,000 years, nor indeed for anything approaching that sort of time. If you compare dinosaurs to present-day animals, we might expect that the very large herbivores, things like Brachiosaurus and Diplodocus, which were comparable in size to an elephant, would have lived, therefore, for 70, 80 years, maybe a bit more, whereas the smaller, more agile, meat-eating dinosaurs would have been more comparable to some of today's larger birds, to which, of course, they are closely related. So if you think of something like an eagle or a raven, they usually live between 20 and 30 years, and that would probably have been about the lifespan of a Tyrannosaurus rex. Now, how do we know this? Well, dinosaur bone is sometimes preserved in exquisite detail, and we can take thin sections of dinosaur bone and look at the bone histology, as we call it. That's the microarchitecture of the bone, just as we do with modern-day bone. And this has shown that some dinosaur bones, especially the long limb bones, and also dinosaur teeth, grew in distinct layers. Now, the teeth added new layers on a daily basis, and limb bones, on the other hand, often added yearly layers. So just like counting tree rings to work out the age of a tree, we can count the annual layers in the dinosaur bone to work out the age of a dinosaur. Interestingly, some of this work has been carried out on Tyrannosaurus, and it's been shown that the largest known specimen, that's the one known as Sue, which is in the Field Museum in Chicago, would have weighed more than 5,000 kilograms when living and lived to an age of 28 years.
13: Scientists use a sort of dendrochronology or ring counting method for calculating the age of the long dead dinosaur. Of course, you have to have some very nicely fossilized bone for this to work, and only certain places in the world have these perfect fossils that are created by a very slow mineralization process. But that's enough earth gazing. Here's a question on some stargazing.
16: Hello, I'm Jesus Zafra from Neja, Spain, and this is my question. Knowing the possibility of life somewhere in a star like our sun, do we have any possibility of communication with our nearest stars? What kind of device will be used? Thank you very much. Bye.
13: And I've always thought the object in this next question sounds a bit like how I'd imagine an alien.
17: Hi, this is Nick Lacey from Margaret River, Western Australia. My question of the week is about the acoustics of the didgeridoo. Could you please explain the science behind the cubic capacity of the internal chamber of the didgeridoo in relation to its length?
13: So if you have an alien antenna in your back garden, or you know how to build a didgeridoo, then do send us an email at questionoftheweek@thenakedscientist.com or post your thoughts on our discussion-friendly forum. That's thenakedscientist.com/forum.
18: Question of the Week is part of the Naked Scientists podcast and supported by the EPSRC, the Wellcome Trust and UK FAST. 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
22: On today's broadcast, the government and major companies announced an investment plan worth 312 trillion won, or some 200 billion U.S. dollars, to develop the Gyeongsang region into a high-tech industrial hub. The Seoul Bankruptcy Court decides to end rehabilitation proceedings for Home Plus after the retail chain fails to secure the required funding. And Baejae High School's baseball team withdrew condemnation for inappropriate cheers, plans to visit Gwangju Jail High School to apologize. This is KBS World Radio News. I'm Daniel Chan. The government and major companies have unveiled a 312 trillion won, or about 200 billion U.S. dollar investment plan to develop the Gyeongsang region into a high-tech industrial hub. In a public briefing Friday on visions for the development of high-tech industries in the region, major companies including SK, Samsung, Hanwha, and Hyundai Motor Group presented investment plans for the southeastern region as part of the initiative. The project aims to develop the region into a base for next-generation semiconductors and for the advanced materials, parts, and equipment industries. President Lee Jae-myung, who presided over the briefing in the southeastern city of Jinju, said the region will be revitalized as a birthplace for cutting-edge high-tech industries and move closer to becoming a world-leading manufacturing hub. He also outlined plans to develop the local aerospace industry, including plans for satellite communication networks and a southern coastal aerospace belt. President Lee Jae-myung will participate in a NATO summit in Turkey next week, followed by a state visit to Mongolia. National Security Advisor Wi Sung-nak briefed reporters on the president's overseas itinerary at the presidential office of Cheongwadae on Friday, saying Lee will first attend the summit in Ankara on July 7th to 8th at the invitation of NATO Secretary General Mark Rutte. We explained that Lee's participation in the NATO summit is part of South Korea's efforts to enhance defense industry cooperation with its NATO allies, which collectively account for approximately 55% of global defense spending and represent the world's largest defense market. During his visit, he is scheduled to meet with Rutte and take part in a joint meeting with NATO's Indo-Pacific partners, including Japan, Australia, and New Zealand, and also take part in a defense industry forum. The president will later travel to the Mongolian capital of Ulaanbaatar for a state visit from July 9th to the 11th, where he will hold a summit with Mongolian President Ohuna Hureoshu. The Seoul Bankruptcy Court has decided to put an end to the rehabilitation proceedings for Home Plus after the retail chain failed to secure the required funding of 200 billion won, or around 130 million U.S. dollars. The court reached the decision Friday, saying sales have dropped as the company maintained its operations without reaching merger or acquisition deals for most of its businesses, with sharp increases in public interest claims over wages, payment of goods, and taxes. Home Plus has only managed to sell its Home Plus Express supermarket division to Harim Group affiliate NS Shopping. The court concluded that the company probably would not be able to execute the revised rehabilitation plan it submitted Tuesday, as it had yet to secure the necessary funding. Baejae High School's baseball team, which has been embroiled in controversy over inappropriate cheers, will pay a visit to Gwangju Jail High School to apologize for chanting slogans that seemingly mocked the May 18th democratization movement. This comes after a game between the two sides in which the Seoul-based students chanted, "Let's go to Starbucks," in what has been construed as a belittling reference to a painful time in Gwangju's history. Gui Jin has the details.
0: Baejie High School's baseball team, as well as parents and faculty, will visit Gwangju Jail High School next week to apologize for chants that sparked controversy earlier this week, leading to debates online and even at the National Assembly. The Seoul Metropolitan Office of Education held a briefing to disclose that an 80-member delegation comprising Baejie's baseball team and many of the players, parents and teachers will first meet with members of

0: and Tank Day. The chants were in reference to a controversial promotion by Starbucks Korea on May 18th, the anniversary of the Gwangju pro-democracy uprising in 1980. Hundreds of people in Gwangju, many of them students, were killed or injured when the military regime under former President Chun Doo-hwan deployed tanks and helicopters to suppress pro-democracy protesters. Following Monday's baseball game, Gwangju Jail High School immediately filed a formal protest. The Korea Baseball Softball Association Ethics Committee subsequently banned the team from competition for 6 months, effective immediately. Meanwhile, a group of Baejae alumni apologized on Friday for the young athlete's behavior, pleading with the Baseball Association to show leniency and arguing that the athletes deserve the opportunity to learn from their mistakes. The issue has also sparked heated debate at the National Assembly, with the ruling Democratic Party slamming the Baejae students and faculty, and the opposition People Power Party arguing that the students require instruction rather than punishment. Koo Hee-jin, KBS World Radio News.
1: The special counsel team investigating former President Yoon Sung-yeol's 2024 martial law attempt has indicted Kim Myung-soo, the former head of the Joint Chiefs of Staff, for his alleged involvement. The special counsel team led by Kwon Chang-young indicted Kim late Thursday without detention, asserting that he played a key role in the martial law declaration on December 3, 2024, while serving as the nation's highest-ranking military officer. Investigators believe that Kim took no action as martial law troops moved into the National Assembly and that he helped establish a martial law command. The council team claims Kim was aware that the martial law declaration and troop deployment were unlawful, yet failed to act appropriately in his role as the nation's top military officer. Officials have gathered evidence that Kim's aides warned him multiple times that the declaration was procedurally flawed and that troops should be withdrawn from the National Assembly. The top office is pushing back against a U.S. congressional report accusing South Korea of discriminating against Kupang with an investigation into a major data breach. National Security Advisor Lee Sang-nak said Friday during a briefing that South Korea does not single out companies or discriminate based on nationality, denying the report's claims. Lee's remarks followed a report released this week by the U.S. House Judiciary Committee, which accused Seoul of discriminatory attacks against Kupang, after which a White House official made similar comments, saying Kupang was being singled out by the Lee Jae-myung administration. The report followed a government investigation into a Kupang data leak that exposed information on more than 33 million customers. We said the claims of discrimination and unfair targeting are not true, and that the report relied heavily on Kupang's account while failing to reflect the South Korean government's position. Monsoon rains are expected to expand northward over the weekend, reaching South Chungcheong Province by Saturday night and the Seoul metropolitan area by Sunday afternoon. According to the Korea Meteorological Administration, South Jeolla Province and Jeju Island are expected to receive 30 to 80 millimeters of rain on Saturday, with up to 150 millimeters in mountainous areas of Jeju. Coastal areas of South Gyeongsang Province are expected to receive 20 to 60 millimeters, while Gwangju, the Jeolla provinces, Busan and Ulsan will see 5 to 40 millimeters. Daejeon, the Chungcheong provinces, Daegu and North Gyeongsang province are expected to receive 5 to 10 millimeters of rain. And that's the news from KBS World Radio's News Center in Seoul. This has been Daniel Che.
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3: Hello, I'm Dr. Steve Showalter, your host for Science Elements, a digest of cutting-edge research from the American Chemical Society, the world's largest scientific society. Some estimates suggest that more than 18,000 Americans die each year from infections caused by so-called superbugs, bacteria that are resistant to the most commonly prescribed antibiotics. That's more deaths each year than are caused by AIDS. It's a big problem, but chemists are working diligently to solve it. In this edition of Science Elements, we take a look at some of the novel solutions they are exploring. So in the next few minutes, you'll be hearing about how a naturally occurring protein could lead to better antibiotics, how substances in marijuana could help eradicate superbugs.

0: drugs? And finally, how chemists are developing a new generation of cancer drugs that are more effective and have fewer side effects than current treatments. First up, a tiny protein that could lead to big changes in how we fight germs. Most creatures, great and small, produce substances called antimicrobial peptides. In the body, AMPs combat a wide range of bacteria and fungi. Scientists have long been interested in the germ-fighting potential of these proteins. They suspect that AMPs could be transformed into powerful drugs capable of combating the growing epidemic of drug-resistant infections. But producing effective AMPs is difficult because they are fragile and easily destroyed in the body. If AMP therapy is going to become a reality, chemists will need to find a way to stabilize them. And that's exactly what a group of researchers in Florida is trying to do. In a new study, D. Matthew Eby and colleagues found that AMPs have properties similar to the shell-building protein derived from marine diatoms, such as microscopic algae. When an AMP was combined with certain materials, the antibiotic developed a coating of silica nanoparticles. In laboratory studies, the coating protected the antibiotics from destruction by other chemicals while allowing the release of a controlled dose of the antibiotic for an extended period of time. The researchers say these traits are key to the effective use of AMPs as antibiotics. The finding is reported in the August issue of Biomacromolecules, one of 36 peer-reviewed journals published by the ACS. While many chemists are optimistic about the potential of AMPs, others are enthusiastic about another unconventional treatment, marijuana. Scientists in Italy and the United Kingdom report that substances in marijuana leaves could help fight deadly drug-resistant bacterial infections without causing the plant's mood-altering effects. Their study is scheduled for the September 26th issue of the Journal of Natural Products, an ACS monthly publication. Scientists have long known that marijuana contained antibacterial substances. However, little research has been done on those ingredients, including studies on their ability to fight antibiotic-resistant infections. To close that gap, Giovanni Appendino and colleagues tested five major marijuana ingredients, termed cannabinoids, on different strains of methicillin-resistant Staphylococcus aureus, a superbug increasingly resistant to antibiotics. All five substances showed potent germ-killing activity against these drug-resistant strains, as did some synthetic, non-natural cannabinoids. The researchers say these substances appear to kill bacteria by different mechanisms than conventional antibiotics, making them less susceptible to bacterial resistance. At least two of the substances have no known mood-altering effects, suggesting that they could be developed into marijuana-based drugs without causing a high. Of course, some marijuana extracts are already in use, most notably as prescription drugs that help control nausea and vomiting associated with chemotherapy. In our final story this week, researchers describe progress toward the development of a new generation of chemotherapy agents that target and block uncontrolled DNA replication, a hallmark of cancer, viral infections, and other diseases, more effectively than current drugs. Significantly, these new agents may produce fewer side effects. In an article in the August 27th issue of Biochemistry, Anthony Burtis of Case Western University in Cleveland discusses efforts to develop drugs that target DNA polymerases, the enzymes responsible for assembling DNA from its component parts. Several promising strategies are already in use that inhibit uncontrolled DNA replication, particularly in anti-cancer therapy, but most produce severe side effects and are hampered by drug resistance. Burtis says that one of the more promising strategies to date involves the use of so-called nucleoside analogs, artificial pieces of DNA that inhibit replication by substituting for natural segments. Most nucleoside analogs directly target the active site of the polymerase enzyme, a nonspecific approach that can also harm healthy cells which contain the enzyme. Burtis describes an alternative approach in which the drugs directly targeted damaged DNA while avoiding healthy DNA, sidestepping the polymerase enzymes of normal cells. He says the development, which shows promise in preliminary lab studies, could lead to improved nucleoside analogs with fewer side effects. That's it for this week. I'm Dr. Steve Showalter for the American Chemical Society. 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
3: This is Scientific American's 60 Second Science. I'm Christopher Intagliata. You're probably not too interested in what some people call ABC gum, already been chewed. But for archaeologists, such gum, as long as it's really old, is a genetic goldmine.
4: It's a bit like, Jurassic Park.
3: Natalia Kashuba, a graduate student in archaeology at Uppsala University in Sweden. She's referring to that famous clip from the movie about how Jurassic Park scientists extract blood from a mosquito trapped in amber.
5: Bingo. Dino DNA.
3: Except in this case, it's human DNA. And it's not trapped in amber, but inside exceptionally old chewing gums, found at the site of an ancient hunting and fishing village on the west coast of Sweden. The samples look like chewed up wads of modern day gum. But don't think Wrigley's. This detritus is black sticky tar, distilled from birch bark. Kashuba has tasted modern day versions and isn't eager to try it again.
4: Not unless I'm paid for it.
3: So why chew on something so unpleasant? Maybe because their gum wasn't for fresh breath.
4: You could use it to seal your boat or seal your pots. So it was kind of a everyday use substance.
3: Many of the gums have teeth marks too. So perhaps they chewed it to help shape it and in turn developed a habit, despite the taste, that today's tobacco chewers might relate to. Kashuba's team extracted and sequenced DNA from the ancient gum, and they found genetic evidence of three different gum chewers, two women and a man. It's the oldest human DNA found in Scandinavia, dating to about 8,000 BC. And because it more closely resembles the DNA of hunter-gatherers from Western Europe than from Eastern Europe, it also provides hints about how people ended up in what's now Sweden. The results are in the journal Communications Biology. The gum could still hold other clues about ancient diets or the bacteria these people had in their mouths. So given that we can learn so much from chewing gum, is it really that bad to stick it to the bottom of chairs and tables? You know, for the benefit of future archaeologists?
4: No, I still think that one should not spit it out any place just like that. So I think you should definitely throw it in the bin. But I won't blame these guys who spat it out 10,000 years ago. They did a good job then.
3: Thanks for listening. For Scientific American 60 Second Science, I'm Christopher Intagliata.
6: Forget the meaning of life. What's the reason for it? Well, we can give you one answer by going old school, and nothing is older than the rocks. The exposed sedimentary layers in the Grand Canyon are as much as 1.8 billion years old, and there are rocks in Greenland that are twice as ancient. And since rocks record the past, we turn to geology to help us explain how we got from there to here. And I'm here, and I'm Seth Shostak.
7: I'm Molly Bentley. Welcome to Big Picture Science, produced at the SETI Institute, where researchers investigate the nature and origin of life. On Big Picture Science, we step back to get the wide-angle view on science and technology, and in this episode, we rock on with geology. From how the physical composition and topography of the planet defined trade routes, provided a home for the Roman Empire, and created restrictive island habitats that limited evolutionary options. And if you doubt that, just ask the dodo. And now human activity is sufficiently changing the planet to warrant a new geologic age, one incorporating the Greek name for human, the Anthropocene. How will we continue to shape Earth's future and our own fate? It's Geology is Destiny.

0: A number of highly improbable events led up to you being right here, right now. For an historian, a chronicle of those events might include the development of agriculture, the rise and fall of empires, the industrial and technological revolutions, and the origin of the route of the number 51 bus that ferried you across town.
1: Geologist and historical scientist Walter Alvarez offers a wider perspective, one that encompasses deep space and time, and that explains how we happen to even be on this planet, a small rock hurtling through the cosmos. In other words, his purview is 4 billion years of Earth's history.
0: Dr. Alvarez, who along with his father Luis developed the impact theory of dinosaur extinction in the 1980s, is interested in big history, from the Big Bang to the forces of continental drift to the appearance of low-lying topography in northern New York State that facilitated the growth of the U.S., Dr. Alvarez has geologic explanations for the appearance of life on this planet and why we are where we are right now.
1: A Most Improbable Journey is Dr. Alvarez's book, A Big History of Our Planet and Ourselves.
2: Like so many people, I love history. I love reading history just for pleasure and for understanding the human situation that we find ourselves in. But unlike most people, I'm also interested in the history of the Earth and how it has influenced the human world that we live in. So most people, in thinking about history, would take the physical world just as the stage on which human history has unfolded. But for me, Earth history is its own interesting subject. And by looking at those rocks, we can find out what happened in the past, because rocks remember the past. And so that's what we're doing out there with those hammers. We're breaking off pieces of rock that will tell us about things that happened in the past, which in turn have influenced the world we live in today.
0: Well, let me take a specific example. You take a train ride in the book, or you describe one, in which you go from New York to the Midwest and on further eventually. And out of New York, you don't go directly west toward Chicago. You go north, up the river, up the Hudson River, and then eventually you make a left turn where the Erie Canal was, and you go through kind of a flat spot between the mountains that line the East Coast. And you point out that if that flat spot wasn't there, New York might not be New York. The East Coast, the Midwest, the whole history might have been different.
2: Yeah, that's a wonderful example. The Erie Canal played such an important role in the development of our country in the early 19th century. You know, right after the Revolutionary War, people like George Washington were really worried that the United States was just this set of former colonies that were trapped between the Atlantic Ocean and the Appalachian Mountains. And Washington was worried that it might be the French or the English or the Spanish who would colonize or build and develop the area west of the Appalachian Mountains, and that would thoroughly trap the United States in that coastal strip. And so they searched for the best way to get across the mountains, and it turned out to be by going up the Hudson River, which itself is a wonderful river. It was scoured out by glaciers, and it's tidal, so the tides will help carry your boat up. And so you could get up to Albany real easily. And then they found that they could turn left, as you say, and follow the route of what became the Erie Canal and get as far as Buffalo and on to the Midwest. And so that really opened up the center of what is now the United States to the people who lived in those former 13 colonies.
0: So, in other words, this flat spot allowed easy communication from, well, New York, really, in the whole East Coast, since New York is on the water, all the way to the Midwest, to the Great Lakes, so that they could use the lakes for further transportation. But why was this flat spot there? I'm from Virginia, and there's a wall of mountains that separate where I am from Ohio, for example. And there's no easy way across them if you're just trying to dig a canal. What is it that accounted for the fact that we have this flat spot up in upper New York State?
2: Well, your mountains in Virginia, the Blue Ridge, are folded mountains. It's as if the layers of rock there, sedimentary rock, had been pushed like pushing a rug across the floor, and they'd been folded up into a long series of folds. That's what the Blue Ridge are part of that. But as you go north, up through Pennsylvania, and once you get into western New York State, that all has been pushed up by the rise of the Adirondack Mountains in northern New York State, and there's a kind of a saddle between the two, and that's where the Erie Canal goes. So it's really there as a result of the geological history that built the Appalachians.
0: What about the river systems of the Midwest? We have the Missouri and the Mississippi systems, and they've funneled lots of smaller rivers down to the Gulf of Mexico and so forth. And, you know, that was really important in the early development of the United States. Was it just convenient, or was that essential in your view?
2: Well, let me quote from a friend of mine, Steve Dutch, who's a geologist in Green Bay, and he's made a really interesting point, which is that if the last ice age had had less ice than it did, in other words, if it hadn't been so cold and built up such big ice sheets in Canada, then the Ohio River and the Missouri River would not have followed the lines that they follow now. They might be way up north in Canada. And in that case, there would not be the Ohio River, which is what really opened up the middle of the continent to the Americans.
0: Well, crossing the Atlantic and going back a little bit in time, let's go back to Europe for a moment, in the late 16th century, in 1588, in which the Spanish Armada is defeated. Now, you know, I always figured that was the intrepid nature of the British Navy, but apparently geology played an important role here.
2: Well, in the first place, the whole point of the Armada was for the Spanish army, which was in what's now Belgium, to be transported over to England, which had become Protestant because Henry VIII wanted to divorce one of his wives, right? So the Spanish wanted to bring England back to Catholicism, and they were going to have to transport their army across the English Channel. And if the Ice Age had been different, there might not have been an English Channel there, and the army could have just walked into England. But they were going to have to transport their army from Belgium to England, and the English were trying to stop them. And one night in 1588, as the Armada was anchored just offshore of Belgium, the wind happened to be blowing towards the land. And so the English set fire to some old ships and let the wind blow them into where the Armada was anchored. And they so completely confused and disorganized the Armada that it was basically the end of that attempt to invade England. And so that's why English is spoken in California as well as Spanish.
0: I like studying a little bit of ancient history, in particular Roman history. Is there some geological reason why Italy is Italy and therefore Rome could be Rome?
2: There certainly is. It's very dependent on Earth history. And the reason is something that you can see if you look at a map of the Western Mediterranean. You'll see that between Spain on the west and Italy on the east, there are the two islands of Corsica and Sardinia, which are aligned north-south. Well, we now know from geological evidence that those islands used to be up against the coast of France. And maybe 25 million years ago, something like that, they rotated away from France to their present position. And as they did, they collided with a submarine plateau, which was not above sea level, but the collision pushed it up above sea level. And that made the Apennine Mountains, which are the backbone of Italy. And that's why Italy is there. So without that rotation of those two islands, there would have been no Italy and no Rome for you to be interested in, and no Catholic Church, and no Renaissance. So that's a pretty big deal in terms of what Earth history has done to influence our world.
0: Walter, as an astronomer, I sometimes get accused of being a low-grade physicist. I can't really argue against the low-grade part, but I kind of wonder, in geology, whether you don't confront the same sort of thing, where people say, look, geology, I mean, it's just chemistry. It's no more than chemistry. Or maybe a little biology thrown in when you have sedimentary rock or something.
2: Well, Seth, I get the same sort of thing that you get. Geology is not usually ranked up high on the list of sciences along with physics and chemistry. But I think there's a really important point to make, and that is that physics and chemistry are what I think of as process sciences. In other words, they tell us what can happen. Physics tells you that things will fall down, they're not going to fall up. So those two sciences tell you what can happen. But there are other sciences, which I think of as historical sciences, and they tell us what did happen. And that would include astronomy, it would include geology, it would include biology and archaeology and several others. So those are the sciences that, for me, as somebody who finds history fascinating, are the most interesting.
0: I'm going to go back even farther in time, Walter, even perhaps to before the birth of the Earth. Carl Sagan famously said, "We are star stuff," and he didn't mean our potential to hit it big in Hollywood. He meant something else by that. Maybe you could tell me what he meant, and was it true?
2: Well, what he meant was that right after the beginning of the cosmos, when the Big Bang was completed, there really were only two elements of any importance at all, and that was hydrogen and helium. And we're made of a lot of other things. We have hydrogen in us, but we also have carbon, we have oxygen, we have sulfur, and lots of other things in us. And Carl's point was that those other elements were cooked up inside of stars. They were byproducts of the nuclear reactions that make stars shine. And then they got spread all over the cosmos when the stars that they were in exploded as supernovas. And so that's a really wonderful point, and that's something that big historians have picked up on. You know, the big historians, many of whom come from a background in the humanities, they understand that we are star stuff.
0: Yeah, it's sobering to me to think that my innards were once the innards of a very large star somewhere, some star we don't even know about.
2: Mm-hmm. Let me just finish the comment about Carl's statement that we're star stuff, because to a geologist, that's not the whole story, because after a supernova explosion, all of those other elements that have been made are all mixed up, and they're all diluted. Supposing you were in a spaceship going to another star and you needed silicon to make some computer replacement parts, and you kind of put out a scoop, you wouldn't get it because the silicon is not concentrated. But what the geologists understand is that we are made of star stuff concentrated by Earth, because Earth has all sorts of physical and chemical processes that will make for concentrations of gold in one place and concentrations of carbon as coal in another place and concentrations of silicon in sand. And every one of those concentration processes is fascinating in its own right. And every deposit of metals or nonmetals or anything else valuable has its own fascinating history. So what we like to say as Earth historians is that we are made of star stuff concentrated by Earth.
0: Well, finally then, Walter, this is a big question that to me is big history, but maybe not to everyone. If the dinosaurs hadn't been wiped out 66 million years ago, a discovery that you, of course, were involved with, would we be having this conversation? Was our existence as an intelligent species such a close-run thing that, you know, if that asteroid had arrived an hour later and missed the Earth, there'd be dinosaurs in Berkeley?
2: I think that it's very likely that that would be the case. I mean, it's common for people to think of dinosaurs as something sort of outmoded and just kind of falling apart because it wasn't very well adapted. That's the common use of dinosaur as a metaphor for somebody who's outdated. But the dinosaurs were doing extremely well. And they had been the dominant large land animals on Earth for 150 million years. And it appears that there were mammals around for most or all of that time who never got very big and just ran around trying not to get stepped on. And then what you see in the rock record, which, remember, that's the record that we have of Earth history, what you see from the fossils is that immediately after the dinosaurs came to an end at the time of that impact in Mexico, these little mammals start becoming larger and larger. You know, not a single one, but over the generations, they become large. And so now we have huge mammals like whales and elephants. I think it's very likely that if it hadn't been for that impact and the extinction of dinosaurs, that dinosaurs would still be around. They might have become intelligent, and mammals might still have been breakfast.
0: Walter Alvarez, thank you so very much for speaking with us.
2: It's a pleasure. Thank you.
1: Walter Alvarez is professor of geology at the University of California, Berkeley, one of the founders, along with his father, Luis, of the impact theory of dinosaur extinction, and the author of A Most Improbable Journey, A Big History of Our Planet and Ourselves. So talk about not taking our planet for granted.
0: Yes, indeed. You're allowed to rock on, but don't take it for granted. I think everybody understands that geology must have had a big influence on, you know, the evolution of life here. I mean, a little more water, and maybe there wouldn't be any continents, and so we'd all be fish and so forth. But to me, some of the most interesting things were the little details of geology, of really the recent past, the extent of the ice ages affecting the river system in the U.S. or rocks moving around the Mediterranean that allowed Italy to develop. Things like that, they're kind of just so stories, but they're so interesting.
1: I like to think of us as fish doing the show.
0: Yeah, that's right.
1: Probably go along swimmingly.
0: Yes.
1: What were you going to say?
0: And, well, at the end, you could say fin.
1: The Earth's geologic features create opportunity, but also limitations for life. Up next, a new take on the disappearance of the dodo.
0: It's Geology is Destiny on Big Picture Science.
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8: Today's July 3rd on Tidbits in Time, a fascinating day. Stay with me to hear about Europe's slow recovery following World War II. Washington takes command of the Continental Army. You'll hear about the founding of Quebec. And Idaho becomes a state. Just don't ask her what her name means. All that plus will give you the prep you need for the dog days of summer. Stay tuned for a cool, refreshing Tidbits in Time, coming up right after this pause. July 3rd, 1954, rationing finally ended in England after an age of austerity lasting 15 years. The German blockade during World War II and the sending of working men to war caused shortages. There was also a strong post-war socialist influence in the British government that enforced rationing for an additional 9 years. By way of contrast, rationing ended in America just 1 year after the war because of a greater commitment to free market economics. July 3rd, 1775, George Washington officially assumed command of the Continental Army, essentially a nationalization of the independent militias, and on the same day that the Continental Congress authorized the draft of the Olive Branch Petition. Though the Olive Branch Petition was exceedingly bland and respectful, the British king unwisely rejected it, causing an act of secession a full year later with the Declaration of Independence. Thus, the British lost all the land of the Fruited Plain, from sea to shining sea. It was on July 3rd, 1608, that explorer Samuel du Champlain founded the city of Quebec in the name of France. To this day, the official language is French, with about 80% of the people being solely French speakers, and 14% of the population being at least bilingual. Quebec is mostly Roman Catholic, while the rest of Canada is mostly Protestant. And although a province of Canada, many Canadians think of Quebec as sort of a whole different country. It was on July 3rd, 1890 that Idaho was admitted to the Union as America's 43rd state. Nobody actually knows where the name Idaho comes from.
6: When Congress was considering a new territory in the Rocky Mountains, an eccentric prospector, physician, and lobbyist named George Maurice Doc Willing Jr. suggested Idaho, claiming it was an old Shoshone word meaning gem of the mountains, or, alternately, the sun comes from the mountains. Willing later claimed he just made the whole thing up. It's July 3rd, so welcome to the start of the dog days of summer in the Northern Hemisphere. Most folks have forgotten what that means, and if you ask around, you'll get all kinds of colorful answers, like weather so hot it's not fit for a dog. Actually, the real answer is astronomical, because Sirius, Canis Major, the dog star, rises and sets in synchronicity with the sun for the 40 days, spanning July 3rd through August 11th. Stay cool, everybody. Maybe have some ice cream.
9: 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For Tidbits in Time, this has been Gene Vann.
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0: At the tone, we've reached the top of the hour. 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
1: This is UN News Today with me, Chalina Dong. The headlines. Early detection of the deadly and rare Ebola strain in DR Congo is critical, says WHO, as new treatment trials get underway. The UN Rights Office urges stronger protections for child safety online. And the UN World Food Program scales up emergency response in South Sudan as catastrophic hunger and malnutrition deepens. 2 weeks into the latest Ebola outbreak, the UN World Health Organization, WHO, has estimated that there are 906 suspected cases of Ebola in the Democratic Republic of the Congo, DRC, including 223 suspected deaths. Since the 15th of May, UN agencies have been supporting both the DRC and neighboring Uganda to contain the outbreak caused by the rare Bundibugyo strain, which spreads through close contact. Anaïs Legand, a WHO technical officer, told reporters in Geneva on Friday.
2: It's a disease that you get when you care for someone. When you care for your husband or your partner or your child or your mother, you get it when you want to help someone who is sick with symptoms. And this is terrible because this disease, to avoid getting it, you have to ask communities not to touch someone they love when they are feeling sick. But this is critical.
1: Based on previous outbreaks, the lethality ranges between 30 and 50%. Early detection and community mobilization remain critical to saving lives, with potential treatment and vaccines still being assessed, WHO said on Friday. For confirmed cases, three candidate therapeutics for treatment have been prioritized for clinical trials, Ms. Legon revealed, while a preventative treatment is also being prioritized for those who have been in contact with confirmed cases. Meanwhile, the UN Human Rights Office is calling on governments and technology companies to do more to protect children online, warning that digital platforms often expose young viewers to risks that threaten their safety, privacy, and well-being. High Commissioner Volker Turk said online harms are not inevitable, but are often the result of platform design choices, including features that encourage excessive use. He stressed that protecting children online is an urgent priority, but cautioned against relying solely on blanket social media bans. His office, OHCHR, has released a new set of guidelines, Getting Children's Safety Online Right, which calls for safer platform design, stronger oversight, greater accountability for tech companies, and better protections. The recommendations also encourage governments to involve children in shaping online safety policies and to ensure that age verification measures do not create new privacy risks. The UN warns that restrictions based only on age may fail to address the underlying features that make platforms unsafe and could push children towards less regulated online spaces. Turning to South Sudan finally, where the World Food Program has scaled up its emergency response in Akobo East, delivering vital food and nutrition assistance to hundreds of thousands of people facing catastrophic hunger and malnutrition. The move follows an uptick in violence in early March, which displaced approximately 142,000 people from Akobo County and surrounding areas. Our hope is to continue to reach people in need. Sustained safety and security of humanitarians and humanitarian cargo is therefore crucial, said Mutinsa Chimuka, WFP country director in South Sudan. According to the latest Global Famine Alert System update, parts of Akobo County are experiencing catastrophic levels of hunger, with one of four counties at risk of famine if conditions deteriorate. Meanwhile, severe malnutrition among children under five and breastfeeding mothers is rising sharply. Since launching its emergency response 3 weeks ago, WFP has reached more than 60,000 vulnerable people in Akobo, including more than 15,000 people with emergency food assistance, despite aid operations being hampered by insecurity, infrastructure damage, and the rainy season. Chalina Dong, UN News.
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4: Who says Pilates is just an excuse for brunch? This is Sandra Tsinglo with the lowdown on science. Stressed? Exercise. Sluggish? Exercise. Struggling to overcome drug withdrawal symptoms? exercise? For some, running and yoga have increased rehabilitation outcomes. Fongji and team from Suche University questioned if Pilates could provide similar benefits. They recruited 44 people participating in a conventional rehab program. Half also participated in hour-long sessions of mat Pilates twice a week. And after 24 weeks, Pilates significantly improved physical and mental fitness. Having that mind-body connection reduced depression and anxiety by 20% compared to conventional rehab. Now that's a good reason to do Pilates, though I won't keep you from bottomless mimosas.
5: The Gift of 500 Years, January 17th, 2005. It was Christmas Eve, 1513. In just two more years, 78-year-old architect Giovanni Giocondo would be dead, having filled Europe with magnificent buildings and bridges that continue to stand unweathered in the year 2005. During that night, he wrote a note to his friend, Alagia Aldobrandeschi. That note, like his other work, remains.
6: I am your friend, and my love for you goes deep. There is nothing I can give you which you have not got. But there is much, very much, that while I cannot give it, you can take. No heaven can come to us unless our hearts find rest in today. Take heaven. No peace lies in the future that is not hidden in this present little instant. Take peace. The gloom of the world is but a shadow. Behind it, yet within our reach is joy. There is radiance and glory in the darkness, could we but see. And to see, we have only to look. I beseech you to look. Life is so generous a giver, but we, judging its gifts by the covering, cast them away as ugly or heavy or hard. Welcome it, grasp it. Touch the angel's hand that brings it to you. Everything we call a trial, a sorrow, or a duty, believe me, that angel's hand is there. The gift is there, and the wonder of an overshadowing presence. Life is so full of meaning and purpose, so full of beauty beneath its covering, that you will find earth but cloaks your heaven. Courage, then, to claim it, that is all. But courage you have, and the knowledge that we are all pilgrims together, wending through unknown country, home. And so, at this time, I greet you, not quite as the world sends greetings, but with profound esteem and with a prayer that for you, now and forever, the day breaks, and the shadows flee away.
5: End quote. I send you these thoughts today because my own mind is cloudy and damp, and I need to shout some sunshine in. I've been crowded upon by too many fast people in wraparound sunglasses and leather pants, each of them with a crocodile smile and a toothy proposal they assured me would be mutually beneficial. It took me too long to make them go away. Like Giocondo, I want to build things that will stand the test of time. Businesses for my clients and their families, an academy of higher learning for the world, a true and lasting friendship with you, even though we may never meet except through these brief notes on Monday mornings. Thank you for spending these minutes. My greatest wish is for you to have the strength to lay your hand upon those things, Giocondo, urged Aldobrandeschi to take. Yours, Roy H. Williams.
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8: This week's episode, Bobcat in the Cave.
9: Gosh, Johnny, playing in the cave sure is neat.
10: Oh, boy, a kitty cat.
11: Sassy, the kitty cat's yelling.
9: What, Sassy? 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
10: This bobcat's heavy. Help, Sassy!
9: Why bother? We'll just get into more trouble tomorrow?
10: What's that supposed to mean? Oh, nuts.
8: Sassy is brought to you by the Ad Council and the ShelterPetProject.org. Remember, adopt.
12: Welcome to the audio news from Archaeologica. I'm Laura Kennedy, and these are the headlines in archaeological and historical news for the week of January 25th through the 31st, 2026. Our first story this week comes from the Central Peloponnese in Greece, where a newly formed group of researchers has discovered the oldest known wooden tools made by humans dating back 430,000 years. As reported by Heritage Daily, Professor Katerina Harvati, a paleoanthropologist and human evolution expert from the University of Tübingen, Germany, conducted the research at the Marathusa 1 site. Dr. Annemieke Milks, a well-known early expert on wooden tools at the University of Reading, led the team. Marathusa 1 lies on the banks of an ancient lake. Previous research at this site has uncovered stone tools and animal bones. These findings have led researchers to conclude that it served as a location for butchering animals. Early humans from the Middle Pleistocene Age occupied the area some 774,000 to 129,000 years ago. The research yielded two wooden artifacts estimated to be 430,000 years old. One was made of alder, and the other was made of willow or poplar. Wooden objects require special conditions for their longevity. During the analysis phase, archaeologists observed the surfaces of the wood closely and used microscopy to evaluate them in detail. They used specific markings to identify the objects as tools used by humans. This discovery pushes back the known use of handheld wooden tools by roughly 40,000 years. These tools are the first objects of their kind known from southeastern Europe. Researchers concluded that the specimens had served multiple purposes. The tools showed extensive evidence of use for shaping. The tool made of alder was likely used for digging near the lakeshore or for removing bark. According to Professor Harvati, the Middle Pleistocene contained an important phase of human evolution. As early humans then began to exhibit more advanced behaviors and proficiencies, this period also shows some of the earliest uses of plant technology. The journal Proceedings of the National Academy of Sciences of the United States of America published this study. Next, we head to Oaxaca in southern Mexico, where officials have uncovered a 1,400-year-old Zapotec tomb. As reported by Live Science, the ancient tomb, located in San Pablo Huitzo in Oaxaca, dates from AD 600. Officials discovered the site in 2025 after anonymous complaints of looting in the area. The Zapotec people, known as the Cloud People, reigned from 700 BC until the Spanish conquest in 1521. Many thousands of Mexicans still speak the Zapotec language, the linguistic remnant of a once-thriving civilization. At the entrance of the tomb, archaeologists found an enormous owl sculpture. The owl effigy holds the painted face of a Zapotec ruler in its beak. According to Mexico's National Institute of Anthropology and History, or INAH, owls symbolize death, as well as the power of the Zapotecs. This makes it likely that the painted ruler in the sculpture was an honored ancestor. The tomb contains two chambers connected by an ornate stone doorway. The horizontal slab above the doorway is engraved with calendrical names, an ancient system that matched deities and prominent individuals with symbols of their birth date. On either side of the doorway were engraved images of a man and a woman. INAH representatives hypothesized that the male and female images might depict ancestors buried in the tomb or palace guardians. Inside the burial chamber, murals painted in white, green, red, and blue depict a funeral procession with people holding bags of a tree resin called copal, commonly used as incense during pre-Hispanic Mesoamerican ceremonies. Mexican President Claudia Sheinbaum announced the findings at a news conference, stating that this Zapotec tomb is one of the most important archaeological discoveries in Mexico in the past decade. Its importance arises from the tomb's remarkable degree of preservation and from the insights it yields about Zapotec funeral rituals, worldviews, and social organization. The site is one of a dozen Zapotec tombs in the area, and it's not the first to suffer looting. An interdisciplinary team from the Institute is now tasked with protecting the tomb while further research takes place there. Archaeologists plan to study additional evidence from the tomb, including ceramics and a small ensemble of human bones. Our third story takes us to Adıyaman City in today's southeastern Turkey, where researchers discovered stone pillars resembling those found at the famed Göbekli Tepe site. The discovery offers new knowledge of the Neolithic Taş Tepeler culture, suggesting it spread across a much broader range than previously believed. As reported by ArchaeoNews, the T-shaped stone structures appeared near Kizilöz village following a decrease in water levels at the country's third largest dam. Researchers from the Adıyaman Museum Directorate flocked to the site following a local report that stone objects had appeared along the reservoir's newly exposed shore. They identified the stone slabs and dated them to the pre-pottery Neolithic period, around 11,000 years ago. According to Dr. Sabahattin Ezer, a professor at Adıyaman University's Department of Archaeology, the large pillar-like structures resemble those found in Göbekli Tepe, an archaeological site located in Upper Mesopotamia, about 130 kilometers from Adıyaman. The new pillars are smaller than those found at Göbekli Tepe. The meaning of both sets of pillars is unknown, but archaeologists hypothesize that they had ritual significance. Archaeological sites at Taş Tepler, or Stone Hill, in Şanlıurfa, often include elements like small enclosures or stone slabs positioned around pits. Researchers have already explored several Taş Tepler sites, including Sayborç and Çakmak Tepe. The discovery of the Adıyaman site suggests that Taş Tepler's ancient culture spread well beyond Şanlıurfa into the Euphrates Basin. It also refutes earlier ideas about Göbekli Tepe as an isolated cultural incident, recognizing instead the vast area of shared social and architectural traditions. Archaeologists further hypothesize that the Taş Tepler sites were a series of interconnected ritual hubs rather than single isolated local centers. Museum Deputy Director Mustafa Çelik expressed urgency about documenting and preserving the remains at Adıyaman before water levels rise again. Emergency excavations are currently underway. Researchers expect to discover more structures, possibly including a ritual complex. Artifacts excavated from the site are being exhibited at the ancient city of Per, an archaeological and tourist destination near Adıyaman. These findings reinforce the hypothesis that Upper Mesopotamia was a critical area for human innovation during the Neolithic transition. We end our week in central China, where an archaeological site has revealed remarkably advanced stone tool technology. The discovery challenges the idea that early humans in East Asia trailed behind their African and European counterparts in technological innovation. As reported by the journal ConnectSci, archaeologists performed excavations between 2019 and 2021 at the site of Shigo in the Dunjiangkou Reservoir region, about 900 kilometers southwest of Beijing. Shigo dates from 72,000 to 160,000 years ago. The researchers unearthed the earliest evidence yet in East Asia of hafted stone tools. This type of tool consists of a stone part attached to a handle or shaft. Making these tools requires crafting skills and a focus on improving tool design. According to study co-author Michael Petraglia from Griffith University in Australia, analysis of the site revealed sophisticated tool-making methods. The earliest proof of hafted tools from Africa includes 500-year-old spears. In Italy, discoveries of hafted tools date to about 200,000 years ago. The earliest proof of hafted tools from Africa includes 500-year-old spears. In Italy, discoveries of hafted tools date to about 200,000 years ago. The findings at Shigo counter the idea that early humans there were conventional and lacked the same desire and capacity for innovation as Middle Pleistocene peoples in other parts of the world. According to Jianping Yu from China's Institute of Vertebrate Paleontology and Paleoanthropology, finding this type of tool at the Shigo site shows a high level of ingenuity and adaptability in these early humans. According to Xixiao Yang, also from the Institute, the findings confirm that early people there used advanced technologies such as prepared core methods, in which a stone base is shaped through multiple iterations to achieve the desired end product. They also retouched tools and crafted large cutting tools. These technological achievements likely played a key part in ensuring that ancient hominins adapted well to the unstable environments of China during their long occupation of Shigo. the journal Nature Communications published these findings. That wraps up the news for this week. For more stories and daily news updates, visit Archaeologica on the World Wide Web at archaeologica.org, where all the news is history. 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I'm Laura Kennedy, and I'll see you next week.
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14: Hi, my name is Ken Chisholm. I'm the director of the Science Working Group at Radio Newark. I'm retired now, but I spent my career in the chemical industry after obtaining university degrees in forestry, botany, and biochemistry. 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
17: Curium is a member of a group of elements, the transuranic elements, that, with the exception of plutonium and neptunium, do not occur naturally on Earth. Curium is a hard, brittle, silvery, radioactive metal that tarnishes slowly and which can only be produced in nuclear reactors. The isotope curium-242 was produced

0: the end of the war. Seaborg revealed their discovery in November 1945 on the American TV show Quiz Kids, just 5 days before the official unveiling of the new elements at a meeting of the American Chemical Society. Curium is named in honor of Pierre and Marie Curie, who pioneered the study of radioactivity in the final days of the 19th century. 19 radioisotopes of curium are known to exist, the first of which, curium-242, was isolated in the hydroxide form in 1947 and in its elemental form in 1951. The most stable radioisotope is curium-247, which has a half-life of 1.56 times 10 to the 7 years. Curium-248 has a half-life of 3.4 times 10 to the 5 years, curium-250 a half-life of 9,000 years, and curium-245 a half-life of 8,500 years. All the remaining radioactive isotopes have half-lives with a duration of less than 30 years, and the majority of these have half-lives of less than a month. Curium has two main uses: as a fuel for radioisotope thermal generators, RTGs, on board satellites, deep space probes, planetary surface rovers, and in heart pacemakers, and as an alpha emitter for alpha particle X-ray spectrometry, again, particularly in space applications. RTGs are electrical generators which produce power from radioactive decay. Usually, heat released by the decay of a suitable radioactive material is converted into electricity by the Seebeck effect, where an electrical current is generated at the junctions between two different metals using an array of thermocouples. However, in some cases, such as the Mars exploration rovers Spirit and Odyssey, the power is used directly to warm the vehicle. For spaceflight use, the fuel must be radioactive enough to produce large quantities of energy per unit of mass and volume. Curium-242 produces about 3 watts of heat energy from radioactive decay per gram. This compares favorably with plutonium and americium sources, which are commonly used in other radioisotope thermal generator applications. Alpha particle X-ray spectrometers, APXSs, are devices that analyze the chemical element composition of a sample from backscattered alpha particles. Using Rutherford's calculations of the conservation of nuclear energy and linear momentum, it is possible to calculate the mass of the nucleus hit by the alpha particle, and from this the energy spectrum of the material being analyzed. Alpha particle X-ray spectrometers tend to be confined to chemical analyses required during space missions since, although curium is both compact and power efficient, it is also a hazardous radioactive material. APXSs have a long history in space exploration, being first used during the later Surveyor missions, that is Surveyors 5 to 7, that immediately preceded the Apollo moon landings. Since the days of Surveyor, alpha particle analyzers have been included on many other missions, including Mars Pathfinder, Mars 96, the Rosetta mission, and the Mars exploration rovers. Back on Earth, most curium found in the environment today was generated by the atmospheric testing of nuclear weapons, which ceased worldwide by 1980. More localized pockets of curium contamination have occurred through accidents at weapons production facilities. As already mentioned, curium is hazardous. It becomes concentrated in bone marrow and, because of its significant alpha activity, can induce cancers. Despite its rarity and hazards, it seems appropriate that an element first synthesized during a global conflict that saw the development of the vehicles that would one day take us to the moon and beyond is now so pivotal to space exploration, providing our robotic pioneers not only with power, but also the ability to analyze extraterrestrial materials as well.
1: So, a crucial element in the field of space exploration. That was science writer Richard Caulfield bringing us the radioactive chemistry of curium. Now next week, the element named after the creator of the periodic table.
2: Brought up in Russia, Mendeleev was the sort of person who, it seems, was incapable of sticking to one discipline. and as well as serving as the director of the

0: Russian Institute for Weights and Measures, had a hand in developing the Russian oil industry. Given all this, it's perhaps less surprising than it ought to be that he conceived of the periodic table on the same day that he was supposed to be inspecting a cheese factory.
1: So quite the multitasker. And to find out the creation, chemistry and history of the element named after Mendeleev, Mendelevium, join Hayley Birch in next week's Chemistry in Its Element. Until then, I'm Meera Senthilingam and thank you for listening.
2: Chemistry in Its Element is brought to you by the Royal Society of Chemistry and produced by thenakedscientists.com. There's more information and other episodes of Chemistry in Its Element on our website at chemistryworld.org/elements.
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5: Now the news. I'm Shane Bigham. Typhoon Maysak has made landfall in Hainan. All inter-island train services across the province have come to a halt. It's the first typhoon to hit China this year. Heavy gales and torrential rains are expected in other provinces too. In Guangdong, authorities have stepped up measures recalling fish boats to port. Beijing has hit back at Washington over allegations of illegal fishing, calling a recent U.S. report naked political manipulation. Foreign Ministry spokesperson Guo Jiakun rejected the U.S. National Oceanic and Atmospheric Administration's findings, stating they lack factual and international legal basis. Guo defended China's record, highlighting its zero-tolerance policy toward illegal fishing. The spokesperson accused the U.S. of having its own deplorable record on marine conservation, citing long-standing over-quota tuna fishing violations in the Pacific. China's State Council has released a plan to advance the Beautiful China Initiative. The plan targets a marked improvement in the country's ecological and environmental quality by 2030, with greener production and lifestyles becoming the norm and carbon emissions peaking on schedule. Major projects will focus on tackling air, water, and soil pollution, protecting marine environments, and improving industrial waste management. France recorded more than 2,000 excess deaths during a late June heat wave. The country's health minister cautioned that the figure is expected to rise. The extreme heat swept across France and much of Europe, triggering widespread alerts and renewed concerns over the growing health impacts of increasingly frequent and severe heat waves. The World Meteorological Organization is expecting El Nino conditions to strengthen rapidly in the coming months. The agency warns of stronger activity between July and September, driving higher risks of heat waves, droughts, heavy rainfall, and other extreme weather. Forecasts show widespread above-average temperatures across most land areas and shifting rainfall patterns, including wetter conditions in parts of the central and eastern Pacific and drier weather over regions such as the Indian subcontinent and Australia. U.S. President Donald Trump says it's ridiculous for Washington to maintain what he called a one-sided relationship with NATO. In a social media post, Trump criticized European allies, saying the alliance is not reciprocal and should take greater responsibility for its own defense. His remarks come days before NATO leaders meet in Turkey to discuss defense spending and the alliance's future. Trump has repeatedly criticized European allies over their response to the war in Iran, as several countries restricted the use of bases for U.S. forces. Last year, NATO leaders agreed to raise defense spending to 5% of GDP by 2035, following pressure from Trump. Indonesian authorities say they've recovered the body of a U.S. pilot killed in a suspected attack. The military says Nicholas F. Goslin was flying a small aircraft when it was downed in Indonesia's easternmost region on Thursday. Officials say the incident was allegedly carried out by an armed separatist group. Authorities say pursuit operations are underway. The UN Children's Agency says about 100,000 Lebanese children could miss the new school year unless war-damaged schools are repaired by September. A joint assessment by UNICEF and Lebanon's Education Ministry found 340 schools and vocational centers were damaged during the recent Middle East conflict, with over a dozen destroyed. UNICEF warned that prolonged school closures could increase the risk of child labor and early marriage. Japan plans to sharply raise fees for foreign resident visa renewals and status changes. Under a draft order, charges would increase from 6,000 yen, about $37, to a range of 10,000 to 75,000 yen, while permanent residency fees would jump from 10,000 yen to 200,000 yen, a 20-fold increase. The Immigration Services Agency says the changes could take effect in October after public consultation. The proposal has drawn criticism from foreign residents and advocacy groups. Chinese scientists have launched the country's 16th Arctic expedition with three research vessels departing from Dalian on Friday. The mission will focus on climate change, including sea ice, ocean, biological, and atmospheric monitoring. The expedition will also involve joint research with scientists from Russia, Germany, and other countries. The Jiangsu Book Fair is opened in the city of Suzhou, bringing together more than 400 publishing and distribution organizations. Organizers say an additional 800 publishers and distributors are taking part in the online section, showcasing more than 200,000 titles as the fair aims to promote public reading for audiences of all ages. Popular children's authors such as Shen Shishi and Yang Hongying are hosting interactive sessions and storytelling events. And that's the news. I'm Shane Bigel.
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6: Hello, and welcome to the Current Science and Technology Podcast from the Museum of Science in Boston. I'm your host, Susan Heilman, and every week we bring you interviews with guest researchers and our museum staff covering science and technology in depth. This week, we'll learn about two new nanotech discoveries, one involving graphene, the other electric eels. Nanotechnology, the world of the super small, includes many naturally occurring and man-made materials. Here to tell us about graphene, one of the most interesting and useful of those materials, is the museum's Tim Miller. Hi, Tim.
7: Hi, Susan.
6: So what exactly is graphene and why is it so useful?
7: Well, graphene is just one of the many naturally occurring forms of pure carbon, and people are actually probably most familiar with it in the form of graphite, which is the material that you find in the center of a pencil. And it's a sort of dark, black, chalky substance that's very soft and that has a number of interesting properties. Anyway, the molecular structure of that material is a stacked up series of flat two-dimensional sheets in which the carbon atoms are all arranged in a honeycomb pattern, a series of interlocked hexagons like a honeycomb or like chicken wire. And in graphite, there are several hundred million of those sheets all stacked up. And so graphene is just one of those sheets. A graphene sheet is one monoatomic layer of this honeycomb pattern of carbon atoms.
6: And is graphite naturally occurring?
7: Yes.
6: And does graphene ever naturally occur?
7: Well, graphene does naturally occur. I mean, graphene sheets are the constituent elements of graphite. The difficulty is in separating just one of those sheets so that you can experiment with its properties.
6: Okay, so we usually don't see one sheet of graphene anywhere. It's always layered.
7: That's right.
6: So why are we so interested in something that's made out of carbon? Why not another molecule?
7: Well, the material is interesting because it has a lot of very unique properties. Graphene is sort of the mother of the new and interesting carbon materials that some of your listeners might have heard of, like carbon nanotubes or Buckminster fullerenes called buckyballs. These are three-dimensional structures that are rolled up or balled up versions of graphene sheets. But the sheets themselves are also very interesting because the bonds that hold the carbon atoms together are very strong, which makes the sheets very strong. And it has some very interesting electrical properties and some very interesting mechanical properties.
6: And it's because it's carbon that it has these properties.
7: It's because of the nature of the bonds between the carbon atoms, yes.
6: Okay.
7: And if we knew more about how to manipulate those properties, we could theoretically make a whole bunch of interesting new materials out of this substance.
6: And so the reason we don't know as much about these properties is because it's so difficult to make these single sheets.
7: Yeah, that's right. What we'd like to know is how, say, an electrical current travels across the sheet and in which direction. We'd like to know how strong the material is and how it loses strength or gains it if other elements are added into the matrix somehow. We'd like to know what happens along the edges of the sheets and whether or not electrical current can be conducted along those edges. All of those answers are difficult to find unless we have an easy and reliable method to separate one sheet at a time so we can do those kinds of experiments.
6: Okay, and so now there's been a breakthrough in how to make these single sheets of graphene?
7: That's right. So a research team at UCLA has announced that they found a much more reliable and less expensive method of isolating these graphene sheets. So there were two methods currently in use. The first is basically a reduction method where you take a whole stack of graphene sheets, basically a sample of graphite, and you try and separate the layers one at a time, usually by peeling them off one at a time very carefully until you only have one layer left.
8: As you peel them off, though, can you also use the one layer that you've just peeled off?
7: No, because you're usually using some substance that adheres to that layer, and it's then stuck to the thing that you had it adhered to.
8: Okay.
7: So you have to do that one at a time, and then you have to go in with a fancy microscope and check to make sure that, in fact, there is only one layer left.
8: And what kind of microscope would you use to see something that small?
7: You would use either a scanning electron microscope or a scanning tunneling microscope.
8: And those can see things on the atomic level?
7: That's right.
8: Okay. So what's the other way that they used to do this?
7: So the second method involves basically taking a carbon sample and heating it up to a really, really high temperature and hoping that the carbon atoms sort of fall out into place and make a graphene sheet. That method is also very difficult because you have to have a high amount of heat very precisely controlled over a very small area. And so that's very energy intensive, and it's difficult to exclude impurities from the graphene sheet.
8: And you also can't be assured that you'll get nicely made graphene sheet.
7: Exactly.
8: So what are they doing now to make this easier?
7: So the new fabrication method is using what they're calling hydrazine reduction, which basically means you're taking a big graphite sample and putting it in a hydrazine bath.
8: What is hydrazine?
7: Hydrazine is an industrial solvent of chemical of nitrogen and hydrogen that seems to separate out the layers of graphene chemically so that they disperse from one another naturally, and they sort of spread out and you can separate just one of them.
8: And so they're in, it's almost a bunch of sheets floating around in this solution?
7: Yeah, that's a good visual model for it, sure.
8: So this seems, a lot easier because you're just now taking graphite, putting it in a liquid, and just waiting until it comes apart. Does it need to be a high temperature or low temperature or anything like that?
7: No, it's a benchtop wet chemistry, so it works at room temperature. And that's one of the reasons why it's promising, is that graphene might be useful for all kinds of things, for making contacts on solar cells or electronic circuits that are printed on plastic substrates so they're flexible, or making very small and lightweight computer components, etc. But if you really want to use any material to make devices like that, you need a material that you can make very reliably in an extremely high volume. And so that's why this method is very promising, is that because the fabrication steps are so simple, you might be able to scale it up to factory scale much more easily.
8: And so what is a large-scale sheet of graphene?
7: Well, that's an interesting question. The research, which appeared last week in the journal Nature Nanotechnology, claims that they have produced the world's largest single graphene sheet. World's largest is a relative term, of course. Now, the sheet that they produced was about 50 microns by 50 microns across, or 50 micrometers. And 50 micrometers is about the width of a single strand of human hair.
8: So it's basically looking like a little dot on a page.
7: Yeah, we're talking about something that you can just barely see with the naked eye. And that's very small on the human scale, but it's actually quite large on the microelectronic scale. That's 1,000 times the size of the transistors that are inside any modern computer chip.
8: So this is actually a size large enough for us to be able to work with.
7: Absolutely.
8: In those applications that you mentioned.
7: Absolutely. And that's one of the things that makes it so useful, is that if you want to measure the properties of something, you need it to be big enough so that you can hook outside instruments into it and measure those kinds of things like current and strength.
8: It seems like we have this very simple process. It seemed easy to do and not expensive to do. So when will we start seeing mass production of these graphene sheets?
7: Well, that's always the $64,000 question, and it's a very difficult thing to answer. Assuming that it works as well as it seems to work, it's possible you could see a factory turning these things out in about 5 years' time, roughly. And that sounds like a long time, but it's important to remember that there's a big difference between doing something once on the bench in your laboratory and building a gigantic factory that's going to do that thing a million times a day in a very, very reliable way. So research groups have a tendency to report their results as soon as they've demonstrated that a thing is possible. But demonstrating that you can do it again and again and again and again and again and again and again is something else entirely. And so it takes another year or 18 months of research to prove that, in fact, the process is very reliable, then you typically are filing for patent or other intellectual property protection to make sure that you're the ones who own it, and that takes about 6 months or a year. Then you license that technology out to some company that's manufacturing the product, and that takes about 6 months to a year. Then they have to build a factory in which the material is actually going to be made, and that takes 6 months to a year. And then it's a question of not just does the material work and is it useful, but is it less expensive or much more useful than some of the other alternatives out there. It's not enough to just have a material that can do something better than anything else can do it. You have to have a material that can do it better and still compete in the marketplace.
8: So I guess there's a lot of little steps that need to happen now before we get from this new groundbreaking discovery and being able to make graphene until it goes to this mass production level.
7: If you think about it, the emergence of really any material throughout history, I mean, the first plastics were being synthesized in the early 1930s, but it wasn't really until the 1950s that you saw a whole range of products finally being made out of that material.
8: Well, so I guess in another 20 years, we can start seeing a lot more of our electronics relying on these graphene sheets.
7: That's quite possible.
8: Well, thanks so much for telling us about this latest breakthrough in nanotechnology research.
7: Thanks for having me.
8: Electric eels are intriguing creatures. They give off electricity and live in water, but they manage not to electrocute themselves. We can definitely learn from these amazing animals, and here to tell us more about what we're already learning from them is the museum's Daniel Davis. Hi, Daniel.
9: Hey, Susan.
8: So first of all, how do eels even create electricity?
9: Electric eels use specialized cells in their body called electrocytes that are actually closely related to nerve cells. Any animal with a nervous system has nerve cells, and the electrocytes work in a similar way.
8: So if we have nerve cells, are we creating a little bit of electricity too?
9: Yes. So anytime your brain sends a signal to muscles to contract, then it's actually sending an electrical impulse that travels down nerves to the muscle cells that cause them to contract. And the electrocytes and the nerves work in similar ways. The difference being that nerves send information, or they send very small electrical signals that have low power but travel very quickly, whereas the electrocytes in electric eel send out a large amount of power, and they can afford to have a longer relaxation or recovery time, whereas nerves, you want the signals to travel very quickly, have a short recovery time, and they don't need to transmit a lot of power, but only a small signal for signaling purposes.
8: So our nerve cells, we can fire them more frequently because they're just little ones. They can recover a lot quicker, whereas the electric eels send off a huge amount of electricity, so there's therefore going to be that much longer of a recovery time.
9: There is a trade-off between the recovery time and the output power. Well, let's break this down a little bit more, at least give an analogy about how these things work. So the electric eel has stacked thousands of cells, and each cell has an insulating barrier in between and two membranes, one on either side. Within these cell membranes, there are ion channels and ion pumps that in the rest state or the recovery state try to keep negative ions on the inside of the cell and pump positive ions on the outside of the cell.
8: And so an ion is just a charged particle, be it negative or positive.
9: That's exactly right. So in the rest state, the electric eel cells, the electrocytes, have negative charge on the inside, positive charge on the outside. And if you looked at a stacked sequence of these cells and you looked at each membrane and kind of made the loose analogy that each membrane is acting kind of like a battery, then the fact that there was negative on the inside of the cell and positive on the outside is kind of like you have two batteries with the negative sides connected together and the positive sides on the outside. So it's like putting batteries in the wrong way in an electric appliance, and it obviously doesn't work.
8: And so how does that then create an electric pulse in an eel?
9: Great question. These cells also have a chemical trigger. Acetylcholine actually causes ion channels to open up within the cell membranes. And on one cell membrane that has an inrush of positive charge, that flips the polarity of that membrane. So it's like taking every other battery in that stacked cell that had been wrongly aligned and then all of a sudden flipping them so that all the membranes are lined up positive, negative, positive, negative, positive, negative, the correct way, which then produces an electric current and allows the eel to ward off predators or shock its prey.
8: So is it the more of these cells that are lined up positive, negative, does that create a bigger charge?
9: So there are cells that are lined up in series, stacked up one on top of the other to give larger voltages. You know, so at a maximum, the cells put out about a tenth of a volt. And then if you line up cells in parallel, then you can increase your output current. So yields have been measured with a maximum of about 600 volts output and about an ampere of current. Voltage is the energy that each charge has, and current is the number of charges. So you can stack them up both on top of one another to increase the voltage or side by side to increase the current output.
8: And so once the charge has been released, once the electricity is given off, then do the cells go back to the positive, positive, negative, negative, positive, positive?
9: The different channels get opened up so that the positive charge is pushed out of the membrane that does the flipping so that you have a normal rest state where there's negative ions on the inside and positive ions on the outside. So to recap, electrocytes and an electric eel work kind of like an analogy between dominoes and batteries. So if you imagine you had a stack of batteries and the stack of batteries, if every other battery was switched so that it wasn't positive, negative, but instead it was negative, positive, positive, negative, negative, positive, positive, negative, then it would be like having batteries and electric appliances that are not all correctly aligned and there's no electric current. However, when a chemical trigger is introduced that causes channels in one membrane of the cell to open up, allowing an inrush of positive charge, and that effectively flips the polarity of that membrane, and it's like taking the unaligned battery and then aligning it, and then that is a chain reaction, that's where the dominoes come in, that trigger the other cells to do so, so that you've got a bunch of cells in sequence where all of the membrane potentials line up, and that results in electric current that the eel can use to shock its prey or ward off predators.
8: And so does an eel have its cells aligned in series or in parallel?
9: Both. So there are cells that are stacked in series to give it enough voltage, and then there are also stacks of cells that are put in parallel, side by side, to give a greater current.
8: So electric eels, obviously very interesting creatures, but it seems like this also would be useful information if we can make artificial electrocytes to be able to, little teensy cells to make these massive amounts of electricity. Can we do that? Can we mimic the electrocytes in an eel?
9: Well, a paper that recently came out in Nature Nanotechnology was done by Yale University and the National Institute of Standards and Technology, and their idea is to ask the question, can we do exactly that? And they haven't succeeded in making artificial cells, although they do point out that other researchers have manufactured the parts that would all go together to make such an artificial cell. They've been able to manufacture things like insulating barriers and then cell membranes on either side. They've also been able to isolate ion channels and implant ion channels into membranes. Other researchers have come up with the pieces of the puzzle that would ultimately come together to make the whole.
8: But they haven't been able to actually make these cells.
9: That's exactly right. So what the researchers did do was they came up with a computer model that effectively models the electric eel cell, and they validated it because the computer model puts out an output that mimics or is identical with the measured results from the electric eel cells.
8: So the same voltage and current that we know they put off.
9: Exactly. And then they asked what changes could be made to the cell to give higher energy output, higher power output, and greater efficiency. And they discovered that by keeping the overall number of channels the same but varying the mix of ion channels in the cell, that they could get about a 40% increase in energy output, about a 28% energy increase in power output, and a 4% improvement on the efficiency of the cell.
8: So when you say varying the ion channels, that mean types of ions used, or are you talking positive, negative? What does that exactly mean?
9: There are different channels in the cell membrane that control the flow of sodium ions. There are other channels that control the flow of potassium ions.
8: So positive and negatively charged sodium or potassium?
9: Well, potassium ions and sodium ions are both positively charged. So there are negative chlorine atoms, and then apparently there's also negative ATPase ions. Suffice it to say that there are different ion channels that form different functions, and they found that by varying the mix of these ion channels that they could get a different output. And what's interesting is that this synthetic cell has fewer of a particular type of potassium channel, and that channel is associated with the recovery time for the cell. So we had spoken about how nerve cells don't transmit that much power, but they have a very rapid recovery time, whereas electric eel cells have a slower recovery time but a higher output. It's an extension beyond that, and they found that by reducing these channels that play a role in the recovery time of the cell, that they could get greater power output, presumably at the expense of a slower recovery time.
8: Which is pretty much proof of principle, because you figure whatever it is that's causing more power is the same thing that's reducing the recovery time. So they found that it is, in fact, the potassium channels that plays that part.
9: Yes, it's certainly in line with the observed behavior for how electric eel cells differ from nerve cells and sort of an extension thereof.
8: So once we have these synthetic electrocytes, and it seems like they're well on their way to understanding how to make these, what kind of uses would we have for these, I guess, little tiny things that can produce electrical output?
9: The application that the authors propose is that we might one day be able to make synthetic organic power supplies for medical implants. Right now, people that have defibrillators or pacemakers or other medical implants have to have the batteries periodically replaced, and it might be every 5 years or so. But imagine if instead of having batteries driving the medical device, you had an organic power supply made of these living electrocytes that actually got power from the fats and sugars that your body took in as food, the same way that your muscles get power. And that would power medical implants, things like prosthetic retinas or conceivably pacemakers or defibrillators.
8: So as long as these cells keep getting food, they could potentially go on forever. As long as they still get food, they don't ever need to be recharged or replaced.
9: That's exactly right. So it's not like a battery where it has a finite lifetime. As long as the cells stay alive and as long as they continue to get nutrients, they would continue to provide electricity. And the authors take a look at the size that one of these implants would be, and they estimate that with a bunch of stack cells that are about the size of a sugar cube or less than the size of a sugar cube, they'd have enough to put out about 300 microwatts, which they say would be enough for a prosthetic retina. And conceivably, if you need more power, then you just need to make a size of the stack cells larger, put more cells in parallel or series to get a greater power output.
8: Well, great. That's very interesting. That's a fascinating application. You never would have connected electric eels to being able to lend any contribution to powering pacemakers. But it's fascinating that we get, once again, something that we see in nature that's already been perfected and used in nature, that we can learn from that instead of creating something artificial like a battery, and we can use that for scientific advances instead.
9: It's certainly most efficient to not reinvent the wheel, and if nature has already invented the wheel, it's good to take a lead from her cue.
8: Great. Well, thanks so much for sharing this information about the electric eels with us.
9: My pleasure, Susan.
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10: Today is July 3rd. Let's take a look back at today in rock and roll history. 1964, British band The High Numbers released their debut single, I'm the Face. The band changed its name shortly afterwards to The Who.

0: Record release, 1965. Billy Joe Royal with Down in the Boondocks.
1: Down in the boondocks. Down in the boondocks. Lord have mercy on the boys down in the boondocks.
0: 1968. Tiny Tim's Tiptoe Through the Tulips peaks at number 17 in the Billboard Hot 100 chart.

1969. For the first and last time, the Newport Jazz Festival featured rock artists, among them Led Zeppelin, the Mothers of Invention, Jethro Tull, Jeff Beck, Blood, Sweat, and Tears, and 10 Years After.

1970. The Atlanta Pop Festival opened at Middle Georgia Raceway in Byron, Georgia. The crowd of 200,000 people witnessed Jimi Hendrix performing the Star-Spangled Banner.

0: 1971, a 60-date David Bowie tour came to a close at the Hammersmith Odeon. He shocked the crowd right before the encore by announcing that...
1: Not only is it the last show of the tour, but it's the last show that we'll ever do. Thank you.
0: And then he closed out with Rock and Roll Suicide.
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Rock and roll birthdays on this date. Influential early country Delta blues singer and picker Mississippi John Hurt. Born in 1893 in Teoc, Mississippi. Singer Fontella Bass. Born in 1940 in St. Louis, Missouri. Singer-songwriter Garland Jeffries. Born in 1943 in Brooklyn, New York. And longtime guitarist and singer-songwriter for Little Feat, Paul Barrere. Born in 1948 in Burbank, California. And that's a look back at July 3rd. Today in rock and roll history.

0: At the tone, we've reached the top of the hour. 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
1: It's around the time of the 4th of July. Hi, this is Dave Zanotti. We always talk about it right here on the public square. Stay tuned. 4th of July, big day in America, big celebration as kids. I was talking to my dear friend Michael DelGiorno in Nashville the other day, and we were talking about how as kids, we didn't grow up in the same neighborhood. He grew up in Chicago. I grew up in Cleveland. And yet our dads both took us up on the roofs to watch fireworks on the 4th of July. Drove our mothers crazy. It was the most fun of the whole summer, was climbing up on the roof, sitting on the peak of that roof watching fireworks. And that was how we remembered the 4th. Well, the 4th of July has always created a lot of fireworks. There's no doubt about it. It started off by creating a war for independence. Now, the American War for Independence was not a revolution. We call it the American Revolution. It's really a miscommunication. It's not really accurate. I won't say it's fake news, but it's not really an accurate term, because the goal of the United States forces was not to overthrow the English government. It really wasn't. It was to enable the American colonies to be free and independent from that form of government. They didn't want to tear down England. They didn't want to destroy England. They didn't even want to hurt England. They actually thought that if they started their own country, it would be better off for England and for the colonies of America. So sometimes it gets a miscommunicated rap, if you will. So it was a war for independence. But that war for independence began really on July the 2nd, which was the day that the Declaration of Independence was actually agreed upon and then read and signed on the 4th of July. And everywhere you've gone, it's always had a lot of celebration and or a lot of fireworks connected to it. It's one of the most important documents in the history of humankind. Yeah, I said that right. One of the most important documents in the history of humankind. We'll talk more about it this week and explain exactly why. I'm Dave Zanotti on the Public Square. Thanks for listening.
2: 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It's the height of the traditional vacation season, and with appropriate precautions, Americans are starting to resume their favorite outdoor activities, from hiking and rock climbing to swimming and boating, or just enjoying the scenery. Untold numbers will visit the many national and local parks and recreation areas in every state in the Union. To highlight this marvelous resource, this is National Recreation and Parks Month. Nationwide, there are nearly 320 million acres of protected land, and more than 80 million of those acres are national parks and recreation areas. State facilities account for another nearly 19 million acres. Helping conserve some of the remaining acreage are some 680 private enterprise establishments operating nature parks and employing 7,700 workers. You can find more facts about America from the U.S. Census Bureau online at census.gov.
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4: This is Staccato from the Second Street Dreams Audio Network. I'm Jude Lynn Gibson. This week, I have a note dotting the classical music landscape. 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

0: 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So that's the balance of sopranos, altos, tenors, and bass baritones.
1: There's also the Berkshire Choral International. 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That's Staccato. I'm Jim Lynn Gibson on Radio New York.
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3: There was an interesting story in the news not too long ago that I want to ask you about. I heard it on public radio, and then it was in print also. But it was the exploding bunchberry story, where these scientists filmed, like they set a record for speed. This was the fastest thing captured on film or something like that. And it was this little flower kind of exploding in little poofs or opening. I don't know. It's hard to describe. But it was the bunchberry, which I think is widely distributed so that if we wanted to try to see this next bunchberry season, we could do that, right?
4: Yeah, it's pretty neat. I mean, it's such a humble little plant. In fact, you and I have talked about it before. It makes this little red berry, which mm-hmm. gives it the name, and we've sort of speculated about why it might even exist. It didn't seem like anything eats the berries, and it seems mm-hmm. like maybe it's pretty, but it may be the most boring plant biologically. Now all of a sudden, it's this international superstar right outside the door.
3: So, what does it do?
4: Well, I read the nerdy articles, being a nerd, and really couldn't get a good image in my head, and I finally just said, well, I'll go out and look. And this was in early June, and fortunately, there were a bunch of these bunchberry plants right outside the house, and I was there just at the time when this thing happens. So they're this low, herby-looking thing. It's got little leaves just like a dogwood tree, if you know what those look like. And basically, they look like this simple white flower with 4 white petals.
3: Low to the ground?
4: Low to the ground, a few inches tall, mm-hmm. scattered through the undergrowth. The 4 white petals are actually not petals. Technically, they're called bracts. So I kneel down here, and I look at one of these bracts with a little clump in the middle, and I reached down with my finger and touched it, and all of a sudden, these purple dots appeared in the middle.
3: So that was it, huh?
4: Pretty cool. But being a real science nerd, I have a microscope in the house. So I picked one and I brought it back in and looked under the microscope. You could also do a hand lens. Mm-hmm. And I saw that the purple dots were actually opened flowers. The inside of the flower is purple.
3: Wow. So it just opens that fast. Now, they actually filmed this and measured how fast it happens.
4: Yeah, they had this amazing camera, 10,000 frames per second. They timed this opening to be less than half a millisecond. So you could see this under the microscope. It was really cool. They have these little buds. Mm-hmm. Look like any old flower bud. A couple of sepal-type things clustered together. One of them has a little spike sticking out of it up in the air like a little antenna waiting for something to touch it. So I took a little toothpick, and I reach in under the microscope and touch it, and suddenly there's a flower there. It's so fast you can't even see it open.
3: You couldn't even really see it.
4: First it's not there, and then it's there. So that's what they got on the film. And basically, it's kind of like spring-loaded. As soon as that antenna releases the tension, mm-hmm. the stamens inside push it open. They go flinging to full standing up. And then the kind of capsule on top of that, the anther that mm-hmm. has the pollen in it, mm-hmm. is hinged on top of there. It's like this catapult-like thing, like a trebuchet. So when the thing flings open, first the stalk stand up, and then the hinged anther flips an additional fling, and the pollen goes blowing out into the air.
3: Double action.
4: So basically, these things don't even make nectar. There's no reward for the insects. It's just if an insect bumbles into it, they get sprayed with pollen, and they'll go off to another one.
3: Wow. So there are other things that do something kind of like this. There are other spring-loaded flowers and plants and so on.
4: Yeah, you could say Venus flytrap is mm-hmm, like this, but
3: right.
4: That's nowhere near as fast. And Dawn Dolan, one of my colleagues at Paul Smith's College, we talked about this, and we happened to be in a bog at the time. She said, oh, this bog laurel does something like that, too. They have these little kind of pinkish radar dish flowers. and the stamens are laid back against the inside walls of this flower.
3: Mm-hmm.
4: And if you touch it, they'll fling forward and fling pollen at you, and then they'll bend back and reset again to do it again later.
3: Wow. Thanks very much, Dr. Kurt Steger of Paul Smith College. I'm Martha Foley.
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8: Hello, and welcome to Distillations, extracts from the past, present, and future of chemistry. I'm Mayor Rindy. On today's show, we'll look at some of the most notorious figures in modern science. We'll learn how the search for cold fusion led to hot debate among scientists. And we'll speak with an expert on Typhoid Mary, one of the most infamous women of the 20th century. That's coming up on today's episode of Distillations. It's generally assumed that most scientists want to make the world a better place, to make sick people well, to make technology faster and cheaper. But what happens when things go wrong, when assumptions are made that have devastating consequences? That's what we'll discuss on today's show. In the pharmaceutical industry, mistakes can be especially disastrous. The FDA does its best to peer deep into the future to protect us from the harmful effects of certain drugs. But in some cases, the effectiveness or safety of a new drug can't truly be known until years after it hits the market. Such was the case with today's chemical agent. James Volkel has more.
9: From 1957 to 1962, doctors worldwide prescribed pregnant women a powerful new drug to ease their morning sickness, thalidomide. Thalidomide was originally used as a sedative and was also found to treat coughs, colds, and headaches. However, an alarming number of thalidomide users began giving birth to babies with devastating physical defects, flipper arms, short legs, and toes extending from their hips. By the time the link between these deformities and thalidomide use was discovered, more than 10,000 babies worldwide were impaired. In Germany, where the drug was originally manufactured, 2,500 children were affected. By comparison, only 17 children in the United States were impacted, a medical victory attributed to a tenacious FDA reviewer named Francis Oldham Kelsey. Kelsey had only been at the FDA for 1 month when she was called to review thalidomide's approval application in 1960. She had doubts about thalidomide's safety, remarking that their data seemed more anecdotal than scientifically sound, and called for additional research, temporarily blocking the drug's U.S. approval despite increasing pressure from the manufacturer. Her suspicions were heightened 3 months later when a physician's letter to the British Medical Journal noted nerve damage in adult patients who'd taken the drug. A year later, a German doctor linked thalidomide use to an uptick of birth defects. Thanks to Kelsey, a disaster in the U.S. market was averted. By 1962, thalidomide was taken off all markets worldwide, but researchers continued to experiment with the once promising drug. More than 3 decades later, thalidomide finally received FDA approval as a treatment for a cancer of the white blood cells and an immunological complication of leprosy. This time, however, strict controls were put in place to prevent another rash of thalidomide babies. These guidelines were written, in part, by Francis Oldham Kelsey. For Distillations, I'm James Volkel.
8: James Volkel is CHF's curator of rare books. One of the most infamous characters in medical history is Mary Mallon, better known as Typhoid Mary. Mary was a carrier of the typhoid bacteria, but didn't show any symptoms of the disease herself. However, in her work as a cook, she spread the disease to more than 50 people before her death in 1938. Professor Judith Walzer-Levitt of the University of Wisconsin-Madison specializes in medical history and women's health and wrote a book about Typhoid Mary, published in 1997. I spoke with Professor Levitt about Typhoid Mary's role in medical history. Let me start by asking you about how Mary Mallon was traced as the source of typhoid infections.
10: Well, it was a long, involved process, actually. The typical way of tracing typhoid fever sources in the early part of the 20th century was to look for contaminated water, milk, food supplies. Shellfish was often a big carrier. And they did all that, and they couldn't find any source for the particular outbreak on Long Island. And so one of the investigators, George Soper, who was trained in sanitary engineering, remembered reading a paper by Robert Koch, a German physician, researcher, who had identified healthy carriers of typhoid fever. And so he switched his investigation from food and water sources to the people involved. And that's the way he ultimately traced the outbreak to Mary Mallon.
8: Now, germ theory clearly was accepted by scientists at this point, but did non-scientists understand it at the time, and did they understand the concept of a healthy carrier like Mary?
10: Well, the concept of healthy carrier was new even for scientists. Koch had published his paper in 1902 in German, and so it was only those German speakers who first understood and came to accept healthy carrier. So even among physicians and scientists, it was still a brand new concept, and it was completely not understood by people like Mary Mallon, who resisted right from the day one because she couldn't believe she could transmit typhoid fever when she wasn't sick herself.
8: How did they explain to Mary why she was being quarantined?
10: Well, the important thing was that they took her into custody first and explained later. And that was the source of some of the problems because they were so harsh in their initial investigation. They ultimately explained it to her, but in ways that she still could never accept. And I interviewed someone who knew her in her older years, and she claimed that Mary Mallon never accepted that she could have been the source of those outbreaks.
8: Did the authorities learn from the experience? Did they learn how to treat people in Mary's position better at all as a result of this whole situation?
10: Oh, I think, yes, she definitely was a lesson for a lot of them. And some of them understood it right away. Charles Chapin, who was the health official in Providence, Rhode Island, understood immediately that she shouldn't be incarcerated because she only transferred typhoid fever when she contaminated the food that she cooked. So if she could be stopped from cooking and found other employment, he thought she was perfectly safe walking the streets of New York, and he didn't believe that the health department should have done that. Legally, due process became a much more important concept over the early half of the 20th century, and so her case never was repeated in quite the same way because people had to go through, or had to be allowed to go through a process before they could be locked up. I think Mary Mallon represents sort of the personification of one of the most interesting public health dilemmas that we faced then and that we still face now, and that is how can we protect the public's health and at the same time honor individual rights? And that's a problem that health officials today still grapple with, and I think it's one of the more interesting ways that historians such as myself can show how things happened in the past, and maybe we can learn from those examples.
8: Well, Dr. Levitt, thanks so much for joining us today on Distillations.
10: It was my pleasure.
8: Judith Walzer-Levitt is author of Typhoid Mary, Captive to the Public Health. If you have questions or comments about something you've heard on our show, send your thoughts to distillations@chemheritage.org. You're listening to Distillations. I'm Mayor Rindy. In the 1950s, people thought of nuclear fusion as something hugely destructive. Many were still stunned by the atomic bombs dropped on Japan to end World War II, and tests on the new hydrogen bomb showed these fusion devices to be thousands of times more powerful. The Cold War threat of nuclear devastation didn't help matters. But in the 1980s, two scientists claimed to have found a new way to harness the power of the atom cheaply and safely, and it sent the science community reeling. Michal Meyer has more.
11: Fusion has been going on since the birth of the first star, where heat and the crushing force of gravity squeeze hydrogen nuclei so hard that they merge to create helium and release huge amounts of energy. To create that same energy here on Earth, scientists would need to heat hydrogen to millions of degrees and then keep the super hot element contained in a small area. Success would mean cheap, almost limitless energy, with far fewer safety issues than traditional nuclear power stations. But despite great hopes, fusion power on Earth remained unattainable. Now fast forward to 1989, when two scientists announced they had created fusion at room temperature. Chemists Stanley Pons and Martin Fleischmann used the metal palladium, heavy water, and an electric current. The electric current broke the heavy water molecules into heavy hydrogen and oxygen. The heavy hydrogen atoms drifted to the palladium and stuck there. Pons and Fleischmann said that over time, the palladium surface would trap enough closely packed heavy hydrogen atoms that they would fuse into helium and release energy. The news made headlines around the world. Scientists rushed to recreate Pons and Fleischmann's world-changing experiment, but the fairy tale was short-lived. Only a few scientists could get the cold fusion to work, and even when it did, far less energy was produced than promised. Most scientists found nothing, and many believed that any extra energy came from other unknown chemical processes, not fusion. Pushed by a university hungry for profit, the two scientists had announced their discovery by press conference rather than by the rigorous channels of a peer-reviewed science journal. When Pons and Fleischmann's initial success couldn't be reproduced, scientific acclaim turned to scorn and accusations of fraud. Within a year, the two men had become notorious in the scientific community and called fusion a byword for bad or fraudulent science. For Distillations, I'm Mikhail Meyer.
8: And that's it for this week's episode of Distillations. Distillations is a presentation of the Chemical Heritage Foundation. Our show is produced by Michal Meyer, Mia Lobel, Victoria Indeviro, and Jennifer Dionisio. Our theme music is composed and performed by Dave Kaufman. 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Until next time, I'm Mayor.
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12: This is the Engines of Our Ingenuity, made possible by the friends of KUHF Houston.
13: Today, Stalin builds a big airplane. The University of Houston's College of Engineering presents this series about the machines that make our civilization run and the people whose ingenuity created them. Joseph Stalin fixated on convincing the world that Russia was a leader in the new technology of aviation. He drove his designers to set distance and endurance records, and he sent them

0: publicity flight 2 months after its test flight. It was staffed with 23 people, and it was to carry 40 special passengers, farmers who'd made their quotas, highly productive factory workers, and other heroes of the revolution. Flashing lights on the undersides of its wings were to blink slogans at the people below. An American engineer, Maury White, picks up the story at this point. His American father, also an engineer, was building truck radiators for Russia. He was one of the workers whose productivity earned him a place on the flight. White tells how on the morning of May 18, 1935, a company driver came to collect his father, brother, and him. The trip to the Moscow airport was a disaster. The driver came late and then made a wrong turn. The traffic was bad. They arrived late and found the gate locked. The plane was gone. It was a bitter disappointment for a 15-year-old looking to his first airplane ride. The Maxim Gorky had lumbered into the air, accompanied on each wingtip by a little biplane. One was there to take pictures. The other, even smaller one, was simply there to emphasize the vast size of the Gorky. Its pilot began showing off for a kid on board the big airplane. He did a loop, and then he drifted as he came out of it, and down he came straight into the Maxim Gorky's wing. 49 people died in the crash. The New York Times called it the worst air disaster in history. And so, young Maury White lived to tell about the day. His parents had been worried about the political climate in Russia, and now this was the last straw. They packed up and went back to America. White grew up to work on the P-47 Thunderbolt, America's most powerful fighter in World War II. The Russians built another Maxim Gorky, but it was a useless whale in a world that needed fast-moving military airplanes. Stalin's game was over. And yet, as I read White's account 62 years later, I can still feel a child's pain in missing that flight. I can still taste his lingering, irrational disappointment. I'm John Leinhardt at the University of Houston, where we're interested in the way inventive minds work.
1: 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Tell us where you heard the program.
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4: From Feature Story News in Brussels, I'm William Denslow. Pakistan's prime minister's in Iran for the funeral of Iran's late supreme leader, Ayatollah Ali Khamenei, in a visit that coincides with continuing US-Iran ceasefire negotiations under the Islamabad Memorandum of Understanding. Iranian authorities have warned the US and Israel against any attacks during the funeral proceedings, which are expected to take place across multiple locations. Hira Mustafa has the story from Islamabad.
5: Funeral proceedings are set to begin on July 4th in Tehran and conclude on July 9th with burial in Masht, with additional ceremonies expected in Qom and Iraq.
4: Uganda's reported a Marburg disease outbreak in the west of the country, further straining the regional response to what's already the third largest Ebola epidemic on record. The Bundibugyo strain has no approved vaccine or treatment, and clinical trials of three candidate vaccines remain months away. The World Health Organization has recommended against using the existing Zaire Ebola vaccine, saying there's insufficient evidence it would work against this strain. Michael Balake reports from Kampala.
6: The trial will test several experimental treatments to see whether they can improve survival for patients infected with the Bundibugyo strain of Ebola, for which there is currently no approved treatment. The outbreak has already claimed lives and infected dozens of people, prompting an urgent response from Congolese authorities and international health partners.
4: The Japanese Prime Minister is wrapping up her first visit to India as leader, after she and Indian Prime Minister Narendra Modi signed 16 agreements at their annual summit in New Delhi Wednesday. The deal spans defence, artificial intelligence, semiconductors, critical minerals and energy, with Japanese companies committing around $12.5 billion in new investment. The summit comes against a backdrop of strained relations between Japan and China, with Beijing having tightened controls on exports of rare earth materials to Tokyo since January.

0: Apunia reports from New Delhi.
1: Mr. Modi said that the biggest currency in these uncertain times, the most important strategic asset, is trust, which is which you can find ample of in the India-Japan relationship. They've agreed to strengthen cooperation in several areas, identifying building joint economic security as a key vision for bilateral ties. They said they will work in areas such as artificial intelligence, shipbuilding, biogas, semiconductors, and critical technologies. They've also agreed to work together to uphold the idea of a free and open Indo Pacific.
0: And France has reported more than 2,000 excess deaths during a recent record-breaking heat wave that blanketed much of Europe. From bureaus worldwide, this is FSN.
2: With FSN Spotlight, I'm Simon Marks. Today, President Donald Trump's astonishing payday since his return to the White House. Financial declarations show that his personal wealth has grown by around $2 billion since Inauguration Day, with an eye-popping $1.4 billion of that coming from his investments in cryptocurrency. He also secured hundreds of millions of dollars via deals involving foreign businesses or governments that simultaneously were presenting proposals to the U.S. government. Daniel Lipman is a White House reporter for Politico.
3: His kids have a big part to do with it because they and their father have this company called World Liberty Financial, which he's made hundreds of millions of dollars from. One of their big backers is a investment entity linked to the UAE. It kind of reminds you of Trump's rhetoric a couple of years ago, where he was dismissing crypto as a scam and something that drug dealers and criminals used. And now he's changed his tune and has also put a lot of pro-crypto financial regulators into his government.
2: President Trump said on Wednesday that he never speaks to his investment advisors who control his accounts, and said he was only benefiting from the rise in the stock market, which he suggested is similarly benefiting all Americans. The White House says there is no conflict of interest to probe. The president's opponents believe there is plenty.
0: The main news again. France has reported more than 2,000 excess deaths during a recent record-breaking heatwave that blanketed much of Europe. Pakistan's prime minister is in Iran for the funeral of Iran's late supreme leader, Ayatollah Ali Khamenei. Iranian authorities have warned the US and Israel against any attacks during the funeral proceedings. And Japan and India have signed a number of agreements, including a defence deal, during a summit in New Delhi. And that's the latest feature story news. William Denslow reporting.
4: A glimpse into the zoo after hours. You're on the sound beat.
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4: Sure, you've heard of night at the museum, but what happens when all the animals get tucked in? 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

0: Ada was one of the most popular performers of her era, particularly for her duets with Billy Murray and Len Spencer.
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2: Today's July 3rd on Tidbits in Time, a fascinating day. Stay with me to hear about Europe's slow recovery following World War II. Washington takes command of the Continental Army. You'll hear about the founding of Quebec. And Idaho becomes a state. Just don't ask her what her name means. All that plus will give you the prep you need for the dog days of summer. Stay tuned for a cool, refreshing Tidbits in Time, coming up right after this pause. July 3rd, 1954, rationing finally ended in England after an age of austerity lasting 15 years. The German blockade during World War II and the sending of working men to war caused shortages. There was also a strong post-war socialist influence in the British government that enforced rationing for an additional 9 years. By way of contrast, rationing ended in America just 1 year after the war because of a greater commitment to free market economics. July 3, 1775, George Washington officially assumed command of the Continental Army, essentially a nationalization of the independent militias, and on the same day that the Continental Congress authorized the draft of the Olive Branch Petition. Though the Olive Branch Petition was exceedingly bland and respectful, the British king unwisely rejected it, causing an act of secession a full year later with the Declaration of Independence. Thus, the British lost all the land of the Fruited Plain, from sea to shining sea. It was on July 3, 1608, that explorer Samuel du Champlain founded the city of Quebec in the name of France. To this day, the official language is French, with about 80% of the people being solely French speakers, and 14% of the population being at least bilingual. Quebec is mostly Roman Catholic, while the rest of Canada is mostly Protestant. And although a province of Canada, many Canadians think of Quebec as sort of a whole different country. It was on July 3, 1890 that Idaho was admitted to the Union as America's 43rd state. Nobody actually knows where the name Idaho comes from. When Congress was considering a new territory in the Rocky Mountains, an eccentric prospector, physician, and lobbyist named George Maurice Doc Willing Jr. suggested Idaho, claiming it was an old Shoshone word meaning gem of the mountains, or, alternately, the sun comes from the mountains. Willing later claimed he just made the whole thing up. It's July 3rd, so welcome to the start of the dog days of summer in the Northern Hemisphere. Most folks have forgotten what that means, and if you ask around, you'll get all kinds of colorful answers, like weather so hot it's not fit for a dog. Actually, the real answer is astronomical, because Sirius, Canis Major, the dog star, rises and sets in synchronicity with the sun for the 40 days spanning July 3rd through August 11th. Stay cool, everybody. Maybe have some ice cream. For your very own email print version of Tidbits in Time, showing up every day for free in your inbox, just send a request to adrian@tidbitsintime.com. That's adrian@tidbitsintime.com. For Tidbits in Time, this has been Gene Vann.
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6: 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I'm Bob Hirshon, and this is the podcast for April 27th, 2007. This week, Justin Warner is going to tell us how you can make a machine that can make almost anything, and we'll learn about a new study that puts celebrities in their place. But first, Chelsea Wald answers this listener's question.
7: A listener named Porya emailed us from Iran to ask, what is déjà vu? Cognitive psychologist Alan Brown of Southern Methodist University points to three possible explanations: that your brain signals are misfiring or out of sync, that you've had the experience before but didn't process it completely the first time, or that there's one aspect of the experience that's familiar and that makes everything seem like a replay.
8: So let's say if you walk into a lobby of a hotel in Kansas City, and you know you've never been to Kansas City before in your life, but you walk into this hotel lobby and you have this strange, overwhelming feeling that this lobby is familiar. You've been here before, but you know you can't have been there before. Well, maybe a part of that lobby, maybe an ornate lamp in the corner off to the left, is in fact an old lamp. This is a lamp that you have seen before, maybe in a museum in Chicago, or this is a lamp that was on the table at your aunt's when you were growing up. So your brain picks that up and it lights off the signal of familiarity, but your overall cognition is unable to identify or localize what's making this feeling of familiarity, so you attribute it to the whole scene.
7: Brown is working on some experiments right now that he hopes will shed some light on which of these three explanations is right. And you can ask us science questions again and again by calling us at 1-800-WHY-IS-IT or going to scienceupdate.com. If we use yours, you'll win a Science Update mug.
6: Thanks, Chelsea. Air pollution from cities can deprive nearby hills and mountains of rainfall. This according to meteorologist Daniel Rosenfeld of Hebrew University in Jerusalem. Looking at 50 years of data from a mountaintop in China, he and his colleagues found that while air pollution has steadily increased, rainfall has decreased.
9: Not only that, but when we look at the day-to-day variability in the amount of rain over the mountain, it is going together with the day-to-day variability in pollution.
6: Normally, moist air deflects up a mountainside, then cools and condenses into rain over the mountaintop. But if that moisture condenses on air pollutants, the drops don't get big enough to fall. Rosenfeld says this effect could dry up alpine watersheds, causing problems for the very cities creating the pollution. Next, Justin Warner tells us about a device that could someday make most shopping unnecessary.
10: Someday, every home may have a device called a fabricator. It's like an inkjet printer, but it generates 3D objects. In fact, if you've got the time, the skills, and the money for parts, you can build your own fabricator using blueprints and directions from the website fabathome.org. The project was born in Cornell University's computational synthesis lab. Engineering professor Hod Lipson says fabricators have long been used in high-tech science and industry.
11: The challenges, though, are that first, they are inaccessible to most people. And the second one is that they usually make a part made out of one material instead of making a complete integrated system.
10: Although the Fab at Home device isn't as powerful as an industrial fabricator, a single machine can handle many different materials. Experimentation is encouraged. In fact, some of Lipson's students are currently working in cake frosting.
11: Of course, it's interesting just to print with frosting and make edible sculptures, if you like, but it's also a fairly interesting engineering material because it dissolves in warm water. So we use cake frosting as a scaffolding material. For example, if you would like to print a bridge out of gypsum, let's say, and it overhangs, you might print initial support using frosting and then wash that away.
10: Building Fab at Home is no piece of cake, but the website claims that a handy, tech-savvy person should be able to do it in 18 to 24 hours of labor. And while users have to buy their own parts, which total up to about $2,400, the blueprints and computer code are open source, which means they're freely available for anyone to revise or improve. To learn more, visit fabathome.org.
6: Thanks, Justin. After analyzing 31 long-term studies looking at people who went on diets to lose weight, researchers from UCLA report that diets simply don't work. While dieters reduced their weight by 5 to 10%, they nearly all gained it back, and then some. The researchers suspect that exercise may be the key factor in effective weight loss, and we'll be studying that next. In other news, researchers report in the journal Evolution and Human Behavior that fashion, whether it's music, clothes, or baby names, changes at a predictable rate. Their computer model assumes fewer than 2% of the population comes up with new ideas that everyone else copies. The model correctly predicted fashion turnover in top 40 records, most popular dog breeds, and other preferences. Finally, how big of a role do celebrities play in determining our preferences? Well, if you think you're not as susceptible to the charms of the famous and the beautiful as many companies seem to think you are, then listen up. Chelsea's found that you may be right.
7: T-Mobile dropped Catherine Zeta-Jones as its spokesperson last year and said it would instead use everyday sorts of people. New research from marketing professor Brett Martin of the University of Bath in England suggests that may have been a good plan. His team found that people who buy products to impress others were more influenced by ads with so-called typical consumers than those with celebrities. Martin says this may be because the unknown spokesperson seems like someone you might actually meet and get a chance to impress.
12: What this means is that it may be more effective to spend less money getting typical consumers rather than more money on expensive celebrities.
7: On the other hand, some of the nearly 300 volunteers had no interest in impressing anyone. They looked only at the product specs.
6: Thanks, Chelsea. Well, that's all for this week. Next time, we'll answer a listener's question about why kids have temper tantrums. In the meantime, visit us online at scienceupdate.com. Keep the questions coming, and thanks for listening. I'm Bob Hirshon for AAAS.
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14: Welcome back, everybody. I'm Rick Pettigrew, ready to hand off the latest weekly batch of top news stories that appeared on Archaeologica. Send us feedback on the Archaeology Channel Facebook page or post a message on our social networking site, ArchaeoSeek. A new example of Easter Island's mysterious Rongo Rongo script is now available thanks to a high-tech analysis of an artifact in a Berlin museum. DNA from Siberian dogs tells a story of long-standing cultural connections between Siberia and other regions in Eurasia. The royal astrologer in the court of Queen Elizabeth I used an obsidian mirror made by the Aztecs. An excavation of a parking lot in colonial Williamsburg uncovers the foundation of one of the first black churches in the United States. The audio news team would like to thank our friends for helping us continue this show without a break since we started more than 20 years ago. 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We now have 158 fascinating titles for you to binge upon with your smart TVs on Roku. Again, that link is heritagetac.org. And now, here's Laura Pettigrew with the audio news from Archaeologica. We hope you find this to be a valuable part of your day.
15: Welcome to the audio news from Archaeologica. I'm Laura Pettigrew, and these are the headlines in archaeological and historical news for the week of October 3rd through the 9th, 2021. Our first story of the week comes from heritagedaily.com and takes us inside the search to decipher the mysterious Rongo Rongo script of Easter Ireland. New research created a three-dimensional model of a wooden object covered in the mysterious Rongo Rongo symbols. The model reveals more clearly the shape of many glyphs that are so worn they are otherwise barely visible, and proved that this was once one of the longest documents known in what is now a lost script of the indigenous Rapa Nui language. As reported in a recent issue of the Journal of Island and Coastal Archaeology, Rongo Rongo is a system of squiggly glyphs or drawings that are clearly either writing or proto-writing. Over the years, attempts at deciphering Rongo Rongo have been unsuccessful. The most fruitful studies have suggested that the glyphs include some kind of calendar keeping and may also include genealogical information. Rongo Rongo is known only from Easter Island, or Rapa Nui, which was completely isolated from the rest of the world from soon after its settlement, around AD 1100, until European contact in 1722. Thus, the Rongo Rongo script could be one of the only instances of the independent invention of writing, one developed completely from scratch, with no outside influences. To help move these studies forward, a research team led by the University of Warsaw studied the Berlin Tablet from the Berlin Ethnographic Museum, one of only 23 objects known to have Rongo Rongo writing. The team conducted a botanical analysis carried out radiocarbon dating, and created a three-dimensional model using thousands of photogrammetric photos. According to the radiocarbon analysis, the tablet, which measures 103 centimeters long, or over 3 feet, was made between 1810 and 1870. Botanical analysis showed that it was made from the Pacific rosewood tree, or Thespesia populnea, which once grew thickly on the island. This corrects previous beliefs that the Berlin tablet used driftwood, which would have complicated the radiocarbon dating. The wood was badly worn, with only one side appearing to have glyphs. The 3D model, however, showed that the entire surface area on both sides was inscribed originally. Dr. Rafał Wieczorek from the University of Warsaw, new symbols came to light, as well as grooves similar to other Rongo Rongo tablets, which serve as lines to guide the text. It's also clear that if the Berlin tablet were completely preserved, it would be the longest Rongo Rongo script in the world. Rongo Rongo is a very pictorial script. Some signs are recognizable objects like humans, birds, different kinds of fish, turtles, and many apparent cultural objects. The number of distinct signs could reach several hundred. During each European contact, Rongo Rongo was still written by many Rapa Nui households. But after the devastating impacts of slave raiding, lethal epidemics, and removal of surviving people, Rongo Rongo writing died out so completely that many scholars thought it was only a contact-era imitation of Spanish. The new research and dating of the Berlin tablet helps show that the script was an advanced and original depiction system. Further radiocarbon dating on other surviving inscribed wood objects may pin down whether Rongo Rongo was developed by the Rapa Nui before contact. Our next story brings us to the Siberian Arctic, where genetic testing on the bones and fur of ancient dogs reveals intermixing among breeds that suggests much broader patterns of trade by Arctic peoples than previously thought. As reported by ScienceNews.org, a recent study published in the Proceedings of the National Academy of Sciences determined that ancient Arctic communities may have traded with the outside world as early as 7,000 years ago. The study analyzed DNA from the remains of Siberian dogs, which found interbreeding had occurred with other breeds of dog from Europe and the Near East, even though they and their owners lived in one of the most remote places on Earth. Put together with other archaeological finds, the study suggests that ancient Siberians were connected to a vast trade network which may have extended as far as the Mediterranean and the Caspian Sea. Researchers analyzed DNA from the remains of 49 Siberian dogs and their fur, from 11,000-year-old bone fragments to fur hoods used by Arctic explorers in the 20th century. The team found that Siberian dogs began mixing with other dog populations from the Eurasian steppes, the Near East, and even Europe as far back as 7,000 years ago. Dogs have played important roles in the Arctic for nearly 10,000 years, including for sledding, hunting, herding reindeer, clothing, and food. Scientists previously believed both local dogs and their owners had largely been completely isolated from the rest of the world, an idea supported by the fact that ancient Siberians didn't exchange much DNA with people outside the region. However, other archaeological evidence has found glass beads and other foreign goods in tombs from 2,000 years ago near the Yamal Peninsula in the northwestern Siberian region of Russia, suggesting trade ties well beyond the Arctic. The researchers believe that by studying dogs, we can also better understand human movement, like migrations and trade interactions. The results suggest that Siberians brought in dogs from the outside world. It's possible that this trade network helped transmit new ideas and technology to the Arctic, like metalworking, and even sparked local people's transition from foraging to reindeer herding in the last 2,000 years. Our third story this week brings us to the British Museum in London, where researchers analyzing a spirit mirror used by an advisor of Queen Elizabeth I have traced its origins all the way to Mexico. As reported by the Art newspaper, a team of researchers recently published a report in the journal Antiquity on a so-called spirit mirror received by the British Museum in 1966. The obsidian mirror was used by John Dee, the 16th century polymath and astrologer in the court of Queen Elizabeth I. The mirror and others like it have long been used in European magical practices. A mirror made of such novel material would have been seen as unique and exotic, ideal for divination practices. Dee and other European spiritualists used many such mirrors, in which the dim shapes and reflections were believed to be signs and signals from spirits. The research team from the University of Manchester, the Siberian branch of the Russian Academy of Sciences, and the University of Missouri in the U.S. investigated four total obsidian mirrors in the British Museum's collection using X-ray analysis, which traced the obsidian to Mexico. John Dee's mirror and one other were found to be from Pachuca, while the other two came from Eucario, 170 kilometers northwest of Mexico City. While historians have previously suspected that Dee's mirror was brought to Europe from Mexico, and circular mirrors are a well-known type of Aztec object, the X-ray sourcing now confirms it. Obsidian was used by the Aztecs for medicinal and protective purposes, including as a shield against bad spirits. It was also associated with death and the underworld, believed to capture the image and soul of a person. These associations probably influenced Europeans like Dee, who likely bought the mirror in Bohemia around the 1580s and used it during his occult investigations. Dee worked with mediums who used mirrors and crystal balls to receive communications from angels and spirits. Dee also served as a scientific advisor to the Queen, helping to plan some of England's voyages to the Americas. The findings add insight into the practice of European spiritualism in the age, as well as the trade patterns that brought mystical objects from distant lands to spiritual practitioners like Dee. Our final story of the week takes us to Williamsburg, Virginia, where archaeologists have uncovered the foundations of one of the oldest black churches in the U.S. As reported by the science website phys.org, the brick foundations of First Baptist Church emerged from excavation at the site of Colonial Williamsburg, a living history museum in the U.S. state of Virginia that tells stories of the country's colonial history, with more than 400 restored or reconstructed buildings. However, not all stories have been equally valued, as demonstrated by the history of the church both at its start and in recent decades. Both free and enslaved black people formed the First Baptist Church in 1776, in defiance of laws at the time that prevented black people from congregating. They initially met secretly in fields and under trees. By 1818, the church had its first building, a 16-foot by 20-foot structure that was destroyed by a tornado in 1834. First Baptist's second structure was built in 1856 and stood there for a century. However, the expanding Colonial Williamsburg Museum bought the property in 1956 and turned it into a parking lot. The current pastor of today's First Baptist Church, Pastor Reginald F. Davis, believes that the uncovering of the old foundations is important for underscoring the humanity of its congregants, helping to amend the erasure of black history in the United States. More than half of the 2,000 people who lived in Williamsburg in the late 18th century were black, many of them enslaved. Until recently, the museum had ignored the stories of colonial black Americans. However, beginning in 1979, the museum has placed a growing emphasis on African American history while also trying to attract more black visitors. The First Baptist Church has been at the center of the initiative to reintroduce African Americans to the museum, with excavations beginning last year. So far, 25 graves have been located based on the discoloration of the soil in areas where plots were dug. Some of these are earlier than the building of the second church in 1856. Modern congregants of First Baptist have expressed an interest in analyzing bones to get a better idea of the lives of the deceased and to discover familial connections. For a number of them, the uncovering of the church is seen as a healing process. Colonial Williamsburg and the congregation have expressed future plans to reconstruct the church, broadening the stories that the museum is telling about colonial Americans and sharing the value of black histories in the area and in the U.S. as a whole. That wraps up the news for this week. For more stories and daily news updates, visit Archaeologica on the World Wide Web at archaeologica.org, where all the news is history. I'm Laura Pettigrew, and I'll see you next week.
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Sir.

0: At the tone, we've reached the top of the hour. WIZULP Newark Radio Newark News.
1: Three of the nation's largest egg producers have agreed to donate 53 million eggs and pay $3.3 million to settle charges they conspired to inflate egg prices during a period of record grocery costs. The settlement was reached with the Justice Department and 17 state attorneys general. After falling sharply the last few months, consumer confidence edged higher in June, ending a recent slide as lower gasoline prices eased inflation concerns. Americans felt slightly better about current business conditions, but grew more pessimistic about the U.S. job market. Another big recall from Ford. The automaker is recalling 741,000 SUVs, trucks, and luxury vehicles because of a transmission defect that could increase the risk of a vehicle rolling away. The vehicles can shift into park while they are moving, damaging the transmission. I'm Mark Huffman. Learn more at consumeraffairs.com.
2: This is Bird Note. At this time of year, a very young male Buick's Wren is beginning to learn how to sing. Like a human baby, he'll babble while he experiments with sounds and learns how to organize phrases. The young Buick's Wren is listening to the song of his father, who sings a crisp, well-defined song, separated

0: Now let's compare. Here's the song of our young Buick's Wren. It's fuzzy, unfocused, a little rambling. Here's the adult male again. It's fully developed and unique to that male. Each adult male Buick's Wren has his own set of songs. A young wren grows up learning his father's songs, but when it matures and moves to its own new territory, it will leave behind the song of its father to create a song that sounds more like its new neighbor's. For BirdNote, I'm Mary McCann. BirdNote gives you the sounds of birds every day, and you get the sights as well when you follow us on Instagram at BirdNote Radio.
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1: Undoubtedly some of the most famous words in history, brought to you from the moon by the 64-meter antenna at NASA's Deep Space Network Station at Goldstone in California's Mojave Desert. It's one of three Deep Space Network stations around the world. The others are in Madrid, Spain, and Canberra, Australia. The Goldstone 64-meter antenna, later expanded to 70 meters, is celebrating its 40th anniversary. Today, we're taking a field trip out to the very windy foothills directly behind JPL. Joining us is Dennis Buck. He's the Deep Space Network antenna manager. And we are on a mesa that is directly above JPL, and we can actually see the building that houses the Deep Space Network Control Center. So over the last 40 years, we've had a lot of missions that have relied on this 64-meter antenna, which, as you pointed out, is now the 70-meter antenna. Some of the missions, some of the highlights that you consider the greatest hits.
2: Essentially, every deep space spacecraft has been tracked by the 70-meter antennas, or the 64-meter antennas before that.
1: So it has included missions from where to where to where?
2: From Mariners and Vikings, Voyagers still being tracked, Pioneer, pretty much all JPL missions and most of European and Japanese missions.
1: It has tracked missions from what location to what location?
2: It's tracked everything from Apollo at lunar distances all the way out to Pioneers, essentially leaving the solar system, and Voyagers out towards the heliosphere, and everything in between. Mars, Pluto, Jupiter, Venus, pretty much the Mercury.
1: And how does the control room here at JPL figure in with the Deep Space Network and the 70-meter?
2: This is the central location. The data from all the antennas are fed back to JPL here at the Control Center in Building 230, where from there it's distributed to the various flight projects, whether here at JPL or one of our other users.
1: When a mission launches and when it's going into orbit, we recently had Mars Reconnaissance Orbiter that arrived in orbit around the Red Planet. You're always waiting to hear from the Deep Space Network, and when you get the signal...
2: Our highest anxiety is when we're waiting to pick a spacecraft up, that's especially one that's just landing or one that's just launched and we're trying to pick it up for the first time. It's making sure that we're actually on it, so we always sweat quite a bit until we actually lock up with the spacecraft.
1: Well, thank you very much.
2: You're welcome.
1: Before we sign off, here's a website where you can get more information about the Deep Space Network, including info on how to arrange for a tour of Goldstone. 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
3: When Glenn Gould played piano. The Monday Morning Memo for April 27th, 2015. When Glenn Gould retired from playing the great concert halls of the world, he climbed aboard a Canadian train and rode it north to the end of the line. During this journey, Glenn recorded the conversations of his fellow passengers and mixed them into a strangely compelling audio presentation called The Idea of North. It was the first installment in his Solitude trilogy. Solitude is when you push the world away. Isolation is when the world pushes you away. A simple reversal of energy is all that separates the two. Energy must always have a direction. Glenn Gould knew this. Music is energy. Life is energy. Notes in a song can go north or south, up or down. Life has its ups and downs, too. The movement of music west to east, left to right, is tied to the passage of time. So we experience music all in one direction, exactly as we experience life. The speed of music is called its tempo. What is the tempo of your life? The line traced by the rising and falling of the notes as we move left to right is called musical contour, melody. If your emotions could be charted throughout the day, you would see that a day, a month, a season, a life has a melody too. Does night follow day, or does day follow night? Or does the earth just spin around a ball of light? Evidently, these are the things I think about when I'm on vacation. When I'm not on vacation, I think about how to attract customers to your business. I bet you'll be glad when I get back from vacation, right? I look at what I've written so far and I think, it's good that I don't keep track of how many people subscribe and unsubscribe, because a Monday morning memo like this one is likely to set a new record for losing the largest number of readers in a single day. That is as much as I had written when I received an email from Mia Erickson, the woman that caused Jeffrey Eisenberg to abandon Brooklyn. This is what she wrote.
4: For no reason that matters to this discussion, this afternoon I was thinking about the trivium. The trivium is a systematic method of critical thinking used to derive factual certainty from information perceived with the traditional five senses: sight, sound, taste, touch, and smell. The trivium is the lower division of the seven thinking arts. Grammar, the art of letters. Logic, use and study of valid reasoning. Rhetoric, the art of discourse. An art that aims to improve the capability of writers or speakers to inform, persuade, or motivate particular audiences in specific situations. The quadrivium is the upper division of the seven thinking arts. Arithmetic, number. Geometry, number in space. Music, number in time. Astronomy, number in space and time.
3: Mia then went on to describe, rather brilliantly and with details, how the curriculum of Wizard Academy might be organized in a similar way, thereby giving students a clear path of progression toward their goals. Mia's note was encouraging to me for a variety of reasons.
4: 1.
3: It made my wandering thoughts feel less crazy and less irrelevant. I had never heard of the quadrivium, so I Googled it and learned that Plato and Pythagoras and the scholars who followed them thought of medicine and architecture as practical arts, but the trivium and quadrivium were the liberal or thinking arts. Wow. People have been pondering this idea of mapping things in space and time for more than 2,000 years.
4: 2.
3: It reminded me that Wizard Academy is being built by many hands and minds. Now in its 15th year, the Academy is growing increasingly independent of Penny and me with every passing month. This is a very, very good thing.
4: 3.
3: Mia is the very successful chief marketing officer of a large national company. Her 9-to-5 job is similar to my own, and her idle thoughts are just as crazy as my own. So maybe there's nothing wrong with me after all. Perhaps Penny and I need to take more vacations. Roy H. Williams.
5: Few inventors ever see their innovations brought to market. Most of them fail completely. InventHelp has been improving the odds for their inventor clients for more than 30 years. Listen in as roving reporter Rotbart quizzes InventHelp's Nicole Leninger about some of the methods used by the lucky few who beat the long odds. MondayMorningRadio.com.
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8: Sometimes heroes do not consider what they've done as being particularly grand or unique. They are reluctant heroes who, in a quiet way, make a difference in another person's life. Such a hero is Brooks Dame.
9: Well, to be honest, it was an Eagle Scout project, and one of the Eagle Scouts in our neighborhood actually set up a bone marrow collection type thing where they're collecting blood samples and trying to kind of strengthen the registry of bone marrow donors. And I actually am the type of person that's not really into needles and blood and things like that. And I had a friend who, his wife has lupus, and he said, I'm going to go down and get on the registry. And I said, I don't know. I just, you know, have a hard time doing that kind of stuff. I hate, you know, I just don't like needles. And he said, you know, if it wasn't for, you know, donations, you know, donors and blood donations, and his wife had a kidney donation. He said, if it wasn't for donors, you know, Jessica, my wife, wouldn't be living if it wasn't for those types of people. And I kind of thought about that. And I said, okay, you know, let's go down and do it.
8: And so Brooks Dame signed up for the local registry, had a blood sample taken, went off to college, and didn't think much about his name being on a donor list until a year later.
9: Then I got a phone call, and they said, hey, we found a match for you, and you're on the bone marrow registry, and we're wondering if we can proceed with some more testing. And I thought, you know, this is, what are the odds? Because even, you know, finding a match, is the odds in that is pretty slim. I was kind of surprised. And so, you know, when they said that, you know, do you want to proceed with some more testing, I said, well, let me think about it for a little bit, because I knew that the process was kind of in depth and would require some time and some energy and maybe a little bit of pain.
8: Dame talked it over with his family, taking into consideration the information the registry had given him, including that the person he may be able to help was a married man with two or three children.
9: And that's about all they told me about him. And then kind of when I got that information, it was, you know, I started thinking about it. I said, hey, you know, I'm not too far off from getting married and having a family of my own. And someone that has, you know, two or three kids is probably like a young dad. And, you know, what would it be like to be in his shoes?
8: The registry also told Dame that he should be aware that bone marrow donations are basically a last-step tactic to fight certain types of cancer. Even when there's a good match between the donor and the recipient, the chance of a cancer patient's body rejecting the donated bone marrow is fairly high. Yet, even though the percentage of success is less than overwhelming, a donation gives people a chance of a miracle. This led Dame to reflect on the miracles in his own life.
9: In my life, there's never been anything, you know, I think earth-shattering or, you know, groundbreaking miracle or anything just out of the ordinary. But I think that, you know, small blessings, small miracles that I've had in my life, you know, with family and friends and opportunities I've been given and being able to travel to different places and see the economic situation of different individuals in different locations. And, you know, it really helped me, you know, count my blessings and understand a little bit better, you know, that I am a truly blessed person. And, you know, they're not huge blessings at all by any means, but, you know, the blessings of health and family and friends and you know, those type of things, I think, are small blessings that really have, you know, on a continuous, almost, you know, a daily basis, blessed my life. And so the little daily blessings that you get and the daily confirmation that, you know, that your life is of worth and you're to live happy and have a fruitful and successful life.
8: Brooks Dame decided to proceed with the testing to confirm whether his blood was really a viable match.
9: And the process, usually they try to go to the family members first of the person receiving the donation, because usually they can find matches within the family, and if not, they go and look on registries and look for bone marrow donors. And so that was the case with the individual that I donated to, and I had to go get a series of blood tests. I did a bunch of different blood tests and took quarts of blood and different things, and had to do it for testing to make sure it was a you know, a good match. And so I had to do that continuously for a couple months. And then, you know, after that had all gone through, they said, you know, you're a match, and we think that this is a good good connection, and we just want to follow through and see if you really are committed to do this and if you really want to go through with it. And so I said, yeah, and they actually flew me down to Denver, Colorado, as one of the locations where they actually do the extraction of bone marrow and kind of walk you through the whole process. And to be honest, the extraction of bone marrow wasn't too bad. It was, I got there and an anesthesiologist came in and kind of knocked me out. They extracted the bone marrow, so that process wasn't too bad. When I woke up later on, you know, after the medication, all that stuff had worn off a little bit, it was kind of sore and, you know, painful for about a week or two. But the whole process was pretty easy process, actually.
8: Dame returned to the university he was attending and over the next several months wondered about the man who had received his bone marrow. He heard nothing until a year after the donation.
9: A year after the donation, they give you the opportunity to, if you want to meet him or give you kind of an update. And the registry that I actually talked with, they called me and told me that he had actually passed away. So it was kind of hard news to take, and especially after, you know, you went through the whole process and all. But at the same time, that the donation, you know, gave him a better quality of life for the and also lengthened his life by a couple months.
8: The failure of the donation prompted Dame to question whether he should have made the donation.
9: I mean, after the fact, I kind of thought about it and thought, hey, you know, should I have done that? And, you know, was it worthwhile? And having talked to the doctor that I worked with, you know, locally, and he said, hey, you know, it's a hard surgery. It's a hard process for them to go through. But at the same time, you know, the process, you know, lengthened this individual's life by a couple months and actually gave him a better quality of life. But in that kind of situation, I think it wouldn't be a hard decision to make to say, hey, I'd go do it again, if, you know, even if it gave someone a week or two more to be with their family or you know, I think that it was a worthwhile experience. Yeah, I think I would definitely go back and do it again.
8: Brooks Dame does not consider his donation of bone marrow to a stranger to be a heroic act.
9: You know, it was a really small thing, and I think, I mean, there's tons of people on the registry, and there's tons of people that have done the same thing, and, you know, I don't feel like I'm a hero at all. I think it's just something that needs to be done, and there's tons of people that we should be honoring at the same time.
8: Dame says he has no regrets for having made the donation, claiming that he gained far more from the experience than he ever gave.
9: I think so. I mean, from the standpoint of, you know, trying to understand, put myself in other people's positions. You know, like I said, I think that I've had many miracles and small miracles in my life. You know, I would hope that the families saw that as a mini miracle. And you know, it really goes back to the golden rule, treat other people the way you'd want to be treated. And I would think, you know, if I was in the same situation, that someone would look for an opportunity to help me out. I think from the perspective of putting myself in other people's shoes in different situations, you know, I was only in the hospital for a couple days. You know, I went down as basically a two-day process to go do that and, you know, some blood work beforehand. But hospitals are not fun places for people or families to be when you're in a situation where you're sick. And I think, you know, putting myself in that, and so those couple, you know, 2 days in the hospital when I did the donation and doing the blood work before, you know, kind of helped me see the perspective of someone that was in the hospital, you know, every week getting treatments and different things. And kind of opened my eyes to that experience. And I think in that way, it's changed me to kind of be more compassionate about those kind of experiences, and also, you know, look for other opportunities to help out people, you know, in need, and, you know, not necessarily health issues, but, you know, need in any type of aspect of their life. It really goes back to kind of the idea of paying it forward and helping out other individuals to make the world a better place.
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11: Today on IPR, a giant in the field of sustainable coffee bean farming has died. He was 7'7" and will be buried in a huge French press.
12: The Latin world's top boxers are testing a new scientific theory that a solid right jab to the sternum may cure or cause either scabies or rabies. We'll talk to a few of the boxers and see how they stay in such good shape.
11: International trade agreements between Holland and the Netherlands have been contentious, to say the least. But all that may change when I go over there in my expensive sweater and snug jeans and really try to work things out.
12: And we examine the recent political unrest in Maine from three perspectives. That of the governor's embarrassing half-brother Gene, that of the state's oldest living realtor, one-armed conspiracy theorist Jacqueline Drobe, and that of a mythical walrus-headed bird named Georgina, who lives in my medicine cabinet and goes... For IPR, I'm Paulina Dinoswar.
13: 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All this on Irrational Public Radio.
14: This edition of IPR is made possible through the generous support of the Ruth Nutherton Booth.

0: But that hasn't deterred avant-garde entomologist Carolyn Luftranger. Am I getting that correct?
1: Yes, that's right. Thank you.
0: Okay, great. Carolyn Luftranger from studying them. She joins us today from her office in Antwerp. Carolyn, welcome to the program.
1: Thank you.
0: Now, Carolyn, if you would, please tell us a little bit about this insect. Can you describe what one might look like?
1: Well, Roger, because they became extinct so long ago, we really have no reliable data by which to determine that. But they were 2.5 inches long, with sharp pincher-like appendages on their heads and a shiny aqua blue shell that resembled a Jordan almond.
0: Wow. Oh, well, now, how did you come to this relatively narrow field of study? Why focus so keenly on the Grammalis cantharacti?
1: I found it invigorating to study an insect about whom so little was known. And with fossil evidence of the cantharacti pretty much non-existent, there was an amazing amount of freedom to draw conclusions that were all but unrefutable. For instance, I determined that the male cantharacti mates by launching its genitals up to 50 feet from its body, where they explode, impregnating any female within a 1 meter radius. The female, in turn, gives birth within seconds of this occurrence, and immediately afterwards begins to envelop herself in a cocoon-like structure made from the placenta, from which she'll emerge about a week later as a full-grown panther. And when I say females, by the way, I don't just mean female cantharacti. This actually applies to the female of any species when impregnated by the male cantharacti, which is why the planet today is simply teeming with panthers.
0: Of course. Now, let me give you a hypothetical scenario. Let's say I have a time machine, one that could go all the way back to that period in which the cantharacti is said to have possibly existed. And let's assume I could determine exactly when that was. I'm an experienced time traveler, some hybrid of scientist, adventurer, and hero. I have a sleek, one-piece gold suit that's snug at the thighs and then billows a bit below the knee, then tapers again at the ankle, both to give the appearance of fuller calves, but also to leave room for a concealed ray gun of some sort. And let's say I encounter the Grammalis cantharacti and try to pick it up, but slip on some ancient species of moss with which I'm unfamiliar and therefore do not recognize as a potential hazard, and cut my finger on the cantharacti's pincer-like horns, I believe you called them, not knowing whether these horns delivered an incapacitating or possibly fatal toxin, I run back to the time machine and travel to what I know is the present, but because of some glitch in the equipment, I travel back to a moment 15 minutes before I left to begin with, and at that point, determining time travel to be too dangerous a proposition, immediately dismantle the time machine, never to rebuild it. Would my finger still be cut?
1: Oh, yes, because the cut would be there when you initially got back to the present, so that reality could not be undone simply by dismantling the machine. However, I am going to tell you now that I've decided that cantharacti is not poisonous, so that knowledge would keep you from panicking and traveling back so quickly. So technically, you're still there.
0: Interesting. Well, okay, let's talk about your website. It boasts an array of merchandising here. I'm looking at it right now. Everything from Grammalis cantharacti lunchboxes and breath mints to human-sized costumes that people can wear, presumably for Halloween or costume parties.
1: Well, actually, that presumption would be incorrect.
0: Oh.
1: The costumes are specifically for prehistoric reenactment groups who stage, for instance, territory battles between various insect species.
0: Oh, okay.
1: Reenactment groups traditionally are sticklers for authenticity. And I don't know if there's another company in the world that creates cantharacti costumes built to such exacting specifications. I would like to mention, if I may, that because of the complexity of the costumes, they're fairly involved getting into or out of, I highly recommend you also purchase the Grammalis cantharacti collectible wristwatch, which, though non-functional as far as keeping time, contains a hidden compartment for storing snacks.
0: Huh. And what kind of snacks would fit into a wristwatch-sized compartment?
1: Bacon bits.
0: Wonderful. Well, Carolyn Luftranger, thank you so much for taking the time to talk with us.
1: Thank you, Jim.
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2: Let's take a quick look at traffic. The Garrett Hobart Expressway is a bit of a tangle after a Sweet Betsy's Bakery delivery van collided with a charter bus on its way to the nearby Hemp Festival. No injuries were reported, but the two vehicles and its passengers are currently in the center lanes and look like they're going to be a while. This traffic report has been sponsored by the Riblex Performing Arts Center's production of Yo Baby, What's Up? Exploring Henry Ford's fascination with big, round, black cars.
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0: Radio featured the voice talents of Jessica Griffin, Jackie Cation, Ben Shields, Joe Smith, and Lisa Tharps, and featured music by L.J. Biederman, as well as our IPR theme by Greg Benson. It was written and directed by Joe Smith. 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
3: This is the World Industrial News for Monday, July 6th, brought to you by Industrial Info Resources of Sugar Land, Texas. The Institute of Supply Management's Purchasing Managers Index showed economic activity in U.S. manufacturing expanded for the sixth straight month in June, but at a slightly slower pace month over month. Respondents to the accompanying survey continue to express concern around the Iran war and U.S. trade policy, although price pressures lessened. The amount of feed gas supporting liquefied natural gas exports from the United States is close to the all-time high of just over 19 billion cubic feet. That comes amid renewed tensions in the Middle East. Resoro Strategic Metals published the preliminary economic assessment for its Tyros Rare Earth and Titanium Project in Minas Gerais, Brazil. The facility will have the capacity to process 500,000 tons per year over 20 years and process a total of 9.5 million tons of high-grade feed throughout its mine. Poland's state-owned gas transmission company, GazSystem, has committed to constructing a second floating liquefied natural gas terminal in the Bay of Gdańsk. The U.S. is set for up to $4 billion worth of construction starts for crude oil projects in the third quarter. However, none are likely to alleviate concerns about gasoline prices, which could go higher if crude inventories continue their steep decline. For details on these and other breaking news, read the full stories at industrialinfo.com. I'm Christine Ramos, reporting for Industrial Info News.

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1: Hi there, I'm Thane Maynard. When you see a flying fish, chances are, given its large wing fins, that your first assumption would be that it's a bird. Once they take to the air, they can flap and glide for nearly 200 meters, the length of about two football fields. There are about 40 species of flying fish, and with speciation comes morphological differences. The two-wingers variety have two well-built pectoral or side fins that provide them with lift that they need to fly. On the other hand, the four-wingers not only use their strong pectoral fins, but also tap into the power of their pelvic or bottom fins. However, the fin that makes the real difference is the tail, which is similar to a rudder on a boat, and it helps steer the flying fish during flight. How they remain in the air can be understood by looking at their anatomy. Flying fish have a rigid frame, streamlined bodies, a reinforced spinal cord, a large cumulative fin surface area, and lower body weight. These are all characteristics that allow the fish to stay in flight due to drag reduction, something that airplane gliders based their design on in the 1930s.
0: The 92nd Naturalist is a production of Cincinnati Public Radio and the Cincinnati Zoo, with support from Cincinnati Public Radio members to spread the good news of the natural world.
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3: Chicken Little had it partly right. Meteorites have fallen from the sky all over the Earth for millennia. But there's one place on our planet where you're more likely to find a meteorite than any other. Can you guess where it is? I'm Jim Metzner, and this is the Pulse of the Planet.
4: Meteorites fall probably with the same frequency everywhere on the planet, but in most places they'll tend to either be buried, covered up by vegetation, or quickly weathered into unrecognizability. But if a meteorite falls in an extremely arid region like the Sahara Desert or the Arabian Desert, nothing much will happen to it for a very long time.
3: James Edward Mungall is an associate professor in the Department of Geology at the University of Toronto. He says there's even a better place than the desert to find meteorites.
4: The best place to collect meteorites is actually in Antarctica, because the Antarctic ice cap has been collecting its rain of meteorites for millions of years.

0: of years. And there are places in Antarctica where after the meteorites have fallen, they've been covered up by snow, and the ice flow brings it up against mountain ranges where it rises towards the surface again, and the ice at the surface is actually being removed. The wind actually transforms the ice directly into vapor without melting it. So even at very low temperatures, the ice is being consumed. So new ice is moving up to fill the space. And as that ice moves up like a conveyor belt, it brings the meteorites with it. And then when the ice is removed, the meteorites just stay there on the surface. So expeditions have gone to Antarctica to look for these places, and they've found fields of meteorites, sometimes numbering in the thousands, just sitting there on top of the ice. So they go out there, they photograph them, they put little flags next to them, and then they collect them all. So in the past couple of decades, literally thousands of meteorites have been collected from Antarctica.
1: We'll hear more on meteorites in future programs. Pulse of the Planet is presented by the National Science Foundation. I'm Jim Metz.
2: The Price of Creativity. The Monday Morning Memo for February 15th, 2016. Pressure, pressure, pressure unspeakable. Then bang! The whole world breaks open and a plateau pops up from solid rock, creating a fabulous view of the land below. That's what happened in Central Texas. That's what happens in life, too, but we'll talk about that in a minute. Wizard Academy straddles the Texas Escarpment, a magical place where the green meets the brown along a 480-mile crack in the crust of the southern United States. My geologist buddy, Andrew Backus, says it was created by continental shift during the Miocene era, about 12 million years ago. It was along this plateau ridge that the Spanish built their first missions. The rising tiers of white limestone rising 300 to 1,000 feet above the green prairies reminded them of balconies. And that is how the Balcones Escarpment got its name. Notable features of this escarpment are its massive artesian springs, gushing tens of millions of gallons per day. But we're not talking about geology today. We're talking about you. And we're not talking about the sparkling waters that gush up through a crack in the earth. We're talking about the sparkling creativity that gushes up through a crack in you. And the price of releasing that creativity. The glistening water of your unconscious mind lies deep beneath your consciousness. The only way for it to come gushing out is through a shifting of tectonic plates. Few things disturb us so much as those earthquakes that release our creativity. If it's been a while since you felt the earth shifting beneath your feet, you're probably feeling a little dried up. Oh, I have your attention now? Each of us has four different modalities of gathering and processing information. These modalities are called our functions, and we arrange them in whatever order we prefer. Your temperament is determined by the order of your preferences. We operate chiefly in our most preferred functions, called our dominant and auxiliary. But when both of these have failed us, we reach deep within and begin operating in our tertiary function. It feels a little awkward, and it causes us stress. But when our top two functions have failed us, it's what we do. And if that third preferred function doesn't deliver the desired result, we'll dig still deeper to lay hold of our least preferred method of interaction. Psychologists call this our inferior function. We almost never go there. But when we do, even if we stay there only briefly, the recovery time is glorious. Millions of gallons of creativity come sparkling into the sunlight through the crack created by that earthquake. Dr. Richard D. Grant calls this process a trap door to the unconscious. And now you understand why the first day of any transformative class at Wizard Academy is crammed full of relentless stimulation. As you struggle up the mountainside, big ideas come roaring at you like boulders during an avalanche. You barely escape one before the next one is upon you. You're utterly exhausted by the end of the day.
3: But then you relax during dinner as you talk with your new friends, the ones who were with you on that mountain. That's when the magic begins. It never fails.
4: Royal Twins. W-I-Z-U.
5: Let me tell you about what I've got in this glass. To begin with, there's hydrogen in it, and hydrogen is far and away the most abundant element in the universe. And then there's oxygen. Oxygen lets us all breathe easier. And I've got them combined in a 2-to-1 numeric ratio. So I'm just going to take a little bit of it here. Okay, water. It's an essential ingredient for life as we know it. Now, if I were to lower the temperature of what's in this glass to 32 degrees Fahrenheit, 0 Celsius, you would get solid H2O. That frozen lattice of hydrogen and oxygen atoms, it's also essential to life, and it's disappearing. I'm Seth Shostak.
6: I'm Molly Bentley. Welcome to Big Picture Science, produced at the SETI Institute, where researchers investigate the nature and origin of life. On Big Picture Science, we step back to get the wide-angle view on science and technology, and in this episode, from the Arctic to the Antarctic, global ice is disappearing. The ice is a long-term storage for water that would otherwise flow into oceans, but it also plays other vital roles as a cooling system for Earth, as a time capsule for ancient microbes, and as a barrier preventing the release of greenhouse gases such as methane. Ice is more than nice. It is exquisitely intertwined with life on Earth. So what happens when the rise in atmospheric CO2 threatens frozen H2O? This episode is On Thin Ice.

0: Ice is many things. It's a coolant for a summertime drink, a surface for practicing axles on skates. It's also beautiful. Snow and ice can turn trees and fields into sparkling art. And an ice crystal close up? Well, it's a symmetrical wonder of ethereal intricacy and beauty.
1: Ocean physicist Peter Wadhams has long been enamored with the beauty of ice in all its wondrous forms. The Cambridge University scientist has spent nearly a half century literally on ice, traveling there by foot, plane, ship, and submarine. He is a world authority on Arctic sea ice.
0: So, to get to the Arctic Circle, remember this. It's 66 degrees north. If you go still farther north, you'll notice that there are days in winter when the sun doesn't rise and days in summer when it doesn't set. And the same is true in the Antarctic. The Antarctic Circle is also at 66 degrees latitude south.
1: Sea ice and its snowy blanket create the Arctic's signature white hat. Sea ice is frozen water floating on the sea, and a large portion of it melts in the summer as part of an annual cycle. There is sea ice in the Antarctic, too, but more Arctic ice remains through the summer months, when, even after shrinking to its minimum extent, it never disappears completely. And sea ice does us a favor by reflecting sunlight and cooling the planet. But that cycle is changing.
0: Global maps of the Arctic in summer may soon look quite different, says Dr. Wadhams. A Farewell to Ice is the title of Dr. Wadhams' book about the importance of Arctic sea ice and the implications of its disappearance. Peter, I can picture glaciers and icebergs because I've seen them in photos and movies, but how is sea ice different?
2: Well, sea ice comes from the freezing of seawater. So, in fact, there's vastly more sea ice in the world than there are icebergs, even though the sea ice is much thinner, maybe only gets to be 3 meters thick after several years of growth, while an iceberg might be 300. But it covers the whole of the ocean, the whole of the Arctic Ocean and a large part of the Antarctic Ocean. So there's much more of it, or at least there was. But now it's shrunk back from filling the Arctic Ocean, and it now is only filling about half the Arctic Ocean. So we now have real open water in the summer, which is, in a way, psychologically, it's separating North America from Asia in a way that we weren't separated before. And the area is shrinking very fast in summer, and we expect that it might shrink to zero within less than 5 years, a very short time. We'll be seeing a period of ice-free Arctic just for a month or two in the summer.
0: I can imagine that from the standpoint of, I don't know, maybe polar bears, this decrease in the amount of sea ice is a serious matter. But on the positive side, I mean, some people would point out, look, if you're shipping something from China to Europe, this would allow you to, you know, have a northwest passage. That's a good thing.
2: Yes, there's a couple of advantages. One is Arctic shipping. You ultimately will be able to sail straight across the Arctic Ocean. So you can get from the Far East to the West Coast of North America or to Europe very much more rapidly than you can now. But the advantages, the economic advantages of that are far more than offset by the economic costs of the climate change impact that the retreat has. I mean, it will speed up the warming of the whole planet because it's replacing a white surface by a dark surface. That's the open water, which means that much more radiation is absorbed in the summer and the planet warms up more quickly. It also, because the planet's warming up more quickly, especially in the Arctic, the Greenland ice sheet is melting more rapidly, and the Greenland ice sheet is the biggest contributor to sea level rise. So we'll find sea level rise accelerating as well. And then, of course, there's this effect. As the ice retreats, the open water that remains warms up, and that melts the permafrost along the coastal regions and gives you an extra methane release, which will speed up global warming again. So the sea ice retreat, which people think of as just a kind of response to global warming, actually itself causes more global warming and other effects like sea level rise. So it is a pretty dire thing to be happening.
0: What you've described there is, you know, just a positive feedback system. So you melt some ice, you reduce the amount of reflected sunlight, and that causes more ice to melt and so forth. Does this process just run away at some point with all the ice at the poles turning to liquid water?
2: Well, it almost does, yes. I mean, a real runaway climate change would be something like happened on Venus and turned Venus into a dead planet because all the water evaporated. But this is a sort of semi-runaway in that already we're finding that the retreat of sea ice plus the retreat of the snow line in the northern hemisphere, that's moving backwards as well. That's equivalent to adding 50% to the amount of carbon dioxide that we're releasing into the atmosphere. So the direct warming of the planet caused by burning fossil fuels and so on, where every 2 molecules of carbon dioxide that we stick into the atmosphere to cause global warming, we're getting another one free, another extra 50% of global warming free, which is the feedback effects of the sea ice retreat that's caused by the direct global warming.
0: Just on a personal note, you've been studying Arctic sea ice for quite a while, and you've used submarines many times to do that. Can you just describe for me what it's like to study the sea ice from a submarine? I mean, looking up there, what do you see?
2: Well, it's the best way of doing it because it's very difficult. You can measure the area of sea ice easily with satellites because you can see the ice. But the thickness you can't measure except by going underneath and then looking up with a submarine. So with a submarine, you sail underneath, you use an echo sounder to look upwards, or you, nowadays you use a multi-beam sounder, which gives you actually a picture of the bottom of the ice. And as you cross the Arctic, that shows you how much ice there is, and what the average thickness is, what the maximum thickness is. All the parameters you want to know about the thickness you get from a submarine. So all you have to do is to not feel claustrophobic in a submarine, and you can collect data very effectively. But it's not really as safe as it looks. You're on a submarine, you think you're very safe, but in fact, I think the closest I came to death in 47 years of sea ice research was actually shirt sleeves in a submarine rather than wrestling with a polar bear or anything like that.
0: Sounds like you're not about to become a dive junkie. Peter,
2: No. No, I think not.
0: Peter, you write that the Paris Accord falls short if we're to preserve the world's cold places, and specifically the sea ice we've been talking about. How so? How does it fall short?
2: Well, firstly, there's a very positive thing about the Paris Accord, at least there was until the declaration by Trump, because it was the first time that every country in the world agreed that the biggest enemy we're fighting is climate change, that we actually have to take this very seriously, and that every country should develop plans for reducing its carbon emissions and switching to renewables and trying to reduce the level of carbon dioxide in the atmosphere to the point where global temperatures won't rise beyond 2 degrees. So that's the positive thing. And the inadequacy, I think, was that the targets that different countries presented, how much they were going to reduce their emissions, were not adequate to keep the warming within 2 degrees. But even with the inadequacy, I think, is because, firstly, those reduction targets are not good enough, but there are mechanisms for them to be improved, so it's good that they exist, but it still won't be enough. And in my view, we have to do more than just reduce carbon emissions. We have to find positive ways of taking carbon out of the atmosphere. So I would advocate a kind of Manhattan Project for finding ways of direct air capture of carbon dioxide. That is, you run air through some machine which takes the carbon dioxide out and puts it somewhere else. And these kind of systems do exist, but at the moment they're much too expensive. But we need to find ways of making that sort of process economically viable, and then that will be, in the end, what will save the world, because it's global change due to carbon dioxide that's the big enemy. If we can get rid of the carbon dioxide, we've got rid of global change. So I'm very strongly in favour of research and development on direct air capture of carbon dioxide. That, I think, should be the biggest research programme that the world is undertaking. It shouldn't be a minor thing, but a major thing.
1: Peter Wadhams is Emeritus Professor of Ocean Physics at Cambridge University in the UK, and he is the author of A Farewell to Ice, a report from the Arctic, and we'll hear more from him later in the show. Now, he and Seth discussed the Northwest Passage, a sea route connecting the Atlantic and the Pacific Oceans. The search to find it was one of the truly great maritime challenges.
0: Well, When Columbus first sailed the ocean blue, his goal was to find an alternative route from Europe to the Far East, to the riches of China, Japan, the Spice Islands. America, however, was blocking his way. So explorers bound for the East, who came later, began searching for a water route around it. The dream was a Northwest Passage, a short way from Europe to the East. And so over and over, they sent ships and sailors, even canoes up Canadian rivers, to find this passage. And over, the unyielding ice thwarted their efforts. The freezing conditions of the Canadian Arctic were frequently lethal, and so the quest for the Northwest Passage spanned 500 years. 500 years. The search for the Northwest Passage was one of the longest-running, deliberate projects ever undertaken by humankind. Roald Amundsen, a Norwegian explorer, successfully sailed the Northwest Passage in 1906, but the unrelenting ice still made it impossible for the passage to be commercially useful, even in the summer. But this once-forbidding route through the Arctic is changing.
3: A ship just set a new record with its voyage through the Arctic's Northwest Passage. The Finnish MSV Nordica, with a team of scientists and journalists on board, made the more than 6,000-mile northern journey from Vancouver, up around Alaska and across to Greenland in just 24 days. It's the earliest a ship has ever been able to pass through the treacherous pass, where thick ice has blocked many explorers. But the ice is slowly melting away due to global warming.
1: The summer of 2017 brought us even closer to an ice-free Arctic. Roald Amundsen would be stunned. Arctic sea ice is melting sooner each year, and according to the National Oceanic and Atmospheric Administration, satellite data show that summer Arctic sea ice cover has declined by 30% over the last three decades. The fragile Arctic is warming faster than any other region on Earth. The warm temperatures are also thawing what was supposedly permanently frozen ground.
0: Coming up, Norway's fail-safe Doomsday Seed Vault is breached by water from melted permafrost. Also, the thawing of ancient microbes and a crack in an Antarctic ice shelf races to its dramatic conclusion.
1: It's On Thin Ice from Big Picture Science.
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0: At the tone, we've reached the top of the hour. 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
1: Laudato Jesus Christus. Vatican and World News.
2: In the headlines this Friday, the 3rd of July, Pope Leo prepares to visit the Italian island of Lampedusa, where his message is expected to renew the Church's call for solidarity with migrants and refugees. As Lampedusa remains the main gateway for migrants crossing the central Mediterranean, we take a closer look at the dangerous journeys bringing thousands to Europe's southern frontier. And Pope Leo is awarded the National Constitution Center's Liberty Medal in recognition of his lifelong commitment to religious liberty, freedom of conscience, and freedom of expression. In the Vatican, I'm Francesca Merlo. Pope Leo XIV will visit the southern Italian island of Lampedusa on Saturday, the 4th of July, in a highly symbolic visit as he continues to advocate for the rights of migrants and refugees across the world. In Lampedusa, awaiting the Pope, Linda Bordoni tells us more.
3: Announcing the Pope's 3.5-hour pastoral visit to Lampedusa back in April, the Holy See Press Office shared his schedule, noting that he will pray at a migrant cemetery on the island, make a stop at the Gateway to Europe monument, bless a plaque on one of the piers, which will be named for Pope Francis, and celebrate Mass in a football field with migrants and refugees, Lampedusa inhabitants, members of the NGOs and charitable organisations that work at the hotspot, and with the Italian Coast Guard representatives, as well as with authorities engaged in saving lives and just being the first responders upon arrival for the rescue vessels and for the boats who have managed to make the dangerous sea crossing. The Lampedusa visit comes in the wake of Pope Leo's journey to the Spanish Canary Islands in June, another hotspot for Europe's migration, where he reiterated the need for a shared response to one of the Mediterranean's and to the world's biggest challenges. Human dignity has no passport, the Pope said on that occasion, noting that every life that arrives asks us what remains of our humanity. Sooner or later, he continued, we shall know whether we were able to safeguard it or whether we let indifference speak for us. Thus, in the footsteps of Pope Francis, who went to Lampedusa in 2013 on his very first pastoral visit outside Rome, and 3 years later brought back with him a group of Syrian refugees from the Greek island of Lesbos, Pope Leo continues to call for the respect of the human dignity of our brothers and sisters on the move and for their humane treatment in a world where the divide between rich and poor is ever wider. Awaiting Pope Leo's poignant presence here in Lampedusa and the appeal he will invariably launch to leaders and policymakers to recognise the face of Christ in the smallest and the most vulnerable, I'm Linda Bordoni.
2: Amaya Valcarcel is the International Advocacy Advisor at Jesuit Refugee Service International. She spoke to Vatican Radio ahead of the Pope's visit, saying his presence on the island comes at a critical moment and sends a powerful message that places the human person at the centre.
4: Any migration legislation needs to be consistent with international and regional refugee law, so European refugee law, as well as with the humanitarian and human rights law that the European Union has committed to. So trends that we are seeing, like the externalization of borders, so putting the borders of the EU outside the Union, or the deportation of people, as we are seeing now, these all breaches the core of refugee law, which is the non-refoulement principle, by which you cannot deport someone to a place where he or she can suffer torture or his or her life can be in danger. So, you know, both externalization and the policies of deportations are only two examples of how legislation is being developed very contrary to the existing law. Another thing I want to say is that very recently Pope Leo has explicitly criticized what is called remigration as a policy when it is understood as the broad removal of migrants simply because they are migrants. This month, when asked about remigration, which is a term promoted by several European far-right parties, he replied something like, just sending them away is washing our hands of the problem. I think highlighting the dignity and the beauty of the human being, you know, like Pope Leo's vision of refugees as people with names, faces, unique stories, rather than labels or statistics, which is what we are seeing now at a European level and everywhere in the world, is really key for our world today. And, you know, sharing personal stories and showing the courage of people who flee realities of war, persecution and displacement, I think it is also useful to challenge stereotypes and to foster empathy. You know, many times we listen to refugees seeking recognition of their humanity and expressing messages such as, you know, I am a human being just like you, or it is the only alternative I had to flee. So I think this is really key, the human face, the human experience of those forced to flee.
2: That was Amaya Valcarcel, the International Advocacy Advisor at Jesuit Refugee Service International, and she was speaking there to Linda Bordoni. Now, Filippo Ungaro is UNHCR's Communications Officer, and he too spoke to Vatican Radio, describing just why Pope Leo's visit is so important.
5: UNHCR, the UN Refugee Agency, welcomes Pope Leo's visit to Lampedusa on the 4th of July. Lampedusa remains one of the most powerful symbols of the Central Mediterranean routes. It's a place of arrival, it's a place of grief, and a place of hope. Thousands of refugees and migrants have found safety after horrendous journeys across the sea in Lampedusa. And close to Lampedusa, so many women, children and men have lost their lives. Pope Leo's presence sent a clear message at the time when the global political debate on migration is often framed around protection of borders and deterrence rather than protection of people and shared responsibility of the management of migration.
6: What needs to change in EU legislation to ensure the human dignity of every migrant and refugee is respected?
5: Well, the European Union must be able to combine the effective management of migration flows with the real protection of those fleeing war, persecution, and human rights violations. Recently, the European Union has introduced the EU Pact, which has the potential to bring greater harmonization amongst the member states in the management of arrivals and the application for international protection. But the main challenge remains its concrete and operational implementation. And there is, in my view, another point, which is a matter of political will, and it is the need to provide stronger support to the countries that host the majority of the world's refugees. Around 70% of refugees are hosted by middle and low-income countries, and we need, in that sense, a greater responsibility sharing for the management of the migration flow.
2: And that was Filippo Ungaro, UNHCR's communications officer, speaking there to Alessandro Guarashi. So as we've heard, the small island of Lampedusa remains the principal entry point for migrants crossing the Mediterranean from North Africa. Now Nathan Morley tells us more about what this means and about who exactly is undergoing this perilous journey.
7: Most deaths on the route are attributed to small boats departing Tunisia and Libya. The island's most recent major shipwreck occurred last August when a vessel carrying nearly 100 migrants capsized in international waters, killing at least 26 people. However, new figures suggest the numbers making the crossing have now fallen. A total of 2,758 people landed on Italian shores in June, down 10% on May. Most had set off from Libya, which accounted for 83% of arrivals that month. Algeria, Tunisia and Turkey were also points of departure. Lampedusa took 56% of June's arrivals. Over the first 6 months of this year, 14,388 people reached Italy by sea, a fall of 48% on the same period last year, when 30,060 arrivals were recorded. Libya has remained the leading departure point throughout the year, accounting for 83% of sea arrivals, down from 90% in the first half of 2025. Sicily continues to bear the brunt of the landings nationally, and by nationality, the largest group arriving between January and June came from Bangladesh, making up 30% of the total, followed by Somalia, Sudan, Pakistan and Algeria. Smaller shares came from Egypt, Eritrea, Tunisia, Mali, Nigeria and the Ivory Coast. Despite the fall in arrivals, the crossing remains extremely dangerous. According to the International Organization for Migration's Missing Migrants Project, 1,397 people died or went missing in the Mediterranean in the first 6 months of this year. For Vatican Radio, this is Nathan Morley reporting.
2: And finally, the United States National Constitution Center is presenting its 38th annual Liberty Medal to Pope Leo XIV. The award ceremony is taking place on Friday morning in Philadelphia or on Friday afternoon in Rome, with Pope Leo expected to deliver his acceptance remarks live from the Vatican. The National Constitution Center says the Holy Father is being honored for his lifelong commitment to religious liberty, freedom of conscience and freedom of expression. Now you can follow the event on vaticannews.va or on the Vatican News YouTube channel. And meanwhile, Deborah Castellano-Lubov reports.
8: Today, the National Constitution Center will present its 38th annual Liberty Medal to His Holiness Pope Leo XIV, recognizing his lifelong commitment to promoting religious liberty, freedom of conscience, and freedom of expression around the world. The ceremony in the United States takes place on the eve of the nation's 250th anniversary at the National Constitution Center, just steps from Independence Hall, where the Declaration of Independence and the U.S. Constitution were signed. Presented each year, the Liberty Medal honors individuals whose leadership advances freedom and human dignity. This year's recognition highlights the enduring importance of First Amendment freedoms, including the rights to worship freely, speak openly, and live according to one's beliefs. Civic and faith leaders, along with visitors from Philadelphia, across the country, and around the world, are expected to attend as they reflect on how America's founding ideals continue to inspire movements for liberty and human rights worldwide. Pope Leo XIV is expected to deliver his acceptance remarks live from the Vatican via video. His message will be streamed to those attending the ceremony, as well as audiences watching around the world. Organizers have also adjusted today's plans because of the extreme heat. The ceremony has been moved indoors to the National Constitution Center after the city of Philadelphia issued an extreme heat warning. The ceremony is expected to begin at roughly 10:45 a.m. Philadelphia time, 4:45-ish in Rome. I'm Deborah Castellano-Lubov.
2: And that's all we have time for today. My thanks, as always, go to Luca Rossi, our sound engineer in studio, and, of course, to all of you for joining us. My name is Francesca Merlo, and I'll see you next time.

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1: 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And now, here's Sift.
2: It's like hard to understand like someone else's fears. Like a lot of the time it's hard for people to understand like my stress. Usually I can't sleep and then I just start thinking about all the things that could go wrong.
3: Half of me is saying, oh my God,
2: like kind of like I'm gonna cry.
3: And the other half is saying, calm down.
2: I try to take a deep breath and kind of like relax, because I know when I get stressed, it never turns out well, and it's always better if I'm calm.
1: This is Sift. In this episode, we're going to talk about the tests and the stress that goes along with them. Our guests are a principal.
4: Hi, I'm Dr. Scott Conti.
1: A student.
5: I'm Zoe.
1: Another student.
5: I'm Rose.
1: A professor.
6: I'm Callie Wade.
1: And a philosopher.
7: My name is Renee Ursula.
1: We'll bring this to you in two parts. Part one, test day. Part two, what's a grade for? Part one, in which we realize what it's like to be a real-life emotional teenager confronted with a test. Then we think again.
5: I walk into the test. My heart is obviously pounding. And I get very clammy hands.
8: You're welcome.
5: I take out my notes and I have a notebook. And then I'll nervously whisper to someone sitting next to me and ask them how to solve that problem that I still don't understand. And the teacher comes in and flurrying test papers, big stack on the desk, and you try and discern one small word thinking that's going to give you all the answers to the rest of the test. And everything is amplified. You can feel the energy. Your foot is shaking, and you can hear the whispering and like people's hands rubbing together and fingers snapping and pencils clacking, and that really feeds into how you feel.
2: It's usually just like this pain in my stomach, kind of like butterfly feeling. And sometimes it'll like spread and it'll go to like my arm.
5: And when you get the test and you open the front thing, and automatically I feel like everything's in a different language.
2: So if I read the first question and I'm confused, that's like the worst.
5: Instant panic.
2: I kind of panic.
5: And a lot of the time I leaf through looking for the, just looking over everything, looking for one specific thing that you can do, looking for the key words that you've recognized from practice problems. And
2: so it's like really hard for me to like keep my focus on what I'm doing at that exact moment.
5: And then there's the inevitable thought racing through my head, if I can't fail, I can't fail, I can't fail.
2: And it's just like a whole like chain reaction of like what could possibly happen. Then it'll bring down like my overall grade. It goes to like college, and then it like prevents like what college I'll go to.
5: What am I gonna do? Because I mean I wish it wasn't that way. And I tell myself before the test, don't worry, it's going to be okay, even if you do poorly. But it doesn't seem to work out that way.
1: When taking tests, you tap into all sorts of mental resources. But the one that you probably use the most is your working memory. Now, this is what it sounds like. It's what you use to keep things in mind and compare other things against those things. It's crucial for tests. And it turns out that when you have test anxiety, particularly when you have high levels of worry, your working memory is smaller. Now, what I find to be absolutely shocking is that almost half the people who take high-stakes tests have some form of test anxiety. Are tests really the best way to measure how much someone's learned?
9: What we're trying to do is say, here's a list of things that we want you to know.
4: and people are going to deviate from that standard of measure, but it doesn't mean that they didn't learn something, and it doesn't mean that they didn't learn.
6: I mean, I think that's the problem with our system. There's like these exams, which are like the one assessment for how kids are doing. You know, I think some of the charter schools are getting very good test scores right now, but if you walk into the class and you look at what the kids are doing, that cognitive activity, that sense of joy, that learning, that ownership owner of their own learning is not there. Some of these charter schools have perfected the test-taking mechanism in kids. And these kids will have to take tests. They'll have to take the SAT. They'll have to take these other things. They'll get to college, but I mean, once you get out of college, your ability to take tests, kind of like that strength dies down, right?

0: Part 2. In which we learn what a grade really is. Now, even if tests aren't a full picture of what you've learned as a student, surely grades are. I mean, they give a day-by-day breakdown in how you do on all these various assessments, little assessments along the way. Right?
1: So, how you arrive at some kind of rational way of making these evaluations meaningful and fair without actually hollowing out what you're trying to do is a real challenge, I think.
2: Getting a numerical grade based on how you do in a class is like...
3: I mean, what does that mean? A 90 in a class?
2: It doesn't mean anything. So what is this? It's not equal... It's not even equal from teacher to teacher. And I think most kids don't have a clue about how teachers grade, you know? It's very funny. My first year of teaching, I used to teach with she was somebody I went to school with. She had a bit of a drinking problem. And the kids, I don't know how they picked up on it. I think they must have got homework back with like red wine stains on it. So one day I was talking with these kids and they were like, yo, with Mrs. T, you got to put your homework at the bottom of the pile. And I was like, why? They're like, well, she drinks and she grades much easier toward the end. And they were right, probably, you know, but I mean, all that stuff, like if you have to grade 100 essays, like you're going to be tired as a teacher, like grading them toward the end. So, I mean, the system's obviously not fair. But I think there's probably a meta skill for kids in helping them navigate all these systems that actually can be quite helpful, you know, long term. But is that built into most schools or teachers' curriculums? No, you know. And I think that's the whole thing. There are life skills that can be learned, even with these awful tests that have to be durable.
0: That's it for this episode of SIFT. Special thanks to my guests and to Eric Tokel. His music is playing right now. 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And to support the show, I thank you very much for that. I'm your host, Bishop Sand.

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1: This is the Engines of Our Ingenuity, made possible by the friends of KUHF Houston.
2: Today, let's talk about pie and not the kind you eat. The University of Houston's College of Engineering presents this series about the machines that make our civilization run and the people whose ingenuity created them. Once upon a time, it

a real interest in circles. The earliest recorded values of pi were Phoenician and Egyptian. They were 3⅛ and 3⅛⁄81. Both values are accurate within 0.5%. Where did those numbers come from? From measurements? Well, you just try measuring pi with a piece of string. You won't come that close. The Hebrew peoples suggested a rough empirical value of pi in the Bible. It was 3, and you'll find it in a text that shows up in both the first book of Kings and the second book of Chronicles. And he made a molten sea, 10 cubits from one brim to the other. It was round, and a line of 30 cubits did compass it about. From time to time, you hear stories about legislative bodies that have tried to enact laws based on this text, making pi exactly equal to 3. Science writer Peter Beckman was unable to verify any of those stories, but he does report a remarkable event that took place in the 1897 Indiana State Legislature. An Indiana doctor thought he'd solved the classical problem of squaring the circle. That means specifying the size of a square and a circle that both have the same area. If you could do that, you'd also be able to get an exact value of pi. This fellow tried to get his proof enacted into law, but the text of his bill was muddled. It turns out that it would have made pi greater than 9. The House had trouble finding anyone to review the bill. They finally gave it to the Committee on Swamplands, who said it looked okay to them. When it cleared the House, the Senate gave it to their Committee on Temperance. Temperance could no more figure it out than swamps could, and so it got preliminary approval. After that, local academics heard what Congress was up to, and they started questioning legislators. The bill mysteriously disappeared, and it was not heard from again. All this happened 15 years after mathematicians had shown that it was impossible either to square the circle or to evaluate pi exactly. Now, that's bizarre enough, even if extremists hadn't really tried to make it a law that pi is equal to 3. But historians have also found out that the very accurate Phoenician and Egyptian values of pi had not come from measurements after all. Those ancient engineers actually deduced their values, and they used elegant geometrical logic to do it. It is a sobering fact that they had clear-headed answers to questions that still troubled many, many people 4,000 years later. I'm John Leinhard at the University of Houston, where we're interested in the way inventive minds

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2: On today's broadcast, the government and major companies announced an investment plan worth 312 trillion won, or some 200 billion U.S. dollars, to develop the Gyeongsang region into a high-tech industrial hub. The Seoul Bankruptcy Court decides to end rehabilitation proceedings for HomePlus after the retail chain fails to secure the required funding. And Baejae High School's baseball team withdrew condemnation for inappropriate cheers, plans to visit Gwangju Jail High School to apologize. This is KBS World Radio News. I'm Daniel Chan. The government and major companies have unveiled a 312 trillion won, or about 200 billion U.S. dollar investment plan to develop the Gyeongsang region into a high-tech industrial hub. In a public briefing Friday on visions for the development of high-tech industries in the region, major companies including SK, Samsung, Hanwha, and Hyundai Motor Group presented investment plans for the southeastern region as part of the initiative. The project aims to develop the region into a base for next-generation semiconductors and for the advanced materials, parts, and equipment industries. President Lee Jae-myung, who presided over the briefing in the southeastern city of Jinju, said the region will be revitalized as a birthplace for cutting-edge high-tech industries and move closer to becoming a world-leading manufacturing hub. He also outlined plans to develop the local aerospace industry, including plans for satellite communication networks and a southern coastal aerospace belt. President Lee Jae-myung will participate in a NATO summit in Turkey next week, followed by a state visit to Mongolia. National Security Advisor Wi Sung-nak briefed reporters on the president's overseas itinerary at the press

0: Central Office of Chongwade on Friday, saying Yi will first attend the summit in Ankara on July 7th to 8th at the invitation of NATO Secretary General Mark Rutte. We explained that Yi's participation in the NATO summit is part of South Korea's efforts to enhance defense industry cooperation with its NATO allies, which collectively account for approximately 55% of global defense spending and represent the world's largest defense market. During his visit, Yi is scheduled to meet with Rutte and take part in a joint meeting with NATO's Indo-Pacific partners, including Japan, Australia, and New Zealand, and also take part in a defense industry forum. The president will later travel to the Mongolian capital of Ulaanbaatar for a state visit from July 9th to the 11th, where he will hold a summit with Mongolian President Ohna Hurelshu. The Seoul Bankruptcy Court has decided to put an end to the rehabilitation proceedings for HomePlus after the retail chain failed to secure the required funding of 200 billion won, or around $130 million. The court reached the decision Friday, saying sales have dropped as the company maintained its operations without reaching merger or acquisition deals for most of its businesses, with sharp increases in public interest claims over wages, payment of goods, and taxes. HomePlus has only managed to sell its HomePlus Express supermarket division to Haryum Group affiliate NS Shopping. The court concluded that the company probably would not be able to execute the revised rehabilitation plan it submitted Tuesday, as it had yet to secure the necessary funding. Baejae High School's baseball team, which has been embroiled in controversy over inappropriate cheers, will pay a visit to Gwangju Jail High School to apologize for chanting slogans that seemingly mocked the May 18th democratization movement. This comes after a game between the two sides in which the Seoul-based students chanted, "Let's go to Starbucks," in what has been construed as a belittling reference to a painful time in Gwangju's history. Gui Jin has the details.
1: Baejae High School's baseball team, as well as parents and faculty, will visit Gwangju Jail High School next week to apologize for chants that sparked controversy earlier this week, leading to debates online and even at the National Assembly. The Seoul Metropolitan Office of Education held a briefing to disclose that an 80-member delegation comprising Baejae's baseball team and many of the players' parents and teachers will first meet with members of the Gwangju-based high school's baseball team and coaching staff at 3 p.m. Monday to apologize for the baseball players' chants, which seemed to mock the 1980 May 18th democratization movement. During a Cheongyonggi National High School Baseball Championship match held in Seoul on Monday, several Baejae High School team members in the dugout shouted, "Let's go to Starbucks" and "Tank Day." The chants were in reference to a controversial promotion by Starbucks Korea on May 18th, the anniversary of the Gwangju pro-democracy uprising in 1980. Hundreds of people in Gwangju, many of them students, were killed or injured when the military regime under former President Chun Doo-hwan deployed tanks and helicopters to suppress pro-democracy protesters. Following Monday's baseball game, Gwangju Jail High School immediately filed a formal protest. The Korea Baseball Softball Association Ethics Committee subsequently banned the team from competition for 6 months, effective immediately. Meanwhile, a group of Baejae alumni apologized on Friday for the young athlete's behavior, pleading with the Baseball Association to show leniency and arguing that the athletes deserve the opportunity to learn from their mistakes. The issue has also sparked heated debate at the National Assembly, with the ruling Democratic Party slamming the Baejae students and faculty, and the opposition People Power Party arguing that the students require instruction rather than punishment. Koo Hee-jin, KBS World Radio News.
0: The special counsel team investigating former President Yoon Sung-yeol's 2024 martial law attempt has indicted Kim Myung-soo, the former head of the Joint Chiefs of Staff, for his alleged involvement. The special counsel team led by Kwon Chang-young indicted Kim late Thursday without detention, asserting that he played a key role in the martial law declaration on December 3, 2024, while serving as the nation's highest-ranking military officer. Investigators believe that Kim took no action as martial law troops moved into the National Assembly and that he helped establish a martial law command. The council team claims Kim was aware that the martial law declaration and troop deployment were unlawful, yet failed to act appropriately in his role as the nation's top military officer. Officials have gathered evidence that Kim's aides warned him multiple times that the declaration was procedurally flawed and that troops should be withdrawn from the National Assembly. The top office is pushing back against a U.S. congressional report accusing South Korea of discriminating against Kupang with an investigation into a major data breach. National Security Advisor Lee Sang-lak said Friday during a briefing that South Korea does not single out companies or discriminate based on nationality, denying the report's claims. Lee's remarks followed a report released this week by the U.S. House Judiciary Committee, which accused Seoul of discriminatory attacks against Kupang, after which a White House official made similar comments, saying Kupang was being singled out by the Lee Jae-myung administration. The report followed a government investigation into a Kupang data leak that exposed information on more than 33 million customers. We said the claims of discrimination and unfair targeting are not true, and that the report relied heavily on Kupang's account while failing to reflect the South Korean government's position. Monsoon rains are expected to expand northward over the weekend, reaching South Chungcheong Province by Saturday night and the Seoul metropolitan area by Sunday afternoon. According to the Korea Meteorological Administration, South Jeolla Province and Jeju Island are expected to receive 30 to 80 millimeters of rain on Saturday, with up to 150 millimeters in mountainous areas of Jeju. Coastal areas of South Gyeongsang Province are expected to receive 20 to 60 millimeters, while Gwangju, the Jeolla provinces, Busan and Ulsan will see 5 to 40 millimeters. Daejeon, the Chungcheong provinces, Daegu and North Gyeongsang province are expected to receive 5 to 10 millimeters of rain. And that's the news from KBS World Radio's news center in Seoul. This has been Daniel Che.
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3: It would be pretty scary to get stuck in a broken elevator, wouldn't it, Yayo?
4: Oh, that's one of my worst nightmares, Don.
3: Well, brace yourself, because this moment of science is about some malfunctioning elevators that are causing quite a fright in the rivers of the Northeast United States.
4: Elevators in rivers? What are you talking about?
3: I'm talking about elevators for fish, more commonly known as fish lifts. These water-filled elevators are specially designed to help fish travel upstream when they need a lift over a dam that's blocking the river.
4: Ah, I see. So they're similar to fish ladders.
3: Exactly.
4: Oh, but I've heard there's been some success with fish ladders and elevators in such places as the Columbia River.
3: That's true. However, even those lifts aren't perfect. The most effective ones still slow down crucial fish migration journeys. But ecologists have discovered some major problems with fish lifts in three big rivers of the Northeast U.S. Despite annual target numbers in the hundreds of thousands, even the best of these rivers hasn't seen many more than a few hundred fish make it past the dams each year.
4: Yikes, that is scary news.
3: That's for sure. There doesn't seem to be any quick fix either. Many elevators and ladders have fallen into disrepair, and several important fish species have dwindled to less than 10% of their historical populations. The scientists conclude that, in order to improve the situation, we need to consider removing some dams. Companies could redistribute power generation to upstream dams and take out the worst downstream river barriers. This would open up important fish habitat.
4: And remove the need for so many scary elevator rides.
3: This moment of science comes from Indiana University.
4: There are hundreds more moments of science on our website at amomentofscience.org. I'm Yael Cassander.
3: And I'm Don Glass.
5: 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I'm an associate editor covering mind and brain at Scientific American. 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
2: This is Scientific American's 60-Second Science. I'm Wade Gibbs. I'm a big fan of sushi and ceviche, so I was alarmed to see the headline on a recent news release from the University of Washington stating that sushi parasites have increased 283-fold in the past 40 years. But after digging into the research, which came out of a marine ecology lab run by Chelsea Wood at UW's Seattle campus, I learned that the rising abundance of marine worms known as anisakids is actually less of a problem for people than it is for whales and dolphins, which are the natural hosts infected by those parasites. Wood's team did what's known as a meta-analysis. They collected data from 123 papers published over the past half century that estimated parasite abundance in various species at sites all over the world between 1967 and 2017. Their analysis, published last month in the journal Global Change Biology, found that since 1978, when less than one worm was seen in every 100 host animals on average, the prevalence of anisakid parasite infection has skyrocketed to the point that more than one worm is now typically seen in every host animal examined in 2015. Anisakid worms grow in the guts of whales, spread to krill through the whale's poop, and then move up the food chain to squid and small fish like anchovies, then to big fish like salmon, tuna, and halibut, and finally to humans. In the U.S. and most parts of Europe, fish and squid served raw must first be frozen to kill the nematodes and their larvae, which are big enough to see with the naked eye. And even if you're unlucky enough to eat live anisakid larvae in your sushi, ceviche, or gravlax, you'll probably be fine. The worms rarely survive long enough in the human gut to cause anisakiasis, which typically involves abdominal pain and vomiting. The condition seems to be most common in Spain due to Spaniards' fondness for raw anchovies. Experts estimate there are roughly 8,000 cases a year in Spain. That works out to about one illness for every 10,000 meals of raw fish eaten. Chelsea Wood says the findings haven't put her off eating sushi. Her concern is that the rising abundance of anisakids might be harming the dolphins and whales that these parasites evolved to infect and grow inside for years. She notes that there are millions of species of parasites in the ocean, and we know very little about which ones are becoming more common. The epidemiology of the oceans is still in its infancy. Thanks for listening. For Scientific American's 60-Second Science, I'm Wade Gibbs.
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7: Hello, everyone, and welcome to the audio news from Archaeologica. I'm Laura Pettigrew. Rick Pettigrew is on a special assignment far away, so I'll be telling you about four of the best stories posted online this past week by our partner, Archaeologica.org. Here are the headlines in archaeological and historical news from November 23rd to November 29th, 2014. For our first story this week, we traveled to Poland, where researchers recently learned more about a small group of individuals buried with sickles and rocks placed across their corpses. The team believes these so-called vampire burials were likely local people known by their community before death. Archaeologists and other scientists working in medieval and post-medieval cemeteries know these types of interments as apotropaic burials, meaning an action that keeps away evil. Local European folklore suggests that these individuals were feared as vampires or the undead. Apotropaic burials across Europe have similar but peculiar features, such as sickles placed across the bodies, large stones placed over the neck or under the chins, iron bars or stakes inserted through the chest area, or bricks or stones inserted within the mouth. Archaeologists define apotropaic burial practices as bodily treatments to the deceased within their coffins or graves designed to prevent them from returning to life. Medieval cultures feared these people could rise from their graves to haunt, kill, or even eat the living. A very small percentage of burials across Europe exhibit these characteristics, but the practice is a reflection of a variety of cultural or religious beliefs that evolved to inspire the more modern popular conceptions in literature and the media about Dracula and vampires. As reported by Popular Archaeology, excavations carried out by an international team at the Drawsko I post-medieval cemetery site in northwestern Poland revealed six unusual graves with skeletal remains dated to the 17th and 18th centuries. Mourners placed iron sickles across the bodies or large rocks under the chins of select individuals. The team found these unusual burials among hundreds of other normal burials in the Drawsko Cemetery. The team of researchers, led by Leslie A. Gregorica of the University of South Alabama, believes the unusual burials are a rare example of such apotropaic interments. In Polish folklore, the soul and the body are distinct entities that separate after death. The souls leave the body and continue to inhabit the earth for 40 days after death. While the majority of souls are harmless, medieval Poles considered a small minority a direct threat to the living. These souls risked becoming vampires, particularly those souls from people who experienced marginalization for having an unusual physical appearance, practicing witchcraft, perishing first during an epidemic, committing suicide, being unbaptized or born out of wedlock, or being an outsider to the community. In a study published in the open access journal PLOS ONE, Gregorica and her colleagues analyzed the remains of 60 of the 285 burials unearthed in the excavations, including those of 5 of the 6 apotropaic burials, through radiometric strontium isotope analysis of dental enamel samples. The team designed the study to determine whether the bodies selected for apotropaic burial rites were local or immigrants, one factor that can be scientifically tested by examining strontium isotopes. These chemicals derive from eroded or weathered bedrock, which accumulate in local flora and fauna, including humans. Since strontium is structurally similar to calcium, when humans eat local plants and animals, small amounts of strontium absorbed by the intestines gradually substitute for calcium in the formation of enamel and bone. Since the ratios of strontium isotopes are specific to a particular region's underlying geology, biogeochemical signatures in human dental enamel offer a useful means of evaluating childhood geographic residence and mobility in the past. The specialized analysis identified a local origin for the Dravsko apotropaic burials. The feared individuals did not immigrate into the community, so being outsiders was not the reason the villagers thought they had introduced evil elements into the social structure. It was therefore some other circumstance that marked them for special burial rites. According to Gregorica, one alternate explanation could stem from a series of cholera epidemics in Eastern Europe during the 17th century. Lacking a specific explanation for the spread of disease, people of the post-medieval period turned to supernatural explanations and remedies. According to this theory, by labeling potential cholera victims as vampires, village residents used apotropaic burial as a ritual to defend against the continuation of an epidemic. However, this theory will be difficult to prove archaeologically at the Dravsko Cemetery, since cholera is not associated with any osteological markers. For our next story, we move to China, where archaeologists with the Xinjiang Institute of Cultural Relics and Archaeology, working on a series of tombs among the remains of an ancient cemetery in the former Western Chinese Buddhist kingdom of Kucha, discovered a group of vaults with intricately carved murals. The cemetery lies along the famed Silk Road, a trade route linking China with the Middle East, India, and the Roman Empire. As reported on the science website phys.org, the research team found 10 dome-shaped tombs in the cemetery, 7 of them with large brick vaults adorned with carved or molded designs of animals. The animals appear to represent traditional myths and cosmological symbolism, such as the four seasons and creatures with connections to the heavens. The archaeologists discovered the cemetery in the summer of 2007, but only their most recent excavations found the tombs with the prominent carvings. Unfortunately, a long history of looting has removed any identifying marks from these tombs, leaving the identity of the buried individuals unclear. The investigation shows that residents used the tombs multiple times over a long period, with many unidentifiable bodies lying in state in all of them. One of the vaults held the remains of 10 people. The team from Xinjiang believes the tomb construction dates to about 1,700 years ago and were part of what was called the Silk Road City, one of the largest settlements in the western region at that time. Residents built the city and outpost as part of a defense network protecting Chinese Buddhist settlements in the kingdom against invaders from farther west. The individuals buried within the more intricately adorned tombs were likely elite residents of the city, while other remains in the cemetery outside of those tombs likely represent citizens with lower standing. Each of the larger tombs has several rooms inside, an entrance, a passageway, a main burial chamber, and a side chamber. The researchers believe that the mythical creatures adorning one of the tombs represent symbols of a type of zodiac used at the time to help trace the path of the moon and sun across the sky and to keep track of the seasons. The team hopes that further study of the carvings will reveal more about the culture of the people that constructed the tombs. In our next story, BBC.com reports on the discovery in Denmark of an incredibly rare find, a stone axe still hafted into its wooden handle. Archaeologists uncovered the 5,500-year-old Neolithic axe in Rødbyhavn on the Danish island of Lolland during an archaeological survey in advance of a multi-billion euro project on a tunnel connecting Lolland to the German island of Fehmarn. The axe was jammed into what was once the seabed, perhaps as part of a ritual offering, buried beneath modern land on the island. Archaeologists rarely find perishable materials such as wood, but the lack of oxygen in the clay of the former seabed helped preserve the wooden handle. According to Søren Anker Sørensen, an archaeologist at the Museum Lolland Falster in Denmark, finding a hafted axe as well-preserved as this one is quite amazing. Archaeologists working on the project found other similarly well-preserved organic materials in the area, including upright wooden stakes, a paddle, bows, and other axe handles. The stone axe with the handle is a particularly important find, as it provides scientists with concrete evidence for how ancient people joined different materials together into composite tools. Stone Age people used stone axes, a vital tool at the time for woodworking. However, the axes also played an important role during the introduction of farming to Europe, when dense forests covered the majority of the terrain and farmers slowly cleared areas for fields. This age of axes and early agriculture began the slow changes, taking thousands of years, that resulted in the open European landscape we know today. In addition to the trove of rare wood and stone artifacts, archaeologists working on the Lolland-Femern tunnel project also uncovered 5,000-year-old footprints along the edge of an ancient fish trap excavated in Rødbyhavn earlier this month. For our last story this week, we travel back to the U.S., where Williamson Daily News reports on new excavations at the Randall McCoy home in Pike County, Kentucky. The release of the Hatfield and McCoy miniseries on the History Channel in 2012 focused national attention on the site of the McCoy water well, which is currently located on private property. Recently, archaeologists from the University of Kentucky, filmed by a crew from National Geographic, conducted new excavations at the McCoy site. The latest investigation focused particularly on the well where Allifer McCoy, a daughter of the McCoy patriarch, was reported to have died in the 1888 New Year's Eve attack on the McCoy clan, in perhaps the most vicious event in the course of the 30-year-long feud. Tony Tackett, executive director of Pike County Tourism, spoke with the Williamson Daily News at the site during one of the digs and praised the efforts and dedication of Kim McBride, an archaeologist at the University of Kentucky. According to Tackett, McBride and her team recovered several artifacts from the site while working long days in bitterly cold temperatures. The researchers worked not only on the Randall McCoy homestead, but also at three additional sites connected to the feuding families. These include the home of Anse Hatfield, also known as Devil, in Sarah Ann, West Virginia, and the York House and former residence of Perry Klein, both in Pikeville, Kentucky. The Scots-Irish McCoys lived mainly on the Kentucky side of Tug Fork, a small Appalachian river that marked the state line between Kentucky and West Virginia. The English-descended Hatfields lived mostly on the West Virginia side. While the first death in the long-running feud was linked to simmering anger over the Civil War, both families had mainly fought for the Confederacy. Historians point to a complex web of local tensions over changes in economic class and local power, augmented by the different ethnic backgrounds of the families as underlying reasons for the feud. Artifacts found from the newest excavations at the McCoy sites include large pieces of the foundation of the family cabin, bullets, stained glass, old nails, fragments of tools, a buck stove, and items that were encrusted in burnt wood, suggesting that a fire destroyed the homestead. Plans for future work on the McCoy site include assembling an artifact display for a location yet to be determined. That wraps up the news for this week. For more stories and daily news updates, visit Archaeologica on the World Wide Web at archaeologica.org, where all the news is history. I'm Laura Pettigrew, and I'll see you next week.
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1: Now the news. I'm Shane Bigham. Typhoon Maysak has made landfall in Hainan. All inter-island train services across the province have come to a halt. It's the first typhoon to hit China this year. Heavy gales and torrential rains are expected in other provinces too. In Guangdong, authorities have stepped up measures recalling fish boats to port. Beijing has hit back at Washington over allegations of illegal fishing, calling a recent U.S. report naked political manipulation. Foreign Ministry spokesperson Guo Jiakun rejected the U.S. National Oceanic and Atmospheric Administration's findings, stating they lack factual and international legal basis. Guo defended China's record, highlighting its zero-tolerance policy toward illegal fishing. The spokesperson accused the U.S. of having its own deplorable record on marine conservation, citing long-standing over-quota tuna fishing violations in the Pacific. China's State Council has released a plan to advance the Beautiful China Initiative. The plan targets a marked improvement in the country's ecological and environmental quality by 2030, with greener production and lifestyles becoming the norm and carbon emissions peaking on schedule. Major projects will focus on tackling air, water, and soil pollution, protecting marine environments, and improving industrial waste management. France recorded more than 2,000 excess deaths during a late June heat wave. The country's health minister cautioned that the figure is expected to rise. The extreme heat swept across France and much of Europe, triggering widespread alerts and renewed concerns over the growing health impacts of increasingly frequent and severe heat waves. The World Meteorological Organization is expecting El Nino conditions to strengthen rapidly in the coming months. The agency warns of stronger activity between July and September, driving higher risks of heat waves, droughts, heavy rainfall, and other extreme weather. Forecasts show widespread above-average temperatures across most land areas and shifting rainfall patterns, including wetter conditions in parts of the central and eastern Pacific and drier weather over regions such as the Indian subcontinent and Australia. U.S. President Donald Trump says it's ridiculous for Washington to maintain what he called a one-sided relationship with NATO. In a social media post, Trump criticized European allies, saying the alliance is not reciprocal and should take greater responsibility for its own defense. His remarks come days before NATO leaders meet in Turkey to discuss defense spending and the alliance's future. Trump has repeatedly criticized European allies over their response to the war in Iran, as several countries restricted the use of bases for U.S. forces. Last year, NATO leaders agreed to raise defense spending to 5% of GDP by 2035, following pressure from Trump. Indonesian authorities say they've recovered the body of a U.S. pilot killed in a suspected attack. The military says Nicholas F. Goslin was flying a small aircraft when it was downed in Indonesia's easternmost region on Thursday. Officials say the incident was allegedly carried out by an armed separatist group. Authorities say pursuit operations are underway. The UN Children's Agency says about 100,000 Lebanese children could miss the new school year unless war-damaged schools are repaired by September. A joint assessment by UNICEF and Lebanon's Education Ministry found 340 schools and vocational centers were damaged during the recent Middle East conflict, with over a dozen destroyed. UNICEF warned that prolonged school closures could increase the risk of child labor and early marriage. Japan plans to sharply raise fees for foreign resident visa renewals and status changes. Under a draft order, charges would increase from 6,000 yen, about $37, to a range of 10,000 to 75,000 yen, while permanent residency fees would jump from 10,000 yen to 200,000 yen, a 20-fold increase. The Immigration Services Agency says the changes could take effect in October after public consultation. The proposal's drawn criticism from foreign residents and advocacy groups. Chinese scientists have launched the country's 16th Arctic expedition, with three research vessels departing from Dalian on Friday. The mission will focus on climate change, including sea ice, ocean, biological, and atmospheric monitoring. The expedition will also involve joint research with scientists from Russia, Germany, and other countries. The Jiangsu Book Fair is opened in the city of Suzhou, bringing together more than 400 publishing and distribution organizations. Organizers say an additional 800 publishers and distributors are taking part in the online section, showcasing more than 200,000 titles as the fair aims to promote public reading for audiences of all ages. Popular children's authors such as Shen Shishi and Yang Hongying are hosting interactive sessions and storytelling events. And that's the news. I'm Shane Bigham.
2: 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Question of the Week from the Naked Scientists.
3: Hello and welcome to Question of the Week from the Naked Scientists with me, Diana O'Carroll. This time, it's time to get festive food ready to test this one.
4: This is Rick Shep from Vermont, USA, and my question is, what exactly is tryptophan, and does eating turkey make you sleepy?
3: Is it worth going for seconds this year?
5: Hi, I'm John Fry. I'm a consultant in food science. My specialty is nutrition, dietetics, and low-calorie foods. There's been a question about sleepiness caused by tryptophan in turkey, and this is a popular myth in the United States that a feeling of sleepiness arises after the Thanksgiving meal, and it's caused by the Thanksgiving turkey having a high content of a substance called tryptophan. Tryptophan is an amino acid, one of the building blocks of protein, which means that pretty much all proteins contain some tryptophan, but turkey's not unusual in its tryptophan content. It has about the same amount as chicken or beef. Tryptophan is involved in the desire to sleep after a heavy meal, but only indirectly. The root cause of the drowsiness is the large carbohydrate intake that usually accompanies a celebration festive meal. All those roast potatoes and the stuffing, not to mention sugar-rich puddings, they all result in a burst of insulin in the bloodstream as the body tries to cope with this influx of sugars. One of the side effects of this secretion of insulin is that tryptophan gets into the brain more easily. And once there, part of the tryptophan is transformed into a substance called melatonin. Melatonin is a hormone involved in sleep regulation, and it can encourage sleep. But really, it's the carbohydrate in a heavy meal that triggers drowsiness, and tryptophan is just a bit player in the biochemical consequences of overindulgence in carbohydrates.
3: Tryptophan is an essential amino acid, and you'd get pretty ill without it in your diet, but turkey isn't the best source. On our forum, Jay Petricelli said that tryptophan used to be marketed in the US as a dietary supplement to promote, among other things, sleep. But after an outbreak of eosinophilia myalgia syndrome related to the supplement, the FDA banned its sale in 1989. Next week, I'll be investigating further the science of Christmas stuffing.
6: Hi, I'm Marie from Harrogate in North Yorkshire. 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Not that I'd plan to, of course.
3: It's a tricky decision. Gobble it all at once or nibble at it slowly. Let us know what your tactics are by emailing chris@thenakedscientist.com or by writing it to our forum at thenakedscientist.com/forum. And there's a full discussion there on all of our questions.
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7: This is the Business Review from KWBU and Baylor University's Handcammer School of Business. I'm CJ Jackson. You've probably heard the old adage, the road to hell is paved with good intentions. Does it follow that the road to economic hell is paved with good intentions? This is one of a series of conversations with Dr. Charles North, Associate Professor of Economics, on issues he writes about with Bob Smetana in their new book, Good Intentions, 9 Hot Button Issues Viewed Through the Eyes of Faith. Dr. North, the issue of education comes up several times in your book. In the chapter, How Can We Give Poor Kids $1 Million, for example, tell us how.
8: Well, the simplest way is to help a high school graduate go to college. We did a very rough calculation based on median earnings of college graduates, median earnings of high school graduates, and we found that the overall difference in earnings for a median worker who has a college degree compared to a median high school worker is almost $1 million. And that's, you know, lifetime value in present value terms for those finance people out there. It's about a $233,000 difference right now. So going to college is worth, for a median person, $233,000 over their lifetime. So if you can go to college for less than that, you're making a good deal. Now, you know, what we really go into in the book, though, is that education is only one piece of a larger concept that economists refer to as human capital. And human capital is, you know, what it sounds like. Capital investment is where you, you know, build new buildings, build new factories and so forth to generate new forms of production. We also think of investing in people in the same way. If you teach a person something, you can make the person more productive, and that person can actually make more things, create more value, and most likely get compensated for that. But then there's also this other aspect that is probably the biggest gap between, say, a middle-class person and a person who's in poverty. And that is a gap in values. Robert Fogel is an economist at the University of Chicago, an economic historian. He wrote a really interesting book where he argued that the biggest inequalities in America today are in what he called spiritual assets. He was talking about things like a belief in your own ability to succeed. He was talking about a notion that if you try to do something, you can actually succeed. Self-esteem. The biggest difference that we see, and it starts from very early age, I mean, you know, 18-month-old kids and less, is this difference in their attitudes, differences in their vocabularies, and the poor kids can never catch up. And so you get into school, and you think at that point, oh, everyone's got the same chance. Well, they don't. I mean, I could go into the NBA. I would never have the same amount of success as Michael Jordan. He's got a lot more ability to start with. No matter how hard I tried, if we both got into the NBA at the same time, he would not only start off better than me, he would be better than me at every stage, and he would get progressively ahead of me the longer our careers lasted. Most likely, my career would end after about 5 minutes, and his would have lasted as it did for about 20 years.
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10: Hello and welcome to Distillations, weekly extracts from the past, present, and future of chemistry. I'm Mayor Rindy. This week we're talking about that glorious nightly ritual, catching some Z's. We'll learn about the chemistry of caffeine and try to solve the mystery behind snoring. That's all coming up on today's episode of Distillations. Ask any parent, any student, anyone with a job, pretty much everyone, they all recognize the true magic of a good night's sleep. Our nightly trip to the land of Nod helps our bodies and minds regenerate and gives our brains time to compute the daily information overload. Without enough sleep, we basically fall apart. We gain weight. We're irritable and clumsy. We just don't function at our best. But how much sleep is enough? The modern standard is 8 hours of uninterrupted sleep in a dark and quiet room. But this ideal is not even 200 years old. In pre-industrial societies, nights consisted of two blocks of roughly 4 hours of sleep, with a quiet period of lying awake, reading, playing music, or social activities in between. What has remained the same, however, is that sleep happens at night, when the sun has vanished below the horizon. So what is it about daylight that keeps us awake? Sarah Reisert has more in today's Element of the Week.
11: 19th century chemists identified helium as the element that makes up the yellow line in the solar spectrum, and so named it after the Greek word for the sun god, Helios. It sits with the other noble gases on the right side of the periodic table and has the lowest boiling and melting points of all the elements. Helium is produced in the sun through the nuclear fusion of hydrogen atoms, and this process creates energy in the form of heat and light that we can feel and see on Earth. The bright light of our sun should be a natural regulator of sleep patterns. When it sets, it's time to sleep. But in modern society, where artificial light allows the possibility of both work and play at night, things get complicated. When sleep is disrupted by too much light, the body won't produce enough melatonin, the hormone of the dark that regulates our sleep cycles. Jet lag, the insomnia, headache, and nausea you may feel after a long trip, is caused by melatonin deficiency. Too little daylight can also disrupt our natural patterns. Complications like seasonal affective disorder often develop in places like Alaska and points north when it stays dark for many months of the year. As the Earth spins on its tilted axis around the helium-rich sun, we get varying amounts of daylight, ever so subtly changing our sleeping and waking patterns. We've all experienced the challenge of getting out of bed when it's still dark outside. And that's it for the Element of the Week. I'm Sarah Riesert.
10: Sarah Riesert is awards coordinator at the Chemical Heritage Foundation. So you've just nestled down in the covers and are starting to drift off to sleep when you're jolted awake by this. Believe it or not, snoring has a purpose, or at least it used to. Snoring was originally designed by nature to keep predators at bay while we're asleep. Now it only serves to disrupt our bedfellows. So what can we do about this noisy nighttime habit? Bob Kenworthy has some chemical suggestions in today's Mystery Solved.
12: Physiologically, the reason we snore is easy to explain. When we lay our weary heads down at night and give control of our muscles over to gravity, our airways can get constricted by our tongues, which slide back into our throats. If you have allergies or a cold, like to drink alcohol, or tend to sleep on your back with your mouth open, a snore fest ensues. The treatment of snoring has probably been around since 450 BC, when Dionysus, god of wine, was rumored to startle those around him with his cacophonous nose music. Since then, many contraptions have been invented to regulate nasal airflow, including nose straps, nasal clips, and mouth guards. Today, there's even a pressurized mask available which pumps air through your throat all night long. Supposedly, becoming a professional singer or learning to play the didgeridoo can strengthen your windpipe muscles and help keep them wide open during sleep. For the less musically inclined, surgery is available to cut away the obstructing mouth tissue. But for many, the greatest hope to stop snoring lies in pharmaceuticals. Methylsulfonylmethane, widely marketed as MSM, or organic sulfur, is sold as nose drops or throat spray alongside conventional decongestants and nasal corticosteroid sprays. But it's not proven to be effective against regular snoring. However, if you suffer from sleep apnea, a breathing disorder that leads to loud snoring, chemistry may yet come to the rescue. People with sleep apnea repeatedly stop breathing throughout the night. Every time this happens, a signal is sent to the carotid body, an oxygen-sensing tissue in the neck, which raises the blood pressure. This is useful in isolated instances, but when it happens repeatedly, the blood pressure surges, causing a high number of heart attacks and strokes. Scientists are investigating whether free radical scavengers might counter this effect. If so, then antioxidant vitamin supplements could help keep snorers' hearts healthy. But they will do nothing to stop the snoring, nor provide relief for the sleepless bedmates. Mystery not yet solved. In the meantime, the earplug industry is alive and well. I'm Bob Kenworthy.
10: Bob Kenworthy is Affiliates Manager at CHF. Have comments or questions about something you've heard on our show? Send your thoughts to distillations@chemheritage.org. You're listening to Distillations. I'm Mayor Rindy. Coffee and tea lovers don't feel truly awake until they've had their first morning cup. In fact, it's been said that sleep is a symptom of caffeine deprivation. What is the chemical connection between caffeine and our waking hours? Producer Catherine Girardot takes time for tea and an exploration of its chemistry at San Francisco's Samovar Tea Lounge.
13: Jesse Jacobs, who founded the Samovar Tea Lounge in San Francisco, said tea is not only loaded with health benefits, but infuses the drinker with some kind of intangible magic.
14: It connects two people, and it gently enlivens people. It creates more awareness and this naturally uplifting effect that comes out of the leaves.
13: I still think the uplifting effect I feel has more to do with caffeine.
15: Chemically, it is a methyl xanthine. Methyl xanthines have their mechanism of action through phosphodiesterase inhibition. Phosphodiesterase is an enzyme that has a number of effects in the body, and caffeine inhibits phosphodiesterase.
13: Dr. Nish Barot is a physician at Stanford Medical School's Sleep Disorders Clinic. He gave me some examples of what caffeine actually does to us.
15: It's a stimulant. It's a drug, and it has behavioral and mind-altering effects. Caffeine also has effect on your heart and your blood vessels. It can increase your blood pressure, and it also, particularly at higher doses, increases your heart rate and can lead to arrhythmias. People become a little tremulous sometimes when they drink too much coffee or caffeine. It also has effects on your gastrointestinal system.
13: I asked Dr. Barot how caffeine works with our own body's chemicals, the neurotransmitters.
15: Adenosine is a chemical that builds up throughout the day as we stay awake, and it's thought to act on certain receptors in the brain that promote a sensation of sleepiness, of tiredness, of mental fatigue. Caffeine blocks adenosine receptors, which basically means it fights off the natural action of adenosine, which opposes wakefulness and promotes sleep.
13: Caffeine can help us stay awake, but can it lead to long-term sleep disorders?
15: It can, making it more difficult to fall asleep, making it more difficult to stay asleep, and having lighter sleep while you are asleep. Believe it or not, caffeine can kill you. It is a possibility. At higher doses of caffeine, you can get nervousness, irritability, insomnia, agitation. At even higher doses, it can make someone even delirious, confused, and there have been reports and cases of people developing seizures, coma, even death. It's very difficult to get to those levels of caffeine in your blood. For example, with coffee, I mean, we're talking about probably 100 cups of coffee all at once.
13: Yikes. Back at the Samovar Tea Lounge, Jesse Jacobs is touting his company's sleep-inducing herbal blend by praising the benefits of sleep.
14: Weight loss or memory improvement or increasing lifespan, libido, all these things due to better sleep.
13: Jesse Jacobs admits that herbal tea isn't tea, that is, but that real tea, black tea, depending on the type, has roughly half the caffeine of a cup of coffee. For Distillations, I'm Catherine Girardot.
10: Catherine Girardot is a writer and producer in the San Francisco Bay Area. And that's it for this week's episode of Distillations. Today's quotation is attributed to author C.S. Lewis. Many things, such as loving, going to sleep, or behaving unaffectedly, are done worst when we try hardest to do them.
16: Cold coffee and a cup of tea. Too many days of misery. Cold coffee. Cold coffee for me.
10: Distillations is a presentation of the Chemical Heritage Foundation and is made possible by the generous support of the Richard Lounsbery Foundation. Mia Lobel is our senior producer. Our assistant producer is Victoria Indeviro, and our executive producer is Audra Wolf. Our theme music is composed and performed by Dave Kaufman. 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Until next time, I'm Mayor Rindy.

Today's July 3rd on Tidbits in Time, a fascinating day. Stay with me to hear about Europe's slow recovery following World War II. Washington takes command of the Continental Army. You'll hear about the founding of Quebec

0: way of contrast, rationing ended in America just 1 year after the war because of a greater commitment to free market economics. July 3, 1775, George Washington officially assumed command of the Continental Army, essentially a nationalization of the independent militias. And on the same day that the Continental Congress authorized the draft of the Olive Branch Petition. Though the Olive Branch Petition was exceedingly bland and respectful, the British king unwisely rejected it, causing an act of secession a full year later with the Declaration of Independence. Thus, the British lost all the land of the Fruited Plain, from sea to shining sea. It was on July 3, 1608, that explorer Samuel du Champlain founded the city of Quebec in the name of France. To this day, the official language is French, with about 80% of the people being solely French speakers and 14% of the population being at least bilingual. Quebec is mostly Roman Catholic, while the rest of Canada is mostly Protestant. And although a province of Canada, many Canadians think of Quebec as sort of a whole different country. It was on July 3, 1890 that Idaho was admitted to the Union as America's 43rd state. Nobody actually knows where the name Idaho comes from. When Congress was considering a new territory in the Rocky Mountains, an eccentric prospector, physician, and lobbyist named George Maurice Doc Willing Jr. suggested Idaho, claiming it was an old Shoshone word meaning gem of the mountains, or, alternately, the sun comes from the mountains. Willing later claimed he just made the whole thing up. It's July 3rd, so welcome to the start of the dog days of summer in the Northern Hemisphere. Most folks have forgotten what that means, and if you ask around, you'll get all kinds of colorful answers, like weather so hot it's not fit for a dog. Actually, the real answer is astronomical, because Sirius, Canis Major, the dog star, rises and sets in synchronicity with the sun for the 40 days spanning July 3rd through August 11th. Stay cool, everybody. Maybe have some ice cream. For your very own email print version of Tidbits in Time, showing up every day for free in your inbox, just send a request to adrian@tidbitsintime.com. That's adrian@tidbitsintime.com. For Tidbits in Time, this has been Gene Vann.
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2: Beauty of the unfired gun. The silent rifle as a third gravitating body. The Monday Morning Memo for October 14th, 2013.
3: Dangling like this from his leg, his upside-down perspective made him giddy. If this were to be his last moment, he would die happy. But it would not. Instead, he'd soon be singing karaoke with a group of Korean tourists. But first, the roller coaster. Christina Gresyanu, opening line of an unwritten novel.
2: Anton Chekhov wrote a letter to Alexander Semenovich Lazarev, dated November 1st, 1889, in which he said,
4: "Remove everything that has no relevance to the story. If you say in the first chapter that there is a rifle hanging on the wall, in the second or third chapter it absolutely must go off. If it's not going to be fired, it shouldn't be hanging there."
2: Tragically, this casual advice became the sacred and unbreakable rule of script writing, known as Chekhov's gun, in which every element in a story must be necessary and irreplaceable. Obey the rule of Chekhov's gun, and your stories will be predictable to all but the youngest of children. Movies are predictable, TV shows are predictable, and advertising is predictable because some fool decided Chekhov was a messenger sent from God. No, let us be fair to Chekhov. His advice was given in 1889, when less than 1% of the public had ever read a novel or seen a play. Motion pictures were an inventor's experiment in a laboratory. Television wasn't even a fantasy. His audience was, in effect, young children. Would Chekhov offer the same advice today? Let me assure you he would.

0: not. Surprise and delight are strangled by the cruel hands of predictability. If you will write an interesting story, wallpaper the room with guns that are never used and never explained. An unfired gun is a curious distraction, a potential disaster or delight that hovers beautiful, like a hummingbird just out of view. I use gun only as a metaphor for a literary device, just as Chekhov did. Can an oversized bottle of champagne be a silent rifle, a hovering gun hanging beautifully on the wall? Of course it can. One of my favorite passages in literature flagrantly violates the rule of Chekhov's gun. It is an inexplicable paragraph inserted into the middle of Cryptonomicon, an extraordinary adventure mystery novel written by Neal Stephenson. The gun on the wall is a bowl of breakfast cereal. The cereal, the milk, the eating of the cereal, indeed breakfast itself, is unnecessary in the story of Cryptonomicon. But there it is.
1: World-class cereal eating is a dance of fine compromises. The giant heaping bowl of sodden cereal awash in milk is the mark of the novice. Ideally, one wants the bone-dry cereal nuggets and the cryogenic milk to enter the mouth with minimal contact, and for the entire reaction between them to take place in the mouth. The best thing is to work in small increments, putting only a small amount of Cap'n Crunch in your bowl at a time and eating it all up before it becomes a pit of loathsome slime, which, in the case of Cap'n Crunch, takes about 30 seconds. He pours the milk with one hand while jamming the spoon in with the other, not wanting to waste a single moment of the magical golden time when cold milk and Cap'n Crunch are together, but have not yet begun to pollute each other's essential natures.
0: Chekhov, I believe, would approve. Welcome, Anton, to 2013. Roy H. Williams.
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3: Indy's Observation. As you know, beagles live in a state of continual serendipity, so I wasn't surprised when, immediately after Wizzo posted this week's Monday morning memo, I rolled on to an observation he'd added to my random quotes database on July 6, 2012, in which he spoke of the magnetism of the unrevealed mystery, the hovering potential of the unfired gun. Quote, "Shadows speak of mystery, light speaks of revelation. Overmuch shadow is gloom, then darkness. Overmuch light is boring, then blinding. Photographs, paintings, literature, and romance require navigation of light and shadow, the revealed and unrevealed." End quote. The Beagle's Random Quotes database at MondayMorningMemo.com currently houses 3,073 curious observations collected from where they were found.
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6: It's around the time of the 4th of July. Hi, this is Dave Zanotti. We always talk about it right here on the public square. Stay tuned. 4th of July, big day in America, big celebration as kids. I was talking to my dear friend Michael DelGiorno in Nashville the other day, and we were talking about how as kids, we didn't grow up in the same neighborhood. He grew up in Chicago. I grew up in Cleveland. And yet our dads both took us up on the roofs to watch fireworks on the 4th of July. Drove our mothers crazy. It was the most fun of the whole summer, was climbing up on the roof, sitting on the peak of that roof watching fireworks. And that was how we remembered the 4th. Well, the 4th of July has always created a lot of fireworks. There's no doubt about it. It started off by creating a war for independence. Now, the American War for Independence was not a revolution. We call it the American Revolution. It's really a miscommunication. It's not really accurate. I won't say it's fake news, but it's not really an accurate term, because the goal of the United States forces was not to overthrow the English government. really wasn't. It was to enable the American colonies to be free and independent from that form of government. They didn't want to tear down England. They didn't want to destroy England. They didn't even want to hurt England. They actually thought that if they started their own country, it would be better off for England and for the colonies of America. So sometimes it gets a miscommunicated rap, if you will. So it was a war for independence. But that war for independence began really on July the 2nd, which was the day that the Declaration of Independence was actually agreed upon and then read and signed on the 4th of July. And everywhere you've gone, it's always had a lot of celebration and or a lot of fireworks connected to it. It's one of the most important documents in the history of humankind. Yeah, I said that right. One of the most important documents in the history of humankind. We'll talk more about it this week and explain exactly why. And Dave Zanotti on the Public Square. Thanks for listening.
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5: Hello, I'm Dr. Steve Showalter, your host for this digest of cutting-edge research from the American Chemical Society, the world's largest scientific society. This edition of Science Elements brings you news from ACS's elite suite of 36 peer-reviewed scientific journals. You'll be hearing about fingerprinting, fake coffee, nanomagnetic sponges to clean precious works of art, tiny carbon nanotubes show big germ-fighting potential, and coated nanowires that may improve drug delivery. We also have scanned the pages of Chemical and Engineering News, ACS's weekly news magazine, and selected an article on memory enhancement drugs. So let's move right ahead with breaking news about a chemical fingerprinting technology that can ID fake coffee. With prices of gourmet coffee approaching sticker shock levels, scientists in Illinois are reporting development of a method to fingerprint coffee to detect when corn has been mixed in to shortchange customers. Their study is in the August 8th issue of ACS's biweekly Journal of Agricultural and Food Chemistry. Gulab Jam and colleagues at the USDA's Agricultural Research Service in Peoria, Illinois, point out that such adulteration of Brazilian coffee is among the most serious problems affecting coffee quality. Real coffee gets mixed with cereal grains, coffee twigs, or brown sugar. The USDA research focuses on detecting corn, probably the most widely used adulterant. The study describes development and use on six popular coffee brands of a method for analyzing one form of vitamin E in Brazilian coffee. Because roasted corn samples have high concentrations of vitamin E, it serves as a fingerprint for adulteration with corn. In laboratory tests, they found that one brand of Brazilian coffee contained almost 9% corn. Although noting that the results are preliminary, the scientists say their new method appears to be a significant improvement over existing tests to detect corn adulteration. Next, let's pick up a nanomagnetic sponge and see how these fascinating materials can be used to clean precious works of art. Chemists in Italy are reporting a real breakthrough in technology for cleaning and conserving priceless oil paintings, marble sculptures, and other works of art in an article in the August 14th issue of ACS's Langmuir, a biweekly journal. In the report, Piero Baglioni and colleagues at the University of Florence described development and successful testing on artworks of nanomagnetic sponges that could have a range of other applications in cosmetics, detergents, and biotechnology. Highlighting potential uses in art conservation, the report explains that conservators often use solvents and other cleaning agents in a gel formulation, somewhat similar in consistency to gelatin dessert. Compared to liquids, gels have less of a tendency to soak deep into the surface of artwork and cause damage. Gels, however, are difficult to remove from painted surfaces and may leave behind undesirable residues. The new nanomagnetic sponges, made from nanoparticles so small that about 10,000 would fit across the diameter of a human hair, overcome that problem. The sponges can be loaded with solvents and other cleaning agents and cut with a knife or scissors into desired shapes for application to specific soiled areas of a painting. When the cleaning is done, conservators can remove the gel with a magnet. As the researchers put it, the nanomagnetic gel represents the most advanced and versatile system for cleaning and will have a dramatic impact on the conventional methods used in the conservation field and in several other fields where fine-tuning of the release or uptake of confined material is required. Our next news item involves those tiny carbon nanotubes, which now are showing big potential in the battle against antibiotic-resistant infections. In nanoscience's version of a David and Goliath story, scientists in Connecticut are reporting the first direct evidence that carbon nanotubes have powerful antimicrobial activity. The discovery could help fight the growing problem of antibiotic-resistant infections. ACS's Langmuir, a biweekly journal, published a report on this work. Menachem Elmalik and colleagues at Yale University point out that past research on the toxicity of single-wall nanotubes has focused on their adverse human and environmental effects. These microscopic cylinders of carbon are thousands of times smaller than a human hair. They are also one of the most promising raw materials for commercial and industrial applications of nanotechnology in the 21st century. Potential uses range from biosensors to new drug delivery systems. Surprisingly, no published studies have been done on the direct interaction of single-walled nanotubes with microbes. In the researchers' words, "Our experiments provide the first direct evidence that highly purified single-walled nanotubes exhibit strong antimicrobial activity and indicate that severe cell membrane damage by direct contact with single-walled nanotubes is the likely mechanism responsible for the toxicity to model bacteria. These observations point to the potential use of single-walled nanotubes as building blocks for antimicrobial materials." Nanoscience also is the topic of our next Science Elements news item. Scientists in Idaho and Korea are reporting development of a protein coating that may turn nanowires into a new drug delivery system that could allow use of lower doses of medicine that are less harmful to normal cells. In a report in ACS's Nano Letters, they describe use of the coating to enable silica nanowires to enter cultured human cells and deliver a lethal dose of toxin. The University of Idaho's Gregory Bohawk, David McIlroy, Carolyn Hovde, and their colleagues point that nanowires and other nanomaterials have great potential as new drug delivery systems. Almost 50,000 times smaller in diameter than a human hair, nanowires may penetrate tumors more easily. They could be coated with antibodies or other materials that home in on target cells while sparing normal cells. One roadblock, however, involves finding ways to enable NWs to easily penetrate cells. The researchers report nanowires coated with the protein fibronectin penetrate cells more easily than uncoated nanowires. In experiments with human and animal cells, they showed that coated nanowires can enter and deliver a toxic agent called STXA1 that killed the cells. The findings suggest that nanowires can carry STXA1 and potentially other toxic or therapeutic agents into cells. Science Elements closes this week with a cover story from Chemical and Engineering News, an article on memory-enhancing drugs. The graying of the United States population has engendered intensive efforts to develop new medications for serious illnesses like Alzheimer's disease that impair memory. But these same drugs are also creating a growing ethical controversy over their potential off-label uses, such as taking these drugs as performance enhancers to gain a competitive advantage in the workplace or classroom. Right now, there are only a handful of memory-enhancing drugs on the market. More are sure to follow. In the CNEN cover story, senior editor Sophie L. Rovner describes work at several small startup companies and pharmaceutical giants that are developing and testing a variety of memory-enhancing products. In the continuing search for better drugs, even familiar compounds such as nicotine and coffee are being explored for their potential memory-enhancing effects. Despite the promise, there's growing regulatory and ethical concern about the use of such drugs for non-medical purposes. This includes using memory-enhancing compounds as stimulants to gain a competitive edge in the workplace or even during exams. That could result in unfair advantages over people who do not use the drugs. The article suggests that possible off-label or recreational use of these drugs could ultimately limit their wider acceptance. That's Science Elements for this week. Thanks for listening. I'm Dr. Steve Showalter for the American Chemical Society News Service.
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3: Hello, and welcome to Distillations, extracts from the past, present, and future of chemistry. I'm Mayor Rindy. On today's show, we're celebrating the 50th anniversary of the integrated circuit. We'll learn about a decades-old furnace that paved the way for today's computers, and we'll talk with an expert in the history of electronics. That's all coming up on today's episode of Distillations. Chances are you're listening to this podcast on your laptop or iPod. You may be driving to work in your car outfitted with airbags and a GPS system, and you likely have your cell phone nearby. None of this would be possible without the integrated circuit. These devices have become an essential part of our lives thanks to technology that's only 50 years old. So today we celebrate the technology that has made the integrated circuit possible. First up, as integrated circuits have gotten smaller and smaller, manufacturers have had to get creative with how they get those circuits onto their silicon base. In today's Chemical Agent, Sarah Reeser explains the history of the chemically amplified photoresist.
4: Integrated circuits are built on wafers cut from a single crystal of the element silicon. The circuits themselves are etched into a thin film applied directly to the crystal, called a photoresist. But first, the pattern for this etching must be layered on top. The materials in a photoresist are extremely sensitive to light. Circuit manufacturers simply cover the photoresist with a mask, shine a light on the pattern, and voila! The chemical structure of the photoresist changes where the light hits it. A series of chemical reactions allows the pattern to be transferred all the way to the silicon chip. Until the mid-70s, circuits were about the size of a nickel, large enough to use light in the near-UV range to do the etching. But the introduction of random access memory, better known as RAM, made things a lot trickier. Suddenly, manufacturers were attempting to squeeze a vast amount of information onto chips small enough to fit through the eye of a needle. Traditional photoresists operated at 365 nanometer wavelength light, meaning that no single feature could be smaller than 365 nanometers. Researchers had ideas for using materials that could respond to light in the 313 and 248 nanometer range, but the existing lamps simply weren't bright enough, and more powerful lamps or longer exposure times just weren't economically feasible. Researchers at IBM came up with a novel solution. If they could find a way to create a chemical chain reaction beginning with the absorption of a photon of light, then they could use less light and work with smaller and smaller chips. They just needed a material to begin the cascading chain reaction. After much trial and error, they settled on a material with a complicated name. Bear with me. Poly-PT-butyloxy-caronyloxy-styrene, or PBOST. This material rapidly unzipped in the presence of remarkably little light. This new chemically amplified photoresist was more than 200 times more sensitive to shortwave light, and eventually allowed IBM to produce millions of 1M DRAM chips in the 1980s, fueling a revolution in personal computing and in electronics manufacturing. And that's it for the Chemical Agent. I'm Sarah Reesert.
3: Sarah Reesert is awards coordinator at CHF. The Central Processing Unit, or CPU, is the brain of many of today's electronics. Without it, your computer, cell phone, even your microwave would stop working. Each CPU is composed of extremely tiny circuitry imprinted on a wafer of silicon. Any imperfection in this tiny chip would make the CPU inoperable. So how do you get from a chunk of silicon crystal to a flawless, millimeters-thin wafer? We can find the answer in one of CHF's museum artifacts. Chi Chan has more in today's Mystery Solved.
5: Crystal-growing furnaces are designed to produce cylindrical silicon ingots that are used in semiconductor manufacturing. It works like this. Chunks of pure polycrystalline silicon are melted in the crucible at the bottom of the furnace. A dopant, like boron or phosphorus, is added to the melted polysilicon. These extra ingredients are added because silicon does not conduct electricity well on its own, but doping it with other elements lets you control the conductivity of the mixture. Next, a rod with a small silicon seed at the tip is inserted into the crucible, and is then slowly rotated and pulled upward. This action causes some of the melted silicon mixture to be pulled up along with the seed, which crystallizes into a single perfect crystal as it cools in the air. The rotation of the rod also creates the cylindrical shape of the ingot. The pulling is usually done in a chamber filled with an inert gas like argon. This helps minimize the instabilities in the crystal. The whole process can take many hours and yield a single silicon crystal ingot 12 to 15 feet long. The ingot is then sliced into thin wafers using a diamond-tipped saw, and the slices are sanded and polished into a mirror-like finish. The LMAT Model 107, the one in CHF's museum, was introduced in 1964 and was one of the first commercialized crystal-growing furnaces on the market. Before then, semiconductor manufacturers custom-built their own furnaces individually. The 107 was, by comparison, streamlined and designed to be efficient and easily serviced. It made mass manufacturing semiconductors much easier, and it's one of the factors that helped popularize the many electronic devices we encountered today. Mystery solved. I'm Chi Chan.
3: Chi Chan is CHF's Program Associate for Innovation. Have comments or questions about something you've heard on our show? Send your thoughts to distillations@chemheritage.org. You're listening to Distillations. I'm Mayor Rindy. We take the integrated circuit for granted now, but in the 1950s, the new chips represented a major transition from the previous technology. We asked CHF's Youngsub Choi to explain. Let's start with the basics. What is an integrated circuit?
6: An integrated circuit is a complex set of electronic components actually etched onto a single block of semiconductor single crystal, usually on a piece of silicon nowadays. And this was a great advancement over the previous way of doing things, which was using discrete transistors, where one had to actually connect individual components with using wire interconnects.
3: And why did they need to develop something as an improvement over that previous technology?
6: So as electronic systems grew more complex in the 1950s, the emerging problem was that of the exponential growth of the number of interconnects, all of which were very prone to failure. So by integrating all components onto a single silicon chip, engineers could greatly enhance the reliability of the semiconductor devices.
3: Can you tell us about some things that were made possible by the creation of the integrated circuit?
6: Well, practically everything electronic that we see around us. The great thing about the integrated circuit was that it was scalable, which was what engineers soon discovered after inventing the IC, which means that one could miniaturize the device almost indefinitely. And this allowed for billions of electronic components to be integrated onto a very small piece of silicon, making possible all these wonderful electronic devices that we use in everyday life.
3: Now, we're saying that this is the 50th anniversary of the integrated circuit, but was there a specific event 50 years ago, or was it more of a gradual process of the development of the circuit?
6: Well, I should say that it was, if I had to choose between the two, it was a more gradual process. There were several people usually credited for the invention of the integrated circuit around 50 years ago. Jack Kilby was an engineer at Texas Instruments who developed the first, what he called back then, the solid circuit in the summer of 1958. So that was a little bit over 50 years ago from now. Around the same time, a team at Fairchild, Jean Ernie and Robert Noyce, were developing a process to actually manufacture the integrated circuit called the planar process. But it was in the spring of 59 that all these developments were being patented. And the filing of the patents all happened around the spring of 1959, which I think would be a more appropriate moment to trace that 50th anniversary of the integrated circuit.
3: And what does this have to do with chemistry?
6: Chemistry was and still is highly central to the manufacture of semiconductor devices. It begins with purifying the silicon single crystal to a very high level, which is a chemical process. It uses etching and ion implantation and all these chemical processes to actually control the amount of impurities to be present within that single block of silicon crystal. So by any measure, chemistry should be seen as the central processing technology being used in semiconductor manufacturing.
3: Great. Well, thanks so much for coming in and explaining this to us today.
6: Hey, my pleasure. Thank you.
3: Young-Sub Choi is Program Manager for the Chemical History of Electronics at CHF Center for Contemporary History and Policy. And that's it for this week's episode. Distillations is a presentation of the Chemical Heritage Foundation. Our senior producer is Mia Lobel. Our associate producer is Victoria Indeviro, and our executive producer is Audra Wolf. 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Until next time, I'm Mayor Rindy.
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11: I'm Dr. Anthony Lizerwitz, and this is Climate Connections. On the hottest summer days, when lots of people turn on the AC, the demand for power spikes, and the grid must be able to supply enough electricity. So the size of the power grid is determined in large part by the scale of these short periods of intense demand.
12: This is quite expensive because we only have a handful of hours of the year that are very hot and very cold.
11: So Adam Farbaugh of the energy technology company Uplight says lowering that peak demand can lower costs.
12: We don't have to build out as many power plants. We don't have to build as much transmission, as much distribution.
11: So some utilities now offer financial incentives for customers who reduce their energy use during periods of peak demand. Some participants sign up for text alerts that tell them when to turn down their thermostat or make other energy-saving adjustments. But customers who have Wi-Fi-connected devices like smart thermostats and hot water heaters can agree to have these changes happen automatically.
12: So you don't have to think about it.
11: The changes are very slight, only a degree or two.
12: Because people want hot showers and cold beers, this is saying.
11: But across many participants, the energy savings add up and help reduce pressure on the grid. Climate Connections is produced by the Yale Center for Environmental Communication. To learn more about climate change, visit climateconnections.org.
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14: This is DW News, and these are our top stories. Iran's former Supreme Leader Ali Khamenei's funeral is underway in Tehran. The week-long memorial is set to span five cities across both Iran and Iraq, with millions of mourners, including international dignitaries, expected to turn out for the ceremonies and processions. The 86-year-old was killed in a joint U.S.-Israeli strike on February 28th. Khamenei was elected as the Supreme Leader in 1989. He was behind many of the country's violent crackdowns and had the final say on Iran's foreign policy. Rescue teams in Venezuela have pulled a survivor from a collapsed building 8 days after twin earthquakes struck the north of the country. The 43-year-old security guard had been trapped under the rubble of a shopping center. Rescue workers worked for more than 100 hours to free him from an air pocket. Almost 3,000 people have been evacuated in southwestern France after record temperatures sparked widespread wildfires. French authorities say that the recent heat wave, which likely caused in excess of 2,000 more deaths, helped fuel the current fires.

0: Profile America, Saturday, July 3rd. It's the height of the traditional vacation season, and with appropriate precautions, Americans are starting to resume their favorite outdoor activities, from hiking and rock climbing to swimming and boating, or just enjoying the scenery. Untold numbers will visit the many national and local parks and recreation areas in every state in the Union. To highlight this marvelous resource, this is National Recreation and Parks Month. Nationwide, there are nearly 320 million acres of protected land, and more than 80 million of those acres are national parks and recreation areas. State facilities account for another nearly 19 million acres. Helping conserve some of the remaining acreage are some 680 private enterprise establishments operating nature parks and employing 7,700 workers. You can find more facts about America from the U.S. Census Bureau online at census.gov.
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3: This is the Engines of Our Ingenuity, made possible by the friends of KUHF Houston.
4: Today, a perfect morning. The University of Houston's College of Engineering presents this series about the machines that make our civilization run and the people whose ingenuity created them. The news this morning was no better than any other day. Suffering with us everywhere, contending politicians and commentators cherry-picking among the facts, anger seemed ascendant, the sky grim and overcast, and here I was driving to work where, as they do in your workplace, troubles unexpectedly self-generate for no understandable reason. I needed to clear my head, so I turned on a CD, tenor Mark Padmore and soprano Lucy Crowe singing pieces by Handel. The duet as steals the morn upon the night, written at the same time as Messiah, and Waft Her Angels from Handel's last opera, Jephthah. Something very strange happened as I listened. I suddenly saw the day through an entirely new lens. Are you familiar with Handel's arias and songs? You hear them in Messiah, of course, but Messiah is largely driven by a mood of drama and triumph. These pieces are much different. The impulse here is quiet resignation. Extraordinarily long and profoundly gentle melodic phrases weave into perfect sonorities. The message in this music is clear. All that noise going on out there is illusory. Come inside and claim your quiet. Let me read to you what a friend of the aging Handel had to say about him. It's a word picture that explains both this music and my visceral reaction to it. Handel was impetuous, rough and peremptory in his manners and conversation, but

totally devoid of ill nature or malevolence. Indeed, there was an original humor and pleasantry in his most lively sallies of anger or impatience, which, with his broken English, were extremely risible. Handel's general look was somewhat heavy and sour, but when he did smile, it was his sire the sun bursting out of a black cloud. So it is that evil drains out of the day, replaced by something else entirely. I've just left the warmth of the breakfast table, the cats enjoying one another and us. The intense green of new growth rises in the gray overcast that created it. The intense heat of Houston's summer is muted. Handel's smile has indeed burst out of the cloud, which I had so wrongly taken to be heavy and sour. This strange trick of perspective is not unique to my morning ride to work. Sometimes I wonder if all of life is not one big optical illusion. Creativity is always a matter of seeing an old thing in a new way. It's Handel's friend looking at his sour face and seeing rays of the sun. It's looking at scorched rubber and inventing vulcanization. Or hearing a long musical phrase and realizing that we can ride it into a better day than the morning ever promised. I'm John Leinhardt at the University of Houston, where we're interested in the way inventive minds work.

0: From the Encyclopedia of Life, this is One Species at a Time. I'm Ari Daniel. In this episode, we're handing things over to Matthew Leslie, a PhD student at the Scripps Institution of Oceanography in La Jolla, California. He wrote to us saying he wanted to do a story about his science, which, quote, wouldn't be possible without a special dolphin morgue. We were intrigued to hear more. Here's Matt.
1: Sometimes an environmental problem is so difficult that it requires multiple generations to solve. That's certainly the case when it comes to the story of the two species I study. Spotted dolphins, or Stenella attenuata, and spinner dolphins, or Stenella longirostris. I'll get to my work on these species in a minute, which involves that morgue that Ari mentioned. But first, I need to give you some background. In the eastern Pacific, thousands of miles from land, spotted and spinner dolphins have a special bond with large tuna. They're almost always found together. Fishermen have known this for a long time, and they've come to rely on the dolphins they see at the surface to find schools of tuna below. For years, they used fishing poles to catch tuna, but all that changed in the 1960s with the advent of large plastic nets.
2: Well, I went out on a boat in 1966 and saw the operation.
1: That's my research advisor, Bill Perrin. He retired a few weeks ago after working 46 years as a biologist with the National Oceanic and Atmospheric Administration, better known as NOAA. Back in the 60s, Perrin was a PhD student researching the fishery.
2: I was very impressed by it. Tremendous stress is involved with great winches working and all, a big industrial operation.
1: Nets a mile long could encircle entire schools of fish. Boats were harvesting more tuna than ever, but countless dolphins are paying the price.
2: The dolphins were trapped, and many of them didn't make it out.
1: Perrin saw over 1,000 dolphins die in a single fishing trip. He was deeply troubled, so he started a program to train over 150 biologists to be observers on tuna boats. The idea was to count how many dolphins were being killed and collect as many samples as possible to understand the impacts on the dolphins. In addition to the first estimates of how many dolphins were dying, the effort resulted in the best collection of dolphin tissue in the world. And it resides at NOAA's Southwest Fisheries Science Center, located right here on the Scripps campus. I call it the morgue. Susan Chivers is the curator, and she offered to show me around.
3: It's a very big space.
1: The room is about the size of a small gymnasium. It's clean and bright, with floor-to-ceiling shelves, each one packed with jars containing dolphin body parts.
4: Here we have a wall of gonads. So there's banks and banks of ovaries.
1: One shelf is packed with jars containing hundreds of jawbone fragments. Biologists use the teeth from these jaws to determine the age of the dolphins.
3: It is moving for people to see when you realize that the jaws of over 40,000 dolphins are here on these shelves. It does kind of bring it home to you about how many dolphins were actually killed.
1: Over 6 million dolphins died as a result of this tuna fishery, and all those dead dolphins didn't go unnoticed.
5: The level of mortality became visible to the American public.
1: That's Wayne Perryman, a biologist at NOAA. Public outcry forced the fishermen to change their nets and the way they haul them in, which allows the dolphins to escape. The kill is down from hundreds of thousands of animals a year to only about 1,000. You'd think that would be a good thing, but Perryman says the spotted and spinner dolphins still haven't recovered.
5: We don't know why it's taken so long. Maybe the fishery's having an effect that we can't measure. Maybe this is just the nature of populations.
1: Populations are just groups of animals that don't really mix with one another. And to recover a species, we have to make sure all the populations are recovering. When Bill Perrin measured the dolphin skulls in the morgue, he found 3 populations of spinner dolphins and 2 populations of spotted dolphins. For the last 20 years, conservationists have used these population definitions to manage the dolphins. But Perrin suspected early on that his approach was too coarse, that maybe there were even smaller groups or subpopulations that needed special protection. That's where I come in. I'm using DNA that comes from the morgue to look for these subpopulations. I assume that because the skulls were different, the genes would be too. But when I looked at 14 different genes, I couldn't see the differences Perrin found. This doesn't mean they're not there. I think I'm just looking in the wrong place. Now, I'm scanning all the DNA of the dolphins, their entire genomes, hoping to find the subtle differences that reveal the smaller populations, so we can get the recovery plan right. My advisor, Bill Perrin, had no idea when he was collecting dead dolphins in the 60s that one day we'd be able to peer inside their cells and read their DNA. And yet, the mission's the same, saving the dolphins and it makes this 40-year-old morgue as important as ever.
2: The tuna fisheries continue. We're not 100% sure that what they're doing is fully sustainable. And we have data and specimens here that may help us answer that question. It's a gold mine.
1: I'm honored to be following in parents' footsteps, to solve a problem that spans generations, and to have the opportunity to apply the latest tools in science to specimens collected well before I was born.
0: That was Matthew Leslie, a PhD student at the Scripps Institution of Oceanography and our guest reporter for this episode. Check out his photos of that dolphin morgue on our website, eol.org. Our series, One Species at a Time, is produced by Atlantic Public Media in Woods Hole, Massachusetts. Special thanks to the National Science Foundation IGERT program for support producing this episode.
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8: Welcome to A Cup of Health with CDC, a weekly feature of the MMWR, the Morbidity and Mortality Weekly Report. I'm your host, Dr. Robert Gaines. As the days get warmer, many of us spend more time outside. Protecting skin from the sun should be a priority. Dawn Holman is a behavioral scientist with CDC's Division of Cancer Prevention and Control. She's joining us today to discuss ways to prevent skin cancer. Welcome to the show, Dawn.
9: Thanks for having me.
8: Dawn, how common is skin cancer in the U.S.?
9: Skin cancers are the most common types of cancer in the U.S. If current trends continue, 1 in 5 Americans will develop skin cancer during their lifetime.
8: Tell our listeners about the various types of skin cancer.
9: Sure. There are 3 main types of skin cancer: basal cell carcinoma, squamous cell carcinoma, and melanoma. Basal and squamous cell carcinomas are more common. Usually they're treatable, but they can be disfiguring and costly to treat. Melanoma is less common, but it is actually the most common cancer among adults under the age of 30. In addition, it's much more deadly.
8: What are some factors that increase our risk for getting skin cancer?
9: Well, UV exposure from the sun or from tanning beds is the main cause of skin cancer. In fact, just one sunburn during childhood doubles your risk of getting skin cancer later in life. Anyone can get skin cancer, but people with certain risk factors are more likely than others to develop it. For example, you're at a higher risk if you have a lighter natural skin color, if you have a family history of skin cancer or a personal history of skin cancer, if your skin burns, freckles, reddens easily, or becomes painful in the sun, if you have blue or green eyes, or blonde or red hair, and also if you have more than 50 moles or certain types of moles. Individuals with a history of extensive sun exposure, tanning bed use, and sunburns are also at an increased risk.
8: What are some symptoms of skin cancer?
9: A change in your skin is the most common sign of skin cancer. This could be a new growth, a sore that doesn't heal, or a change in a mole. Not all skin cancers look the same. For melanoma, a simple way to remember what to look for is to remember the ABCDEs of melanoma. A stands for asymmetrical. Does the mole or spot have an irregular shape with 2 very different looking halves? B stands for border. Are the borders irregular or jagged? C is for color. Is the color uneven? D is for diameter. Is the mole or spot larger than the size of a pea? And E is for evolving. Has the mole or spot changed over the past few weeks or months?
8: Dawn, how often should people be screened for skin cancer?
9: Well, routine screening is not generally recommended for skin cancer, but talk to your doctor if you notice changes in your skin, such as a new growth, a sore that doesn't heal, a change in an old growth, or any of the ABCDEs of melanoma.
8: What are some ways we can protect ourselves from the harmful effects of the sun?
9: There are a number of ways we can all protect our skin while we're enjoying the outdoors. We recommend using a broad-spectrum sunscreen with an SPF of 15 or higher, which can reduce your risk of sunburn, skin cancer, and even wrinkles and age spots. Sunscreen wears off, so be sure to reapply every 2 hours or after swimming or sweating. Clothing, sunglasses, and shade also provide protection from the sun. The sun's rays are most intense during the midday, so scheduling your outdoor activities before 10 in the morning or after about 4 in the afternoon can help reduce your sun exposure. Avoiding indoor tanning is also a great way to protect your skin.
8: Where can listeners get more information about skin cancer prevention?
9: Our website on skin cancer is a great resource. You can find it at www.cdc.gov/cancer/skin.
8: 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I've been talking today with CDC's Dawn Holman about ways to prevent skin cancer. 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
10: Hi, my name is Ken Chisholm. I'm the director of the Science Working Group at Radio Newark. I'm retired now, but I spent my career in the chemical industry after obtaining university degrees in forestry, botany, and biochemistry. At Radio Newark, we're always on the lookout for people who have an interest in communicating stories related to science. There are so many stories right here in Newark. 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Thank you and have a good day.
11: Coming up, how some sea creatures could adapt to predicted changes in the world's oceans. I'm Doug Dollimore, and this is Science Elements.

As the world emits more carbon dioxide into the atmosphere, the oceans are taking a hit, absorbing some of it and growing more acidic. Among other effects, scientists have found that coral reefs and oyster hatcheries are deteriorating as a result. However, scientists studying a type of sea snail report a bit of bright news. They say the animal can adapt by rejiggering its shell-making process and other functions. Their report appears in Environmental Science and Technology, a publication of the American Chemical Society. A lower pH in ocean waters means fewer carbonate ions are available to calcifying organisms such as coral reefs and oysters, which need the ions to produce shells and skeletons. While ocean acidification appears to cause damage to many calcifying organisms, recent studies suggest that some of those organisms may be more resistant to acidification than previously thought. Sean Connell and colleagues in China and Australia want to find out how this might be possible. The researchers expose sea snails called periwinkles to ocean conditions that are predicted for the year 2100. By then, some waters at a pH of 8.1 today are expected to reach a pH of 7.85. Although the animal's metabolism declined, they were able to speed up their shell making by producing less dense inner shells. In addition, they developed less soluble shells, which are more resistant to future harsher ocean conditions. The researchers say these changes suggest that the periwinkle and potentially other calcifying organisms could have the ability to adapt to acidifying oceans. Well, that's all for now. We'll be taking a short break, but we'll be back on April 17th with loads of news from the 253rd ACS National Meeting in San Francisco. Science Elements is a production of the American Chemical Society, the world's largest scientific society. To learn more about the article featured in this episode, go to www.acs.org/scienceelements. Thanks for listening.

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3: In the headlines this Friday, the 3rd of July, Pope Leo prepares to visit the Italian island of Lampedusa, where his message is expected to renew the Church's call for solidarity with migrants and refugees. As Lampedusa remains the main gateway for migrants crossing the central Mediterranean, we take a closer look at the dangerous journeys bringing thousands to Europe's southern frontier. And Pope Leo is awarded the National Constitution Center's Liberty Medal in recognition of his lifelong commitment to religious liberty, freedom of conscience, and freedom of expression. In the Vatican, I'm Francesca Merlo. Pope Leo XIV will visit the southern Italian island of Lampedusa on Saturday, the 4th of July, in a highly symbolic visit as he continues to advocate for the rights of migrants and refugees across the world. In Lampedusa, awaiting the Pope, Linda Bordoni tells us more.
4: Announcing the Pope's 3.5-hour pastoral visit to Lampedusa back in April, the Holy See Press Office shared his schedule, noting that he will pray at a migrant cemetery on the island, make a stop at the Gateway to Europe monument, bless a plaque on one of the piers, which will be named for Pope Francis, and celebrate Mass in a football field with migrants and refugees, Lampedusa inhabitants, members of the NGOs and charitable organisations that work at the hotspot, and with the Italian Coast Guard representatives, as well as with authorities engaged in saving lives and just being the first responders upon arrival for the rescue vessels and for the boats who have managed to make the dangerous sea crossing. The Lampedusa visit comes in the wake of Pope Leo's journey to the Spanish Canary Islands in June, another hotspot for Europe's migration, where he reiterated the need for a shared response to one of the Mediterranean's and to the world's biggest challenges. Human dignity has no passport, the Pope said on that occasion, noting that every life that arrives asks us what remains of our humanity. Sooner or later, he continued, we shall know whether we were able to safeguard it or whether we let indifference speak for us. Thus, in the footsteps of Pope Francis, who went to Lampedusa in 2013 on his very first pastoral visit outside Rome, and 3 years later brought back with him a group of Syrian refugees from the Greek island of Lesbos, Pope Leo continues to call for the respect of the human dignity of our brothers and sisters on the move and for their humane treatment in a world where the divide between rich and poor is ever wider. Awaiting Pope Leo's poignant presence here in Lampedusa and the appeal he will invariably launch to leaders and policymakers to recognise the face of Christ in the smallest and the most vulnerable, I'm Linda Bordoni.
3: Amaya Valcarcel is the International Advocacy Advisor at Jesuit Refugee Service International.

0: of the EU outside the Union or the deportation of people, as we are seeing now. These all breaches the core of refugee law, which is the non-refoulement principle, by which you cannot deport someone to a place where he or she can suffer torture or his or her life can be in danger. So, you know, both externalization and the policies of deportations are only two examples of how legislation is being developed very contrary to the existing law. Another thing I want to say is that very recently, Pope Leo has explicitly criticized what is called remigration as a policy when it is understood as a broad removal of migrants simply because they are migrants. This month, when asked about remigration, which is a term promoted by several European far-right parties, he replied something like, just sending them away is washing our hands of the problem. I think highlighting the dignity and the beauty of the human being, you know, like Pope Leo's vision of refugees as people with names, faces, unique stories, rather than labels or statistics, which is what we are seeing now at a European level and everywhere in the world, is really key for our world today. And, you know, sharing personal stories and showing the courage of people who flee realities of war, persecution and displacement, I think it is also useful to challenge stereotypes and to foster empathy. You know, many times we listen to refugees seeking recognition of their humanity and expressing messages such as, you know, I am a human being just like you, or it is the only alternative I had to flee. So I think this is really key, the human face, the human experience of those forced to flee.
1: That was Amaya Valcarcel, the International Advocacy Advisor at Jesuit Refugee Service International, and she was speaking there to Linda Bordoni. Now, Filippo Ungaro is UNHCR's communications officer, and he too spoke to Vatican Radio, describing just why Pope Leo's visit is so important.
2: UNHCR, the UN Refugee Agency, welcomes Pope Leo's visit to Lampedusa on the 4th of July. Lampedusa remains one of the most powerful symbols of the Central Mediterranean routes. It's a place of arrival, it's a place of grief, and a place of hope. Thousands of refugees and migrants have found safety after horrendous journeys across the sea in Lampedusa. And close to Lampedusa, so many women, children and men have lost their lives. Pope Leo's presence sent a clear message at the time when the global political debate on migration is often framed around protection of borders and deterrence rather than protection of people and shared responsibility of the management of migration.
3: What needs to change in EU legislation to ensure the human dignity of every migrant and refugees is respected?
2: Well, the European Union must be able to combine the effective management of migration flows with the real protection of those fleeing war, persecution, and human rights violations. Recently, the European Union has introduced the EU Pact, which has the potential to bring greater harmonization amongst the member states in the management of arrivals and the application for international protection. But the main challenge remains its concrete and operational implementation. And there is, in my view, another point, which is a matter of political will, and it is the need to provide stronger support to the countries that host the majority of the world's refugees. Around 70% of refugees are hosted by middle and low-income countries, and we need, in that sense, a greater responsibility sharing for the management of the migration flow.
1: And that was Filippo Ungaro, UNHCR's communications officer, speaking there to Alessandro Guarasci. So as we've heard, the small island of Lampedusa remains the principal entry point for migrants crossing the Mediterranean from North Africa. Now Nathan Morley tells us more about what this means and about who exactly is undergoing this perilous journey.
4: Most deaths on the route are attributed to small boats departing Tunisia and Libya. The island's most recent major shipwreck occurred last August.

0: August, when a vessel carrying nearly 100 migrants capsized in international waters, killing at least 26 people. However, new figures suggest the numbers making the crossing have now fallen. A total of 2,758 people landed on Italian shores in June, down 10% on May. Most had set off from Libya, which accounted for 83% of arrivals that month. Algeria, Tunisia and Turkey were also points of departure. Lampedusa took 56% of June's arrivals. Over the first 6 months of this year, 14,388 people reached Italy by sea, a fall of 48% on the same period last year, when 30,060 arrivals were recorded. Libya has remained the leading departure point throughout the year, accounting for 83% of sea arrivals, down from 90% in the first half of 2025. Sicily continues to bear the brunt of the landings nationally, and by nationality, the largest group arriving between January and June came from Bangladesh, making up 30% of the total, followed by Somalia, Sudan, Pakistan and Algeria. Smaller shares came from Egypt, Eritrea, Tunisia, Mali, Nigeria and the Ivory Coast. Despite the fall in arrivals, the crossing remains extremely dangerous. According to the International Organization for Migration's Missing Migrants Project, 1,397 people died or went missing in the Mediterranean in the first 6 months of this year. For Vatican Radio, this is Nathan Morley reporting.
1: And finally, the United States National Constitution Center is presenting its 38th annual Liberty Medal to Pope Leo XIV. The award ceremony is taking place on Friday morning in Philadelphia or on Friday afternoon in Rome, with Pope Leo expected to deliver his acceptance remarks live from the Vatican. The National Constitution Center says the Holy Father is being honored for his lifelong commitment to religious liberty, freedom of conscience and freedom of expression. Now you can follow the event on vaticannews.va or on the Vatican News YouTube channel. And meanwhile, Deborah Castellano-Lubov reports.
2: Today, the National Constitution Center will present its 38th annual Liberty Medal to His Holiness Pope Leo XIV, recognizing his lifelong commitment to promoting religious liberty, freedom of conscience, and freedom of expression around the world. The ceremony in the United States takes place on the eve of the nation's 250th anniversary at the National Constitution Center, just steps from Independence Hall, where the Declaration of Independence and the U.S. Constitution were signed. Presented each year, the Liberty Medal honors individuals whose leadership advances freedom and human dignity. This year's recognition highlights the enduring importance of First Amendment freedoms, including the rights to worship freely, speak openly, and live according to one's beliefs. Civic and faith leaders, along with visitors from Philadelphia, across the country, and around the world, are expected to attend as they reflect on how America's founding ideals continue to inspire movements for liberty and human rights worldwide. Pope Leo XIV is expected to deliver his acceptance remarks live from the Vatican via video. His message will be streamed to those attending the ceremony, as well as audiences watching around the world. Organizers have also adjusted today's plans because of the extreme heat. The ceremony has been moved indoors to the National Constitution Center after the city of Philadelphia issued an extreme heat warning. The ceremony is expected to begin at roughly 10:45 a.m. Philadelphia time, 4:45-ish in Rome. I'm Deborah Castellano-Lubov.
1: And that's all we have time for today. My thanks, as always, go to Luca Rossi, our sound engineer in studio, and of course to all of you for joining us. My name is Francesca Merlo, and I'll see you next time.

0: Newscasts from around the world.
1: Later, much later, we heard something. We didn't breathe for listening. Then footsteps on the back porch, creeping, then more confident. After all, nobody was home. A hand closed on the knob on the screen door to the kitchen and found it latched. We heard a little sawing sound as a file began to slice through the screen wire. Grandma reached down for something in her sewing basket. Through the darkness, I managed to notice Grandma's rocker was rocking and she wasn't in it. She was standing over me. "Keep just behind me," she whispered. I followed her across the room into the kitchen. Now we were by the door, and I heard the scuffle of heavy feet in there on the crinkly linoleum. Grandma turned back to me. Under my nose, she struck a wooden match with her thumbnail. She touched the match to something in her other hand. It sizzled. Then she leaned down and rolled it into the invisible kitchen. Explore new worlds. 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
3: Hi there, I'm Thane Maynard. When you see a flying fish, chances are, given its large wing fins, that your first assumption would be that it's a bird. Once they take to the air, they can flap and glide for nearly 200 meters, the length of about two football fields. There are about 40 species of flying fish, and with speciation comes morphological differences. The two-wingers variety have two well-built pectoral or side fins that provide them with lift that they need to fly. On the other hand, the four-wingers not only use their strong pectoral fins, but also tap into the power of their pelvic or bottom fins. However, the fin that makes the real difference is the tail, which is similar to a rudder on a boat, and it helps steer the flying fish during flight. How they remain in the air can be understood by looking at their anatomy. Flying fish have a rigid frame, streamlined bodies, a reinforced spinal cord, a large cumulative fin surface area, and lower body weight. These are all characteristics that allow the fish to stay in flight due to drag reduction, something that airplane gliders based their design on in the 1930s.
2: 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Question of the Week from the Naked Scientists.
4: Hello and welcome to Question of the Week from the Naked Scientists with me, Diana O'Carroll. This week we'll have no naysayers.
5: Hi, this is Evil Eye from Mount Dora, Florida in the United States. My question is, why do donkeys hee-haw, horses bray, and what sound do zebras make?
4: So why do these equine animals, which are more or less capable of breeding with each other, make different noises?
6: My name is Alban Lemasson. I am a lecturer in Rennes University in the northwest of France. So to this question, I really can't say, because there's just very few work done on equine's vocal communications. The only thing we know is from horses. We don't know anything between mules and donkeys or zebras, for instance. My only experience is when I was working in the field, I often listened to zebras, and it sounds like in between mules and horses, something in between. But we really don't know. This has to be studied more systematically. It has something to do with phylogeny and anatomy.
4: Believe it or not, no one has worked on comparing the noises of these animals properly. Alban suggested anatomy may play a role. So let's hear how different these noises are. And here's a horse. A donkey. And a zebra. There is a sort of similarity between them all, with both the zebra and the donkey doing that sort of hiccup with their braying. Now, donkeys and zebras are thought to be more closely related, so it could be something the modern horse hasn't inherited. Or they might differ because of the social organisation of their species. Horses actually have a number of different calls, as Alban describes.
6: They have a very small vocal repertoire of a few calls, and one call is particularly interesting. It's the whinny call that we have studied more intensively. And this is a particular call that they often produce when they are far from each other. So it's a kind of long-distance contact call. So in order to be sure that this has a social function, we studied the acoustic structures of whinnie calls to see if we can find acoustic differences between individuals. And we found that duration or frequency parameters changes. For instance, you can have a much higher pitch voice in mares than in geldings, which are also higher pitched than stallions. But it also depends on the social status of the animal, because dominant stallions have a much lower pitch voice than subordinate stallions. Then finding these acoustic differences doesn't guarantee that the animals will use it. So we have conducted a playback experiment, and we played the whinny calls of three social categories of horses: the familiar neighbors and familiar strangers and group members. And we found that our horses, when hearing these three voices, could discriminate the social category of the color, and they adapted their behavior response in accordance to the color. They would be more attracted and willing to go towards the loudspeaker for familiar animals, but they would be very vigilant and careful when hearing unfamiliar animals. So that gives us the conclusion that we found acoustic differences between individuals, and these acoustic differences can be used by animals and decoded by animals.
4: So if a horse has developed different calls for social encounters, perhaps the divergence in their societies has caused a divergence in their noises. We had one listener, Siobhan in Ireland, who wrote in to tell us about the breeding program in Russia to domesticate silver foxes. One of the notable developments was that they began to bark, they began to whine, and they developed a more diverse range of vocal communication. So, if we domesticate horses and donkeys on the basis of their ability to communicate just a bit with us, perhaps that's caused a change in their voices too. If anyone out there has cleaned out a stable, they'll know all about the smell of urine. But what if it smells of your last meal?
7: Hello, my name's Connor Rouse, and I'm calling to ask, why does eating sugar pus make your wee smell funny?
4: Let us know your thoughts by emailing chris@thenakedscientists.com or write your answers on the forum, and that's at thenakedscientists.com/forum.
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9: G'day and welcome to CyroPod. I'm Glenn Paul. The Great Artesian Basin, or GAB as it's sometimes called, is one of the largest artesian groundwater basins in the world, underlying parts of Queensland, New South Wales, South Australia and the Northern Territory. With rural Australia so reliant on it, and each state and territory having different legislative frameworks for its use, a coordinated whole-of-basin approach to the management is necessary. The last comprehensive study of the basin took place in 1980, and with an increasing demand to understand the hydrology of the GAB water, CSIRO, in collaboration with Geoscience Australia, has recently completed a 2.5-year, $6.25 million project to assess water resources in the Great Artesian Basin. Joining me on the line to discuss findings is CSIRO's Dr. Brian Smerdon. Brian, just how difficult is it to assess an underground water store that's big enough to fill Sydney Harbour 130,000 times?
10: Yes, it's quite a challenge, actually. I mean, compared to surface water catchments where you can actually see where water is draining, the groundwater systems that we typically work in are much more difficult to visualize. That definitely adds some complexity in trying to see what's going on and assess the water resource.
9: Right, so just to get a handle on it, how did the Great Artesian Basin form, and is it just essentially a giant underground water tank, or is it more complex than that?
10: Yeah, probably no surprise, it's much more complex than that. It's a geological feature, basically, that's evolved, of course, through geological time. So if you trace your way back through the Jurassic period and the Cretaceous period and even earlier, that's when the sediments were laid that actually form the layers that are the aquifers that are the Great Artesian Basin. So you're talking, you know, millions of years of geological evolution, shaping, molding, faulting, twisting and bending. Eventually, actually, it all gets sort of uplifted and pushed upwards, and that's why it's become artesian, the condition we see today.
11: Okay. And it's been providing the only reliable source of fresh water for inland Australia since the first boreholes were sunk in the 19th century. So why the renewed interest?
10: I guess there's always been an interest from, like, even from the 1800s, starting from those first bores or even earlier when there would have been springs feeding populations before that. The renewed interest now is building on a lot of the resources being, I guess, mined or extracted in different parts of Australia. And, of course, the GAB covering a large portion of Australia. You've got an interaction of coal seam gas or coal deposits or just the water itself. And really tying it all together and understanding how the GAB works is the big question.
11: Okay, so there's obviously interest then from the mining industry. How much significance will the report have on that industry and its development?
10: What we've really done is actually just pulled together geological knowledge, hydrogeological knowledge. Like you say, probably since that 1980 report, there's been lots of different scientific studies, and this is really the first one that draws it all together in a consistent way across the whole GAB. So what we're really leaving as a legacy is a package of information that both governments and perhaps mining companies themselves can actually use. So the implications are really to better understand the current condition and some of the future conditions based on different aspects of climate or extraction, and that's what we're really leaving at the end of this project.
11: And obviously agriculture would have great interest in this report, and as someone who worked on a cattle station in their youth, I recall clearing bore drains with a tractor to allow this seemingly endless supply of water to flow across the property. But even then I would ponder what would happen if the well were to run dry. Is there sufficient water going in to replace what's coming out?
10: Yeah, we've got, as it's a geological feature, some parts of the basin, for example, on the western side of the GAB, the rates of replenishment are actually quite low nowadays compared to thousands of years ago when they would have been much wetter conditions feeding the aquifers of the GAB. It's a little different on the eastern side of the GAB. We still have quite a bit of recharge coming in from the intake beds, as they're known, or the rivers themselves, but that does have to be balanced against extraction. And there are portions of New South Wales and Southeast Queensland where the extraction rates are greater than replenishment.
11: Right, so what are the ramifications then of less groundwater recharge?
10: Well, I guess what we've seen in the 100 years of data that we really have is you do see that rather famous decline in the pressures over the last 100 years or so. You know, as a result, some of those bores will possibly not flow, some of the springs possibly not flow, but initiatives such as the Great Artesian Basin Sustainability Initiative, so the capping and the piping and sort of cleaning up a lot of those bore drains has actually helped. And you can even see in the data for the last 10 years where you're getting some of that pressure recovery, which is quite important.
11: Now, you did touch on climate earlier. Has climate change been factored into impacting this water refill?
10: Most definitely. But I guess compared to a lot of other assessments of water resources, because we're working with this big, deep, old groundwater resource, the climate scenarios that we've looked at are quite short relative to the geologic time frame. So, you know, we have looked at the climate aspect, and there are scenarios where you've got more or less recharge to the GAB occurring in the future, but that implication is a lot less than the extractions that we think about.
11: Now, obviously, it was a massive project, 2.5 years in the making and a huge expanse of area to cover. Who actually funded the assessment?
10: It was jointly funded, so by the Department of Sustainability, Environment, Water, Population and Communities, so the Commonwealth Department, and the National Water Commission. So it was a 50-50 split.
11: And what were the major surprises in the assessment?
10: I guess the surprises were, in terms of the findings, the complexity, the geological structures really, really popping out in controlling or governing the groundwater conditions. So it had been long suspected if you have faults and ridges and that sort of thing that would impact the groundwater flow conditions. But, you know, we've got them all mapped out now, and we've got lovely maps of where the GAB actually is now shown to be in contact with older basins that are underneath the GAB, so even older, where you have these connections across different basins. That was a bit of a surprise for us.
11: And so can water from these then flow into the Great Artesian Basin, or are they kind of separate water containers?
10: I guess they're best viewed as separate reservoirs that have different amounts of connection. So picture the GAB as a large groundwater reservoir. You've got these other groundwater reservoirs underneath it. And in some cases, they're connected really, really well. So you'd have possibly water being transferred from one of those basins upwards or from the GAB downwards into those basins. And then there are some locations where the connection's not very good. And so you don't have that movement of water back and forth. One of the outputs from this work is a series of maps that actually illustrate where you'd have the potential for connection versus areas that you don't.
11: Look, it might seem a way off, but just how much life has the Great Artesian Basin got left in it, do you think, to be useful to the Australian farming community?
10: Well, hopefully for quite some time. I mean, it's been a resource that's been used quite heavily for the last century, but it would have been a resource that was used even before that. And as we look at it, we do see pressures decreasing in some parts of the basin, and that's just purely from natural phenomenon. So in the western part of the GAB, it's just not recharged in today's climate as it would have been thousands of years ago. So the natural consequence is that you have a decrease in the pressure, and it has nothing to do with our influence on it. Other parts of the basin where you've got, I guess, higher densities of activity, both from different extractive industries, you do have more decrease than you'd have otherwise naturally occurring. So hopefully for quite some time.
11: Okay. And where can people actually get their hands on the report?
10: All the reports are available via the CSIRO website. So if actually people Google sustainable yields or Great Artesian Basin Water Resource Assessment, you'll come right to the website. And there's quite a raft of reports ranging from sort of the technical detail up to higher level 10 or 12 page overviews that are there.
11: Okay. Well, thanks very much, Brian. I imagine there'll be plenty of interest in this report. So thank you for taking time out to discuss it with me.
10: Very good. Thanks.
11: Dr. Brian Smurden. And to find out more about the research or to follow us on other social media, just visit www.csiro.au.
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1: The Public News Service Wednesday afternoon update. I'm Mike Clifford. An official with the Department of Health and Human Services says the agency has frozen all child care payments to the state of Minnesota after allegations of fraudulent daycare centers. That from ABC News. They report Deputy Secretary Jim O'Neill said in a post that HHS is tightening requirements for payments from the administration for children and families to all states, requiring a justification and a receipt or photo evidence. ABC notes the